0: The Federal Reserve held its benchmark interest rate steady today, as most investors had expected. NPR's Scott Horsley reports the central bank left the door open to raise rates in the future if inflation remains elevated.
1: This was the second rate-setting meeting led by Kevin Warsh, who took over as chairman of the central bank in May. Warsh told lawmakers this month he and his colleagues are determined to restore price stability after 5 years of uncomfortably high inflation. That task has been made harder by the U.S. war with Iran, which has triggered a spike in energy prices. Gasoline prices have moderated from their wartime peak this spring, but renewed fighting around the Strait of Hormuz could keep pump prices elevated for months to come. Three members of the Fed's rate-setting committee dissented from today's decision, saying they would have preferred to raise the benchmark rate by a quarter percentage point. Scott Horsley, NPR News, Washington.
0: Dr. Anthony Fauci will face a contempt of Congress vote in a Senate committee next week after he invoked the Fifth Amendment in a hearing about his handling of the COVID-19 pandemic and the origins of it. Kentucky Senator Rand Paul led the charge to have the now-retired infectious disease expert testify. Fauci declined to answer dozens of questions from senators.
2: Any reasonable person who has followed his unhinged obsession with me would readily come to the same conclusion. Therefore, although it pains me to do so, because of the respect I have for the legislative branch of government and my decades-long record of cooperating with Congress, under the advice of my attorneys, I will invoke my right under the Fifth Amendment of the Constitution to refrain from answering your questions. Thank you.
0: Paul told CBS News he believes Fauci could be prosecuted for not answering questions during the hearing. Chinese-founded Shein, the massive fast fashion online retailer, says its U.S. operations are under the investigation of the Federal Trade Commission. NPR's Alina Selyuk reports the disclosure came as part of Shein's application to list its shares publicly on the Hong Kong Stock Exchange.
3: Shein over the years has faced numerous inquiries in the U.S. and in Europe, often focused on its supply chain and workplace conditions. Last year, for example, Shein told British lawmakers that it had found two cases of child labor at its factories. At the time, Shein was aiming to list its shares in London, which did not work out. Shein also had tried and failed to do an IPO in New York. Now it's going for Hong Kong, and its financial disclosures had to report the new investigation by the U.S. Federal Trade Commission. The FTC confirmed the probe to NPR, but its focus and timing are unclear. Shein says the result could mean significant fines. Alina Selyuk, NPR News.
0: Oil prices jumped again, and the Fed's decision to keep interest rates steady sent stocks sliding. This is NPR News. FIFA President Gianni Infantino has set a September 19th deadline for its 211 federations to accept $20 million each as part of his plan to sell stakes in a subsidiary running the World Cup. An investment firm run by President Trump's son-in-law, Jared Kushner's brother, is underwriting the plan. Infantino is an ally of Trump's. The European soccer body opposes the deal. Jared Leto says he has never, quote, never assaulted anyone. That's in response to a BBC documentary in which multiple women accused the actor and musician of doing so. NPR's Chloe Veltman reports.
4: In the documentary Jared Leto, Hollywood's Dark Secret, four women accused the 54-year-old of sexual assault or misconduct. One woman says the actor assaulted her when she was 17. Another accuses him of statutory rape. The women, whose full names aren't used in the documentary, say these incidents occurred between 2002 and 2016. Leto has been the subject of numerous misconduct allegations over the years, but none of these have led to an arrest or criminal charges. In an emailed statement to NPR via his publicist, Leto said, "I have never sexually assaulted anyone in my entire life. These claims are absolutely and categorically false." Chloe Veltman, NPR News.
0: The nation's world's the first women's professional baseball league in nearly 30 years is about to embark on its inaugural season. The league has four teams, New York, Boston, Los Angeles, and San Francisco. But the 15 regular season games for each club and the playoffs will be played in Springfield, Illinois, where Springfield hosts one of the earliest paid women's games on September 11th, 1875. It's NPR.
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6: News. You're listening to The Newsroom from the BBC World Service with me, Pete Ross. Is the artificial intelligence nightmare which many predicted coming true? Like the supercomputer HAL 9000 in Stanley Kubrick's science fiction film 2001 A Space Odyssey, the technology recently went rogue, operating autonomously. But the breach is worse than previously thought. The company OpenAI has revealed that a cyber attack 2 weeks ago by its ChatGPT agents on Hugging Face, another AI-related company, went much further than just one firm. On Wednesday, President Trump, who's previously been reluctant to impose controls on US AI companies, said he wanted to set some boundaries. And the boss of OpenAI, Sam Altman, told the venture capitalist and podcaster Patrick O'Shaughnessy he now accepted that AI needs controlling.
7: This is the first security incident that I have felt very viscerally. I've been a little surprised that more people don't feel it so viscerally. So, you know, we paused training, but then there's like long-term questions about what do you do if this is like going to be the new rate of progress, or we may have to pace the rate of AI development to give ourselves enough time for society to harden around some of these new capability levels.
6: So why is Mr. Altman so worried? My colleague, Geeta Gurumurthy, heard more from our cyber correspondent, Joe Tidy.
8: It's a completely unprecedented incident. It is the first fully autonomous cyber attack, we think, in history. It all started with Hugging Face. It's like a kind of app store for AI tools and models. They came out a couple of weeks ago saying, we've been a victim of a cyber attack. We think it was the first fully autonomous attack by an agent. We don't know who it was behind it. And then that started a sort of whodunit in the cybersecurity and AI world. Which nation state was it that was behind this, or which cyber crime group? And then it was a bombshell last week. It was announced by OpenAI. It was us. It was our bot that went effectively rogue during an examination. This was a bot that was two different types of models that were designed to be expert hackers, and they took the guardrails off it and they put it in this simulation, this kind of examination called Exploit Gym, and said, right, see how good you are at hacking. And it was meant to be contained in a sandbox, which is like a really secure container in computing, but the bot decided to break out of that container and try and find the answers, the shortcut to that examination. That's how it hacked Hugging Face, to try and get those answers. And now we find out that there were three other publicly available services. This is kind of corporate speak. I take that to mean organizations or companies. They wouldn't say they OpenAI went back and forth with them all day long. They wouldn't say whether or not it was companies, but that's the meaning behind that statement. And of course, that means that it's a much more serious situation, where not only was this out of control bot attacking one company, but four.
9: Joe, you know that there's been a lot of calls from those concerned about safety of these sorts of potential incidents. What's the reaction been to the fact that OpenAI took a few days to actually disclose the initial incident, and now, you know, even more time to disclose to everyone that it was actually wider? Wouldn't they have known immediately?
8: Yeah, and I think, you know, in truth, I think there's more to come, because OpenAI has still not yet published its full investigation report. We expect that, they say, in the coming weeks. But I wouldn't be surprised if we hear more statements from them in the next few days. I think there is a lot of shock right now in the cybersecurity world that, firstly, this could have happened. There's kind of two things, really. First of all, that OpenAI perhaps didn't secure the models correctly. The sandbox wasn't secure enough. They made some potentially irresponsible errors of judgment there. That's some of the views from the cybersecurity world. The other side of it is that there is genuine concern about, have we reached a new point in the AI sort of model development where they are able to do this kind of thing, completely unprecedented in terms of the speed and scale in which these bots attacked. 17,600 different moves were made over the course of 4 days by these bots, which swarmed out and fanned across the internet once they broke out. Interestingly, Hugging Face, they've been really good at telling the cybersecurity world exactly what it's like to be on the receiving end of one of these hacks. And they said that although they were eventually overwhelmed, the bots acted in really strange and kind of unexpected ways. They were clumsy and sloppy and repeated actions that they'd already completed. Not the kind of way that a human hacker would be, but of course, they found a way, which is what people are worried about, that this could be a sign of things to come. Sam Altman, for his perspective, is now saying that he is very shocked that this could have happened, and he's sort of framing it as these bots are too powerful to control now. But of course, people in the cybersecurity world would say that that's a mistake from OpenAI.
6: Our cyber correspondent, Joe Tidy, speaking with Geeta Gurumurthy. Football now, and the growing row over whether private companies should be allowed to buy a stake in the world's game. FIFA wants its major competitions, such as the World Cup, to be run by a commercial subsidiary. Private investors would then be able to buy into the new company, which would be led, it seems, by the brother of President Trump's son-in-law, Jared Kushner. And to induce nations to agree to the plan, FIFA is offering $40 million to each one that does so. It's all in the name, says FIFA, of growing the game of football and increasing revenue. But European football's governing body, UEFA, is not happy. It's accused FIFA of using the sport to enrich themselves and their friends. FIFA has now released a video in which a defensive-sounding Mr. Infantino said it was just a proposal and that it would bring more money into the game.
10: It is a golden opportunity to turbocharge the development of the game globally. But again, it is just an offer, not an obligation, and we are having the fiduciary duty to do so, and we are here to discuss it with everyone.
6: But doesn't the offer of money tip the scales in favour of the deal? Jim Boyce from Northern Ireland is a former vice president of FIFA.
11: At the end of the day, money talks. Now, if this proposal is put, and is put in such a way that the majority of the associations decide that they're going to go along with this plan, it's an awful lot of money. But personally, I think it's taken the game of football that I love, I think it's taken the game away from the normal, ordinary football fan. And I know, reading a lot of what I've read about this, a lot of them are absolutely astounded at this suggestion. If Infantino had wanted to come up with something like this, he should have consulted, surely, all of the associations before something like this was announced. But from a personal point of view, I agree entirely with what UEFA are saying. I think UEFA are the strongest confederation still in world football. And if UEFA did decide that they're not going to take part in a World Cup because of these suggestions, certainly it would throw the whole thing into complete chaos. Something like this should be discussed with the 211, I think it is, associations. It needs to have been put to them in such a way that they would know before something like this. I'm not saying it's forced upon them, because at the end of the day, they have the vote. But I think what has happened here is that this appears to have just been thrown at them without it even being discussed, I understand, by some of the vice presidents of FIFA who didn't know that it was happening either. So I think we need to actually get to the bottom of this. We need to find out what the exact criteria is going to be. And then people have to sit down and they have to sensibly look at things. But what must not happen is that the ordinary average football fan who loves the game has not been totally priced out, and that this is not another FIFA money-making scheme.
6: Former FIFA Vice President Jim Boyce. The United Nations Office of Humanitarian Affairs says the number of Israeli settler attacks on Palestinians in the occupied West Bank was the highest on record last month, with an average of 6 attacks per day causing casualties or property damage. Settler attacks have risen along with a rise in Israeli settler outposts, which are illegal under both Israeli and international law. Israeli monitors say more than 230 outposts have appeared across the West Bank under the current Israeli government. Our Middle East correspondent Lucy Williamson has been talking to Palestinians in one village south of Nablus about the rise in settler attacks there.
12: It's Saturday morning in the Palestinian village of Al Muhayya in the occupied West Bank. Israeli settlers have entered the village and surrounded the Abu Aliya family home, bashing at their gate with sticks. The Israeli army is in the streets. Residents are blocking roads and running from their jeeps.
13: We've just heard 2 shots fired from down below in this village. The army and the settlers are both down near the Abu Aliya house. The mosque is calling on people to come and protect the families.
12: From inside the Abu Aliya compound, family members film scowling teenagers smashing the metal gate. Again, and again with large sticks. Israeli soldiers stroll up and gently move the settlers away. But there's no attempt to question or detain them, or even to confiscate their clubs. Rafiq Abu Alia was inside the house during the attack. He told me settlers had come in the morning, some of them armed, and that Israeli soldiers accompanying them had entered the family house and beaten people inside. Israel's army said it had entered a house to arrest suspects throwing stones and was investigating claims of violence against Palestinians. Many Palestinians here say Israeli soldiers often support settlers during attacks.
14: The army is the settlers, but the clothes of them is green here.
13: You're saying that the soldiers and the settlers are the same?
14: Are the same.
12: Abu Wahid is a member of the village council.
13: How often do the settlers come here to Al Mughayyah?
14: Every day. Every day. Here and here and here and here. And with the army and with the cars of the army. And
12: one Israeli soldier who served in the West Bank recently said extremist settlers saw him as the enemy for not supporting their attacks. He's asked us to hide his identity.
15: There are teenagers there, look at you with hate. There was one who told us, I will put a bullet in your head. It's clear that it's not just few radical teenagers. In the Palestinian faces, I saw only fear. And I never saw any fear on any Jew that lived there.
12: Witnessing settler attacks firsthand can be difficult. As we approach the Abu Alia house that day, soldiers appear in the road, meters ahead.
16: You see the soldiers?
17: He's pointing, he's pointing.
12: One raises a weapon. Israel's army said it was responding to reports of a confrontation between Palestinians and Israeli civilians in Al Mughayyah that day, and that masked Palestinians had later used slings to hurl stones at soldiers. It said forces fired at a suspect and that a hit was identified.
13: Should we just check with the ambulance what's going on?
12: Arriving to reports of an attack here the previous day, we met a paramedic with the Palestinian Red Crescent who said Israeli forces had blocked his ambulance from reaching the scene.
18: Yeah, yesterday they turned off two ambulances and took the keys from them. If they tell us to stay there, we have to stay there and wait, regardless of the situation.
13: How often does that happen?
18: I mean, it's daily. It's something that we face all the time, the ambulance here.
13: How often do you come here to Al Mughayyah?
18: I mean, we can say every Friday, maybe? it's something weekly.
12: The Israeli military didn't respond to our question about this. A week after we left Al Mughayyah, the body of a 17-year-old footballer, Fadi Hamdullah Al-Nassan, was carried through the village for burial. Shot with a fragmenting bullet, doctors said, during the confrontation at the Abu Alia house. This is what passes for a normal weekend now, in villages across the West Bank.
6: That report from the BBC's Middle East correspondent Lucy Williamson. It's part of a longer documentary, and if you'd like to give that a watch, you can find it on the YouTube channel or the BBC News YouTube channel there. You're listening to the newsroom from the BBC World Service. Germany has deported an Afghan national without a criminal record for the first time since the Taliban returned to power in 2021. Berlin said the deportation of Afghans would no longer be limited to serious criminals. It marks a shift in the German government's immigration policy under the Chancellor Friedrich Merz and means rejected asylum seekers could now find themselves being put on flight and returned to the capital, Kabul. It comes despite continued concerns over human rights and the treatment of returnees in the Taliban-ruled Afghanistan. Our Global Affairs editor Ambarasan Etirajan told me more.
16: Germany has been deporting Afghans, those who have been convicted or accused of very serious crimes like murder or even child sex offenses. And according to German officials, they have deported more than 200 people in the last few years. And in fact, the deportation picked up momentum after a meeting between the EU and Taliban officials in Brussels last week. Now, why this has become an issue? In the latest one, on Tuesday, about 30 people were sent on a chartered flight directly to Kabul, and one of them was not accused or not sentenced with any other offenses. So that has triggered concerns among other Afghans in Germany. There are an estimated 400,000 Afghans living in Germany. That's the largest Afghan population in mainland Europe. And Germany received about 250,000 asylum applications since 2015, and especially after the Taliban took over.

0: answer without any legal papers, without any valid documents, can be sent back. So this was the first case. So they were trying to defend the case. Now, the mood in Germany itself has changed in the past few years, especially after the conservative chancellor, Friedrich Merz, came to power. There are anti-immigrant political parties, the right-wing parties gaining momentum, gaining strength. And in addition to that, there were, you know, quite a few incidents, violent incidents, linked to a few Afghans. So this actually added to this anti-immigrant rhetoric and fear.
1: Do we know what conditions are like in Afghanistan for people that have been deported back? What's the situation like there?
0: Now, since the Taliban came to power, the UN and other agencies are talking about how more than 50% of the Afghan population, they depend on some sort of aid from the international agencies. The economy has literally collapsed, and there are no industries, no job opportunities. And then women and girls, they can't go to universities and secondary schools. There are no rights for women. Almost they are removed from public life. That's what the accusation is. And many of the dissidents have been either killed or put in jail. Some of the reports were saying those who were sent back, many of them were sent to jail and they were facing torture. And the Afghan rights activists were writing columns in various papers. How can you send people back to the Taliban authorities who are very brutal in the treatment of dissidents on people whom they don't like? So the situation is really bad. What kind of jobs they're going to get? What kind of livelihood they're going to get? So this is some of the arguments put out by rights groups and Afghan activists in Europe, that Germany and other countries should stop sending those who are not convicted of any crime back to the country.
1: Global Affairs reporter Ambarasan Etirajan. Cuba is under huge pressure from the United States to carry out drastic political and economic reforms. With the Caribbean island facing acute shortages, partly as a result of America's energy blockade, the communist government has moved to open several sectors of its state-run economy to private firms. Our my colleague, Oliver Conway, asked our reporter, Mimi Swaby, which sectors could be impacted.
2: This long-awaited list of newly permitted activities for the private sector includes petrol stations, elderly care, pharmacies, transport and renewable energies, among other things. Now, as you probably can imagine, there are lots of loopholes and grey areas. Interestingly, self-employed people still have the most restrictions. There's now a specific category for activities which are not authorised for the self-employed. That includes manufacturing and assembling vehicles and mining. But the wider idea of opening up sectors to private firms, be that local or foreign, is injecting more money into the economy, making, for example, transport run better. But it does show the desperation of the Cuban authorities to try and increase their economic status at the moment, which is in disarray.
3: So they're allowing the market in a bit. Will it be enough to satisfy Washington?
2: Washington have made it clear that their whole pressure campaign, including the fuel blockade on the island, which has been imposed since January, including indicting former leader Raul Castro, is all about regime change. So these new measures will ease life perhaps slightly for Cubans, but it won't appease President Trump. Anything which is incredibly important to maintain and control power in the country is being very much still controlled by the Cuban authorities. That doesn't look like it's going to change anytime soon.
3: And how hard is life for Cubans at the moment?
2: Cuban officials, including President Miguel Díaz-Canel, has accused President Trump of genocidal campaigns against the island. And Cuba is suffering. It has had a crisis before President Trump imposed his blockade, but now it has exacerbated rolling blackouts, water shortages, shortages of the most basic goods. This pressure campaign really has shut down the island, so to speak. Places in Havana, the capital, go without power for 20 hours a day commonly. People are having to completely alter their lives to try and utilise the power when it comes on at 4 a.m. in the morning to do their cooking while they can. Health facilities are really struggling. Many are largely dependent on generators. Lots of intensive care units have been shut down. Pregnancies and births have been hugely complicated due to these power outages and a lack of medicine in many cases.
1: Mimi Swaby talking to Oliver Conway. Stonehenge in Britain is one of the world's most famous prehistoric sites. The giant standing stones arranged in a circle date back nearly 5,000 years. And as you can imagine, it's very popular with tourists.

0: attracting more than a million visitors a year. In fact, there are so many that it's often hard to get a sense of the majesty of the place because of the crowds. But now the organisation that runs Stonehenge, English Heritage, is giving a few visitors the rare opportunity to win private access to the site, as our correspondent David Sillitoe reports.
1: For those who want to experience Stonehenge at moments such as the summer solstice, it can be a crowded and noisy experience. Occasionally, special guests, such as here...
2: How tall is this, though, really?
3: Amazing.
1: President Obama has been given a chance to experience the stones without the crowds, albeit with the camera clips of the accompanying press. But now, that opportunity will be open to one lucky visitor every day over August, as the head of Stonehenge, Georgia Butters, explains.
4: Anyone who books a ticket in August, you will then be entered into a prize draw, and we will draw one booking every day, and we'll let people know at least 24 hours before. So you'll be able to come into the stones from 9 o'clock in the morning, and that's a point in the morning when there's no one else around.
1: So what will they experience? Stonehenge has its own special acoustic. This is what it sounds like in the early hours with a little wind blowing through the stones. On a still, sunny August day, there'll be a chance to reflect alone on a site that's older than the pyramids, with probably the sound of a few sheep and the distant rumble of the traffic on the A303.
0: David Sillitoe reporting there. You've been listening to The Newsroom from the BBC World Service with me, Pete Ross. A reminder of the main news. President Trump says his administration is looking at ways to set controls on artificial intelligence, but he insisted that these could not imperil America's lead over China in the race for AI supremacy. And the president of football's world governing body has defended his proposed sale to private investors. Thanks for listening.
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7: Hello, I'm Claudia Hammond. Health Check is coming up after the news, when we'll be hearing that injuries and deaths from road accidents have decreased in many parts of the world, but increased in some countries such as Ghana, Pakistan and the US. And would you feel happy betting on the outcomes of medical trials? We'll discuss the ethics of new prediction markets in the US, which allow the public to bet on which drugs will fail and which will work. All that and more coming up in Health Check from the BBC.
8: BBC News with Fiona MacDonald. President Trump says his administration is looking at ways to set controls on artificial intelligence. It comes after OpenAI disclosed that a rogue ChatGPT agent's attack on another AI-related company 2 weeks ago wasn't the only one. The former Brazilian President Jair Bolsonaro has denied authorising the use of his image and voice for an AI-generated video in which he was seen endorsing his son's candidacy in October's presidential election. He's been banned from making public statements after his conviction for plotting a coup. The president of football's world governing body, FIFA, says his proposed part sale of the World Cup is just that, a proposal. Gianni Infantino has been criticised by three regional confederations for failing to consult on the idea earlier. The Ukrainian Air Force says the cities of Kyiv, Dnipro and Kryvyi Rih are coming under Russian ballistic missile attack. Waves of drones are also reported to be heading to other regions. The US State Department is to immediately release $600 million in funding for the Global Vaccines Alliance, Gavi. The money has been held up by the Health Secretary, Robert F. Kennedy Jr., a vaccine skeptic. The chairman of a US Senate committee questioning the former White House chief medical adviser says it will vote next week on holding him in contempt. Pleading his constitutional right, Anthony Fauci refused to answer questions about the origins of COVID and the handling of the pandemic. Five people have been killed and parts of the Brazilian city of Rio de Janeiro brought to a standstill by unexpected strong winds. The gusts brought down trees, cut power and disrupted public transport. The Ugandan boxer Aziz Abdul has been disqualified from the Commonwealth Games for headbutting his English opponent. He's the grandson of the former dictator Idi Amin. BBC News.
7: Hello and welcome to Health Check from the BBC. I'm Claudia Hammond with the latest on what's happening in the world of health. There is some good news when it comes to a drop in the number of deaths and serious injuries from road accidents in most parts of the world, according to a new analysis spanning the past 30 years. But we'll be asking why injuries are on the rise in a few countries, such as Ghana and the United States. And to help me today, I have BBC health reporter Philippa Roxby. How are you?
2: Very well, thank you.
7: What do you have for us today?
2: Well, we're going to be talking about fish, and not just any kind of fish, fish that helps with rice farming and with reducing a disease in Senegal.
7: And how being out in space changes your cells. And would you be happy betting on the outcomes of clinical trials and whether a drug succeeds or fails? As a US prediction market platform starts letting you do just that, we'll ask what ethical issues it might raise. But we are starting with those figures on road accidents. Now, back in 2020, the UN General Assembly set a target to reduce road deaths by 50% by 2030. Now, Philippa, there's a new global study just published in The Lancet Public Health, which looks at the trends in injuries and deaths over the past 30 years. What did they find?
2: Yeah, well, some of these numbers are absolutely huge. They found that there had been, in 2023, there were 50 million cases of road injuries and over a million deaths from road injuries. And a result of those injuries, 75 million years of life were lived with a disability by people who were injured. The report says it's a leading cause of death globally and disproportionately affects people living in low-income countries.
7: But the figures have been going down in many places.
2: They have. Over the past 30 years, there is some good news. Road accidents and injuries fell by 38%, and deaths also went down by 32%. So some good news, but still huge figures.
7: And in some places, injury rates are actually still going up.
2: Yes. I mean, mortality in low-income countries from road injuries is approximately six times higher than in high-income countries. But not all high-income countries are seeing road accidents going down. The United States, for example, saw a 13% rise in deaths from road injuries. And that was mostly pedestrian deaths, actually. And they're putting that down to much larger vehicles like SUVs being used in the United States. And changes in road design that mean that roads are high speed, they're extremely wide, and there's very few safe places for pedestrians to cross. And other countries like Ghana, a low-income country, there's been a 48% rise in deaths there. And that's for a variety of different reasons, probably because roads there aren't as safe. There's a lot of speeding, overtaking, and long-distance truck drivers involved in accidents.
7: And were there differences in injury rates between sexes or ages?
2: Yes, huge differences. Most of these road injuries and deaths are affecting men at all age groups. It was only in children, interestingly, in the under fives, that females had higher rates of injuries and deaths. So it's primarily something that's affecting men and young men. I think it was from the age of 10 to 39, that age group had the highest death rates.
7: So in those countries, which is many, many countries, where they have made a difference and have seen road accident rates come down, what did the researchers put that down to? How have they done that?
2: Well, the researchers are saying there's a huge amount of investment needed, particularly in road safety standards, but also in regulation and laws which encourage people to wear seatbelts, to wear helmets if they're on a motorcycle. But not only that, it's also about medical care after a crash. In some places, the emergency care, the trauma care that's given after a road accident is not as effective as it should be.
7: So in terms of them going down, has that been mainly due to safer cars then?
2: Yes, exactly. That's very much thought to be part of the reason for deaths going down. And in some countries, they've had really big national pushes to make road safety a public health issue rather than just blaming the drivers involved. So India, for example, has seen huge, huge improvements there.
7: And of course, methods of transport change over time. What about e-bikes? Has that caused more injuries?
2: Yes, there's been an explosion of e-bikes worldwide. And of course, they're different from your standard bike because they go a lot faster. They are bigger and heavier. And as a result, studies also show that they have created far more road injuries than before. So there's huge explosions there. And the UN have got involved and said there needs to be a target to try and halve the injuries and deaths from e-bikes.
7: Wow. Well, thank you for that, Philippa. Now, if gambling is your thing, then maybe you have placed bets on the outcome of a football match, say, or a horse race. But how about betting on the outcome of medical trials? This is now possible in the US thanks to a pilot that's just been started by the predictions market platform Kalshi. Now, in a typical medical trial, one group of patients might be given a new treatment and then their progress will be compared after a period of time with a group who are given a placebo, and usually none of the patients would know which they're taking. Now, with this prediction market, once certain medical trials have finished enrolling patients, anyone can bet on the outcome and whether specific new treatments will get approved by the authorities. Now, we wondered what ethical issues this might bring up, so I spoke to Nicola Biller and Dawn, who's Professor of Biomedical Ethics at the University of Zurich in Switzerland. And we began by discussing the possible impact on patients.
3: The betting is only going to start once the registration has happened. So the patients will already have been onboarded in the trial. But let's say you're a patient in a trial, you don't know if this is going to work or not. And then you see that the bets are really developing in a direction of, you know, predicting failure or success regarding the endpoint of the study. Maybe you get second thoughts. So patients might be tempted to leave a trial, even though it's very carefully designed, even though it's running well. And if you know how difficult recruitment of patients has become, it makes life much harder for those people who are the investigators who are trying to have a good, well-powered trial where you have plenty of people and as little bias as possible.
7: I see what you mean. If they saw that the odds weren't looking very good for them, then maybe they would decide they didn't want to stay in the trial anymore. And I was thinking, since there is plenty of evidence on the impact that expectations can have on the effectiveness of treatments, I was wondering whether knowing the odds of your treatment working could even affect the actual trial result, either through the placebo effect and you thinking, oh, this must be really good, or perhaps through the opposite of you thinking, oh, well, maybe this isn't very good.
3: Absolutely. I think that's a real methodological concern. I mean, we don't have any evidence yet that a prediction market has caused a placebo and nocebo effect in a trial, but I think the possible mechanism is quite plausible.
7: Now, I noticed that one team member from the company Kalshi has said that this could increase public interest in clinical trials amongst people who currently perhaps don't pay them much attention, but if you see that it's something you can bet on, then it might bring them to the fore. Is that something that could be beneficial?
3: I think that's a fair point, and I think that would be one of the hopes, but it may make people really think more about how can I make money with the outcome of clinical trials than, you know, being really interested in clinical trials and what clinical trials stand for. And that is really thinking about how can we improve people's health, how can we improve a population's health. And that is not necessarily reflected in betting on a very specific outcome of one individual clinical trial.
7: I can imagine some people feeling, I don't know, a sort of sense of distaste almost that betting is happening on something that's so serious and so important, and in some cases, you know, means life or death in the end.
3: Well, I think it's a sentiment that we need to take seriously. And of course, you're betting on maybe a patient with early Alzheimer's being bitterly disappointed and you may be making money. Of course, it's not causally related, but I think us reacting to this is a sign of really generally questioning what we want to, you know, what the limits of markets should be. So these are more general questions, really. And this is definitely not specific to the Kalshi platform, but I think we should listen to this little voice that tells us maybe it's not such a great thing.
7: Does that cross more of an ethical line than, say, future traders are betting on crops failing or businesses going bust, and plenty of traders are investing in pharmaceutical companies and making money if they come up with a blockbuster drug and not if they don't? So is that just, you know, the nature of capitalism in a way?
3: Yeah, I mean, in a way, I think science, and in particular clinical science, it has been commercialized quite a large extent already. And that creates very realistic pressure on investigators, on sponsors, on everyone involved. And there's always this risk that this may distract from a really needs-based perspective on our healthcare system. So you might already, you know, even without the culture platform, be tempted to do a trial where you hope you may end up with a drug that can be, you know, put in the market and that will create lots of revenues. And we already know that this is creating problems for, you know, the proportionality of research efforts versus need for innovation. And I think another thing is really the downstream effects, the potential ones, like the company knowing how the betting fared with this one trial, they might put this into consideration when they're considering which trial to embark on next. And in that sense, prediction markets would even then kind of shape the research portfolio.
7: And the company involved has stressed that insider knowledge won't be allowed. And so presumably anybody who's involved with a trial at all or dealing with those patients wouldn't be allowed to bet on it.
3: I'm sure the culture platform will try to avoid insider trading. But in the case of clinical research, we have a lots of people that may have relevant knowledge. This will be very hard to contain and will be interesting to see how they try to do this. Because, you know, you can exclude professions, but yet there might be other professions that work on a clinical unit, for instance. And that means that these people, of course, then have a conflict of interest. So if do I now try to inform someone and maybe, you know, get, share in the profits, or do I just stay focused on good science? And this becoming distracted from good science is what worries me most.
7: I noticed that the company says it will mean that there's more public information available rather than people just having to rely on what the messaging might be of the trial sponsors, and that maybe this brings things more into the open.
3: Yes, possibly. If we think, you know, there is a diversity of sources of such knowledge, it might, for instance, correct for, let's say, a company's bias, you know, or, you know, intention to be very positive about the likely results. It might correct for this kind of bias, or it might confirm it. We don't know. It could either just illustrate the status quo, pretty much what's being said, or it could provide a more critical perspective. I think the outcome at this point is really open.
7: And the company Kalshi is based in the US, and this kind of betting isn't permitted everywhere. Do you know whether there are similar betting markets for clinical trials in other regions? What about in Switzerland, where you're based?
3: Well, in Switzerland, the position is actually especially clear. So in April this year, the regulator, JESPA, stated that prediction markets generally qualify as betting, that only bets on sporting events are eligible for authorization. So a Swiss real money market in clinical trials or FDA decisions could not be authorized as an ordinary betting product.
7: Is there any way in which these predictions could help move the science forward?
3: In this very general way of creating public interest in science is something that could potentially benefit them. Although we would, of course, hope that science would benefit people in other ways, for instance, in helping them understand how they can promote their longevity.
7: But overall, do you see it mainly as something that brings up ethical issues?
3: I think the risks to hyper-commercializing clinical research is more tangible than the potential benefits. But this is a pilot, and I'd be very curious to see actually the outcomes. And I think now is a good opportunity to actually specify what points we should be watching out for.
7: Professor Nicola Biller-Andorno, and we did approach Kalshi for comment, but we haven't heard back yet. You are listening to Health Check from the BBC. I'm Claudia Hammond, and my guest today is BBC health reporter Philippa Roxby. Now, if you've ever watched astronauts who've just come back from space, you'll have seen them getting carried out of their seats. And this is because spending time in microgravity undoubtedly has an impact on the body. And a new study sheds some light on why, and it is all to do with the direct effect it can have on the way our cells work. So, Philippa, you've been looking at this in detail, and in the study, the researchers looked at cells that have experienced microgravity. Where did they get the cells?
2: Yeah, so they took human cells into space. Astronauts took them to the International Space Station and they experimented on them there. They allowed them to grow and culture in dishes and then analysed them. And then they compared them with cells that weren't in microgravity, so that were in a sort of Earth-like gravity, and compared what they did.
7: And what did they find?
2: So they found that mitochondria, which exist inside our cells, and they're so important because they turn food and oxygen into fuel and energy for our bodies to grow, they found that they didn't react in the same way as they would do on Earth. So microgravity meant they produced fewer proteins. And these proteins are really important in allowing our cells to do what they do and keep us alive. And so they thought that was extremely interesting and could be part of the reason why astronauts have muscle weakness when they're in space for too long, and potentially could be the cause of loss of bone density and other issues that we already know that astronauts face in space.
7: They always look quite vulnerable when they get out, don't they? Because it looks like it's really hard for them to yeah. kind of function here at all at first.
2: Exactly. And even their eyesight can be affected. There's so many things that scientists are beginning to learn about the impact of weightlessness on our bodies. And this is just another clue as to why it might be really tricky for humans to be in space for prolonged periods of time.
7: Are there any treatments that could reduce this effect and somehow protect the cells?
2: Well, the Japanese researchers looked at adding proteins back into mitochondria to see if that actually helped restore them to their normal state, and they found that it could. So there is a potential treatment there. They need to do some more research to find out how effective it can be.
7: So it's important for astronauts, but I was wondering, could learning about microgravity's effects on the human body provide any lessons for us here on Earth?
2: Yes, absolutely. Medics say there are some conditions where people are affected by a loss of muscle mass, and particularly as we age, there's one called sarcopenia, and they say that actually what is learnt about astronauts and their health could be of use to that condition and many others.
7: Well, thanks for that, Philippa, and do stay with us. Now, you may or may not know that one of the key components of some commonly used chemotherapy drugs for cancer is platinum. Now, these drugs can be very effective, but shortages of this rare heavy metal have led to an increase in the price and even problems with availability of these drugs. And one of the countries feeling the effects of this is India. For Health Check, our reporter in Mumbai, Chavi Suchdev, has been investigating. And when we spoke, I asked her why platinum is such a useful ingredient in chemotherapy.
9: So I'm going to simplify quite a lot, but essentially, once it's inside a cancer cell, platinum binds to the DNA and it creates crosslinks that prevent the cells from dividing, ultimately causing them to die. I spoke to Dr. Jehan Dhabar, a medical oncologist and hematologist at Jaslok Hospital and Research Center here in Mumbai, and he explained how much in demand they are globally, not just in India.
10: So cisplatinum and carboplatinum are one of the oldest chemotherapy drugs that we have. And if you ask me where, in which all cancers do we use these agents? So now we'll start from the top. So in head and neck and oral cavity cancers, esophagus, the food pipe, in lung cancer, breast cancer, in pancreatic cancer, in hepatobiliary, that is cancers of the gallbladder, going lower down, cancers of the urinary bladder, ovarian cancers, and very importantly, testicular cancers also. So this is the entire spectrum where we use the platinum chemo drugs. It's around 40 to 50% of patients in our oncology daycare are using platinum at some point of form in their treatment.
7: So it sounds as though they are quite widely used, so a constant supply is going to be essential. But when did the shortages start to be felt by patients?
9: Patients started noticing there was a shortage in cisplatin and carboplatin in late 2025, but people started really getting alarmed only a few months ago, Claudia. And it turns out that this is linked to the markets. So between 2021 and 2024, platinum traded somewhere around £700 per ounce. But by January of this year, in 2026, it was trading at double that, at £2,200 sterling. And right now, it's about £1,200. Add to that the war in the Middle East and the blockage of the Strait of Hormuz, that all seriously affected the supply chain and resulted in also higher import duties. So medical grade platinum just became really expensive. And coupling all this to India's plummeting currency exchange rate has resulted in a nationwide shortage. Though these are critical life-saving medicines, specifically cisplatin and carboplatin, in India, they are strictly regulated. The government has price controls on them. So the pharmaceutical manufacturers couldn't raise their prices, even though their costs were shooting up. And eventually, they said they just can't afford to manufacture the drugs. Oncologists like Dr. Dhabar were among the doctors who then raised the alarm.
10: So yeah, it's quite interesting because, you know, we write cisplatinum and carboplatinum day in and day out. It's I would say, an oncologist's best friend. So I got a call somewhere. This was in, I would say, early March, you know, from our daycare receptionist, saying that there is a short supply of carboplatinum. I was like, what? How is that even possible? So at that time, I just brushed it off, thinking, you know, it's probably just a rumor or some artificial shortage of supply or whatever. But then, you know, by April, May, things got quite intense. There was a genuine shortage. You know, it was very difficult to really procure carboplatinum, cisplatinum. And then we really realized, you know, there is something major going on.
7: So what happened at hospitals then? How did they cope?
9: So Jaslok is a high-profile private hospital, and they didn't run out. At most, Dr. Dhabra told me they delayed chemotherapy by a day or two for some patients, but he acknowledged that government and public hospitals were not so lucky, and patients were really finding it hard to get the drugs anywhere at all. Eventually, the oncologists applied pressure on India's National Pharmaceutical Pricing Authority to fix this. And on June 11, the body approved a 30% price hike to incentivize the production to get back on track and also get these drugs to critical patients. But now the problem is that they're still in short supply and they're rather more expensive. I spoke to Ibrahim Rangoonwala, whose wife needs to take carboplatin to treat her cancer. He told me he's lucky he's covered by insurance and he's not had to face the shortage or deal with the increased cost.
11: For me, it's carboplatin and the Tegrima. These are the two main drugs that he has given me.
9: Okay. And the carboplatin has gone up by 50%?
11: Yeah, 50%. Exactly more than 50%. But since I'm in the assistant program, I am not to pay for that. That's why I don't know what is the exact price now. But it was around 2,900 rupees or something per that dosage that he has given me. That has now become almost 4,500.
9: Wow.
11: And this is very difficult for people who are not covered by insurance or who are not economically strong. So for them, getting this medicine will become very difficult.
7: So what is going to happen to people who can't afford these higher prices? I mean, are the prices going to come back down again?
9: Sadly, I don't think so. And nobody else seems to either. The geopolitical situation doesn't look like it's changing anytime soon. Dr. Dhabra also seemed pessimistic.
10: Yes, I definitely know a small subset of patients when I speak to my colleagues in Tata Memorial, you know, they have definitely been affected by the increase in price. But then there are a lot of trusts that are there who really support them also. And not a single patient has defaulted, what I know of at least, or has stopped treatment thanks to the jump in cost.
7: So it sounds as though the important thing is that people are getting the drug. How are people getting it then?
9: I believe almost everybody is getting the chemotherapy, even if it's a little delayed, because there are trusts and non-governmental organizations that have jumped in to help cover costs. And also, Dr. Dhabra told me that at his hospital, so that they don't pass on the higher cost of the drug to patients, what they've done is decrease affiliated costs, like maybe the supplies or the day charges or the nursing charges and things like that. So everybody seems covered, but there's no question it is a difficult, difficult time for everyone who needs these drugs.
7: Thank you to Chavi Sachdev speaking to me from India. Philippa, is this affecting other countries too?
2: Yes, it appears to be. Other countries like the United States actually have reported some shortages and having to make some quite difficult decisions in some US hospitals about supplies of these drugs. And in Sri Lanka also, which receives a lot of its drugs from India, there are also supply shortages. So this is one to watch in the future, I think.
7: Well, before we go, I want to ask you about a new initiative in Senegal where huge fish called African bony tongue are being introduced to rice farms to protect people from the tropical disease schistosomiasis. So, first of all, what is schistosomiasis?
2: Right. Well, it's also called bilharzia. It's a horrible disease caused by parasitic worms that live in freshwater snails. And what happens is that people are affected by these worms that burrow into the skin and they cause immune reactions. They cause diarrhea, vomiting. It can become really chronic and it can also cause damage to the organs. And it affects people in many parts of the world who work alongside water in ponds and lakes.
7: So how many people get it?
2: Well, 100 million people are treated for it, but there are many more, 253 million people who need preventative treatment because of where they live and how at risk they are.
7: And why has it become such a problem in Senegal? Is that because people are working in the water?
2: Well, dams have been created in northern Senegal where this study took place. And that means that the flow of water is different to what it used to be. There were prawns that existed in the water that were able to eat the parasitic worms produced by these snails. They don't exist anymore because of the dams that have been built. And so these snails are flourishing in the water where farmers have their crops, such as rice fields. And there are some terrible statistics that nearly a third of children in this part of northern Senegal are affected by schistosomiasis.
7: And then children end up missing loads of school, and it can have real consequences exactly. for later on. So how does introducing these huge fish to the rice farms reduce the risk of schistosomiasis?
2: Well, it's a sort of two-pronged attack, really, on the snails. Two different types of fish have been added. The bony tongue fish, as you mentioned, which loves eating snails. It's quite a big fish, and as you can guess from the name, it can crunch its way through a lot of snails every day. So they are added to the rice fields, which are obviously covered in water. Another fish called tilapia is also added in much larger numbers. That plays a slightly different role. That fish defecates in the water, and that naturally fertilises the rice and helps the rice grow. So the farmers are able to cut down the disease from these parasitic worms in the snails, and they're also able to see their rice crops grow.
7: And can they eat the fish as well?
2: They can also eat the fish at the end of the day. It's a win-win.
7: So this seems like a really good solution for improving safety for rice farmers. Can it be used widely? Have we got the evidence that it works?
2: In this particular study, they found that rice yields were actually boosted by 25%. This was in about 60 fields in northern Senegal, and some of the farmers said that they were delighted by the results. The researchers now want to try it more widely, but of course it's quite an ancient practice that's been around for many thousands of years, and it's already used in large parts of China. But bringing it to parts of Africa is now the main aim.
7: Interesting. Well, thank you so much, Philippa Roxby, for joining us for Health Check today. And thanks to the producers, Georgia Christie and Jonathan Blackwell, and our studio engineers today, Mary Stone and Jackie Mardrum. If there's a health question you'd like us to investigate, do contact us at healthcheck@bbc.co.uk. I'm Claudia Hammond. Bye for now.
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15: This is 88.9 WQCS, Fort Pierce, Vero Beach, Stewart, NPR for the Treasure Coast. WQCS weather. On the Treasure Coast, tonight turns partly cloudy with a low near 75. Expect periods of clearing overnight. Tomorrow, showers and thunderstorms are likely with a high reaching 91. Keep outdoor plans flexible and allow extra travel time. Have alerts enabled and check radar before leaving. The current temperature this evening is 82. At WQCS.
0: Welcome to the newsroom. From the BBC World Service, I'm Pete Ross. As further details about a rogue AI bot that hacked into a rival company emerge, are the worst fears about the technology that many predicted coming true?
16: If this is like going to be the new rate of progress, or we may have to pace the rate of AI development to give ourselves enough time for society to harden around some of these new capability levels.
0: FIFA boss Gianni Infantino has defended his proposal to sell off stakes in the World Cup to private firms amid a growing row.
17: It is a golden opportunity to turbocharge the development of the game globally.
0: The UN says Israeli settler attacks on Palestinians in the occupied West Bank hit a record high last month, and
4: you'll be able to come into the stones from 9 o'clock in the morning, and that's a point in the morning when there's no one else around.
0: Visitors to Britain's famous prehistoric site Stonehenge are being offered the chance to win rare private access. That's all coming up after this news bulletin.
18: Live from NPR News in Washington, I'm Ryland Barton. The U.S. military says it's launching strikes on Iranian targets a day after it thwarted a missile attack on American forces in Jordan. In a statement, U.S. Central Command says, quote, the strikes are a powerful response to yesterday's attempted Iranian attacks on U.S. forces based in the Middle East. The escalation comes after a period of calm and has sent oil prices climbing again. Republicans threatened repercussions after Anthony Fauci repeatedly invoked the Fifth Amendment Amendment rather than answer questions during a contentious Senate hearing over COVID-19 today. NPR's Jonathan Lambert has more.
19: Here's basically how Senator Paul summarized it.
20: Publicly, Anthony Fauci promoted the theory that the virus arose naturally, while privately, he was well aware of a mountain of evidence suggesting the virus originated in the lab.
19: Scientists I've spoken with dispute that characterization. They say that the senator is cherry-picking examples from early in the pandemic when there was a lot of confusion and scientists were constantly updating what they were thinking based on new evidence. Now, most virologists think that evidence supports the virus jumping from an animal to a human, not from a lab.
18: NPR's Jonathan Lambert reporting. Todd Blanche's nomination to become attorney general has stalled. Key Republicans have demanded more assurances about the settlement that gave President Trump and members of his family protection from tax audits. The Senate Judiciary Committee had been scheduled to vote tomorrow to advance Blanche's nomination to the floor, but Republican Senators John Cornyn and Tom Tillis have threatened to withhold their support. Attorneys general from 44 states are calling on the administration to crack down on the booming prediction market industry. NPR's Bobby Allen reports.
21: The Trump administration is currently rewriting the federal rules for the prediction market industry. Companies like Kalshi and Polymarket that have thrived in Trump's second term. And Trump officials want them regulated by the federal government as a type of financial investment product, not gambling. But a newly public letter sent by 44 states sends a clear message to regulators in Washington. State officials view prediction markets as having made an end run around state laws and state taxes, especially when it comes to sports betting, which accounts for most of the billions of dollars wagered on Kalshi and Polymarket. But other topics are popular too, like politics and elections. $200 million has already been wagered on the sites ahead of the midterms. Bobby Allen, NPR News.
18: OpenAI's unintended hacking attack of another AI company was more extensive than initially reported. In an update about its investigation, the ChatGPT maker says its rogue program also broke into several publicly available services like code paste websites and screenshot services. The incident took place during a test of OpenAI's models in a supposedly inescapable lab environment, but the program broke out of the so-called sandbox and gained access to the internet. U.S. stocks fell today. This is NPR News. A new U.S. study suggests invasive mold infections can be an underappreciated threat. CDC researchers found about 450 cases in Atlanta area hospitals over 5 years, with a third of patients dying in the hospital. Mold exposure is a recurring problem after natural disasters. Every year, the residents of a Maryland retirement community brings the joy of snail mail to pen pals born in the era of texting. NPR's Lakshmi Singh reports it's helping some baby boomers and Gen Alphas build friendships.
22: 47. Yes!
23: There's nothing like a competitive game of bingo to cement a friendship between two people born at least 60 years apart. Oak Crest Senior Living Center held a meet and greet this summer. Retirees finally met their Kingsville Elementary School pen pals after months of exchanging handwritten letters with third graders not used to waiting days, let alone weeks, for a conversation to unfold. 76-year-old Diana Lohr unexpectedly found a kindred spirit in her pen pal.
24: She has put a lot of thought into what she's saying and actually put it all together for me.
23: Pen pals bridging a generational divide. Lakshmi Singh, NPR News.
18: The people of St. Mary's in Newfoundland and Labrador can finally breathe easy after the provincial government agreed to get rid of the foul smell of rotten fish that has for years wafted over their tiny community. The source was 110 3,000-gallon tanks of fermented fish sauce left behind by the Atlantic Seafood Sauce Company more than 20 years ago. It's NPR.
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0: You're listening to The Newsroom from the BBC World Service with me, Pete Ross. Is the artificial intelligence nightmare which many predicted coming true, like the supercomputer HAL 9000 in Stanley Kubrick's science fiction film 2001, A Space Odyssey? The technology recently went rogue. But the breach is worse than previously thought. The company, OpenAI, has revealed that a cyber attack 2 weeks ago by its ChatGPT agents on Hugging Face, another AI-related company, went much further than just one firm. Such is the fear of what artificial intelligence could do that more than 1,000 people who work in the industry have signed a petition, which calls on the United States government to slow the release of the most advanced AI models. On Wednesday, President Trump, who's previously been reluctant to impose controls on US AI companies, said he wanted to set some boundaries.
1: We're looking at controls. We're also making sure that we lead. So we're leading China in AI by a lot. China has virtually no controls. It's freewheeling a little bit. So we have to be careful in both ways. We don't want to restrict them where all of a sudden we come in second to China. Whoever wins with AI is going to win. That's how big it is. So it's bigger than the internet ever was. It's bigger than anything ever was. So I don't want to restrict. I know many of these people. I don't want to restrict them from doing great work.
0: The boss of OpenAI, Sam Altman, who's previously lobbied for loose regulation on AI to help maintain US dominance, says this latest security breach has given him reason to reconsider that stance. He told the venture capitalist and podcaster Patrick O'Shaughnessy that he now accepted that AI needs controlling.
16: This is the first security incident that I have felt very viscerally. I've been a little surprised that more people don't feel it so viscerally. So, you know, we paused training. But then there's like long-term questions about what do you do if this is like going to be the new rate of progress, or we may have to pace the rate of AI development to give ourselves enough time for society to harden around some of these new capability levels.
0: So why is Mr. Altman so worried? My colleague Geeta Gurumurthy heard more from our cyber correspondent Joe Tidy.
3: It's a completely unprecedented incident. It is the first fully autonomous cyber attack, we think, in history. It all started with Hugging Face. It's like a kind of app store for AI tools and models. They came out a couple of weeks ago saying, we've been a victim of a cyber attack. We think it was the first fully autonomous attack by an agent. We don't know who it was behind it. And then that started a sort of whodunit in the cybersecurity and AI world. Which nation state was it that was behind this, or which cyber crime group? And then it was a bombshell last week. It was announced by OpenAI. It was us. It was our bot that went effectively rogue during an examination. This was a bot that was two different types of models that were designed to be expert hackers, and they took the guardrails off it and they put it in this simulation, this kind of examination called Exploit Gym, and said, right, see how good you are at hacking. And it was meant to be contained in a sandbox, which is like a really secure container in computing, but the bot decided to break out of that container and try and find the answers, the shortcut to that examination. That's how it hacked Hugging Face, to try and get those answers. And now we find out that there were three other publicly available services. This is kind of corporate speak. I take that to mean organizations or companies. They wouldn't say they OpenAI went back and forth with them all day long. They wouldn't say whether or not it was companies, but that's the meaning behind that statement. And of course, that means that it's a much more serious situation where not only was this out of control bot attacking one company, but four.
5: Joe, you know that there's been a lot of calls from those concerned about safety of these sorts of potential incidents. What's the reaction been to the fact that OpenAI took a few days to actually disclose the initial incident, and now, you know, even more time to disclose to everyone that it was actually wider? Wouldn't they have known immediately?
3: Yeah, and I think, you know, in truth, I think there's more to come, because OpenAI has still not yet published its full investigation report. We expect that, they say, in the coming weeks. But I wouldn't be surprised if we hear more statements from them in the next few days. I think there is a lot of shock right now in the cybersecurity world that, firstly, this could have happened. There's kind of two things, really. First of all, that OpenAI perhaps didn't secure the models correctly. The sandbox wasn't secure enough. They made some potentially irresponsible errors of judgment there. That's some of the views from the cybersecurity world. The other side of it is that there is genuine concern about, have we reached a new point in the AI sort of model development where they are able to do this kind of thing, completely unprecedented in terms of the speed and scale in which these bots attacked. 17,600 different moves were made over the course of 4 days by these bots, which swarmed stormed out and fanned across the internet once they broke out. Interestingly, Hugging Face, they've been really good at telling the cybersecurity world exactly what it's like to be on the receiving end of one of these hacks. And they said that although they were eventually overwhelmed, the bots acted in really strange and kind of unexpected ways. They were clumsy and sloppy and repeated actions that they'd already completed, not the kind of way that a human hacker would be. But of course, they found a way, which is what people are worried about, that this could be a sign of things to come. Sam Altman, for his perspective, is now saying that he is very shocked that this could have happened. And he's sort of framing it as these bots are too powerful to control now. But of course, people in the cybersecurity world would say that that's a mistake from OpenAI.
0: Our cybersecurity correspondent, Joe Tidy, speaking to Geeta Gurumurthy. Football now, and the growing row over whether private companies should be allowed to buy a stake in the world's game. FIFA wants its major competitions, such as the World Cup, to be run by a commercial subsidiary. Private investors would then be able to buy into the new company, which would be led, it seems, by the brother of President Trump's son-in-law, Jared Kushner. And to induce nations to agree to the plan, FIFA is offering $40 million to each one that does so. It's all in the name, says FIFA, of growing the game of football and increasing revenue. But European football's governing body, UEFA, is not happy. It's accused FIFA of using the sport to enrich themselves and their friends. FIFA's now released a video in which a defensive-sounding Mr. Infantino said it was just a proposal, but that it would bring more money into the game.
6: It is a golden opportunity to turbocharge the development of the game globally. But again, it is just an offer, not an obligation. And we are having the fiduciary duty to do so. And we are here to discuss it with everyone.
0: Some have suggested the offer of money may well tip the scales in favour of a deal. Jim Boyce from Northern Ireland is a former vice president of FIFA.
8: At the end of the day, money talks. Now, if this proposal is put, and is put in such a way that the majority of the associations decide that they're going to go along with this plan, it's an awful lot of money. But personally, I think it's taken the game of football that I love, I think it's taken the game away from the normal, ordinary football fan. And I know, reading a lot of what I've read about this, a lot of them are absolutely astounded at this suggestion. If Infantino had wanted to come up with something like this, he should have consulted, surely, all of the associations before something like this was announced. But from a personal point of view, I agree entirely with what UEFA are saying. I think UEFA are the strongest confederation still in world football. And if UEFA did decide that they're not going to take part in a World Cup because of these suggestions, certainly it would throw the whole thing into complete chaos. Something like this should be discussed with the 211, I think it is, associations. It needs to have been put to them in such a way that they would know before something like this. I'm not saying it's forced upon them, because at the end of the day, they have the vote. But I think what has happened here is that this appears to have just been thrown at them without it even being discussed, I understand, by some of the vice presidents of FIFA who didn't know that it was happening either. So I think we need to actually get to the bottom of this. We need to find out what the exact criteria is going to be. And then people have to sit down and they have to sensibly look at things. But what must not happen is that the ordinary average football fan who loves the game has not been totally priced out, and that this is not another FIFA money-making scheme.
0: Former FIFA Vice President Jim Boyce. The United Nations Office of Humanitarian Affairs says the number of Israeli settler attacks on Palestinians in the occupied West Bank was the highest on record last month, with an average of 6 attacks per day causing casualties or property damage. Settler attacks have risen along with a rise in Israeli settler outposts, illegal under both Israeli and international law. Israeli monitors say more than 230 outposts have appeared across the West Bank under the current Israeli government. Our Middle East correspondent Lucy Williamson has been talking to Palestinians in a village south of Nablus about the rise in settler attacks there.
2: It's Saturday morning in the Palestinian village of Al-Muhayya in the occupied West Bank. Israeli settlers have entered the village and surrounded the Abu Aliya family home, bashing at their gate with sticks. The Israeli army is in the streets. Residents are blocking roads and running from their jeeps.
7: We've just heard two shots fired from down below in this village. The army and the settlers are both down near the Abu Aliya house. The mosque is calling on people to come and protect the families.
2: From inside the Abu Aliya compound, family members film scowling teenagers smashing the metal gate. Again and again with large sticks. Israeli soldiers stroll up and gently move the settlers away. But there's no attempt to question or detain them, or even to confiscate their clubs. Rafiq Abu Aliya was inside the house during the attack. He told me settlers had come in the morning, some of them armed, and that Israeli soldiers accompanying them had entered the family house and beaten people inside. Israel's army said it had entered a house to arrest suspects throwing stones and was investigating claims of violence against Palestinians. Many Palestinians here say Israeli soldiers often support settlers during attacks.
9: The army is the settlers, but the clothes of them is green. Yeah.
7: You're saying that the soldiers and the settlers are the same?
9: Are the same.
2: Abu Wahid is a member of the village council.
7: How often do the settlers come here to Al-Muhayya?
9: Every day. Every day. Here and here and here and here, and with the army and with the cars of the army. And
2: one Israeli soldier who served in the West Bank recently said extremist settlers saw him as the enemy for not supporting their attacks. He's asked us to hide his identity.
10: There are teenagers there, look at you with hate. There was one who told us, I will put a bullet in your head. It's clear that it's not just few radical teenagers. In the Palestinian faces, I saw only fear, and I never saw any fear on any Jew that lived there.
2: Witnessing settler attacks firsthand can be difficult. As we approach the Abu Aliya house that day, soldiers appear in the road, meters ahead.
11: You see the soldiers?
22: He's pointing.
2: One raises a weapon. Israel's army said it was responding to reports of a confrontation between Palestinians and Israeli civilians in Al-Muhayya that day, and that masked Palestinians had later used slings to hurl stones at soldiers. It said forces fired at a suspect and that a hit was identified.
7: Should we just check with the ambulance what's going on?
2: Arriving to reports of an attack here the previous day. We met a paramedic with the Palestinian Red Crescent who said Israeli forces had blocked his ambulance from reaching the scene.
26: Yeah, yesterday they turned off two ambulances and took the keys from them. If they tell us to stay there, we have to stay there and wait, regardless of the situation.
7: How often does that happen?
26: I mean, it's daily. It's something that we face all the time, the ambulance, yeah.
7: How often do you come here to Al-Muhayya?
26: I mean, we can say every Friday, maybe. It's something weekly.
2: The Israeli military didn't respond to our question about this. A week after we left Al-Muhayya, the body of a 17-year-old footballer, Fadi Hamdullah Al-Nassan, was carried through the village for burial. Shot with a fragmenting bullet, doctors said, during the confrontation at the Abu Aliya house. This is what passes for a normal weekend now in villages across the West Bank.
0: That report there from our Middle East correspondent, Lucy Williamson. It's part of a longer documentary, and if you'd like to see that, you can find it on YouTube. Go to the BBC News channel there. You're listening to The Newsroom from the BBC World Service. Germany has deported an Afghan national without a criminal record for the first time since the Taliban returned to power in 2021. Berlin said the deportation of Afghans would no longer be limited to serious criminals. It marks a shift in the German government's immigration policy under Chancellor Friedrich Merz and means rejected asylum seekers could now find themselves being put on flights and returned to Kabul. It comes despite continued concerns over human rights and the treatment of returnees in Taliban-ruled Afghanistan. Our global affairs reporter, Ambarasan Etirajan, told me more.
11: Germany has been deporting Afghans, those who have been convicted or accused of very serious crimes like murder or even child sex offences. And according to German officials, they have deported more than 200 people in the last few years. And in fact, the deportation picked up momentum after a meeting between the EU and Taliban officials in Brussels last week. Now, why this has become an issue? In the latest one, on Tuesday, about 30 people were sent on a chartered flight directly to Kabul, and one of them was not accused or not sentenced with any other offenses. So that has triggered concerns among other Afghans in Germany. There are an estimated 400,000 Afghans living in Germany. That's the largest Afghan population in mainland Europe. And Germany received about 250,000 asylum applications since 2015.

0: into Germany. So the spokesperson for the Interior Ministry was saying that it was possible that there may be some Afghans without any legal papers, without any valid documents, can be sent back. So this was the first case. So they were trying to defend the case. Now, the mood in Germany itself has changed in the past few years, especially after the conservative chancellor, Friedrich Merz, came to power. There are anti-immigrant political parties, the right-wing parties, gaining momentum, gaining strength. And in addition to that, there were, you know, quite a few incidents, violent incidents, linked to a few Afghans. So this actually added to this anti-immigrant rhetoric and fear.
1: Do we know what conditions are like in Afghanistan for people that have been deported back? What's the situation like there?
0: Now, since the Taliban came to power, the UN and other agencies are talking about how more than 50% of the Afghan population, they depend on some sort of aid from the international agencies. The economy has literally collapsed, and there are no industries, no job opportunities. And then women and girls, they can't go to universities and secondary schools. There are no rights for women. Almost they are removed from public life. That's what the accusation is. And many of the dissidents have been either killed or put in jail. Some of the reports were saying those who were sent back, many of them were sent to jail and they were facing torture. And the Afghan rights activists were writing columns in various papers. How can you send people back to the Taliban authorities who are very brutal in the treatment of dissidents on people whom they don't like? So the situation is really bad. What kind of jobs they're going to get? What kind of livelihood they're going to get? So this is some of the arguments put out by rights groups and Afghan activists in Europe, that Germany and other countries should stop sending those who are not convicted of any crime back to the country.
1: Ambarasan Etiraja. Stonehenge in Britain is one of the world's most famous prehistoric sites. The giant standing stones arranged in a circle date back nearly 5,000 years. As you can imagine, it's a very popular attraction with tourists. In fact, there are so many that it's often hard to get a sense of the majesty of the place because of the crowds. But now the organisation that runs Stonehenge, English Heritage, is giving a few visitors the rare opportunity to win private access to the site in southern England, as our correspondent David Sillitoe reports.
2: For those who want to experience Stonehenge at moments such as the summer solstice, it can be a crowded and noisy experience. Occasionally, special guests, such as here...
3: How cool is this, though, really?
4: Amazing.
2: President Obama has been given a chance to experience the stones without the crowds, albeit with the camera clips of the accompanying press. But now, that opportunity will be open to one lucky visitor every day over August, as the head of Stonehenge, Georgia Butters, explains.
4: Anyone who books a ticket in August, you will then be entered into a prize draw, and we will draw one booking every day, and we'll let people know at least 24 hours before. So you'll be able to come into the stones from 9 o'clock in the morning, and that's a point in the morning when there's no one else around.
2: So what will they experience? Stonehenge has its own special acoustic. This is what it sounds like in the early hours with a little wind blowing through the stones. On a still, sunny August day, there'll be a chance to reflect alone on a site that's older than the pyramids, with probably the sound of a few sheep and the distant rumble of the traffic on the A303.
1: David Stillitoe there. Now, some music.

0: Dynamite by BTS. The group is one of the biggest pop phenomenons around, but now they've announced they will not submit their music for consideration at the 2027 Grammy Awards. The South Korean megastars had been widely tipped to be in the running for several of the top honours, including Album of the Year. But the decision comes off the back to changes to the categories, as our music correspondent Mark Savage explains.
1: This is really interesting because it comes a month after the Grammys announced that they were introducing a new category called Best Asian Pop Music Performance. And it's quite a big deal. It means that artists from Korea and Japan and China are all getting the chance to compete. But there has been some contention over the idea that this segregates those artists, that they are in some way not going to be able to compete in the main categories if they're siloed off into this new category. And that seems to be what's behind BTS's decision to withdraw from the ceremony altogether, because in their statement,

0: which was posted to each of the seven members' personal Instagram pages. They said, "We hope that music can be heard and loved for what it is, rather than being divided by region or language." They certainly wouldn't have been able to put forward their big single from this year, Swim, because that is almost entirely, I think actually entirely, sung in English. And that is one of the stipulations of this category. The rules say that there must be meaningful use of one or more Asian languages, and that language must be identifiable in songs that are multilingual. However, there are songs on the BTS album, notably one called Aliens, that are predominantly in Korean and would presumably have been eligible for this prize. I suppose we'll have to see if other major K-pop artists follow suit, or whether they're all rubbing their hands with glee today because suddenly they don't have to compete with BTS. You know, if you're a member of Stray Kids or ENHYPEN or Seventeen or Le Sserafim or Islet, you know, any of those bands that have had big crossover hits this year, you're probably thinking, brilliant!
1: Music correspondent Mark Savage. 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A reminder of the main news, President Trump says his administration is looking at ways to set controls on artificial intelligence, but he insisted that these could not imperil America's lead over China in the race for AI supremacy. Thanks for listening.
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4: Coming up, how a First World War battle helped change the history of Ireland. Growing up in Belfast, I was surrounded by memorials to the Battle of the Somme. Now, 110 years on, I uncover the story of my great-grandfather who fought in the trenches.
5: 4 years.
6: Yes.
7: To hear this officially is wow. Yeah.
4: And find the Somme's legacy still influences the people and politics of Northern Ireland. 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
1: BBC News with Pete Ross. President Trump says his administration is looking at ways to set controls on artificial intelligence. It comes after OpenAI disclosed that a rogue ChatGPT agent's attack on another AI-related company 2 weeks ago wasn't the only one. The US military says it's begun a new series of strikes on targets in Iran, describing them as a powerful response to recent attempted Iranian attacks on US forces based in the Middle East. It comes after Mr. Trump pledged a major escalation, promising Iran what he called a beating. The Ukrainian Air Force says the cities of Kyiv, Dnipro and Kryvyi Rih are coming under Russian ballistic missile attack. Waves of drones are also reported to be heading to other regions. The president of football's world governing body, FIFA, says his proposed part sale of the World Cup is just that, a proposal. Gianni Infantino has been criticised by three regional confederations for failing to consult earlier. The US State Department is to immediately release $600 million in funding for the Global Vaccines Alliance, Gavi. The money had been held up by Health Secretary Robert F. Kennedy Jr., a vaccine sceptic. Officials in Japan say the number of people now known to have died after a powerful earthquake struck the south of the country has risen to 17. The man convicted of attempting to murder the author Salman Rushdie in 2022 has been found guilty on federal terrorism charges. Hadi Matar is already serving a 25-year prison sentence in New York State. Five people have been killed and parts of the Brazilian city of Rio de Janeiro brought to a standstill by unexpected strong winds. The gusts brought down trees, cut power and disrupted public transport. The Ugandan boxer Aziz Abdul has been disqualified from the Commonwealth Games for headbutting his English opponent. Abdul is the grandson of former Ugandan dictator Idi Amin. BBC News.
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5: Bienvenue à cette cérémonie d'inhumation pour un soldat inconnu de la Grande Guerre. As we lay to rest an unknown soldier of the Great War. Though his name is lost to us, his life is not. He was someone's son, a friend, a comrade in arms.
6: I never seen so many dead men clumped together as what I saw there. And I thought to myself, oh, the world's dead. They're all dead.
7: We're standing on the site of one of the bloodiest days in the history of warfare, burying one of the many young men who died here. The 1st of July, 1916, the start of the Battle of the Somme. Here in the fields of northern France, more than 19,000 British soldiers and 6,000 German soldiers lost their lives in that one single day of the First World War. 40,000 British soldiers were injured or captured. It's still one of the costliest and most bitterly fought battles in British military history. And in the following 4 months of battle, more than 1 million soldiers from both sides would be wounded or killed. In Northern Ireland, where I come from, whole streets lost their sons in the first 2 days of the battle. And here in my home city, Belfast, among the Protestant community, the memory of what happened at the Somme 110 years ago is still, incredibly, after all these years, very much part of daily life.
8: I used to live just over there, and even just walking to the shops, you have the Somme remembered on walls around you. Behind this building, literally just on that street, there's another Somme mural. Because in Belfast, more than the Second World War, the Somme is remembered on walls across the city, not just at war memorials.
7: And it's not just murals and memorial gardens.
9: In working class loyalist communities right across Northern Ireland, marching bands are a massive part of life. People get together, play the flutes, drums, and they'll march for many different reasons, but one of the big reasons that they do march is to commemorate the Somme.
8: Why the Somme? What is it about that battle that's so important to you guys?
10: Well, the Battle of the Somme is the most important to the Protestant Unionist community because of the sacrifice made. On the first day of the Somme, there was over 2,000 lives lost that came from these streets. So we think that it's important that we carry their name on and remember the sacrifice that they give so we could have the things we have today.
11: You know, when you look back and listen to some of the stories that I've certainly heard, there was young men ran away from home. A fellow out of our band, his uncle, great-uncle, ran away from home to enlist, to go and fight. I don't think there's too many people who would do that today, go and defend their country, and that you can't forget that.
7: Yet just a few streets away, in the mainly Catholic part of Belfast, people see that time very differently. Back in 1914, their sons went to fight in the First World War for Britain too. But today, there are no parades, no commemorations.
8: This is the most famous nationalist part of Belfast. And here, for decades, you had silence and in some cases, even shame. Yet all of those men went through the same thing at the same battle. But the reactions on each side of the city are completely different.
7: You're listening to the documentary from the BBC World Service. I'm Jordan Dunbar, and in this episode, I want to find out more about the untold stories from one of history's most infamous battles. With trench warfare now returned to Europe and Ukraine, I want to know how that battle over a century ago, in the war supposed to end all wars, shaped families and communities, and the island of Ireland that I call home. How families are still discovering, all these years later, the truth of what happened to their grandfathers and great-grandfathers. Families like mine.
12: So we actually did a little bit of research on your great-grandfather.
7: Okay.
12: Wow. You're saying he came back a changed man.
7: Yeah.
12: He absolutely
7: did. We didn't know any of this. Is all, to hear this officially is, yeah, wow.
12: Yeah.
7: I've come back here to Belfast. The Battle of the Somme has cast a long shadow over what happened here in Northern Ireland. And just like so many families across the UK, Ireland and Europe, it's had a lasting impact on my family too. I remember my father telling me that his grandfather, Josiah Dunbar, had been injured at the Somme and had seen terrible things. When he came home from the war, Josiah was a different person. He never worked again, and it sounded like it was a cold house to grow up in. My father only knew this from other people. There was a medal in a drawer, but silence about how it got there. Josiah never spoke about what he'd been through, but it affected all of us who came after.
13: I like to tell my visitors on the tours that the ghosts of the Somme continue to walk among us today, Jordan, whether we realise it or not.
7: Historian Jason Burke gives walking tours around Belfast about the Battle of the Somme and the First World War.
13: The very streets where I grew up, for example, and why I have an interest in the First World War at all. The street names, for example, were Somme Drive, Thiepval Avenue, Albert Drive, you know, and those are battle sites from the First World War. So I grew up literally with the war all around me as well.
7: Why was it so important?
13: It's often said that there wasn't a street across the province which didn't have the curtains and blinds pulled because a young man from that particular street had lost his life at the Battle of the Somme.
7: Including Jason's own great-uncle, George Burke.
13: But it's symbolic of, you know, why the Somme's so fascinating, because in actual fact it's not what happens on the battlefield, it's everything that happens after and right to, up to this day.
7: In 1914, when the First World War broke out, the whole of the island of Ireland was part of Britain, not just Northern Ireland as it is now. The British government had just agreed to devolve some power to Dublin. They called it Home Rule. But the communities in the north, the Protestants who were close to Britain, known as Loyalists or Unionists, and the Catholics who were more supportive of Irish nationalism, couldn't agree.
13: Irish nationalism was somewhat comfortable with the idea of a sort of quasi-independent Ireland within the confines of the United Kingdom. However, unionism had resisted this at every turn. They very much saw Home Rule as, I suppose, a political watering down of the situation.
7: Then, in April 1916, some more militant Irish nationalists decided they did want more power for Dublin. And they launched a rebellion. It was called the Easter Rising.
13: A great historian describes the Easter Rising as a flip moment, as a moment that changed everything in Irish history. And again, the war is the context for all of this.
7: With the British army distracted by the war, rebels in Dublin proclaim independence. The British quickly respond. A 5-day battle ends with the rebel leaders being put to death by firing squad.
13: Britain wanted to be seen to be reacting swiftly in order to set an example to other potentially rebellious nations within the British Empire. And in reality, the Easter Rising didn't have much public support. Their over-the-top reaction, you might say, somehow managed to turn Irish society against them in the space of just a few days.
7: It's against this backdrop that 2 months later, Irish soldiers will be among those who fight and die at the Battle of the Somme.
9: These are the guys that I've come to see. So this band, Gertrude Starr, were based just a few streets away from where I used to live. That is loud. I'm worried about his wrists.
14: This is it. This is the Gertrude Starr Memorial
15: Mural, then?
16: Yeah, it is indeed. Yeah, as far as I can remember, there's always been a mural from our band on this wall.
7: Kyle and Peter are two of the drummers from the Gertrude Starr Flute Band. They're young, not a generation you'd normally think would be interested in a battle over a century old.
14: So guys, where does the name come from?
16: There was 12 young men from Gertrude Street who actually went to Somme and died at the time, and we just wanted to make sure that they were being remembered in the right way.
10: The day of most importance for us is the 1st of July, the Battle of the Somme commemoration parade, and you'll have tens of thousands of people that come out and watch it.
14: What about you guys? Is it in any way personal for you? Do you guys have that connection?
16: Yeah, there would be a great-great-uncle of mine, Alan Dempster. He went off and was killed on the 1st of July, and there was a lot of other boys in the band has had a lot of family members as well.
7: Like Peter's great-great-uncle, my great-grandfather, Josiah Dunbar, was also from the Protestant community. But it wasn't only Unionists who signed up to fight. Thousands of Irish nationalists also fought for the British Army, but there are no parades to commemorate their part in the Somme, and it's many of their stories that are only now coming to light. So I'm on my way to visit a new museum in Belfast. It's called the Untold Museum, and its mission is to tell the stories of the men and women across the island of Ireland who served in the British Army, and to help people all these years later trace loved ones.
15: Hi, Siobhan. How's it going?
7: I've come to meet Siobhan, who's been researching her family's history.
17: My grandfather was Michael Brennan. He was an Irish National Volunteer who served at the front line. The men from Belfast, from the Irish Nationalist volunteer background, they joined up in good faith, believing they were fighting for Ireland and freedom of small nations.
15: So Michael and those Catholic Nationalist soldiers believe they're going to get rewarded with Irish independence. So it's a sense of betrayal.
17: It is indeed.
7: Many from the Nationalist community believed if they fought for the United Kingdom, Dublin would be granted more control away from London once the war was over. But instead, it took another war, the War of Irish Independence, before Britain allows in the south what will eventually become an independent Irish state. And Ireland is partitioned into north and south. I asked Siobhan what happened to her grandfather when he finally returned from the First World War trenches. Instead of coming home to the peace he must have dreamed of, she says he was met with more violence, as conflict erupts between Unionists and Nationalists.
17: He served at the front line, his brother did not, but when they came back, their home was raided and shop was raided, and his brother was actually shot in the back.
7: Hundreds of people on both sides were attacked or killed in sectarian violence fueled by battle-hardened returning soldiers.
17: His brother, he survived but died in the 1930s as a result of his wounds. So there was that, what was our reward?
7: When they first came home, Siobhan says, the Nationalist brigades did commemorate their part in the war, just like Unionists do. But as violence spiralled, that stopped.
17: They marched through Belfast, had church services, but then some of their members were actually shot dead. And the last march they had was up the Falls Road for a burial of some of their compatriots and comrades.
7: That.
17: And after that, they didn't commemorate again.
7: Instead, she says, many in the Nationalist community felt shame that they'd served in the army of a country that, after all that had happened, many of them no longer felt part of.
17: It was hidden. It wasn't talked about at all. My grandfather returned his war medals. He didn't want them. He didn't want that reminder.
7: These stories of young Irish Nationalists, like Siobhan's grandfather, who fought for the British, were often kept quiet, even from their own families.
17: Telling his story is like telling everybody else's as well. It gives people the confidence to come out and say, my grandfather was also in the army.
15: So more and more people from the Nationalist community are discovering this, yes, and getting in contact?
17: Yes, they are indeed.
7: Historian Jason Burke puts this greater willingness now to talk about the part that Nationalist soldiers played in the Great War down to the Northern Ireland peace process, a process that began 30 years ago.
13: And I think it's fair to say that the First World War has been beneficial in terms of cross-community commemoration. There are aspects of the war where Unionists and Nationalists are known to have fought side by side and achieved a great victory. That's something which has been used in recent years in order to promote peace and reconciliation for Irish Nationalists to be able to engage with their First World War past.
7: Hundred and 10 years ago, all those Irishmen, Jason's great-uncle George, my great-grandfather Josiah, Siobhan's grandfather Michael, came here to northern France, to the banks of the River Somme. Along with young Englishmen, Scotsmen, Welshmen, soldiers from Newfoundland, Canada, even a contingent from Bermuda, faced the German army on that first day, the 1st of July 1916. Over 3 million soldiers from both sides would fight in the weeks of battle that followed. By the end of it, the British had advanced 11 kilometres.
18: Hi, Poppy.
19: Hi, Jordan. Lovely to meet you.
18: Thank you so much for meeting us.
7: Poppy Mercier is a battlefield tour guide.
18: So when we talk about the Somme, yeah. I've driven past lots of different memorials. It's not been mm-hmm. one place. Would it have been all around us? How far
19: all
18: would
19: around
18: it have?
19: Us. We're looking at sort of 20, 25 kilometre front, and that's just for the British. So we're looking at miles and miles of fighting, and this is just one very tiny sector of this.
7: Gazing out across this stretch of lush green fields, interrupted only by passing tractors, it's hard to imagine the chaos and horror of back then. A quagmire of mud and bodies and barbed wire, filled with the stench and deafening sound of war.
18: So where we're standing, that's where those men have to get past to get at each other. The Germans
19: yes.
18: this way, the British
19: so
18: that way.
19: So the Germans are defending this whole area. They do not want this area to fall into British hands. Whereas the British are desperate to take this area because strategically it's a very important place. It was the breadbasket of France. Okay. It's also where there was lots of coal mining industry. And one of the biggest things you need for a war is industry. You need coal.
7: Poppy takes me up to a hill to see what's known as the Loch Nagar crater. This is where, on the first day of the battle, the British army detonated a huge explosion. The aim was to confuse the enemy as British soldiers attacked. It followed a week of intense bombardment to try to weaken German defences.
18: It's absolutely massive. So how did they do it? It looks like a moon crater.
19: It does, doesn't it? So what you're seeing here is the result of a large system of tunnels dug by men of the Royal Engineers, specialist tunnellers who in their previous life have been coal miners. And they ran these tunnels underneath the German front lines, underneath no man's land, to create this massive diversionary explosion.
7: Early on the morning of the 1st of July, the British detonated 19 of these huge buried bombs.
20: The noise rose to a crescendo such as I'd never heard before. Noise which made all bombardments that we'd heard in previous days seem like nothing at all. And the effect of the bombardment created a sort of hysterical feeling.
7: It was the loudest man-made explosion until the atomic bomb 30 years later. 2 minutes afterwards, the whistle sounded, ordering British soldiers to climb out of their trenches and attack. The British were so confident their plan had worked, many soldiers were told to walk. But it hadn't worked. The Germans were waiting.
19: Unfortunately, a lot of the shells were duds that were used, so they just didn't explode. But the one thing the British were not expecting was how well the Germans had dug in underground.
18: Right.
19: So they had had 2 years to construct these beautifully ornate systems of tunnels, which were essentially impregnable.
18: So when the men went over the top, that first wave, mm-hmm. 7:30, if they get past the British barbed wire, they've got to get past the German
19: yeah.
18: barbed wire and there's shell holes and so
19: yeah.
18: on. What's facing them in the German trenches?
19: Machine guns. That was the biggest problem they faced, and the Germans had a field of fire that completely covered the front line. It was the British of the 29th Division that went over first, and their attack was not particularly successful, so the Newfoundlanders were sent in to try and reinforce that attack about an hour later. The Newfoundland regiment was approximately 700-800 men, and the next morning there was only 68 of them left.
18: 68?
19: 68. And where we're standing in Newfoundland Park is really quite special to me because this is where my great-uncle was on the morning of 1st July.
18: Here?
19: Here, yes.
18: Oh, wow.
19: Yeah, so he was in one of the trenches just behind us. And just as he was leaving the trench, he was shot in the chest.
18: So he didn't even make it that far?
19: No, he got pulled back by one of his comrades into the trench, and it was that probably saved his life.
7: Standing here now, I feel like I can hear the noise of the battle, the carnage, the shouts, the machine gun fire, the cries of the wounded. A little way further along this line is where the Irish soldiers from the 36th Ulster Division, including my great-grandfather, were based. We know that when they went over the top, the two sides were so close, they and the Germans were actually engaging in hand-to-hand combat. I remember seeing a mace in the museum in Belfast. It's something we usually associate with medieval battles. this heavy club with its big spiked metal head, but they used it here at the Somme, the Irish battalions in particular. And the Irish losses were immense. I remember the Belfast historian Jason Burke telling me,
13: "The Ulster Division is about 16,000-17,000 strong. They suffer 5,500 casualties, of which about half of those are fatalities in just 2 days, many of them in the 1st of July, but the 2nd of July as well. So those are hefty numbers from a geographical area as small as Ulster was, with a sparse population, a seismic and horrific loss.
7: And there'd be more losses, of course, in the months to come.
13: For Irish nationalists, really, their moment arrives in September of 1916, where they're tasked with liberating the villages of Gilmont and Ginchy. The Irish divisions were successful in liberating those villages, but again, it was at a terrible cost. You know, several thousand casualties, of which about 1,000 were fatalities. You know, so the Belfast, Ulster and Irish losses at the Battle of the Somme throughout the 141 days were horrendous.
7: Hearing those stories, seeing those battlefields in northern France and the memorials to those who died, it's got me thinking again about my own great-grandfather Josiah and what he might have gone through. And something I struggle to understand is why a young man from rural Ireland, a world away from international politics, would volunteer to go to war. To try and find out, I've come back to the Untold Museum in Belfast.
12: Yes, very much still a building site.
7: But eventually this. Dr. Laura Patrick is the museum's director. She's offered to look into my great-grandfather's story, and I've come to hear what she's discovered.
0: So what I'd been told sort of through the family is that he's from Oma, really rural Ulster. He had been gassed, and then that a shell had hit a trench and he'd been buried, and he came back a very different person.
12: So we actually did a little bit of research.
0: Okay.
12: And so he served with the 9th Battalion, the Royal Enniskillen Fusiliers, his local regiment. They had their depot in Oma, and he served from September 1914 until March 1918.
7: 4 years.
12: Yes. He did a long service and was injured in July of 1916 at the Somme. And because of that, he wore a silver star to indicate that he had had an injury.
7: But he went back?
12: He went back.
0: Why would he ever go back? Was that common?
12: Yes, because it was a career for a lot of them. It was their service and it was the love of the regiment. He was discharged in March of 1918 because of shell shock.
0: Wow.
12: You're saying he came back a changed man.
0: Yeah.
12: He absolutely
0: did. We didn't know any of this. Is all to hear this officially is, yeah, wow.
12: Yeah.
0: I still cannot believe that after you get gassed and seen people buried, I think you would go back for 4 years of that.
7: Maybe that shell shock, or PTSD as we'd call it now, helps explain the man he was when he came home. A very different person to the young man who left his small town in 1914. And we've already heard from historian Jason Burke how much the Ireland that Josiah and the other Irish soldiers came back to had also changed. By 1920, the British government is looking for a way out, a political solution. That December, it brings in the Government of Ireland Act. The following year, Ireland is divided into North and South. And out of the ashes of the First World War in the Somme, the present-day Republic of Ireland will be born. And two new nations created, who must now try to learn to live together on one island, side by side. All these years later, the remains of around 100 British and Commonwealth soldiers are still found on these old battlefields every year. Each one is given a proper funeral, their death marked. Today, there's a burial of a First World War soldier who couldn't be identified.
5: Let us commend our fallen comrade to God's love and mercy. They shall not grow old as we who are left grow old. Age shall not weary them, nor the years condemn. At the going down of the sun and in the morning, we will remember them.
21: We will remember that.

0: That, I mean, the tears were tripping me during that. I was so surprised at how much that touched me. And there is something very beautiful in someone, even 110 years later, getting these honours that they deserve from the army. The question I keep asking myself is, would I do what they did? Would I go to war? And I hope I'd be brave enough if the call came, if the cause was right. Because when I think of what these young men went through at the Somme, when I think of the sacrifices they made, what comes up for me is the sheer weight of responsibility on leaders. Because if you're going to ask men and women to sacrifice themselves, if you're going to ask them to give their today for our tomorrow, you can't take those sacrifices for granted. And so however we choose to remember the Somme, can we do it in a way that means that we're not going to repeat the mistakes of the past?
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2: 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WQCS weather. This evening on the Treasure Coast, expect partly cloudy skies and a low near 75. Skies stay partly cloudy overnight. Tomorrow, showers and thunderstorms are likely for much of the day, so consider backup plans, with a high around 91. It's currently 82 on the Treasure Coast this evening. 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
3: Coming up is Outlook with me, Tommy Dixon. Carlos Barragan thinks his mum is being scammed.
4: My brother told me, Carlos, we have to do something. This guy said he's sending gold bars to our apartment in Madrid. It's clearly a scam. Wow. Brian said that the gold bars had been found in a terrorist stash in Syria.
3: Carlos persuades his mum to have nothing more to do with Brian, but he's intrigued about the scammer and sets out to find him. But what he discovers doesn't meet his expectations.
4: I was, not gonna lie, a bit disappointed. I didn't find them that sophisticated. I didn't find them that smart. They didn't have insights into our psyche that blew my mind. Of course, my initial goal was to find Brian, but at the same time was to understand what these people understood about us, mm-hmm. or about people like my mom, that I couldn't see.
3: That's on the BBC World Service, after the news.
5: Live from NPR News in Washington, I'm Ryland Barton. Todd Blanche's nomination to become attorney general has stalled. Key Republicans have demanded more assurances about the settlement that gave President Trump and members of his family protection from tax audits. The Senate Judiciary Committee had been scheduled to vote tomorrow to advance Blanche's nomination to the floor, but it's been delayed. But Republican Senators John Cornyn and Tom Tillis have threatened to withhold their support. Stocks fell today after the Federal Reserve held interest rates steady. NPR's Scott Horsley reports all of the major stock indexes tumbled more than 1.5%.
6: The Federal Reserve's rate-setting committee voted 9-3 to leave the central bank's benchmark interest rate unchanged. The three dissenters said they would have preferred a quarter-point rate increase in an effort to curb stubborn inflation. Fed Chairman Kevin Warsh notes that market-based interest rates are already climbing, even though the Fed's benchmark hasn't changed. That's encouraging for Warsh, who wants the Fed to play a smaller role in the U.S. economy.
7: After all, the central bank need not always and everywhere be the center of attention.
6: With inflation still elevated and the war with Iran still rattling energy markets, investors see a better-than-even chance that the Fed will raise interest rates at its next policy meeting in September. Scott Horsley, NPR News, Washington.
5: The U.S. military says it's launching strikes on Iranian targets a day after it thwarted a missile attack on American forces in Jordan. NPR's Jane Araf says the escalation comes after a lull in fighting.
8: The U.S. and Iran paused those attacks to give diplomacy a chance, meaning messages were being exchanged through mediators. But early Wednesday, which is Tuesday evening, U.S. time, Iran fired ballistic missiles at U.S. military installations on Jordanian bases. One of them, Iran said, was a military command and control center. So CENTCOM, the U.S. military, said this was a surprise attack. And President Trump told Fox News, in words we frankly cannot repeat on air, that the U.S. would give Iran a beating.
5: NPR's Jane Arraf reporting. The Trump administration is ending subsidies for Medicare drug plans. NPR's Sydney Lupkin reports some seniors will face higher premiums.
9: Under the Inflation Reduction Act, Medicare started capping patients' out-of-pocket drug spending at $2,000 last year. That change, and others that changed how plans would pay for drugs, meant insurers were on the hook for more money. At first, they didn't know how much more they'd be spending or how high to set premiums. To ease the transition for insurers, the Biden administration created temporary subsidies to stabilize premiums. The subsidies were expected to last 3 years, but are ending a year early at the end of 2026. Dr. Mehmet Oz, who oversees the Centers for Medicare and Medicaid, said on the social media platform X that it's because the subsidies are no longer needed. But the change means beneficiaries could be paying higher monthly premiums next year. Sydney Lupkin, NPR News.
5: It's NPR. Elon Musk's social media company X has launched X Money, a bank account-like service for users to send money to each other. Musk aims to turn X into an everything app, entering a market dominated by services like Venmo and Cash App. Meta's share price slumped in after-hours trading after the company reported weaker-than-expected profits. As NPR's John Ruich reports, the social media giant's revenue hit a record, but AI spending spooked investors.
10: Seen one way, Meta had a pretty good quarter. Its revenue rose 28% year-on-year to a record $60.8 billion, and it turned a multi-billion dollar profit. But its spending on artificial intelligence is growing quickly, and that's making investors nervous. The company's costs and expenses were up 55% during the quarter, and it raised the bottom end of an expected range for capital expenditures, or CapEx, this year. That's an indicator of how much it expects to spend building AI data centers. On an analyst call, CEO Mark Zuckerberg made the case that AI is helping Meta across its businesses, like Instagram and Facebook. But the news prompted investors to sell, pushing Meta's share price down by as much as 11%. John Ruich, NPR News.
5: Major League Baseball's Seattle Mariners have announced a Jimothy night for their game next Wednesday. It's in honor of a curious raccoon from the city's Ballard neighborhood that's believed to have a rare congenital spinal deformity, though he's surprisingly agile and appears to be thriving. Fans can get a Mariners Jimothy t-shirt, and the first 20,000 in the stadium will get an exclusive Jimothy rookie card. I'm Ryland Barton. 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
12: Hi, I'm Tommy Dixon, and you're listening to Outlook, the program bringing you eye-opening personal testimony from the BBC World Service. Today, I'm speaking to Carlos Barragan, who travelled the world in search of a story, but when he arrived at his destination, he found something entirely different. It all started with his mum.
4: I am very close to her. She's this very strong, independent woman who was already handling her own clinic when she was 30. Mm-hmm. She's a dentist. And probably because I'm the youngest, and after the divorce between my dad and my mom happened, we created this bond that probably was built in silence. It's not that my mom and I need to talk that much, but she, if you ask me to describe her, independent, strong, not conservative at all. She would let me do whatever as long as...
12: So she's pretty chilled out.
4: She had raised us very well, so I would say that she trusted us.
12: She put her energies into bringing up Carlos and his two brothers, but it wasn't until Carlos was an adult he realized his mum was lonely, so he encouraged her to try online dating.
4: At the beginning, she didn't meet someone she liked, but it changed very fast when she met Brian.
12: Who's Brian?
4: So Brian was an American soldier who was based in Syria. And just by saying that, it already sounds a bit preposterous, but my mom told us all of this in a Sunday lunch, and she was so excited, and they were exchanging emails. And my brother, the oldest brother, he's in the military, right from the get-go, he said, this sounds very weird. Probably this is a scam. Mom, stop talking to him.
3: What was it about Brian that made you suspicious?
4: The guy was in his early 50s, my mom mid-50s, and the guy looked incredibly handsome. My mom would talk about him as if he was this prince that had appeared in her life. And,
3: oh, okay.
4: You know,
3: So she was very smitten by him. She was very taken by
4: yeah.
3: him. So then at what point do you then discover the truth about Brian?
4: She stopped sharing any updates with my older brother. We are a very tight family. We love each other very much. But sometimes my mom would say, here are my sons boycotting me again, because maybe they don't want me to find someone else. But she would tell me, Brian has sent me this beautiful email. Brian is telling me this. Brian is telling me that.
3: Do you remember any of the messages?
4: Yeah, well, I remember Brian saying that he was a very lonely man and that he wanted to leave the military. He wanted to move to Spain with her. And my mom was keen to meet him. But at the same time, she was a bit surprised by how much pressure he was putting on her. He was very romantic, passionate from the very first few emails. And my mom loved those beautiful words, but I think she would share those emails with me because she was still a bit suspicious. I think the turning point was when my mom one day came home with two rings. And she told us, this is for Brian and this is for me. Brian is coming to Spain and we're going to live together.
3: Were you and your brothers...
4: Well, there was some sort of like a family fight, like Brian is not coming, what are you talking about? And then we asked her whether she had really talked to him beyond a few emails. And she told us, no, because there is no connection in Syria or something like that. And then she was talking on the phone with him, but very short calls. Mm. So I remember her going to her room because of our reaction. But then a few days later, my brother Jaime told me, Carlos, we have to do something. This guy said he's sending gold bars to our apartment in Madrid. It's clearly a scam.
3: Wow.
4: At the same time, the guy was not asking for anything. And this was in the period of maybe a month and a half. My mom was very happy. She was very hopeful of this. So it was hard to tell her, no, this is not real. So I did some research, and these gold bars ruse was the kind of thing scammers use. Brian said that the gold bars had been found in a terrorist stash in Syria.
3: Wow.
4: So they tell the victims, they tell someone like my mom, we are going to send the gold bars. Mm-hmm. It's not about the money. It's about what you are going to build with the money.
3: Okay, that this relationship that you're developing online can actually become real.
4: It is about commitment. He was showing my mom, I'm moving to Spain. Not only that, I found this incredible stash and I'm sharing it with you. So for the victim, for my mom, it reveals a lot of commitment. But I started thinking, how can I prove to my mom this is a scam? Because it's going to take hard evidence. You know, once you are trapped in this ruse, in this lie, it's hard to convince yourself that the person you had in your mind doesn't exist.
3: Yeah. So how do you pull back the veil then? How do you show her?
4: I ask her, can I get into your email? And she trusted me and said, yes, of course. And I traced Brian's IP email address. It's very easy. And the emails were not coming from Syria. They were coming from Lagos, Nigeria.
3: A scam from Lagos, Nigeria. It's such a cliche. There's even a type of fraud known as a 419 scam, named after a section of the Nigerian criminal code. But being caught up in a cliche was no comfort for Carlos's mother.
4: I remember thinking, how is my mom going to cope with this? Because you've fallen in love with someone who actually doesn't exist. Mm. It creates a lot of shame in the person. I was a bit worried about how my mom would take it. But she is someone who falls once, gets up again. So after a few days, she deleted most of the emails and she moved on.
3: Did you get a sense that after her and Brian's relationship, you mm-hmm. know, turned out to be a ruse, it wasn't what she thought it was, that it had actually hurt her and impacted her much more than she told you?
4: I think it took me a few years to understand that. And later, when I talked to her about it, it's not that she was traumatized, but certainly she always remembered this thing. And when I brought it up, she would tell me every time I listened to John Legend's All of Me. 'Cause all of me loves all of you. I remember Brian because he dedicated that song to me. So even the way she talked about Brian made me feel there was something deep inside that she still had in her mind about him. And I saw my mom struggling with loneliness in a way that maybe I hadn't seen before. And that brought me to Brian again. That brought me to how it was possible that this man in thousands of kilometers away could fool my mom that way. I had a perception of my mom that didn't match the reality, didn't match what happened during this scam. So I got very curious about my mom's psychology and what happens when you're lonely, the kind of people you reach for. I think the worst was feeling that maybe she was a gullible woman. And it was only through her sons that she realized the truth. Because she's told me so many times, without you guys, I would have probably fallen for it.
13: Yeah.
4: There's one line that survived my mom's deleting everything, because she didn't delete a few emails, and then she was happy to share them with me, where she tells Brian, all my life, since I was a daughter, that I took care of my mom, and then I took care of my younger sister, and then I took care of my husband, and then my kids. All my life I've taken care of others, and now I want someone who can take care of me. And that impacted me a lot, because there were times where I felt that me and my brothers were protecting their mom rather than my mom taking care of us, which is obviously what was happening, right? She was the only one working and she was putting food on the table. That was difficult for me to read that quote, because that meant that the gap between her understanding of life and my understanding of her was quite different.
14: It was a revelation for Carlos. Although he and his brothers loved their mother, they weren't able to give her the same kind of affection she craved from Brian, or whoever was pretending to be him. But who could be so manipulative? There was only one way to find out, and that meant going to Nigeria. I should mention, Carlos is an investigative journalist, so finding people is something he's used to. But even with his skills, trying to track someone down in a country of over 240 million, odds were slim.
4: I never found Brian, because suddenly when I got to Lagos, I realized that this was not a matter of just a few people doing it. The scale was way bigger. And the only thing I had was a fake email he had used to reach out to my mom, a white American who had probably been used by many, many times, and photos of my mom. So very naively, in my first interviews with these scammers, I would show them pictures of my mom and
13: Brian, yeah,
4: thinking that maybe they would say, oh yeah, it's me. So that gives you an idea of how naive I was at the beginning.
14: A foreigner, unable to speak any local languages, it was surprising Carlos found any scammers at all. However, he did have some help.
4: I hired a local fixer, Bukola Omosheni. I hired him because I knew him through a journalism acquaintance. He was in Lagos, and he was going to help me talk to some of these scammers. Obviously, what is a white European man doing in Lagos trying to find criminals? It's very hard to find any to talk to you. Like, I get to Lagos, and Bukola is there to pick me up, and he's brought with him a scammer who is going to stay with us. So he's going to introduce us to his friends. Yeah. And, you know, Lagos traffic, you know how crazy it is.
13: Yeah,
4: he was staying, he was staying with us, the scammer, because it was going to be easier to travel around the city with him. So he was sleeping on our sofa. Bukola didn't tell me about this. So the first night I'm spending in Lagos, suddenly in my living room, this is scammer, who is Biggie.
13: Wow.
4: And the turning point is when Bukola gets very sick, because he contracted typhoid and malaria at the same time.
13: Oh, well, that's quite serious.
4: Very serious. So we had to take him to the hospital. And he's such a professional that even from the hospital, he wanted to keep working. So he directed Biggie, the scammer
13: that was there,
4: to become my guide in Lagos. But suddenly it was like me and him hanging out. I would travel with him around the city. I would party with him. I would go to the cinema. Of course, I would interview him as my subject. But when you spend 24 hours with someone, a bond is created. I'm not sure I can say a friendship because they may go too far. Both of us were trying to get things from the other. Mm-hmm. And Biggie is from Ikotun. So in future trips, I thought about Ikotun.
3: Ikotun, an area of Lagos known for its large street markets and relatively cheap housing. It's where Biggie introduced Carlos to other scammers. They're known locally as Yahoo Boys, named after the internet company with the same name and subject of this song.
4: It's all the sounds that you can imagine, all the colors that you can imagine, a party of senses, you know? And in Ikotun, everyone is always hustling, or everyone is just trying to make a buck. Obviously, the first time I got there to Ikotun is very different from other parts of Lagos. But in Ikotun, locals were not used to seeing a white man walking down the streets. People were so surprised of seeing me that they either thought I was an FBI agent, a Chinese businessman. They would also call me MAGA, which is the term they use.
13: Someone who's that gullible.
4: Gullible, exactly. It means, yeah, exactly. But it was a completely new picture for me because the conditions are much harder than in some of the affluent areas of Lagos. You struggle to understand what you're seeing because there are so many things happening. It took me a while to get used to Ikotun.
13: Yeah. And in terms of the people that you were meeting there, you mentioned Biggie.
4: Mm-hmm.
13: What sort of character was Biggie? Who's Biggie?
4: He's 1 year older than me. Biggie was this 28, 29-year-old man who was still living with his parents. And he was incredibly funny. So he was the opposite of a shy person. But at the same time, he was caring, I would say, to me. So I had conflicted views about him because at the same time I'm saying all this, he was scamming people online. He had never had a real job in his life. He pretended to be white women online. So he was scamming male Americans. And what struck me the most and probably made me see him in a different light was that Biggie could also be incredibly lazy. He would complain about not having money, but at the same time, he refused to talk to these white people online. Not out of like morality, but he couldn't be bothered. He preferred playing Pro Evolution Soccer 17 on his laptop.
13: Okay, and that's a popular football video game.
4: Exactly, yes. He would describe himself as lazy sometimes because he didn't want to work quote-unquote, in his own words. And I could relate a bit to that feeling. There were certain characteristics that drew me to his personality. And I kept thinking, wow, like how someone like him becomes a Yahoo boy, right? Like how someone like him becomes a scammer who spends his nights talking to lonely people on the internet.
13: When you're seeing the type of people that are carrying out these scams, did it conflict with the type of people that you thought were actually running the scams?
4: Totally, 100%. Because what I had read before, especially from, I would say, some American experts about the so-called Nigerian scammers, they would put them in the same bag than, like, let's say, other scammers in Southeast Asia or in other parts of the world, where these are scammers who are part of, like, well-organized syndicates. They would depict these Nigerian scammers as dangerous, evil, whatever you wanna say about, like, a one-dimensional character that is only there to harm us. And it made sense to depict them that way because it's easier to believe that a very dangerous, powerful force in West Africa is hurting us rather than suddenly it is just this guy with his phone. And I was carrying those preconceived notions, those stereotypes with me. And I was, not gonna lie, a bit disappointed when I first met, maybe not Biggie, because Biggie is very smart guy, that when he met all the scammers who were also getting some money from their victims, I didn't find them that sophisticated. I didn't find them that smart. They didn't have insights into our psyche that blew my mind. Because I was coming to Nigeria. Of course, my initial goal was to find Brian, but at the same time was to understand what these people understood about us, mm-hmm. or about people like my mom that I couldn't see.

0: it took me a long time to understand that that was even more powerful as an answer than the sophisticated explanation of why my mom or why men and women fall for these kind of scams.
1: There are some people who are incredibly successful. One person in particular that you met was Chibuke.
0: Mm-hmm.
1: He met an Irish lady called Teresa mm-hmm. online. Could you tell me about their story?
0: Yeah, so Chibuke started at the age of 14. He was a dancer in Nicotune, and other people had so much money and he didn't. So he gave it a try. And he tried, as in his own words, man to woman, woman to man. He tried everything and he didn't get any money until he decided to impersonate Cody Rhodes.
2: From Atlanta, Georgia, he is the undisputed WWE Champion, Cody Rhodes!
1: The famous American wrestler Cody Rhodes.
0: Exactly, the one and only WWE. Cody Rhodes. Yeah.
1: Yes.
0: And I'm not a big fan of wrestling, so at the beginning I didn't know about him that much, but he told me that he was a big deal and he would watch the matches with his stepfather, and that's why he knew so much about him. So he starts impersonating Cody Rhodes, and at some point he meets Teresa online. Teresa wants to meet Cody Rhodes because she's a big fan of Cody Rhodes. And Chibuke tells her, you first have to send me some stuff because how do I know that I can trust you? You know, they play this game of psychology, of reverse psychology, rather than you have to convince them, it's the victim who has to convince you. Right from the get-go, the first day, Chibuke got 300 euros from Teresa. And to put it in perspective, he had worked in a water factory the previous 18 months, and he had made less money than that single day.
1: In one day, he'd made more than he earned in 18 months.
0: Exactly, exactly. So
1: it's very lucrative then.
0: Very lucrative. It's true that it relies a lot on repetition. You have to do it so many times with so many people. They call it bombing, which means basically you just try with hundreds, if not thousands of people.
1: Mm.
0: Once you're lucky, again, in their own words, you might get this money from Teresa. But it didn't stop there. The way these scams work is that you might send some money, but you want to really get to the end.
1: Mm.
0: You want to meet Cody Rhodes. And once you are trapped in their made-up world of lies and fabrications, it's very hard to find the exit. And the way it works is that they keep asking for more money.
1: How was Chibuke doing this? I could tell you I'm Cody Rhodes.
0: Yes.
1: How do I then go from mm-hmm. telling you that I'm Cody Rhodes to asking you to give me money and I've earned 300 euros?
0: Definitely. So I am the victim and I want to meet you, who you are. You are Cody Rhodes. So what you do is you tell me that you might fly to Ireland, but your bank account is frozen because you are in the process of divorcing your wife.
1: Mm.
0: Obviously, this is not public. And you tell her you are the only person or one of the only few people who know about this. Obviously, it's not in the media because I don't want it to be out. But you keep telling her your bank account is frozen, the lawyers are handling everything. And it depends on how sophisticated you want to make it. Some of these cameras, they don't make it very sophisticated. But Chibuke would say, I'm going to the airport, but I cannot pay my Uber driver. Can you send $100? And how do you send $100 or 100 euros? You buy a gift card. Because the gift cards, that is the easiest way to get the money from a victim abroad.
1: It's fairly anonymous, isn't it?
0: It is fairly anonymous, and as soon as they get the code, they resell that code to someone else online. And they get it, obviously, at a discount. But that is quick money for them, and it is untraceable, unlike a bank transfer.
1: Yeah.
0: So you keep doing that again and again, and it depends on how much the victim wants to invest, or whether they have family around them, or what is the situation like. And in the case of Teresa, she was going through a lot. And I know this from like the conversations that Chibuke showed me with her previous husband. She had one kid. So she ended up talking to Chibuke for 4 years. Chibuke lied to her, telling her that he was going to Ireland for 25 times. Mm. So that is 25 plane tickets
1: that she paid for.
0: So every time

0: you ask for money, the excuses are more ludicrous and more difficult to believe. The scammer manipulates the victim. You have to put yourself in the world of the victim. If that is the person that you love the most, why are you not going to send money for an emergency? And it is very hard to pull out.
1: Stick around for part two, where we follow the money trail. Just how much are the Yahoo boys making, and what happens when a scammer gets scammed? I'm Tommy Dixon, and Outlook is back in just a minute.
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1: In part two of Outlook from the BBC World Service, I want you to imagine you're a teenage scammer with loads of cash to burn. What's the first thing you buy?
0: A character who bought a Lexus, but he was 17, so he couldn't buy it himself. He brought his auntie with him, and he had to carry a pillow because he was not tall enough to see over the windshield.
1: Lavish living. But what happens when the scammers get conned? More from the Yahoo boys of Lagos after the news.
5: BBC News with Fiona MacDonald. The US military says it's begun a new series of strikes on Iran in retaliation for Iranian attacks on US forces based in the Middle East. President Trump on Wednesday pledged a major escalation, promising Iran what he called a beating. Iranian media says Keshem Island and Abadan have been hit. The Ukrainian Air Force says the cities of Kyiv, Dnipro and Kyiv-Ri are coming under Russian ballistic missile attack. Waves of drones are also reported to be heading to other regions. President Trump says his administration is looking at ways to set controls on artificial intelligence. It comes after OpenAI disclosed that a rogue ChatGPT agent's attack on another AI-related company 2 weeks ago wasn't the only one. The US State Department is to immediately release $600 million in funding for the Global Vaccines Alliance, Gavi. The money has been held up by the Health Secretary, Robert F. Kennedy Jr., a vaccine sceptic. Officials in Japan say 17 people are now known to have died in the earthquake in the south of the country. That's expected to rise. The South Korean tech giant Samsung has announced second quarter profits of just under $50 billion. The huge jump has been driven by surging demand for its memory chips for use in AI. Analysts say the boom is likely to continue. Five people have been killed and parts of the Brazilian city of Rio de Janeiro brought to a standstill by unexpected strong winds. The gusts brought down trees, cut power and disrupted public transport. A French teenager has pleaded guilty in Singapore to one count of being a public nuisance after taking and licking a straw before returning it to a vending machine. Didier Maximilian filmed the act and uploaded it to social media. BBC News.
1: Welcome back to Outlook. You're with me, Tommy Dixon. After his mother, a successful dentist from Madrid, Spain, fell victim to an online scammer based in Lagos, Nigeria, investigative journalist Carlos Barragan wanted to know how she could have been tricked. Flying to Lagos, Carlos was expecting a sophisticated, organized crime syndicate, but what he found were teenage boys with little education or knowledge of the wider world scamming people in the US and Europe, using nothing more than cheap smartphones. Carlos got to know some of them pretty well, and they showed him their social media conversations with their victims. At the end of part one, we heard about Chibuke, who had made a huge amount of money scamming a woman in Ireland over several years.
0: Around 80,000 euros.
1: Wow. So a significant
0: which
1: sum,
0: for a boy like him with no father, no job in Ikotun is a crazy amount of money.
1: Yeah.
0: And he spent it all. He didn't invest it.
1: How?
0: Well, when you grow up in a community like Ikotun with no tap water, unreliable electricity, and sometimes struggling to find food, life there is very hard. So as soon as he got money, he started giving it away, or he could go to a hotel. And in Ikotun and other poor communities in Lagos, you have hotels where people gather because they have generators with electricity, they have swimming pools, they have a club, and it's a nice place to be there. And he would spend maybe 30,000 naira at that time, maybe $30 or $40, depending on the year, every day. I remember talking to so many people in the community. Do you think it would be possible for a guy to spend 80K in Ikotun? And they would be like, I've seen even like wilder things.
1: Yeah.
0: A character who bought a Lexus, but he was 17, so he couldn't buy it himself. He brought his auntie with him, and he had to carry a pillow because he was not tall enough to see over the windshield.
1: That is insane. How these guys were spending their money.
0: I'm sure there are other people in the Yahoo world where that they save the money. But in this case, they were splurging it because for some of them, and Chibuke, he wants to be recognized. You know, all his life, he's just feel unseen. His mom didn't even let him call mom, but Auntie Peace. So suddenly he has this crazy amount of money. And what does he do? The same thing that he's seen all the Yahoo boys did in the past, which is go to a hotel, and that's where the local community can see that you've made it. Mm-hmm. And they start spending crazy amount of money. That brings all the young men who might want to follow your steps. That brings young girls who want to have access to that money as well because they are also struggling. The community finds ways to extract the money from these scammers. So in a way, they scam the scammers.
1: So people in the community are looking to exploit these boys as well.
0: Imagine you're a Chibuke and you just made $500 that day. So you go to a hotel, at a bar of a hotel in Ikotun. Again, you don't go to the island. You don't go to fancier parts of the mainland. What's the point of going there? No one knows you. And like, you're still a poor boy from Ikotun. So they go to a hotel there, and they bring friends, and they buy bottles of champagne that are crazily expensive for them. We're talking about hundreds of euros. A hotel owner who is clever enough to see that this boy is going to spend all the money he has in his bank account that day, what he does is he brings some friends, or maybe his brothers, and he sits them down next to the Yahoo people table. Why? Because then suddenly the table next to the Yahoo boys start ordering more expensive champagne. The waiters bring the bottles with sparklers. They sing a song, and it's it doesn't go unnoticed. So that way the Yahoo boy is going
1: to spend more money.
0: He's going to spend more money. So if the other guy buys 4 bottles of champagne, I'm going to buy 8.
1: In a culture of paid entertainment, flashy Yahoo boys looking for their turn in the limelight are prime targets for hype men or singing MCs. Weaving the name of the boys into their rhymes, the sweet-talking hype men heap flattery and praise on the center of attention before expecting their own slice from the Yahoo pie.
0: The hype man was a fascinating figure because he's seeing what is happening around him. He's just praising a small boy, and he knows that he's going to get money from that small boy. Like Chibuke would tell me, you know how good it feels when no one has look at you ever, and then suddenly you are at a club, and you are the celebrity. The hype man would call Chibuke, Chibuke BTC, meaning Bitcoin, because everyone in the community knew that he had so much money.
1: Mm.
0: And when he was telling me this, he smiled. And for me, talking to him, it was a bit disorienting, because I spent time with Biggie, I love with Biggie, with these kind of people. Mm. And I understand why they do what they do, but then I see the real consequences of what he can get to with Chibuke.
1: We're talking about Teresa here, mm-hmm. Chibuke's victim. Teresa could have been your mum.
0: Certainly. Teresa's son was my age. There were moments after talking to Chibuke when he would brag about the way he had lied to Theresa, they also lied to themselves to justify what they are doing by saying, I have feelings for Theresa, for example.
1: Did you believe him when he said that?
0: I think there was a kernel of truth. He had no close friends. So suddenly this woman tells him these beautiful words that maybe obviously were not directed to him. But in a way, he was like on character, you know. He even told me, I talked with Theresa about certain things that I've never shared with anybody else.
1: Mm. He might feel like he has feelings for Theresa, but ultimately she is a victim.
0: And, definitely.
1: And he is scamming her. Did Theresa suspect at all?
0: They know from very early on, but the ability of the scammer is to keep the victim to not be sure whether it is a scam or not.
1: Mm.
0: Because again, we are talking about small boys with no much knowledge of the Western world. So sometimes they make mistakes. They say things that are completely inappropriate or maybe things that reveal, hey, they have no understanding at all of how what it is to be an Irish woman in this case. After 1 year, Theresa was already calling Chibuke a scammer. And Chibuke would say, no, I'm the real Cody Rhodes. And then the son got involved, and the son would call him a scammer. And Chibuke developed all these smart and evil ways to keep Theresa hooked. For example, Chibuke told Theresa Cody Rhodes had a daughter. Chibuke, at the beginning, handed his phone to his girlfriend to talk with Theresa, pretend to be the daughter, to get more money from Theresa. And at some point, he even did it himself. He pretended to be the little girl.
1: Oh, wow.
0: The little girl called Theresa my mom. So then the scam took another level. And this might sound wild, but it's true that before Theresa had told Chibuke, or she imagined that maybe she was being scammed, she told Chibuke, I'm not in love with Cody Rhodes. I'm in love with your voice.
1: It went beyond just this facade of Theresa thinking that she was speaking to Cody Rhodes. It sounded like they shared special moments together. They shared a song together, quite in a similar fashion that your mum did with Brian, the American soldier.
0: Well, when I saw that Chibuke's favorite song with Theresa was All of Me by John Legend, the first thing I thought is, this can't be true. It's too good to be true, because it was the same song that Brian had shared with my mom. Of me. And you give me. So that tells you how stereotypical these scams were, and that there is nothing. They even used the same song. But, you know, it went as far as Chibuke developing a code to tell Theresa, to tell her, I'm the real Cody Rhodes. Because sometimes Chibuke's accounts would get blocked. So he would have to create a new one. Then Chibuke needs to convince Theresa that this random Cody Rhodes account he has created again and again and again, he's the real one.
1: How does he do that?
0: He tells her, every time I give you this code, it means that it's me. It's the real Cody Rhodes. This is not a fake Cody Rhodes, which is a bit hilarious, you know, like the fact that a scammer is telling the victim, be careful of other scammers. And the code they had was 143, which are the numbers for the letters I love you.
1: Despite the absurdity, it's still a cynical exchange between criminal and victim. And as Carlos got to know these scammers and better understand the impoverished backgrounds they came from, he was conflicted. And this deepened when he met Aziz.
0: Aziz is a 14-year-old boy I met in Ikotun, who lives with his mother and his baby sister in a very small, cramped apartment in Ikotun. They pay around 6,000 naira a month, which would be, I don't know, $4. Mm. So you can imagine the conditions in which they live. Aziz sleeps on the floor. He came from the village, so he was a bit terrified of Lagos at the beginning, but he gets used to Lagos. And at some point in school and in the tailor workshop he's going to as an apprentice, at some point an older friend tells him, what are you doing with that phone that you have that is secondhand? Why are you playing games? Why don't you become an adult and get some money? Meaning, why don't you do some scams? Why don't you become a Yahoo boy? So he starts impersonating Vanessa, a white woman. He steals the pictures from the internet, and I think it's a pornographic actress. Mm-hmm. As his English is not very good, it's a bit broken. He's never had a girlfriend, so you can imagine how much he failed at the beginning trying to talk to some of these men in America. And for me, it was very important to follow Aziz as well, because it's a different way. You can empathize with a boy who doesn't know what he's doing more than with a 30-year-old man who is already driving someone to almost taking their own life.
1: Did you empathize with Aziz?
0: Oh, definitely. Definitely. I think it's very hard not to empathize with Aziz. Anybody who's grown up in very hard conditions, they can relate to Aziz. You have Aziz making his first $5 from a white American. And what does he do with those first $5? He goes to a restaurant in Ikotun with air conditioning, and he orders jollof rice and chicken wings. And it is the first time for him he's been in a place with air conditioning. And he spends 3,000 naira, which is 10 times more than what his mother had given him for food that day. And, you know, with 300 naira, it's like maybe 40 cents. You can maybe buy gari and some bread.
1: Gari is that ground cassava.
0: Exactly. Yeah. Something that obviously no meat. And then suddenly you are Aziz, who is 15 by then, and you are in this restaurant and you are eating this food. And what does he do? He takes pictures of him with the food. To show his friends. So obviously this picture is a very different picture of the one of Chibuke's coming people. It doesn't mean that Aziz, if he continues coming, won't become Chibuke. At some point he stops coming because his grandmother comes from the village, warned by Aziz's mom about what the boy was doing at night.
1: Yeah. And this was after his mom had discovered...
0: Yes, because at the beginning, the mother didn't know anything at all. It's important to say that both Aziz's mom and Aziz's grandmother, they are illiterate, and they sell food on the street. They are Muslim women who don't know much about Yahoo, but from the get-go, they know that it's wrong. And, you know, the grandmother is this big influence on Aziz because, in a way, she brought him up. The mother was somewhere else working, and it was the grandmother who's the maternal figure for Aziz. And when she gets there, she tells Aziz, if you keep scamming, I'm going to disown you. And Aziz, this lovely boy, starts crying and says, I'll stop.
1: When you've spoken to victims about these scams, what have they shared with you about how, you know, the experiences has impacted their lives?
0: I remember one victim who described this scam in a way that really stuck with me. She said, this is the saddest crime in the world because they are not only getting the money, they just drain you emotionally. They would describe the scam as kind of like losing a husband because you have this emptiness that suddenly that person has disappeared and society tells you that you are an idiot. That you didn't think about this and it's your fault.
1: And, you know, after learning all of this, you spent quite a significant amount of time in a four-year span.
0: Yes.
1: You spent about 6 months in Lagos. You spoke to over 50 Yahoo boys. Mm-hmm. When you came back and you spoke to your mum about your experience and everything that you'd learned, you know, what did she make of it all?
0: Well, before going there, she told me, I'm sure they had their reasons. I told her the main thing that I've learned is that look how lonely we are in the West, that these young boys, some of them, they don't even finish secondary school. They manage to get money from us. I'm not saying that they are not smart. They're incredibly resourceful in a tough environment, but also it's a reflection of how lonely we are right now.
1: And your own experience of speaking to both scammers and victims, did it change how you looked at love?
0: I remember asking Biggie about that, and he said, it has changed everything. Now I don't trust anyone, because he's realized the power of words. Like, words can mean everything or they can mean absolutely nothing. But I don't want to be that skeptical and that cynical. I think I've learned the power of connection, how important it is to remain together and not to spend too much time online, because we all crave connection. but we should be sure that it's the right kind of connection. I've read so many conversations from lonely people that now I don't want to judge anybody.
1: And for anyone who is dating online, have you picked up any tricks or tips on how to verify that the person that they're speaking to is genuine and the conversations that they're having are real?
0: It's important to know that these scams evolve very fast. So as we speak, probably there are like new ways to make you believe that they are real. And with AI now, you can't believe what you see. I would say if it sounds that something is off, it's probably because it is. Whenever you're in doubt, reach out to people around you to just check whether it sounds believable or not. Because sometimes we are just too focused on what we have in front of our eyes and we cannot see the bigger picture. But definitely, if it sounds too good to be true, it's probably because it is not.
1: My thanks to Carlos Barragan. You can find out more about his time with scammers and their victims in his book, The Yahoo Boys, Real Life with the Love Scammers of Lagos. And speaking of love, get ready for a summer of it. This August, our podcast, Lives Less Ordinary, is bringing you stories of love from across the globe. Fateful meetings, lost loves rekindled, and hearts finding a way against all odds. You don't want to miss it. Subscribe and follow Lives Less Ordinary wherever you get your podcasts. I'm Tommy Dixon, and you've been listening to Outlook. The production team was Vibeka Venema and Julian Siddle, and we'll see you again next time.
6: Remember that time when everyone was wandering around trying to catch Pokemon? Well, now people are going outside to catch woodpeckers, sparrows and ravens. Okay, not literally, but they are recording birdsong on their phones and using AI to work out exactly what they're hearing. Like Jamie from Canada.
7: I think we're seeing the apps becoming really popular because of just how accessible they make birding. If you want to identify a bird quickly, it really does take years of practice. But now the fact that people can access this knowledge just by downloading an app onto their phone, it means that there's not as much of a barrier to entry for the hobby, you know?
6: These AI bird apps have become unexpectedly huge online. And today you're going to hear how they're changing bird watching and why so many of you are getting into birding.
7: I also love the community aspect. It's like a little club you're a part of. It's fun running into birders in the field.
6: I'm Hannah, and this is What in the World from the BBC World Service. So first of all, I'm speaking to Dominique, who's really into birdwatching. Hi, how are you?
8: Hi, I'm good, thank you. How are you?
6: I'm really, really good, and I'm fascinated by this. What is it that you love most about birds and birding?
8: The feeling of joy and peace that I get when I'm out bird watching, because I'm just so aware of my senses. I'm listening out for bird songs. I'm looking for a flutter in the trees, and it just feels like I'm truly connecting with nature. I get really excited now whenever I log a new bird. I think that was really quite exciting, being able to write down all the birds that I'd seen.
6: Are you getting good at recognizing them?
8: I am, surprisingly. I can recognize, say, all garden birds now. Most birds in general in the UK is kind of my specialty. I'm obviously not an expert, but I do feel quite proud, and it makes me feel a lot more connected to the nature around me.
6: That is really impressive, Dominique. I don't think my bird skills would be quite as good as yours. And there are more and more young people who are getting into this now. Why do you think it's catching on?
8: One reason, I think, is because people are looking for new ways to connect with the world outside of social media and just being able to really tune into what's around them. I also think because of what we're seeing with kind of the climate and nature emergency we're in, people really want to feel like they're taking more action, like they're understanding the world around them.
6: Dominique, it's been a real pleasure. Thank you.
8: Yes, thank you so much.
6: We're going to find out all about this now from Liv McMahon, a BBC tech reporter. Hey, Liv.
9: Hey, Hannah.
6: So I know you have been getting into bird watching quite a bit recently, and Chelsea, who's our wonderful producer here, has got a game. She's going to put us on the spot. Are you ready?
9: I am so ready.
6: I'm not. Let's do it. Chelsea, what have you got?
10: So I'm going to play you the sounds of three birds, and you both will need to guess which birds they are. So best of luck to both of you.
9: I will need it.
6: Me too.
10: Okay, so here comes the first one. Any ideas?
11: Duck.
9: I'm going to say that's a crow.
10: Crow versus duck.
11: Does duck count? Does type of bird?
10: Well, yes.
9: I'm like, it sounds kind of crowy to me.
10: Mm. It's actually a rook.
11: A rook.
9: Of course.
10: Yes.
11: Why are you to saying, be fair, of course?
9: Part of the corvid family.
10: Oh, so, okay.
9: Yeah, I always struggle to identify the difference.
10: Oh, my goodness, Hannah. The pressure is on.
11: For the birders out there.
10: The pressure
11: when
10: is
11: I
10: on.
11: I said it was a duck.
10: Okay, here comes the next one. Any ideas?
9: Ooh.
11: It reminds me of mornings.
9: I don't know, maybe...
11: Sparrow?
10: Okay, sparrow.
9: I would say it could be a sparrow, yeah.
10: Well, it's actually a blackbird.
11: Blackbird singing in the maybe dead you of have... night.
9: So that was going to be my second guess.
10: Oh, okay. Close, close.
9: Of course.
10: Okay, well, best of luck for the third one and the last one.
11: That's really beautiful.
10: Hmm. It's a very small one.
11: It sounds small.
9: I want to say maybe, I don't know.
11: It's, robin redbreast.
9: It's more just, it could be a robin. I was thinking maybe like a chaffinch.
10: Third time lucky, guys. It's a robin.
11: It's a robin!
10: There you go.
9: Oh, amazing.
11: If it isn't a duck, it's a robin. Liv, amazing.
9: I'm really learning so much.
11: So, scores on the doors?
10: 1 out of 3. You partly redeemed yourselves,
11: I
10: guys.
11: I love this. Liv, go us. Okay, so that's what the birds sound like. People go around, get out their phones, record the sounds, take pictures of these beautiful, rare birds, and then they put them into these apps. How do the apps work?
9: Well, it can depend on like which app you use, but for the most part, they kind of all work similarly to apps like Shazam. So these are apps where you can identify a song that's playing by tapping into your microphone, essentially, and it will recognize patterns within it. It's all underpinned by AI. It's been trained on hosts of data, which is, say, songs or audio information that allows it to then guesstimate the sort of best match. And so you've got Bird ID apps like Merlin, Bird ID, which is developed by Cornell University's Lab of Ornithology, that offers the way to identify birds by their sound, by their calls and their songs. But they can also identify them through like images as well. So you can take or upload a picture and it will also, using the images that it's been trained on, be able to spot them according to their appearance.
11: And this is part of a growing trend that we're seeing, particularly among younger people, because I always thought bird watching was something that your grandparents might do.
9: I think for a long time it's had that kind of vibe and stereotype around it. But I think there's a combination of social media where people are finding out more about birds through sort of fun or zany content. And I think there is also just a good old fashioned appreciation for the environment in there that has helped give it a bit of a boost for young people. And Bird ID apps as well, they've become part of it. So Merlin itself has recently seen some 12 million downloads since the start of this year. That brings its all-time installations to 42 million. There are plenty of other bird apps, for instance, Birder, BirdNet, BirdBuddy, that have also seen similar kind of increases.
11: You said 12 million downloads, which is astonishing, 42 million overall. If that number of people are going out and trying to find birds, are there any risks to the birds themselves or their habitats?
9: There have definitely been concerns raised about the fact that, you know, people pursuing spotting or listing of their bird sightings might disturb rare or nesting birds in their habitat. And for some people, this is really kind of a foremost concern when it comes to gamifying the hobby more. Some apps are really trying to like urge people to do it quite mindfully and recognize that these are still delicate species. As much as some people might kind of look at them as being sort of Pokemon, they are of course like real life creatures that need that kind of respect and privacy as well.
11: It's also a really good thing, isn't it, that more people are getting interested in the world around them, the world around us, in nature and wildlife. And by collecting these bird songs and finding out about the species is also a way of us educating ourselves and to get closer to the natural world around us.
9: Certainly, yeah, that seems to really be the sense that I've got. There seems to be something in, you know, the excitement and mindfulness that comes with focusing on something that's, you know, these creatures that are so common in a lot of our surroundings and environments. And there's so many species of birds. They're so varied. There is something about noticing your surroundings a bit more that I think makes you feel a bit more plugged into the world as it is.
11: Even just doing this interview with you has made me feel a lot more relaxed. So, Liv, thank you so much.
9: You're so welcome, Hannah.
11: If you have thoughts or comments on this or any other episode, you can get in touch anytime. But for now, I'm Hannah. This is What in the World from the BBC World Service. Go out and enjoy those birds.
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16: This is 88.9 WQCS, Fort Pierce, Vero Beach, Stewart. NPR for the Treasure Coast. WQCS weather. Tonight on the Treasure Coast, partly cloudy with a low near 75. Overnight remains partly cloudy. Tomorrow brings showers and thunderstorms likely, with downpours and lightning possible around the afternoon. Plan for slower travel and locally gusty winds, the high reaching 91. Current conditions this evening, under muggy skies and humidity lingering, 81 at WQCS.
17: Welcome to the newsroom from the BBC World Service. I'm Pete Ross. As further details about a rogue AI bot that hacked into a rival company emerge, are the worst fears about the technology coming true?
18: If this is like going to be the new rate of progress, or we may have to pace the rate of AI development to give ourselves enough time for society to harden around some of these new capability levels.
17: The row grows over FIFA's proposal to sell off stakes in the World Cup.
19: It is a golden opportunity to turbocharge the development of the game globally.
17: The UN says Israeli settler attacks on Palestinians in the occupied West Bank hit a record high last month. In Britain,
20: you'll be able to come into the stones from 9 o'clock in the morning, and that's a point in the morning when there's no one else around.
17: Visitors to the famous prehistoric site Stonehenge are being offered the chance to win rare private access. And we'll find out why South Korean pop sensation BTS have pulled out of the Grammys. All after this.
21: Live from NPR News, I'm Giles Snyder. A committee vote on Todd Blanche's nomination to become President Trump's Attorney General has been delayed. The Senate Judiciary Committee had been scheduled to vote tomorrow to send Blanche's nomination to the floor, but two key committee Republicans, John Cornyn of Texas and Tom Tillis of North Carolina, say they will not support Blanche without written assurances from the Justice Department about the Trump IRS settlement. Senator Cornyn spoke to CNN earlier today.
22: Well, I think they realize now that we're serious, and I think Senator Tillis is pretty much on the same page that I am, so they better get real, and there's not much time left.
21: Both senators want it in writing that the so-called anti-weaponization fund will not move forward. The settlement also included broad tax immunity for the president. The Senate committee led by Kentucky Republican Rand Paul has scheduled a contempt vote against Dr. Anthony Fauci. The panel expected to vote next week after Fauci today repeatedly invoked the Fifth Amendment in a hearing about his handling of the COVID-19 pandemic, as NPR's Jonathan Lambert reports.
23: Dr. Fauci and Senator Paul have long sparred over the coronavirus pandemic. Days before this hearing, Paul released over 1,000 pages of Fauci's private writings, accusing him of covering up the origins of COVID-19. Fauci pointed out that he has responded to similar questions in previous testimony, and Fauci accused the senator of being obsessed with trying to get him behind bars.
24: Although it pains me to do so, because of the respect I have for the legislative branch of government, under the advice of my attorneys, I will invoke my right under the Fifth Amendment of the Constitution to refrain from answering your questions.
23: Senator Paul and other lawmakers continued asking questions, and Fauci continued declining to answer. Jonathan Lambert, NPR News.
21: To Israel now, where the Israeli military entered the home of an American Palestinian doctor in the occupied West Bank. but left several hours later after the U.S. Embassy in Israel intervened, NPR's Itai Stern reports.
0: Dr. Hassan Said Shukri from the village of Turmus Eya says Israeli soldiers came to his house and ordered him and his wife to evacuate because they wanted to use the house for military operations. Shukri alerted local officials who contacted the U.S. Embassy. About 4 hours later, the soldiers left. A State Department spokesperson told NPR that the safety and security of U.S. citizens overseas is its highest priority. Shukri told NPR he asked the soldiers why they had chosen his home, which flies an American flag. He says they told him the house overlooks an area where the military is operating. The Israeli military did not respond to NPR's request for comment. For NPR News, I'm Itai Stern in Tel Aviv.
21: And you're listening to NPR News. U.S. military says it has completed the latest wave of strikes against Iranian targets. In a statement, the military says it struck dozens of targets linked to the Revolutionary Guard Corps in response to attempted Iranian attacks Tuesday on American forces in Jordan. The military says all the Iranian missiles were intercepted. A federal jury has convicted a 28-year-old man on three terrorism-related counts stemming from the 2022 stabbing of author Salman Rushdie in Western New York. From Buffalo, Toronto Public Media, Ijaz Jasil reports.
1: Hadi Matar was convicted on all three federal terrorism counts for the 2022 stabbing of Salman Rushdie. The verdict comes 1 week after Rushdie gave his testimony, recounting the brutal attack that almost took his life and left him blind in his right eye. U.S. Attorney Michael DiGiacomo called Rushdie's testimony powerful.
2: At the end, at some point, Mr. Rushdie removed his glasses so the jury could see the extent of the injury to his eye that he no longer has vision in.
1: Prosecutors argued Matar attacked Rushdie to carry out a 1989 fatwa issued by Ayatollah Ruhollah Khomeini that called for the author's death. Matar is already serving 25 years in state prison for attempted murder and now faces up to life in federal prison. For NPR News, I'm Ijaz Jasil in Buffalo.
21: Financial markets in Asia mixed in Thursday trading after Wall Street lost ground following the conclusion of the Federal Reserve's two-day rate-setting meeting. Fed policymakers left interest rates unchanged. All three major U.S. stock indexes finished down by more than 1.5%. This is NPR.
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17: You're listening to the newsroom from the BBC World Service with me, Pete Ross. Is the artificial intelligence nightmare which many predicted coming true? Like the supercomputer HAL 9000 in Stanley Kubrick's science fiction film 2001 A Space Odyssey, the technology recently went rogue. But the breach is worse than previously thought. The company, OpenAI, has revealed that a cyber attack 2 weeks ago by its ChatGPT agents on Hugging Face, another AI-related company, went much further than just one firm. Such is the fear of what artificial intelligence could do that more than 1,000 people who work in the industry have signed a petition, which calls on the United States government to slow the release of the most advanced AI models. On Wednesday, President Trump, who's previously been reluctant to impose controls on US AI companies, said he wanted to set some boundaries.
5: We're looking at controls. We're also making sure that we lead. So we're leading China in AI by a lot. China has virtually no controls. It's freewheeling a little bit. So we have to be careful in both ways. We don't want to restrict them where all of a sudden we come in second to China. Whoever wins with AI is going to win. That's how big it is. So it's bigger than the internet ever was. It's bigger than anything ever was. So I don't want to restrict. I know many of these people. I don't want to restrict them from doing great work.
17: The boss of OpenAI, Sam Altman, who has previously lobbied for loose regulation on AI to help maintain US dominance, says this latest security breach has given him reason to reconsider that stance. He told the venture capitalist and podcaster Patrick O'Shaughnessy that he now accepted that AI needs controlling.
18: This is the first security incident that I have felt very viscerally. I've been a little surprised that more people don't feel it so viscerally. So, you know, we paused training, but then there's like long-term questions about what do you do if this is like going to be the new rate of progress, or we may have to pace the rate of AI development. to give ourselves enough time for society to harden around some of these new capability levels.
17: So, why exactly is Mr. Altman so worried? My colleague Geeta Gurumurthy heard more from our cyber correspondent Joe Tidy.
6: It's a completely unprecedented incident. It is the first fully autonomous cyber attack, we think, in history. It all started with Hugging Face. It's like a kind of app store for AI tools and models. They came out a couple of weeks ago saying, we've been a victim of a cyber attack. We think it was the first fully autonomous attack by an agent. We don't know who it was behind it. And then that started a sort of whodunit in the cybersecurity and AI world. Which nation state was it that was behind this, or which cyber crime group? And then it was a bombshell last week. It was announced by OpenAI. It was us. It was our bot that went effectively rogue during an examination. This was a bot that was two different types of models that were designed to be expert hackers. And they took the guardrails off it and they put it in this simulation, this kind of examination called Exploit Gym, and said, right, see how good you are at hacking. And it was meant to be contained in a sandbox, which is like a really secure container in computing. But the bot decided to break out of that container and try and find the answers, the shortcut to that examination. That's how it hacked Hugging Face, to try and get those answers. And now we find out that there were three other publicly available services. This is kind of corporate speak. I take that to mean organizations or companies. They wouldn't say they OpenAI went back and forth with them all day long. They wouldn't say whether or not it was companies, but that's the meaning behind that statement. And of course, that means that it's a much more serious situation, where not only was this out of control bot attacking one company, but four.
7: Joe, you know that there's been a lot of calls from those concerned about safety of these sorts of potential incidents. What's the reaction been to the fact that OpenAI took a few days to actually disclose the initial incident, and now, you know, even more time to disclose to everyone that it was actually wider? Wouldn't they have known immediately?
6: Yeah, and I think, you know, in truth, I think there's more to come, because OpenAI has still not yet published its full investigation report. We expect that, they say, in the coming weeks. But I wouldn't be surprised if we hear more statements from them in the next few days. I think there is a lot of shock right now in the cybersecurity world that, firstly, this could have happened. There's kind of two things, really. First of all, that OpenAI perhaps didn't secure the models correctly. The sandbox wasn't secure enough. They made some potentially irresponsible errors of judgment there. That's some of the views from the cybersecurity world. The other side of it is that there is genuine concern about, have we reached a new point in the AI sort of model development where they are able to do this kind of thing, completely unprecedented in terms of the speed and scale in which these bots attacked. 17,600 different moves were made over the course of 4 days by these bots, which swarmed out and fanned across the internet once they broke out. Interestingly, Hugging Face, they've been really good at telling the cybersecurity world exactly what it's like to be on the receiving end of one of these hacks. And they said that although they were eventually overwhelmed, the bots acted in really strange and kind of unexpected ways. They were clumsy and sloppy and repeated actions that they'd already completed. Not the kind of way that a human hacker would be, but of course, they found a way, which is what people are worried about, that this could be a sign of things to come. Sam Altman, for his perspective, is now saying that he is very shocked that this could have happened, and he's sort of framing it as these bots are too powerful to control now. But of course, people in the cybersecurity world would say that that's a mistake from OpenAI.
17: Cyber correspondent Joe Tidy. Well, just as some might be arguing for more caution when it comes to AI, tech companies are continuing to invest heavily, not least in data centres. And now the huge South Korean company Samsung Electronics has announced a big leap in second quarter profits amid surging demands for AI chips. For more on this, I'm joined by our Asia business editor, Maura Fogarty. Maura, thanks for being with us. This is a huge jump in profits for the South Korean company. How much exactly is it, and what's driving this surge?
8: Well, it certainly is the AI boom. I mean, Samsung has said that the investments that we're seeing around the world in building AI data centers means that you need more servers. And to put inside those servers, you need chips that are made by Samsung, essentially. Let me just give you just headline extraordinary numbers here. Net profit was up 56% compared to the previous quarter, so the first 3 months of this year. But in South Korea, we actually look at operating profit. That's a better gauge of how companies are doing. And compared to the same 3 months a year ago, operating profit was up 1,800%. They made $62 billion in operating income in that quarter, which is extraordinary. And again, it's selling memory chips to these AI servers, AI data servers and centers around the world.
17: Those are indeed some pretty big figures you mentioned there, Maura. But given what we've just heard about the sort of growing concerns around AI and its development, how long do you think we can continue to see these sort of profits rise at this kind of rate?
8: So it depends on a couple of things. First is whether we're building too many data centers, first of all, right? Are we building more than is needed? That's kind of the first question. And but we haven't quite seen that concern seep over into the chip makers in South Korea. That certainly is a question that's being asked of the big kind of chip makers and tech companies in the U.S. And we did see a big, you know, drop in shares earlier in the week when we had that kind of global sell down of chip stocks. But for now, the South Korean companies are still seeing pretty good business. The other thing, of course, is that they sign multi-year contracts with these, you know, other companies like, you know, OpenAI, for example. And so they do have some buffer. They will see profits, of course, increasing. The question is just whether we'll see the stellar profits increase.
17: Maura, thank you. Our Asia Business correspondent, Maura Fogarty. The United Nations Office of Humanitarian Affairs says the number of settler attacks on Palestinians in the occupied West Bank was the highest on record last month, with an average of 6 attacks per day causing casualties or property damage. Israeli settler attacks have risen along with a rise in settler outposts, illegal under both Israeli and international law. Israeli monitors say more than 230 outposts have appeared across the West Bank under the current Israeli government. Our Middle East correspondent Lucy Williamson has been talking to Palestinians in one village south of Nablus about the rise in settler attacks there.
9: It's Saturday morning in the Palestinian village of Al Mughayya in the occupied West Bank. Israeli settlers have entered the village and surrounded the Abu Aliya family home, bashing at their gate with sticks. The Israeli army is in the streets. Residents are blocking roads and running from their jeeps.
10: We've just heard 2 shots fired from down below in this village. The army and the settlers are both down near the Abu Aliya house. The mosque is calling on people to come and protect the families.
9: From inside the Abu Aliya compound, family members film scowling teenagers smashing the metal gate. Again and again with large sticks. Israeli soldiers stroll up and gently move the settlers away. But there's no attempt to question or detain them, or even to confiscate their clubs. Rafiq Abu Aliya was inside the house during the attack. He told me settlers had come in the morning, some of them armed, and that Israeli soldiers accompanying them had entered the family house and beaten people inside. Israel's army said it had entered a house to arrest suspects throwing stones and was investigating claims of violence against Palestinians. Many Palestinians here say Israeli soldiers often support settlers during attacks.
11: The army is the settlers, but the clothes of them is green here.
10: You're saying that the soldiers and the settlers are the same?
11: Are the same.
10: Abu Wahid is a member of the village council. How often do the settlers come here to Al Mughayya?
11: Every day. Every day. Here and here and here and here, and with the army and with the cars of the army. And
10: one Israeli soldier who served in the West Bank recently said extremist settlers saw him as the enemy for not supporting their attacks. He's asked us to hide his identity.
13: There are teenagers there, look at you with hate. There was one who told us, I will put a bullet in your head. It's clear that it's not just few radical teenagers. In the Palestinian faces, I saw only fear, and I never saw any fear on any Jew that lived there.
10: Witnessing settler attacks firsthand can be difficult. As we approach the Abu Aliya house that day, soldiers appear in the road, meters ahead.
14: You see the soldiers?
25: Yes, pointing.
10: One raises a weapon.
9: Israel's army said it was responding to reports of a confrontation between Palestinians and Israeli civilians in Al Moriah that day, and that masked Palestinians had later used slings to hurl stones at soldiers. It said forces fired at a suspect and that a hit was identified.
10: Should we just check with the ambulance what's going on?
9: Arriving to reports of an attack here the previous day, we met a paramedic with the Palestinian Red Crescent who said Israeli forces had blocked his ambulance from reaching the scene.
3: Yeah, yesterday they did. They turned off two ambulances and took the keys from them. They told us to stay there, we have to stay there and wait, regardless of the situation.
10: How often does that happen?
3: I mean, it's daily. It's something that we face all the time, the ambulance, yeah.
10: How often do you come here to Al Moriah?
3: I mean, we can say every Friday, maybe. It's something, yeah, it's something weekly.
9: The Israeli military didn't respond to our question about this. A week after we left Al Moriah, the body of a 17-year-old footballer, Fadi Hamdullah Al-Nassan, was carried through the village for burial. Shot with a fragmenting bullet, doctors said, during the confrontation at the Abu Alia house. This is what passes for a normal weekend now, in villages across the West Bank.
17: Our Middle East correspondent Lucy Williamson in that report there, part of a longer documentary which you can find on YouTube. Search for the BBC News channel there. You're listening to the newsroom from the BBC World Service. Extreme hot weather continues to have an impact across the world, most notably over recent weeks in Europe. There are large wildfires in France, Spain and Greece. But many other countries are also feeling the effects. In England, the government's environmental body has declared drought in more than half the country. The BBC's climate editor, Justin Rowlatt, reports from the county of Essex.
12: You don't have to be an expert to see the effect this drought is having. The ground outside Chelmsford in Essex topped 35 degrees, but across much of England and parts of Wales, the picture is the same, and it's easy to understand why. England has received just 4.4 millimetres of rain so far in July, one of the lowest monthly totals on record. It matches June 1925, 23 million people in England are already subject to hosepipe bans, and the Environment Agency is warning rivers are running increasingly low and the risk of wildfires is rising, and the dry weather is hitting food production too. This is now the second consecutive year of drought, and the bottom line is this: we're using water faster than nature can replace it. I don't think this is a problem that will go away. Without dramatic cuts to greenhouse gas emissions, we could expect our summers to get even hotter and even drier in the years to come.
17: Justin Rowlatt. Football now, and the growing row over whether private companies should be allowed to buy a stake in the world's game. FIFA wants its major competitions, such as the World Cup, to be run by a commercial subsidiary. Private investors would then be able to buy into the new company, which would be led, so it seems, by the brother of President Trump's son-in-law, Jared Kushner. And to induce nations to agree to the plan, FIFA is offering $40 million to each one that does so. It's all in the name, says FIFA, of growing the game of football and increasing revenue. But European football's governing body, UEFA, is not happy. It's accused FIFA of using the sport to enrich themselves and their friends. FIFA's now released a video in which a defensive-sounding Mr. Infantino said it was just a proposal, but that it would bring more money into the game.
14: It is a golden opportunity to turbocharge the development of the game globally. But again, it is just an offer, not an obligation, and we are having the fiduciary duty to do so, and we are here to discuss it with everyone.
17: So, does the offer of money tip the scales in favour of the deal? Jim Boyce from Northern Ireland is a former vice president of FIFA.
15: At the end of the day, money talks. Now, if this proposal is put, and is put in such a way that the majority of the associations decide that they're going to go along with this plan, it's an awful lot of money. But personally, I think it's taken the game of football that I love, I think it's taken the game away from the normal, ordinary football fan. And I know, reading a lot of what I've read about this, a lot of them are absolutely astounded at this suggestion. If Infantino had wanted to come up with something like this, he should have consulted, surely, all of the associations before something like this was announced. But from a personal point of view, I agree entirely with what UEFA are saying. I think UEFA are the strongest confederation still in world football. And if UEFA did decide that they're not going to take part in a World Cup because of these suggestions, certainly it would throw the whole thing into complete chaos. Something like this should

0: by some of the vice presidents of FIFA who didn't know that it was happening either. So I think we need to actually get to the bottom of this. We need to find out what the exact criteria is going to be. And then people have to sit down and they have to sensibly look at things. But what must not happen is that the ordinary average football fan who loves the game has not been totally priced out and that this is not another FIFA money-making scheme.
1: Former FIFA Vice President Jim Boyce. Stonehenge in Britain is one of the world's most famous prehistoric sites. The giant standing stones arranged in a circle date back nearly 5,000 years. And as you can imagine, it's very popular with tourists. So much so, in fact, that it's often hard to get a sense of the majesty of the place because of the crowds that gather there. But now the organisation that runs Stonehenge, English Heritage, is giving a few visitors the rare opportunity to win private access to the site in southern England, as our correspondent David Silito reports.
2: For those who want to experience Stonehenge at moments such as the summer solstice, it can be a crowded and noisy experience. Occasionally, special guests, such as here...
3: How cool is this, though, really?
2: Amazing. President Obama has been given a chance to experience the stones without the crowds, albeit with the camera clicks of the accompanying press. But now, that opportunity will be open to one lucky visitor every day over August, as the head of Stonehenge, Georgia Butters, explains.
4: Anyone who books a ticket in August, you will then be entered into a prize draw, and we will draw one booking every day, and we'll let people know at least 24 hours before. So you'll be able to come into the stones from 9 o'clock in the morning, and that's a point in the morning when there's no one else around.
2: So what will they experience? Stonehenge has its own special acoustic. This is what it sounds like in the early hours with a little wind blowing through the stones. On a still, sunny August day, there'll be a chance to reflect alone on a site that's older than the pyramids, with probably the sound of a few sheep and the distant rumble of the traffic on the A303.
1: Sounds very peaceful. Well, apart from the cars. David Silito there. Next, some music.
5: Swim, what a funny love your skin. Swim, swim.
1: That's Swim from the latest BTS album Arirang. The group is one of the biggest pop phenomenons around, but they've now announced they will not submit their music for consideration at the 2027 Grammy Awards. The South Korean megastars had been widely tipped to be in the running for several of the top honours, but the decision comes off the back of changes to the categories, as our music correspondent Mark Savage explains.
6: This is really interesting because it comes a month after the Grammys announced that they were introducing a new category called Best Asian Pop Music Performance. And it's quite a big deal. It means that artists from Korea and Japan and China are all getting the chance to compete. But there has been some contention over the idea that this segregates those artists, that they are in some way not going to be able to compete in the main categories if they're siloed off into this new category. And that seems to be what's behind BTS. BTS's decision to withdraw from the ceremony altogether, because in their statement, which was posted to each of the seven members' personal Instagram pages, they said, "We hope that music can be heard and loved for what it is, rather than being divided by region or language." They certainly wouldn't have been able to put forward their big single from this year, Swim, because that is almost entirely, I think actually entirely, sung in English. And that is one of the stipulations of this category. The rules say that there must be meaningful use of one or more Asian languages, and that language must be identifiable in songs that are multilingual. However, there are songs on the BTS album, notably one called Aliens, that are predominantly in Korean and would presumably have been eligible for this prize. I suppose we'll have to see if other major K-pop artists follow suit.
1: Our music correspondent Mark Savage there. 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A reminder of the main news. The United States has launched another night of strikes against Iran after President Trump threatened an escalation of the conflict. And Ukraine is being hit by Russian drones and missiles hours after President Zelensky said a massive attack was coming. Thanks for listening.
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2: This is the BBC World Service, and coming up after the news, the global story. In an exclusive BBC investigation, four women have accused Hollywood actor and 30 Seconds to Mars frontman Jared Leto of criminal sexual conduct. The women all say they were teenagers when they met him. He denies the allegations. Today, we tell their stories. Join me, Tristan Redman, in 2 minutes.
3: BBC News with Pete Ross. The US military says it's carried out a new series of strikes on Iran in retaliation for Iranian attacks on US forces based in the Middle East. It said it had hit Revolutionary Guard targets. Iranian media says Quesham Island and Abadan had been struck. The Ukrainian Air Force says the cities of Kyiv, Dnipro and Kryvyi have been targeted by Russian ballistic missiles. Seven people are reported to have been killed. Waves of drones have hit other Ukrainian regions. President Trump says his administration is looking at ways to set controls on artificial intelligence, but he said this could not be at the expense of American AI dominance. The South Korean tech giant Samsung has announced second quarter profits of just under $50 billion. The jump has been driven by demand for its memory chips for use in AI. Officials in Japan say 28 people are now known to have died in the earthquake in the south of the country. Rescue work is continuing. The US State Department is to immediately release $600 million in funding for the Global Vaccines Alliance. The money had been held up by the Health Secretary, Robert F. Kennedy Jr., a vaccine sceptic. The man convicted of attempting to murder the author Salman Rushdie in 2022 has been found guilty on federal terrorism charges. Hadi Mattar is already serving a 25-year sentence. A new study has found evidence that suggests limiting the intake of sugar for children up to the age of two may help in protecting their brains decades later. Whilst the study does not prove a definitive link, experts have long insisted that a balanced diet is a factor in good brain health. A French teenager has pleaded guilty in Singapore to being a public nuisance. Didier Maximilian had filmed himself taking a straw from a vending machine, licking it and then returning it. That's the latest BBC News.
2: Before we go any further, this episode contains details of alleged sexual offences and misconduct. In an exclusive BBC investigation, the Oscar-winning actor and musician Jared Leto has been accused of criminal sexual conduct.
4: Very quickly, it turns into this whole, like, sexual thing on the phone, saying all these, like, things that you shouldn't say to a child.
5: I texted my then-best friend, and she was saying he was threatening sexual assault.
6: I knew with certainty that here in California, the age of consent is 18.
7: And he knew at that point that you were 17?
6: Oh, yes, he did know.
2: Leto is known for starring in Hollywood blockbusters like Fight Club, Dallas Buyers Club, and Suicide Squad, as well as fronting the American rock band 30 Seconds to Mars.
8: Before we start, just for fun, it's a tradition of ours. For the last song, we invite a few people up on stage. So my last question for you, does anybody want to come on stage with 30 Seconds to Mars?
2: The BBC has spoken to four women who accuse Leto of criminal behavior, including sexual assault, grooming, and statutory rape. They say they were teenagers when the alleged offenses took place. Today, we tell three of the women's stories. From the BBC, I'm Tristan Redman in Paris. And today on The Global Story, the allegations against Jared Leto. Mm-hmm. Alice McShane is a documentary director with a background in investigative journalism.
9: In recent years, I've made films that look into allegations of sexual misconduct or predatory behaviour, often involving high-profile people.
2: Alice directed the documentary into Russell Brand that's led to a criminal investigation in the UK. But it was just over a year ago when her team first started working on their latest exposé.
9: Well, in April last year, we noticed a post going up on Instagram, and it was written by a woman called Ali Teals, and she is based in LA. She's a DJ, and she'd shared on her Instagram story a Facebook status that she'd written back in 2012. And the status read, "You're not really in LA until Jared Leto tries to force himself on you backstage." After she posted that, she started getting a lot of responses. Women started messaging her privately and saying that they'd had similar experiences with him. Ali reposted about 40 private messages containing allegations against Jared Leto. So this was quite a significant moment. And, you know, we thought we should really start looking into the story.
2: Well, we're going to come to the women's allegations in some depth with you today, Alice. But before we do that, for our listeners who aren't familiar with Jared Leto, who is he exactly?
9: Well, he is a big player in Hollywood. He's an actor. He's in his mid-50s now, and he's been around for a long time. I remember him from My So-Called Life, which was a TV drama based in the US. It was set in a high school, and he played the kind of dreamy heartthrob. But sort of since then, he's been in a lot of big movies, Fight Club, Panic Room, Requiem for a Dream in the early 2000s was a big one for him.
10: I know I can't change anything that's happened, but I want you to know that I love you and that I'm sorry.
9: That really kind of put him on the map, I'd say.
11: I want you to whip up so much noise right now for this band. This is going to be such a special moment, live on the future...
9: But also, he has a really successful band.
11: Right now, people, it is so good to welcome to the stage... 30 Seconds to Mars!
9: Called 30 Seconds to Mars. And yeah, he's quite unique in that way that he has this kind of dual career as a musician and an actor. I think, you know, it's actually quite rare for somebody to be able to do that and do that successfully.
2: Okay, so you first came across these stories and allegations about Jared Leto with that post by Ali Teals. Was that the first time that these allegations had emerged publicly?
9: Actually, no. You know, allegations against Jared Leto have been circulating for many years. The first time anything was published in the sort of more in the mainstream press was 2005. There was an article in the New York Post which alleged that he was approaching teenage models at a hotel in New York and getting their numbers and then texting them. But actually, there's a huge amount of allegations that exist online on forums like Reddit and other social media platforms. And, you know, these date right back to the early 2000s, actually. I think we counted 120 allegations.
2: At that stage, he's already an established actor, but that's already also around the time when his band 30 Seconds to Mars, as you mentioned, really takes off. How much did his moving from acting into music kind of change the way that he was seen by fans around the world and the way he interacted with them?
9: I think he's always had quite a solid female fan base. But I think what we noticed, his band, they formed in 98. His band is made up of just him and his brother. Their debut album was 2002. But when they really kind of hit the mainstream was in 2005 with this album, A Beautiful Lie. And I think it was at this point that their fan base really exploded. And a lot of the fans at that point were sort of young teenage girls.
12: How old are you? You. 17, come here. Come here. Give me a hug, first of all.
9: And he's always had a very close relationship with the fans. They actually refer to themselves as the Echelon.
12: That's what I like about high school girls. I keep getting older and they just stay the same age.
9: He sort of embraces little cult-like imagery around his band and his fan base. And, you know, he really cultivates that connection.
2: Okay, well, As we've discussed, there have been a lot of online allegations, but the work you have done has brought to light some allegations of people that you have spoken with. Around this time, in 2006, Jared Leto met a woman at a gig. She's called Clara. Can you tell us about her?
9: Clara is not her real name, and she is anonymized in the film. She was backstage at one of his concerts in 2006. She was actually working there on the merch stand. And she told us that not Jared Leto himself, but an associate of his approached her. And she said this man was in his 40s. And this man told her that Jared was interested in getting her number. He'd seen her from across the room. And obviously she was very flattered by that.
6: You know, most young girls saw him very much as a heartthrob, you know, very handsome, great features, professionally very good at what he did as an actor, as a singer. He was a very magnetic person.
9: She was 17 and exchanged numbers, and then they began a sort of texting relationship.
6: At that age, I had just been coming out of a really awkward time in adolescence. I had always been very, very shy, painfully shy. I'd blush a lot. I'd trip over my words. It was very validating that someone like him would be interested in me at all.
9: And the first time she met him face to face was when he invited her to Chateau Marmont, which is a sort of exclusive hotel restaurant in Hollywood. And she went and met him there, and he was there with sitting at a table with friends.
6: It's a very kind of secluded upscale place where they cater to a lot of A-list celebrities. So it was intimidating at first going in there.
9: She says that somehow they started talking about the age of consent in that room.
6: I had mentioned to him that my dad was in law enforcement, that I knew with certainty that here in California, the age of consent is 18. He just kind of shrugged it off like it wasn't a huge concern for him.
9: Clara says later they did actually go on to have sex that same day. So this is quite a significant allegation because the age of consent is 18 in California. Mm. And the offence is known as statutory rape if a person over the age of 18 has sex with somebody under that age.
2: How old was Jared Leto at that time?
9: He was 34 in 2006, so quite a significant age gap.
6: As time went on, I realised more and more how scary that really was, being that age and being so naive and vulnerable. There is no well-adjusted man in his 30s who's going to look at a teenager and think, you know, wow, she would be a great partner. The only reason to approach somebody like that is because of how easily manipulated they are.
2: Leto appears, therefore, to have known that Clara was under the age of consent when he begins that relationship with her. But what really struck me as well about Clara's story was that, according to your investigation, Leto had someone come out and get Clara's number. She met him with other friends. It strikes me as unusual that nobody seems to have said anything about what appeared to be happening in front of them. What do you make of that?
9: That's actually a theme that's really at the heart of this. It's about the sort of complicity of Hollywood more broadly. But, you know, the people around an individual like Jared Leto, a sort of wealthy, powerful man, there are, you know, layers and layers of people around somebody like that.
6: Not a single person spoke up. There were not only just men of his age, but also women. These dozens of people who were traveling with him, touring with him.
9: She remembers, you know, people that were traveling with him, touring with him, friends around the table.
6: Not a single one said anything to myself about looking out for him or being concerned about how young I looked hanging around him. Nobody said anything.
9: I think it's a really, really important point to highlight that, you know, the behavior of somebody like Jared is completely enabled by the people around him not speaking up.
2: So in the 2000s, he sets up this band, which gains more and more success. And he takes a break from acting to really focus on that.
13: Let's talk about the lyrics. You can probably guess which lyrics I'm going to pick out of In the Air.
14: I don't know. Surprise me.
13: I'll wrap my hands around your neck so tight with love, love, love.
2: he becomes better known around the world.
13: Quite erotic.
10: Is it?
13: Tell us a little bit
10: more. It's funny that you would take it that way.
13: About, well, tell us what the song's about, if that's not what it is.
10: Well, I think, what is it they say? Everything is about sex, except for sex. Sex is about power.
2: Do the allegations continue after this, Alice?
9: In the late 2000s and the early 2010s, his band was touring a lot and they were playing massive venues across Europe. And one of the stories that we have, the woman's name is Alex. She was actually invited via her modeling agency to a gig in London in 2013. And this is something that we hear from an insider, is that Jared would ask crew members to call up the local modeling agencies in the big cities that they went to in Europe and invite models down to the show. Only the female models, not the male models. So Alex went to this concert. She went alone. And she says that after the concert, she was approached by Jared's assistant and invited to an after party. She says she was one of eight women and Jared there. So it was quite a small select group.
5: I remember going to the bathroom. And when I came out, he was standing like in the corridor.
9: She said they started having a conversation.
5: He says something and it gets me to say, do you know how old I am? And then he says no, and then I lie, and I say, I'm 17. At the time, I'm 19.
9: She says she can't really remember why, but she thinks to sort of protect herself in some way, because she said he'd been behaving quite strangely in the evening up to that point.
5: I just remember that I felt the need to say that I'm younger than I am. He said, age is just a number, and anyway, we're in Europe.
9: Which I think is quite indicative of how conscious he was of the ages of consent in the different countries. And as the evening went on, she was having a conversation with the assistant, who told her about this other party that was happening after Alex was quite reticent to go. She said her phone was dying and she was feeling a bit drunk. But she said she really felt like she was being nudged to go further and further by this assistant, and was told that the party was in a hotel. So she made her way reluctantly to the hotel, thinking, oh, well, you know, there'll be other people there. It will be a party. I'll see if it's fun. And if it's not, then I can try and make my way home.
5: I get into the hotel room. It's really dark. And then I see that it's just him. Weren't there supposed to be other people? And I think he just says, no, it's just you and I.
9: And she, you know, immediately felt a bit uncomfortable and wanted to leave, but she didn't have any phone battery and she didn't have any cash. And she was asking him, can I get a phone charger? He said, no. Can I get some cash to get a cab home? And he said, no. And then she said to him, can I just sleep here then? And then she said that he quite shockingly threatened her with sexual assault if she was going to sleep there, which he repeated to her several times. And, you know, she was very shocked and in disbelief and started planning her escape and managed to run out of the room.
5: I texted my then best friend. And she was saying he was threatening sexual assault. You should report him. And in my head, I was like, nah. I put myself in that situation. He didn't touch me. It was probably a misunderstanding. I was probably the only one. But I'm probably not the only one. And it's probably been a lot worse.
9: But what she's really left with, and what's very important about this story, is just what a significant role the assistant played, I think, in getting her into that room.
5: Every time that I had an excuse for not going, I was getting nudged to go further. The assistant knew what to say to lure me into his hotel room. It seemed that it was planned out.
9: And I think it just goes to show, again, the sort of complicity of the people around him.

0: Today, we're talking about allegations of criminal sexual conduct by the American actor and musician Jared Leto. For anyone just tuning in, this episode contains details of alleged sexual offenses and misconduct. So we just want to warn you that this conversation might not be suitable for all listeners. Okay, so at this point in our story, in 2013, Jared Leto has taken a break from acting. His band has become a big deal internationally. He's a big deal in Hollywood, but things get even bigger for him when he stars in the film Dallas Buyers Club.
1: Does anybody want to try it out for size? Yeah, you can if anybody wants to fondle. Yeah, here.
0: He wins an Oscar for that performance in 2014.
1: I bet this is the first person to ever give their Oscar away for an orgy in the press room.
0: What happens next, Alice?
2: Well, yes, I think this was really the peak of his acting career. I think winning an Oscar is the apex for any actor. So he was, you know, he was absolutely a household name at this point. We speak to a woman called Etta. Etta is not her real name. And she was in LA because she was going to an open call at a modeling agency, Ford Modeling Agency. She was 16 at the time. And she'd gone to this open call with her mum, and they were outside Ford Modeling Agency when her mum noticed that Jared Leto was standing to the left of the doors. And he was on his phone, and Etta recalls that he saw them, hung up his phone, and then followed them into the reception area and said that he was talking to them, being sort of friendly and flirty. And it was at that point that he told them that he'd just won an Oscar. And he asked for Etta's email address because he said he was going to send an invite to the party and that she and her mum could both come.
3: I didn't even consider how weird it was to be invited by a 42-year-old man at 16 to a party.
4: Did he know you were 16?
3: I know for sure, if not then, I did tell him a couple of days later when we were texting.
2: And then after that, she said that to start with, he was just sort of friendly and seemed interested in how she was getting on with her modeling career. You know, who did you sign with and how did it go?
3: He never would call me without making it a private number. I think he did his best to make sure there was no proof.
2: But then quite quickly, the questions turned very sexual. He'd ask her things like, are you a virgin? Do you have any kinks?
3: He did at least once mention him and I having sex at some point.
4: How did it make you feel, him asking you questions like that?
3: I remember feeling like nervous, a little like anxious, a little uncomfortable. But like at the time, I remember I had a really hard time like saying like no to things or like putting boundaries up.
2: And then, bizarrely, Jared said to Etta, I have a friend and I'd like to give him your number, and said it was something to do with a business venture and you know, it might help your career in modeling. So, you know, Etta was open to that. And then a man started calling her who said his name was Christian. And similarly, Christian would ask her very explicit questions. And he said that he was a porn producer and wanted to shoot porn with her, and told her that it didn't matter that she was underage. And we spoke to other women throughout the course of our research that had quite similar experiences to Etta, these strange phone calls and receiving calls from other men at around the same time. And many of them also believed those men that they were receiving calls from could have been Leto playing other characters. And the last bit of contact that Etta had with Jared was in 2016 when he phoned her up, and he said that his lawyer was worried about his relationships with women, and that she would like all the women in his life to sign NDAs. And Etta said he was kind of chuckling about that.
0: A non-disclosure agreement.
2: That's right. Etta said she was willing to have a look at it. So it was sent to her via email. She read it quite closely, and there was a line in there that worried her a bit. It said that it wouldn't just cover anything that was said from that point onwards. It would also cover anything that was ever said in the past. So from the date their relationship commenced. So Etta thought that was quite unusual, that anything she'd ever said up to that point, she could be held liable for and potentially sued. So she never signed it.
0: Okay. So, and is that the point at which she stopped having contact with Jared Leto?
2: That's the last time they ever spoke, yeah.
0: Okay. Well, you've heard these stories from Clara, from Etta, from Alex. If you zoom out from those testimonies that they've shared with you, what kind of picture do you get of Jared Leto at this point?
2: I mean, the pattern of behaviour is quite stark with him. You know, what we've been told is he approaches sort of young and underage girls and, you know, engages in grooming behaviour. I think in a lot of circumstances, we've noticed that he is quite conscious of ages of consent in terms of actual physical contact. However, you know, that was not the case with Clara. Clara, back in 2006, she was underage and he appeared to not be too worried about that. But yeah, I think what is most stark is using his fame and his access to young women to really exploit that access. And there's just a huge power imbalance.
0: We've heard historic allegations like this before in the entertainment industry. And when women come forward with these kinds of accusations, there are inevitably people who question why the women didn't say anything before at the time of the alleged assaults. Why have they decided to come forward now?
2: I think for a lot of these women, they are incredibly frustrated at the lack of accountability. Jared's career has continued to thrive over the years, you know, despite the allegations that have been swirling around him. But, you know, I think that at the time, these girls were young. They were pretty powerless. This was a very powerful, wealthy, famous man. And, you know, I think that they felt that if they were to speak out, they wouldn't be believed, they wouldn't be listened to. And, you know, there's so many feelings of sort of shame and embarrassment and self-blame when things like this happen to you, especially when you're young. So I'm not surprised at all that it's taken this long for these allegations to come out.
0: What are the potential legal ramifications of all of this for Jared Leto, Alice?
2: That depends entirely on whether women want to bring a claim against him and also when the offence took place and what it was. But my experience of working on stories like this is that they often bring other women out of the woodwork and other women feel empowered or compelled to come forward. So who knows? Who knows what might happen? There may be other women that have allegations, you know, potentially more contemporary allegations than we have in the film.
0: Yes, okay. At this point, Alice, we're about 10 years after the beginning of the Me Too movement, which began in the entertainment industry. And you've asked questions in your reporting about whether women who come forward with these kinds of allegations will be listened to or not 10 years after Me Too began. Where have you landed on that?
2: Yeah, I think this is a really interesting point. And I think one of the reasons I really wanted to do this story, there's something about our culture at the moment, I think, where the kind of sort of attitudes towards these stories have cooled slightly, or the sort of the outrage has anyway. And, you know, I've sort of wanted to explore why that was. There was an article that was published, you know, last year, which contained nine women's stories about Jared Leto, nine women's allegations about sexual misconduct by him. And that went live shortly after Ali Teals's post. And that, you'd think, was a big kind of watershed moment for Jared and his career. But actually, he was on the red carpet, you know, not long after, promoting his upcoming movie, Tron: Ares. And, you know, he seemed to be completely unaffected by those allegations. So yeah, 10 years on after Me Too, I feel like in a way, it's almost as if we've regressed. It's quite difficult, more than it was 10 years ago, to really get people to sit up and take notice when allegations like this are leveled at somebody like Jared Leto.
0: Alice, thank you so much for sharing with us all the work you've been doing on this story. It's been really hard to hear the stories, but really important that you share them with us. Thank you so much.
2: Thank you. Thank you.
0: That was Alice McShane, director of the BBC documentary Jared Leto, Hollywood's Dark Secret. In a statement issued after this episode was first broadcast, Jared Leto said, "I've never sexually assaulted anyone in my entire life. These claims are absolutely and categorically false." If you have any thoughts on the show, you can email us at theglobalstory@bbc.com. That's it from us today. We're also a podcast. Search for The Global Story wherever you listen. Thanks so much for tuning in. We'll be back again tomorrow. Cheerio.

0: Apple TV's adaptation of Cape Fear streams its final episode this week. Actor Javier Bardem has won praise for his cerebral take on Max Cady, the manipulative bad guy with vengeance on his mind. You are so creepy in this show.
1: I love being creepy. Why not being creepy?
0: My conversation with Javier Bardem on the next Morning Edition from NPR News.
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3: 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WQCS weather. Tonight, partly cloudy with a light breeze and a low near 75. Skies vary through the night. Tomorrow, showers and thunderstorms are likely. Periods of heavy rain and gusty winds are possible, and the high reaches 91. Have an umbrella handy for the afternoon and evening. It's currently 81 on the Treasure Coast. At WQCS.
4: Hello and welcome to Newsday on the BBC World Service, live from Nairobi with Anne Soy and from London with me, Rob Young.
5: President Trump has hardened his tone on artificial intelligence, saying that his administration is looking at ways to set controls. We'll be asking how the technology can be regulated.
4: India's cockroach movement is threatening to take protesters back onto the streets. We'll be asking one of its leaders why.
5: And firefighters in France are struggling against the elements as a new heat wave makes tackling wildfires there even harder.
4: We'll also get the latest from the Middle East after the American military says it's carried out a fresh wave of strikes against Iran. That, as well as sport and business to come, but we start the hour with a bulletin of the latest world news.
6: Live from NPR News, I'm Giles Snyder. A Senate panel has postponed a planned Thursday vote on Todd Blanche's nomination for Attorney General. Two key Republican senators demanding guarantees related to the Justice Department's deal with President Trump to end his IRS lawsuit. NPR's Ryan Lucas reports.
7: Late Wednesday night, the committee announced the vote was off for now. A spokesperson said Senators John Cornyn of Texas and Tom Tillis of North Carolina, both Republicans, want written assurances from the Justice Department related to President Trump's settlement to end his IRS lawsuit over his leaked tax returns. Blanche needs the support of every committee Republican for his nomination to advance. Cornyn and Tillis have both said they won't support Blanche without the written guarantees they are seeking from the Justice Department. Ryan Lucas, NPR News, Washington.
6: Also on Capitol Hill, Dr. Anthony Fauci repeatedly invoked the Fifth Amendment during Tuesday's hearing on the COVID-19 pandemic.
8: Although it pains me to do so, because of the respect I have for the legislative branch of government and my decades-long record of cooperating with Congress, under the advice of my attorneys, I will invoke my right under the Fifth Amendment of the Constitution, to refrain from answering your questions. Thank you.
6: Dr. Fauci was subpoenaed by Kentucky Senator Rand Paul to appear before the committee he chairs. The two have long sparred over the pandemic, and Fauci accused Senator Paul of being obsessed with seeing him behind bars. Paul's committee has scheduled a contempt of Congress vote against Fauci for next week. Iraqi militias hit by U.S. and Saudi airstrikes are vowing revenge. They've given the Iraqi government a deadline to respond to the attacks, and Pierre's Jane Araf has more.
9: The wave of strikes killed at least 20 fighters, according to the militias. They were buried on Wednesday, mourners at a procession in Baghdad chanting "Death to America." These are Iranian-backed militias that emerged in a security vacuum after the U.S. invasion of Iraq 2 decades ago. Some are now on the Iraqi government payroll. And while the new Iraqi prime minister has pledged to the U.S. he will rein in the armed groups, no previous Iraqi leader has had much success. A militia group that calls itself the Iraqi Resistance has given the Iraqi government a deadline of next Thursday after a major Shia commemoration to respond to the attacks. Jane Araf, NPR News, Amman.
6: The U.S. military says it has completed what it describes as a heavy wave of strikes against Iran. In a social media post, the military said the strikes were launched in response to attempted Iranian missile attacks on a U.S. base in Jordan. This is NPR. The 28-year-old man has been convicted of federal terrorism charges stemming from the stabbing of author Salman Rushdie nearly 4 years ago. The jury delivered its verdict Wednesday in Buffalo, New York, finding Hadi Mattar guilty of all the charges against him. Mattar already serving a 25-year sentence on New York State charges linked to the attack. Actor and musician Jared Leto says he has, quote, never assaulted anyone. He was responding to a BBC documentary in which multiple women accused him of doing so, NPR's Chloe Veltman reports.
10: In the documentary Jared Leto, Hollywood's Dark Secret, four women accuse the 54-year-old of sexual assault or misconduct. One woman says the actor assaulted her when she was 17. Another accuses him of statutory rape. The women, whose full names aren't used in the documentary, say these incidents occurred between 2002 and 2016. Leto has been the subject of numerous misconduct allegations over the years, but none of these have led to an arrest or criminal charges. In an emailed statement to NPR via his publicist, Leto said, "I have never sexually assaulted anyone in my entire life. These claims are absolutely and categorically false." Chloe Veltman, NPR News.
6: The Federal Reserve left its key interest rate unchanged Wednesday despite high inflation and a spike in energy prices caused by the Iran war. After 2 days of deliberations, the Fed's rate-setting committee voted 9-3 to leave its benchmark rate at around 3.6%, marking a fifth straight meeting at which the rate was left on hold. This is NPR News.
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4: Thank you very much indeed for that bulletin there. Hello, you're with Newsday from the BBC World Service, live from Nairobi with Anne Soy, and from London with me, Rob Young. Thank you for joining us today.
5: Coming up this half hour, you'll hear stories from the United States, Iran, and France.
4: In business, President Trump says his administration is looking at ways to regulate artificial intelligence. We'll get more on that in just a moment.
5: And in sport, Isaac Fennin on the FIFA boss saying that his controversial plan to sell off shares in the World Cup is an opportunity, not an obligation.
4: Your thoughts on that and our other stories welcome, of course, by text or WhatsApp. Please send them to +44 77 86 20 50 85.
5: President Trump has said that his administration is looking at ways to regulate artificial intelligence following the news that an OpenAI model hacked more than one external company when it went rogue last week. It managed to escape a confined sandbox environment and went on to hack not just the original tech firm we were aware of, Hugging Face, but multiple targets. It is believed that to be the world's first fully autonomous AI hack. Now, President Trump says that he wants to impose controls on U.S. AI companies so long as it doesn't interfere with U.S. dominance in the sector. And he's not the only one calling for regulation. The boss of OpenAI, Sam Altman, who has previously lobbied for loose regulations on artificial intelligence, says that this latest security breach has given him reason to reconsider that stance. Our business reporter, Ijeoma Ndukwe, joins us in studio in London. Ijeoma, just talk us through how we got here.
12: Well, I think what we've learned about this particular cyber attack has raised major concerns. We know that, as you mentioned, one of the companies that was hacked is an AI company, Hugging Face, which is effectively an app store for AI tools. And it's been very transparent about what happened, which has been quite eye-opening because it's gone into some detail about how the rogue agents which hacked it worked at what they described as superhuman speed, which isn't surprising, although they're described as AI agents in many reports, which somewhat humanize them. These are programs, they're powerful AI models, and they've been designed to hack, but within a closed environment. However, these specific models, they escaped that environment, that container, as they're sometimes described, and worked relentlessly, we're told. They trialed thousands of different methods simultaneously. We know that the AI models were actually in the process of trying to find the answers to a hacking exam that had been set by OpenAI when it targeted Hugging Face. We also know that the models found the details that they needed to hack into Hugging Face by identifying credentials that were publicly exposed. So they were able to do this by effectively finding an unlocked door to walk through, which is how some have described it.
5: And Ijeoma, this isn't the first time that AI agents have exercised some form of autonomy or gone rogue, as is being described. Why is this attack significant?
12: Yes, back in September 2024, we know that an earlier model of ChatGPT escaped its container to get an answer it needed for another test, which was at the time widely celebrated. But as AI models become more powerful, there's a growing concern over the reality that these autonomous agents are relentlessly persistent. They will try every path possible to reach their goal. And this can easily overwhelm traditional defenses. Now, a leading organization in the industry which focuses on cloud security research, the Cloud Security Alliance, or CSA, wrote a report after an emergency meeting with Hugging Face on Friday, which has helped provide some transparency, more transparency on what happened. And in that report, it concluded that the AI agents were actually quite clumsy in their approach in a way that a human wouldn't. They also showed some inefficiencies. But despite those errors, Hugging Face has said the hacking agents made some brilliant technical moves, and they were struck by the way they were able to rapidly adapt in order to break into their system.
5: Many thanks, Ijeoma, for explaining all that. And Rob, it appears that humans are not the only ones to fall into temptation when faced with exams.
4: I know, indeed. Maybe many a student can understand the temptation, or it's not advisable, is it? But let's look now at how serious this threat posed by artificial intelligence could be if it isn't regulated. Well, according to a former researcher at OpenAI who has turned whistleblower, human extinction is a possibility. Daniel Coco Tylo worked for OpenAI and now leads something called the AI Futures Project, which looks at the whole AI sector. He's been speaking to the BBC's Victoria Derbyshire.
13: Anthropic and OpenAI are trying to automate their own jobs first. They're trying to hand over the research process to their AIs as fast as they can so that it will go faster and faster and faster because the AIs can do it faster and better than humans. For years and years and years, people at these companies have been talking about how, boy, would it be kind of dangerous if we did this thing, especially if we did this thing at maximum speed because we were racing each other. And people at the companies, such as myself, were talking about it and being like, yep, this would be pretty dangerous. That's why maybe human extinction is a possibility, a possible outcome of this sort of race. But because of the pressures of the race and because of the pressures of public relations and wanting to maintain their independence from government regulations, the companies have ended up sort of mostly downplaying this type of risk and saying that, like, we can figure it out as we go along. Things are going to be fine. We'll solve the problems as they come up. And that's sort of my big area of disagreement, is that I think that we are not going to solve the problems fast enough as they come up. And we, in fact, need to not do this very crazy intelligence explosion thing where you automate the AI research so that it accelerates dramatically.
4: So how could greater legal oversight of AI research and development actually be done? I've been speaking to Will Fithian, who's an associate professor of statistics at the University of California, Berkeley. He's also one of the organizers behind the Berkeley AI Risk Group, a community of faculty members concerned about risks to society posed by AI and how to mitigate them.
14: So one thing that's important to understand is that all of these AI companies, they face intense competitive pressures to cut corners on safety. And so it's critical that they not be in charge of grading their own homework on safety. Currently, OpenAI is voluntarily disclosing many of the details about what happened in the Hugging Face hacking incident, but it really should be mandatory that they report full reasoning logs about everything that happened in incidents like this. We don't know how many incidents went unreported. So there needs to be laws to put into place to require disclosure of incidents like this, so we don't have to rely on companies volunteering information against their interests. And there need to be transparent safeguards that are evaluated by third-party auditors and are originally set by governments, because the companies themselves are too conflicted and face overwhelming competitive pressures to raise.
4: Safeguards such as what?
14: OpenAI certainly could have done better here by watching their agents more closely. So their agents were apparently escaped and were on the internet for about 4 days hacking into Hugging Face before anyone at OpenAI even noticed. And there are many things that AI companies can do, or technical solutions to try to make their AI systems behave better. The problem is that all of those methods are inherently limited. These models, you may have heard the metaphor that they're not built, that instead they're grown. These AI models are mathematical functions with trillions of parameters, and the way they're built is by twiddling with these trillions of parameters until the model seems to be behaving the way that you want it to behave. But we really don't know very much about how these AI models are reasoning through problems. And it's an incredibly difficult technical problem.
4: If the United States does try to rein in the artificial intelligence companies in the United States, won't companies in other nations, such as China, just go ahead and do what the Americans are being prevented from doing?
14: That is the classic objection. It applies at a firm level. So OpenAI, of course, worries that if they take it slow and don't cut corners, then they'll have their lunch eaten by Anthropic or Google. And the American companies are worried that they'll have their lunch eaten by the Chinese companies. I think the solution to this is that we really need global coordination to regulate and govern what's happening. It's really not acceptable for a tiny elite of CEOs and software engineers to be making all these decisions, in many cases, decisions that they themselves find incredibly difficult. So I think that's why you saw just yesterday more than 1,000 employees at these top AI companies sign a letter basically begging governments to regulate them. And that what that letter recognized is that this really is a global problem. And so it actually called for the U.S. government to start coordinating with other governments in order to figure out a way to slow the frontier. And that's another very important distinction. So you asked me what safeguards could be put in place. Frankly, people who are in the know in this industry know that there are no safeguards that can be put in place that they can be absolutely sure are reliable because they don't understand these methods well enough. And so we have to be ready for the possibility that even best practices are not going to be enough to keep the technology safe at the rate that it's advancing.
4: And so if we don't understand it, should we be doing it at all?
14: To me, that is really the million-dollar question. I know many of the AI employees that signed that letter privately, or in some cases publicly, believe that what we really need to do is pause the AI frontier. Now, for the reasons that you brought up, that's difficult to do. The United States and China need to find a way to work together and to have a verifiable agreement.
4: But well, can they work together? Do you think it is likely that the US and China, particularly given their current trade tensions, could come to some kind of AI agreement?
14: You know, Kennedy and Khrushchev didn't like each other that much. But when they were staring each other down in the Cuban Missile Crisis, they realized that the path that they were on was not sustainable. And they made a deal. It wasn't a perfectly verifiable deal. There was a chance that someone could sneak the missiles back into Cuba or Turkey after that deal happened. But they had to find a way to overcome their differences. You know, Reagan and Gorbachev didn't start out as best friends, but they found a way to sign arms control treaties.
4: Will Fithian there, Associate Professor of Statistics, expert in artificial intelligence, talking to us from California. Over the past few hours, the US military has launched what it's calling heavy strikes against Iran in retaliation for attempted Iranian ballistic missile attacks on American forces. The US military said it had hit dozens of targets related to the Islamic Revolutionary Guard Corps in response to Tuesday's firing by Iran on US bases in Jordan and at ships in the Strait of Hormuz. Iranian media have also reported that the islands of Keshem and Abadan were among the areas hit, both are centres of the oil industry. Well, I've been speaking to Dr. Hushang Amir Ahmadi, who is an Iranian academic, a former Iranian presidential candidate, and runs the American Iranian Council, an organisation dedicated to strengthening dialogue and understanding between the US and Iran. He also was in Iran just a few weeks ago. I asked him first about the mood in the country.
15: People have been talking to me about in everywhere that I went about the economy, the way things are going, and they were very, very nervous about the future. And that's the most important problem the Iranian face, uncertainty about the future. They don't see a way forward, and that this war indeed had created more uncertainty and disappointment than it has created anything else, including damage. So the damage, the most important damage the war has had, has been on the people's hope for the future. It really has disappointed people, made people helpless, hopeless, and people who actually see at very, very uncertain, to see, say the least, some dark future ahead of them.
4: Right, so and so were they saying to you then that they wanted the war to end? They don't like the government, a lot of people, but they're content to see it stay in place for now as long as the conflict comes to an end.
15: To me, it seemed to me the Iranian people, particularly in the north and the east and the west, they were more nationalistic about the war. They were more patriotic. They, for example, none of them hoped that the Iranian government will lose the war. That they hoped that the war will end, of course. They were looking for peace. They were not the warmongers. But at the same time, I did not feel or even heard anybody, okay, praying for the government to lose the war or to collapse under the war.
4: The conflict has flared up again overnight. The US military is saying that it has completed a heavy wave of strikes across Iran. We don't have precise information, but there have been numerous reports of explosions on Keshem Island, in Abadan City, and in Bandar Abbas. Can you just explain the significance of strikes on Keshem Island for us?
15: Of course, Keshem Island is a very important, a large island, is a very an island that is a very major port, economically speaking. Lots of industries are there, and lots of people live there. It's a big island, it's the largest island in the Persian Gulf. I just heard from a friend that Ahvaz, the capital of the Khuzestan province, again in the south, has been hit, including buildings belonging to information ministry. So again, Americans obviously has hit Iran again, and the war, it sounds like is a war in the south. Where I was in the west and the east and the center, you don't have the feeling of society in war.
4: Would the attacks on Keshem Islands suggest to you, and indeed on Abadan, suggest an attempt to hit Iran's oil industry?
15: Well, obviously, yes. In fact, the oil industry is in the south, in the Ahvaz, where I heard has been attacked by missile. Abadan has been the capital of Iran oil refinery. And this oil refinery goes back to the time the British were very involved. And this refinery was actually built by the British. So again, it's a very important city from an oil refinery point of view. However, this does not tell me that the U.S. has attacked Iranian oil infrastructure, because Reshm is not really an oil island. It is not even an oil island from the transportation perspective, but it doesn't have oil to begin with that much. The oil actually is not even in Abadan or Ahvaz either, the missile attacks have happened last night or tonight. The oil region is inside toward sort of like northern side of Ahvaz, meaning it is in Masjid Sulaiman, Agha Jari, and some of these areas where Iranian

0: member associations saying they'll receive $40 million if they back his controversial plan to sell off stakes in its major competitions. Infantino set a deadline for the 19th of September for football federations to accept his plans if they want to access an initial $20 million. The Confederation of African Football say that they're going to assess and evaluate the plans, which have been roundly condemned by European football's governing body, UEFA. At WAFCON, Cameroon made a winning start to the tournament. They beat Mali 2-1. Ghana beat Cape Verde 2-0.
1: Many thanks for the sport, Isaac. Now, a new heat wave means firefighters in southwest France are having to cope with soaring temperatures as they try to bring under control the wildfires that have destroyed a vast swathe of forest west of the city of Bordeaux. Our correspondent James Waterhouse is in the village of Blagon, just west of the city, and sent us this report.
2: What we're looking at, we're told, is called noiring, which literally means drowning. They are trying to moisten the soil with their hoses, these fire crews, the dry vegetation, the bark, as much as possible to prevent flare-ups. Looking down the road, there must be at least 10 fire trucks, and they've come from cities elsewhere, like Marseille and Lyon. It really is a collective effort, and they are all saying the same thing. Today is significant because of the temperatures peaking. Away from all of the activity lives Pierre Alexandre. He has invited us over. Officials have asked him to evacuate, and he doesn't want to, so we're going to find out why.
3: We wanted to protect our house. We wanted to protect the forest, our village. So it's why when the police came, they said, you need to leave. I said, no. So at 4 o'clock in the afternoon, we can come to catch you with the police. So I said to my wife and my daughter, go, please. I said to my son, I know that you want to stay with me. I prefer that if you leave, please. But you have 19 years old. I know that you want to choose. But if you stay with me, be careful. Because in front of us, it's a nightmare. We don't know the situation. We don't know what will happen.
2: Do you think you could have stopped the fire if it had...
3: No, we are not firefighters. So
2: you were willing to risk your lives?
3: Yes, we took the decision to try.
2: The images Pierre Alexandre showed us are pretty shocking. He sat on the roof of his house in the middle of the afternoon and he's in pitch black. There's no doubt he risked his life by staying. More broadly, these fires are going to be fought for some time, and what we're hearing from the European Union officials high up there is that whilst they've been able to help France and neighbouring Spain, their resources are already stretched with extreme weather conditions forecast for Hungary, Slovakia and the Czech Republic. These wildfires aren't just going to become more common, but more widespread.
1: James Waterhouse reporting there from the village of Blagon near Bordeaux.
4: And one of the things that's become apparent from the response of the authorities in both France and Spain is the lack of water bomber aeroplanes. You might have seen them in some videos on social media, the aeroplanes that have a belly underneath where they fly down to the sea, they pick up a load of water, then drop it down on the fires. It's a far more effective way of putting out these wildfires. There's a shortage of them, it turns out, in Europe. We're going to be speaking to the company that makes them in Canada in about a half an hour's time. You're with Newsday on the BBC World Service.
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6: Apple TV's adaptation of Cape Fear streams its final episode this week. Actor Javier Bardem has won praise for his cerebral take on Max Cady, the manipulative bad guy with vengeance on his mind. You are so creepy in this show.
7: I love being creepy. Why not be creepy?
6: My conversation with Javier Bardem.

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2: Hello, welcome to Newsday on the BBC World Service with Rob Young in London and Anne Soy in Nairobi.
3: The Ebola outbreak in the Democratic Republic of Congo appears to be worsening at an alarming pace.
2: An urgent investigation has been launched into the mysterious deaths of 15 elephants in southern Kenya near the Amboseli National Park. First, we have this news.
4: BBC News with Fiona MacDonald. The US military says it's carried out a new series of strikes on Iran in retaliation for Iranian attacks on US forces based in the Middle East. It said it had hit Revolutionary Guard targets. Iranian media says Keshm Island and Abadan have been struck. The Ukrainian Air Force says the cities of Kiev, Dnipro and Kryvyi Rih have been targeted by Russian ballistic missiles. 7 people are reported to have been killed. Waves of drones have hit other Ukrainian regions. Officials in Japan say 28 people are now known to have died in the earthquake in the south of the country. The search for survivors has been continuing, with rescue teams combing the rubble. President Trump says his administration is looking at ways to set controls on artificial intelligence, but he said this could not be at the expense of American AI dominance. The South Korean tech giant Samsung has announced second quarter profits of just under $50 billion. The jump has been driven by demand for its memory chips for use in AI. The US State Department is to immediately release $600 million in funding for the Global Vaccines Alliance. The money had been held up by the Health Secretary Robert F. Kennedy Jr., a vaccine sceptic. A new study has found evidence that suggests limiting the intake of sugar for children up to the age of 2 may help in protecting their brains decades later. While the study does not prove a definitive link, experts have long insisted that a balanced diet is a factor in good brain health. A signed Argentina football shirt won by Lionel Messi at the World Cup has been sold at auction for $66,000. Balls used in the opening match and the final were also snapped up in a sale that raised money for FIFA's Global Citizen Charity. BBC News.
3: Thanks so much for that summary of the news there. Hello, you're with Newsday from the BBC World Service, live from Nairobi with Anne Soy and from London with me, Rob Young. Hope you're doing all right today. Thanks for being with us.
2: Coming up this half hour, you'll hear stories from Kenya, the DR Congo and France.
3: And in sport, Isaac Fannin on the FIFA boss saying that his controversial plan to sell off shares in the World Cup is an opportunity, not an obligation.
2: As ever, we'd love to hear your thoughts on that or any other story that you hear on the programme. Our text and WhatsApp number is +44 77 86 20 50 85. We start in the Democratic Republic of Congo, where the Ebola outbreak there appears to be worsening at an alarming pace, according to those involved in the response. So far, more than 3,200 cases have been confirmed, while the death toll has climbed above 1,400. Aid workers warn that the virus is spreading faster than responders can contain it. Let's now speak to Onspo Bangenza, Mercy Corps Ebola response team leader in the Democratic Republic of Congo. Welcome to the program. So explain to us why this particular outbreak is so difficult to contain.
5: Yeah, I think there is several things that we can say. The first one, this virus, Bundibugyo, is a new virus that was not well known in DRC. And this virus is not, we don't have any vaccine. Another aspect is, we can say, is this virus is spreading very, very quickly through the community, because this community was affected already by the conflict, there are displacement, and also this community, there is a limited access of water, sanitation, and hygiene. And we can add also that there is a limited, I can say, funding, because all the responders, the response team, all the pillars here, they still have some gaps. And what you can also add is the context itself in DRC. As I said from the first, that is a conflict zone. And well, access is not easy. We fail with the physical access, security access, and it added also the insufficient funding for to stop this disease.
2: How has that, you know, operating in a conflict zone affected the response that you're mounting on the ground?
5: Yeah, the conflict is affected, is the same thing with the security, because the surveillance is not done quickly, and also the tracing is not easy to do when, for example, there are conflict in the zone. It's very difficult to do the tracing, and if the tracing, the surveillance is not well done or done at the proper time, it's become a cause also of spreading disease. A respond
2: the infection continues to spread. We just lost you there momentarily. And your organization, Mercy Corps, has had to suspend activities because of insecurity.
5: Yeah, we have suspending some activities in some zone because there was a death of one general, and then there was some in kind of strike, and it was in Nyakunde, and this was affected not only Mercy Corps, it affected all the humanitarian that was doing intervention in that area. And also it affect also another zone where we were having some WASH IPC intervention in Lengabo in Ruampara. It means that one, the guy, the military died, and the people were unhappy. And then they started some in kind of manifestation, if I can say it in French. But
2: so
5: this
2: suspending
5: is,
2: activities in some zones that have been affected, and Nyakundo is one of the key hotspots. What does that do to this outbreak response then?
5: No, yeah, the suspending of activity has an impact, a great impact. It means if you suspend the activities, you are not providing, for example, the services or, for example, water and hygiene, hand washing facilities. They are not applying for water, and also the suspending activities is affected because I think it's even become it turned slowly the trust even for the community, because you need to be continually work with the community. The community need to trust the response, and when they are suspending the suspension, I think it have a big impact. Not only for us, but major for the community that we are supporting.
2: Absolutely. Many thanks for speaking to us there on Spor Bangzenga from Mercy Corps Ebola Response Team in the Democratic Republic of Congo. And you've been in touch. James Ray Majok in South Sudan says, my prayers are with the people of the DRC as they battle that Ebola outbreak that has devastated the northeast of the country whilst vaccines are lacking there. And they're also dealing with conflict. Many thanks for your messages. Keep them coming. We'll be right back.
3: In Kenya, the Wildlife Service is investigating the deaths of 15 elephants near Amboseli National Park over the past month. The deaths have raised concerns because Amboseli is home to one of Africa's best-known elephant populations. We can speak now to Joel Olenika, who's the chief warden in charge of the Amboseli Conservation Area. Welcome to the programme. What do you know so far about what may have caused the deaths of these elephants?
6: So far, preliminary findings from the government chemist and the University of Nairobi indicate that there is a possibility that the 15 elephants may have raided farms which are in their neighboring communities and consume tomatoes which have cyanide poisons.
3: Right, so the 15 elephants weren't all found at the same time, is that correct? They were found over a number of weeks?
6: Yes, and in different areas, yes.
3: Okay, and so is there anything you can do to prevent further such deaths?
6: Yeah, I think we have alerted the communities and they're more vigilant now. We have the backing of community scouts and rangers who are now trying to prevent elephants from moving to areas which are heavily farmed.
3: Okay, and just explain why the elephants eating tomatoes would have led to their deaths.
6: Yeah, I think that part of the park, that part of the ecosystem, there is a lot of farming activities going on because of the availability of it, because, you know, it is just closer to Mount Kilimanjaro and there's a lot of rivers flowing down. So there's a lot of irrigation in that part of the ecosystem. And there is a lot of also spraying with different chemicals to prevent them from being eaten by, you know, flies or, you know, bugs. So I think if elephants stray into those farms, then they might have eaten those kind of tomatoes, which are still having those poisonous substances.
3: So the tomatoes then, your thinking is the tomatoes were sprayed with some kind of pesticide, which the elephants
6: yes.
3: would have consumed. Because you mentioned cyanide earlier on, which presumably farmers wouldn't be spraying on crops.
6: And that is the position yesterday of the Kenya Wildlife Service. And I think they are the one who took the samples. You know, we are just in the field.
3: Mm. So we're not yet, we don't yet know conclusively then. You're still waiting on more information, are you?
6: It's a developing story, but I think we rely on them for their answers. And so we can only say what they have found.
3: Fine. And so we wait to hear further information from them then. Can you just explain the significance, not only to the elephant population in Kenya, but to the continent more broadly of the Amboseli National Park?
6: The Amboseli elephants are global icons. They are the most studied elephant probably in the world. We know their families, we know them individually, we know their behaviors. They have been followed for the last 50-plus years. So this is quite a laboratory and a depository of knowledge in terms of elephant behavior, elephant studies. So when we lose even one of them, it's quite bad. It's sad. So it's a hit. We take it as a tragedy, but we pray that this death will not spread more than that.
3: All right. Thank you very much indeed. That's a Joel Olenika there, who's the chief warden in charge of the Amboseli Conservation Area under the county government in that part of Kenya. And are people reacting to this in Kenya? Because the elephant is the symbol of the nation, isn't it?
2: Absolutely. One of the big five, and people are very concerned, as you can imagine, and they really want to get to the bottom of this and worries about, you know, there have been major, major issues with poaching as well. And so, yeah, there's a huge concern in the country about the death of those 15 elephants. You're listening to Newsday from the BBC World Service with Anne Soy in Nairobi and Rob Young in London. The main headline this hour, the United States has launched another night of strikes against Iran after President Trump threatened an escalation of the conflict. And it's time now for sports news with Isaac Fennin. Isaac, what's the latest from the Women's Africa Cup of Nations?
7: Well, Anne, every single team has played at the tournament. We've had a really, really interesting first round of group games. Cameroon made a winning return to the tournament. Two goals from Marie Ngamanga gave them a 2-1 win over Mali. Of course, they missed last year's tournament. Earlier on, Ghana beat debutants Cape Verde 2-0, setting up what will be a mouth-watering clash between the Black Queens and the Indomitable Lionesses on Sunday. We've had a real tournament of surprise results so far. South Africa were beaten by Tanzania. On Tuesday evening, we had an even bigger surprise as debutants Malawi, ended up beating the reigning champions Nigeria 3-2. And afterwards, I spoke to the chairperson of women's football in Malawi, Adelaide Migogo.
8: We were overwhelmed, and we went there to play our game. And because it was our first time, we were a bit nervous, but we thank God that we managed to beat the 10 times champion of WAFCON.
7: Talk me through the performance of the team. You know, I know lots of people around the world know about the Chiwengwa sisters, but talk me through the team and the performance. What was that like?
8: We went there. We are here like underdogs. People, they didn't give us a chance, but we tried our best. We played our game. Malawi played some friendlies, which we lost all of them. And that gave us a good preparation because each team which was coming to play us, they thought that if they've lost almost all of their friendly matches, that means they are going to lose. But we should thank also our president of Football Association of Malawi, Mr. Fleetwood Haia, who made it possible for the team to get exposed, to play more friendly games. We've been preparing for this from way back. It's thinking that when we go there, maybe we should not embarrass our fans, our people back in Malawi. So we tried very hard. He tried very hard. The team tried very hard. So here we are.
7: The team were led by the sisters, Tabitha and Temwa Chiwengwa. Just talk me through how important they are for Malawi and Malawi football.
8: They are important because Temwa and Tabitha are important because they have set the pace that anything can happen. Any player who works hard can go as far as where they are now. And they've shown that they were not just doing it in their clubs, but they've done it for the nation. We are proud of them. And I think they will keep on doing what they've done today.
7: As the chairperson for women's football in Malawi, how important is that result against Nigeria on Tuesday?
8: It's a very big statement that anything can happen in football, and we should not underrate any team in football. Anything can happen. A ball is round, that means anything can go round. And it has given us confidence and the statement to go far. We are proud of our girls and we are happy. And the happiness is more than how I can express it.
7: You were with the team after the game yesterday. Just talk me through how you guys celebrated the win.
8: The girls were overwhelmed and they prayed. They thanked God and our president also. Of the FA was also there. He prayed with the team and we all had fun and it was overwhelmed. We were a bit traumatic. That is this real? But we thank God that this is what we got. This is what we were expecting. Yeah, we thank God for what we have managed to get.
7: And now Malawi could potentially win and get out of the group if they beat Egypt on the weekend. That must be something more than anyone from Malawi would have ever expected.
8: Yeah, let's just keep our fingers crossed. Anything can happen, but the morale is too high. The Nigeria game boosted our morale and our supporters, and a lot of people are now coming from Malawi after they've seen that we can do it and we have done it. So anything can happen. Let's just see what is going to happen over the weekend.
7: The chairperson of women's football in Malawi, Adelaide Migogo. The Confederation of African Football say that they're going to assess and evaluate FIFA President Gianni Infantino's latest plans, which have been roundly condemned by European football's governing body. The FIFA president has written to all 211 member associations saying they will receive $40 million if they back his controversial plans to sell off stakes in major competitions to private investors. We'll have a little bit more on that later on in the programme.
3: Isaac, thank you very much indeed. Now, we were talking earlier on about the wildfires in Europe, but France and Spain struggling this year, not only with wildfires, but also with a lack of water bomber planes. France currently owns just 12 aerial water bombers, despite dealing with the worst wildfires in living memory. Now, the government recently ordered some new aircraft, but building the specialised planes is a time-consuming process made harder by a nine-year production gap. We're going to speak now to Neil Sweeney, who is from De Havilland Aircraft of Canada, which makes them. Welcome to the programme, Neil.
9: Thank you very much.
3: How many of these planes then are you building for European countries at the moment?
9: Right now we have 24 aircraft on order for the European Union. The European Union, through Rescue EU, purchased 12, and they'll be situated in six member states. And they're Italy, Croatia, Portugal, Greece, France, and Spain. And then France bought an additional two, as well as Spain and Greece each bought an additional five. So there's 24 on order for Europe.
3: And when will they be delivered?
9: The first one will start in early 2028. I believe it's February 2028 for Greece. And the second one will follow quickly April of 2028 for France.
3: Given the rapidly warming climate and the fact that wildfires, not just in Europe, but in other parts of the world, North America is also affected at the moment, doesn't it? Seem to be getting worse with each summer that passes. Are you able to ramp up production?
9: Well, we're in production today. Once we're in full production, as you said off the top, the aircraft was out of production for nearly 10 years. So putting a supply chain back together, all of those things post-COVID, does take some time. But yes, absolutely, we're ramping up, and at full production, we're going to produce about 10 a year. So that backlog and those deliveries will occur relatively quickly after the first one starts in 2028.
3: How much is one of these planes?
9: I have an NDA with my customers so that I can't disclose the actual cost of the aircraft, but I've seen reports of somewhere in between 50 and 60 million US, and probably you're not too far off from that.
3: What's your understanding of why nations weren't ordering these planes earlier? Because it is not news that the climate is warming, that wildfires are becoming worse every year.
9: Canadairs have been built since the 1960s. So there was a run from the late 1960s through the middle of the 1980s. And then there was a second run from Bombardier between 1990 and about 2015. They last a very long time. So, an aircraft that was produced in 1971 is still flying in Greece, for example. So when Bombardier halted production in 2015, it was because the market was complete. So I think at the time, people thought that they had adequate infrastructure for the fires that were happening at the time. Once De Havilland purchased the rights to the aircraft, we started negotiating with the European Union, and came to a successful contract conclusion in 2024. So I think over time, people's needs have evolved, and the country's desires to acquire new aircraft have evolved with them.
3: All right. Thank you very much indeed. That's Neil Sweeney, who's the Vice President of Corporate Affairs at De Havilland Aircraft of Canada, the company that makes those planes that you may have seen off the coast of France, diving down towards the ocean, picking up huge amounts of water and dumping it on top of the wildfires to try to extinguish the flames.
2: Now, today is apparently International Day of Friendship. Rob, how long have you, what's the longest duration you've kept a friendship?
3: I'm just trying to work it out now. I'm just doing some math. So I've known my best friend for 34 years and I just
2: impressive.
3: Saw him on a Saturday.
2: So you've got something to celebrate today. Now, this day recognizes how friendship between individuals and cultures can foster understanding and contribute to peace. Focus on Africa's Nkechi Ogbonna met two lifelong friends in Uganda, Alex Taremwa and Edward Nimusima, who have shared an extraordinary bond for 3 decades. You still beat their record, Rob. That's ever since they met at school. So she began by asking Edward what the key was to having a lasting friendship.
10: There are quite a number of factors, obviously, but consistency in terms of putting an effort to basically be friends. You know, sometimes you meet someone and you just don't have the capacity to continue with them. So for us, it has been natural, but most importantly, I think it's consistency in terms of showing up for each other and all that. That's why we're still and going strong.
11: Now, Alex, many people say male friendships are not very deep. They are just mainly on surface level. Maybe things like football or other sporting activities connect them. What would you say to people who are from that school of thought?
12: I actually kind of think there's some truth to that. There are people who you meet like once and there's no spark or curiosity of whether or not you want to know them further or you should open up to them deeper. And then there are those who your biology sort of quickly draws attraction to, so you find it's a lot easier going. So there are still guys that I've met at my local for a good period of time and I don't know their second name, or I just know he's we call him a Shaya, what's up bro, but there's nothing goes beyond that, bro. So there's some truth to that, but I am more of an instinctive friend. I like to think that if my personality gels with this person, even if I've just met them and I feel like I've known them for some time, then it's my body's way of communicating to me that you actually can get to hang out with this person more. So now then you start to invest in that friendship growing. So you create more opportunities to meet, find more benefiting aspects of that friendship, because it cannot just be, say, Liverpool or a pint of beer. So you explore other areas that connect you together. And I think in this world, there's a lot of more immediate challenges going on, especially with men, financials and all of that. And we also are not conditioned well to appreciate love, especially from our peers.
11: Right. And which brings me to my next point. From our part of the world, in most parts of Africa, you know, men are not taught to be very expressive, especially emotionally, right? So it's a thing of a guy is going through something, your friend is going through something. You may not even know because he's trying to man up according to societal standards. Face whatever he's facing head on. Now, Ed, how has this friendship helped you to be expressive, if this is me assuming it has?
10: I think Alex and I are engineered differently in terms of this whole male patriarchal kind of approach, considering the fact that we are so open to each other. I think even other people in our lives are always jealous. They think there's some mischief we're always up to, because we talk about pretty much everything. And even unnecessarily, you find myself in the morning telling Alex about something that happened to me at night that it has no business to do with him, but for some reason he gets to know. So I think that whole openness has helped us to even not even judge each other in terms of what society might seem judgmental, because I trust Alex with my words. I trust Alex with my stories, my plans, pretty much everything. I think that whole openness and being open to each other without having to question what another person will think of you has helped us move forward.
11: Right. Yes. Alex, is there something that has really tested your friendship? My goodness, you've been friends for over 20 years.
12: I am married. He's yet to work on that arrangement. My wife is always saying things like, oh, so you have gone to meet your boyfriend now? Because almost on a daily basis, I have to speak with Ed, or at least see Ed. We are not big on phone calls, but at least almost every day we communicate, which is, I don't know, people find it quite interesting. So other than the occasional part where Ed throws my car into a ditch and breaks its suspension.
2: Very fun there. Alex Taremwa and Edward Nimusima, his friend, lifelong friend, speaking to Focus on Africa's Nkechi Ogbonna. This is Newsday from the BBC.
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14: 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WQCS weather. Showers and thunderstorms remain likely this evening and into tonight on the Treasure Coast. High today, 91. Tonight brings a chance of showers and thunderstorms, low 75. Tomorrow, a chance early, then showers and thunderstorms likely again, high 90. Periods of showers and thunderstorms may continue overnight. Currently on the Treasure Coast, 79, at WQCS.
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3: Coming up, our correspondent travels across Iran by train, managing to hear the voices of ordinary Iranians, often clandestinely, on life under the regime and on America.
15: In my opinion, America has sort of lost the war. It's lost its way. This campaign became about oil and the Strait of Hormuz, and we want to save the Strait. It's all about money. The people mean nothing.
2: The United States launches another night of strikes against Iran after President Trump threatened an escalation of the conflict. We get the thoughts of a former Iranian presidential candidate.
3: And we'll speak to one of the leaders of India's so-called cockroach movement on what next for them. But first, a bulletin of the latest news.
16: Live from NPR News, I'm Giles Snyder. If Democrats want to win elections with a broad coalition of voters, a new report suggests they need to focus on the economy. NPR's Tamara Keith reports on a divide between the party's college-educated liberal base and the working-class voters it needs to win over.
17: The report, called the Left's Coalition Crisis, says Democrats are losing support from working-class voters because they focus on a whole lot of issues that aren't top priorities for those voters. Joan Williams, a law professor from San Francisco, is co-author of the report.
18: The first thing that Democrats who care about culture issues have to do, and I realize this is counterintuitive, is center working class economics, and not only prices, but also wages and economic opportunities.
17: The report finds that many issues perform better when framed through the lens of working class values. Tamara Keith, NPR News.
16: Stocks fell Wednesday after the Federal Reserve decided to hold interest rates steady at around 3.6%. All of the major U.S. stock indexes closed down more than 1.5%. Speaking after the Fed's policy meeting, Chairman Kevin Warsh was optimistic about the economy.
19: Even with recent shocks, the trends are positive and reveal solid growth. Job gains have kept pace with the workforce, and the unemployment rate has changed little. Inflation remains elevated relative to the committee's 2% goal.
16: Microsoft reported solid earnings in the latest quarter, with revenue and earnings per share both beating expectations, as NPR's John Ruich reports.
20: Microsoft's revenue grew 18% and its profit rose 32% in the quarter. That was driven in part by strong demand for its cloud computing services. Revenue from Azure, its public cloud platform, surpassed $100 billion for the first time in the fiscal year that ended in June. Microsoft says demand for its cloud services exceeds its ability to serve it. As with most other big players in tech, Microsoft signaled that its spending on artificial intelligence is growing, and the company says it expects that spending to keep growing in the coming 12 months. Microsoft is a financial supporter of NPR. The company's shares rose sharply after the earnings news, but they're still down nearly 20% this year so far, with investors anxious about soaring AI spending. John Ruich, NPR News.
16: A committee vote on Todd Blanche's nomination to become President Trump's attorney general has been delayed. The Senate Judiciary Committee had been scheduled to vote Thursday to advance Blanche's nomination, but two key committee Republicans, John Cornyn of Texas and Tom Tillis of North Carolina, say they will not support Blanche without additional clarity about the controversial settlement of President Trump's lawsuit against the Internal Revenue Service. The settlement included a so-called anti-weaponization fund. This is NPR News. Authorities in Seattle offering more details about Sunday's shootout at a food festival near the Space Needle. In court documents filed Wednesday, police said bullets recovered from two bystanders who were killed do not appear to have come from the gun that a 15-year-old arrested at the scene was firing. The King County Prosecutor's Office says that teenager is facing charges of first-degree assault with a firearm enhancement, as well as unlawful possession of a handgun by someone under age 18. Officials say shell casings found at the scene indicate four separate weapons were fired during the shootout. The USDA announced Wednesday it will allocate $25 million for a second sterile fly dispersal facility in the U.S. to help combat cases of the New World screwworm parasite. From member station KJZZ, Nina Kravinsky has more from Hermosillo, Mexico.
0: The USDA announced the facility in the Arizona border town of Douglas, around 1,000 miles from the existing facility in Texas. The Arizona facility will disperse sterile New World screwworm flies, which mate with normal screwworm flies to dwindle the population, a method USDA says is the most effective for eradicating the flesh-eating parasite. The border has been closed to livestock from Mexico for over a year to protect against the spread of the parasite, but is set to reopen next month starting in Douglas, Arizona. Neither Arizona nor its southern neighbor, Sonora, have confirmed any cases of New World screwworm, as both Mexico and the U.S. work to fight their own outbreaks. For NPR News, I'm Nina Kravinsky in Hermosillo, Mexico.
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2: Thank you for those updates. 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We are live in London with Rob Young and here in Nairobi with me and Soy.
3: Coming up, we'll hear from our senior investigations correspondent who's been on a train ride across Iran. We'll hear about her journey and what people also on that train were telling her about the state of her country and the war with America.
2: We'll also bring you the latest on tit-for-tat strikes in the region and head to India for updates on the cockroach movement there.
3: Your thoughts welcome, of course, on all of our stories by text or WhatsApp. Send them to +44 77 86 20 50 85. To Iran now, where the United States has confirmed more strikes have begun against Iran as a response to earlier attacks by Tehran against American assets in Jordan and shipping in the Strait of Hormuz. Iran has confirmed two areas linked to its oil sector have been struck on the islands of Abadan and Keshem. Well, fighting between the US and Iran resumed earlier this month after a fragile interim deal between Washington and Tehran, which had been reached in June, collapsed over the fate of the Strait of Hormuz, the world's most critical waterway.
2: Meanwhile, the BBC has travelled the length of Iran on train, capturing a country at a pivotal moment in its history. From north to south, crossing thousands of miles of the country's crucial economic backbone, the train has people from every corner of Iranian society, each with their own story. The BBC senior international investigations correspondent, Nawal Al-Maghafi, gained rare access to parts of the country that foreign journalists normally cannot enter and spoke to those on her train journey.
22: We're on the overnight train from Tehran to Bandar Abbas. It's a 22-hour journey that takes you from Iran's political heart in Tehran to its most strategic coastline. I've been taken aback by just how nice this train is. I mean, we're staying in a cabin with two beds and four plush chairs. I'm really looking forward to being on this train and speaking to Iranians about what life has been like as this war has gone on.
23: It's in every Iranian's nature to adapt to the circumstances. It was hard, it was frightening, we were worried, we were anxious, but we still tried to live within those very conditions, to have a life, to keep our daily routine, to remain hopeful for the future.
22: In the restaurant carriage, I met Azadeh, a lawyer, and Zepideh, a beautician. Although they were cautious to speak in public, they agreed to an interview in their cabin.
1: Actually, I love Iran very much. I love it so, so much. But when I see my youth slipping away and my goals, my dreams and all my hope being lost, I have no choice but to leave for the sake of progress to reach my goals. I have no choice.
5: You know, we saw before this war a lot of young people, a lot of people across Iran go out and protest. There were a lot of people that had hope that this war would mean a big change would happen in Iran. What do you think about that, and how do you feel about how things have played out? I'll start with Azadeh first. Have a think about it.
6: She doesn't want to answer.
5: She doesn't want to answer this. No, that's fine. That's fine.
8: Years of crippling sanctions, soaring inflation, and anger at Iran's leadership pushed hundreds of thousands of people onto the streets. Speaking out against the government can come at a heavy cost, so we gathered some anonymous testimony. Emir took part in the protests.
24: When we got there, there was a very large crowd. People were throwing stones, and the police and the besieged had weapons in their hands and were shooting. Mostly we saw tear gas, and then we clearly saw the police getting down on the ground, taking up a Kalashnikov and aiming at people. And we were completely shocked at how easily and how casually they were taking aim and firing at people.
25: Hi, salam.
8: A few doors down, I meet a member of a football team. Abdullah's heading back home to Minab. On the first day of the war, the town became the scene of one of the conflict's defining tragedies.
26: They attacked a school that was full of children. They were all 7, 8, or 9 year old students. I was really upset. Our whole country was upset. There really was a strange grief across the whole of Hormuzgan province. The day of their funeral was something else too. I don't know. Everyone who went there wept. It really was an extraordinary day.
8: For some, this war has not achieved what they'd hoped for. Emir again.
24: In my opinion, America has sort of lost the war. It's lost its way. This campaign became about oil and the Strait of Hormuz, and we want to save the Strait. It's all about money. The people mean nothing. They're irrelevant. The people are no longer a consideration.
8: Iran is no stranger to political friction. The tensions between Tehran, Tel Aviv, and Washington have been decades in the making, but they are only now playing out on the battlefield. And as both sides compete to shape the legacy of this war, the impact is still being felt not just on this train, but across the world.
2: The BBC's senior international correspondent Nawal Al-Maghafi is reporting from Iran on condition that none of her material is used on the BBC's Persian service. These restrictions apply to all international media organizations operating in Iran. And you can watch Nawal's full report, Inside Iran, The People and the Power, on BBC iPlayer or the BBC World Service YouTube if you're outside the UK.
3: Well, is there any realistic possibility of reining in this escalation between Iran and the United States? And how is all of this being seen in Iran itself? Dr. Hushang Amir Ahmadi is an Iranian academic, a former Iranian presidential candidate, and also runs the American Iranian Council, an organization dedicated to strengthening dialogue and understanding between the US and Iran. He was in Iran earlier this month. So I asked him first about the mood in the country.
27: People have been talking to me about, in everywhere that I went, about their economy, the way things are going, and they were very, very nervous about the future. And that's the most important problem the Iranian face, uncertainty about the future. They don't see a way forward, and that this war indeed had created more uncertainty and disappointment than it has created anything else, including damage. So the damage, the most important damage the war has had, has been on the people's hope for the future. It really has disappointed people, have made people helpless, hopeless, and people who actually see at very, very uncertain, to see, say the least, some dark future ahead of them.
3: Right, and so were they saying to you then that they wanted the war to end? They don't like the government, a lot of people. but they're content to see it stay in place for now, as long as the conflict comes to an end.
27: To me, it seemed to me the Iranian people, particularly in the north and the east and the west, they were more nationalistic about the war. They were more patriotic. They, for example, none of them hoped that the Iranian government will lose the war. That they hoped that the war will end, of course. They were looking for peace. They were not the warmongers. But at the same time, I did not feel or even heard anybody, okay, praying for the government to lose the war or to collapse under the war.
3: The conflict has flared up again overnight. The US military is saying that it has completed a heavy wave of strikes across Iran. We don't have precise information, but there have been numerous reports of explosions on Keshem Island, in Abadan City, and in Bandar Abbas. Can you just explain the significance of strikes on Keshem Island for us?
27: The Keshem Island is a very important, a large island. Is a very an island that is a very major port, economically speaking. Lots of industries are there, and lots of people live there. It's a big island. It's the largest island in the Persian Gulf. I just heard from a friend that Ahvaz, the capital of the Khuzestan province, again in the south, has been hit, including buildings belonging to Information Ministry. So again, Americans obviously has hit Iran again, and the war, it sounds like it's a war in the south. Where I was in the west and the east and the center, you don't have the feeling of society in war.
3: Would the attacks on Keshem Islands suggest to you, and indeed on Abadan, suggest an attempt to hit Iran's oil industry?
27: Well, obviously, yes. In fact, the oil industry is in the south, in the Ahvaz, where I heard has been attacked by missile. Abadan has been the capital of Iran oil refinery. And this oil refinery goes back to the time the British were very involved. And this refinery was actually built by the British. So again, it's a very important city from an oil refinery point of view. However, this does not tell me that U.S. has attacked Iranian oil infrastructure, because Reshm is not really an oil island. It is not even an oil island from the transportation perspective, but it doesn't have oil to begin with that much. The oil actually is not even in Abadan or Ahvaz either, the missile attacks have happened last night or tonight. The oil region is inside toward sort of like a northern side of Ahvaz, meaning it is in Masjid Sulaiman, Agha Jari, and some of these areas where Iranian oil wells are located.
3: That was Dr. Hushang Amir-Ahmadi there, the president of the American Iranian Council.
2: You're listening to Newsday from the BBC with Rob Young in London and me, Anne Soy, in Nairobi. A reminder now of the main headlines this hour. The United States has launched another night of strikes against Iran after President Trump threatened an escalation of the conflict. And Ukraine has been hit by Russian drones and missiles hours after President Zelensky said that a massive attack was coming.
3: Isaac's here with your sport headlines.
7: Yeah, FIFA president Gianni Infantino has written to all 211 member associations saying they'll receive $40 million if they back his controversial plan to sell off stakes in its major competitions to private investors. Infantino has set a deadline of the 19th of September for football federations to accept his plans if they want to access an initial $20 million. We're going to hear from Infantino a little bit later on in the programme on these plans. The Confederation of African Football say that they are going to assess and evaluate the initial idea, which have been roundly condemned by European football's governing body, UEFA. FIFA, meanwhile, has opened disciplinary proceedings against Argentina over their behaviour during the World Cup, especially at the World Cup final loss to Spain and throughout the tournament. Liverpool have stepped up their interest in Paris Saint-Germain's Bradley Barcola and are preparing an opening bid. The France winger is valued by Paris Saint-Germain at almost $180 million. Such a fee would break the British transfer record, but those in Anfield are looking to get a little bit below that. I'll have a little bit more sport for you later on in the programme.
3: Talk to you then. Isaac, thank you.
2: Time now for some business news, 20 minutes past the hour. And Wall Street has ended the day down on Wednesday after while the US government borrowing costs hit a 19-year high after the Federal Reserve kept interest rates on hold. And that's despite inflation remaining well above 2%, which has been the target. To talk us through this and the reaction is Ijeoma Ndukwe, who joins us in the London studio. What has the reaction been to Fed's decision to maintain interest rates at current levels?
9: Well, the Federal Reserve, which is the US central bank, left interest rates unchanged, as you mentioned, between a range of 3.5 and 3.75%, which was expected. Now, the decision comes in a climate where inflation has slowed, but prices in the US are still rising at a rate well above the Fed's 2% target. And that's partly due to the ongoing conflict in the Middle East, which has led to volatile oil prices. So if you look at prices at the moment, Brent crude, the international oil benchmark, is trading at around $89 a barrel. Prices have even crossed the $100 mark at some points during the war in Iran. And you compare that to February, pre-war, it was trading a bit above $70 a barrel. And the rising price of oil is tethered to consumer prices. It plays into prices for people. Now, typically, interest rate hikes are used as a tool by central banks to slow the pace of prices rising in the shops. That's because when the cost of borrowing goes up for things like mortgages and credit cards, people tend to spend less, and that in turn helps to slow down the rate of price increases. Now, when the chair of the Federal Reserve, Kevin Warsh, was asked why he didn't use this tool, you know, of raising interest rates in order to bring down inflation, he acknowledged that inflation was still higher than considered desirable. But he felt that economic activity in the US was expanding at a solid pace despite the conflict in the Middle East. And that decision, the market reaction was seen, was strongly felt soon after. S&P 500 index hit its lowest level in a month, and the Dow Jones index fell by the largest amount on the day by 2.19%.
2: Ijeoma, many thanks for those updates.
3: Now to India, where the Cockroach Janta Party, a party which describes itself as for the youth, of the youth and by the youth, is threatening to restart protests, claiming the government has backtracked on promises not to target students who demonstrated. Well, the movement, which began as a satirical internet collective, succeeded in forcing India's education minister to resign after weeks of youth-led protests over alleged exam irregularities and paper leaks. Well, now the group says it has received reports of hundreds of students being detained or harassed by the police. We can speak now to Ashutosh Ranka, who is the spokesperson for the Cockroach Janta Party. Welcome to the programme. Then, so how many students have been detained as a direct result of being involved in your protests?
10: Post July 25, the day when the agreement was made with the government, the number ranges in hundreds and hundreds of protesters all across the country being detained across Bihar, West Bengal, Uttar Pradesh, Maharashtra, and people being harassed in Goa and Rajasthan. That's what we have got so far. Now, post the pressure from the movement, the government has sent a written agreement around no protesters being jailed in Bihar, Assam and Bengal. And we hope that the government will honor that was made on 25th of July, and we'll soon have the written agreement to close this chapter once and for all.
3: So you're confident, are you, then, that all of these people will be released without charge?
10: So the government doesn't have a choice. If it goes back on its promise, that essentially means that the word of Union Minister don't hold any value. That's almost tantamount to suggesting that this government cannot be trusted, which is a huge thing. And if the government doesn't honor its promise, we'll be forced to get back on the streets again, because the only reason the protest was called off was that the government had agreed to all our demands unconditionally.
3: If, though, people are accused and there is evidence that people did commit acts of violence or criminal damage, surely you would support the idea that they should be prosecuted, but not prosecuted for merely protesting?
10: Of course, everything has a context, right? Like, if there are specific cases that the government wants to discuss, we'll be more than happy to figure them out. But in the name of arresting perpetrators, if all you are doing is trying to arrest, nab down activists, for example, the

0: he is accused of an offence unrelated to the protests, the authorities do have the right, many people would argue, the duty to investigate those, don't they?
1: I'm pretty sure they've had 5 years to investigate a case. The timing, I'm pretty sure we are all smart to understand what the timing really means. If you are trying to barge in a political party's office to arrest a student leader in a 5-year-old case, someone especially who was one of the leading members of the protest, one of the leading...
0: Oh, Ashutosh Ranka, can you still hear me? Are you still with us? No, clearly not. The line's cut, but clearly there he was about to tell us that they will head back to the streets if this harassment, as he described it, continues. We know that the education minister did resign last week over this row, having decided to stay in the job for a while, and the Prime Minister Narendra Modi deciding not to sack the minister. That row did eventually resolve itself, but it's clearly one that is potentially heading into a new phase. And there's a really interesting story on the BBC website about how some of the language being used by India's youth who were taking part in these protests has found its way into politics and into India's parliament, one of its oldest institutions, language which will be familiar to many people listening around the world, but clearly is not the kind of thing that is usually heard come out of the mouths of legislators in chambers that make laws. Have you read that?
2: And it goes on record as well, Rob. So, yes, I have. And to just quote one of the MPs, Shiv Sena, from the party Shiv Sena, Shrinkant Shinde, accused the opposition of being MIA, which means missing in action, gripped by FOMO, or the fear of missing out, and eventually becoming Delulu. And I was just reading that Delulu actually made it to the dictionaries. It's made it to several mainstream dictionaries, including Merriam-Webster and Oxford dictionaries. So yes, Gen Zs are contributing to
0: new
2: vocabulary.
0: Although the other words I need, Delulu, I think is a new one on me. But I suppose many people say it's about time that legislators, members of parliament, started to speak like the people they represent. We've had a message in on this story from Mystic listening in Freetown in Sierra Leone, saying that examination irregularities are bad, and as much as the government promised an investigation, protesters, though, should be mindful about their excesses, and the police shouldn't arrest based on a grudge they may hold against the protesters, because it is one of those stories which does transfer to other countries, where many young people who work hard, sit exams, go to university, and then still aren't able to get a job, and many people seem to understand why those frustrations may well boil over.
2: Yeah, absolutely. 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There's plenty more to come.
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0: Hello, you're with Newsday from the BBC World Service with Anne Soy in Nairobi and Rob Young in London.
2: Two Ukrainian cities have come under Russian attack overnight. We go live to Lviv.
0: Ghanaians who've returned home from South Africa following a wave of anti-migrant protests there tell the BBC they're struggling to rebuild their lives.
2: And the first round of straw polls in the process of selecting the next UN Secretary General takes place later today. First, this news.
9: BBC News with Fiona MacDonald. The US military says it's carried out a heavy wave of strikes on Iran in retaliation for Iranian attacks on US forces.

0: based in the Middle East. It said it had hit Revolutionary Guard targets. Iranian media says Keshem Island and Abadan have been struck. Cities across Ukraine have come under attack by waves of Russian missiles and drones. Reports say 7 people have been killed. In Lviv, in the far west, several people are reported to be trapped under the rubble of 2 apartment blocks. President Trump says his administration is looking at ways to set controls on artificial intelligence, but he said this could not be at the expense of American AI dominance. Officials in Japan say 28 people are now known to have died in the earthquake in the south of the country. Rescue teams are combing the rubble for survivors. The South Korean tech giant Samsung has announced second quarter profits of just under $50 billion. The jump has been driven by demand for its memory chips for use in AI. The US State Department is to immediately release $600 million in funding for the Global Vaccines Alliance. The money had been held up by the Health Secretary Robert F. Kennedy Jr., a vaccine skeptic. A new study has found evidence that suggests limiting the intake of sugar for children up to the age of 2 may help in protecting their brains decades later. While the study does not prove a definitive link, experts have long thought that a balanced diet is a factor in good brain health. And a signed Argentina football shirt worn by Lionel Messi at the World Cup has been sold at auction for $66,000. Balls used in the opening match and the final were also snapped up. This was in a sale that raised money for FIFA's Global Citizen charity. BBC News.
1: Many thanks for that summary. Hello and welcome to Newsday on the BBC World Service, coming to you live from Nairobi with me, Anne Soy, and from London with Rob Young. Over the next half hour, we'll hear from West Africans who've returned home from South Africa because of the anti-migrant protests there.
2: We're also going to speak to one of the 4 female candidates for the role of United Nations Secretary General, the permanent representative of Guyana to the United Nations, Ambassador Carolyn Rodriguez-Burkett. Your messages on all of our stories welcome, of course, by text or WhatsApp, plus 44 77 86 20 50 85. We're going to head to Ukraine now because many cities have come under Russian attack overnight. There have been attacks in the capital, Kyiv, and also in the western city of Lviv. At least 8 people have been killed and more than a dozen injured. Earlier, the President Volodymyr Zelensky warned that Moscow would be targeting the country. Well, let's head to Lviv now, speak to the deputy mayor there, Andrei Moskalenko. Welcome to the programme. I believe you're at the site of one of the attacks on your city. Just describe to us what is happening around you.
3: So right now we are on a site, and so 10 minutes after everything happened, after the siren finished, so this night after 4 a.m. in our city was damaged by Russian missiles, 21 building, and so we right now on one of the sites where emergency service try to find people who are under the building, because 2 big buildings, residential area, was destroyed partly, and so few blocks of the buildings totally was destroyed, and so some people with our emergency service try to find, and so this campaign have already after 5 a.m. still on the site, and so we pray that all people will be alive, and so also were damaged another building, but also with the destroyed of windows. And so right now in the hospital, more than 20 people, also children. And so this campaign will campaign emergency in order to find the people will wait in order to find all of them, and after it will start to clean the territory.
2: And so the residential building then that has been completely destroyed, how many stories high was it?
3: And also it's like a two areas which was attacked in Lviv. It's a residential area without any critical infrastructure, critical infrastructure. And it's the question also was damage to kindergarten, one school, which is very close to it. And so so it was direct targeted by missiles to residential area in Lviv.
2: How many people do you think are trapped in the rubble?
3: Right now we definitely can say that it's 20 people in the hospital, but we are waiting, for, you know, result of a campaign, emergency campaign from the emergency service. And so, I suppose it will be known maybe in a half an hour, definitely, or maybe during 1 hour, because all people walk on the site.
2: And because this happened overnight, would people have been asleep in bed, or given that President Zelensky warned a large attack was likely, would many people have taken shelter somewhere?
3: You know, for sure that some people were in the shelter, some people, maybe was in the flats, and so because it was a lot of, you know, it's like a surrounding, so one building in a surrounded of a lot of residential was the biggest damaged, and so right now we try to find, because it's almost one part of this destroyed, so it's too complicated now to say where people was at this moment during attack.
2: How often is Lviv being attacked at the moment? It was initially in the war, but then for a long period of time was left alone by Russia. What's it like at the moment?
3: The latest attack to Lviv was on 23rd of March, was also damaged to districts in our city. It was one of them. It was like, you know, 200 meters from City Hall. It's almost city center. It's like a complex of a Bernardin 17th century UNESCO heritage, and so it's really it's no. It's also any critical infrastructure. It's only on the architecture monuments.
2: Right, and this is the latest of a series of attacks, is it?
3: Sorry.
2: Is this the latest in a series of attacks? Was this the first time for quite some time?
3: In Lviv, it was, on the match, the latest series attack. And right now, so it's one of the really, a lot of building damage. But we pray that all people will be alive. It's today and this moment is the most important. You know, we can rebuild buildings, so it's it will take time. But the human's life is the main importance for us.
2: And how are people in the city feeling? What will happen over the following hours in Lviv? Will people get up and go to work as normal today?
3: Yes, right now, you know, right now a lot of people surrounded who helped during, you know, first minutes in order to deblock the building. So, you know, people every time united, because, you know, we have the war, you know, since 2014 when the war started. And so right now more than almost 5 years full-scale invasion from Russia side. So unfortunately, we know who our Russians are, and so they targeted directly to residential area, and so it's that what we face today again, and other our Ukrainian cities as well.
2: All right, thank you very much for talking to us. That's Andrei Moskalenko there, the deputy mayor of the western Ukrainian city of Lviv, joining us, as you say, explaining from the site of one of those Russian attacks overnight. Lviv in the west of Ukraine, close to the border with the European Union. We're just reading the Polish army saying that an unidentified object, is what they're calling it, was detected in Polish airspace, and later a crater after following a loud explosion was found on Polish territory. They're currently investigating the cause of that, but say that debris from this object they're currently attempting to identify has been found nearby.
1: Now we head to Ghana as African migrants return home from South Africa following a wave of anti-migrant protests and growing fears for their safety. The BBC meets some of those who have been forced to start over in Ghana and Nigeria. Diplomatic tensions between South Africa and some African countries have risen in recent weeks as returnees describe leaving behind their homes, jobs and livelihoods. Now back home, they face the difficult reality of rebuilding their lives, searching for work, supporting their families, and also trying to find hope again. Thomas Nadi reports from Accra, Ghana.
4: This was the moment the first flight carrying Nigerians from South Africa landed in Lagos under a voluntary repatriation program. For years, many had built lives in South Africa. But as anti-immigration protests grew, some felt they had no choice but to leave. For 15 years, Richard built a life in South Africa. He ran a vehicle refurbishment business, bought a house, got married, and became the father of twin daughters. He thought he had found stability. Then everything changed.
5: My business was attacked, and it felt like I couldn't afford to take care of my family because the business wasn't going as supposed to be.
4: Protesters demanded undocumented migrants leave South Africa. But Richard, who claimed legal status, said he also faced harassment.
5: Sometimes you find it difficult to speak your language or talk in an accent they don't understand, and they think, okay, no, they know this guy is a foreign national.
4: He says his biggest loss is being separated from his family, especially his South African wife.
5: It was painful for me to leave one person who is my best friend. If I come back from work and she comes back, we are together. We tell each other things. So it hurt me so much that a situation that I wasn't the cause of the situation is now letting me lose life of 15 years of a journey that I loved so much.
4: He says starting a business again has been difficult.
5: I feel useless. I feel empty. The thing that broke me was I could not provide.
6: We are tired of seeing African migrants moving all over the world, refusing to fix your own countries.
4: In April, Emmanuel Asamoah, a Ghanaian hairstylist, was confronted by a group of South Africans in a viral video.
7: I'm in Ghana now. I'm fixing my country.
4: The video sparked outrage online and prompted the Ghanaian government to start immediate evacuation of its citizens.
7: I was scared. So what I was praying in my mind is they would leave me so that I would get my life. I was very scared.
4: Emmanuel was the first Ghanaian to be repatriated by the Ghanaian government. He has since started a business in Accra with the support of the Ghanaian authorities and a businessman.
7: So he spoke to me, advised me, and he told me to open business for me, which is cement business, which they are on it. And after the meeting, he gave me 200,000 Ghana cedis.
4: Like Emmanuel, Ghanaian footballer Aiden Aris also joined Ghana's repatriation program, alleging authorities in South Africa are failing to stop vigilante attacks on migrants.
8: If I'm in a country and I'm being chased like an unworthy animal, then it becomes very, very, very worrisome. If not backed by government, or the government is looking away for all these things to happen, how can an individual become so powerful more than the state institutions? That is ridiculous.
4: South African authorities have denied such claims. Richard in Nigeria and Aiden in Ghana are struggling to start life all over again.
8: I'm lodging in a friend's house, and it might take a while for me to be on my feet.
5: If I remember, I was this okay in Nigeria before I left, and now I'm on level zero. As I'm talking to you, I don't have a bank account that has money in it.
4: Nigeria says it will seek compensation for abandoned businesses and property, but South Africa has ruled out payments. Yet amid the loss, Richard says there's also relief.
5: I felt that welcome from the airport. I don't know the kind of joy that came into me, and I asked myself, why did I leave in the first place?
4: Ghana has petitioned the AU over anti-immigration attacks, while South Africa has dismissed an ICC request by two Ghanaians as opportunistic.
1: The BBC's Thomas Nadi reporting from Accra, Ghana.
2: You're listening to Newsday from the BBC World Service with Anne Soy in Nairobi and Rob Young in London. Reminder of a couple of our headlines. The United States has launched another night of strikes against Iran after President Trump threatened an escalation of the conflict. And Ukraine has been hit by Russian drones and missiles hours after President Zelensky had said a massive attack was coming.
1: And at 16 minutes to the hour, time now for some sports news. And Isaac, I'm just reading some messages from listeners here. Mystic in Georgebrook says that FIFA should reconsider any proposal that further limits opportunities for average football fans. What has happened?
9: Yes, so they would say that they are trying to increase opportunities for football people in smaller countries. Gianni Infantino, the FIFA president, has written to all 211 member associations saying that they're going to receive $40 million if they back his controversial plan to sell off stakes in its major competitions to private investors via associates of US President Donald Trump. It's thought that the fund FIFA are dealing with, Thrive Capital, is led by Josh Kushner, who is the brother-in-law of President Trump's daughter, Ivanka. Here's Gianni Infantino.
10: Well, the fans, they remain the cornerstone of the beautiful game, and the sport they watch and love will not change. FIFA obviously continues to govern football without any external interference, and the flagship tournament it organizes, like the FIFA World Cup or the FIFA Women's World Cup, will always remain. More revenue returned to the member associations means more investment in better pitches, stronger national teams, and more pathways for young girls and young boys everywhere in the world. We care about everyone. So the benefits of sustained investments, they are already visible. A decade of raising support through FIFA Forward helped nations like Cabo Verde, Curaçao, Jordan, and Uzbekistan reach the FIFA World Cup for the very first time. We want to help creating the next Cabo Verdes.
9: Yeah, Infantino has actually set a deadline of the 19th of September for football federations to accept his plans if they want to access an initial $20 million.
2: Nkombe listening in Cameroon has been in touch on this story with a question, Isaac. Can the selling of stakes in FIFA's commercial business affect the future governance and integrity of the game?
9: Well, that I think is the big question many are trying to answer. I think according to UEFA, that it will affect the ability for FIFA, the game, the future of the game. And it will be interesting to see when this vote takes place. I believe it will be later on in the year. The Confederation of African Football said that they're going to assess and evaluate Infantino's plans, as I mentioned, have been condemned by European football's governing body. So that is definitely a story to watch. Let me give you an update on the Commonwealth Games before I go. Nigeria's Goodness Nwachukwu won the paradiscus event for athletes with a mobility issue with a new world record. This interview is brilliant. Here she is speaking to our reporter, Ade Adedoyin.
11: This medal. We go to my late daddy, and I will celebrate with my family as well, my mom as well, because she has been there praying for me, my family, they have been praying for me to come here and get a medal. I'm so happy. I'm so excited to be here.
12: When you came here, was it the medal in your mind, or were you thinking you could challenge the world record?
11: The world record is also in my mind, or as well. I was like, the first row was out, the second one was out. I was like, goodness, calm down, you have to calm down. I throw 26, that brings me to third position. Then the fifth one, he entered me to first position. So the last one, I have to put in all my best. Have to whip it out.
12: When you saw the mark and it said world record, tell me how you felt.
11: I was so excited. I screamed, I shouted, was like, wow.
9: Yeah, incredible. Nigeria's Goodness Nwachukwu there. We'll have a little bit more on the Commonwealth Games, including how former Uganda president Idi Amin's grandson did in the boxing later on in the program.
1: Looking forward to that. Many thanks, Isaac. We go to France now, and the head of the EU's Emergency Response Coordination Centre has warned all Europe could be on fire in days as the latest heatwave continues to hinder efforts to stop wildfires in France and Spain. Maria Zuber said that there were growing concerns about new wildfires that could start in Greece, Italy and Central Europe over the coming days, while the short-term outlook remained very difficult for France. Pierre Alexandre is one of many who have been told to evacuate their house in a village on the outskirts of Bordeaux, but he has refused to leave.
13: When the police came, they said, you need to leave. I said, no. So at 4 o'clock in the afternoon, we can come to catch you with the police. So I said to my wife and my daughter, go, please. I said to my son, I know that you want to stay with me. I prefer that if you leave, please. But you have 19 years old. I know that you want to choose, but if you stay with me, be careful, because in front of us, it's a nightmare. We don't know the situation. We don't know what will happen.
1: Let's now speak to our correspondent in Paris, Hugh Schofield. Welcome to the program. So what's the latest in France with these wildfires?
14: The latest is good news, frankly. They've been stabilizing over the last three or four days, since the weekend, really. And now, for the first time, the authorities down there are talking about light at the end of the tunnel. We're no longer seeing a fire in the conventional sense, certainly not like what we saw at the weekend with, you know, vast swathes of forest burning. It's now a charred landscape with outbreaks of fire, which are caused by embers. You have what they call these zombie fires, where smoke suddenly starts rising from the peat, which is very, very supercharged with heat, and then that can burst into flames again, and these have to be stamped on straight away. But I really do think we're in the end game here now, and they're talking for the first time, the authorities, of allowing people back, these evacuees back, and that I think is now in probably in the coming days. The weather is also looking good. We had a very, very hot day yesterday, up at 40 degrees Celsius, and I think getting through that day was key, and they did get through that day, and last night was no worse. Things are pretty stable. There's even a bit of rain predicted for today. So for the first time, there's a note of optimism creeping in. And I noticed that the press, the national press here in Paris, is for the first time now not leading with this story.
1: And are people starting to return to their homes?
14: Well, as I say, there is the prospect of that opening up. Already a couple of days ago, some people from very near Bordeaux were allowed to go back. They were evacuated from the sort of western outskirts at the weekend, not because of the risk of fire, but because smoke was getting very serious. It was blowing in their direction and it was very unhealthy. So they left, and they were allowed back yesterday and have been coming back. There was a small evacuation yesterday as well from a town called Lacanau. Holidaymakers had to leave. But in general, the big evacuations of holidaymakers as well as residents was at the weekend. And some have come back. The bulk, though, haven't. And I think it'll be a few more days probably before they're sure enough that they can let them back.
1: Many thanks for that update, Hugh Schofield there.
2: Now, later on today, the United Nations will hold its first round of straw polls in the process to select its next Secretary General. This involves the 15 members of the United Nations Security Council holding a closed-door anonymous vote on their preferences among the candidates. Now, we spoke to one of the candidates, Rafael Grossi, the head of the Global Nuclear Watchdog, last week. Today, another person who wants the job, the permanent representative of Guyana to the UN, Ambassador Carolyn Rodriguez-Burkett, and there has never before been a female UN Secretary General.
15: I believe that the adherence to the UN Charter and international law is a responsibility for all of us. So we all have a responsibility, member states, the Secretary General, and the wider population of the world, to ensure that we adhere to the rules that we set for the global community.
2: Yet when the United States sent its military into Venezuela to seize its head of state from the capital, Caracas, your government welcomed it. Surely that was the use of force, not the use of law.
15: Did my government welcome it?
2: The president said he welcomed the leadership of the United States.
15: Well, I would imagine that you're interviewing me as a candidate for the Secretary General and not ambassador to the United Nations, isn't that so?
2: You are wearing both hats at the same time, aren't you?
15: Oh, well, I thought that I was being interviewed as the candidate for the Secretary General. But as I said before, the adherence to international law by all of us is very important. And the Secretary General does not have the luxury of choosing which parts of international law countries must choose to abide with or not. And as Secretary General, I would be only biased to the United Nations Charter and to international law.
2: So as a candidate then to be Secretary General of the United Nations, you condemn, do you, the United States' decision to seize Nicolas Maduro from his own capital?
15: Well, I'm not speaking about former President Nicolas Maduro at this time. I am speaking as what I will do as Secretary General for the United Nations. And as I've said before, there is no luxury there in not abiding with the UN Charter. In fact, that's the only bias the Secretary General can have.
2: These are surely, though, the kinds of issues that a Secretary General of the United Nations will have to deal with, will have to talk about. Why are you so reluctant to do that in this interview?
15: Well, I would certainly be a Secretary General that will use all the tools at my disposal to de-escalate and to try to resolve some of the conflicts, working with member states, working with the Security Council, and working with regional organizations and other mediators who might be in the space, all working towards peace. And I would certainly pick up the phone when I need to do just that, in terms of de-escalation, but using the tools also to go further, to work towards solution, whether it is in the short term or in the medium term or in the long term, I would certainly be a Secretary General that tries.
2: The main conflict, which is unnerving many countries around the world because many people are feeling the economic impact of it, is the war in Iran. The United Nations has failed to end this conflict. One of the parties to it is a permanent member of the United Nations Security Council. Is that just the way it has to be, that the UN is effectively impotent when a member of the Security Council is involved in a war?
15: War is never the option, I believe, that should be chosen to resolve disputes. We should all return to the peaceful resolution of disputes, return to diplomacy. But I've seen on the Security Council, having sat there for 2 years as the leader of my country's delegation, I've seen when there might be fractures between members when the Secretary General can step in. And I certainly believe that in this particular case, that the Secretary General has a role to play. Of course, whether the recommendations from the Secretary General are accepted, it's another thing altogether. But to say that the entire United Nations has failed, I think that would be a stretch. The Security Council, as you know, there are 15 members in the Security Council.
2: Do you condemn the United States' decision and Israel's decision to start military action against Iran?
15: It would not be prudent for me as a candidate in this race to start off with condemnation.
2: Is that in part because you need the United States not to veto your candidacy in the Security Council?
15: I've said what I've said. I would not start off this by condemning any one or the other. I think we have to look at all of the conflicts, the details of those conflicts, why they are where they are. I would not want to get into those, and I would not allow anyone to rabbit hole me into that either at this point in time.
2: Now, you are one of several women in the running to be the next United Nations Secretary General. The body has never appointed a female Secretary General in all of its history, but this is a decision which is made behind closed doors, in a secret ballot by just over a dozen states. Do you think the results should be published? Is this something that should take place in public?
15: Let me say that the United Nations over these last 80 years have benefited tremendously from the work of 9 men who put themselves up for Secretary General, 9 courageous men. But it also means that the world has not benefited from the other half of humanity, women, over these last 80 years.
2: Karen Rodriguez-Biquet there, Guyana's ambassador to the UN, one of half a dozen or so candidates for the job of UN Secretary General. This is Newsday on the BBC World Service.
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17: 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WQCS weather. This evening on the Treasure Coast, showers and thunderstorms remain likely, with today's high reaching 91. Tonight brings a chance of showers and thunderstorms and a low near 75. Tomorrow starts with a chance of showers and thunderstorms, turning likely by afternoon with a high of 90. Current temperature, 79. At WQCS.
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2: Coming up, we'll hear from our correspondent who's been travelling by train across Iran, managing to hear the voices of many ordinary Iranians, often clandestinely, on life under the regime and on America.
18: In my opinion, America has sort of lost the war. It's lost its way. This campaign became about oil and the Strait of Hormuz, and we want to save the Strait. It's all about money. The people mean nothing.
1: The United States launches another night of strikes against Iran after President Trump threatened an escalation of the conflict.
2: And President Trump has hardened his tone on artificial intelligence, saying that his administration is looking at ways to set controls. So we'll be asking how, indeed if, the technology can be regulated. That's all after a bulletin of the latest news.
19: Live from NPR News, I'm Giles Snyder. A committee vote on Todd Blanche's nomination to become President Trump's Attorney General has been delayed. The Senate Judiciary Committee had been scheduled to vote Thursday to send Blanche's nomination to the floor, but two key committee Republicans, John Cornyn of Texas and Tom Tillis of North Carolina, say they won't support Blanche without written assurances from the Justice Department about the Trump IRS settlement. Senator Cornyn spoke to CNN Wednesday.
20: Well, I think they realize now that we're serious, and I think Senator Tillis is pretty much on the same page that I am, so they better get real, and there's not much time left.
19: Both senators wanted in writing that the so-called anti-weaponization fund will not move forward. The settlement also included broad tax immunity for the president. The Senate committee led by Kentucky Republican Rand Paul has scheduled a contempt vote against Dr. Anthony Fauci. The panel is expected to move next week, vote next week, after Fauci repeatedly invoked the Fifth Amendment in Wednesday's hearing about his handling of the COVID-19 pandemic. Fauci accused Senator Paul of what he called an unhinged campaign to see him imprisoned. Stocks fell Wednesday after the Federal Reserve held interest rates steady. NPR's Scott Horsley reports all of the major stock indexes down 1.5%.
21: The Federal Reserve's rate-setting committee voted 9-3 to leave the central bank's benchmark interest rate unchanged. The three dissenters said they would have preferred a quarter-point rate increase in an effort to curb stubborn inflation. Fed Chairman Kevin Warsh notes that market-based interest rates are already climbing, even though the Fed's benchmark hasn't changed. That's encouraging for Warsh, who wants the Fed to play a smaller role in the U.S. economy.
22: After all, the central bank need not always and everywhere be the center of attention.
21: With inflation still elevated and the war with Iran still rattling energy markets, investors see a better-than-even chance that the Fed will raise interest rates at its next policy meeting in September. Scott Horsley, NPR News, Washington.
19: A new analysis from a civil rights group shows mosques nationwide facing increased attacks in the months since a deadly shooting at the Islamic Center of San Diego. Ulu Kuziz of Religion News Service reports.
23: The Council on American Islamic Relations found 17 incidents targeting mosques in May, June, and July of this year. That includes harassment, vandalism, and intimidation across a dozen states. During the same three-month period last year, CARE documented six similar incidents. In May, two teenagers shot and killed three Muslims at a mosque in San Diego. Corey Saylor is CARE's research and advocacy director. He says anti-Muslim hate has become normalized by conservative politicians.
24: Then that seems to make people feel empowered to go out and act on those fears that they feel or express their hatred in different ways.
23: The civil rights group is calling on mosques to bolster security measures. For NPR News, I'm Ala Kuziz.
19: This is NPR News. U.S. military says it has completed the latest wave of strikes against Iranian targets. In a statement, the military says it struck dozens of targets linked to the Revolutionary Guard Corps in response to attempted Iranian attacks Tuesday on American forces in Jordan. The military says all the Iranian missiles were intercepted. A $100 billion data center campus will be built on federally owned land in far western Kentucky that once housed a uranium enrichment plant. Derek Oberle, member station WKMS, reports.
25: The privately funded project will see trillion-dollar investment firm Brookfield develop a massive 1.8 gigawatt data center, while NextEra Energy will build and operate a 2 gigawatt natural gas plant that feeds excess electricity into the regional grid. Congressman Andy Barr says Paducah played a key role in the U.S.'s post-World War II nuclear strategy, and this is another once-in-a-generation opportunity for the region.
26: A place that once helped America win the Cold War will now help America win the AI race.
25: This isn't the only big project underway around the Department of Energy's Paducah site. Two new private uranium enrichment facilities are in the works, one with connections to billionaire investor and Trump ally Peter Thiel. For NPR News, I'm Derek Operly in Paducah, Kentucky.
19: Amid a sell-off in companies linked to the artificial intelligence boom, the financial markets in Asia mostly lower in Thursday trading. South Korea's benchmark down 1.1% after falling more than 10% on Tuesday and nearly 6% on Wednesday. This is NPR News.
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2: Thank you for that bulletin of news. Hello, you're with Newsday from the BBC World Service with Anne Soy in Nairobi and Rob Young in London. This half hour, a rare train trip inside for a BBC reporter. We're going to speak to our correspondent who travelled around the country by train and met Iranians who told her their thoughts on what is happening at the moment and how they see their future.
1: Also this half, we how to deal with AI. President Trump has said that we're looking at AI, we're looking at controls, and we're also making sure that we lead. It marks a change of tone for his administration, which has taken a more hands-off approach to technology. So what do you think should be done? Send us your thoughts on this or anything else that you hear on the program. Our text and WhatsApp number is +44 77 86 20 50 85.
2: The United States says it has carried out heavy strikes on Iran in response to attacks by Tehran against American assets in Jordan and ships in the Strait of Hormuz. Iran has confirmed two areas linked to its oil sector have been struck on the island of Keshem and Abidan. Fighting between the US and Iran resumed this month after a fragile deal between Washington and Tehran, which was reached in June, collapsed over the fate of the Strait of Hormuz, the world's most critical waterway.
1: Well, the BBC has travelled the length of Iran on train, capturing a country at a pivotal moment in its history. From north to south, crossing thousands of miles off the country's crucial economic backbone, the train has people from every corner of Iranian society, each with their own story. The BBC senior international investigations correspondent Nawal Al-Baghafi gained rare access to parts of the country that foreign journalists normally cannot enter and spoke to those on her train journey.
3: We're on the overnight train from Tehran to Bandar Abbas. It's a 22-hour journey that takes you from Iran's political heart in Tehran to its most strategic coastline. I've been taken aback by just how nice this train is. I mean, we're staying in a cabin with two beds and four plush chairs. I'm really looking forward to being on this train and speaking to Iranians about what life has been like as this war has gone on.
4: It's in every Iranian's nature to adapt to the circumstances. It was hard, it was frightening, we were worried, we were anxious, but we still try to live within those very conditions, to have a life, to keep our daily routine, to remain hopeful for the future.
3: In the restaurant carriage, I met Azadeh, a lawyer, and Zepideh, a beautician. Although they were cautious to speak in public, they agreed to an interview in their cabin.
5: Actually, I love Iran very much. I love it so, so much. But when I see my youth slipping away, and my goals, my dreams, and all my hope being lost, I have no choice but to leave. For the sake of progress, to reach my goals, I have no choice.
6: You know, we saw before this war a lot of young people, a lot of people across Iran go out and protest. There were a lot of people that had hope that this war would mean a big change would happen in Iran. What do you think about that and how do you feel about how things have played out? I'll start with Azadeh first. Have a think about it.
7: She doesn't want to answer.
6: She doesn't want to answer this. No, that's fine. That's fine.
3: Years of crippling sanctions, soaring inflation, and anger at Iran's leadership pushed hundreds of thousands of people onto the streets. Speaking out against the government can come at a heavy cost, so we gathered some anonymous testimony.
4: Emir took part in the protests.
8: When we got there, there was a very large crowd. People were throwing stones, and the police and the besieged had weapons in their hands and were shooting. Mostly we saw tear gas, and then we clearly saw the police getting down on the ground, taking up a Kalashnikov and aiming at people. And we were completely shocked at how easily and how casually they were taking aim and firing at people.
9: Hi, salam.
4: A few doors down, I meet a member of a football team. Abdullah's heading back home to Minab. On the first day of the war, the town became the scene of one of the conflict's defining tragedies.
10: They attacked a school that was full of children. They were all 7, 8, or 9-year-old students. I was really upset. Our whole country was upset. There really was a strange grief across the whole of Hormozgan province. The day of their funeral was something else too. I don't know. Everyone who went there wept. It really was an extraordinary day.
4: For some, this war has not achieved what they'd hoped for. Emir again.
8: In my opinion, America has sort of lost the war. It's lost its way. This campaign became about oil and the Strait of Hormuz, and we want to save the Strait. It's all about money. The people mean nothing. They're irrelevant. The people are no longer a consideration.
4: Iran is no stranger to political friction. The tensions between Tehran, Tel Aviv, and Washington have been decades in the making, but they are only now playing out on the battlefield. And as both sides compete to shape the legacy of this war, the impact is still being felt not just on this train, but across the world.
2: Nawal Al-Maghafi reporting there from Iran on condition that none of her material is used on the BBC's Persian service. That is a restriction that applies to all international media organisations operating in Iran. You can watch her full report, Inside Iran, The People and the Power, on the BBC website, also on the BBC World Service YouTube channel also, and we can speak to her now. So was it simple to organise getting on the train? Was it as simple as just going up to the ticket office and buying a ticket, or did you have to arrange it with the authorities, the media authorities in Iran?
3: Well, we always knew we were getting on this train because when we were applying for visas to go to Iran, one of the things we said we wanted to go and see was the school in Minab where 120 children were killed in a strike. And so we knew we had to take this long journey from Tehran all the way to Minab, 22 hours on this train. And then I thought, you know, what are we going to do for those 22 hours? As you know, as journalists, it's very hard to just sit down and relax on a train. And so before we got there, I asked the authorities, I said, can we film on this train? And they said, oh no, you know, you can only film once we get to Minab. And, you know, we pushed them and pushed them. And so then we got permissions to be able to film on the train. But, you know, we got on with all our cameras. It didn't mean that it was very easy to film once we were on that train.
2: And you were able to speak to people there who were expressing views that your media handlers would not at all want them to express. So that must have been very difficult to gather.
3: I'll be very honest with you. I mean, the media, you know, you get sent a minder. That's what the Iranians do when you go to Iran to film. The minder that we had kind of just left us to it. So even when we were in these cabins doing these interviews, he didn't actually come with us to oversee the interviews. He stayed in his cabin. So we had freedom. The interviewees felt comfortable. But that's not to say that anyone would actually speak to us about politics. You know, whenever, as you heard there, when I asked Azadeh about the protests and about the government, you know, she just shut down completely and didn't want to talk about it. We spoke to a lot of people, of course, about politics and the government off camera, but no one would talk about it on camera. And also we were quite cautious to not push them to, because we knew that once this goes out, you know, there could be blowback and we don't want to get them in trouble. And so that's why it was so important to us to speak to people anonymously. So we just get a, you know, a very honest and true view of what people in Iran are thinking.
2: We still hear every few days about people in Iran who've been executed for taking part in the protests at the beginning of the year. If people are found to have spoken out against the authorities, what is the possible punishment they can face in Iran?
3: I mean, you've just said it there, you know, executions. We've heard about that. We've heard of many people who have spoken about the government, you know, being arrested, detained, disappeared, their families looking for them and not being able to find them. And then finding out that they are, you know, being given the death penalty. It is
5: a very, very dangerous game in Iran to be speaking out against the government. It's taken great courage and bravery for those who went out on the protests to speak out about the government and to go out on the streets and call for regime change. But now all of that's been eclipsed by the war and has been silenced.
2: And when you were traveling on this train journey, did you get a sense of the impact of the war on the country?
5: To be honest with you, when you look out of the window from this train, all you saw for hours on end was desert land. But as soon as you get off the train in Bandar Abbas, which is where the IRGC Navy is based and where the conventional Navy is based, so it's a very strategic target for the US and Israel, you can really see the impact this war has had on the city and on the country. And then when you speak to people, you also hear about how, you know, prices have gone up. There's been prices have gone up. Life has gotten a lot harder. They felt terrified to go out on the streets. You really get a sense of how it's impacted them.
2: Thanks very much indeed. That's our senior international correspondent, Nawal Al-Magafi.
1: You're listening to Newsday from the BBC with me, Ann Soy, in Nairobi and Rob Young in London. Here are the headlines this hour. The United States has launched another night of strikes against Iran after President Trump threatened an escalation of the conflict. Ukraine has been hit by Russian drones and missiles hours after President Zelensky said a massive attack was coming. Kyiv has again been targeting Russian warehouses. And the number of deaths from the earthquake in Japan has more than doubled as rescue teams continue to pull bodies from the debris. Time now for some sports news with Isaac Fennin.
9: FIFA President Gianni Infantino has written to all 211 member associations saying they will receive $40 million if they back his controversial plan to sell off stakes in major competitions to private investment. Infantino has set a deadline of the 19th of September for football federations to accept his plans if they want to access an initial $20 million. He's called it an offer, not an obligation. On Thursday, European football's governing body, UEFA, are going to be holding an emergency meeting with all 55 of its member associations to discuss a response to these new plans. UEFA say FIFA have crossed a line. The Confederation of African Football said that they were going to assess and evaluate Infantino's plans, which have been roundly condemned, as I mentioned, by European football's governing body. Two more games at the Women's Africa Cup of Nations. Hosts Morocco take on neighbours and rivals Algeria. Senegal face Kenya. We're going to chat a little bit more about WAFCON later on, as well as the Commonwealth Games, where Kenya's reigning world champion Faith Cheretich won the 3,000-metre steeplechase in a championship record time.
1: Indeed, the Kenyans shining there again, Isaac, in their staple, the steeplechase. Now to business, and President Trump says that his administration is looking at ways to regulate artificial intelligence following the news that an OpenAI model hacked more than one external company when it went rogue last week. It managed to escape a confined sandbox environment and went on to hack not just the original tech firm that we were aware of, Hugging Face, but multiple targets. It's believed to be the world's first fully autonomous AI hack. Now, President Trump says that he wants to impose controls on U.S. AI companies so long as it doesn't interfere with U.S. dominance in the sector. And he's not the only one calling for regulation. The boss of OpenAI, Sam Altman, who has previously lobbied for loose regulations on artificial intelligence, says that this latest security breach has given him reason to reconsider that stance. Our business reporter, Ijoma Ndukwe, joins us now in the London studio. Just talk us through how we got here. Ijoma.
11: Well, what we've learned about this particular cyber attack has raised major concerns because, as you mentioned, one of the companies that was hacked is an AI company, Hugging Face, which is effectively an app store for AI tools. They've been very transparent about what happened and has gone into some detail about how the rogue AI agents, which hacked it, worked at what they described as superhuman speed. These are programs, they're powerful AI models, and they've been designed to hack, but within a closed environment. However, these models escaped that environment, that container, as they're sometimes described, and worked relentlessly, we're told. They trialed thousands of different methods simultaneously. Now, we know that the AI models were actually in the process of trying to find the answers to a hacking exam that had been set by OpenAI when it targeted Hugging Face. We also know that the models found the details that it needed to hack into Hugging Face by identifying credentials that were publicly exposed. So they were able to do this by effectively finding an unlocked door to walk through, which is how some people have described it.
12: Unlocked door to walk through doesn't sound much like hacking. But many thanks, Ijeoma Ndukwe. Of course, I'm not the technical person here, Rob. When you find an open door and walk through, you haven't broken into a home, have you?
2: Well, it's an interesting debate that to have in the context of artificial intelligence, isn't it? We're going to discuss more the seriousness of the threat posed by AI and what the American authorities could potentially do to regulate it. Will Fithian is an associate professor of statistics at the University of California, Berkeley. He's also one of the organizers of something called the Berkeley AI Risk Group, which is a community of faculty members and students concerned about the risks to society posed by AI and how to mitigate them.
13: So one thing that's important to understand is that all of these AI companies, they face intense competitive pressures to cut corners on safety. And so it's critical that they not be in charge of grading their own homework on safety. Currently, OpenAI is voluntarily disclosing many of the details about what happened in the Hugging Face hacking incident, but it really should be mandatory that they report full reasoning logs about everything that happened in incidents like this. We don't know how many incidents went unreported. So there need to be laws to put into place to require disclosure of incidents like this, so we don't have to rely on companies volunteering information against their interests. And there need to be transparent safeguards that are evaluated by third-party auditors and are originally set by governments, because the companies themselves are too conflicted and face overwhelming competitive pressures to raise.
1: Safeguards such as what?
13: OpenAI certainly could have done better here by watching their agents more closely. So their agents were apparently escaped and were on the internet for about 4 days hacking into Hugging Face before anyone at OpenAI even noticed. And there are many things that AI companies can do, or technical solutions to try to make their AI systems behave better. The problem is that all of those methods are inherently limited. These models, you may have heard the metaphor that they're not built, but instead they're grown. These AI models are mathematical functions with trillions of parameters. And the way they're built is by twiddling with these trillions of parameters until the model seems to be behaving the way that you want it to behave. But we really don't know very much about how these AI models are reasoning through problems. And it's an incredibly difficult technical problem.
2: If the United States does try to rein in the artificial intelligence companies in the United States, won't companies in other nations, such as China, just go ahead and do what the Americans are being prevented from doing?
13: That is the classic objection. It applies at a firm level. So OpenAI, of course, worries that if they take it slow and don't cut corners, then they'll have their lunch eaten by Anthropic or Google. And that the American companies are worried that they'll have their lunch eaten by the Chinese companies. I think the solution to this is that we really need global coordination to regulate and govern what's happening. It's really not acceptable for a tiny elite of CEOs and software engineers to be making all these decisions, in many cases, decisions that they themselves find incredibly difficult. So I think that's why you saw just yesterday more than 1,000 employees at these top AI companies sign a letter basically begging governments to regulate them. And that what that letter recognized is that this really is a global problem. And so it actually called for the U.S. government to start coordinating with other governments in order to figure out a way to slow the frontier. And that's another very important distinction. So you asked me what safeguards could be put in place. Frankly, people who are in the know in this industry know that there are no safeguards that can be put in place that they can be absolutely sure are reliable because they don't understand these methods well enough. And so we have to be ready for the possibility that even best practices are not going to be enough to keep the technology safe at the rate that it's advancing.
2: And so if we don't understand it, should we be doing it at all?
13: To me, that is really the million-dollar question. I know many of the AI employees that signed that letter privately or in some cases publicly believe that what we really need to do is pause the AI frontier. Now, for the reasons that you brought up, that's difficult to do. The United States and China need to find a way to work together and to have a verifiable agreement.
2: But well, can they work together? Do you think it is likely that the US and China, particularly given their current trade tensions, could come to some kind of AI agreement?
13: You know, Kennedy and Khrushchev didn't like each other that much. But when they were staring each other down in the Cuban Missile Crisis, they realized that the path that they were on

0: best friends, but they found a way to sign arms control treaties.
1: If the United States and China don't agree to some kind of regulatory deal on artificial intelligence, what do you think the potential risks are for us all?
0: Most of the executives of these AI companies are on the record that AI poses serious risks of human extinction. Some of them have estimated the probability of human extinction at 10 to 20%. There have been surveys of AI researchers where the median, so thousands of AI researchers answer these surveys, and the median estimate is about 10%. And if you ask the people building these AI models what their goal is, they say that their goal is to build AI that can do anything that a human can do. Once humans are rendered economically obsolete, then I think our prospects for maintaining political power over what's going on in the world become much dimmer.
1: And no one else is building these systems, and it is just the Americans and the Chinese who are the main game in the world. There's no other nation close, is there?
0: It really is mostly the Americans and Chinese. So here's a reason for hope. The U.S. leaders, Chinese leaders, and leaders of a couple other countries could tomorrow shut down every single AI model that's within 2 years of the frontier. Tomorrow, they could shut down all production of these accelerator GPU chips. So the extremely specialized hardware that is necessary to train and run these models doesn't fall from the sky. It's created in the most concentrated and technologically advanced supply chain that humanity has ever created. And so it really is a matter of will and trust for governments to be able to do this. But they have all the tools at their disposal that they need.
1: Will Fithian there from the University of California, Berkeley. That startling stat rattling around in the world of AI developers, that there's a 10 to 20% chance it could lead to human extinction. I think that's 10 to 20% higher than certainly I am willing to tolerate, Anne. Your thoughts on that story, welcome, of course. Plus 44 77 86 20 50 85.
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7: Hello, welcome to Newsday on the BBC World Service with Anne Soy in Nairobi and Rob Young in London.
1: Ukraine has been hit by Russian drones and missiles hours after President Zelensky had warned of a massive attack.
7: The US launches heavy strikes on Iran after attempted attack on American troops.
1: And wildfires continue to threaten parts of Europe. We'll bring you a report from France. But first, a summary of the latest news.
8: BBC News with Danielle Yawovietska. The US military says it's carried out a heavy wave of strikes on Iran in retaliation for Iranian attacks on US forces based in the Middle East. CENTCOM said it had hit Revolutionary Guard targets. Iranian media says Keshem Island and Abadan have been struck. Cities across Ukraine have come under attack by waves of Russian missiles and drones. Reports say 7 people have been killed. In Lviv, in the far west, several people are reported to be trapped under the rubble of 2 apartment blocks. Meanwhile, Ukraine appears to have continued its drone attacks on facilities belonging to Russia's Wildberries retail group. Its logistics hubs in the Pienza region and Udmurtia are reported to be on fire. The Japanese Prime Minister Sanae Takaichi says the number of people known to have died after a powerful earthquake struck the south of the country has risen to 30. Around 8,000 people have been evacuated as wildfires fanned by strong winds threaten

0: Etna tourist resort and villages on the Greek island of Crete. Officials say three firefighters have died tackling the blazes. President Trump says his administration is looking at ways to set controls on artificial intelligence, but he said this could not be at the expense of American AI dominance. The South Korean tech giant Samsung has announced second quarter profits of just under $50 billion. The jump has been driven by demand for its memory chips for use in AI. The US State Department is to immediately release $600 million in funding for the Global Vaccines Alliance. The money had been held up by the health secretary, a vaccine skeptic. A signed Argentina football shirt worn by Lionel Messi at the World Cup has been sold at auction for $66,000. Balls used in the opening match and the final were also snapped up in a sale that raised money for FIFA's Global Citizen charity. Some of the outfits from the final's halftime show were also sold in the online event. BBC News.
1: Thank you for those updates. Hello and welcome to Newsday from the BBC World Service with me, Anso in Nairobi and Rob Young in London. Now this half hour we go to Ukraine, talk of escalation in the US-Iran war and go to France as wildfires continue because of the summer heat waves.
2: We're also going to hear from one of the candidates to be the next United Nations Secretary General. We'll speak to the former Guyanese Foreign Minister. That first straw poll of the half a dozen or so candidates will take place at the Security Council later on today. Your thoughts on all of our stories, welcome, of course, plus 44 77 86 20 50 85.
1: We start this half hour in Ukraine, and cities there have come under Russian attack overnight. There have been attacks in Kyiv and Lviv and other parts of the country. At least 8 people have been killed and more than a dozen injured. Earlier, President Volodymyr Zelensky warned that Moscow would be targeting the country. We're now joined by Ukrainian Member of Parliament, Lisa Yasko. She is in Kyiv. Welcome to the program. It's quite a hard night it's been for Ukraine. Can you just describe to us the situation?
3: Well, we've seen hundreds of such nights already. But this night was, I would say, almost like a standard night in Kyiv every couple of days when we have massive attacks. This time it was attacked not only on Kyiv, but also on Lviv, on Kryvyi Rih, into the cities and the areas around, and we have victims killed and wounded people. Well, we got used to this reality. This is really, really, really bad, and people are exhausted because we've seen and we lived through all of that already for 5 years.
1: And President Zelensky did warn that this attack was coming.
3: Yes, we usually get notifications and information that Russians are preparing a massive attacks, but it happens every 3, 4, 5 days. We receive such information, so you always need to stay alert and ready to go to the shelter, but many people don't go to shelter just because they are cannot physically or mentally, and also very often we don't have shelters around, and even shelters are not 100% guarantee for your life protection.
1: We're just receiving a notification from the AFP news agency that President Zelensky has urged allies for anti-ballistic missiles against what he calls Russian terror. And he just came from the US from a trip there meeting President Trump. Ukraine was promised Patriot missiles as the only way to defend itself from those Russian attacks. How important are they coming now from Ukraine?
3: This is critically important. For me personally, my heart is not in peace for all these weeks, because if before I knew that we have Patriots and we have air defense and that we can trust our air defense, now is the situation when we actually know that we are having zero or very shortage, and we are in a big shortage of all these rackets, which means for sure there will be victims, for sure there will be families killed, children, women, men, elderly. And this is very hard to accept when you live in such circumstances every day, because we have this saying that we are grateful if we survive this night and we see the next morning, but I don't want to have this every day. I want to have also peace one day.
1: One of our listeners, Mystic in George Brook, Freetown, has written to say that dialogue should be the ultimate pathway to put an end to the ongoing war between Ukraine and Russia. What's the status of that?
3: Well, we're trying, but we don't see any readiness from the Russian side to end the war. They want to end war on their terms, which means the full control and occupation, and they want to destroy more, because for Russia it became like symbolic imperialistic war when they want to get more land, and Putin wants to sell this idea to the whole public and also to show that the West lost, because he positions all of this as all the world of the West is against him. We don't see any sign of any possible end to all of that, unfortunately.
1: And talking of Russia, we have seen sustained targeting of their oil infrastructure, of their energy infrastructure. Is that making an impact, do you think?
3: Well, that's the question I'm asking all the time when I'm speaking to people who are experts inside the situation of Russia. Well, I think it makes an impact from information that I have, but, you know, Russia is so big and the Russian society is so brainwashed that this is very hard to predict what kind of consequences it would bring. But definitely for political and economic stability of Russia, it really makes a big difference. And they're not having that stability. They're quite fragile. And different business elites are trying to put the capital out of to move capital out of Russia, which is a huge sign that there is really no stability. And of course, this would affect Putin. But how long will it take? Whether we're talking about some nearest future or many years, no one knows.
1: Many thanks for speaking to us, Lisa Yasko, the Ukrainian Member of Parliament, joining us from Kyiv.
2: Well, let's get the latest on the other big conflict that is raging, the war between the United States and Iran. The Americans say they've completed what they're calling a heavy wave of strikes against Iran overnight, following President Trump's pledge to hit the country very hard. Iran had just a few days ago attacked an American base in Jordan. And there are also fears that the conflict could be spreading yet further across the Middle East. We can speak to our Middle East correspondent, Yolan Nell, who joins us from Jerusalem. Hi, Yolan. Just give us the latest of what's been happening overnight.
4: So U.S. Central Command has talked about a heavy wave of strikes on Iran in response to the attempted missile attack on U.S. forces that took place a day ago, a surprise attack in Jordan. The Americans saying that they struck dozens of Revolutionary Guard targets over the course of about 2 hours, things like missile command centers, missile and drone facilities, coastal surveillance and defense sites. And it's really the first time since Friday that we had heard of direct U.S. strikes on Iran. There was then that period of relative calm lasting a couple of days when President Trump abruptly halted the strikes, officials said, to give room for diplomacy. Iranian state media are saying that in the south of Iran there have been explosions. Keshem Island in the Strait of Hormuz, that three people have been killed there. Other locations, you know, like Bushehr, the port city of the south as well, the west of the country too. And very quickly, an apparent retaliation by Iran, with Jordanian armed forces saying that five incoming Iranian missiles were intercepted, another attempt to target the country which hosts these US forces.
2: Amara Alpha, listening in Sierra Leone, has been in touch on WhatsApp to say, even though Iran's military missiles and drones have been drastically reduced, why are the Iranian forces still carrying out attacks on American bases in the Middle East?
4: I mean, Iran has been very clear. It does not believe that countries in the Middle East should be hosting US forces. And it has really sort of been targeting them repeatedly as proxies, you know, for the US. So Gulf Arab countries have come repeatedly under attack. Their interests have come repeatedly under attack. And also, you know, Jordan, which has got large numbers of U.S. forces based there across the Middle East. We're told 50,000 U.S. service personnel are now stationed.
2: I mentioned, as I was introducing you, the fear that this conflict could be spreading yet further across the Middle East, because there are reports that a drone hit an American-owned gas storage tanker, which was at an Egyptian port. What do we know about this?
4: So basically, maritime security officials are saying in their initial assessment they believe this was a drone that hit this US-owned gas storage tanker. It's at the port of Damietta on Egypt's Mediterranean coast. There has been a statement from Egypt's petroleum ministry, but that only confirmed that a fire had happened at the port. It didn't make mention of a drone attack and didn't really provide a cause for that. Now, up to now, despite the fact that Egypt is also a very close ally of the US in the region, it has been spared direct Iranian attacks in this conflict, this recent conflict. And, you know, that's really because of a long-standing Egyptian security policy, which does not allow other countries to station their forces on Egyptian territory. But, of course, there are big US commercial interests in Egypt nevertheless.
2: Thank you very much indeed. That's our Middle East correspondent, Yolande Nell, there. Moses, listening in Sierra Leone, says Iran is proving to be recalcitrant, but they can't stand up to the Americans in battle. We shall see. And Mohammed in Freetown says fighting between the US and Iran is dangerously going on because what the Iranians want, the Americans don't, and vice versa. Thank you very much for your messages.
1: To France now, where firefighters in the southwest of the country are having to cope with soaring temperatures as they try to bring under control the wildfires that have destroyed a vast swathe of forest west of the city of Bordeaux. There's a new heat wave sending temperatures up nearly 40 degrees Celsius, and this is physically exhausting for the firefighters in their heavy uniform, and it is also increasing the risk of flare-ups. These now appear sporadically as embers catch a light, sending clouds of smoke before the appearance of flames. But overall, the situation remains stable and some evacuees have been allowed to go back home. Our correspondent James Waterhouse is in the village of Blagon, just west of the city, and sent us this report.
5: What we're looking at, we're told, is called noiring, which literally means drowning. They are trying to moisten the soil with their hoses, these fire crews, the dry vegetation, the bark, as much as possible to prevent flare-ups. Looking down the road, there must be at least 10 fire trucks, and they've come from cities elsewhere, like Marseille and Lyon. It really is a collective effort, and they are all saying the same thing. Today is significant because of the temperatures peaking. Away from all of the activity lives Pierre Alexandre. He has invited us over. Officials have asked him to evacuate, and he doesn't want to, so we're going to find out why.
6: We wanted to protect our house. We wanted to protect the forest, our village. So it's why when the police came, they said, you need to leave. I said, no. So at 4 o'clock in the afternoon, we can come to catch you with the police. So I said to my wife and my daughter, go, please. I said to my son, I know that you want to stay with me. I prefer that if you leave, please. But you have 19 years old. I know that you want to choose. But if you stay with me, be careful. Because in front of us, it's a nightmare. We don't know what the situation. We don't know what will happen.
5: Do you think you could have stopped the fire if it had...
6: No, we are not firefighters. So
5: you were willing to risk your lives?
6: Yes, we took the decision to try.
5: The images Pierre Alexandre showed us are pretty shocking. He sat on the roof of his house in the middle of the afternoon and he's in pitch black. There's no doubt he risked his life by staying. More broadly, these fires are going to be fought for some time, and what we're hearing from the European Union officials high up there is that whilst they've been able to help France and neighbouring Spain, their resources are already stretched with extreme weather conditions forecast for Hungary, Slovakia and the Czech Republic. These wildfires aren't just going to become more common, but more widespread.
1: James Waterhouse reporting.
2: Also wildfires raging in Greece. Just reading on the AFP news agency, thousands of people have been evacuated from the Greek island of Crete because of a wildfire. Two firefighters died battling the blaze there, according to a local official, late on Wednesday. Time for all your Newsday sport news now. Here is Isaac.
7: Yeah, let's chat. Women's Africa Cup of Nations. All 16 teams have played at the newly expanded tournament, and we've had a couple of shocks. Joining me is football reporter Mimi Fawaz. Nigeria, Mimi, the reigning champions losing to Malawi 3-2. Their hopes of qualifying are in real jeopardy, aren't they?
8: Yeah, it definitely, Isaac. I mean, that was really the shock in the history of the WAFCON, that the 10-time defending champions, Nigeria, were defeated by Malawi, who are 153rd in the world, the lowest ranked team in this competition, debutants as well to WAFCON. But ahead of the game, they had said themselves, Malawi, that a lot of people would be seeing them as underdogs, which they felt would work into their benefit. But their federation president said they're not going just to try and win the match against the 10-time champions, Nigeria. They're going to even try and win the whole competition if possible. And of course, we saw the Chawinga sisters, Temu and Tabitha, who dominated the headlines because it was their goals, their pace that Nigeria were unable to deal with that helped them to get that win against the defending champions.
7: Yeah, next up for Nigeria, they play Zambia. We also saw South Africa lose 2-1 to Tanzania. The gap in women's football on the continent really is shrinking, Mimi.
8: Yeah, absolutely it is. I mean, that was another shock result in the competition, Tanzania defeating the former champion South Africa, the 2022 champions. Now, this was the third time, of course, that both sides had faced each other at the WAFCON. The first time they faced each other, it was a loss, then a draw, and then they finally got a win. But we're seeing on the continent that more countries now, you know, the expanded format to 16 teams, we're seeing more now that the gap is closing. Not just Tanzania giving another shock result in the competition, but let's also look at Cabo Verde. They themselves are debutants in the competition. They had not even had a team until 2018. And here they were competing for the first time at the WAFCON. Okay, they lost to Ghana yesterday, but it does show that this is going to be a very difficult competition for many of the teams. And as well on the line, let's not forget, is the World Cup ticket next year, booking their place for 2027 Women's World Cup in Brazil. The four semifinalists will book their place automatically. So many teams are battling it out to get a ticket for that.
7: Yeah, it's a fascinating time to be in women's football. Mimi Fawaz, thank you very much. Let's head to Glasgow and chat Commonwealth Games, where we've more than halfway through. Our reporter Shabnam Yunus-Jewell is there. Shabnam, yesterday we were talking about the former Uganda president Idi Amin's grandson and his boxing dream of becoming the next king of Scotland, but it didn't go to plan.
9: No, it didn't. A bit of a bizarre night, Isaac, at the boxing, because Aziz Abdul was fighting an English opponent, Damar Thomas, and ended up being disqualified in the third round. And it all happened very, very quickly, but basically the judges said that he had headbutted his opponent, Thomas. They were grappling, and he lifted his head onto his chin. Abdul came out afterwards and claimed that the judges were against him because he is a black African. He was going for Uganda's first Commonwealth boxing medal since 1990, but instead he was given warnings in the previous two rounds, and he was trailing on all of the scorecards when this incident happened in the third round. And I was there waiting to speak to him, and he came out and basically just went on a rant for quite a long time, saying that he wasn't happy about the decision. He felt it was unfair. He said his opponent elbowed him. He said he wouldn't headbutt anybody. Now, BBC Sport has actually contacted Commonwealth Games organisers and World Boxing to see if they can get a response to some of Abdul's comments.
7: Elsewhere for Uganda, they did pretty well in the basketball.
9: Yes, the women's 3x3 team, the Gazelles, produced one of the greatest achievements in the country's basketball history. They won an historic silver medal. They are the first Ugandan basketball team ever to reach the podium at the Games. They ended up losing 21-11 to the defending champions Australia in the gold medal match. But a remarkable run for them following Husna Kukundakwe silver in the para swimming earlier this week as well. This means that Uganda are the first African nation to win a Commonwealth Games medal in women's 3x3 basketball. So they've managed to cement their place in the country's sporting history. So exceeding expectations, really, on their maiden Commonwealth Games appearance at the basketball.
7: Shabnam, plenty in store for today. Give us a brief summary.
9: Yes, 17 gold medals to be won today on day 7. The track cycling gets underway today in the Sir Chris Hoy Velodrome. There's a pack program. There'll be 7 finals there. Also 7 finals in the athletics. Women's 5,000 meter final could be the one to watch later. The African nations in the netball this morning as well. Wants to keep an eye on Isaac. It's Malawi versus Tonga, followed by Uganda against Scotland. And we've also got 3 weightlifting finals too.
7: Really looking forward to that. Shabnam, always great chatting to you. That's Shabnam Yunus Jewell joining us from Glasgow.
1: Isaac, many thanks.
2: Now, later on Thursday, the United Nations Security Council will hold the first round of straw polls to select the next UN Secretary General. It's a closed-door, anonymous vote. Well, we spoke to one of the candidates, Rafael Grossi, the head of the Global Nuclear Watchdog, last week. Today, another person who wants the job, Permanent Secretary of Guyana to the UN, Ambassador Carolyn Rodriguez-Burkett. There has never before been a female UN Secretary General.
10: I believe that the adherence to the UN Charter and international law is a responsibility for all of us. So we all have a responsibility, member states, the Secretary General, and the wider population of the world, to ensure that we adhere to the rules that we set for the global community.
2: Yet when the United States sent its military into Venezuela to seize its head of state from the capital, Caracas, your government welcomed it. Surely that was the use of force, not the use of law.
10: Did my government welcome it?
2: The president said he welcomed the leadership of the United States.
10: Well, I would imagine that you're interviewing me as a candidate for the Secretary General and not ambassador to the United Nations, isn't that so?
2: You are wearing both hats at the same time, aren't you?
10: Oh, well, I thought that I was being interviewed as the candidate for the Secretary General. But as I said before, the adherence to international law by all of us is very important. And the Secretary General does not have the luxury of choosing which parts of international law countries must choose to abide with or not. And as Secretary General, I would be only biased to the United Nations Charter and to international law.
2: So as a candidate then to be Secretary General of the United Nations, you condemn, do you, the United States' decision to seize Nicolas Maduro from his own capital?
10: Well, I'm not speaking about former President Nicolas Maduro at this time. I am speaking as what I will do as Secretary General for the United Nations. And as I've said before, there is no luxury there in not abiding with the UN Charter. In fact, that's the only bias the Secretary General can have.
2: These are surely, though, the kinds of issues that a Secretary General of the United Nations will have to deal with, will have to talk about. Why are you so reluctant to do that in this interview?
10: Well, I would certainly be a Secretary General that will use all the tools at my disposal to de-escalate and to try to resolve some of the conflicts, working with member states, working with the Security Council, and working with regional organizations and other mediators who might be in the space, all working towards peace. And I would certainly pick up the phone when I need to do just that in terms of de-escalation, but using the tools also to go further, to work towards solution, whether it is in the short term or in the medium term or in the long term. I would certainly be a Secretary General that tries.
2: The main conflict, which is unnerving many countries around the world because many people are feeling the economic impact of it, is the war in Iran. The United Nations has failed to end this conflict. One of the parties to it is a permanent member of the United Nations Security Council. Is that just the way it has to be? The UN is effectively impotent when a member of the Security Council is involved in a war?
10: War is never the option, I believe, that should be chosen to resolve disputes. We should all return to the peaceful resolution of disputes, return to diplomacy. But I've seen on the Security Council, having sat there for 2 years as the leader of my country's delegation, I've seen when there might be fractures between members when the Secretary General can step in. And I certainly believe that in this particular case, that the Secretary General has a role to play. Of course, whether the recommendations from the Secretary General are accepted, it's another thing altogether. But to say that the entire United Nations has failed, I think that would be a stretch. The Security Council, as you know, there are 15 members in the Security Council.
2: Do you condemn the United States' decision and Israel's decision to start military action against Iran?
10: It would not be prudent for me as a candidate in this race to start off with condemnation.
2: Is that in part because you need the United States not to veto your candidacy in the Security Council?
10: I've said what I've said. I would not start off this by condemning any one or the other. I think we have to look at all of the conflicts, the details of those conflicts, why they are where they are. I would not want to get into those, and I would not allow anyone to rabbit hole me into that either at this point in time.
2: Now, you are one of several women in the running to be the next United Nations Secretary General. The body has never appointed a female Secretary General in all of its history. But this is a decision which is made behind closed doors in a secret ballot by just over a dozen states. Do you think the results should be published? Is this something that should take place in public?
10: Let me say that the United Nations over these last 80 years have benefited tremendously from the work of 9 men who put themselves up for Secretary General, 9 courageous men. But it also means that the world has not benefited from the other half of humanity, women, over these last 80 years. I think it would send a very important message to the women and girls of this world, if a woman is elected, that the iron ceiling has finally been broken.
2: Caroline Rodriguez-Biquet there, a UN ambassador from Guyana. Mayor listening in South Sudan says women should be given the role of Secretary General, and the listener in Cameroon says their gender should not be the only criterion, but neither should it be ignored. If there are highly qualified women candidates, it would be fair after more than 80 years without a female Secretary General that the UN should get one.
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13: 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Fort Pierce, Vero Beach, Stewart, NPR for the Treasure Coast. WQCS weather. This evening, after a slight chance earlier, showers and thunderstorms are likely later this evening, with a high of 90 easing back. Tonight brings a chance of storms, turning mostly cloudy toward dawn tonight, low 74. Tomorrow, hot with a chance of storms again, high 91. It's currently 79 on the Treasure Coast. At WQCS.
14: Hello, this is the BBC World Service with Ros Atkins. Join me in 5 minutes for the show that lifts the hood on the entertainment and news business. This week on the media show, as wildfires burn across parts of France and Spain, we're speaking to journalists working on the front lines and finding out how they balance reporting the story and staying safe. One photo in particular has had a lot of pickup in the media. A couple on a beach are calmly watching clouds of smoke on the horizon. We'll hear how the photographer captured the shot with their phone. Also on the show, we're joined by the editor-in-chief of The Economist to discuss her interview with Elon Musk. Sani Minton-Beddoes tells us how she arranged it directly with Musk, how she planned her questions and the reaction. Musk has since called her a traitor to the West. It's all coming up on the media show on the BBC World Service after the news.
15: Live from NPR News, I'm Chael Snyder. On Capitol Hill, Dr. Anthony Fauci repeatedly invoked the Fifth Amendment during Tuesday's hearing on the COVID-19 pandemic.
16: Although it pains me to do so, because of the respect I have for the legislative branch of government and my decades-long record of cooperating with Congress, under the advice of my attorneys, I will invoke my right under the Fifth Amendment of the Constitution to refrain from answering your questions. Thank you.
15: Dr. Fauci was subpoenaed by Kentucky Senator Rand Paul to appear before the committee he chairs. The two have long sparred over the pandemic, and Fauci accused Senator Paul of being obsessed with seeing him behind bars. Paul's committee has scheduled a contempt of Congress vote against Fauci for next week. The Federal Reserve held its benchmark interest rate steady Wednesday, but the central bank left the door open to raise rates on the future of inflation. Remains elevated, as NPR's Scott Horsley reports.
17: This was the second rate-setting meeting led by Kevin Warsh, who took over as chairman of the central bank in May. Warsh told lawmakers this month he and his colleagues are determined to restore price stability after 5 years of uncomfortably high inflation. That task has been made harder by the U.S. war with Iran, which has triggered a spike in energy prices. Gasoline prices have moderated from their wartime peak this spring, but renewed fighting around the Strait of Hormuz could keep pump prices elevated for months to come. Three members of the Fed's rate-setting committee dissented from today's decision, saying they would have preferred to raise the benchmark rate by a quarter percentage point. Scott Horsley, NPR News, Washington.
15: The Senate Judiciary Committee has delayed a vote on Todd Blanche's nomination for Attorney General. The vote had been scheduled for later this morning, but two key Republicans, Texas Senator John Cornyn and Tom Tillis of North Carolina, say they will not support Blanche without written assurances from the Justice Department about the controversial Trump IRS settlement. The UK last year recorded the biggest rise in anti-Semitic incidents of any country with a major Jewish population. That's according to a new report. NPR's Lauren Freyer reports from London.
18: The J7 task force tallies anti-Semitism in the seven largest Jewish diaspora countries. Together, they're home to more than 90% of the world's Jews outside Israel. Of those countries, the UK had the biggest spike in anti-Semitic incidents last year. Australia had the deadliest, with 15 people killed at a Hanukkah event on Sydney's Bondi Beach. Overall, 2025 was the deadliest year for Jews living outside Israel in more than three decades. The UK government recently allocated more than $330 million to boost police protection for Jewish communities, and an independent review of anti-Semitism in schools and colleges is due this autumn. Lauren Freyer, NPR News, London.
15: And you're listening to NPR News. Jordan's state-run news agency says the country has shot down five missiles launched from Iran. The attack toward Jordan came as the U.S. said it struck dozens of Iranian Revolutionary Guard targets, including military command centers and drone facilities. The U.S. military says it launched the attacks in response to Iran's firing missiles at U.S. troops in Jordan. In the Democratic Republic of Congo, the U.N. senior Ebola coordinator warns that health efforts must be scaled up rapidly to control the outbreak. Emmett Livingstone reports.
19: According to the latest Congolese government figures, more than 3,300 people have been infected since the outbreak was declared in May, and more than 1,400 people have died. The UN's senior Ebola coordinator, Julien Harness, says efforts to contain Ebola need to accelerate.
20: At the moment, we are not at the speed and the scale and the agility that the virus requires from us. Right? So we definitely have a challenge there. And we're working to address that.
19: One of the ways of speeding up would be to better divide up the roles among organizations involved in the response. This would free up space to focus on specialized medical care. Failing to speed up soon would make Ebola even harder to contain. For NPR News, I'm Emmett Livingstone in Kinshasa.
15: The financial markets in Asia are mixed in Thursday trading after Wall Street lost ground following the conclusion of the Fed's two-day rate-setting meeting. Fed policymakers left interest rates unchanged. All three major U.S. stock indexes finished down by more than 1.5%. This is NPR News.
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14: Welcome to The Explanation from the BBC World Service. I'm Ros Atkins, and this is The Media Show. We're here to explain the trends behind the fast-changing media landscape. This week on The Media Show, we're looking at the challenges of reporting the wildfires in France and in Spain. We're joined by a TV reporter out in the field, and we'll hear the backstory of an extraordinary photo that has been published on front pages around the world. Also, we'll discuss interviewing Elon Musk. The editor-in-chief of The Economist will tell us about her experience. The huge wildfires that have been burning in France and in Spain in recent days have dominated news coverage in Europe this week. And of course, reporting a story of this nature is a challenge. We wanted to understand how journalists are approaching it. And our first guest is Sadia Chowdhury, a correspondent at Sky News. She's been working in southwest France. Here's a clip from one of her recent reports.
0: Just behind me here on the left, more fire right next to a pylon, also there in the bushes. It is also here on our left, more fire spreading very quickly.
14: Well, Sadia is with us on The Media Show. And first of all, Sadia, just tell us where you are, please.
0: So we are, hi, by the way, we are in Lanton in the Gironde area. And right around us, we can see forests have been burnt. The business behind me has also been burnt. The business owners live in a house on this side that has also been burnt. The car that is in the driveway had gone up in flames. It sits like a little bit of a rust, a wrangled piece of rust now. You can still smell some of that smoke, and the ground is still very hot. And I just remind you that we're going through a heat wave here right now. The outside temperature is over 40 degrees. It is not pleasant.
14: And when you arrived in the region, Sadia, the fires by their very nature are hugely dangerous and hugely unpredictable. How did you decide where to go and how to stay safe while also reporting the story as closely as you would want?
0: So naturally, when you come to cover a wildfire, you do want to see the wildfire. You want to find where it is, examine how big it is, relay that back to our audiences. So we did a lot of fire tracking. We spoke to local authorities, we spoke to people on the ground about what they'd seen, where it is. Fires you can track quite easily because of the smoke, and certainly over the last few days there were thick pillars of black smoke going up to the sky, so it was very easy to find it. But we had a lot of help from people that are also in the aircraft, so an EU Swedish contingent actually, who are doing the water bombing from their aircrafts. The guy who's in charge of that gave us a lot of intel as well. So we've been using lots of different sources to try and figure out where the safest place is for us to be, because we also want to be at the heart of the story. And that is why that clip you saw, that's why we ended up there, because we wanted to see right from at the front line how the firefighters and the local farmers who are also involved are tackling this.
14: Yes, and some of your reporting has been extraordinary, and you've been extraordinarily close at times to the flames. How do you judge when that's an appropriate distance? How do you judge when you need to get out of there?
0: Well, you know, a lot of it is down to the constant risk assessments that we're doing, not just here on the ground, but also from London, from our news desk, our foreign desk, keeping across what's happening, how bad it is. Well, there's a lot of communication between my producer here, Simone Baglivio, and our foreign desk in London. They are routinely looking at what the risk is, how far we can go. We're also really engaging with the people here. So that is the fire teams, the farmers. We listen to them if they say to us something isn't safe. In fact, it's really interesting. You can be somewhere with loads of fire crews and also loads of farmers, and everyone's just sort of waiting around. You can see a fire in the distance, and suddenly someone will say, it's time to go. And nobody hesitates. No one tries to urge somebody else to do something or say, wait, hang on, I have to do something first. Everyone just picks up and leaves instantly. And so we've learnt that as well. We're going with whatever the locals here are doing and listening to that. And I think you have to do that because this is their operation. They are leading it. They are the ones who are involved in knowing what's possible and what's not. These forests are really dense and thick. We couldn't go in there by ourselves without having that engagement with other people.
14: Sadia, just at the beginning of our conversation, you were saying you want to get to the heart of the story. And of course, every journalist's instinct is to do that. How do you balance the desire to get close, to capture the pictures of the flames, to speak to those affected, while also giving your audience a broader sense of what's happening with the fires and the story across the region? Can you do both of those things, or do you have to focus on one element of that?
0: No, absolutely. I think you can. I think nowadays, especially, I mean, previously, a few years ago, we would have really been focusing on TV content. So that means we would have been positioned in one place doing lives, perhaps hour by hour. Now we're so multi-platformed. We're thinking about blogs. We're thinking about video content. We're thinking about TV lives as well in all of that. So we're really engaging with as many people as we can to try and get all of the story that we can, the whole story, and get it out as quickly as we can. So, for example, our online blog is the quickest way, and often you can't stop somewhere, it's not safe, mm-hmm. but you can describe it in a blog, or you can describe it in one of these short videos that we do for online.
14: Sadia, we appreciate you joining us in the middle of such a busy reporting time for you. That's Sadia Chowdhury from Sky News. And of course, you can see the coverage from Sadia and her colleagues on the Sky News website and the Sky News television channel. Well, one of the defining images of this wildfire coverage has been a photo, which I'm sure many of you have seen. It shows a couple calmly sitting on a beach in France. They're under a sun umbrella with their beach kit all around them, watching huge clouds of smoke rise from wildfires just across the water. It was on the front page of lots of newspapers around the world and was taken by Maximilian Lamy from the AFP news agency. And we're going to speak to his manager at the AFP now, Mehdi Leboujara, who's AFP's global director. Mehdi, tell us the story of this photo. How did Maximilian come to be on that beach next to those two people?
3: So Max was actually on holidays in Lacanau, like a lot of our journalists at the time. So he was just not working. It was not his working day, and he was on holidays. And when the fire started, he decided to pretty much quickly move on and to put his family on security outside of the region. And he started to move away because he realized that it was very dangerous with the plumes of smoke rising in the air. And he started to take his car. And of course, it was like lunchtime. And he was with his daughter, his partner. They started to be a bit hungry and they stopped. They parked the car away from the beach and he started to walk around to try to find an open restaurant. And he stopped on that beach in Lacanau, which is Mouchik Beach. And he saw that a lot of people were still casually sunbathing and looking at the front, and then stumbled on those in this couple, and the only thing he had was his phone. So that picture was not taken with a real camera, but was taken with a phone. And as we say, the best camera you have is the phone, the camera you have in your pocket. So he had his phone, took his phone out and started to shoot. And immediately he realized that he had an amazing picture. He started to look around, take a few pictures, and then he restabilized and took that shot, which is, as you say, it's striking, amazing. And for the people who have not yet seen the picture, when we saw the picture landing on our screens at AFP in Paris at the headquarters, we saw that it was an amazing shot, and we just stopped everything. And literally with my editor, with photos, we were like, oh my gosh, wow, that is the shot. So just to describe, so on the right hand side of the picture, you have a lady taking a picture with her phone. And on the left hand side, you have the man with his leg casually crossed, both laid back on as lounging on the beach, and on the back side, on the back of the picture as a background, you have a huge plume of dark smoke. And so it was a sunny day, but of course there's the sun is blocked by the smoke, so it created that apocalyptic scene, which is striking because it shows it's unique. It's like as you know, Cartier-Bresson used to say, like l'instant décisif, like it's a decisive moment of the photo where you take that and it combines. It's a contrast between the leisure and the disaster, the vertigo of times, like that inertia that we all feel, and that sense of, oh my gosh, like everything is burning. So what do? And I just sit idle on a beach.
4: You describe it incredibly well. I'm looking at it as you describe it, and they're sitting under the umbrella with Pastiche 51 on the branding of the umbrella, which, of course, is a very famous French brand as well. Mehdi, we appreciate you taking us through it, and thank you very much indeed to your colleague as well for capturing that moment and, of course, publishing it, something that many news organizations have used. That's Mehdi Labusharat, the AFP's global director, here with us on The Media Show. This is The Media Show with me, Ros Atkins. Thank you for joining us on the BBC World Service. Now, very few people in the world get the chance to interview Elon Musk, but last week he spent 90 minutes with The Economist's editor-in-chief, Sani Minton-Beddoes. It was all for her show, The Insider. And as you'd imagine, it's drawn a lot of attention, not least because of how Musk has reacted since it was published. He's called his interviewer a traitor to the West. So there is a lot to discuss. I've been speaking to Sani Minton-Beddoes, and I started by asking her about how the interview came about.
6: I know Elon a bit, not well, but I've met him before over the years, and I saw him at an event in California in the spring, and I asked him whether he would be willing to come on my show, and I had just spoken to Jamie Dimon, to Dario Amodei, so I think he knew about it. And he said, interestingly, he said, get in touch with me, DM me on X, which was surprising. He said, I want people to get in touch with me on my own platform. So I did DM him, and he got back and said, get in touch again after the SpaceX IPO, which was, as you know, in June. So I sent him another note then and noticed that a couple of days later, there was a thumbs up against it. So I sent a note saying, how do we make this happen? And literally a day or two later, I got an email from someone in his Tesla office. And, you know, then we just made the arrangements. The next time I was in the US was a couple of weeks later, and I said I'd be happy to come to Texas to the Tesla Gigafactory, which is where we did it. And that was literally it.
4: So there was no negotiation over must talk about this or must talk about
6: that? Nothing. I never do that anyway, actually, to be clear. I will have a conversation with people I'm having these interviews with saying, this is a conversation. It's not, and I really mean this, the purpose of the insider interviews is to have a conversation with someone. It's not a kind of prosecutorial gotcha kind of approach. Of course, I push back if I, you know, if there's something I disagree with or doesn't make sense. But, you know, in the interviews, whether it's with, you know, Prime Minister Netanyahu or Tucker Carlson, I mean, sometimes they've been sort of slightly contentious moments, but I'm really trying to have a conversation.
4: You're trying to have a conversation, Sani, but just a glance at Elon Musk's X feed would tell you that the chance of him saying things that require challenge are high. So I wonder, how do you prepare for this conversation, as you put it, interview as others might put it?
6: So I did a lot. I mean, I have a fantastic bunch of colleagues. We had a kind of hive mind brainstorm. What would be interesting to talk to him about? What are interesting things I should read? I listened to hours and hours of Elon's previous interviews over the years, of which he's given many. I, you know, read some of the sci-fi books that he often talks about. I'd never read any Ian Banks before. I'm now actually rather enjoying it. And then I did some stuff that was sort of, you know, not such fun. He, as you know, a few weeks ago put up on X this movie by a German producer, a very controversial film called Citizen Vigilante, which is a very bad movie, but really horrific glorification of vigilante violence. It starts with this kind of ominous music, and it just says Europe, and it's basically a ghastly, totally weird depiction of Europe as a dystopian hellhole. And I thought, if I'm going to talk to him about this, I should have watched it. And you can't, at least I couldn't work out how to get it in the UK. And I was watching it on the plane from LA to Austin. And it is on my phone. And it's literally the first time in my life that I've been embarrassed to be watching a film. And I was just hoping that the person sitting next to me couldn't see what I was watching, because it was just awful.
4: So that's a lot of preparation. I wonder, we sometimes speak to people on the media show who actually game out how an interview would go. They get a colleague to play the role of the person they're interviewing. Do you do that?
6: I didn't do that. I have done that once or twice in the past. I didn't do that for this one. But I do have a, you know, I've sort of thought about what broadly, what areas I want to cover, what kinds of questions I want to ask. so that I can kind of adjust where we're going depending on where the conversation goes. And in this case, it was kind of tricky because I had no idea whether we would have 30 minutes or an hour. And it was just with Elon, you just have no clue. You know, he seemed to be at the time really enjoying it. And it was 90 minutes.
5: I can tell you, as I would expect artificial intelligence to be far greater than the sum of human intelligence, like far greater. In fact, I think AI may exceed the sum of human intelligence in around 5 years.
9: In 5 years?
5: Roughly 5 years is my guess. So there really won't be anything that AI can't do better than humans, apart from being human, perhaps.
9: At a more prosaic level, what will life be like?
5: The most likely outcome is an age of amazing abundance, where anyone can have anything they can think of.
4: Well, we'll get into whether he did enjoy it or not in a moment, because he's had some thoughts to share subsequently. But tell us about, you get there, you get to the factory. What are your first interactions with him before you sit down and do the interview? Because often in these interviews, when, as you'll know this very well, when you turn up to interview incredibly senior people, they'll have a lot of people around them organizing that interview as well as the person themselves.
6: Normally in these situations, as you say, there's a kind of huge clutch of people around, and there wasn't a sort of big PR machine. And so we were all, you know, for a while sitting around waiting, wondering, you know, we were due to start, I think, at noon. And I think we actually started at 1:30 or closer to 2. So we were waiting, and in he comes, and we sit down and, you know, chit chat for 10 seconds and start. I have never had so little kind of handling around someone, such sort of immediacy and informality, and actually kind of all credit to him. I mean, he decided he wanted to do this and he did it, and that was it. And there was no sort of, you know, none of these endless conversations that you sometimes have to have with people around what are you trying to do and why and so forth. Nothing.
4: Wonder Zani, as you start recording, have you got in your mind that while some people will listen or watch the whole interview, a lot of people are going to see clips, they're going to see moments, and they could well go viral. They may even misrepresent a section of the exchange that you were having with Elon Musk. Have you got in your mind that there is that risk, if you like, throughout the recording?
6: So I'm obviously aware of that, because clearly we put up clips from interviews. But I honestly, when I sit down and start having these conversations and start asking questions, I get completely caught up in the moment. And I get completely caught up in the conversation I'm having. And so quite often I ask things that are, you know, I haven't thought about asking. They're completely caused or triggered by an answer someone's given. So the genuinely honest answer is no, I'm not in the moment. I'm not sitting there thinking. In fact, I say things I know that end up going viral that I haven't planned out.
0: Why should you be able to shape European politics? You don't even live there.
5: I think of it as the West collectively.
0: But do you see why this makes people think that this man who has all this power, he's the world's richest man, he thinks he has a right to influence our politics? It makes people, it's why, you know, we started this conversation saying superlatives. It's why people loathe you. I mean, some people do loathe you.
5: Yes, some people do.
0: But do you understand why? Do you think what you're doing is helpful for Western democracy?
5: Maybe some people do loathe me. And that's probably true. I don't care. But the fact that, as you pointed out, 250 million people follow me, is that I think a lot more people actually like me than don't. And I think a lot more people hate you and the media more than you realize.
4: Can I also ask you about truth? Because Elon Musk's feed on X is full of things which aren't true. And here at the BBC, needless to say, we're working to establish things that are true. At The Economist, you're doing that too. It's at the heart of journalism. I wonder what insights you got into a man who is responsible for pushing and amplifying vast amounts of things which aren't true.
6: That's what, for me, is probably the most important, most disturbing, and most sort of fundamental contradiction of Elon Musk. Because on the one hand, he says that the most important thing for AI is for humans to make sure that the AIs are maximally truth-seeking. But yet, a man who's so focused on being, quote, maximally truth-seeking, as you say, fosters on X a whole cesspit of things that are not truthful.
5: Nonsense. Now,
0: Elon, you have, what is it, close to 250 million followers on X.
5: Yeah,
7: because you say things like,
5: popular guy,
7: quote, civil war in Britain is inevitable, just a question of when.
5: On the car trend, yes.
7: When were you last in the UK?
5: A few years ago.
7: Exactly. So I live there. I'm there the whole time. That is nonsense.
5: You live out a cloistered existence.
7: No, I don't, actually. And the numbers also disprove what you say.
5: What numbers?
7: All the numbers about crime. London is a much safer city than any city in the United States.
6: When you get to questions of much of politics, he deals in caricature. He deals in hyperbole. He deals in, I think, very dangerous sort of netherworld of really appalling areas that don't foster, in my view, truth seeking at all. And so this is a huge contradiction with the man. And that for me actually was the most interesting sort of takeaway from, if you listen to the whole thing. No, I don't think he does. And I think his reaction, his somewhat aggressive reaction to me in the days after the interview suggests that he doesn't see that.
4: Well, let's finish by asking you about that. So,

0: couple of days after, or one day after, he put out Zany Interview with Zany, or something like that. Zany Interview with Zany MB, which is my ex handle. And I actually reposted that because I thought it was quite funny. And I had heard via people who knew him that it wasn't a terribly negative reaction at all. And then suddenly, a couple of days after that, there were these very aggressive ones that I was a traitor to the West. I was a woke NPC, and I didn't actually know what an NPC was, a non-player character. And they were more and more aggressive. I honestly don't know. I'm a bit bemused by it. Don't quite understand.
1: You're bemused by it, but is there something stronger? Do you feel scared by that or intimidated by that level of attack from someone with that platform?
0: I don't. I mean, people say all kinds of things on X and on these platforms. I've sort of learned to not look at the comments. If you scroll through them and you read hundreds of things saying how awful you are, it's not very pleasant, so just don't do it. I'm sure someone would tell me if there's something I need to really worry about. So I'm just genuinely bemused at that kind of level of vitriol and reaction.
1: That was Zany Minton-Beddoes, the editor-in-chief of The Economist. Many thanks to Zany, who's our last guest on this edition of the programme. Thanks as ever for your company, and we'll see you again soon. Bye-bye.

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6: And I'm Simon Jack.
5: And together we host Good Bad Billionaire, the program that explains exactly how the world's richest people made all their money.
6: Today we will explain how a kid from Kansas utilized his online obsessions to become the world's first content creator billionaire.
5: Better known as Mr. Beast, Jimmy Donaldson has undertaken increasingly complicated online stunts to become one of the most influential digital entrepreneurs on the planet. But how exactly did he get so rich?
6: Find out on Good Bad Billionaire after the news.
7: BBC News with Danielle Yawovetska. The US military says it's completed a heavy wave of strikes against Iran. It follows President Trump's pledge to hit the country hard after an Iranian missile attack on an American base in Jordan. President Zelensky says 8 people were killed and dozens injured in the latest overnight Russian missile and drone attacks on cities across Ukraine. He said more than 70 missiles were involved, while most of the nearly 300 drones were intercepted. Meanwhile, reports from Russia indicate Ukraine has continued drone attacks on the Wildberries retail group. The governor of Russia's Pienza region said a fire broke out there, and Wildberries says a logistics hub further east was set ablaze. The Japanese Prime Minister Sanae Takaichi says 30 people are now known to have died after a powerful earthquake struck the south of the country. Around 8,000 people have been evacuated as wildfires fanned by strong winds threaten a tourist resort and villages on the Greek island of Crete. Officials say 3 firefighters have died. The South Korean tech giant Samsung has announced second quarter profits of just under $50 billion. The jump has been driven by demand for its memory chips for use in AI. The US State Department is to immediately release $600 million in funding for the Global Vaccines Alliance. The money had been held up by the health secretary, a vaccine skeptic. Scientists have found evidence suggesting limiting the sugar intake for children up to the age of 2 may help protect their brains decades later. They found those who were toddlers during rationing following the Second World War had a 23% lower risk of dementia. Assigned

0: Argentina football shirt worn by Lionel Messi at the World Cup has been auctioned for $66,000. Money raised has gone to FIFA's Global Citizen charity. Balls used in the opening match and the final were also snapped up. BBC News.
1: Welcome to Good Bad Billionaire from the BBC World Service. Every episode, we take a billionaire and we find out how they made their money.
2: We take them from zero to their first million, and then from a million on to a billion.
1: My name is Ying Sing, and I'm a journalist, author, and podcaster.
2: And I'm Simon Jack. I'm the BBC's business editor.
1: And on this episode, we have someone who, I have to admit, initially passed me by when they became quite so famous.
2: I think that's right. I mean, this was a whole category of things you can do to make money that once upon a time didn't exist. And the first time I became aware of it was when I became aware of how big YouTube was becoming and how many viewers it had. And I asked friends and family, I said, what are people watching on YouTube? And back came the answer.
1: It's the YouTube channel Mr. Beast. Well, Jimmy Donaldson's YouTube channel is the most popular YouTube channel on earth. It's got almost 500 million subscribers.
2: He's been described as the Mozart of the attention economy. And he once said, once you know how to make a video go viral, it's just about how to get as many out as possible. You can practically make unlimited money.
1: He is currently worth $2.5 billion, according to Fortune magazine.
2: His YouTube channel is known for extreme personal stunts, like being buried alive for 7 days, the game show-style content with prizes of millions of dollars, homes, cars, even a private island.
1: And he's also known for videos where he gives huge sums of cash to those in need. But his charity for content model has made people wonder, is this just a billionaire who's just reshaping capitalism?
2: Yeah, some people have called it charity porn. He's just monetizing charity to ultimately sell more adverts.
1: Well, let's understand who Mr. Beast, aka Jimmy Donaldson, really is.
2: James Stevenson Donaldson, nicknamed Jimmy, of course, was born in 1998 in Wichita, Kansas, USA. His parents are both in the military when he was young, so he was looked after by au pairs, nannies for much of the time. He's the middle child of three siblings. And as a child, the family moved three times around the southern United States. So according to his mother, Sue, there were no cousins, no aunts, no uncles. It was really just us.
1: Jimmy's parents split up in 2007, right when he was around eight. Sue actually wrote a book about the domestic abuse she says she experienced, which his dad, Charles, hasn't publicly commented on. And Jimmy won't discuss his father in the media, but he has no longer any contact with him. Sue retired from the military and the family moved to Greenville, South Carolina, where she headed up the reserve officers training course at the university.
2: Yeah, Jimmy attended a local Christian private school. It was conservative. Punishment for bad behavior was writing out Bible verses. He has described himself as an introvert. He often talks about how difficult he finds casual conversation, which is kind of weird for what he does. He didn't have many friends, he says, and rarely went out with other kids on the weekend. But he loves sport, especially baseball. And around age 15, though, he was diagnosed with Crohn's disease, autoimmune inflammatory bowel condition. That meant he had to drop out of playing sport, so more time inside at home.
1: And he spent a lot of time indoors on his computer on YouTube. So as this whole episode is about how to get rich and getting rich off YouTube, let's do a quick kind of potted history of the platform. So YouTube was founded in 2005 as a site for sharing videos uploaded by users, and it adopted the slogan, broadcast yourself. And through the late 2000s, a lot more people were spending their time online. It grew really rapidly.
2: And Google came in and bought it for $1.65 billion. And everyone at that time, I remember thinking, gosh, that seems a lot of money for something which is basically people just posting videos of themselves. But I can tell you right now that conservative estimate of what YouTube is worth is something like $500 billion, like half a trillion. It's one of the most successful platforms ever invented. But it's got a very interesting economic commercial model. Basically, YouTube gives channels 55% of their ad revenue. It keeps the other 45%. And initially, only a few high-profile channels could monetize their videos. But within a few years, there was a whole new wave of creators who post videos and turned posting videos into the job that we know it is today. This is not the first time we've come across this sort of thing. What's amazing is that all these creators, they're all posting their own content. And they're all inadvertently working for Google, in a sense, because that money goes to YouTube, which goes to Google.
1: Well, by 2010, Justin Bieber was releasing his song Baby. YouTube was becoming recognized as a legitimate pipeline to creating pop stars. At the same time, there was a new kind of star being created. A YouTuber called PewDiePie launched his channel in 2010, commentating on people playing video games. And at the start of 2013, this creator had 4 million subscribers. By the end of the year, he had 20 million. He was the most subscribed to YouTube channel.
2: And this is the world that Jimmy grew up in. He was a fan of PewDiePie. At age 11, he uploaded his first videos of himself playing Minecraft and Call of Duty. Age 13, he started a new channel which he called Mr. Beast. He tried video game commentary, which seems nuts to me, but I know it was incredibly popular. And then he made videos estimating how much money YouTubers made. Quite interesting. He made hundreds of videos with minimal traction. But Jimmy has been described, those that know him, as obsessive. And with sport no longer an option because of his Crohn's disease, he turned his fixation into YouTube and how it works.
1: After graduating from school in 2016, Jimmy enrolled in Pitt Community College, but he didn't actually go to classes. Instead, he thought that by studying YouTube, he could understand its algorithm and learn the secret to viral hits. And his worst intro series of videos poked fun at other YouTuber introductions and how they introduce themselves on video. It proved relatively popular and very meta. And he got his first check from YouTube when his channel Mr. Beast crossed 10,000 subscribers. But, you know, this was barely more than pocket money at the time. Still, Jimmy continued experimenting. He slowly made incremental gains in subscribers.
2: Yeah, and then he did something that quite a lot of our billionaires did. He told his mum he wanted to drop out of college and pursue YouTube full time. She told him that if he wasn't studying, he had to move out, so he did. At this point, he had around 250,000 subscribers. He wasn't making much from the adverts, enough to scrape by, though. So he moved into an apartment with friends who were similarly YouTube-obsessed. And Jimmy said that for a few years, he was just relentlessly, unhealthily obsessed with studying virality. Important word here. Studying the YouTube algorithm.
1: Their research, Jimmy and his friends, was almost scientific. So they would take, for instance, thousands of thumbnails from YouTube, which is the kind of little image you see that acts as the cover for the video, to see if there was a correlation to the brightness of the image to how many views it would get. So for videos that got over 10 million views, they would count how often they would cut the camera angles.
2: That's so interesting. In January 2017, he released a video called I Counted to 100,000. That's exactly what it sounds like. He actually sat there for 40 hours. And at the end, he looks deliriously at the camera and says, what am I doing with my life?
1: It's almost a bit like performance art in a way.
2: Yeah, it is. And it got 6.5 million views in a week. But this act of endurance was a formula he'd repeat over and over. Other videos, including reading every word in the dictionary.
1: Watching Jake Paul's rap video, It's Everyday Bro, for 10 hours straight. And alongside these endurance stunts, he's also making the kind of things that would appeal to teenage boys. And actually, the first time I heard of Mr. Beast was through my teenage cousins. He microwaved an iPhone. He wrapped himself in cling film. Kind of funny, silly, goofy stunts. After that counting video, however, Jimmy hit 1 million subscribers. And crucially for his business model, it also brought him his very first brand deal. It was a company called Quid, which is an app for trading digital collectible cards. It gave him $10,000 for sponsorship. And what he did with that 10 grand would eventually change the course of his life.
2: Yeah. And in fact, in the opening of his next video, he counts piles of cash and tells the audience, this is not my money. This is a new weekly series where I get companies to sponsor my videos and I give 100% of what they pay me away to random people. After he talks about Quid for a couple of minutes, we get to the heart of the video. He walks up to a homeless man who's holding a cardboard sign in the middle of a busy road. Jimmy hands him an envelope stuffed with $10,000. And at first, the man is in shock, in disbelief. Then he hugs Jimmy. Jimmy talks to him. The man describes falling on hard times. It's heartbreaking. It's warming. The video is low quality, but Jimmy comes across as, you know, sweet and kind. And, you know, that becomes a bit of a pattern or a kind of, you know, if you like, an exemplar for some of the stuff he does in the future.
1: Yeah, and the video did resonate with people. So Jimmy did set about making more of this kind of content. He gave $1,000 to multiple homeless people. There are videos titled Tipping Uber Drivers, 10 grand, and Tipping Waitresses with Real Gold Bars. And I think it's worth reflecting on exactly what the videos look like as well, because I think if you haven't actually watched Mr. Beast content, you might be listening to all this and thinking to yourself, I mean, he's basically just making television, but for YouTube. But actually, when you watch a Mr. Beast video, like a recent one involved sort of fake crashing a plane in the wilderness and getting people to survive for as long as possible, that is essentially a television show that probably has been done before.
2: Yeah.
1: But the Mr. Beast version of that is, rather than spending time dwelling on any of the characters, you know, building up a rapport with the audience, like getting into their backstory, you don't know any of these people's names.
2: No.
1: They are just kind of characters in a Mr. Beast video, almost like video game NPCs in a sense.
2: Oh, that's interesting. Like non-player characters.
1: Exactly. So okay. The stories don't really matter. What matters is how many of them survive, the numbers involved, the big cash prize. It's not really about telling stories as much as it is about the stunt itself.
2: Yeah, well, it worked because he's soon earning $100,000 a month from his channel through advertising and sponsorship, but he was ploughing those profits back into the content. By the end of 2018, he released a video boasting he'd given away a total of $1 million.
1: He was also starting to grow the business side of Mr. Beast, which was becoming more than just Jimmy himself. So he was hiring school friends to help him plan and film the content. They began appearing with him on camera. This kind of crew of mates is a very big part of the Mr. Beast universe. And he was also professionalizing as a content creator. So he signed with a Dallas-based talent management and digital marketing agency. So he's kind of smartening up in a way. He's actually said the beauty of YouTube is double the effort isn't double the views. It's like 10 times. Mm. The first 1 million subscribers you get will take years, but the second will come in a few months. So by the end of 2019, YouTube announced that a Mr. Beast video was the most popular of that year, which they measured in likes. And it was called Make This Video the Most Liked Video on YouTube, the whole meta thing.
2: Yeah.
1: Right? The video actually involves 7 young men being egged in various ways, and it got 11 million likes.
2: And Mr. Beast also made the top 10 most viewed creators list, a staggering 2.2 billion total views, making him number 7 overall, and just shows what a massive shift we are seeing in the way content is consumed.
1: But by this point, Mr. Beast videos were very high production value. He said that they take months of prep. A lot of them take 4 to 5 days of relentless filming. There's a reason other people don't do what I do. And a single video was now costing him on average $300,000. The most expensive one was $1.2 million, a million of which was given to the contestant who could, as you can guess, keep his hand on a stack of cash for the longest amount of time. But Jimmy doesn't have to wait for a commissioner to greenlight his ideas and give him the money. You know, he doesn't have to hire a big crew. It's basically Jimmy and his friends filming mostly in Greenville, not Hollywood or London. So now we get to the coronavirus pandemic, which Legacy Media found very challenging. It's hard to go on a shoot when everything's on lockdown. Traditional television was even more expensive.
2: And with more people, especially kids during the pandemic, sat at home in front of a screen, the viewership exploded. By the end of 2020, he had 50 million subscribers and was named Creator of the Year at the Streamy Awards, which are the Oscars of YouTube.
1: That year, he also launched another channel, Mr. Beast Philanthropy, and it became home for his more philanthropic videos like giving 20,000 shoes to kids in Africa and I adopted 100 dogs. That channel gives 100% of its ad revenue, merch sales and sponsorship to charitable causes.
2: OK, but let's keep the total eyes on what Jimmy is actually earning at this point, because time and again, he stresses that he ploughs all this money back into his channel, saying money's a vehicle to do bigger videos, make better content. At the end of 2020, Forbes included him on their list of highest paid YouTube stars for the first time at number 2, straight at number 2, having made $24 million that year. So even if he's spending a large chunk of that on his content, it's pretty safe to say that at this point, Jimmy Donaldson, aka Mr. Beast, is a millionaire, age 22.
1: Well, let's take Mr. Beast from a million onto a billion. Like so many of our billionaires, Jimmy's first move was to diversify into the consumer market. So in 2020, he launched a company called Mr. Beast Burger as a ghost kitchen concept. You know, it allows fans to order branded meals through an app fulfilled by about 1,600 partner restaurants around the United States. So it's kind of like a modern day franchise system. He drives demand through his audience by talking about it. Other restaurants handle the production and shares in the profits. And a video of the launch event got 200 million views on his YouTube channel. You know, he's basically got his own billboard advertising system working for him here. And they sold over 1 million sandwiches in the very first couple of months. And within a year and a half, he'd made 100 million in revenue. So, you know, that's a good amount of money.
2: But it wasn't all plain sailing. Customers started complaining the food was disgusting, revolting. They were posting images of raw meat. And Jimmy told a fan on Twitter, "Yeah, the problem with Beast Burger is I can't guarantee the quality of the order. When working with other restaurants, it's impossible to control it, sadly." Wow. You could have seen that coming. Jimmy sued the company Virtual Dining Concepts, who he'd partner with to do all this. The lawsuit claimed the company has irreparably harmed his reputation. And it's interesting, for creators, they are the product, right? So their reputation is everything. So getting associated with disgusting burgers is a problem. The other company, Virtual Dining Concepts, countersued for $100 million, claiming Jimmy was trying to bully the company into a better deal. And actually, this legal battle is still ongoing, despite a judge urging them to settle it.
1: Well, when the burgers were flaming out, Jimmy pivoted to launch something different, a chocolate bar brand called Feastables. Have you ever tried this?
2: I haven't, but I have seen it pop up relentlessly in his videos. They waste no opportunity to promote it.
1: Well, the brand has quickly become dominant, so it accounts for roughly 70% of his revenue. In its second year, it secured deals like a jersey patch with the Charlotte Hornets, mm-hmm. a sports team. It's also actually, in comparison to Beast Burgers, gained an unusually strong fan base. Supporters have organized supermarket displays, like they've gone into supermarkets and just like put a little display of the chocolate bars themselves.
2: Yeah. So you have an army of promoters for your brand as well with this kind of business model, don't you?
1: Yeah, you've got a beast army. Well, and then Jimmy expanded into Lunchly, which is a joint venture with other YouTubers, KSI and Logan Paul, which combines Feastables with their Prime drinks. I mean, as you can imagine, this product drew quite a lot of complaints.
2: I remember Prime drinks because there was a period when I was going into my local shop and they were selling out of this drink called Prime. And it was very expensive.
1: It was so expensive.
2: I couldn't believe that people... I was like, why? How on earth did this happen? Because I hadn't seen any advertising for it. I'm absolutely certain that I'm, you know, explaining the reason now for something they could not fathom at the time.
1: Yeah, it's all on YouTube being advertised to essentially kids. It's a chocolate bar and an energy drink, not exactly the kind of thing children should be consuming en masse. So, you know, overall, there were wins and losers for Jimmy's business portfolio.
2: But back on YouTube, he was reigning supreme. By the end of 2021, he spent $3.5 million recreating the popular Netflix series Squid Game. And that was a massive TV phenomenon. Let's just explain for those who haven't seen that smash hit what it was about.
1: It was huge. So it's a Korean drama about a fictional game where people who are hard up in their luck compete for a huge cash prize. And they compete in these sort of games based on childhood games, you know, things like
2: Tug of war,
1: for instance.
2: Yeah. Well, Grandma's Footsteps, when you have to walk when someone's not looking. And then when it turns around, if you're still moving. But if you mess up on this game, there are deadly consequences.
1: Yeah, exactly. So if you lose the game, you die. And the idea is to be the last person standing. So a massive hit and originally intended to be a critique of capitalism.
2: Yeah, well, interesting. Jimmy took on 456 people to compete for $456,000 across the same type of games that were on Squid Games. Although in this version, mercifully, people didn't die if they lost. But the video went mega viral. It currently has 900 million views. That's almost a billion. Insane numbers. And that video arguably was the thing that brought him to the attention or into the mainstream. Views across his channel doubled from the previous year, and he was now very much a celebrity.
1: Well, Squid Game cost Mr. Beast millions to make, but it's also worth noting that he subsidizes all this more expensive content with cost-efficient gaming and reaction channels, which just feature him and his mates. It's also worth noting he achieved such a big global audience, all those millions of views, because his channels are dubbed in multiple languages.
2: I can attest to that, because I was trying to watch some of it and I couldn't get it off the Korean translation. So it is. When I went to change it, it was in literally dozens of languages.
1: Yeah. Russian, Hindi, Spanish, Portuguese, French, Arabic, Japanese. You know, he's got a kind of global reach. And at this point, you know, there's more money than ever being made by content creators on YouTube as more viewers and advertisers choose this platform over traditional media. So in 2022, YouTube took in nearly $30 billion in ad revenue.
2: Wow. That year, Jimmy earned $54 million, including $32 million from ads across the channel, $9 million from sponsored content. And for the first time, Jimmy was the top earning YouTuber. Earnings like that put him even ahead of huge social media influencers like Kim Kardashian. We've done an episode on her. More traditional names like Angelina Jolie, Billie Eilish. And Jimmy said a lot of people still see YouTubers as a subclass of influencers. They still just don't truly understand the influence a lot of creators have. And he didn't play the multi-millionaire because he said he's got, you know, made 54 million in 1 year. But he said, I don't have access to any of my bank accounts. I have a chief financial officer and everything. But my mum is the one who has access to the master bank account. His mum's title is actually chief compliance officer. But many employees say she's effectively in charge of human resources, although a spokesperson says she's not. By 2024, he had 300 employees on his production team, plus 200 or more at Feastables. So it's certainly not a one man band.
1: By this point, he'd established a holding company, Beast Industries. He remained founder, but he brought in professional executives to help him run the company, which was expanding, building huge new content facilities in Greenville. And this is interesting. Jimmy wants his hometown to become a content creator hub. The company's then president said, the biggest parallel I could draw is to Tyler Perry in Atlanta.
2: Yep.
1: We've done him on Good Bad Billionaire, the movie producer and mogul. Jimmy's creating his own studio system here, and new producers come to Greenville to give him housing, good salaries, 3 months to prove themselves.
2: It's the way that people used to flock to the Paramount lot in Hollywood. They're flocking to Greenville.
1: Yeah, and the producer who worked for Mr. Beast has said, you get all these people in a town where there's not much else going on but the job. If you can show them you're a real believer in the Beast way of doing things, you are rewarded.
2: But in a cover interview with Jimmy, Time magazine reported that of the dozen former employees Time interviewed, most had no problem with Donaldson, but described a company culture that was toxic with a lot of bullying. A spokesperson for Mr. Beast said the company has high standards for performance and not everyone is best suited for this work.
1: Many of those employees signed NDAs and wouldn't go on the record with Time magazine. But some former employees have said that Mr. Beast saw itself as separate from the rest of the entertainment industry and sometimes didn't prioritize safety and work culture. They reported concerns over limited training, a resistance to hiring experts for stunts, which have included explosives, fast cars, heavy machinery. A spokesperson has said, safety is incredibly important and taken very seriously, and medics and experienced professionals tailored to the needs of production are on every set, adding the company is OSHA compliant. Yeah. That is a set of safety rules.
2: Yeah, boilerplate statement over there. So let us go then on to Jimmy's biggest and perhaps most controversial piece of entertainment to date. At the end of 2024, Beast Games was released, created, host and exec produced by Jimmy. The premise is 2,000 people competing for $5 million in prize money, essentially just a bigger version of Squid Game. But instead of doing what he'd done his whole career, which is release this independently on YouTube channel, this was commissioned by and released on Amazon Prime. This is a big change.
1: Yeah, I mean, you know, previously he kind of prided himself on being separate to the entertainment industry. And, you know, while Amazon Prime is relatively new as a streaming service, compared to Mr. Beast, it operates a lot more like a legacy media channel. The appeal for Amazon is obviously really clear. Jimmy is incredibly young. He's got a really loyal audience. But Jimmy was also getting a kind of new audience who are older, more traditional. And he said, you can tell a phenomenal story in a 30-minute YouTube video, but with an extended series, you can get more people invested in the brand. And also there was another reason that it appealed to Jimmy, because Amazon paid really well.
2: Yep, it is a multi-trillion dollar company, and Amazon paid around $100 million for the first season of Beast Games. Staggering amount of money for a single season of unscripted content, right? From a YouTuber who's never made, you know, mainstream TV. But for Amazon, a $2.8 trillion company, $100 million is actually pretty cheap.
1: Yeah, drop in the ocean. Beast Games was filmed in a gigantic football stadium in Las Vegas, where the 2,000 contestants lived for days sleeping on the grass. They had to surrender their phones and medication while competing in physically demanding challenges, sometimes staying awake for up to 3 nights. More than a dozen participants told the New York Times that they experienced inadequate food or medical care. They cited long gaps between meals, delayed access to medication, even clean underwear.
2: Oh, dear. Some competitors also suffered injuries from the challenges, which were very physical, and there were some hospitalizations. One contestant said, "We were treated horribly. They took on this challenge of 2,000 competitors. They should have known they needed an enormous crew to handle this correctly." A spokesperson for Mr. B said contestants have been offered 3 meals a day. The shoot was complicated by the CrowdStrike incident that crashed millions of window systems, plus extreme weather and other unexpected logistical and communications issues. They added that Mr. Beast had started a formal review and taken steps to ensure that we learn from this experience, while Amazon MGM Studios declined to comment.
1: Beast Games opened the floodgates to more discussion, more reporting online about whether Mr. Beast was a force for good in the world or something way more sinister.
2: Yeah, people starting to question his philanthropic motivations. One of the videos he released on his philanthropy channel caused criticism across newspaper columns and social media, called "A Thousand Blind People See for the First Time," and Jimmy arranged for 1,000 people to have cataract surgery on their eyes. It's a tricky one, isn't it? Because I imagine that almost every single one of those 1,000 would be very grateful for the procedure. Yeah. When questioned about this, Jimmy said, "I know myself, I don't have anything to prove to anyone. I think what I've done speaks for itself."
1: Yeah, I mean, on one hand, so the advertising revenue from Mr. Beast's philanthropy means they can deliver millions of meals to people, millions of trees are planted, millions of pounds of trash removed from the ocean. These are all things they say they've done. You can also see from the way that Jimmy and his friends who help out hosting the video, they seem genuinely touched to be in contact with these people who are seeing for the first time. But something about the Mr. Beast formula of fast cuts and high emotion and numbers and spectacle when applied to something like some people's disability. You know, for a lot of people, this philanthropy just feels exploitative. But it's worth flagging that a lot of the fan base just doesn't seem to care about this kind of stuff. You know, season one of Beast Games became one of Amazon Prime Video's most viewed shows. Amazon's renewed it for 2 seasons. Meanwhile, Jimmy's own channel has continued to grow. By 2025, he became the first YouTuber to hit 400 million subscribers, and Beast Industries that year was valued at $5 billion.
2: Amazing.
1: So Jimmy owns about half of that company, making him a billionaire worth about $2.5 billion at the age of 27 years old.
2: It's astonishing. Age 27, Jimmy Donaldson is a billionaire. So that's where our billionaire story ends. On the Good Bad Billionaire podcast, we've also scored him on a set of billionaire categories: wealth, controversy, power and legacy. You can find that by searching for Good Bad Billionaire wherever you get your podcasts.
1: There we also have over 80 episodes exploring the lives of the super rich, from celebrities to CEOs.
2: Good Bad Billionaire is a BBC Studios production for the BBC World Service.
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4: 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WQCS weather. On the Treasure Coast, showers and thunderstorms build through the day. A slight chance early this morning, becoming likely this afternoon across the area, high near 90. Tonight, a chance of storms fades to mostly cloudy by late tonight, low 74. Tomorrow brings scattered storms with a high around 91. It's currently 79 at WQCS.
5: At 8 hours GMT, welcome to the newsroom from the BBC World Service. Hello, I'm Valerie Sanderson. The US carries out heavy strikes on Iran following Tehran's attacks on US forces in the Middle East. A correspondent in Iran asks people about their view of the conflict. This response has been voiced by a producer.
6: In my opinion, America has sort of lost the war. It's lost its way. This campaign became about oil and the Strait of Hormuz. It's all about money. The people mean nothing. They're irrelevant.
5: At least 30 people are known to have died in Japan's earthquake. The African migrants forced out of South Africa, some leaving behind a spouse.
7: My business was attacked and it felt like I couldn't afford to take care of my family. It was painful for me to leave one person who's my best friend. It hurt me so much.
5: And the final straw, how a teenager in Singapore fell foul of the law. On the newsroom, after this, in News Update.
8: Live from NPR News, I'm Giles Snyder. Former FBI Director James Comey is asking a judge to throw out the threats case against him as a vindictive prosecution. NPR's Carrie Thompson reports Comey says he's being singled out because he criticizes President Trump.
9: Lawyers for Comey say the Justice Department moved to indict him to make the president happy. Comey says his 8647 Instagram post of seashells on the beach was not advocating violence against Trump. Rather, he says it was protected political speech. In new court papers, Comey says the Secret Service surveilled him last year, even though agents doubted there was a legal basis to do so. He says DOJ relied on an unreliable source long estranged from Comey to build the criminal threat case against him. The prosecutor who moved ahead with the Comey indictment had little experience and took on the matter only after others left the case. Trump celebrated the charges and later posted an image of Comey in a prison jumpsuit. Carrie Johnson, NPR News.
8: The Senate Judiciary Committee has delayed a vote on Todd Blanche's nomination for Attorney General. The vote had been scheduled for later this morning, but two key Republicans, Texas Senator John Cornyn and Tom Tillis of North Carolina, say they will not support Blanche without written assurances from the Justice Department about the controversial Trump IRS settlement. Stocks fell Wednesday after the Federal Reserve decided to hold interest rates steady at around 3.6%. All of the major U.S. stock indexes closed down more than 1.5%. Speaking after the Fed's policy meeting, Chairman Kevin Warsh was optimistic about the economy.
10: Even with recent shocks, the trends are positive and reveal solid growth. Job gains have kept pace with the workforce, and the unemployment rate has changed little. Inflation remains elevated relative to the committee's 2% goal.
8: Louisiana's largest school district is hanging up posters of the Ten Commandments before the school year starts next week. A federal appeals court cleared the way earlier this year, but the Gulf States Newsroom's Aubrey Chuhaz reports that some districts have moved slowly.
11: The Fifth Circuit allowed Louisiana's law requiring public schools to display the Ten Commandments in every classroom to take effect in February. Ruling a lawsuit filed by families and civil rights groups was premature because the posters hadn't been displayed yet. Some districts hung them right away, but others waited, including Jefferson Parish, a New Orleans suburb that enrolls more than 45,000 students. In July, the district's chief legal counsel told principals to install donated posters before teachers returned to campus. A spokesperson for the ACLU of Louisiana said they plan to ask the U.S. Supreme Court to decide if the state's law and a similar one in Texas violate the First Amendment. For NPR News, I'm Aubrey Juhas in New Orleans.
8: This is NPR News. The Senate committee led by Kentucky Republican Rand Paul has scheduled a contempt vote against Dr. Anthony Fauci. The panel is expected to vote next week after Fauci repeatedly invoked the Fifth Amendment in Wednesday's hearing about his handling of the COVID-19 pandemic. Fauci accused Senator Paul of what he called an unhinged campaign to see him imprisoned. A 28-year-old man has been convicted of federal terrorism charges stemming from the stabbing of author Salman Rushdie nearly 4 years ago. The jury delivered its verdict Wednesday in Buffalo, New York, finding Hadi Matar guilty of all the charges against him. Leaders in mental health care met with the Trump administration Wednesday to discuss reforms to the country's behavioral health system. The event emphasized the need to provide treatment for addiction and other mental health conditions. Here's NPR's Will Stone.
12: Doctors from medical societies, insurance executives, and others signed a pledge as part of the administration's broader effort, the Great American Recovery Initiative. The health leaders participated in a series of roundtables with administration officials to discuss many of the challenges facing mental health providers. Together, they signed a voluntary pledge emphasizing the need to follow evidence-based practices and to ensure that mental health treatment is given the same attention as other chronic diseases. Health Secretary Robert F. Kennedy Jr. spoke briefly at the event, as did other top officials from the administration. All highlighted the need to reduce barriers to treatment, though the agency responsible for tackling substance use and addiction has faced disruption and cuts. Will Stone, NPR News.
8: And I'm Giles Snyder. 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
5: It's 8:06 GMT. You're listening to the newsroom on the BBC World Service with me, Valerie Sanderson. After a short period of relative calm, the US-Israel war on Iran has reignited. The US military says it's completed a heavy wave of strikes in retaliation for Tehran targeting American bases in Jordan on Tuesday. For days, both sides had halted strikes as talks apparently restarted in hopes of some type of diplomatic solution. It's a war that President Donald Trump said would last only a few weeks, but it's now gone on for 5 months with no end in sight. Well, let's get more from Middle East correspondent Yolan Nell. Yolan, tell us what happened overnight. Do we know what's been hit?
14: We haven't got a lot of details, but US Central Command said this was a heavy wave of strikes on Iran in response to the attempted missile attack, the surprise attack on US forces that we know was in Jordan. These attacks carried out over about 2 hours on Iran. Iranian state media are saying that the explosions were concentrated really in the south of the country, listing locations there like Qasem Island in the Strait of Hormuz, where it said at least three people were killed, Bushehr, where there's the nuclear power plant, other locations in the south, but also in the west of the country too. And not long after, you know, we had that announcement from the US about the completion of its strikes, there was the news that came through of retaliation, with the Jordanian armed forces saying that they had intercepted 5 incoming Iranian missiles with no reported casualties.
5: It's a war, isn't it, on multiple fronts? Tell us some more about the attack on Egypt.
14: Yeah, so Egypt's cabinet has now confirmed that a drone caused the fire that affected 2 ships at Damietta port just yesterday. That's on its Mediterranean coast. These were natural gas vessels, one of them a gas storage tanker, which is US-owned. Now, no party has claimed responsibility. The Egyptian authorities said they're investigating to see what happened here to protect Egyptian interests, Egyptian national security. But up to now, even though Egypt is such a close ally of the US in the region, it's not been attacked directly by Iran. That is in large part due to its long-time policy not to have any foreign forces based on its soil. But this, yeah, does add to concern that the war is spreading, because if you look what's happened in recent days with the US and Saudi Arabia launching joint strikes on Iran-backed groups in Iran, you've also had those Houthi threats to Red Sea shipping. And this is also concerning because, once again, it does involve critical energy infrastructure in the region.
5: And Yolan, there was a pause for diplomatic talks to restart. I mean, is that at an end, a dead end now?
14: Diplomacy is still said to be going on in the background, and President Trump has said that there are still talks going on. Yes, when last Friday he announced, or he abruptly halted the strikes, that was said to be to have create some room for diplomacy. But there are also reports, of course, that the US has been running low on interceptor missiles for air defences, and because the US military is said to have advised that it's running out of targets on the Strait of Hormuz, that the bombing campaign against Iran is becoming less effective.
5: Thanks, Yolan. Yolan Nell. Well, as the fighting between Washington and Tehran continues, the BBC has travelled the length of Iran by train, capturing a country at a pivotal moment in its history. From north to south, crossing thousands of miles of the country's crucial economic backbone, the train carries people from every corner of Iranian society, each with their own story. BBC senior international investigations correspondent Nawal Al-Maghafi gained rare access to parts of the country that foreign journalists normally cannot enter, and spoke to those on her train journey.
15: We're on the overnight train from Tehran to Bandar Abbas. It's a 22-hour journey that takes you from Iran's political heart in Tehran to its most strategic coastline. I've been taken aback by just how nice this train is. I mean, we're staying in a cabin with 2 beds and 4 plush chairs. I'm really looking forward to being on this train and speaking to Iranians about what life has been like as this war has gone on.
16: It's in every Iranian's nature to adapt to the circumstances. It was hard, it was frightening, we were worried, we were anxious, but we still tried to live within those very conditions, to have a life, to keep our daily routine, to remain hopeful for the future.
15: In the restaurant carriage, I met Azadeh, a lawyer, and Sepideh, a beautician. Although they were cautious to speak in public, they agreed to an interview in their cabin.
17: Actually, I love Iran very much. I love it so, so much. But when I see my youth slipping away and my goals, my dreams and all my hope being lost, I have no choice but to leave.
15: You know, we saw before this war a lot of young people, a lot of people across Iran go out and protest. There were a lot of people that had hope that this war would mean a big change would happen in Iran. What do you think about that, and how do you feel about how things have played out? I'll start with Azadeh first. Have a think about it.
18: She doesn't want to answer.
15: She doesn't want to answer this. No, that's fine. That's fine.
5: Years of crippling sanctions, soaring inflation, and anger at Iran's leadership pushed hundreds of thousands of people onto the streets. Speaking out against the government can come at a heavy cost, so we gathered some anonymous testimony. Emir took part in the protests.
6: When we got there, there was a very large crowd. People were throwing stones, and the police and the besieged had weapons in their hands and were shooting. Mostly we saw tear gas, and then we clearly saw the police getting down on the ground, taking up a Kalashnikov and aiming at people. And we were completely shocked at how easily and how casually they were taking aim and firing at people.
19: Hi, salam.
5: A few doors down, I meet a member of a football team. Abdullah's heading back home to Minab. On the first day of the war, the town became the scene of one of the conflict's defining tragedies.
20: They attacked a school that was full of children. They were all 7, 8, or 9 year old students. I was really upset. Our whole country was upset. There really was a strange grief across the whole of Hormuzgan province. The day of their funeral was something else too. I don't know. Everyone who went there wept.
5: For some, this war has not achieved what they'd hoped for. Emir again.
6: In my opinion, America has sort of lost the war. It's lost its way. This campaign became about oil and the Strait of Hormuz, and we want to save the Strait. It's all about money. The people mean nothing. They are irrelevant. The people are no longer a consideration.
5: Iran is no stranger to political friction. The tensions between Tehran, Tel Aviv, and Washington have been decades in the making, but they are only now playing out on the battlefield. And as both sides compete to shape the legacy of this war, the impact is still being felt not just on this train, but across the world.
21: The BBC's senior international correspondent, Nawa Al-Maghafi, there. And she's reporting from Iran on condition that none of her material is used on the BBC's Persian service. These restrictions apply to all international media organizations operating in Iran. You can watch Nawa's full report, Inside Iran, The People and the Power, on BBC iPlayer or BBC World Service YouTube if you're outside the UK. In Japan, rescuers are still combing through the debris of a paper mill and a shopping mall to find survivors following Tuesday's powerful earthquake in Kumamoto in the south of the country. The Japanese Prime Minister, Sanae Takeuchi, says 30 people are known to have died. Aftershocks in the area are happening throughout the day and thousands are without power and water. Well, for the latest, let's go live to our correspondent in the region, Jake Kwan. Tell us what's the latest on rescue efforts then, Jake.
22: Sure thing. So we have heard from the Kumamoto Prefecture. This is where the earthquake epicenter was, and we are hearing now that the death toll has risen to 34. Now, many of these deaths are from the shopping center and the paper mill where the chimney had collapsed, trapping the workers beneath. And the rescue workers are still combing through the rubbles, trying to find the few missing people still there. But what we are hearing is that the aftershock has continued, renewing the fear that, you know, there could be a day two or day three, a major earthquake, which is what happened 10 years ago in 2016, when an earthquake there, the second one was even bigger than the first, and that ended up killing 278 people. But thankfully, we haven't really seen something of that scale yet. But the picture that is emerging now is how much worse, how more deadly this earthquake could have been, because if you look at the shopping center where the second floor had collapsed, there was an explosion, a gas explosion likely, that happened an hour after the earthquake. And what we're hearing from the operator of the shopping mall, that there were 3,000 customers inside when the initial quake happened, and they were evacuated very quickly. And the people who were killed or missing inside the shopping mall are mostly the employees.
21: And what about the effect of the destruction? I mean, how many people are without power and water?
22: So we're hearing that about 20,000 homes are still without electricity, and many of these government-designated shelters set up at government offices or stadiums are without air conditioning. Now, if you've ever been to this region, Japan or East Asia, the summer can be quite brutal. It is very humid, and without air conditioning, a lot of people, you know, die of heat strokes. And we're talking about a country where it is known for having a lot of elder population. So the government said its other priority is to get generators and air conditioning there. And we just heard from the defense ministry saying that they have just delivered 300 units of air conditioning and many more to the shelters at this point.
21: And Jacob, there are a lot of questions now about how prepared Japan was for just such an event.
22: So we have heard from the operator of the shopping mall, Aeon, and they were saying that the building, the shopping center, was renovated recently, and it was built to the latest earthquake resistance standard that Japan had. And Japan is a place that really knows earthquake. They're very prone to it. They have a small quake every few minutes. And I think what we're seeing today is really talking to the preparedness of Japan when it comes to something like this.
21: Thanks, Jake. Jake Kwon. You're listening to The Newsroom from the BBC World Service. A reminder of the main news this hour, the United States has launched another night of strikes against Iran after President Trump threatened an escalation of the conflict. The main wildfires across Spain and France have stabilised, although a new fire has just broken out at the border with Portugal, with evacuations underway. And there are fears that new wildfires could spread to other parts of Europe. In France, the Gironde region reported a second calm night, and the massive fire west of France's winemaking capital of Bordeaux remained contained, despite a spike in temperatures on Wednesday as the fourth heat wave of the summer hit the country. Our correspondent in Paris is Hugh Schofield.
0: The latest is good news, frankly. They've been stabilising over the last three or four days, since the weekend really, and now for the first time the authorities down there are talking about light at the end of the tunnel. We're no longer seeing a fire in the conventional sense, certainly not like what we saw at the weekend with, you know, vast swathes of forest burning. It's now a charred landscape with outbreaks of fire which are caused by embers. You have what they call these zombie fires, where smoke suddenly starts rising from the peat, which is very, very supercharged with heat, and then that can burst into flames again, and these have to be stamped on straight away. But I really do think we're in the end game here now, and they're talking for the first time, the authorities, of allowing people back, these evacuees back. Already some people from very near Bordeaux are allowed to go back. The bulk, though, haven't, and I think it'll be a few more days probably before they're sure enough that they can let them back. The weather is also looking good. We had a very, very hot day yesterday, up at 40 degrees Celsius, and I think getting through that day was key, and they did get through that day, and last night was no worse. Things are pretty stable. There's even a bit of rain predicted for today. So for the first time, there's a note of optimism creeping in. And I noticed that the press, the national press here in Paris, is for the first time now not leading with this story.
21: Hugh Schofield. In another sign of the booming market in the AI sector, Samsung says it's seen a huge jump in its second quarter profits. The surge is down to huge demand for memory chips produced by the South Korean tech giant. Maura Fogarty from our Asia Business Unit told us more.
1: Well, it certainly is the AI boom. I mean, Samsung has said that the investments that we're seeing around the world in building AI data centers means that you need more servers. And to put inside those servers, you need chips that are made by Samsung, essentially. Let me just give you just headline extraordinary numbers here. Net profit was up 56% compared to the previous quarter, so the first 3 months of this year. But in South Korea, we actually look at operating profit. That's a better gauge of how companies are doing. And compared to the same 3 months a year ago, operating profit was up 1,800%. They made $62 billion in operating income in that quarter, which is extraordinary. And again, it's selling memory chips to these AI servers, AI data servers and centers around the world.
21: But given growing demands for ways to control the power of AI, how long will we see such high growth rates?
1: It depends on a couple of things. First is whether we're building too many data centers, first of all, right? Are we building more than is needed? That's kind of the first question. And but we haven't quite seen that concern seep over into the chip makers in South Korea. That certainly is a question that's being asked of the big kind of chip makers and tech companies in the U.S. And we did see a big, you know, drop in shares earlier in the week when we had that kind of global sell down of chip stocks. But for now, the South Korean companies are still seeing pretty good business. The other thing, of course, is that they sign multi-year contracts with these, you know, other companies like, you know, OpenAI, for example. And so they do have some buffer. They will see profits, of course, increasing. The question is just whether we'll see the stellar profits increase.
21: Maura Fogarty. African migrants have been forced to leave South Africa in the past few months after a wave of anti-immigration protests and growing fears for their safety. Diplomatic tensions between South Africa and some African countries have risen in recent weeks as people returning describe being forced to leave behind their homes, jobs, businesses, and sometimes even their South African-born spouses. Now back home, they face the difficult reality of rebuilding lives from scratch. Thomas Nadi has met some of those starting over in Ghana and Nigeria.
2: This was the moment the first flight carrying Nigerians from South Africa landed in Lagos under a voluntary repatriation program. For years, many had built lives in South Africa, but as anti-immigration protests grew, some felt they had no choice but to leave. For 15 years, Richard built a life in South Africa. He ran a vehicle refurbishment business, bought a house, got married, and became the father of twin daughters. He thought he had found stability. Then everything changed.
7: My business was attacked.
2: Protesters demanded undocumented migrants leave South Africa. But Richard, who claimed legal status, said he also faced harassment. He says his biggest loss is being separated from his family, especially his South African wife.
3: It was painful for me to leave one person who is my best friend. If I come back from work and she comes back, we are together. We tell each other things. So it hurt me so much that a situation that I wasn't the cause of the situation is now letting me lose life of 15 years of a journey that I loved so much.
2: He says starting a business again has been difficult.
3: I feel useless. I feel empty. The thing that broke me was I could not provide.
19: We are tired of seeing African migrants moving all over the world, refusing to fix your own countries.
2: In April, Emmanuel Asamoah, a Ghanaian hairstylist, was confronted by a group of South Africans in a viral video.
23: I'm in Ghana now. I'm fixing my country.
2: The video sparked outrage online and prompted the Ghanaian government to start immediate evacuation of its citizens.
23: I was scared. So what I was praying in my mind is they would leave me so that I would get my life. I was very scared.
2: Emmanuel was the first Ghanaian to be repatriated by the Ghanaian government. He has since started a business in Accra with the support of the Ghanaian authorities. Like Emmanuel, Ghanaian footballer Aiden Aris also joined Ghana's repatriation program, alleging authorities in South Africa are failing to stop vigilante attacks on migrants.
24: If I'm in a country and I'm being chased like an unworthy animal, then it becomes very, very, very worrisome. If not backed by government, or the government is looking away for all these things to happen, how can an individual become so powerful more than the state institutions? That is ridiculous.
2: South African authorities have denied such claims. Richard in Nigeria and Aiden in Ghana are struggling to start life all over again.
23: I'm lodging in a friend's house, and it might take a while for me to be on my feet.
3: If I remember, I was this okay in Nigeria before I left, and now I'm on level zero.
2: Nigeria says it will seek compensation for abandoned businesses and property, but South Africa has ruled out payments. Yet amid the loss, Richard says there's also relief.
3: I felt that welcome from the airport. I don't know the kind of joy that came into me, and I asked myself, why did I leave in the first place?
2: Ghana has petitioned the AU over anti-immigration attacks, while South Africa has dismissed an ICC request by two Ghanaians as opportunistic.
21: Thomas Nadi reporting from Accra. Singapore is known for its strict enforcement of rules around public order, cleanliness, vandalism and disruptive behaviour. And now a French teenager studying there has found out just how serious it is. Well, the newsroom's Stephanie Prentice is following this. She joins me now. Tell us about the story. There's the ick factor in this story as well.
4: Undeniably, yes, Val. So this 18-year-old boy, he's called Didier Gaspard Maximilien. He was in Singapore studying business and he filmed himself, this was back in March, approaching an orange juice vending machine, taking a straw out of it, licking the straw and putting it back for someone else to find. He then posted that on his Instagram story with the caption, "This city is not safe." He doesn't appear to have been an influencer, and Instagram stories disappear, as we know, after 24 hours. But someone captured it, reshared it, and it started going viral, particularly in Singapore community groups and social media accounts. People were outraged. International coverage followed, and that led to his arrest. Now, he's just appeared in court. He pleaded guilty to one count of public nuisance, and he was fined $450, which actually could have been a lot worse. So public nuisance offenders in Singapore can get fines of up to $2,000, 3 months in jail, or sometimes both. But it seems the prosecutors and the defence were happy to agree to a fine. His team said he was very sorry. He thought

0: He was arrested when he landed. He faced 5 years in prison. Last November, quite a famous case, the court sentenced another Australian man to 9 days in prison. That was after he jumped the security barriers at a premiere. He grabbed Ariana Grande, the actress and singer. That was at the premiere for Wicked. So he did 9 days in prison and then once released, immediately deported. A Thai national who urinated inside a train carriage got a week in jail. But even matters like shouting in public, singing loudly, smoking outside of designated areas, spitting on the ground, feeding pigeons, you can get fined, you can really get in trouble. One case I actually found involved a big fine over letting a dog urinate on a neighbour's shoe rack. And even in your own home, behavioural caution is advised. If you're seen walking around naked, you can also get fined.
1: I think that's a very good note to end on this programme. That's it from the newsroom.
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8: Coming up on Business Daily, India is, of course, one of the world's fastest growing economies, but it also has the highest number of unemployed youngsters. That has led to the country's biggest protest in years. So how can India create enough jobs for its growing population? And what will happen if it doesn't? We're going to try and answer those questions after the very latest world news.
9: BBC News with Jane Steele. The US military says it has completed a heavy wave of strikes against Iran following Tuesday's missile attack on an American base in Jordan. US Central Command said it struck dozens of targets belonging to Iran's Revolutionary Guard Corps. Iranian media said three people were killed. Egypt says Wednesday's fire on two gas storage vessels in the Mediterranean port of Damietta was caused by a drone attack. The Egyptian cabinet said measures were being taken to safeguard national security. President Zelensky says eight people were killed and dozens injured in overnight Russian missile and drone attacks across Ukraine. He said most of the nearly 300 drones were intercepted. Meanwhile, reports from Russia indicate Ukraine has continued drone attacks on the Wildberries retail group. The governor of Russia's Pienza region said a fire broke out there and Wildberries says a logistics hub was set ablaze. The Japanese Prime Minister, Sanae Takaichi, says 30 people are known to have died after a powerful earthquake struck the south of the country. Around 8,000 people have been evacuated from the Greek island of Crete as wildfires threaten a tourist resort and other villages. Forecasters said fire-prone conditions would spread towards Central Europe this week, with Greece and Turkey among the countries affected. Australia's internet regulator is beginning legal action against the messaging platform Telegram over its failure to remove terrorism material. It could be fined up to $38 million. Telegram rejects the allegations. The new Hindu nationalist government in India's West Bengal has been forced to bring eggs back to free school meals after a backlash from teachers, nutritionists and parents. In May, the BJP said a religious charity would provide only vegetarian meals as part of its Hindu nationalist agenda. Critics said eggs were a key source of protein for children from poor families. BBC News.
8: Now, I've just come back from India. I'm missing it already. It is a country I lived in for many years. It's where my family comes from. And if you listen to our business programs, we keep telling you it's one of the fastest growing economies in the world. But at the same time, its youth unemployment is rising and frustration in the country is mounting. When I was there, it was the main topic of conversation. And that led to the biggest protest the country has seen in years and the resignation of its education minister.
10: We have done it!
8: India has the largest youth population.

0: On this planet, more than 730 million people are under the age of 30. So the question is a simple one. How do you create enough jobs fast enough for a population this large? And what happens if you can't? That's this week's episode of Power Players on Business Daily.
1: Yeah, welcome back to the programme. I'm Will Bain here in the UK.
0: I'm Rahul Tandon, unfortunately here in the UK as well.
2: I'm Arunoday Mukherjee here in Delhi.
1: Yeah, great to have you with us, Arunoday. Michelle, unfortunately, still not with us this week, but you're perfectly placed to chat to us about all that's been going on. I mean, how consumed have you been by this story in the last couple of months in the Delhi office?
2: Completely. And it's been unreal to see what happened. If you've been following Indian politics for a while, especially since Prime Minister Narendra Modi took over in 2014, I mean, these were unprecedented scenes that played out on Delhi's streets. And yes, we were completely consumed, but I think the ones who were really caught off guard was Prime Minister Narendra Modi's government. And I think that's where the story really turned and we were all surprised about.
1: Yeah, well, if you were one of those who was caught off guard, we're going to catch you up on all of it. What might happen next? And also, if you're listening around the world, I think, guys, this is a challenge for lots of countries beyond India, isn't it? Especially with AI and a crunch on kind of graduate jobs and lower entry level jobs around the world. What on earth you do to try and tackle unemployment, particularly among young people as well. Let's go right back to the start then for people. It all began, of course, as a joke.
3: I just wrote simply, what if all the cockroaches come together on my personal Twitter handle? And that tweet somehow received 700 to 800 reposts, reshares. And this was predominantly by the Gen Z. These were all college going students and who were like, yeah, we should all come together. We should all come together. And that led me to, you know what? Maybe here's an opportunity to do something really creative, really funny. It wasn't meant to launch a movement.
1: So is it fair to call him King Cockroach? Abhijit Dipka there, the top cockroach, the leader of the cockroaches. A sort of, Arunoday, accidental folk hero at this point?
2: Yeah, absolutely. I mean, who would have thought that a name like that, which is definitely grabbing headlines, would, turn into something like this? I mean, it was not the most flattering name, but it all began with what the Chief Justice of India said when he was referring to those who are unemployed in India as cockroaches. Of course, he later said that his comments were, they were misinterpreted, but the damage had been done. And look at where we are now. It was a movement which started as an online satirical movement and then turned into this massive on-the-street movement. And yes, led by Dipke and a lot of these other youth leaders who now have a following on their own right.
0: What interested me when I was in India was, it was the youth angle, wasn't it? Because it seemed to be an inspiration. Not just, we saw this huge protest in Delhi. I was in Kolkata, went to other parts of India as well. And everywhere I went, this is what people were talking about. Because I don't know what you think, Arunoday, but maybe the first significant challenge to the Modi government since they came to power, and on an issue that resonates with Indians. You know, there's 1.5 billion of them. They're very different. There's different regional religions, everything, but resonated with everyone.
2: I think that's it. I think that's exactly what happened. I think the way it resonated first was proved by the kind of following the Cockroach Janata Party got online. And I think the kind of organic nature of the protest, of course, there are counter arguments about whether it was organic or not, or whether it was politicized. But what we saw on the streets was the way in which people were coming in and joining themselves, aligning themselves with the protest with different stories about how they didn't have a job or they were struggling to get admission in some sort of college. You know, that really resonated.
1: So that is May, those comments that Arunoday is talking about from Surya Kant, the Chief Justice of India. Abhijit Dipka, at that point, he's in the United States, right, guys, where he'd been a student at Boston University. So take us through what happens next, I suppose, how that spreads from him putting this tweet out. What if all the cockroaches came together to what you're talking about the biggest challenge to the Indian government since Narendra Modi became Prime Minister?
2: So basically what they did was they picked up one major issue, which was the examination paper leaks. Now, we're talking about a very critical competitive exam, which is essentially a gateway to medical institutes in the country. That examination happens once a year, and that examination paper was leaked, which affected millions of students who had spent a lot of time, a year in preparation, money in coaching institutes, and then they were just left in the lurch wondering what to do. Of course, a retest was ordered, but these youth leaders and all those who associated themselves with this movement said that why should there be no accountability? How can a system be so flawed where an examination paper can be leaked? I mean, you're talking about sending rockets to the moon. You're talking about making highways. You're talking about all sorts of development. You're talking about the fastest growing economy. But yet, this is the same country of 1.4 billion people where an examination paper gets leaked. And the credibility of an exam, which determines future doctors, is questioned. So they felt they had a cause and they wanted to go on the streets to with that cause, demanding the resignation of the education minister who should, they said, resign on moral grounds.
0: And I just want to give some context here because I think for people outside India, the importance of these exams are incredible, aren't they? They are life-changing for people. They would have spent the whole year doing nothing but studying for them. This will define their lives, not just their lives, whether they get married in some cases as well. Having a job in India means so much. These exams are so important.
1: Right. So people start arriving where Arunaday is in Delhi to protest. Initially, it's around exactly that issue, right, around the exams. But it starts to build. It starts to become more than that, as some of these protesters in Delhi told us.
4: I think in India, we all know that this education system is not going to be relevant in coming future. We are not competent with the world.
5: Actually, we want to stand with the students, and the accountability have to be taken by the education minister. And he is not taking proper accountability.
1: How quickly did it swell, Raul?
0: It swelled pretty quickly, I think. You know, if you look at the fact, and Arunaday will be better on the numbers than me, when the Cockroach Party launched, it wasn't long before they had more followers on Instagram than the Indian Prime Minister themselves. And we saw those protests in Delhi. We saw one of the leading educationalists in India going on hunger strike as well. You know, and I have family, members of my family, you know, who went to the protest, young people who turned up in Delhi. And I think it was a moment, wasn't it? There has been, we're going to discuss this a lot more. I lived in India for 12 years. There is an incredible amount of frustration among some of the youth. There are other parts of India that are doing pretty well about their lot in life. It's a global thing at the moment, isn't it? Economies are growing, but everybody feels that they're not part of that growth process. And I think that's what it captured. And it became huge. Arunaday, you were there. You can describe it better than I can.
2: Yeah. And, you know, it's interesting because the first month of protests, the government just didn't engage. You didn't have too much of a media spotlight on those protests, despite the fact that there was this world-renowned educationist who was sitting there on a hunger strike, trying to draw attention through Gandhian means, if you have it, towards his demands. But nothing happened. It only happened once the police forcefully removed this activist, citing health concerns. That's when this movement got a lot of, like, got fresh energy. And then you had developments from last week where you saw violent scenes play out when protesters decided to march to Parliament. And that's when the security personnel tried to push them back. That angered them even more. So it was simmering tension. And then it sort of just overflowed in a way in which the government did not anticipate. And that's where it really turned into something that they did not know, you know, how to deal with. You had thousands on the streets of Delhi. And Rahul and Will, the last time we saw this level of public dissent was farmer protests, where the government was under pressure and they repealed those laws. That was on the outskirts of Delhi's borders. Here you've got the seat of power, corridors of power, big buildings, you know, where ministers sit, their residences are there. And right outside, you've got students marching, clashing with the police, stone pelting, you know, bait and charge, tear gas shelling. The optics of it itself was something to reckon with.
1: Yeah, and it led all that pressure at the weekend, as we were reporting on the World Service, of the resignation eventually of Dharmendra Pradhan, the education minister. So that brings us up to really where we're talking now on July 29th, guys, and we'll look ahead at what next for the movement too. But in a moment, I think we want to dig deeper into, I guess, what's bubbling under the surface of that type of anger to bring those people out, as you mentioned, Arunaday. But you're listening to Business Daily from the BBC World Service. I'm Will Bain with Rahul Tandon here on Power Players and our India business correspondent Arunaday Mukherjee in Delhi, where we are looking at the Cockroach Janta Party protests and what it tells us about the pressure to find jobs in India. Right, so take us into this then, both, because these protests and the focus on exams, as we've kind of touched on a bit, more of a symptom, would that be fair to say, of a set of issues that have been going on for a long time, rather than the whole kind of illness, if you like.
0: When I lived in India, for 12 years, and I came back about 5 years ago. One of the biggest conversations I would have with people was, why is India growing at, you know, 7-8% a year, but my kids can't have jobs? And I remember, let's have a listen to it now, one conversation that I had with three youngsters.
6: It's very hard to find job here. So it's very difficult to get job here. There's lots of competition out here, that's why.
7: There are so many unemployed, educated unemployed youths out here. I think almost in every household you'll find one or two creatures who are still, you know, staying at home unemployed.
0: So let's be honest here, it's always been a problem in India. That what has changed is the population has grown so much. 370 million Indians between the ages of 15 and 29 looking for work. So whilst the percentage is pretty much what it has been in terms of Indian employment, the numbers because of the population growth are just incredible, aren't they? Let me ask you both a question. You know, last year, the Indian Railways have these entrance exams. I've been to some very close to where Rinaday lives in Noida, outside Delhi. Do you know how many people applied for them? Do you want to have a guess, Will?
1: Given the numbers we've been talking about, 500,000.
0: Rinaday, you want to have a guess? You'll probably be closer than Will.
2: Well, I mean, definitely more than a million, you'd say?
0: 18.7 million people applied. Yeah. To sit the exam.
1: How many jobs?
0: It was 45,000 jobs. I remember going to Noida for the railway exams, and it's a scene that stayed with me throughout my life. There were people who'd been sleeping on the streets outside where the exams take place for days. They locked the gates, and some people, because, you know, it's not easy to move around India, people had been coming from the villages for these exams. They missed them. They were climbing over the gates. They were in tears. I remember meeting one young person there. And I said to him, what will happen if you don't get this job? And your chances are minimal anyway. And he basically said, this would be the end of my life. I won't get married. I'll never get a job. I'll just sit at home. I'll be, you know, a burden to my family. And I think outside India, I think China's the only other country, because of the numbers, 1.5 billion people, almost 700 million Indians under the age of 30. You know, these numbers are extraordinary, which makes it extremely difficult. And the desperation you see when people are trying to get jobs, which I think is one of the reasons for the protests, is something I've never seen in any other part of the world.
2: I think, just to echo that point, you know, earlier India was dealing with a problem of, you know, the lack of the number of educated coming into the job market. That was one problem. Now you've got a different problem. You've got people who are educated, as I said, and the numbers will bear me out. You know, people in 2017, for instance, the share of students from the poorest households enrolled in higher education rose from 8 to 17%. So you got a far more educated generation entering the labor market, but the onus on the government is to create more opportunities for that educated youth that is coming in.
1: I know it's early days in this, but are the Indian government looking at how they can try and solve this, how they can try and ease this pressure? And are there lessons, I suppose, our listeners in some of those countries I've listed might be able to take from how India tries to approach what comes next?
2: Well, you know, when you speak to those in power, they say that, look, this is work in progress. You're looking at a 1.4 billion population. It's not going to be easy. We have to, you know, work slowly. It is going to happen. You've got various schemes that have been created. There are skilled development sort of programs that the Indian government has introduced. They're giving sort of SOPs in that sense for people to train themselves so that they are better equipped to enter the job market. It has seen some results, but I think the pace needs to be higher. So there are attempts that are being made. You know, there are these big infrastructure projects that the Indian government has launched, which they hope is going to create employment. But it's yet to really take off, and we're yet to see the impact of that really on the ground.
0: You know, if you look at what the BJP have been in power for a long time now in India, 14 years, and if you know, they say they've created 179 million jobs. Others may dispute that figure, but there's no doubt they have created a lot of jobs. It's just not enough. And, you know, there are other problems as well. And it's not just the government here. The government, as Rinaday will know, have cut corporation tax significantly in 2019. But still, private sector investment is nowhere near the levels that it needs to be. Does India need to liberalize more so we can get more foreign direct investment coming in? We know those trade deals are taking place. Yes, India's getting better educated. But, Rinaday, you know this. Go and speak to lots of employers, people running businesses in India, and they will tell you that the skills that those people have are not good enough. India's still an education system based on rote rather than thinking.
1: Brings us neatly round to the start again, though, I think, doesn't it? That laundry list, really, of challenges that you guys have set out suggests to me, as the outsider here, if you like, that we haven't seen the last of the cockroach party, have we? I know they've got what they want so far. They've said they're happy. They've left the protest site, all that kind of stuff. What do you think the future for them is, Rahul and then Arunaday?
0: It's a question that a lot of people are discussing. Abhijit Dibke, you know, he has a political past. He came from the Aam Aadmi Party that stood up on the issue of corruption, led to the rise of Mr. Kejriwal, who was chief minister of Delhi for quite a period of time. But I think politically, becoming a force in India, you know, being a rabble-rousing party, if I use that term, I'm not using it disparagingly, is easy. But to get into politics, I think, is different. But what they have done is they put this issue that we're talking about, youth unemployment, you know, the future of India's young people, right at the heart of the political debate. So whether they move politically themselves or not, they're going to be there in the background reminding the government. And they've given a voice to young people that I haven't seen in India for many years.
2: I completely agree. And I think more than joining politics, I think their power, and I think they've realized this, their power lies in what they did. And I think they know that now, given the fact that they've tasted success, they felt that, look, this is one way that we can. We've proved that this government is not invincible. This was one of the first big high-profile resignations that this government accepted under pressure, under public protest pressure. They know that they can achieve that better without the avenue of politics, at least for now. Indian politics is complicated, and I think they would be aware of that. And, you know, cockroaches, as we know, they've survived the test of time.
1: They certainly have. Love to know what you're seeing, perhaps where you are in the world. And are there solutions that you think might work? businessdaily@bbc.co.uk is our email. We'd love to hear from you. Big thanks to Arunaday Mukherjee in Delhi. Rahul Tandon, as always, with me. Please do subscribe to the podcast. Just search for BBC Business Daily wherever you get yours from, and give us a 5-star review while you're there, will you? Thanks so much for listening.

0: BBC World Service, and now history told by the people who were there. It's Witness History with me, Jane Wilkinson.
1: This is the only time I've ever spoken to anybody about this in this way.
0: Oh, thank you, Bernie.
1: You said to me, why did you do it? And that really caught my attention.
0: Meet Bernie Bubness. He's in his late 70s now. But as a teenager, he helped kickstart what became a cultural phenomenon around the world and a billion-dollar industry. Here's CBS News.
2: First day of New York Comic Con. A celebration of comics, TV, movies, gaming, and more.
0: In 1964, in New York, Bernie and a group of his mates organized the first official Comic Con, and they were just 16.
1: We were kids, and what seemed like a great idea the moment we said, let's do it, when you then put yourself out there, boy, oh boy, that's scary. And for many years, it was almost forgotten that we even did it.
0: First, let's go back a little further. It's Long Island, New York, and Bernie is having a tough time.
1: I hid in my room at an early age to be away from my father, who was scary. Well, he'd drink, and for a while, and I would hide, and I enjoyed comic books. I guess I just wanted to get as far away from the reality that I had when I opened that door. I wanted to become a professional artist. I wanted to draw comic books, but that wasn't going to be. My father passed away, left us a lot of bills, and my mother gave me the mortgage to pay, just keeping a roof over our heads.
0: Bernie gets a job selling coats, but he hasn't forgotten his love of comics. A world where good battles evil.
1: I published my own fanzine, being a small, self-produced little booklet that fans would do to talk to other fans. So in the first issue of that, I wrote an article about what the first comic convention would be like.
0: And in 1964, there's a real-life backdrop to Bernie's dream.
3: All's fair but the skies in Flushing Meadow for the opening of the New York World's Fair. The steel Unisphere, 12 stories high and light as lace, is the focal point of the great international exposition.
1: People would be coming to New York because of the World's Fair, and I thought that would be the perfect time for this thing to happen.
0: But making the idea a reality proves difficult, at least for the adults.
1: It turned out nobody could really pull it together. So I just said, hey, we should do this ourselves. This is ridiculous. And that's it. At that moment, we became a team of three.
0: Our comic book heroes, Bernie and his fanzine friends, Len Wein and Ron Fradkin.
1: We weren't a team. We couldn't sign a contract, but I always looked a little older than I should. And plus, we had cash. We were looking for places for it to be. And they said, hey, you can have a room at a YMCA in Newark, New Jersey. So we gave them $25. And from that moment, I started putting ads into fanzines that this Comic-Con was going to happen.
0: So they've got a venue. Now they have to fill it.
1: My only thought was that we had to have dealers, people who were in the business of selling older comic books. And we wanted to give away original art, artwork, before it becomes a comic book. We also had told everybody that a certain person was going to be there, a fellow called Steve Ditko.
0: Steve is a legendary American comic book artist, best known as co-creator of Spider-Man and Doctor Strange. He's also notoriously reclusive.
1: So I'm in his office. I go in and he says, boy, I got a deadline. I'm not going to be able to make it. Jane, I'm telling you, to this day, I can remember just falling apart. I'm dead. You can't do this to me. You can't do this to me. I left his office. I must have been in tears at that point.
0: But the boys can't back out now. And besides, Bernie's been using his own money to fund the plans.
1: I would work till 7, 8 o'clock at night, come home and I'd work for another 4 hours, 5 hours. The mail was like 3 or 4 cents for a letter, and I was mailing out 150, 200 of these things. I actually drew maps, hand-drawn maps of Newark, how to get there. What insanity did I think this was going to work?
0: Because so far, they don't know who's coming, they've not fixed a date, and their star guest has just pulled out. But at least they've got their venue sorted.
1: So then I got a call from a guy called Ethan Roberts, 1 year younger than we were. His father was in a union, and they had a building called Workman's Circle in New York City, in Greenwich Village. And he said that we could use that for the convention. So here we are, maybe a month or so from when we said we were going to do this thing. And I said, okay. But the craziest part is that we had already telling everybody we're going to be in New Jersey, and we didn't even give them the exact date.
0: So the venue moves to New York, and our heroes get more help. As well as Ethan, there's Art Tripp. At 19, a little older than the others, they nail down their plans. The date will be in late July. Admission $1.50, and ticket holders will get a badge, or as Americans call them, buttons.
1: We were calling ourselves Tri-State Convention. They had to fit it on this 2.5-inch button, and the original Tri-State Convention was too big. So when Tripp told us that can't do this, oh great, I'm glad, I don't want to do it anyway. But Ron said, no, we'll do it Comic-Con 1964, and that'll be it. And you know what? 60 years later, it's so iconic, and I almost trampled on that.
0: The day finally arrives. The boys are in a large hall on the third floor of Ethan's dad's union building in Greenwich Village.
4: How are you feeling in the morning? Because are you absolutely terrified?
1: There's no question. We really didn't know how many people were going to come.
0: The doors open, and people begin to arrive, including one excited 15-year-old.
5: So I am the first person ever to attend New York Comic Con. I was writing for comic fanzines, and of course I was a comic fan. So I sent in my $1.50, and then when they printed, it had my name published as number one, George Martin. That was pretty cool.
0: You might not recognize the name in that 2025 interview with events organizer Reed Pop, but decades later, George R.R. Martin would write a fantasy epic called Game of Thrones. Yeah, he's that George. Meanwhile,
1: we have the introduction that we're here, everybody's sitting down, 50, 60 people, whatever it is. It just seemed like a million people to me at that time. And everybody's asking questions. And the door of this old building, it slams open. And who walks in but Steve Ditko? You never saw 60 heads turn around this quick in your life. Everybody knew what he looked like. Nobody sees him, never shows up anywhere. And it was an amazing moment. We wouldn't be talking today if he didn't show up, because it couldn't possibly have been the first convention unless somebody of that stature showed up.
0: 5 hours later, the first Comic-Con is over. It's a success. And since then, the idea has grown. Today, millions of fans attend conventions around the world, mostly in costume.
6: Where else but Comic-Con can you stand at the feet of a 20-foot-tall transformer named Optimus Prime? Or see a grown man dressed as Kung Fu Panda? This event is geek-powered and proud.
4: Have you ever dressed up?
1: Oh, no. It never dawned on me that we should be dressing up. But you can see what's happened to Comic-Cons way beyond what was a little dopey idea. It's amazing what's happened.
4: When you reflect back, a 16-year-old boy, are you amazed that you had the courage to do what you did?
1: Yeah, I guess somewhere inside of me, I think my father's passing relieved me of tension that I had. If you're brought up in a low-end part of life, you learn a lot about standing up straight. And that's why I guess I had to finish what I started.
0: Bernie never did become a comic book artist. Instead, he went on to have a successful career in advertising and sales, and he still enjoys comics. He was talking to me, Jane Wilkinson, for Witness History.
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8: 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WQCS weather. On the Treasure Coast, slight chance of showers and thunderstorms this morning builds to likely by afternoon with a high near 90. Tonight, a chance of showers and thunderstorms, then mostly cloudy, low around 74. Tomorrow brings a continued chance of showers and thunderstorms, high near 91. Currently 79 on the Treasure Coast. 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
9: good morning. President Trump held off on attacking Iran, saying he wanted to give peace talks some space. Now the two sides are back to fighting, and Saudi Arabia is being drawn into the conflict. It's Morning Edition from NPR News. Israeli settlers entered a Palestinian village in the occupied West Bank that's supposed to be off limits to Israeli citizens. It set off a week of violence. I'm Michelle Martin.
10: And I'm Leila Fadel. Palestinians there are on guard through the night in case settlers attack. Also, uncertainty over what will happen to Trump's trade deal with Mexico and Canada is freezing manufacturing investments in Texas. And Javier Bardem on why it's so much fun to play a psychopath like his character in the new Cape Fear. It's Thursday, July 30th. The blues giant Buddy Guy turns 90 today. The news is next.
11: Live from NPR News in Washington, I'm Dave Mattingly. U.S. Central Command is describing the latest American attacks against Iranian targets in the Middle East as a heavy wave of strikes. CENTCOM says Iran's missile and drone facilities and military command centers were among the sites hit. The strikes were in response to Iran attempting to hit U.S. forces a day earlier in what CENTCOM called a surprise attack. That's when Iranian missiles fired at Jordan were intercepted. The Senate Judiciary Committee is postponing today's scheduled vote on Todd Blanche's nomination to be Attorney General. Late last night, the committee announced the vote was being put on hold because of demands from two senators, as NPR's Ryan Lucas reports.
12: A spokesperson said Senators John Cornyn of Texas and Tom Tillis of North Carolina, both Republicans, want written assurances from the Justice Department related to President Trump's settlement to end his IRS lawsuit over his leaked tax returns. Blanche needs the support of every committee Republican for his nomination to advance. Cornyn and Tillis have both said they won't support Blanche without the written guarantees they are seeking from the Justice Department. Ryan Lucas, NPR News, Washington.
11: Both Tillis and Cornyn are not seeking re-election. Cornyn was defeated by Texas Attorney General Ken Paxton in the state's Republican primary back in May. A new report suggests Democrats should focus on the U.S. economy if they want to win elections with a broad coalition of voters. NPR's Tamara Keith says the report looks at the divide among the party's college-educated liberal class and working class voters.
13: The report, called the Left's Coalition Crisis, says Democrats are losing support from working-class voters because they focus on a whole lot of issues that aren't top priorities for those voters. Joan Williams, a law professor from San Francisco, is co-author of the report.
14: The first thing that Democrats who care about culture issues have to do, and I realize this is counterintuitive, is center working-class economics. And not only prices, but also wages and economic opportunities.
13: The report finds that many issues perform better when framed through the lens of working class values. Tamara Keith, NPR News.
11: The Federal Reserve is leaving U.S. interest rates unchanged. The vote was 9-3, with those who voted against holding rates steady favoring a quarter point rate hike. The Fed's decision sent stocks on Wall Street sharply lower yesterday. The Dow lost 1,153 points, or more than 2%. The S&P and the NASDAQ each shed more than 1.5%. Most investors now believe the Fed will likely raise interest rates at its policy meeting in September. This is NPR News from Washington. Plans by the federal government to remove or shrink a 10-mile buffer zone around a UNESCO heritage site in New Mexico continues to spark protests. The Bureau of Land Management is proposing the move to allow for oil and gas drilling in Chaco Canyon. Jeanette Dedios with member station KUNM has more.
15: Over 100 advocates stood outside the BLM office to voice their disapproval of a recent environment assessment that suggests eliminating the buffer around Chaco Cultural National Historical Park. The Navajo Nation Council supports the proposal, citing royalty payments and infrastructure from oil and gas, but not all Diné members agree. Some organizers say Navajo leaders did not consult with any of the chapter houses near the Chaco cultural sites. Jonathan Juarez from the Pueblo of Laguna urged the public to file comments.
16: Join Pueblo people, join Diné people in this moment of solidarity, not just with each other, but with everyone in the country to show that we are not going to stand idly by.
15: New Mexico lawmakers also spoke out against the BLM process. For NPR News, I'm Jeanette Didios in Santa Fe.
11: An appeals court in Wisconsin is reinstating a law that abolishes collective bargaining rights. It's considered a setback for unions and public employees, and an appeal to the state Supreme Court is expected. The law was first enacted in 2011 and sparked weeks of protests. Unions say the law effectively eliminated the ability of public employees to bargain for pay hikes and forced them to pay more for health insurance and retirement benefits. I'm Dave Mattingly, NPR News in Washington.
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9: It's Morning Edition from NPR News. I'm Michelle Martin.
10: And I'm Leila Fadel. Good morning. More attacks between the U.S. and Iran are increasing fears of a return to all-out war.
9: U.S. Central Command says it launched a wave of airstrikes overnight while U.S. bases in Jordan came under Iranian attack. Saudi Arabia joined Americans' attacks in Iraq on Wednesday.
10: NPR's Jane Arraf joins us now to talk about this from Amman, Jordan. Good morning, Jane.
23: Good morning, Leila.
10: So just a few days ago, it looked as if the U.S. and Iran were pausing attacks to give diplomacy a try, and now we're back to attacks. What happened?
23: Well, CENTCOM says it launched a heavy wave of strikes against Iran overnight. It said the targets included military command centers and missile facilities, and that is in retaliation for what the U.S. military called a surprise Iranian attack on Wednesday. That attack hit the Muwaffaq Basalti Air Base in the Jordanian desert, where the U.S. has a major military presence, and where three U.S. soldiers were killed in an Iranian attack this month. Iran launched more missiles overnight against U.S. forces in Jordan. And a lot of analysts, Leila, see this as Iran testing the U.S. under that harder line regime that succeeded spiritual leader Ali Khamenei, who was killed by the U.S. at the beginning of the war.
10: Yeah, and then the U.S. and Saudi Arabia, which has not been publicly involved before, attacked Iraq. Tell us what's happening there.
23: Yeah, Saudi Arabia has blamed Iran-backed militias in Iraq for damaging attacks on one of its major oil refineries. But the Iraqi government says Saudi Arabia has never provided any evidence. In retaliation, the U.S. and Saudi on Wednesday launched a wave of airstrikes against at least seven militia bases, killing at least 20 people. And the key thing is, you know, Layla, these are militias fostered and supported by Iran that flourished after the U.S. invasion of Iraq. Some of them are now officially part of government forces. So that puts the new Iraqi Prime Minister, Ali al-Zaidi, in a huge bind. He promised President Trump in a Washington meeting that he would bring those militias fully under government control. But given how powerful they are, both in security and politics, it's proved impossible for previous governments and could be equally difficult for him.
10: So the conflict is widening even further, it seems. What happens now with Iraq?
23: Well, there's definitely heightened tension. The Iraqi prime minister held an emergency security meeting yesterday. Iraq has rejected attacks on its sovereignty, which is a reference to U.S. and Saudi strikes. And they've noted that U.S. forces have already withdrawn from Iraqi bases at the Iraqi request. They are, of course, those still in the Kurdistan region of Iraq. Fighters and Iranian security advisors who were killed in those strikes were buried yesterday. Here's a bit of what that sounded like. So that was in Baghdad, and the chants are death to Saudi rulers and death to America. The chief of staff of the paramilitary groups attached to the Iraqi Defense Ministry said no one can disarm them. And meanwhile, Iran-backed militias, calling themselves the resistance, have given the Iraqi government a deadline of next Thursday to respond to U.S. and Saudi attacks. And just briefly, all of this during a hugely significant Shia religious commemoration where millions of pilgrims are gathered in Karbala.
10: That's NPR's Jane Arraf in Amman, Jordan. Thank you, Jane.
23: Thank you.
10: Senator Rand Paul is threatening to hold the government's former top infectious disease expert, Dr. Anthony Fauci, in contempt of Congress.
2: That after yesterday on Capitol Hill, Paul and other Republican lawmakers asked Fauci about the origins of the COVID pandemic and berated him about the government's response. Fauci invoked the Fifth Amendment over 100 times and didn't answer.
10: We have NPR's Ari Daniel with the latest. Good morning, Ari.
3: Good morning.
10: So what exactly was this hearing about?
3: Well, Senator Paul subpoenaed Fauci to appear before the Committee on Homeland Security and Governmental Affairs. Paul has argued for years that the SARS-CoV-2 virus came from a lab in China and says that Fauci, who helped lead the federal COVID-19 response, concealed this. Fauci strongly denies the accusation. He says the scientific evidence suggests the virus spilled over naturally from an animal into a human, and many virologists agree.
10: Okay, and how did yesterday's hearing unfold?
3: As expected, Paul's opening statement accused Fauci of funding the very research that may have helped engineer the virus. He encouraged Fauci to make a public apology.
5: I hope today Dr. Fauci will come clean, admit it was a mistake to fund dangerous research in China.
3: In his opening statement, Fauci said he believes Paul has a, quote, unhinged obsession with him.
5: The sole reason he is calling me before this committee is to get me to say something, anything, that could vindicate his repeated public pledges that I end up, in his words, quote, behind bars.
3: After that opening statement, Fauci didn't say anything else besides invoking the Fifth Amendment to every question, even the most benign, like what color tie he was wearing.
10: Oh, wow. Fauci has testified a lot about these issues in the past. Why invoke his right against self-incrimination now?
3: Before President Biden left office, he granted Fauci a blanket pardon covering him from 2014 through early 2025. But legal experts say Fauci could still be accused of perjury if, say, he said something at yesterday's hearing that contradicted what he said in the past under oath. It's worth noting that invoking the Fifth Amendment is not an admission of wrongdoing. Jennifer Mason McAward is a law professor at the University of Notre Dame.
6: Saying that you are protected by the Constitution is just something you're entitled to do as a citizen of the United States.
10: What happens next?
3: Paul has already said he plans to hold a vote next week on whether Fauci should be held in contempt of Congress. An affirmative vote could eventually lead to a fine, jail time, or both.
10: And what kind of longer-term impacts might this hearing have?
3: Right. So Georges Benjamin, the head of the American Public Health Association, told me that a hearing like this, combined with recent cuts to federal agencies, it all adds up to undermining public health in the U.S.
0: We've seen it every day, right? The inability to respond effectively to hantavirus, measles, cyclospora.
3: Benjamin says the need for educated and evidence-based health policy is more urgent than ever. Democratic Senator Andrew Kim said at yesterday's hearing it may be harder to find people to do those things.
1: These firing, these cuts, they're creating a chilling effect, honestly, a chilling effect for the next generation of people who might consider stepping up to serve our nation.
3: Especially, he says, if they fear attacks like this.
10: That's NPR's Ari Daniel. Thank you, Ari.
3: Thank you, Layla.
10: A new Trump administration rule says asylum officers can send certain cases directly to immigration court.
2: The goal is to reduce the backlog of asylum applications, but NPR's analysis shows this is one more way the government has chipped away at a program that thousands of people rely on to escape violence and persecution.
10: NPR's correspondent Jimena Ostillo covers immigration policy and joins me now. Good morning.
4: Good morning.
10: What is this change?
4: Well, there are two ways that people can get asylum, which is illegal status. One is for people who the administration is trying to deport in a Department of Justice immigration court, where immigrants can argue that they should not be deported. The other is by applying directly with a branch of Homeland Security called the U.S. Citizenship and Immigration Services. An asylum officer would usually review them and interview them to hear directly from about their cases and either let them advance or they could be referred to one of those immigration courts I mentioned earlier. A new rule from USCIS this week says that asylum officers can send asylum seekers directly to immigration court without that interview.
10: What are the standards for asylum?
4: Immigrants can only claim asylum if they're already physically present in the U.S., and typically within a year of arriving. Asylees need to prove a fear of returning to their home country based on one of five protected characteristics: race, religion, nationality, membership of a particular social group, or political opinion. Now, there are over 3 million cases waiting for a decision.
10: How does this latest policy fit into the administration's other changes to the asylum process?
4: On Trump's first day in office, he shut down the application immigrants could use to schedule appointments to begin that asylum process. Asylum applicants at every stage of this system since then, from interviews with asylum officers after hearings in immigration court or just while waiting for their next scheduled appointment, have been at risk of being detained. And there have been delays and denials. At one point last year, the administration paused the review of all asylum applications. I spoke with a lawyer like Ruby Powers, who say that they're seeing more cases denied.
7: We normally have a lot of approvals, and we're not seeing that with the same quality of case types. It's as if the rubric, the analysis, the evaluation of the case type has changed, because an asylum case approval is a rarity now.
4: And I analyzed immigration court data that shows asylum approvals are at their lowest rate in two decades. The White House has declined to respond to this, but in April, it promoted record low asylum approvals at immigration courts. In that statement, the White House said that they have replaced activist judges who, quote, slow-walked deportations and granted asylum at sky-high rates. Here's Matt Joseph, a former asylum officer who now works for the advocacy group the Center for Gender and Refugee Studies.
24: What you're really seeing is a concerted attack on asylum from all fronts by the administration. They're really trying to keep people out of the asylum process to begin with. And if they are already in it, they are trying to find a way to take people out of it.
10: That's NPR's Jimena Bustillo. Thank you, Jimena.
4: Thank you.

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1: WQCS weather, a mix of clouds and sunshine today, high around 91. Tonight, cloudy skies early, followed by a partial clearing overnight. The low will be around 77. Partly cloudy tomorrow in the morning. More clouds in the afternoon. The high will be around 91. Tomorrow night, mostly cloudy skies. Scattered thunderstorms during the evening. The low will be around 78. Saturday, partly cloudy early with showers and thunderstorms likely during the afternoon. The high will be around 90. 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
7: This is Morning Edition from NPR News. I'm Michelle Martin.
8: And I'm Leila Fadel. Javier Bardem plays an excellent psychopath.
9: What's the most you ever lost on a coin toss?
8: He won an Oscar as Anton Chigurh in No Country for Old Men. There, his character sometimes killed, depending on the flip of a quarter.
9: Call it. Call it, yes.
8: Bardem was a James Bond villain in Skyfall, and for the past 2 months, he's played Max Cady in the Apple TV remake of Cape Fear. Cady is a convict released from prison. He blames his defense attorney for landing him there. And once he gets out, awful things start happening to his lawyer, played by Amy Adams.
10: My son came home with 9 toes right after your speech about cutting off fingers and toes.
11: Wow, your son lost his toe? What happened?
10: Well, he doesn't remember because you drugged him.
11: I drugged him?
10: Yeah.
11: Huh. Why would I do that?
10: Max, I know you did this.
11: Then let me ask you again. Why would I want to hurt you?
8: The final episode of Cape Fear airs Friday. Bardem told me he was on the fence about playing Cady, a role made famous in 2 films already starring Robert Mitchum and Robert De Niro. The De Niro remake from 1991 was directed by Martin Scorsese, and he talked about revisiting that material in a documentary.
11: And he, in there, said, I'm doing this movie 30 years after the one with Gregory Peck and Robert Mitchum, and I'm sure that in 30 years' time, somebody else will do it because it's an eternal story about revenge, about family being destroyed by the rage of a person who wants revenge.
8: Yeah.
11: And I thought, wow, it's 30 years now, a little bit more than 30 years when they're asking me to do it. And Martin Scorsese is involved as a producer. So I was like, I guess I have to do it.
8: The Max Cady that you play, I mean, so much of this story is about the way he takes revenge.
11: Because when someone
9: really wrongs you, you find your way and you take your time to make that someone feel the way you felt, which is total loss of control.
8: You play him so differently. He's debonair, he's smooth, he's sophisticated, he's terrifying, he's vulnerable, then he's terrifying again. Can you just talk about building the character and how you became him?
11: Yes, I think the character has this rhythm, internal and external rhythm of operating that has to do with patience, that has to do with a person who has lost it all. He doesn't have anything else to lose. So for that same reason, he is fearless. He doesn't have any agenda. And because of that, he enjoys the ride and he gives himself the time to experience it in a joyful way. And that's scary to watch. To play that is always funny because as an actor, you are playing a character that can do whatever he wants because he's not afraid of losing anything. He doesn't care about the perception others have on him. He just is, and that's great.
8: You are so creepy in this show. Like, there are moments where you're really charming, your character's so charming, and you see how manipulative he can be, right? Like, how people can see somebody who can love, or but overall, you're just really creepy.
11: I love being creepy. Why not being creepy?
8: Why are you so good at playing this kind of character, though? Because you've played other really kind of psychopaths as well.
11: I don't know. I guess it's because they're fun to play. Because, yeah. I mean, it's always the same story. The characters that are more in the anti-heroes are the ones that are more excited to play because you have more shades into it. When you play Anton Chigurh in No Country or Skyfall or Max Cady, you have this palette of colors that you can play and go crazy with them because the audience allows you to go far with it because they want to be excited by who's the person to defeat morally, but also to put the audience in a place where they feel uncomfortable sometimes because they don't know if they would actually root for him because the guy is exciting to watch or exciting to hear or exciting to follow for some reason.
8: Yeah.
11: And I love that. And I guess one of the most important things is to try to humanize those characters as much as you can.
9: You believed in me and you fought for me, but then something changed. What was it?
10: Nothing. I represented you to the best of my ability.
9: No. No, there was a day that you looked at me different.
8: Just before we wrapped up, I asked Javier Bardem about his activism. In the last few years, he's been known for speaking for Palestinian rights and against the level of killing and devastation in Gaza. It's a position he says some people in Hollywood don't share, and he admits to fearing retribution.
11: I kind of expect to have some reaction from certain people in the industry and beyond the industry. Because when you have an opinion, of course, there will be people that have the opposite opinion. And that's okay. That's fine. But I lived with that. And I live with that. And I will live with that for the rest of my life. That's the way I was raised.
8: Has it cost you anything professionally? Or have you?
11: I've always said that there are certain things that I know of, that I've heard, that this project could have gone ahead. And it didn't because of this or because of that. I didn't. Actually, and I swear, didn't pay too much attention to that. I'm blessed. I'm happy to have different offers in the States and out of the States. Mm-hmm. I live in Europe. I live in Madrid. I never lived in the States. So what I mean is I don't rely on American movies. I also work in Spain, and that gives me also the possibility to keep on defending what I think is right. What is exciting to see is that more

0: Thank you very much.
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8: Live from NPR News in Washington, I'm Dave Mattingly. Hours after the U.S. military says Iran attempted a surprise attack on American forces in the Middle East, Central Command says it carried out a wave of heavy strikes against Iran. CENTCOM says Iranian missile and drone sites and military command centers were among the targets hit. Wall Street is coming off a day of sharp losses sparked by the Federal Reserve's decision to leave U.S. interest rates unchanged. Fed policymakers voted 9-3 yesterday to leave rates alone, despite elevated inflation and the war with Iran not yet resolved. NPR's Scott Horsley says the Dow lost more than 2%, while the S&P and the NASDAQ each shed more than 1.5%.
9: At a lot of these meetings, the outcome is sort of telegraphed well ahead of time, but the new chairman of the Fed, Kevin Warsh, tries to avoid that kind of signaling. He thinks it ties policymakers' hands. The economic news has been somewhat mixed of late. Inflation hit a three-year high during the spring as a result of the wartime spike in gas prices. Since then, gas prices have moderated a little bit, but we've got renewed fighting in and around the Strait of Hormuz, which has once again sent oil prices climbing. And there's just a range of opinions among members of the Fed's rate-setting committee, which is something Warsh says he welcomes.
8: Investors now expect the Fed to hike interest rates by a quarter point in September. This is NPR News from Washington.
10: It's 31 minutes after 5 o'clock, 78 degrees. Here's a look at WQCS News. The Indian River County Supervisor of Elections is mailing sample ballots this week to registered voting households ahead of the August 18th primary election. The sample ballots provide voters with a preview of the official ballot they will receive when voting in person. It also includes polling location places, early voting information, and an explanation of Florida's closed primary election system. Elections officials are encouraging voters to review their sample ballots before heading to the polls to become familiar with the races and candidates on the ballot. Port St. Lucie and St. Lucie County officials remain at odds over whether a proposed extension of the county's half-cent infrastructure sales tax should appear on the November ballot, with the issue expected to return to county commissioners just one day before the ballot deadline. WQCS's Justin Breckenridge has this report.
11: Port St. Lucie and the county are divided on whether to bring the half-cent sales tax to the November ballot. Richard Berrios is the city attorney.
12: Port Pierce and ourselves passed resolutions, essentially setting the surtax rate at a half a cent, calling for the referendum, and I think it's public knowledge that the county had a meeting on Tuesday where there was some trepidation and discussion on whether to on a ballot later than 2026.
11: The agreement he's referring to goes back to March of this year, when both the county and its municipalities jointly agreed to add the tax to the ballot. Now, some county commissioners are walking that back, primarily out of concern of the optics of placing a tax vote alongside property tax reform. Port St. Lucie considered passing its own resolution to move it forward, but Councilman Anthony Bonna said that he believes it's still the county's responsibility.
13: If we pass this, there's going to be a narrative out here that the city put this on the ballot. The city did this, the city did that. This is already done. Mm-hmm. It's finished. This is superfluous.
11: Berrios said he's had some fruitful conversations with the county attorney and the supervisor of elections attorney, and that those talks will continue. The county is slated to review the item again at their August 4th meeting, just shy of the August 5th deadline to put it on the ballot. Reporting for WQCS News,

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1: That's a look at WQCS News, a mixture of clouds and sunshine today, a high around 91.
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3: It's Morning Edition from NPR News. I'm Leila Fadel.
4: And I'm Michelle Martin. Good morning. It's been a week of violence in the occupied West Bank. This was set off on Friday when Israel's military said Israeli settlers entered a Palestinian village in an area that is supposed to be off limits to Israeli citizens. In the confrontation that followed, two Israelis and four Palestinians were killed. There's been a wave of retaliation from settlers against Palestinian communities. NPR's Emily Feng has been reporting in the West Bank this week, and she's with us now. Good morning, Emily.
5: Good morning, Michelle.
4: Could you just describe the atmosphere there?
5: Yeah, I have been to the West Bank many times after the Hamas attack on Israel from another Palestinian territory, Gaza. But on this trip to the West Bank, I saw even higher levels of desperation than before. Just listen to this man, Ahmed Dwekat. He's from Beita, which is a village south of the area the Israeli army has sealed off after that clash. He says, we're out of breath. We have no breath, meaning they're totally exhausted. Because his village is surrounded by four Israeli settlements, which have been forcibly taking control of houses and farmlands on the edge of his village, hemming the Palestinians in. And now communities like his are saying settlers feel even more emboldened to carry out violence.
4: Did they give you examples of that?
5: There have been nightly attacks and also thefts during the day from Israeli settlers, including in this village not far away called Kusra, where on Sunday, arsonists burnt down the village mosque at night. Mohammed Al-Haj Ahmed was one of the residents who told me he saw the flames first. So he's describing here the Hebrew graffiti that was left on the mosque, one vowing revenge and another, quote, saying the land of Israel is brought about by blood. The Israeli military says they're investigating, that they condemn acts like this. Al-Haj Ahmed and his neighbors believe the arsonist came from a nearby settlement.
4: Emily, would you just take a minute to explain what settlements are for people who don't know?
5: Yes. So these were set up by Jewish Israelis. Their construction is considered illegal under international law, but Israel disputes this. They're built on land that are supposed to be part of a future state of Palestine one day. And they're built with the intent of instead bringing that land under Israeli control. Israel's military itself says severe violence caused by these settlers is up 50% from 2024 to 2025. The United Nations says 76 Palestinians and one Israeli have been killed in settler attacks just this year. So now almost every rural Palestinian community in the West Bank has to mount an overnight watch in case they're attacked. I joined one of these night watches this week with Palestinian shepherd Ibrahim Abu Al-Kabash, and he, under, you know, the light of this moon last night, described to me how this past March, settlers from an outpost nearby stole more than 400 heads of sheep. That is his family's entire fortune, beat him and his family, zip tied his son's genitals, and all of this was caught on their security cameras. But after this, all he thinks about is his children's future and these lost sheep. And when he thinks about that, he says he passes out. Every Palestinian I spoke to says they're looking towards the October general elections in Israel. They're hoping for a change in government, maybe stronger policing against settler violence. These are elections they do not vote in. They cannot vote in them. But the outcome will shape their lives and their future.
4: That is NPR's Emily Feng. Emily, thank you.
5: Thanks, Michelle.
3: President Trump didn't want to renew the trade deal he signed with Mexico and Canada. So the U.S.-Mexico-Canada Agreement, or USMCA, is being renegotiated. Texas has a lot at stake in what comes next. Mexico and Canada are its two largest trading partners. Houston Public Media's Andrew Schneider reports.
6: Air Tractor Incorporated, based in the small North Texas city of Olney, makes aircraft for farming and aerial firefighting. Jim Hirsch is the company's president and CEO.
7: Our engines that come from Pratt & Whitney in Canada potentially could be subject to a 25% tariff.
6: USMCA means AirTractor can import engines from Canada without paying that tariff. The engines in the company's aircraft account for approximately half their plane's value. So when President Trump publicly said the U.S. would be better off without USMCA, Hirsch was understandably concerned. Since July 1st, when the Trump administration announced it would not renew the USMCA, the U.S. has held three rounds of trade talks with Mexico, but none with Canada.
8: The problem is not for Washington or Mexico City or Ottawa.
6: Tony Payan studies U.S.-Mexico relations at Rice University's Baker Institute.
8: The problem is for businesses because a lot of these companies, they have to plan ahead 5-10 years, and now they have to learn to live with the uncertainty of investments that may not be covered by the agreement whenever that is ratified, if at all.
6: Texas' main exports to Mexico and Canada are oil and natural gas products, but its manufacturing, particularly of vehicles, depends heavily on parts imported from both countries. Collectively, Texas' trade with these partners amounts to more than 12% of the state's economy. Payan says Trump is likely pushing for maximum leverage rather than aiming to kill the USMCA. Among other goals, he wants to bring more manufacturing back to the U.S. That's had some success. Toyota recently announced it was shifting 2,000 jobs from Tijuana to San Antonio. But that's the exception, not the rule. Jerry Pacheco, president of the Border Industrial Association, has been trying to lure manufacturing to the Borderplex, a triangle linking South New Mexico, West Texas, and the Mexican state of Chihuahua.
9: We recruited an auto manufacturer, a component manufacturer from Taiwan, bought 30 acres to do a campus to supply Tesla with some components, and they have not pulled the trigger.
6: Investment in new manufacturing and warehousing space is at a standstill on both sides of the border, according to El Paso commercial real estate firm Cushman & Wakefield, Pyrus. Texas and Mexico's economies have been historically integrated, but that doesn't mean they wouldn't suffer if the USMCA dies. That's even more the case with Texas' ties with Canada. Jim Hirsch of AirTractor says that if the 25% tariff on aircraft engines from Canada returns, he'll have to raise the price of his aircraft by 12%.
7: We know the order book would just decline sharply. We don't know how sharply, but we know it would be significant. Whether we could survive it or not, not quite sure.
6: The company employs more than 400 people across North Texas. Those jobs and many more hang in the balance. For NPR News, I'm Andrew Schneider in Houston.
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1: WQCS weather, a mix of clouds and sunshine today, high around 91. Tonight, cloudy skies early, followed by a partial clearing overnight. The low will be around 77. Partly cloudy tomorrow in the morning. More clouds in the afternoon. The high will be around 91. Tomorrow night, mostly cloudy skies. Scattered thunderstorms during the evening. The low will be around 78. Saturday, partly cloudy early with showers and thunderstorms likely during the afternoon. The high will be around 90. 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
3: Good morning, I'm Leila Fadel. For years, there's been something fishy going on near a small town in northeast Canada. Fishy and rotten. A seafood plant in St. Mary's was abandoned decades ago, leaving behind more than 300,000 gallons of fermented fish sauce that kept fermenting. The city has reeked ever since. The provincial government finally agreed to help fund the cleanup. The stench should be gone in a few months. It's Morning Edition.
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3: It's Morning Edition from NPR News. I'm Leila Fadel.
4: And I'm Michelle Martin. Good morning. Children from low-income households in the U.S. are less likely to learn how to swim. That can have serious consequences. Drowning is a leading cause of death of young children. Alice Daniel in California's Central Valley reports on how public pools help save lives.
15: Victor Perez Pacheco.
16: At the Arosi High School graduation last year, students walked across an outdoor stage to receive their diplomas. But one student who should have been there wasn't. 2 years ago, Alejandro Araujo and some of his friends were out on a lake in the nearby Sierra Nevada.
17: He had a safety vest and he jumped in the water and the safety vest must have just slipped right out of him and he never came up.
16: That's Yolanda Valdez. She's the superintendent of the Cutler-Arosi Joint Unified School District, about an hour southeast of Fresno.
17: It was the most devastating, awful thing ever. There was an empty chair at graduation and a moment of silence for him.
16: The district encompasses two farmworker communities. Valdez says this area's high poverty rate is part of why most kids don't know how to swim. There hasn't been money to build pools, and working parents may not have time or money to take them elsewhere. Across the country, 79% of kids in low-income households have little or no swimming ability, according to USA Swimming. But it's something this district is now changing. Using COVID funds, $1 million county grant, and special state money for underserved communities, it built a brand new aquatics complex at Arosi High.
17: We want to do this because we want to save lives. We want to teach our children how to swim so that they can survive.
16: Starting this summer, Valdez says, kids are taking low-cost swim lessons.
18: All right, boys and girls. All right, are we ready?
16: Lead lifeguard Donovan Castillo talks to a group of young kids sitting on the side of the wading pool, learning to kick.
18: 3, 2, 1, kick, kick, kick, kick, kick.
16: 9-year-old Dylan Rodarte is kicking so hard that he can barely spell his last name for me when he reaches the other side of the pool.
19: R-O-D-A-R-T-E.
16: He says being in the water is awesome.
19: I feel like I'm swimming like in the sky.
16: He feels like he's swimming in the sky. Parent Luis Ayala sits under the shade watching his 9-year-old son Gael take lessons. He says he and other parents are relieved their kids have a place to learn how to swim.
20: It's good they can learn at this age, you know, and it's better because if something happened, they know how to do.
16: This pool opening in Arosi goes against a trend, according to Bill Ramos. He's a professor of public health at Indiana University. He also chairs a scientific advisory council for the Red Cross that deals with water safety and drowning prevention.
21: We're seeing kind of the decline of the public pool nationwide.
16: A smaller share of the country has access to public pools compared to years past, Ramos says. That's due to privatization and starved city budgets. And that means fewer places for kids to learn the important safety skill of swimming. Back at the Orosi High Aquatics Complex, a lifeguard training program is in the works. It already has at least one future participant.
0: When I grow up, I want to be a lifeguard.
16: That's 8-year-old Precious Hernandez. She loves swimming, but says it's kind of hard.
0: You just have to keep on practicing.
16: Keep on practicing, so she and other kids can stay safe in the water. For NPR News, I'm Alice Daniel in Orosi, California.
21: Just keep swimming, just keep swimming. Swimming, swimming, swimming, just keep swimming, just keep...
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1: WQCS weather, a mix of clouds and sunshine today, high around 91. Tonight, cloudy skies early, followed by a partial clearing overnight. The low will be around 77. Partly cloudy tomorrow in the morning. More clouds in the afternoon. The high will be around 91. Tomorrow night, mostly cloudy skies. Scattered thunderstorms. The low will be around 78. It's 78 at Indian River State College and here at WQCS.
4: 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I'm Michelle Martin.
3: And I'm Leila Fadel. Good morning. There's a surge of new independent bookstores in the U.S. More than 600 opened last year, nearly double from the year before. That's according to the American Booksellers Association, which predicts hundreds more this year. Reagan Jones with member station WUOT in Knoxville reports.
27: It's poetry open mic night at Fable Hollow Coffee and Bookshop. Max Hunt is a regular. He recently graduated with a master's in creative writing and prefers reading at this bookstore to academic circles.
28: I find that the environment here is a lot more supportive and a lot more open. Like whenever I read a funny poem, people actually laugh at it as opposed to just going, you know?
27: Fable Hollow has become much more than a place for people to pick up their next read. They host several themed gatherings. Sarah Stepp has attended a number of them.
29: I started by joining their fantasy book club that they had, and I actually met two of my very best friends through book club here, and so it's kind of a sentimental place for me.
27: Experts say booksellers are able to keep their finger on the pulse of the populations they serve in a way that other retailers cannot. Linda Marie Barrett is the executive director of the Southern Independent Booksellers Alliance.
30: You're kind of like a bartender or therapist when you're a bookseller, so you have a really good insight into what your community might be missing or needing.
27: One testament to that idea is The Bottom, a bookstore that caters to Knoxville's Black community. Anastasia Williams runs the bookshop there. She says here, readers have access to stories that mirror their own.
31: Black authors make up about 5, maybe 6% of published works in the book industry, and so it's easy for them to get lost.
27: The Bottom also spearheads a number of advocacy initiatives. For one, it focuses on books banned at schools in Tennessee. The Bottom's banned book club tackles titles like Toni Morrison's The Bluest Eye and Angie Thomas's The Hate U Give. For member Sarah Taylor, joining the club allows her to take these discussions beyond the page.
2: I hadn't realized that book bans were as big of a deal as they are. And so I did go to the school board meeting and learned a lot about the local politics. That was an education for me.
27: Bookstore offerings have also become more niche. For example, Good Girl Books is Tennessee's first romance-only brick-and-mortar bookstore. The store also has a mobile book truck and hosts events around town, like at this brewery called Zool Beer Company. Here, readers are invited to come hang out, chat over their favorite chapters, or read solo. Hallie Snell is here with her mom and a friend.
5: It's just a third space, which like people are kind of desperate for.
27: Snell is far from the only one who feels this way. Independent booksellers say they're able to offer what AI or Amazon can't. A reason for people to gather in person. And for readers like Kate Bolden, the romance book gathering is all about the energy.
5: The world's kind of on fire, so, you know, meeting other people who like to read happy things is always a good thing.
27: So, whether you're looking to embark on an epic quest, find your next book boyfriend, or just meet some new people, your local bookstore could be the perfect place to start. For NPR News, I'm Reagan Jones in Knoxville.
4: Demand from AI data centers has caused computer memory to get a lot more expensive. It's subverting a theory that tech tends to get faster and cheaper over time. Our colleagues from The Indicator, Darian Woods and Waylon Wong, explain.
6: Steve Burke got into building computers when he was a teenager.
7: I built my first system when I was 15, so my dad took me to CompUSA, which is no longer in business.
8: R.I.P. I remember going to CompUSA with my dad.
6: Today, Steve runs a website called Gamers Nexus that covers the computer industry. Over the decades, he's seen the cost of processors and memory and storage come way down.
8: But in the last year, the AI industry's demand for RAM or memory has sent prices skyrocketing. Some products have doubled in price or more.
6: That's not really supposed to happen because of something called Moore's Law. It's named for the late Gordon Moore, the co-founder of Intel and a tech industry pioneer. Here he is back in 2006 when his law was going strong.
9: You know that next year you'll be able to buy something cheaper and more powerful, providing it's electronic.
6: That claim was born out of a prediction he made, that the number of transistors, those microscopic switches that make computer chips work, that could fit on a chip would double every year, making electronics faster, smaller, cheaper. This idea became known as Moore's Law.
10: I love talking about Moore's Law.
8: Iris Bahar is a computer science professor and head of the computer science department at the Colorado School of Mines.
6: Iris says the computing industry saw tremendous growth in performance through the 90s and early 2000s. But as chips and transistors shrunk in size, achieving these exponential gains got harder.
10: When you're operating in these single nanometer scale, you really are looking at these, you know, single electrons. This just is a real physical limit.
8: To put a nanometer in perspective, a single human red blood cell is 7,000 nanometers wide.
6: Iris says occasionally some people in the industry would start drafting the obituary for Moore's Law. But then there would be some breakthrough.
8: Just last month, IBM announced it had created the world's smallest transistor, measuring under 1 nanometer.
6: Long live Moore's Law!
8: But Iris says it is requiring more creativity and money to achieve these advancements. And we can no longer take for granted that improvements in technology are associated with cheaper prices. And that's because of our old friends, supply and demand. Right now, demand is huge for computing power and memory.
6: The RAMpocalypse.
8: Memory prices are going through the roof, thanks to the AI boom and the rapid build-out of data centers. These facilities require a lot of computing power and a lot of memory.
6: Take OpenAI. Last year, it announced a partnership where Samsung will be one of the main suppliers of memory for OpenAI's Stargate initiative. This is a $500 billion AI infrastructure project.
8: Steve Burke of Gamers Nexus says the amount of memory OpenAI needs for Stargate amounts to 40% of the world's supply.
7: That was really, for me, the one that stands out as the peak of, okay, this is going to be a problem.
8: AI companies have a seemingly unending appetite for computing power and the deep pockets to match. The billion-dollar question is, can technological breakthroughs keep up with the incredible demand for more computing power?
6: Who knows? Maybe in a few years, it will once again be time to dust off the Moore's Law death notice. Darian Woods.
8: Waylon Wong, NPR News.
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3: Good morning. GOP senators accused Dr. Anthony Fauci of misleading the public about the COVID pandemic. Fauci said Senator Rand Paul has an unhinged obsession with him and refused to answer questions. It's Morning Edition from NPR News. The Trump administration is letting DHS staff send asylum cases directly to immigration court without interviewing the people applying for asylum. I'm Leila Faldin.
4: And I'm Michelle Martin. Asylum approvals in those courts are at the lowest rate in two decades. Also, James Comey argues he's being singled out for prosecution by President Trump, who wanted personal updates on the case. And we hear from the first American woman to be head referee in a men's World Cup match. It is Thursday, July 30th. On this day in 1930, Uruguay won the first men's World Cup, beating Argentina. News is next.
15: Live from NPR News in Washington, I'm Janine Hurst. A Senate committee vote on Todd Blanche's nomination to be Attorney General has been postponed after two key Republicans, Senators John Cornyn and Tom Tillis, threatened to derail it over the deal Blanche made to settle President Trump's lawsuit against the IRS and the $1.8 billion anti-weaponization fund. The deal prevents the government from auditing Trump, his family, or their businesses. Cornyn says he's still waiting for proof the fund had been canceled and the IRS deal with Trump revised.
16: Well, I think they realize now that we're serious, and I think Senator Tillis is pretty much on the same page that I am. So they better get real, and there's not much time left.
15: Cornyn says he sent the Justice Department the exact language he wants, but that they couldn't come to an agreement in time for another nomination vote this morning. Cornyn's support is critical to Blanche's nomination. Former FBI Director James Comey is asking a judge to throw out threats against him as a vindictive prosecution. NPR's Carrie Johnson reports Comey says he's being singled out because he criticizes President Trump.
17: Lawyers for Comey say the Justice Department moved to indict him to make the president happy. Comey says his 8647 Instagram post of seashells on the beach was not advocating violence against Trump. Rather, he says it was protected political speech. In new court papers, Comey says the Secret Service surveilled him last year, even though agents doubted there was a legal basis to do so. He says DOJ relied on an unreliable source long estranged from Comey to build the criminal threat case against him. The prosecutor who moved ahead with the Comey indictment had little experience and took on the matter only after others left the case. Trump celebrated the charges and later posted an image of Comey in a prison jumpsuit. Carrie Johnson, NPR News.
15: Louisiana's largest school district is hanging up posters of the Ten Commandments before the school year starts next week. This after a federal appeals court cleared the way for the posters earlier this year. The Gulf State Newsroom's Aubrey Yuhas reports some districts have moved slowly.
18: The Fifth Circuit allowed Louisiana's law requiring public schools to display the Ten Commandments in every classroom to take effect in February. Ruling a lawsuit filed by families and civil rights groups was premature because the posters hadn't been displayed yet. Some districts hung them right away, but others waited, including Jefferson Parish, a New Orleans suburb that enrolls more than 45,000 students. In July, the district's chief legal counsel told principals to install donated posters before teachers returned to campus. A spokesperson for the ACLU of Louisiana said they plan to ask the U.S. Supreme Court to decide if the state's law and a similar one in Texas violate the First Amendment. For NPR News, I'm Aubrey Yuhas in New Orleans.
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1: It's 4 minutes after 6 o'clock, 78 degrees. Here's a look at WQCS News. Sea turtle nesting season is in full swing on Florida's Treasure Coast, with several species still laying new nests, even as earlier nests begin to hatch. WQCS's Howard Matzner has this report.
19: The Treasure Coast is in the midst of sea turtle nesting season, which lasts March through October. Not to worry, the turtles and their hatchlings won't disturb you, and hopefully you won't disturb them when you visit the beach this summer. Kendra Bergman is the Executive Director of Coastal Connections in Vero Beach.
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19: And if you're going to be spending time on the beach during the day,
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19: Bergman says your best bet to possibly see a hatchling is to attend one of Coastal Connections' morning sea turtle digs. Times and places of the digs are posted on the calendar page at coastal-connections.org. For WQCS News, I'm Howard Matzner.
1: That's a look at WQCS News. A mixture of sunshine and clouds with a high of 91. It's 78 at WQCS.
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4: It's Morning Edition from NPR News. I'm Michelle Martin.
3: And I'm Leila Fadel. Good morning. Senator Rand Paul is threatening to hold the government's former top infectious disease expert, Dr. Anthony Fauci, in contempt of Congress.
4: That after yesterday on Capitol Hill, Paul and other Republican lawmakers asked Fauci about the origins of the COVID pandemic and berated him about the government's response. Fauci invoked the Fifth Amendment over 100 times and didn't answer.
3: We have NPR's Ari Daniel with the latest. Good morning, Ari.
24: Good morning.
3: So what exactly was this hearing about?
24: Well, Senator Paul subpoenaed Fauci to appear before the Committee on Homeland Security and Governmental Affairs. Paul has argued for years that the SARS-CoV-2 virus came from a lab in China and says that Fauci, who helped lead the federal COVID-19 response, concealed this. Fauci strongly denies the accusation. He says the scientific evidence suggests the virus spilled over naturally from an animal into a human, and many virologists agree.
3: Okay, and how did yesterday's hearing unfold?
24: As expected, Paul's opening statement accused Fauci of funding the very research that may have helped engineer the virus. He encouraged Fauci to make a public apology.
2: I hope today Dr. Fauci will come clean, admit it was a mistake to fund dangerous research in China.
24: In his opening statement, Fauci said he believes Paul has a, quote, unhinged obsession with him.
5: The sole reason he is calling me before this committee is to get me to say something, anything, that could vindicate his repeated public pledges that I end up, in his words, quote, behind bars.
24: After that opening statement, Fauci didn't say anything else besides invoking the Fifth Amendment to every question, even the most benign, like what color tie he was wearing.
3: Oh, wow. Fauci's testified a lot about these issues in the past. Why invoke his right against self-incrimination now?
24: Before President Biden left office, he granted Fauci a blanket pardon covering him from 2014 through early 2025. But legal experts say Fauci could still be accused of perjury if, say, he said something at yesterday's hearing that contradicted what he said in the past under oath. It's worth noting that invoking the Fifth Amendment is not an admission of wrongdoing. Jennifer Mason McAward is a law professor at the University of Notre Dame.
7: Saying that you are protected by the Constitution is just something you're entitled to do as a citizen of the United States.
3: What happens next?
24: Paul has already said he plans to hold a vote next week on whether Fauci should be held in contempt of Congress. An affirmative vote could eventually lead to a fine, jail time, or both.
3: And what kind of longer-term impacts might this hearing have?
24: Right. So Georges Benjamin, the head of the American Public Health Association, told me that a hearing like this, combined with recent cuts to federal agencies, it all adds up to undermining public health in the U.S.
9: We've seen it every day, right? The inability to respond effectively to hantavirus, measles, cyclospora.
24: Benjamin says the need for educated and evidence-based health policy is more urgent than ever. Democratic Senator Andrew Kim said at yesterday's hearing it may be harder to find people to do those things.
10: These firing, these cuts, they're creating a chilling effect, honestly, a chilling effect for the next generation of people who might consider stepping up to serve our nation.
24: Especially, he says, if they fear attacks like this.
3: That's NPR's Ari Daniel. Thank you, Ari.
24: Thank you, Layla.
4: Dr. Celine Gounder also watched Dr. Fauci's appearance in the Senate. Like him, she is also an infectious disease expert. She was among those who advised the Biden transition team on the pandemic, and she is an editor-at-large for public health with KFF Health News. Dr. Gounder, welcome back. Thanks so much for joining us once again.
25: Great to be here.
4: You know, that hearing was so contentious. I think it was easy to get lost and forget some of the specific issues at play. So let's try to home in on a few of those. Senator Rand Paul said even if Dr. Fauci was not directly responsible for closing schools and businesses during the pandemic, he encouraged officials to do so.
2: Presidents, governors, mayors, school boards, corporations, and Congress all bear responsibility for the decisions they made. The COVID lockdown, however, could never have been inflicted without you aiding and abetting the crime.
4: So how much influence did Dr. Fauci have over COVID policy?
25: So Dr. Fauci was the leading face, leading expert on the COVID response, highly respected and clearly very influential. In terms of legal authority, he did not have legal authority to close any schools. However, he clearly had influence over, for example, Governor Cuomo's decisions in New York State, Mayor Bill de Blasio, Governor Newsom out in California. So he was very influential. But I think it's really important to look at who actually had the power. And the power sat with, there's over 13,000 school districts, public school districts in this country. So those districts, their boards, their governors. And then at that time, 34 states, you had teachers' unions that were at the bargaining table. And so that's who made the decision. And if you look at studies since as to what predicted whether when particular school districts reopened, because basically everybody closed in the spring, what predicted whether they reopened was actually political partisanship, far and away number one predictor. So depending on if you were in a red district or a blue district. And secondarily, far secondarily, was the strength of the teachers' union in that area. COVID rates actually played little to no role in the decisions to reopen. And so with political partisanship is really what's driving it. It's not really the advice of scientists or experts like Dr. Fauci.
4: Is there something you think, as you heard Rand Paul and others repeatedly press Dr. Fauci to apologize, is there anything in your view that he should apologize for? Is there something he should have done differently?
25: Well, I do think with respect to masks, with respect to recognizing publicly that this was airborne, that had real implications for the public, but also very much for healthcare workers. And I remember March of 2020, I was wearing N95 masks in the hospital, and it was not clear that that was the guidance yet. And so that could have resulted in people getting infected with COVID at that time, in terms of the lay public. The mixed messaging, I think, was also confusing as well.
4: So as you also heard, Senator Paul believes that COVID-19 was made in a lab. The White House seems also to be very committed to this. I mean, the White House has a whole section of its website supporting what's called the lab leak theory. Is there credible evidence supporting that? And is there evidence in the documents that Dr. Fauci actually suppressed the lab leak theory, as a number of the lawmakers suggested?
25: Yeah, so let's take the first of that. So in terms of the timeline here, Senator Paul released not all, but some of Dr. Fauci's diaries over the weekend, and I have actually read through all of them. If you look through, so starting in February of 2020,
4: Hello.
25: Yeah. So, sorry, I'm just looking at the timeline. So he's called in to have a conversation. January 31st, where he's told by a colleague, they're concerned that this might be from a lab, and he is told, and this is Dr. Christian Anderson, one of the leaders in this space, if you think the virus came from a lab, you should write a scientific paper on it. That's what Fauci tells him. And then as Fauci is being alerted to his concerns, Fauci says, we need to bring in the experts on this. So he calls together the top evolutionary biologists, the top virologists. He's not a virologist himself, even though he's an infectious disease specialist. So he's deferring to other experts in the space and asking them, okay, here are your initial concerns. And what evolves as more and more data comes in, they become more and more certain that they think this is a natural origin, but are very much entertaining the possibility that this could be a lab incident. I think what's happened is over time, over the 2 years after those initial conversations, more and more data was gathered. And then 2 years later in 2022, there are two papers that end up being published in Science, where they bring together all of that, and it really points towards a natural spillover event. And, why do we think we can say that? So there are a few different reasons for that. So one is when you look at these kinds of events historically, they have historically been from spillovers. So whether that's HIV, Ebola, tuberculosis, measles, you go back in time in history, these have all been from natural spillover events from animals into humans. Secondly, when you look at what the testing they were able to do from the wet market, there was a mix of DNA from rat, raccoon, dogs, as well as civets with SARS-CoV-2 virus. So there was clearly some sort of intersection there, but the Chinese had already cleared out the animals, so they couldn't test the animals themselves. Mm-hmm. And then for the lab leak theory, what's going against it is we see it really evidence of two different separate introductions of the virus, COVID virus, into people. With lab leak, you would expect one with one specific variant of the virus, not two.
4: So you're saying that the weight of evidence still points to a sort of transmission, natural transmission, as opposed to this lab. That is what the evidence suggests. So before we let you go, we have about a minute here. You can't help but notice the vitriol that was directed at Dr. Fauci. And I'm just wondering if you have a theory about why that is. I mean, scientists sometimes disagree. They often disagree about what the evidence shows, especially in a situation that they isn't fully understood. So what's your theory about why there is so much vitriol directed at him?
25: I think people still have a lot of pain, a lot of anger, PTSD, frankly, from the pandemic, and they're looking for someone to blame for that. And I think Dr. Fauci, the mistake he made was to be the face of the pandemic, to be that lightning rod, to embody all of that. And in the future, particularly given in this era of identity politics, people trust who looks and sounds and votes like them. And I think we need more state and local experts embodying that messaging in the future. Secondly, I think public officials just need to be more transparent about what values they are weighing and the experts they are leaning on.
4: All right. That is infectious disease expert Dr. Celine Gounder. Dr. Gounder, thank you so much. This is NPR News.
1: WQCS weather, a mix of clouds and sunshine today, high around 91. Tonight, cloudy skies early, followed by a partial clearing overnight. The low will be around 77. Partly cloudy tomorrow in the morning. More clouds in the afternoon. The high will be around 91. Tomorrow night, mostly cloudy skies. Scattered thunderstorms during the evening. The low will be around 78. Saturday, partly cloudy early with showers and thunderstorms likely during the afternoon. The high will be around 90. 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
4: 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I'm Michelle Martin.
3: I'm Layla Faldin.
16: And I'm A. Martinez. Growing up, how many of you dreamed of being a sports star, making that big play that wins the championship? Well, Tori Penso had a different dream. She wanted to be the referee in that big game. And in June, she became the first American woman to lead an officiating crew in a men's World Cup match. Tori Penso joins us now. So, Tori, 14 years old, and you decide you already know that you want to be a referee instead of playing soccer. How did you make that decision at 14?
26: Well, I was doing both, but it was my mom. You know, moms always encourage us to do some of the strangest things, it seems. But she encouraged me to give it a try. Both of my brothers were referees. She said, you can be outdoors, you get paid cash. And I said, oh, I'm listening now. So started when I was young, and I haven't looked back since.
16: So what made refereeing something that became more than just a hobby? What made it something that you started to think, I can do this for real?
26: Well, I was sent to ODP camp in Alabama when I was about 18 years old. And that's when I really got a taste for it as a craft, as a discipline, where people were trying to get better at it. And
16: that's an Olympic development program, right? ODP?
26: Yes, yes, correct, correct. And that's where it's a stay-away camp, and you go there with a team of referees, and you really learn the finite details of being a referee, how to properly hold the flag, how to blow the whistle with confidence. I saw that there was a pathway, and when I started to understand that, I got excited as a competitor. And so that's when I really got a taste for it as a true craft, something that you could work on and get better at.
16: Yeah, yeah. So what are some of the hardest parts about becoming a referee that maybe most fans do not realize?
26: You know, we're athletes, and I don't know if everyone understands that. You know, my training is 2.5 to 3 hours a day, just of agility, speed, high intensity, strength, all intermixed so that we can perform when it comes on the weekend. We watch our games back. We break them down. We're always trying to get 1% better. But I think, you know, as a referee, it's a very difficult job. We're under quite a bit of pressure, but so are those players and so are those coaches.
16: Tell us about the moment when you stepped out on the field as the first female head referee in a World Cup. What was going on in your heart and in your mind, both at the same time?
26: Yeah, I mean, it was incredible. When we walked out in Atlanta, the environment was just electric. You know, there is a special ambiance about a World Cup. You know, I joke and say the stadium felt bigger that day, and it certainly did. It felt taller and grander. And when we walked out, we just took a moment to really soak up the moment. When you work so hard, decades of hard work to try and get to the pinnacle of the game, something that you were told you couldn't do, or so many people doubted that you would get there. And here you are on that stage, proving all of those people wrong, proving yourself that dreams are worth chasing. It was a moment where we just soaked it in. I still get goosebumps even just talking about it. I will never forget that feeling of walking out of the tunnel.
16: Did the players notice that it was a big moment for you? I mean, did they, in a weird way, I'm going to ask a question kind of in an awkward way, Tori, if that's okay, but did they notice that you're a woman? Or are you just a rep at that point?
26: You know, I hope they don't, to be honest. And they have so much pressure on them. They have also worked 4 years to work to be on this team for their national teams. They're representing their country, their families with such pride. And so I respect that pressure. They're not looking at me and sizing me up. They are so focused on what they're trying to do. And they trust that FIFA has appointed the best referees in the world. And I think the players respect that we are the best, and they don't doubt that. But we are there to get the right decision for the game.
16: What is the biggest difference between officiating a men's game and a women's game, especially at this level of soccer?
26: Yeah, there are so many differences. I could talk about this for hours, to be honest. You know, there's still a ball and a field and 22 players. But outside of that, the game is very different between the men's and the women's game. You know, we're physiologically just designed differently. You know, men have stronger upper body. And women, you know, we carry most of our weight in our hips. And that just means that there's different types of fouls. You're having more hip checks in the women's game, whereas the men's game, you're seeing more shoulder-to-shoulder challenges that are strong but fair. And so as a referee, it's important to understand the differences and what you might see as far as different types of fouls. So there are a lot of differences, and the way we approach it has to be very intentional to make sure that we are confident and get the correct decisions on the day.
16: Do the male players treat you any differently? Have you noticed anything like the way when they maybe try to argue with you or try to, you know, advocate for a call? Do they treat you differently than, say, they would treat a male referee? Have you noticed?
26: You know, I don't know if you've ever tried to argue with a woman and win, but I don't know that you're going to. But I hope that they don't treat me differently. We have earned our spot in that field, and the way the players interact with me is very positive. I've never had any issues, and I think that is the important part, that referees are respected no matter their gender.
16: How do you balance celebrating the historic nature of what you did with wanting to be just a referee? I mean, is that something that you think about, that you're hoping that at some point, you know, you being on the pitch isn't something that is extraordinary anymore?
26: Yeah, I think it's important to celebrate. You know, milestones are important. You know, there's a reason we're the first, and that needs to be celebrated. And I think when we shine a light on that, we recognize the accomplishments, not just of myself, but those who came before us who maybe didn't make it to this stage. And so I think it's important to celebrate the moment. At the same time, let's hit the ground running. Let's have more women referees in the game. Let's encourage them to pick up the whistle and have the confidence to stay in the game. And that's what I'm hoping by telling our story. It encourages others to want to give it a try.
16: What kind of reaction have you gotten from fans, from other women in soccer?
26: It's been incredible. I mean, just in our referee group, I had referees coming over and talking to me about their wives or their daughters and what it meant to have someone like me doing what we were doing. You know, I don't know that I recognized the significance until kind of afterwards, where I was like, wow, the amount of messages that I got from people all over the globe. You know, when I walk out in that stadium and I see little girls and little boys, their eyes just glow up when they see us come out there because we're something different. It's a refreshing perspective. And I know that the work we're doing is significant.
16: That's Tori Pencil, the first American woman to lead an officiating crew at the Men's World Cup. Tori, congratulations and thank you for giving us the time.
26: Yeah, my pleasure. Thanks for having me.

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2: Live from NPR News in Washington, I'm Dave Mattingly. American forces in the Middle East have carried out what U.S. Central Command describes as a wave of heavy strikes against Iran. They were launched hours after President Trump said the U.S. would hit Iran hard for firing missiles at Jordan the previous day. Those missiles were intercepted in what CENTCOM described as a surprise attack targeting American troops. The Israeli military entered the home of an American Palestinian doctor in the occupied West Bank, but left several hours later after officials from the U.S. embassy intervened. NPR's Ittai Stern has more.
3: Dr. Hassan Said Shukri from the village of Turmus Eya says Israeli soldiers came to his house and ordered him and his wife to evacuate because they wanted to use the house for military operations. Shukri alerted local officials who contacted the U.S. embassy. About 4 hours later, the soldiers left. A State Department spokesperson told NPR that the safety and security of U.S. citizens overseas is its highest priority. Shukri told NPR he asked the soldiers why they had chosen his home, which flies an American flag. He says they told him the house overlooks an area where the military is operating. The Israeli military did not respond to NPR's request for comment. For NPR News, I'm Ittai Stern in Tel Aviv.
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4: It's 31 minutes after 6 o'clock, 78 degrees. Here's a look at WQCS News. St. Lucie County Schools announced that 11 employees left the district due to the expiration of their temporary protected status. According to the district, the employees worked in several different positions, including a bus aide, maintenance worker, substitute teacher. 19 employees in the Palm Beach County District were separated from their jobs after the temporary protective status officially expired on Monday, as federal law requires all school employees to be legally authorized to work in the United States. The Martin County School District is consolidating several school bus routes in an effort to reduce costs, with the change expected to save about $255,000 annually. WQCS's Justin Breckenridge has this report.
5: Staff selected inefficient routes and consolidated them into other routes to help save some cost. Roof Spires, the director of transportation for the school district, said this doesn't translate into any of their drivers being let go.
6: We were already challenged with shortage last year, so the routes that were cut, the drivers were already covering.
5: Still, some bus drivers, like Tommy Kendall, are worried about how this will shake out for them.
7: I know everyone has a job to do, but I just feel like transportation always get the short end of everything. It may be a close thing because we're short of drivers, but I don't think it'll be a good idea to just like cut routes.
5: Spires also insisted this won't affect how their drivers are paid.
8: They're not working less hours. They get paid for what they work. So if they're picking up an extra route, so let's say there's a route that only has two tiers on it, is now picked up an extra tier, like they had an elementary and a high school and now they're picking up a middle school, they will get paid for what they work.
5: These changes were made to address issues with a driver shortage, rising costs, and declining ridership. Bus stops will remain unchanged from last year, and parents can find more about their child's route at martinschools.org. Reporting for WQCS News, I'm Justin Breckenridge.
4: That's a look at WQCS News. Sunshine and clouds mixed today, a high around 91, 78 at WQCS.
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11: And I'm Leila Fadel. Good morning. A new Trump administration.

0: immigration rule says asylum officers can send certain cases directly to immigration court.
1: The goal is to reduce the backlog of asylum applications, but NPR's analysis shows this is one more way the government has chipped away at a program that thousands of people rely on to escape violence and persecution.
0: NPR immigration policy correspondent Jimena Bustillo is with me now. Good morning.
2: Good morning.
0: So what is this change?
2: There are two ways that people can get asylum, which is a legal status. One is for people who the administration is trying to deport in a Department of Justice immigration court, where immigrants can argue that they should not be deported. The other is by applying directly with a branch of Homeland Security called the U.S. Citizenship and Immigration Services. An asylum officer would usually interview them to hear directly about their cases and either let them advance or they could be referred to one of those immigration courts. The new rule from USCIS this week says that asylum officers can send asylum seekers directly to immigration court without that interview.
0: What are the standards for asylum?
2: Immigrants can only claim asylum if they're already physically present in the U.S. and typically within a year of arriving. Asylees need to prove a fear of returning to their home country based on one of five protected characteristics: race, religion, nationality, membership of a particular social group, or political opinion. Now, there are over 3 million cases waiting for a decision.
0: How does this latest policy fit into the administration's other changes to the asylum process?
2: On Trump's first day in office, he shut down the application immigrants could use to schedule appointments to begin that asylum process. Asylum applicants at every stage of this system since then, from interviews with asylum officers after hearings in immigration court or just while waiting for their next scheduled appointment, have been at risk of being detained. And there have been delays and denials. At one point last year, the administration paused the review of all asylum applications. I spoke with lawyers like Ruby Powers, who say that they're seeing more cases denied.
3: We normally have a lot of approvals, and we're not seeing that with the same quality of case types. It's as if the rubric, the analysis, the evaluation of the case types has changed, because an asylum case approval is a rarity now.
2: And I analyzed immigration court data that shows asylum approvals are at their lowest rate in two decades. The White House has declined to respond to this, but in April, it promoted record low asylum approvals at immigration courts. In that statement, the White House said that they have replaced activist judges who, quote, slow-walked deportations and granted asylum at sky-high rates. Here's Matt Joseph, a former asylum officer who now works for the advocacy group, the Center for Gender and Refugee Studies.
4: What you're really seeing is a concerted attack on asylum from all fronts by the administration. They're really trying to keep people out of the asylum process to begin with. And if they are already in it, they are trying to find a way to take people out of it.
0: So as these opportunities narrow, what happens to those who are waiting or even granted asylum?
2: For those who have already been approved, their lives have changed. New policies make asylees ineligible for some safety net programs for food and healthcare and small business loans, for example. For those still waiting on an approval or even a denial, new rules could mean delays in receiving work permits. And they're also at risk of getting deported since an application itself is not legal status.
0: That's NPR correspondent Jimena Bustillo. Thank you, Jimena.
2: Thank you.
1: Former FBI Director Jim Comey is asking a judge to throw out criminal charges that he threatened President Trump. Comey says he's the target of vindictive prosecution, and he's pointing to new evidence that suggests Trump paid very close attention as federal agents built that case. NPR's Carrie Johnson has been reading the court papers, and she's on the line now to tell us what is in them. Good morning, Carrie.
5: Good morning.
1: Would you just start by reminding us how this case began?
5: Sure. A grand jury in North Carolina this year indicted Comey for making a threat against President Trump, and that threat consisted of an Instagram post by Comey from last year where he took a photo of seashells on the beach that spelled out the numbers 8647. Comey says he thought this was a clever political remark to get rid of Trump, the 47th president, and he did not mean anything violent. But the Justice Department made a federal case out of this, even though the number 86 is common slang in restaurant circles, and a different judge recently said that 8647 language is in the heartland of political speech protected by the First Amendment. Here's Comey in a video he posted after being charged by DOJ.
6: I'm still innocent. I'm still not afraid. And I still believe in the independent federal judiciary, so let's go.
1: Where is this case now?
5: Jim Comey filed a bunch of motions this week trying to get a judge in North Carolina to throw out this case before it ever gets to a jury. His lawyers say they've gathered a lot of evidence that should suggest Comey got charged with crimes because he's a frequent Trump critic. This is information we don't normally see at this stage before a case gets to trial. Comey's lawyers are talking about messages from people inside the Secret Service saying the president wanted updates about interviews federal agents were conducting with Comey. The lawyers say in filings that the Secret Service may have unlawfully tracked Comey's movements without proper legal basis, and they say the FBI seems to have relied on an unreliable witness who had not spoken to Comey in years. This unnamed person had also been in rehab. This is all part of a motion to argue Comey's being singled out for selective or vindictive prosecution.
1: Carrie, is it hard to prove that?
5: Normally, it's very difficult. DOJ veterans and Democrats in Congress have been criticizing the Justice Department for weaponizing the system against the president's political foes. And there's a high bar for getting a judge to dismiss a case at this early stage. Jim Comey would need to show he's being prosecuted simply because Trump dislikes him. But that said, after a judge in Tennessee probed the inner workings of a smuggling case against the migrant Kilmer Obrego Garcia, that judge found Obrego had been wrongfully prosecuted. Basically, DOJ going after him for retaliating against him for fighting his deportation. Jim Comey's lawyers cite that case many times in their court papers. They're also asking a judge to let them go even further behind the scenes to get information about whether prosecutors might have misled the grand jury that indicted Comey.
1: And what is the Justice Department saying?
5: A DOJ spokesperson says Comey will have his day in court like any other defendant, and it would be unfair to the prosecution and to Comey himself to reveal any more details now. Comey's lawyers say veteran assistant U.S. attorneys in North Carolina backed away from this case, and the person who brought the indictment had minimal experience. Now, Acting Attorney General Todd Blanche told reporters in April at the time of the indictment that there had been a, quote, tremendous amount of investigation, and DOJ would prove Comey's intent through witnesses and documents.
1: That is NPR's Carrie Johnson. Carrie, thank you.
5: Thank you.

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1: WQCS weather, a mix of clouds and sunshine today, high around 91. Tonight, cloudy skies early, followed by a partial clearing overnight. The low will be around 77. Partly cloudy tomorrow in the morning. More clouds in the afternoon. The high will be around 91. Tomorrow night, mostly cloudy skies. Scattered thunderstorms during the evening. The low will be around 78. Saturday, partly cloudy early with showers and thunderstorms likely during the afternoon. The high will be around 90. 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
5: This is John Bell. Welcome to Skywatch. On July 30th, 1610, Galileo set up a small handmade telescope on his veranda in Padua and aimed it at a bright yellow star-like object in the night sky. So, what did he see? Just a small round blob of light, and on either side, two even smaller blobs. Were these two large moons of Saturn? Did the planet have handles or ears? He couldn't tell. His crude telescope only magnified objects about 30 times, which wasn't enough to resolve the mysterious somethings that flanked the sixth planet. Galileo recorded what he saw, then moved on to other discoveries. It wasn't until 1655 that better telescopes resolved those blobs into rings. Now, 400 years later, even small telescopes are good enough to resolve the rings of Saturn. After midnight, you can find the ring planet low in the eastern sky in the constellation Pisces. This has been Skywatch, a production of WQCS Radio and Indian River State College.
0: Good morning, I'm Michelle Martin. Universal Studios has a haunted house fit for the Prince of Darkness. Yes, Ozzy Osbourne. Guests at the park's Halloween event this year will be able to hop on an actual crazy train for a journey through the late heavy metal singer's life. Various personas from his albums will make appearances, including Madman Ozzy and Werewolf Ozzy. And yes, there will be merch. You can get an acrylic Ozzy to add to your collection. It's Morning Edition.
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0: 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I'm Michelle Martin.
7: And I'm Leila Fadil. In western Maine, a new conservation project has protected 78,000 acres around the Magalloway River from development. The river is a popular fly fishing destination known for its brook trout. It's also considered ecologically important for other wildlife. Susan Sharon of Maine Public takes us to a lake in the heart of the protected land.
8: It's a sparkling early morning in June. In the dense woods, 15 miles from a main road, the birds are awake. And Seth LaLiberty and I have just settled into his canoe. LaLiberty doubles as a school principal and a registered Maine guide. He's also a rabid paddling enthusiast.
9: We are on northern Siskahas Lake, and we're going to paddle up into towards the Big McGalloway and Little McGalloway rivers.
8: The narrow lake is 20 miles long, surrounded by rolling mountains covered with trees. It's still and quiet. The shoreline is almost entirely undeveloped, and there are few people. But there's plenty of wildlife to be seen and heard. We paddle past a pair of loons, an eagle perched atop a spruce, and watch a kingfisher in a streak of blue nosedive into the lake for a fish. On this morning, we are not fortunate enough to see a moose, but are treated instead to a jangly chorus of frogs. Despite the picture-perfect scene, Maine's north woods are under pressure. They're being fragmented by development and by wealthy landowners looking to purchase their own slice of heaven and close it off for their personal enjoyment. And then there's the threat of climate change to animals already confronting habitat loss.
10: This is one of the largest conservation opportunities in New England in recent years.
8: Mark Berry is with the Nature Conservancy in Maine, which helped raise $62 million to protect the cold, swift-moving McGalloway River, which is in the northern Appalachian mountain range. And this parcel connects to 500,000 previously conserved acres.
10: Ultimately, we hope we have a pathway for species to move through the New England landscape and into adjacent parts of Canada and extending south throughout the Appalachians.
8: Under the terms of the conservation deal, public access for fishing, hunting, paddling, and snowmobiling will be allowed. Sustainable timber harvesting will also continue on much of the land. But more than 11,000 acres is also being set aside as a wilderness preserve. Bob Burr, who made his living in the wood products business, was inspired to donate money for the project.
11: So you can do some good in this world that is lasting. Conservation easements are forever easements, and forever is a long time.
9: Oh, look at the kingfishers chasing each other.
8: Back on Aziskahas Lake, guide Seth LaLiberty demonstrates proper fly casting technique. He says he's grateful that the McGalloway and the surrounding lands have been protected.
9: Projects like this ensure, you know, that we're going to have access to be able to enjoy this and for years to come.
8: For him, being on the water in a canoe offers a sense of freedom, something you can only find in wild places. For NPR News, I'm Susan Sharon.
7: 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I'm Leila Fadel.
0: And I'm Michelle Martin.
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1: WQCS weather, a mix of clouds and sunshine today, high around 91. Tonight, cloudy skies early, followed by a partial clearing overnight. The low will be around 77. Partly cloudy tomorrow in the morning. More clouds in the afternoon. The high will be around 91. Tomorrow night, mostly cloudy skies. Scattered thunderstorms. The low will be around 78. It's 78 at Indian River State College and here at WQCS.
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7: From Marketplace in Washington, I'm Kimberly Adams. Later this morning, we'll get the Personal Consumption Expenditures Price Index, or PCE, for June. Inflation has been trending higher than the Federal Reserve's 2% target, but the rate-setting body kept its powder dry this week, leaving interest rates unchanged. The Fed says the U.S. economy will still hit the inflation target eventually. Marketplace's Nancy Marshall-Genzer takes a look at why Fed officials are so confident.
3: Federal Reserve Chair Kevin Warsh insisted the central bank will not waver in its fight to get inflation back down to 2%. At a press conference yesterday, he didn't say exactly why the Fed didn't raise interest rates at its meeting this week. That's what it normally does when inflation is too high. Instead, he stressed that businesses and consumers juggling high prices will need to be patient.
21: We've got no magic wand. This isn't something that we're going to be able to carry out in days or weeks. But we're going to deliver on the responsibility that Congress gave us. And today's meeting and the preparation for today's meeting was an important step towards that destination.
3: Warsh also noted that financial markets were kind of doing his work for him. Bond yields, the cost of borrowing, rose after the Fed's last meeting in June, with long-term yields jumping sharply. At this point, traders are betting that Fed officials will hike the next time they meet on interest rates in September, but Chair Warsh gave them no guarantees. I'm Nancy Marshall-Genzer for Marketplace.
22: Nancy also did a video wrap-up of the meeting after she attended the Fed press conference yesterday. You can find that on our Instagram now. We're at Marketplace APM. Let's do the numbers. Dow, S&P, and NASDAQ futures are up in the 0.3% to 1% range, with the Dow future up 168 points. The 10-year Treasury yield is up at 4.69%. Oil prices remain volatile as the U.S. and Iran continue to trade strikes and threats. Brent crude is trading at $90.08 a barrel. West Texas Intermediate crude is at $83.43 a barrel. As the war in the Middle East drags on, questions about munitions stockpiles have come up, and the Trump administration is making replenishing those supplies a top priority. Yesterday, the Pentagon committed over $120 billion for contractors to ramp up production of Patriot missiles and submarines. The deals are part of a larger shift for the Pentagon, which is moving towards striking more multi-year agreements instead of making annual purchases. Marketplace Morning Report is supported by Odoo.com, offering integrated programs for sales, customer relationship management, inventory, and other business operations, designed to work together as a customizable software suite. Odoo, all your business on one platform. The legendary diamond mining company De Beers announced earlier this month that it's suspending production at South Africa's biggest diamond mine for 2 years and making cuts to its official prices. Paul Zimnisky is a diamond industry analyst, and he runs a widely followed price index for the commodity. That Zimnisky Diamond Index had global rough diamond prices down 20% year over year and 40% from a decade ago. Paul Zimnisky joins me now with more on this. Good morning.
23: Good morning. Thanks for having me.
22: Let's start with De Beers. Tell me more about why they made the decision to halt production at this mine.
23: So we had record demand for diamonds just 5 years ago, and that was driven, I would say, primarily by pandemic policies. People were locked in. They couldn't go out and travel. They couldn't go dining. And then we had all that consumer stimulus. So it actually drove diamond prices and diamond demand to all-time highs. Since, diamond prices have been essentially cut in half from that all-time high that was in early 2022. And if you think about it, we've had, you know, this generational phase of inflation. The price of everything's up, but diamonds are one of the very few products where prices are actually down. And all of these mining-related costs are up. Based on my data, I think this is going to be the lowest diamond production we've had since 1987.
22: So what is driving down the prices of diamonds?
23: The popular narrative is definitely lab-grown diamonds, you know, man-made, they're machine-made diamonds, and the price at retail is significantly less. You can find them for, you know, 90, 95% less than, say, an equivalent natural diamond. So that's definitely, I would say, diluted the supply side of the market. But there's multiple factors happening. You know, China has been the second largest consumer of diamonds the last two decades. Demand in China is down 50%. Say the tariffs have been a disruption to the industry. We've just had, you know, the war in Ukraine, which is impacting Russia. Russia is one of the largest producers of diamonds, and there's sanctions on Russian diamonds. So there's all of these factors kind of came together.
22: What is this doing to the resale market? I'm thinking about all the folks who might have like family heirlooms or who bought diamond jewelry, imagining it would always hold its value.
23: You could, you know, maybe expect to get, you know, half of what you paid for if you were to just kind of, you know, sell it right back to the market. For most people, I wouldn't look at it as an investment. Maybe to an extent it could be considered a store of value, but I wouldn't look at it as a speculative investment unless you're dealing in these, you know, really high-end fancy diamonds.
22: The fact that the prices are falling and the industry is in so much flux with the lab-created diamonds versus the natural diamonds, are you seeing it shift consumer behavior and the way that people are viewing diamonds more broadly?
23: Yeah, so I do think there's confusion in the market. I think there's a lot of consumers that think you can't physically distinguish between the man-made and the natural diamond. And I think if you don't understand that, I think it's going to be hard to get that consumer to spend, say, 10 times more for a natural diamond than a man-made diamond. Natural diamonds have always been and remain quite rare and quite valuable. I mean, and we've been producing synthetic man-made diamonds for 50, 60 years now. And I guess that what I'm trying to say is the fact that the man-made diamonds haven't completely taken over the jewelry market tells us something. And I think it tells us that consumers still clearly want natural diamonds. But at the same time, a consumer that just wants, say, maybe a more fun and expensive piece of jewelry that they don't have to panic if they lose, you know, the man-made diamond could certainly provide a good option. So I think at the end of the day, I think it's up to the industry to collectively communicate accurately what the differences are, and then the consumer can make an informed decision.
22: Paul Zimnisky is a diamond industry analyst. Paul, thank you so much for your time.
23: My pleasure. Thank you.
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0: Good morning. President Trump held off on attacking Iran, saying he wanted to give peace talks some space. Now the two sides are back to fighting. A former U.S. ambassador to Saudi Arabia explains why that country is being drawn into the conflict. It's Morning Edition from NPR News. Israeli settlers entered a Palestinian village in the occupied West Bank that's supposed to be off limits to Israeli citizens. It set up a week of violence. I'm Michelle Martin.
7: And I'm Leila Fadil. Palestinians there are on guard through the night in case settlers attack. Also, uncertainty over what will happen to Trump's trade deal with Mexico and Canada is freezing manufacturing investments in Texas, and Javier Bardem on why it's so much fun to play a psychopath like his character in the new Cape Fear. It's Thursday, July 30th. The blues giant Buddy Guy turns 90 today. The news is next.
6: Live from NPR News in Washington, I'm Janine Herbst. The U.S. is striking Iran again overnight in response to Iran striking U.S. forces in Jordan. U.S. Central Command says it targeted military command centers, missile and drone facilities, and coastal surveillance sites. Saudi Arabia has now joined U.S. military escalations against Iran-backed militia in Iraq. And Egypt says an American ship in one of their ports was set on fire by an apparent drone, though no country has claimed responsibility. At least 8 people are dead, dozens wounded, as Russia pounded Ukraine overnight with hundreds of drones and missiles. And Piers Greg Myrie has more.
24: President Volodymyr Zelensky warned in a late-night post on social media that Russia was planning a major attack. Hours later, the bombing began with missile and drone fire on multiple cities, including the capital, Kyiv. The deadliest attack was in the central city of Kryvyi Rih, where local officials said six members of an extended family were killed. The bombardment came 2 days after Zelensky met President Trump at the White House and asked for more air defense weapons. Russia carries out airstrikes nightly and periodically unleashes a massive barrage in an attempt to overwhelm Ukraine's limited air defenses. Greg Myrie, NPR News, Kyiv.
6: Dr. Anthony Fauci faced tough questions from Republicans on Capitol Hill yesterday about his work during the COVID pandemic. Homeland Security Committee Chair Senator Rand Paul has argued for years that COVID came from a lab in China and claims Fauci concealed that, which Fauci denies. Fauci did refuse to answer questions, though, invoking his Fifth Amendment rights, as NPR's Ari Daniel reports.
8: Before President Biden left office, he granted Fauci a blanket pardon covering him from 2014 through early 2025. But legal experts say Fauci could still be accused of perjury if, say, he said something at yesterday's hearing that contradicted what he said in the past under oath. It's worth noting that invoking the Fifth Amendment is not an admission of wrongdoing.
6: NPR's Ari Daniel reporting. The Federal Reserve is holding interest rates steady. NPR's Scott Horsley has more.
9: The Federal Reserve's rate-setting committee voted 9-3 to leave the central bank's benchmark interest rate unchanged. The three dissenters said they would have preferred a quarter-point rate increase in an effort to curb stubborn inflation. Fed Chairman Kevin Warsh notes that market-based interest rates are already climbing, even though the Fed's benchmark hasn't changed. That's encouraging for Warsh, who wants the Fed to play a smaller role in the U.S. economy.
10: After all, the central bank need not always and everywhere be the center of attention.
9: With inflation still elevated and the war with Iran still rattling energy markets, investors see a better than even chance that the Fed will raise interest rates at its next policy meeting in September. Scott Horsley, NPR News, Washington.
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1: It's 4 minutes after 7 o'clock, 79 degrees. Here's a look at WQCS News. Florida leads the nation in foreclosure filings. That's according to a newly released report by property data company Atom. The foreclosures may be as a result of increasing insurance costs, HOA fees, property taxes, and other housing-related costs. Experts recommend that prospective home buyers make sure they can comfortably afford their monthly payments before purchasing a home. They also advise homeowners to keep at least 6 months of reserves available to cover housing expenses in case of an emergency. A new GPS dog tracker can help owners locate their pets even in remote areas without cellular coverage. The Fi Ultra uses T-Mobile's T-Satellite network, powered by Starlink's constellation of nearly 11,000 satellites. The tracker costs $199 with annual service plans starting around $189. Since Starlink's first launch 5 years ago, the satellite internet service has grown to nearly 7 million users in 150 countries. The U.S. Geological Survey reported a seismic event off the east coast of Florida on Tuesday. It was the second time recently that the ground motions were more typical of an explosion than a naturally occurring earthquake. On June 16th, another explosion off Ponce Inlet was attributed to the U.S. Navy conducting shock trials of a new guided missile destroyer. Sunshine and clouds mixed today, a high of 91. It's currently 78 at WQCS.
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26: Hello, this is John Nelson, and welcome to another Audubon Moment. Many woodpeckers specialize in eating insects and grubs that can be found in or around the bark of a tree. The yellow-bellied sapsucker also eats insects, but it has a more diversified diet, which includes sap from the trees where it lives. Standing about 8 inches tall, these birds have incredible camouflage. They have a black and white streaked face with a red patch on its forehead. The male has a red chin while the female has a white chin. Their wings are black with white patches, and as its name implies, it has a yellow-colored belly. The yellow-bellied sapsucker drills horizontal rows of holes in trees. When it finds an abundant supply of sap, it will then drill vertical holes to take advantage of the sap flow. If you're interested in learning more about Florida's birds, Google the St. Lucie Audubon Society. And thanks for joining us for another Audubon Moment.
0: It's Morning Edition from NPR News. I'm Michelle Martin.
7: And I'm Leila Faldil. More attacks between the U.S. and Iran are increasing fears of a return to all-out war.
0: U.S. Central Command says it launched a wave of airstrikes overnight while U.S. bases in Jordan came under Iranian attack. Saudi Arabia joined Americans' attacks in Iraq on Wednesday. In a few minutes, we'll speak with the former U.S. ambassador to Saudi Arabia, Michael Ratney, about those developments. But we're going to begin with the view from the ground.
7: NPR's Jane Arraf joins us now to talk about this from Amman, Jordan. Good morning, Jane.
13: Good morning, Leila.
7: So just a few days ago, it looked as if the U.S. and Iran were pausing attacks to give diplomacy a try. And now we're back to attacks. What happened?
13: CENTCOM says it launched a heavy wave of strikes against Iran overnight. It said the targets included military command centers and missile facilities. That's in retaliation for what the U.S. military called a surprise Iranian attack on Wednesday at the Muwaffaq al-Salti Air Base in the Jordanian desert, where the U.S. has a major military presence. It's also where three U.S. soldiers were killed in an Iranian attack this month. Iran itself launched more missiles at U.S. forces in Jordan on Thursday. The U.S. and Jordan said they were shot down. But a lot of analysts see this as Iran testing the U.S. under a harder line regime that succeeded Supreme Leader Ali Khamenei, who was killed by the U.S. at the beginning of the war.
7: Yeah, and then the U.S. and Saudi Arabia, which has not been publicly involved before, attacked Iraq. Tell us what's happening there.
13: Yeah, Saudi Arabia has blamed Iran-backed militias in Iraq for damaging attacks on one of its major oil refineries. But the Iraqi government says Saudi Arabia has never provided any evidence. In retaliation, the U.S. and Saudi on Wednesday launched a wave of airstrikes against at least seven militia bases, killing at least 20 people. And the key thing, as you know, Leila, these are militias fostered and supported by Iran that flourished after the U.S. invasion of Iraq. Some of them are now officially part of government forces. So that puts the new Iraqi Prime Minister, Ali al-Zaidi, in a huge bind. He promised President Trump in a Washington meeting that he would bring those militias fully under government control. But given how powerful they are, both in security and politics, it's proved impossible for previous governments and could be equally difficult for him.
7: So the conflict is widening even further, it seems. What happens now with Iraq?
13: Well, there's definitely heightened tension. The Iraqi prime minister held an emergency security meeting yesterday. Iraq has rejected attacks on its sovereignty, which is a reference to U.S. and Saudi strikes. And they've noted that U.S. forces have already withdrawn from Iraqi bases at the Iraqi request. They are, of course, those still in the Kurdistan region of Iraq. Fighters and Iranian security advisors who were killed in those strikes were buried yesterday. Here's a bit of what that sounded like. That funeral procession in Baghdad included chants of death to Saudi rulers and death to America. The chief of staff of paramilitary groups attached to the Iraqi defense ministry said no one can disarm them. And the Iran-backed militias themselves, who call themselves the resistance, gave the Iraqi government a deadline of next Thursday to respond to the U.S.-Saudi attacks. That deadline is a day after a hugely significant Shia religious commemoration already underway. It's where millions of people gather in Karbala, the holy city of Karbala. It's a month-long event where religious sentiment is particularly high, commemorating the Battle of Karbala and the killing of Imam Hussein 1,400 years ago. Many Shias believe what's happening now continues what they see as a historical injustice.
7: That's NPR's Jane Arraf in Amman, Jordan. Thank you, Jane.
13: Thank you.
0: Michael Ratney is with us now for a closer look at how the Saudis are approaching the war in the Gulf. He was U.S. ambassador to Saudi Arabia in the Biden administration, that after extensive diplomatic experience in the region. He's now at the Center for Strategic and International Studies. That's a bipartisan nonprofit research organization. Good morning, Mr. Ratney. Thanks so much for joining us, Ambassador, I should say.
15: Good morning, Michelle.
0: So the U.S. and Israel launched their war against Iran more than 5 months ago. Why do you think the Saudis chose to publicly enter the fighting now?
15: So the Saudis are trying to strike a balance. They don't want a full-scale resumption of conflict because I think they fear they'll bear the brunt of an Iranian reprisal and just witness the Iranians attack Jordan and Egypt in the past couple of days. That was a message to the whole region that they still have a lot of power. On the other hand, Saudi was just attacked by Iranian proxies, both from Iraq against critical infrastructure in the eastern province of Saudi Arabia, but also the Houthis in Yemen striking Saudi oil tankers and threatening to cut off maritime traffic through the Bab el-Mandeb. I think the Saudi view was they couldn't leave that unanswered. That was kind of their critical interests, and they remember 2019 when Iran or Iranian proxies attacked their oil infrastructure in the eastern province and nothing happened. So they couldn't let it go unanswered this time.
0: What's your sense of how Saudi military involvement might evolve in the coming days and weeks?
15: So I think they have no interest in a full-scale escalation. If the war escalates, especially if they're involved, I think they feel like the Iranians are going to target them. And at this point, the Saudis don't want their energy infrastructure targeted. There could be damage to water desalination facilities, to civilian population centers. It could be disastrous for their economy. They hate the Iranian regime, but they just want this war behind them, but in a way that protects their vital interests.
0: I take your point that what I think I hear you saying is that the Saudis at this moment felt they really had no choice. But I think a lot of people might remember that the tensions with Saudi Arabia surfaced over President Trump tying this newly signed nuclear power deal to the Saudis normalizing relations with Israel. And so I was wondering, you know, given that context, is it surprising for the U.S. and Saudi militaries to stage these joint strikes on these Iran-affiliated groups in Iraq?
15: So I think the Saudis, as well as anybody, know that kind of policymaking in Washington is not exactly linear, right? So some kind of weird arrangement could happen when this nuclear deal was announced and President Trump throws in a condition at the last minute. On the other hand, there's discussions about how to respond to Iranian aggression that affects Saudi interest at the same time, right? So the Saudis, like other U.S. partners, one of their overriding considerations is just trying to keep things on an even keel with the Trump administration. And I think that means understanding that things are not necessarily going to be coherent.
0: And I do take your point that the Saudis don't want to widen this war, but does their involvement risk widening the war?
15: Sure. I mean, we've seen in the past couple of days the war widening in a number of ways, although President Trump seems to want to back away from a full-scale resumption of conflict. The Iranians keep reminding everybody that they're there and they're still pretty potent with the ability to threaten our partners throughout the whole region. The Saudis get involved, and that potentially triggers more reprisals from Iranian proxies in Iraq, in Yemen, and elsewhere. There's always huge risk whenever other parties get into a conflict like this.
0: And before we let you go, we have about a minute left. What are the Saudis' capabilities, you know, primarily?
15: So they have years of collaboration with the U.S. military and a pretty potent air force. We've seen in this operation in Iraq, though, that to be truly effective, it had to be done in partnership with the United States. And I think they appreciated the fact that the United States was willing to join in at that point. But their abilities at this point are principally their air power. And I think they want to send a message that they're ready and willing to kind of resume their involvement if their critical interests are affected.
0: And diplomatically?
15: Diplomatically as well. You know, I just saw a report that they have marshaled or are in the process of marshaling a lot of international support for an operation in the Bab el-Mandeb in the Red Sea to try to police Houthi threats. And that really suggests considerable diplomatic and regional influence that they could bring to bear.
0: That's Michael Ratney. He's a former U.S. ambassador to Saudi Arabia. Ambassador, thank you so much for joining us.
15: My pleasure.
7: The Senate Judiciary Committee has postponed a vote on Todd Blanche's nomination for Attorney General. Two Republicans on the committee are withholding their support over concerns about the Justice Department's deal with President Trump to end his IRS lawsuit. NPR Justice Correspondent Ryan Lucas reports.
3: The holdup in Todd Blanche's bid for attorney general centers around the agreement the Justice Department struck to end President Trump's IRS lawsuit over his leaked tax returns. The settlement included the creation of a nearly $1.8 billion anti-weaponization fund, and a second related part was a sweeping immunity deal for Trump, his family, and businesses from audits of past tax returns. Blanche has said the fund is not moving forward, but Texas Republican Senator John Cornyn has concerns that it could be resurrected. Cornyn and North Carolina Republican Tom Tillis also want written guarantees from the Justice Department about the scope of the tax immunity deal. Speaking to reporters Wednesday outside his office, Cornyn said the department hasn't provided them.
16: For some reason, I don't know whether it's the staff of the DOJ or who it is, but they simply, they know what they need to do, but they simply refuse to do it.
3: Asked what the holdup has been, Cornyn said he has no idea.
16: Beats me. Maybe they think I'm just going to give up or, you know, go along, but they're mistaken.
3: A Justice Department official says the department provided a written proposal to Cornyn's office on Tuesday. The official says the DOJ looks forward to further discussion around any outstanding concerns. Asked by reporters how he would vote as things stand now, Cornyn said this.
16: I'm not prepared to vote yes. Let me put it that
17: way.
3: Tillis, he said, is on the same page. Both men are leaving Congress at the end of the year. At the White House, President Trump was asked by reporters about Cornyn and his demands. Trump reiterated his support for Blanche and called him outstanding.
18: You just wouldn't find a better person. So I don't know, maybe John Cornyn's upset with me because I didn't endorse him.
3: Despite Trump's bravado, Blanche still needs the support of both Cornyn and Tillis for his nomination to advance out of the Senate Judiciary Committee. Late Wednesday, the committee's Republican chairman, Iowa's Chuck Grassley, announced the planned vote on Blanche was postponed as work continues to secure the necessary support for his nomination. Ryan Lucas, NPR News, Washington.
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1: WQCS weather, a mix of clouds and sunshine today, high around 91. Tonight, cloudy skies early, followed by a partial clearing overnight. The low will be around 77. Partly cloudy tomorrow in the morning. More clouds in the afternoon. The high will be around 91. Tomorrow night, mostly cloudy skies. Scattered thunderstorms during the evening. The low will be around 78. Saturday, partly cloudy early with showers and thunderstorms likely during the afternoon. The high will be around 90. 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
0: This is Morning Edition from NPR News. I'm Michelle Martin.
7: And I'm Leila Fadel. Javier Bardem plays an excellent psychopath.
4: What's the most you ever lost on a coin toss?
7: He won an Oscar as Anton Chigurh in No Country for Old Men. There, his character would sometimes kill depending on the flip of a quarter.
4: Call it. Call it, yes.
7: Bardem was a James Bond villain in Skyfall, and for the past 2 months, he's played Max Cady in the Apple TV remake of Cape Fear. Cady is a convict released from prison. He blames his defense attorney for landing him there. And once he gets out, awful things start happening to his lawyer, played by Amy Adams.
5: My son came home with 9 toes right after your speech about cutting off fingers and toes.
17: Wow, your son lost his toe? What happened?
5: Well, he doesn't remember because you drugged him.
17: I drugged him?
5: Yeah.
17: Huh. Why would I do that?
5: Max, I know you did this.
17: Then let me ask you again. Why would I want to hurt you?
7: The final episode of Cape Fear airs Friday. Bardem told me he was on the fence about playing Cady, a role made famous in 2 films already starring Robert Mitchum and Robert De Niro. The De Niro remake from 1991 was directed by Martin Scorsese, and he talked about revisiting that material in a documentary.
17: And he in there said, I'm doing this movie 30 years after the one with Gregory Peck and Robert Mitchum. And I'm sure that in 30 years' time, somebody else will do it because it's an eternal story about revenge, about family being destroyed by the rage of a person who wants revenge.
7: Yeah.
17: And I thought, wow, it's 30 years now, a little bit more than 30 years, when they're asking me to do it. And Marty Scorsese is involved as a producer, so I was like, I guess I have to do it.
7: The Max Cady that you play, I mean, so much of the story is about the way he takes revenge.
17: Because when someone really wrongs you, you find your way and you take your time to make that someone feel the way you felt, which is total loss of control.
7: You play him so differently. He's debonair, he's smooth, he's sophisticated, he's terrifying. He's vulnerable, then he's terrifying again. Can you just talk about building the character and how you became him?
17: Yes, I think the character has this rhythm, internal and external rhythm of operating that has to do with patience, that has to do with a person who has lost it all. He doesn't have anything else to lose. So for that same reason, he is fearless. He doesn't have any agenda. And because of that, he enjoys the ride and he gives himself the time to experience it in a joyful way. And that's scary to watch. To play that is always funny because as an actor, you are playing a character that can do whatever he wants because he's not afraid of losing anything. He doesn't care about the perception others have on him. He just is. And that's great.
7: You are so creepy in this show. Like, there are moments where you're really charming, your character's so charming, and you see how manipulative he can be, right? Like, how people can see somebody who can love or... But overall, you're just really creepy.
17: I love being creepy. Why not being creepy?
7: Why are you so good at playing this kind of character, though? Because you've played other really kind of psychopaths as well.
17: I don't know. I guess it's because they're fun to play because, yeah. I mean, it's always the same story. The characters that are more in the anti-heroes are the ones that are more excited to play because you have more shades into it. When you play Anton Chigurh in No Country or Skyfall or Max Cady, you have this palette of colors that you can play and go crazy with them because the audience allows you to go far with it. Because they want to be excited by who's the person to defeat morally, but also to put the audience in a place where they feel uncomfortable sometimes because they don't know if they would actually root for him because the guy is exciting to watch or exciting to hear or exciting to follow for some reason.
7: Yeah.
17: And I love that. And I guess one of the most important things is to try to humanize those characters as much as you can.
6: You believed in me and you fought for me, but then something changed. What was it?
5: Nothing. I represented you to the best of my ability.
6: No. No, there was a day that you looked at me different.
7: Just before we wrapped up, I asked Javier Bardem about his activism. In the last few years, he's been known for speaking for Palestinian rights and against the level of killing and devastation in Gaza. It's a position he says some people in Hollywood don't share, and he admits to fearing retribution.
17: I kind of expect to have some reaction from certain people in the industry and beyond the industry. Because when you have an opinion, of course, there will be people that have the opposite opinion. And that's okay. That's fine. But I lived with that. And I live with that. And I will live with that for the rest of my life. That's the way I was raised.
7: Has it cost you anything professionally, or have you?
17: I've always said that there are certain things that I know of, that I've heard, that this project could have gone ahead and it didn't because of this or because of that. I didn't actually, and I swear, didn't pay too much attention to that. I'm blessed. I'm happy to have different offers in the States and out of the States. Mm-hmm. I live in Europe. I live in Madrid. I never lived in the States. So what I mean is I don't rely on American movies. I also work in Spain, and that gives me also the possibility to keep on defending what I think is right. What is exciting to see is that more and more and more and more people are thanking me and supporting me and encouraging me to keep on doing and keep on saying what I'm saying because they feel represented.
7: That's Javier Bardem. The finale of his series, Cape Fear, streams Friday on Apple TV. Thank you so much for speaking with us. It was a pleasure.
17: Thank you very much.
7: This is NPR News.
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21: Live from NPR News in Washington, I'm Dave Mattingly. Hours after President Trump...

0: Jordan the previous day. Those missiles were intercepted. More than 80,000 wildfire evacuees in southwest France are being allowed to return home as crews welcome the onset of cooler, damp weather in the Bordeaux region. NPR's Eleanor Beardsley has more.
1: Officials say the wildfires raging for the last week in the Gironde region are stable after burning through 100,000 acres and forcing the evacuations of more than 200,000 people from their homes and vacation spots. But with France completely parched after three consecutive heat waves and a fourth underway, the risk of fire is still huge across the country. Firefighters say a blaze that destroyed much of the famed Fontainebleau forest south of Paris last week has reignited, though under control, and new forest fires have broken out in the northeast Burgundy region of the country around the city of Dijon. Eleanor Beardsley, NPR News, Paris.
0: Wildfires in Greece have left at least three firefighters dead. This is NPR News from Washington.
2: It's 31 minutes after 7 o'clock, 78 degrees. Here's a look at WQCS News. The Indian River County Supervisor of Elections is mailing sample ballots this week to registered voting households ahead of the August 18th primary election. The sample ballots provide voters with a preview of the official ballot they will receive when voting in person. It also includes polling location places, early voting information, and an explanation of Florida's closed primary election system. Elections officials are encouraging voters to review their sample ballots before heading to the polls to become familiar with the races and candidates on the ballot. Port St. Lucie and St. Lucie County officials remain at odds over whether a proposed extension of the county's half-cent infrastructure sales tax should appear on the November ballot, with the issue expected to return to county commissioners just one day before the ballot deadline. WQCS's Justin Breckenridge has this report.
3: Port St. Lucie and the county are divided on whether to bring the half-cent sales tax to the November ballot. Richard Berrios is the city attorney.
4: Fort Pierce and ourselves passed resolutions, essentially setting the surtax rate at a half a cent, calling for the referendum, and I think it's public knowledge that the county had a meeting on Tuesday where there was some trepidation and discussion on whether to on a ballot later than 2026.
3: The agreement he's referring to goes back to March of this year, when both the county and its municipalities jointly agreed to add the tax to the ballot. Now, some county commissioners are walking that back, primarily out of concern of the optics of placing a tax vote alongside property tax reform. Port St. Lucie considered passing its own resolution to move it forward, but Councilman Anthony Bonna said that he believes it's still the county's responsibility.
5: If we pass this, there's going to be a narrative out here that the city put this on the ballot. The city did this, the city did that. This is already done. Mm-hmm. It's finished. This is superfluous.
3: Berrios said he's had some fruitful conversations with the county attorney and the supervisor of elections attorney, and that those talks will continue. The county is slated to review the item again at their August 4th meeting, just shy of the August 5th deadline to put it on the ballot. Reporting for WQCS News, I'm Justin Breckenridge.
2: That's a look at WQCS News. A mixture of clouds and sunshine today, a high around 91.
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7: 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I'm Leila Fadel.
8: And I'm Michelle Martin. Good morning. It's been a week of violence in the occupied West Bank. This was set off on Friday when Israel's military said Israeli settlers entered a Palestinian village in an area that is supposed to be off limits to Israeli citizens. In the confrontation that followed, two Israelis and four Palestinians were killed. There's been a wave of retaliation from settlers against Palestinian communities. NPR's Emily Feng has been reporting in the West Bank this week, and she's with us now. Good morning, Emily.
9: Good morning, Michelle.
8: Could you just describe the atmosphere there?
9: Yeah, I have been to the West Bank many times after the Hamas attack on Israel from another Palestinian territory, Gaza. But on this trip to the West Bank, I saw even higher levels of desperation than before. Just listen to this man, Ahmed Doykat. He's from Beita, which is a village south of the area the Israeli army has

0: peeled off after that clash.
1: الناس ما عندها نفس. الناس ما عندها نفس.
0: He says, we're out of breath. We have no breath, meaning they're totally exhausted. Because his village is surrounded by four Israeli settlements, which have been forcibly taking control of houses and farmlands on the edge of his village, hemming the Palestinians in. And now communities like his are saying settlers feel even more emboldened to carry out violence.
2: Did they give you examples of that?
0: There have been nightly attacks and also thefts during the day from Israeli settlers, including in this village not far away called Kusra, where on Sunday arsonists burnt down the village mosque at night. Mohammed Al-Haj Ahmed was one of the residents who told me he saw the flames first. So he's describing here the Hebrew graffiti that was left on the mosque, one vowing revenge and another, quote, saying the land of Israel is brought about by blood. The Israeli military says they're investigating, that they condemn acts like this. Al-Haj Ahmed and his neighbors believe the arsonists came from a nearby settlement.
2: Emily, would you just take a minute to explain what settlements are for people who don't know?
0: Yes. So these were set up by Jewish Israelis. Their construction is considered illegal under international law, but Israel disputes this. They're built on land that are supposed to be part of a future state of Palestine one day. And they're built with the intent of instead bringing that land under Israeli control. Israel's military itself says severe violence caused by these settlers is up 50% from 2024 to 2025. The United Nations says 76 Palestinians and one Israeli have been killed in settler attacks just this year. So now almost every rural Palestinian community in the West Bank has to mount an overnight watch in case they're attacked. I joined one of these night watches this week with Palestinian shepherd Ibrahim Abu Al-Kabash. And sitting under the moon with him, he described how this past March, settlers from an outpost nearby stole more than 400 sheep, his family's entire fortune, then beat him and his family and zip-tied his son's genitals. And all of this was caught on camera. But after this, all he thinks about is his children's future and these lost sheep. And when he thinks about that, he says he passes out. Every Palestinian I spoke to says they're looking towards the October general elections in Israel. They're hoping for a change in government, maybe stronger policing against settler violence. These are elections they do not vote in. They cannot vote in them. But the outcome will shape their lives and their future.
2: That is NPR's Emily Fang. Emily, thank you.
0: Thanks, Michelle.
3: President Trump didn't want to renew the trade deal he signed with Mexico and Canada. So the U.S.-Mexico-Canada Agreement, or USMCA, is being renegotiated. Texas has a lot at stake in what comes next. Mexico and Canada are its two largest trading partners. Houston Public Media's Andrew Schneider reports.
4: Air Tractor Incorporated, based in the small North Texas city of Olney, makes aircraft for farming and aerial firefighting. Jim Hirsch is the company's president and CEO.
5: Our engines that come from Pratt & Whitney in Canada potentially could be subject to a 25% tariff.
4: USMCA means Air Tractor can import engines from Canada without paying that tariff. The engines in the company's aircraft account for approximately half their plane's value. So when President Trump publicly said the U.S. would be better off without USMCA, Hirsch was understandably concerned. Since July 1st, when the Trump administration announced it would not renew the USMCA, the U.S. has held three rounds of trade talks with Mexico, but none with Canada.
6: The problem is not for Washington or Mexico City or Ottawa.
4: Tony Payan studies U.S.-Mexico relations at Rice University's Baker Institute.
6: The problem is for businesses, because a lot of these companies, they have to plan ahead 5-10 years, and now they have to learn to live with the uncertainty of investments that may not be covered by the agreement whenever that is ratified, if at all.
4: Texas' main exports to Mexico and Canada are oil and natural gas products, but its manufacturing, particularly of vehicles, depends heavily on parts imported from both countries. Collectively, Texas' trade with these partners amounts to more than 12% of the state's economy. Payan says Trump is likely pushing for maximum leverage rather than aiming to kill the USMCA. Among other goals, he wants to bring more manufacturing back to the U.S. That's had some success. Toyota recently announced it was shifting 2,000 jobs from Tijuana to San Antonio. but that's the exception, not the rule. Jerry Pacheco, president of the Border Industrial Association, has been trying to lure manufacturing to the Borderplex, a triangle linking South New Mexico, West Texas, and the Mexican state of Chihuahua.
7: We recruited an auto manufacturer, a component manufacturer from Taiwan, bought 30 acres to do a campus to supply Tesla with some components, and they have not pulled the trigger.
4: Investment in new manufacturing and warehousing space is at a standstill on both sides of the border, according to El Paso commercial real estate firm Cushman & Wakefield, Pyrus. Texas and Mexico's economies have been historically integrated, but that doesn't mean they wouldn't suffer if the USMCA dies. That's even more the case with Texas' ties with Canada. Jim Hirsch of Air Tractor says that if the 25% tariff on aircraft engines from Canada returns, he'll have to raise the price of his aircraft by 12%.
5: We know the order book would just decline sharply. We don't know how sharply, but we know it would be significant. Whether we could survive it or not, not quite sure.
4: The company employs more than 400 people across North Texas. Those jobs and many more hang in the balance. For NPR News, I'm Andrew Schneider in Houston.
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1: WQCS weather, a mix of clouds and sunshine today, high around 91. Tonight, cloudy skies early, followed by a partial clearing overnight. The low will be around 77. Partly cloudy tomorrow in the morning. More clouds in the afternoon. The high will be around 91. Tomorrow night, mostly cloudy skies. Scattered thunderstorms during the evening. The low will be around 78. Saturday, partly cloudy early with showers and thunderstorms likely during the afternoon. The high will be around 90. 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
9: Good morning, I'm Layla Faldin. For years, there's been something fishy going on near a small town in northeast Canada. Fishy and rotten. A seafood plant in St. Mary's was abandoned decades ago, leaving behind more than 300,000 gallons of fermented fish sauce that kept fermenting. The city has reeked ever since. The provincial government finally agreed to help fund the cleanup. The stench should be gone in a few months. It's Morning Edition.
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9: 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I'm Leila Fadel.
11: And I'm Michelle Martin. Good morning. Children from low-income households in the U.S. are less likely to learn how to swim. That can have serious consequences. Drowning is a leading cause of death of children. Alice Daniel in California's Central Valley reports on how public pools help save lives.
12: Victor Perez Pacheco.
13: At the Arosi High School graduation last year, students walked across an outdoor stage to receive their diplomas. But one student who should have been there wasn't. 2 years ago, Alejandro Araujo and some of his friends were out on a lake in the nearby Sierra Nevada.
14: He had a safety vest and he jumped in the water and the safety vest must have just slipped right out of him and he never came up.
13: That's Yolanda Valdez. She's the superintendent of the Cutler-Arosi Joint Unified School District, about an hour southeast of Fresno.
14: It was the most devastating, awful thing ever. There was an empty chair at graduation and a moment of silence for him.
13: The district encompasses two farmworker communities. Valdez says this area's high poverty rate is part of why most kids don't know how to swim. There hasn't been money to build pools, and working parents may not have time or money to take them elsewhere. Across the country, 79% of kids in low-income households have little or no swimming ability, according to USA Swimming. But it's something this district is now changing. Using COVID funds, $1 million county grant, and special state money for underserved communities, it built a brand new aquatics complex at Arosi High.
14: we want to do this because we want to save lives. We want to teach our children how to swim so they can survive.
13: Starting this summer, Valdez says, kids are taking low-cost swim lessons.
15: All right, boys and girls. All right. Are we ready?
13: Lead lifeguard Donovan Castillo talks to a group of young kids sitting on the side of the wading pool, learning to kick.
15: 3, 2, 1, kick, kick, kick, kick, kick.
13: 9-year-old Dylan Rodarte is kicking so hard that he can barely spell his last name for me when he reaches the other side of the pool.
16: R-O-D-A-R-T-E.
13: He says being in the water is awesome.
16: I feel like I'm swimming like in the sky.
13: He feels like he's swimming in the sky. Parent Luis Ayala sits under the shade watching his 9-year-old son Gael take lessons. He says he and other parents are relieved their kids have a place to learn how to swim.
17: It's good they can learn at this age, you know, and it's better because if something happened, they know how to do.
13: This pool opening in Orosi goes against a trend, according to Bill Ramos. He's a professor of public health at Indiana University. He also chairs a scientific advisory council for the Red Cross that deals with water safety and drowning prevention.
18: We're seeing kind of the decline of the public pool nationwide.
13: A smaller share of the country has access to public pools compared to years past, Ramos says. That's due to privatization and starved city budgets. And that means fewer places for kids to learn the important safety skill of swimming. Back at the Orosi High Aquatics Complex, a lifeguard training program is in the works. It already has at least one future participant.
19: When I grow up, I want to be a lifeguard.
13: That's 8-year-old Precious Hernandez. She loves swimming, but says it's kind of hard.
19: You just have to keep on practicing.
13: Keep on practicing so she and other kids can stay safe in the water. For NPR News, I'm Alice Daniel in Orosi, California.
20: Just keep swimming, just keep swimming.
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21: Good morning. I'm Abby Onaboya at the BBC. President Zelensky says 8 people were killed and dozens injured in Russia's latest overnight missile and drone attacks across Ukraine. Rescue efforts are continuing in the western city of Lviv, as Deputy Mayor Andriy Moskalenko explains.
22: Emergency service tried to find people who are under the building because two big buildings, residential area was destroyed partly. Few blocks of the buildings totally was destroyed. And so we pray that all people will be alive.
21: Around 8,000 people have been evacuated as wildfires fanned by strong winds threaten resorts and villages on the Greek island of Crete. Much of Europe has suffered devastating wildfires, including Spain and France. The BBC's Hugh Schofield is in Paris.
23: Last night there were flare-ups, there are still outbreaks. Constant vigilance is required, but it is obviously not going out of control. The weather is improving. There might even be a little bit of rain this morning. Temperatures have dropped back down from that very high of 40 degrees yesterday. And they're speaking for the first time of allowing evacuees back in.
21: And Australia's internet regulator has launched legal action against the messaging platform Telegram, accusing it of failing to remove terrorist material. The messaging platform could face a penalty of up to $38 million. Australia's eSafety Commissioner says some content remained online even after it was reported. Telegram denies the allegations and says it will fight the case in court. I'm Abby Onaboya at the BBC in London.
1: WQCS weather, a mix of clouds and sunshine today, high around 91. Tonight, cloudy skies early, followed by a partial clearing overnight. The low will be around 77. Partly cloudy tomorrow in the morning. More clouds in the afternoon. The high will be around 91. Tomorrow night, mostly cloudy skies. Scattered thunderstorms. The low will be around 78. It's 78 at Indian River State College and here at WQCS.
11: 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I'm Michelle Martin.
9: And I'm Leila Fadel. Good morning. There's a surge of new independent bookstores in the U.S. More than 600 opened last year, nearly double from the year before. That's according to the American Booksellers Association, which predicts hundreds more this year. Reagan Jones with member station WUOT in Knoxville reports.
24: It's poetry open mic night at Fable Hollow Coffee and Bookshop. Max Hunt is a regular. He recently graduated with a master's in creative writing and prefers reading at this bookstore to academic circles.
25: I find that the environment here is a lot more supportive and a lot more
0: open. Like whenever I read a funny poem, people actually laugh at it as opposed to just going, you know?
24: Fable Hollow has become much more than a place for people to pick up their next read. They host several themed gatherings. Sarah Stepp has attended a number of them.
2: I started by joining their fantasy book club that they had, and I actually met two of my very best friends through book club here, and so it's kind of a sentimental place for me.
24: Experts say booksellers are able to keep their finger on the pulse of the populations they serve in a way that other retailers cannot. Linda Marie Barrett is the executive director of the Southern Independent Booksellers Alliance.
3: You're kind of like a bartender or therapist when you're a bookseller, so you have a really good insight into what your community might be missing or needing.
24: One testament to that idea is The Bottom, a bookstore that caters to Knoxville's Black community. Anastasia Williams runs the bookshop there. She says here, readers have access to stories that mirror their own.
5: Black authors make up about 5, maybe 6% of published works in the book industry, and so it's easy for them to get lost.
24: The Bottom also spearheads a number of advocacy initiatives. For one, it focuses on books banned at schools in Tennessee. The Bottom's banned book club tackles titles like Toni Morrison's The Bluest Eye and Angie Thomas's The Hate U Give. For member Sarah Taylor, joining the club allows her to take these discussions beyond the page.
6: I hadn't realized that book bans were as big of a deal as they are. And so I did go to the school board meeting and learned a lot about the local politics. That was an education for me.
24: Bookstore offerings have also become more niche. For example, Good Girl Books is Tennessee's first romance-only brick-and-mortar bookstore. The store also has a mobile book truck and hosts events around town, like at this brewery called Zool Beer Company. Here, readers are invited to come hang out, chat over their favorite chapters, or read solo. Callie Snell is here with her mom and a friend.
25: It's just a third space, which like people are kind of desperate for.
24: Snell is far from the only one who feels this way. Independent booksellers say they're able to offer what AI or Amazon can't. A reason for people to gather in person. And for readers like Kate Bolden, the romance book gathering is all about the energy.
26: The world's kind of on fire, so, you know, meeting other people who like to read happy things is always a good thing.
24: So, whether you're looking to embark on an epic quest, find your next book boyfriend, or just meet some new people, your local bookstore could be the perfect place to start. For NPR News, I'm Reagan Jones in Knoxville.
11: Demand from AI data centers has caused computer memory to get a lot more expensive. It's subverting a theory that tech tends to get faster and cheaper over time. Our colleagues from The Indicator, Darian Woods and Waylon Wong, explain.
27: Steve Burke got into building computers when he was a teenager.
28: I built my first system when I was 15, so my dad took me to CompUSA, which is no longer in business.
29: R.I.P. I remember going to CompUSA with my dad.
27: Today, Steve runs a website called Gamers Nexus that covers the computer industry. Over the decades, he's seen the cost of processors and memory and storage come way down.
29: But in the last year, the AI industry's demand for RAM or memory has sent prices skyrocketing. Some products have doubled in price or more.
27: That's not really supposed to happen because of something called Moore's Law. It's named for the late Gordon Moore, the co-founder of Intel and a tech industry pioneer. Here he is back in 2006 when his law was going strong.
30: You know that next year you'll be able to buy something cheaper and more powerful, providing it's electronic.
27: That claim was born out of a prediction he made, that the number of transistors, those microscopic switches that make computer chips work, that could fit on a chip would double every year, making electronics faster, smaller, cheaper. This idea became known as Moore's Law.
31: I love talking about Moore's Law.
29: Iris Bahar is a computer science professor and head of the computer science department at the Colorado School of Mines.
27: Iris says the computing industry saw tremendous growth in performance through the 90s and early 2000s. But as chips and transistors shrunk in size, achieving these exponential gains got harder.
31: When you're operating in the single nanometer scale, you really are looking at these, you know, single electrons. This just is a real physical limit.
29: To put a nanometer in perspective, a single human red blood cell is 7,000 nanometers wide.
27: Iris says occasionally, some people in the industry would start drafting the obituary for Moore's Law. But then there would be some breakthrough.
29: Just last month, IBM announced it had created the world's smallest transistor, measuring under 1 nanometer.
27: Long live Moore's Law!
29: But Iris says it is requiring more creativity and money to achieve these advancements. And we can no longer take for granted that improvements in technology are associated with cheaper prices. And that's because of our old friend supply and demand. Right now, demand is huge for computing power and memory.
27: The RAMpocalypse.
29: Memory prices are going through the roof, thanks to the AI boom and the rapid build-out of data centers. These facilities require a lot of computing power and a lot of memory.
27: Take OpenAI. Last year, it announced a partnership where Samsung will be one of the main suppliers of memory for OpenAI's Stargate initiative. This is a $500 billion AI infrastructure project.
29: Steve Burke of Gamers Nexus says the amount of memory OpenAI needs for Stargate amounts to 40% of the world's supply.
28: That was really, for me, the one that stands out as the peak of, okay, this is going to be a problem.
29: AI companies have a seemingly unending appetite for computing power and the deep pockets to match. The billion-dollar question is, can technological breakthroughs keep up with the incredible demand for more computing power?
27: Who knows? Maybe in a few years, it will once again be time to dust off the Moore's Law death notice. Darian Woods.
29: Weilin Wong, NPR News.
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9: Good morning. GOP senators berated Dr. Anthony Fauci about the pandemic. Fauci said Senator Rand Paul has an unhinged obsession with him. We'll ask Senator Richard Blumenthal if we learned anything. It's Morning Edition from NPR News. The Trump administration is letting DHS staff send asylum cases directly to immigration court without interviewing the people applying for asylum. I'm Leila Faldin.
11: And I'm Michelle Martin. Asylum approvals in those courts are at the lowest rate in two decades. Also, James Comey argues he's being singled out for prosecution by President Trump, who wanted personal updates on the case. And we hear from the first American woman to be head referee in a men's World Cup match. It is Thursday, July 30th. On this day in 1930, Uruguay won the first men's World Cup, beating Argentina. News is next.
16: Live from NPR News in Washington, I'm Janine Hurst. U.S. military says it launched a heavy wave of strikes in Iran overnight. Iran responded with more attacks on U.S. military targets in Jordan. NPR's Jane Arraf has more from Amman.
17: U.S. Central Command said it hit military command centers and missile facilities in Iran. Iran says it fired missiles at a U.S. airbase within a Jordanian base in the eastern desert. The U.S. and Jordan said they shot down those missiles. The U.S. airstrikes were retaliation for what Central Command called a surprise Iranian attack on the same base on Wednesday. In Iraq, where the U.S. and Saudi Arabia hit Iran-backed militia bases on Wednesday, killing at least 20 people, those militias have given the Iraqi government a deadline of a week from now to respond to the attacks. Jane Arraf, NPR News, Amman.
16: The Senate Judiciary Committee is postponing today's scheduled vote on Todd Blanche's nomination to be Attorney General. Late last night, the committee announced the vote was being put on hold because of demands from two Republican senators related to the Justice Department's deal with President Trump to end his IRS lawsuit. NPR's Ryan Lucas has more.
0: A spokesperson said Senators John Cornyn of Texas and Tom Tillis of North Carolina, both Republicans, want written assurances from the Justice Department related to President Trump's settlement to end his IRS lawsuit over his leaked tax returns. Blanche needs the support of every committee Republican for his nomination to advance. Cornyn and Tillis have both said they won't support Blanche without the written guarantees they are seeking from the Justice Department. Ryan Lucas, NPR News, Washington.
16: Now, neither Tillis or Cornyn are seeking re-election. Cornyn was defeated by Texas Attorney General Ken Paxton, whom Trump supported in the state's Republican primary in May. A new Trump administration rule is letting asylum officers send some cases directly to immigration court in an effort to reduce the backlog of applications. But an analysis by NPR shows it's one more way the government is chipping away at a program thousands of people rely on to escape violence and persecution. NPR's Jimena Bustillo has more.
1: I analyzed immigration court data that shows asylum approvals are at their lowest rate in two decades. The White House has declined to respond to this, but in April, it promoted record low asylum approvals at immigration courts. In that statement, the White House said that they have replaced activist judges who, quote, slow-walked deportations and granted asylum at sky-high rates.
16: NPR's Jimena Bustillo reporting. World financial markets, Asian markets, both Tokyo and Hong Kong closed higher. The Nikkei in Japan up 0.7%. The Hang Seng in Hong Kong up 0.2%. 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
2: It's 31 minutes after 8 o'clock, 79 degrees. Here's a look at WQCS News. Palm Beach County is the world's largest investor in Israeli bonds, topping $1 billion as of this year. Jake Shore updates us on a taxpayer lawsuit challenging these investments.
3: The clerk of Palm Beach County oversees records and manages its investment strategy. Back in October of 2023, when Hamas attacked Israel, then-clerk Joe Abruzzo announced the purchase of tens of millions in Israeli bonds.
5: The truth of the matter is there could be no greater time that we can invest in the state of Israel. The Treasury of Israel needs this money.
3: Abruzzo increased its stake 5 times in 5 months. The investment eventually increased to $1 billion total under a new clerk. Both say Israeli bonds are about good returns, not politics. But Palestinian taxpayers in Palm Beach sued, alleging the clerk's office violated state law, barring personal and political investments. Now, County Judge Glenn Kelly ruled that the taxpayers couldn't sue on those grounds, siding with the clerk's office. Kelly says the county specifically used surplus money to buy the bonds and didn't divert allocated tax dollars. I'm Jake Shore in West Palm Beach.
2: That's a look at WQCS News. A mixture of sunshine and clouds today, a high around 91. Cloudy skies early this evening, followed by partial clearing overnight. The low will be around 77. It's currently 79 at WQCS.
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11: It's Morning Edition from NPR News. I'm Michelle Martin.
9: And I'm Leila Fadel. Good morning. Senator Rand Paul is threatening to hold the government's former top infectious disease expert, Dr. Anthony Fauci, in contempt of Congress.
11: Yesterday on Capitol Hill, Paul and other Republican lawmakers repeatedly asked Fauci about the origins of the COVID pandemic and berated him about the government's response. Fauci invoked the Fifth Amendment more than 100 times and did not answer. In a few minutes, we'll speak with one of the senators in that room, Democrat Richard Blumenthal, but we'll begin with the latest information.
9: We have NPR's Ari Daniel. Good morning, Ari.
21: Good morning.
9: So what exactly was this hearing about?
21: Well, Senator Paul subpoenaed Fauci to appear before the Committee on Homeland Security and Governmental Affairs. Paul has argued for years that the SARS-CoV-2 virus came from a lab in China and says that Fauci, who helped lead the federal COVID-19 response, concealed this. Fauci strongly denies the accusation. He says the scientific evidence suggests the virus spilled over naturally from an animal into a human, and many virologists agree.
9: Okay, and how did yesterday's hearing unfold?
21: As expected, Paul's opening statement accused Fauci of funding the very research that may have helped engineer the virus. He encouraged Fauci to make a public apology.
22: I hope today Dr. Fauci will come clean, admit it was a mistake to fund dangerous research in China.
21: In his opening statement, Fauci said he believes Paul has a, quote, unhinged obsession with him.
23: The sole reason he is calling me before this committee is to get me to say something. Anything that could vindicate his repeated public pledges that I end up, in his words, quote, behind bars.
21: After that opening statement, Fauci didn't say anything else besides invoking the Fifth Amendment to every question, even the most benign, like what color tie he was wearing.
9: Oh, wow. Fauci has testified a lot about these issues in the past. Why invoke his right against self-incrimination now?
21: Before President Biden left office, he granted Fauci a blanket pardon covering him from 2014 through early 2025. But legal experts say Fauci could still be accused of perjury if, say, he said something at yesterday's hearing that contradicted what he said in the past under oath. It's worth noting that invoking the Fifth Amendment is not an admission of wrongdoing. Jennifer Mason McAward is a law professor at the University of Notre Dame.
24: Saying that you are protected by the Constitution is just something you're entitled to do as a citizen of the United States.
9: What happens next?
21: Paul has already said he plans to hold a vote next week on whether Fauci should be held in contempt of Congress. An affirmative vote could eventually lead to a fine, jail time, or both.
9: And what kind of longer-term impacts might this hearing have?
21: Right. So Georges Benjamin, the head of the American Public Health Association, told me that a hearing like this, combined with recent cuts to federal agencies, it all adds up to undermining public health in the U.S.
25: We've seen it every day, right? The inability to respond effectively to hantavirus, measles, cyclosporine.
21: Benjamin says the need for educated and evidence-based health policy is more urgent than ever. Democratic Senator Andrew Kim said at yesterday's hearing it may be harder to find people to do those things.
26: These firing, these cuts, they're creating a chilling effect, honestly, a chilling effect for the next generation of people who might consider stepping up to serve our nation.
21: Especially, he says, if they fear attacks like this.
9: That's NPR's Ari Daniel. Thank you, Ari.
21: Thank you, Leila.
11: Let's turn to a member of the committee that summoned Dr. Fauci for questioning. Senator Richard Blumenthal is a Democrat from Connecticut. Good morning, Senator. Thanks for joining us once again.
4: Thank you very much for having me, Michelle.
11: You've questioned many people many times as a senator. You're also a former state and federal prosecutor. What's your take on Dr. Fauci invoking his Fifth Amendment rights throughout the hearing? Do you think it was appropriate?
4: Not only was it appropriate, but probably necessary, because plainly this hearing was designed to trap him. And the background here is that repeatedly and explicitly, Chairman Paul has said he wants Fauci behind bars. In fact, as recently as May of this year, he said, quote, the American people want Fauci behind bars, end quote. In December, he said, I want to give him a subpoena and a jail cell. So the effort here was, in effect, to trap Fauci in some kind of statement, no matter how small, that could have been prosecuted. And much was made of the fact that Fauci has been pardoned, but that pardon only pertains to acts or statements before January of 2025. So the fear of potential prosecution was very well founded. And in fact, there are rules for prosecutors when they know a defendant is going to take the Fifth Amendment, not putting them in a grand jury or on a witness stand simply to embarrass or shame them, because the Fifth Amendment is a right, and all of us have access to that right.
11: You have said this hearing was part of the Trump administration's campaign to, as you put it, rewrite the history of the pandemic. Why do you think they want to, and why now? It seems that many Americans just want to put that whole chapter behind them. So why this focus now?
4: The administration's eager to rebrand Fauci as a villain and to vilify public health in general because of its failure to protect Americans from soaring health care costs, which we've seen continuing to rise in the last year and a half. Unsafe food, the Cyclospora outbreak is just one example. Resurgent measles resulting from its anti-vax policies. And Dr. Fauci dared to contradict President Trump about COVID-19. The effort to vilify him has been a continuing campaign, but it's not only against him, it's against science, medical advance, research. They've cut research grants under the NIH, which Dr. Fauci led for some 38 years. It is part of a larger campaign to distract the American people from current, ongoing, deeply dangerous failures.
11: You've credited Dr. Fauci with saving American lives, though. In hindsight, with the benefit of hindsight, is there anything that you believe Dr. Fauci could have done differently or better in the guidance he provided or how he communicated with the public?
4: That is a really good question, Michelle, but it wasn't the focus of this inquiry. What could we have done differently? Not just Dr. Fauci, but our society as a whole. Should we have shut down schools and adopted other measures that some regard as extreme? Where did the virus originate? How did it spread? The lessons there really should be explored, but this hearing was designed to embarrass and perhaps perjure the witness here, Dr. Fauci. There were no other witnesses that would testify about what lessons we might have or should have learned. And so we learned absolutely nothing from this hearing.
11: Before we let you go, I mean, first of all, you couldn't miss the vitriol directed at him. I'm sure the Republicans, and I want to say again that we invite them and we continue to invite them to share their views with us. But you couldn't miss the vitriol directed at him. I'm sure that many of them would argue that this was in fact a good faith effort to find things out. But you can't miss the kind of personal attacks. And I'm just curious why so much vitriol directed at this individual. Scientists disagree all the time, just like a lot of other professionals disagree. And I'm just wondering if you have a theory about why these attacks seem so personal.
4: Unfortunately, and really sadly, I think Chairman Paul has this obsession, which he's demonstrated over the last 5 years. Dr. Fauci has an extraordinarily distinguished record in public health, leading Americans through HIV, swine flu, SARS, Zika, Ebola, and other epidemics. And I think it is part of a bias against scientists, public health officials, professionals who help to lead us like he has. And it is really so regrettable for the country because we need these courageous people who go into areas where there are dangerous epidemics and try to eradicate them or at least stop them. And so I think it is part of a bias against science and, frankly, truth.
11: That is Senator Richard Blumenthal. He's a Democrat from Connecticut. Senator, thank you for your time.
4: Thank you.
9: The Federal Reserve is holding its benchmark interest rate steady, but financial markets are acting as if they expect higher rates in the months to come. NPR's Scott Horsley reports.
7: The Federal Reserve has not adjusted interest rates since the end of last year, but with inflation still uncomfortably high and average gasoline prices back above $4 a gallon, there's growing pressure for a rate increase. Three of the 12 voting members on the Fed's rate-setting committee said they would have preferred to raise rates by a quarter percentage point yesterday. And investors see a better-than-even chance that the central bank will raise rates at its next policy meeting in September. Fed Chairman Kevin Warsh has said he welcomes robust debate on the committee, or what he calls a good family fight. But Warsh told reporters any disagreement on the committee is about tactics and timing, not the basic goal of wrestling inflation under control.
8: There was a lot of agreement that I heard that we have the powers, the tools, also the authority to deliver stable prices.
7: In the past, the Fed's interest rate decisions were often telegraphed well in advance to avoid rattling financial markets. Warsh, however, wants to limit such forward guidance so the central bank will have more room to maneuver.
8: Surprises are not the objective, but at the same time, I would say we didn't come into this meeting feeling constrained by the full range of alternatives we had in front of us.
7: At first, markets seemed to take the Fed's decision to stand pat with rates in stride. But late in the day, stocks tumbled. Bond yields rose, suggesting investors think interest rates will have to go higher in the future. Inflation has already been higher than the Fed would like for more than 5 years now. Warsh tried to tamp down any notion that the central bank is growing comfortable with sticky inflation. He says the target of limiting overall price hikes to 2% per year remains in effect. Scott Horsley, NPR News, Washington.
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2: WQCS weather, a mix of clouds and sunshine today, high around 91. Tonight, cloudy skies early, followed by a partial clearing overnight. The low will be around 77. Partly cloudy tomorrow in the morning. More clouds in the afternoon. The high will be around 91. Tomorrow night, mostly cloudy skies. Scattered thunderstorms during the evening. The low will be around 78. Saturday, partly cloudy early with showers and thunderstorms likely during the afternoon. The high will be around 90. 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
11: 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I'm Michelle Martin.
0: I'm Leila Fadel.
1: And I'm A. Martinez. Growing up, how many of you dreamed of being a sports star, making that big play that wins the championship? Well, Tori Penso had a different dream. She wanted to be the referee in that big game. And in June, she became the first American woman to lead an officiating crew in a men's World Cup match. Tori Penso joins us now. So, Tori, 14 years old, and you decide you already know that you want to be a referee instead of playing soccer. How did you make that decision at 14?
3: Well, I was doing both, but it was my mom. You know, moms always encourage us to do some of the strangest things, it seems. But she encouraged me to give it a try. Both of my brothers were referees. She said, you can be outdoors, you get paid cash. And I said, oh, I'm listening now. So started when I was young, and I haven't looked back since.
1: So what made refereeing something that became more than just a hobby? What made it something that you started to think, I can do this for real?
3: Well, I was sent to ODP camp in Alabama when I was about 18 years old. And that's when I really got a taste for it as a craft, as a discipline, where people were trying to get better at it. And they were...
1: And that's an Olympic development program, right? ODP?
3: Yes, correct. And that's where it's a stay away camp, and you go there with a team of referees, and you really learn the finite details of being a referee, how to properly hold the flag, how to blow the whistle with confidence. I saw that there was a pathway. And when I started to understand that, I got excited as a competitor. And so that's when I really got a taste for it as a true craft, something that you could work on and get better at.
1: Yeah. So what are some of the hardest parts about becoming a referee that maybe most fans do not realize?
3: You know, we're athletes, and I don't know if everyone understands that. You know, my training is 2.5 to 3 hours a day, just of agility, speed, high intensity, strength, all intermixed so that we can perform when it comes on the weekend. We watch our games back. We break them down. We're always trying to get 1% better. But I think, you know, as a referee, it's a very difficult job. We're under quite a bit of pressure, but so are those players and so are those coaches.
1: Tell us about the moment when you stepped out on the field as the first female head referee in a World Cup. What was going on in your heart and in your mind, both at the same time?
3: Yeah, I mean, it was incredible. When we walked out in Atlanta, the environment was just electric. You know, there is a special ambiance about a World Cup. You know, I joke and say the stadium felt bigger that day, and it certainly did. It felt taller and grander. And when we walked out, we just took a moment to really soak up the moment. When you work so hard, decades of hard work to try and get to the pinnacle of the game, something that you were told you couldn't do, or so many people doubted that you would get there, and here you are on that stage proving all of those people wrong, proving yourself that dreams are worth chasing. It was a moment where we just soaked it in. I still get goosebumps even just talking about it. I will never forget that feeling of walking out of the tunnel.
1: Did the players notice that it was a big moment for you? I mean, did they, in a weird way, I'm going to ask a question kind of in an awkward way, Tori, if that's okay, but did they notice that you're a woman? Or are you just a ref at that point?
3: You know, I hope they don't, to be honest. And they have so much pressure on them. They have also worked 4 years to work to be on this team for their national teams. They're representing their country, their families with such pride. And so I respect that pressure. They're not looking at me and sizing me up. They are so focused on what they're trying to do. And they trust that FIFA has appointed the best referees in the world. And I think the players respect that we are the best, and they don't doubt that. But we are there to get the right decision for the game.
1: What is the biggest difference between officiating a men's game and a women's game, especially at this level of soccer?
3: Yeah, there are so many differences. I could talk about this for hours, to be honest. You know, there's still a ball and a field and 22 players. But outside of that, the game is very different between the men's and the women's game. You know, we're physiologically just designed differently. You know, men have stronger upper body, and women, you know, we carry most of our weight in our hips. And that just means that there's different types of fouls. You're having more hip checks in the women's game, whereas the men's game, you're seeing more shoulder to shoulder challenges that are strong, but fair. And so as a referee, it's important to understand the differences and what you might see as far as different types of fouls. So there are a lot of differences, and the way we approach it has to be very intentional to make sure that we are confident and get the correct decisions on the day.
1: Do the male players treat you any differently? Have you noticed anything like the way when they maybe try to argue with you or try to, you know, advocate for a call? Do they treat you differently than, say, they would treat a male referee? Have you noticed?
3: You know, I don't know if you've ever tried to argue with a woman and win, but I don't know that you're going to. But I hope that they don't treat me differently. We have earned our spot in that field, and the way the players interact with me is very positive. I've never had any issues, and I think that is the important part, that referees are respected no matter their gender.
1: How do you balance celebrating the historic nature of what you did with wanting to be just a referee? I mean, is that something that you think about, that you're hoping that at some point, you know, you being on the pitch isn't something that is extraordinary anymore?
3: Yeah, I think it's important to celebrate. You know, milestones are important. You know, there's a reason we're the first, and that needs to be celebrated. And I think when we shine a light on that, we recognize the accomplishments, not just of myself, but those who came before us who maybe didn't make it to this stage. And so I think it's important to celebrate the moment. At the same time, let's hit the ground running. Let's have more women referees in the game. Let's encourage them to pick up the whistle and have the confidence to stay in the game. And that's what I'm hoping by telling our story. It encourages others to want to give it a try.
1: What kind of reaction have you gotten from fans, from other women in soccer?
3: It's been incredible. I mean, just in our referee group, I had referees coming over and talking to me about their wives or their daughters and what it meant to have someone like me doing what we were doing. You know, I don't know that I recognized the significance until kind of afterwards, where I was like, wow, the amount of messages that I got from people all over the globe. You know, when I walk out in that stadium and I see little girls and little boys, their eyes just glow up when they see us come out there because we're something different. It's a refreshing perspective. And I know that the work we're doing is significant.
1: That's Tori Pencil, the first American woman to lead an officiating crew at the Men's World Cup. Tori, congratulations, and thank you for giving us the time.
3: Yeah, my pleasure. Thanks for having me.

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3: When it comes to regulating AI, there's not much guidance from the federal government, but a group of teens is ready to take on the challenge of coming up with policy around AI in academics.
4: Now it falls to the kids. Let them lead the way.
3: I'm Sasha Pfeiffer. We take you to Boston, where students have come together to agree on one unified national policy to navigate AI in schools. That story on All Things Considered from NPR News.
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6: Live from NPR News in Washington, I'm Dave Mattingly. U.S. Central Command says American forces have carried out a wave of heavy strikes against Iran in response to Iran firing missiles at American troops in Jordan a day earlier. Hours after those missiles were intercepted, President Trump pledged to hit Iran hard. The president says he wants to spend more than $20 billion to redesign Washington Dulles International Airport. NPR's Deepa Shivaram says many voters appear underwhelmed by such projects.
7: A new poll from CNN shows that Americans disapprove of Trump's various construction projects like the White House ballroom and the reflecting pool on the National Mall. 58% say they feel dissatisfied or angry about them. The same poll shows that 73% say that Trump hasn't paid attention to the country's most important

0: spring. Deepa Shivaram, NPR News, The White House.
1: The death toll from this week's strong earthquake in southwestern Japan is up to at least 25. Search teams have been pulling survivors from the debris of homes that were leveled. This is NPR News from Washington.
2: It's 31 minutes after 8 o'clock, 79 degrees. Here's a look at WQCS News. Port St. Lucie is moving forward with two major infrastructure projects at Hogpen Slough near Walton Road that are intended to improve water quality and reduce flood risk. WQCS's Justin Breckenridge has this report.
3: Port St. Lucie is working on several projects at Hogpen Slough near Walton Road, the first of which is a stormwater treatment area, which will help clean water from areas like Savannah's Preserve State Park. Scott Samples is the city's communications manager.
4: Currently, there's an overgrowth of invasive plants in the area, which makes it harder to move stormwater efficiently. And with lack of treatment areas there, stormwater runoff may not be treated as effectively. So this project would address that by cleaning up the invasive plants and creating stormwater treatment areas where water from Hogpen Slough could be diverted into and then treated.
3: The STA will help filter out nutrients in the water and also help with things like flooding. But it's not the only thing the city is working on in that area.
4: There will also be a replacement of an aging water control structure that's located south of Village Green and east of US 1. This will not only help manage water flow more efficiently and effectively, it will also incorporate new technology that can help staff remotely manage water levels by controlling pumps in the gates.
3: The city chose Hogpen partially based on microbial studies, which suggested a project like this could help with pollution.
4: As we look both at areas where we can help to impact water quality, but also to mitigate some flood risk, this was a place that we felt would be a good candidate for that.
3: The STA will cost $3 million once completed, and the water control module will cost $1 million. Both of which are at least partially funded by grants.
4: Funding is still pending for construction, which includes going out for grant applications, looking at the half-cent sales tax funding. And so, you know, while the design will be complete in September 2026, once we understand funding source, then we'll begin to think about a construction timeframe. And then for the water control structure, design is about 90% complete. Construction is anticipated to start once the rainy season is over. And the estimated completion time for that is December of 2027.
3: Reporting for WQCS News, I'm Justin Breckenridge.
2: Sunshine and clouds mixed with a high around 91 degrees today. It's currently 79 at WQCS.
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6: It's Morning Edition from NPR News. I'm Michelle Martin.
7: And I'm Leila Fadel. Good morning. A new Trump administration rule says asylum officers can send certain cases directly to immigration court.
6: The goal is to reduce the backlog of asylum applications, but NPR's analysis shows this is one more way the government has chipped away at a program that thousands of people rely on to escape violence and persecution.
7: NPR immigration policy correspondent Jimena Bustillo is with me now. Good morning.
8: Good morning.
7: So what is this change?
8: There are two ways that people can get asylum, which is a legal status. One is for people who the administration is trying to deport in a Department of Justice immigration court, where immigrants can argue that they should not be deported. The other is by applying directly with a branch of Homeland Security called the U.S. Citizenship and Immigration Services. An asylum officer would usually interview them to hear directly about their cases and either let them advance or they could be referred to one of those immigration courts. The new rule from USCIS this week says that asylum officers can send asylum seekers directly to immigration court without that interview.
7: What are the standards for asylum?
8: Immigrants can only claim asylum if they're already physically present in the U.S. and typically within a year of arriving. Asylees need to prove a fear of returning to their home country based on one of five protected characteristics: race, religion, nationality, membership of a particular social group, or political opinion. Now, there are over 3 million cases waiting for a decision.
7: How does this latest policy fit into the administration's other changes to the

0: asylum process.
1: On Trump's first day in office, he shut down the application immigrants could use to schedule appointments to begin that asylum process. Asylum applicants at every stage of this system since then, from interviews with asylum officers, after hearings in immigration court, or just while waiting for their next scheduled appointment, have been at risk of being detained. And there have been delays and denials. At one point last year, the administration paused the review of all asylum applications. I spoke with a lawyer like Ruby Powers, who say that they're seeing more cases denied.
2: We normally have a lot of approvals, and we're not seeing that with the same quality of case types. It's as if the rubric, the analysis, the evaluation of the case types has changed, because an asylum case approval is a rarity now.
1: And I analyzed immigration court data that shows asylum approvals are at their lowest rate in two decades. The White House has declined to respond to this, but in April, it promoted record low asylum approvals at immigration courts. In that statement, the White House said that they have replaced activist judges who, quote, slow-walked deportations and granted asylum at sky-high rates. Here's Matt Joseph, a former asylum officer who now works for the advocacy group, the Center for Gender and Refugee Studies.
3: What you're really seeing is a concerted attack on asylum from all fronts by the administration. They're really trying to keep people out of the asylum process to begin with. And if they are already in it, they are trying to find a way to take people out of it.
0: So as these opportunities narrow, what happens to those who are waiting or even granted asylum?
1: For those who have already been approved, their lives have changed. New policies make asylees ineligible for some safety net programs for food and health care and small business loans, for example. For those still waiting on an approval or even a denial, new rules could mean delays in receiving work permits. And they're also at risk of getting deported, since an application itself is not legal status.
0: That's NPR correspondent Jimena Bustillo. Thank you, Jimena.
1: Thank you.
4: Former FBI Director Jim Comey is asking a judge to throw out criminal charges that he threatened President Trump. Comey says he's the target of vindictive prosecution, and he's pointing to new evidence that suggests Trump paid very close attention as federal agents built that case. NPR's Carrie Johnson has been reading the court papers, and she's on the line now to tell us what is in them. Good morning, Carrie.
5: Good morning.
4: Would you just start by reminding us how this case began?
5: Sure. A grand jury in North Carolina this year indicted Comey for making a threat against President Trump, and that threat consisted of an Instagram post by Comey from last year where he took a photo of seashells on the beach that spelled out the numbers 8647. Comey says he thought this was a clever political remark to get rid of Trump, the 47th president, and he did not mean anything violent. But the Justice Department made a federal case out of this. Even though the number 86 is common slang in restaurant circles, and a different judge recently said that 8647 language is in the heartland of political speech protected by the First Amendment.
4: Where is this case now?
5: Jim Comey's filed several motions this week trying to get a judge in North Carolina to throw out this case before it ever gets to a jury. His lawyers say they've gathered a lot of evidence to suggest Comey got singled out because he's a frequent Trump critic. This is information we don't normally see at this stage before a case gets to trial. His lawyers are talking about messages from people inside the Secret Service saying the president wanted updates about interviews the FBI was conducting with Comey. They also say in legal filings the Secret Service may have unlawfully tracked Comey's movements without proper legal basis. And Comey's lawyers say DOJ seems to have been reaching to find evidence that 86 term was used by mob figures as a cover for violence and killing. They even consulted underboss Sammy the Bull Gravano, who said that might be too on the nose. A legendary mob prosecutor and former judge said the idea 86 meant murder was, quote, preposterous. This is all part of a motion to argue Comey's being singled out for selective or vindictive prosecution.
4: Carrie, is it hard to prove that?
5: It's really difficult. DOJ veterans and Democrats in Congress have been criticizing the Justice Department for weaponizing the system against Trump's political foes, but there's a high bar for getting a judge to dismiss a case at this early stage. Comey would need to show he's being prosecuted simply because Trump dislikes him. Now, that said, after a judge in Tennessee probed the inner workings of a human smuggling case against the migrant Kilmer Abrego Garcia, that judge found Abrego had been wrongfully prosecuted to retaliate against against him for fighting deportation. Comey's lawyers cite that case many times in their court papers, and they're asking a judge to let them go even further behind the scenes to get information about whether prosecutors might have misled the grand jury that indicted Comey.
4: And what is the Justice Department saying?
5: A DOJ spokesperson says Comey will have his day in court like any other defendant, and it would be unfair to the prosecution and to Comey himself to reveal any more details now. Comey's lawyers say veteran assistant U.S. attorneys in North Carolina backed away from this case, and the person who brought the indictment had minimal experience. Now, Acting Attorney General Todd Blanche told reporters in April at the time of the indictment that there had been a, quote, tremendous amount of investigation, and DOJ would prove Comey's intent through witnesses and documents.
4: That is NPR's Carrie Johnson. Carrie, thank you.
5: Thank you.

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1: WQCS weather, a mix of clouds and sunshine today, high around 91. Tonight, cloudy skies early, followed by a partial clearing overnight. The low will be around 77. Partly cloudy tomorrow in the morning. More clouds in the afternoon. The high will be around 91. Tomorrow night, mostly cloudy skies. Scattered thunderstorms during the evening. The low will be around 78. Saturday, partly cloudy early with showers and thunderstorms likely during the afternoon. The high will be around 90. 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
3: This is John Bell. Welcome to Skywatch. On July 30th, 1610, Galileo set up a small handmade telescope on his veranda in Padua and aimed it at a bright yellow star-like object in the night sky. So, what did he see? Just a small round blob of light, and on either side, two even smaller blobs. Were these two large moons of Saturn? Did the planet have handles or ears? He couldn't tell. His crude telescope only magnified objects about 30 times, which wasn't enough to resolve the mysterious somethings that flanked the sixth planet. Galileo recorded what he saw, then moved on to other discoveries. It wasn't until 1655 that better telescopes resolved those blobs into rings. Now, 400 years later, even small telescopes are good enough to resolve the rings of Saturn. After midnight, you can find the ring planet low in the eastern sky in the constellation Pisces.
4: This has been Skywatch, a production of WQCS Radio and Indian River State College.
0: Good morning, I'm Michelle Martin. Universal Studios has a haunted house fit for the Prince of Darkness. Yes, Ozzy Osbourne. Guests at the park's Halloween event this year will be able to hop on an actual crazy train for a journey through the late heavy metal singer's life. Various personas from his albums will make appearances, including Madman Ozzy and Werewolf Ozzy. And yes, there will be merch. You can get an acrylic Ozzy to add to your collection. It's Morning Edition.
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0: This is Morning Edition from NPR News. I'm Michelle Martin.
6: And I'm Leila Fadil. In western Maine, a new conservation project has protected 78,000 acres around the Magalloway River from development. The river is a popular fly fishing destination known for its brook trout. It's also considered ecologically important for other wildlife. Susan Sharon of Maine Public takes us to a lake in the heart of the protected land.
7: It's a sparkling early morning in June. In the dense woods, 15 miles from a main road, the birds are awake. And Seth LaLiberty and I have just settled into his canoe. LaLiberty doubles as a school principal and a registered Maine guide. He's also a rabid paddling enthusiast.
8: We are on northern Siskahoss Lake, and we're going to paddle up into towards the Big McGalloway and Little McGalloway rivers.
7: The narrow lake is 20 miles long, surrounded by rolling mountains covered with trees. It's still and quiet. The shoreline is almost entirely undeveloped, and there are few people. But there's plenty of wildlife to be seen and heard. We paddle past a pair of loons, an eagle perched atop a spruce, and watch a kingfisher in a streak of blue nosedive into the lake for a fish. On this morning, we are not fortunate enough to see a moose, but are treated instead to a jangly chorus of frogs. Despite the picture-perfect scene, Maine's North Woods are under pressure. They're being fragmented by development and by wealthy landowners looking to purchase their own slice of heaven and close it off for their personal enjoyment. And then there's the threat of climate change, to animals already confronting habitat loss.
9: This is one of the largest conservation opportunities in New England in recent years.
7: Mark Berry is with the Nature Conservancy in Maine, which helped raise $62 million to protect the cold, swift-moving Magalloway River, which is in the northern Appalachian mountain range. And this parcel connects to 500,000 previously conserved acres.
9: Ultimately, we hope we have a pathway for species to move through the New England landscape and into adjacent parts of Canada and extending south throughout the Appalachians.
7: Under the terms of the conservation deal, public access for fishing, hunting, paddling, and snowmobiling will be allowed. Sustainable timber harvesting will also continue on much of the land. But more than 11,000 acres is also being set aside as a wilderness preserve. Bob Burr, who made his living in the wood products business, was inspired to donate money for the project.
10: So you can do some good in this world that is lasting. Conservation easements are forever easements, and forever is a long time.
11: Oh, look at the kingfishers chasing each other.
7: Back on Aziskahas Lake, guide Seth LaLiberty demonstrates proper fly casting technique. He says he's grateful that the Magalloway and the surrounding lands have been protected.
8: Projects like this ensure, you know, that we're going to have access to be able to enjoy this and for years to come.
7: For him, being on the water in a canoe offers a sense of freedom, something you can only find in wild places. For NPR News, I'm Susan Sharon.
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1: WQCS weather, a mix of clouds and sunshine today, high around 91. Tonight, cloudy skies early, followed by a partial clearing overnight. The low will be around 77. Partly cloudy tomorrow in the morning. More clouds in the afternoon. The high will be around 91. Tomorrow night, mostly cloudy skies. Scattered thunderstorms. The low will be around 78. It's 80 degrees at Indian River State College and here at WQCS.
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17: From Marketplace in Washington, I'm Kimberly Adams. The Commerce Department just released the Personal Consumption Expenditures Price Index, or PCE, for June. The measure the Federal Reserve looks at, which strips out volatile food and energy, was up just a tenth of a percent from May. Marketplace's Nancy Marshall-Genzer joins me now with the details. Good morning, Nancy.
18: Good morning.
17: So inflation has been stuck above the Federal Reserve's 2% target for about 5 years now, but the central bank kept interest rates unchanged at its meeting this week. Why?
18: Good question. Well, normally the Fed raises rates when inflation is too high to cool off the economy. At yesterday's press conference, Fed Chair Kevin Warsh didn't say exactly why the central bank didn't hike this week. Instead, he stressed that businesses and consumers juggling high prices will just need to be patient.
19: We've got no magic wand. This isn't something that we're going to be able to carry out in days or weeks. But we're going to deliver on the responsibility that Congress gave us. And today's meeting and the preparation for today's meeting was an important step towards that destination.
16: And Warsh also seemed to indicate that the markets are kind of doing his work for him.
18: Yeah, bond yields, the cost of borrowing, rose after the Fed's last meeting in June, with long-term yields jumping sharply. At this point, traders are betting that Fed officials will hike the next time they meet on interest rates in September, but Chair Warsh gave them no guarantees.
16: Marketplace's Nancy Marshall-Genzer. Thank you, Nancy.
18: You're welcome.
16: Nancy also did a video wrap-up of the meeting after she attended the Fed press conference yesterday. You can find that on our Instagram now. We're at Marketplace APM. Let's do the numbers. Dow, S&P, and NASDAQ futures are up in the 0.4 to 1.7% range, with the Dow future up 180 points. Oil prices remain volatile as the U.S. and Iran continue to trade strikes and threats. Brent crude is trading at over $90 a barrel. West Texas Intermediate crude is at $83.78 a barrel. As the war in the Middle East drags on, questions about munitions stockpiles have come up, and the Trump administration is making replenishing those supplies a top priority. Yesterday, the Pentagon committed over $120 billion for contractors to ramp up production of Patriot missiles and submarines. The deals are part of a larger shift for the Pentagon, which is moving towards striking more multi-year agreements instead of making annual purchases.
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16: The legendary diamond mining company De Beers announced earlier this month that it's suspending production at South Africa's biggest diamond mine for 2 years and making cuts to its official prices. Paul Zimnisky is a diamond industry analyst, and he runs a widely followed price index for the commodity. That Zimnisky Diamond Index had global rough diamond prices down 20% year over year and 40% down from a decade ago. Paul Zimnisky joins me now with more on this. Good morning.
21: Good morning. Thanks for having me.
16: Let's start with De Beers. Tell me more about why they made the decision to halt production at this mine.
21: So we had record demand for diamonds just 5 years ago, and that was driven, I would say, primarily by pandemic policies. People were locked in. They couldn't go out and travel. They couldn't go dining. And then we had all that consumer stimulus. So it actually drove diamond prices and diamond demand to all-time highs. Since diamond prices have been essentially cut in half from that all-time high that was in early 2022. And if you think about it, we've had, you know, this generational phase of inflation. The price of everything's up, but diamonds are one of the very few products where prices are actually down. And all of these mining-related costs are up. Based on my data, I think this is going to be the lowest diamond production we've had since 1987.
16: So what is driving down the prices of diamonds?
21: The popular narrative is definitely lab-grown diamonds, you know, man-made, they're machine-made diamonds, and the price at retail is significantly less. You can find them for, you know, 90, 95% less than, say, an equivalent natural diamond. So that's definitely, I would say, diluted the supply side of the market. But there's multiple factors happening. You know, China has been the second largest consumer of diamonds the last two decades. Demand in China is down 50%. Say the tariffs have been a disruption to the industry. We've just had, you know, the war in Ukraine, which is impacting Russia. Russia is one of the largest producers of diamonds, and there's sanctions on Russian diamonds. So there's all of these factors kind of came together.
16: What is this doing to the resale market? I'm thinking about all the folks who might have like family heirlooms or who bought diamond jewelry, imagining it would always hold its value.
21: You could, you know, maybe expect to get, you know, half of what you paid for if you were to just kind of, you know, sell it right back to the market. For most people, I wouldn't look at it as an investment. Maybe to an extent it could be considered a store of value, but I wouldn't look at it as a speculative investment unless you're dealing in these, you know, really high-end fancy diamonds.
16: The fact that the prices are falling and the industry is in so much flux with the lab-created diamonds versus the natural diamonds, are you seeing it shift consumer behavior and the way that people are viewing diamonds more broadly?
21: Yeah, so I do think there's confusion in the market. I think there's a lot of consumers that think you can't physically distinguish between the man-made and the natural diamond. And I think if you don't understand that, I think it's going to be hard to get that consumer to spend, say, 10 times more for a natural diamond than a man-made diamond. Natural diamonds have always been and remain quite rare and quite valuable. I mean, and we've been producing synthetic man-made diamonds for 50, 60 years now. And I guess that what I'm trying to say is the fact that the man-made diamonds haven't completely taken over the jewelry market tells us something. And I think it tells us that consumers still clearly want natural diamonds. But at the same time, a consumer that just wants, say, maybe a more fun and expensive piece of jewelry that they don't have to panic if they lose, you know, the man-made diamond could certainly provide a good option. So I think at the end of the day, I think it's up to the industry to collectively communicate accurately what the differences are, and then the consumer can make an informed decision.
16: Paul Zimnisky is a diamond industry analyst. Paul, thank you so much for your time.
21: My pleasure. Thank you.
16: And in Washington, I'm Kimberly Adams with the Marketplace Morning Report. From APM, American Public Media.
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3: Our job as journalists is to check the facts and then check them again, to cite our sources and ask the tough questions that need answering.
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14: Welcome to NewsHour from the BBC World Service. Hello, I'm James Menendez. Today, the US strikes sites in Iran. Iran hits back at targets across the Middle East, including, it seems, two ships docked in Egypt. We'll hear about that, and we'll hear from inside Iran as our correspondent goes on a rare train journey across the country.
26: Actually, I love Iran very much, but when I see my youth slipping away and my goals, my dreams, and all my hope being lost, I have no choice but to leave.
14: Also, going underground, how Ukrainians deal with Russia's relentless bombardment. Why gangsters in Sweden are hiring teenagers to do their killing.
27: They don't think about the consequences of getting caught, and they are more willing to take risks.
14: And a journey across the world in one hop, a pilot's view of a 24-hour test flight. All that and more after the news.
28: Live from NPR News in Washington, I'm Janine Herbst. The economy slowed in the second quarter. The Commerce Department says it grew at an annual rate of 1.5%, down from the 2.1% in the first quarter. And inflation remained fairly high last month at 3.7% year over year. Legal scholars are reacting to Dr. Anthony Fauci's decision to invoke the Fifth Amendment at yesterday's Senate hearing on the origins of COVID-19. NPR's Ari Daniels has more.
29: President Biden issued Fauci a blanket legal pardon at the end of his term, but legal experts say the former top infectious disease expert could have been accused of perjury if he had said something at yesterday's hearing contradicting past statements made under oath. Jennifer Mason McAward, a law professor at the University of Notre Dame, says that invoking the Fifth is not an admission of wrongdoing.
30: Saying that you are protected by the Constitution is just something you're entitled to do as a citizen of the United States.
29: Republican chairman of the Committee on Homeland Security and Governmental Affairs, Rand Paul, says he plans to hold a vote on whether Fauci should be held in contempt of Congress. An affirmative vote could eventually lead to a fine, jail time, or both. Ari Daniel, NPR News.
28: Former FBI Director Jim Comey is asking a judge to throw out criminal charges that he threatened President Trump, saying he's the target of a vindictive prosecution. He's pointing to new evidence that suggests that Trump paid very close attention as federal agents built that case. NPR's Carrie Johnson has more.
0: Jim Comey filed a bunch of motions this week trying to get a judge in North Carolina to throw out this case before it ever gets to a jury. His lawyers say they've gathered a lot of evidence that should suggest Comey got charged with crimes because he's a frequent Trump critic. This is information we don't normally see at this stage before a case gets to trial. Comey's lawyers are talking about messages from people inside the Secret Service saying the president wanted updates about interviews federal agents were conducting with Comey.
28: NPR's Carrie Johnson. The Trump administration is ending subsidies for Medicare's drug plans. NPR's Sydney Lupkin has more.
3: Under the Inflation Reduction Act, Medicare started capping patients' out-of-pocket drug spending at $2,000 last year. That change, and others that changed how plans would pay for drugs, meant insurers were on the hook for more money. At first, they didn't know how much more they'd be spending or how high to set premiums. To ease the transition for insurers, the Biden administration created temporary subsidies to stabilize premiums. The subsidies were expected to last 3 years, but are ending a year early at the end of 2026. Dr. Mehmet Oz, who oversees the Centers for Medicare and Medicaid, said on the social media platform X that it's because the subsidies are no longer needed. But the change means beneficiaries could be paying higher monthly premiums next year.
28: Sydney Lupkin reporting. This is NPR. Every year, the residents of a Maryland retirement community bring the joy of snail mail to pen pals born in the era of texting. And here's Lakshmi Singh reports it's helping some baby boomers and Gen Alphas build friendships.
4: Seven.
5: Yes.
6: There's nothing like a competitive game of bingo to cement a friendship between two people born at least 60 years apart. Oakcrest Senior Living Center held a meet and greet this summer. Retirees finally met their Kingsville Elementary School pen pals after months of exchanging handwritten letters with third graders not used to waiting days, let alone weeks, for a conversation to unfold. 76-year-old Diana Lohr unexpectedly found a kindred spirit in her pen pal.
7: She has put a lot of thought into what she's saying and actually put it all together for me.
6: Pen pals bridging a generational divide. Lakshmi Singh, NPR News.
28: A Senate committee is set to vote on whether to advance the nomination of Dr. Erica Schwartz to be director of the Centers for Disease Control and Prevention. That's expected this morning. If approved, the 54-year-old would become the 22nd director of the CDC. She faced scrutiny during her confirmation hearing earlier this month about standing up to political pressure if it conflicts with science-based decision-making. U.S. futures contracts are trading higher at this hour. Dow futures up about 204 points. I'm Janine Herbst, and you're listening to NPR News from Washington.
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14: Hello and welcome to NewsHour from the BBC World Service. We're coming to you live from London. I'm James Menendez. And we're going to begin once again today in the Middle East, because any hopes that a lull in the fighting between the US and Iran earlier in the week might lead to something more durable seem to have flown out of the window. Indeed, that's been the trajectory of the conflict ever since the ceasefire agreed in the middle of June collapsed at the beginning of this month, principally over control of the strategic Strait of Hormuz. Since then, it's been alternating rounds of US strikes on sites in Iran and Iranian strikes aimed at US assets right across the region. Well, our Middle East correspondent Yolande Nell is following developments from Jerusalem, and she's been telling me more about the latest flare-up.
1: So U.S. forces are said to have bombed dozens of sites in Iran, which they say are linked to the Revolutionary Guards, military command centers, missile and drone sites, coastal surveillance sites, they say. Iranian state media say three Revolutionary Guards members were killed, but also a couple and their child when a residential building on Keshem Island in the Strait of Hormuz was hit. Now, retaliation came fairly quickly. Kuwait said that one worker was killed in an Iranian attack on a Chinese firm in the north of the country. And then in Jordan, again, five missiles shot down. The armed forces there say no reports of casualties. But this U.S. attack earlier on Iran was said to be a powerful response to Iranian attacks one day ago on U.S. forces in Jordan, which are also said to have been unsuccessful.
4: Does it feel like this war, certainly at the moment, is spreading geographically?
1: Certainly, first of all, you know, the lull that we saw at the end of last week now seems to be over. It remains to be seen, though, if the pattern of you know, nightly U.S. strikes, Iranian retaliation against U.S. forces and U.S. allies in the region is going to resume. You've still got talks going on in the background via mediators. But, you know, in recent days, the war has widened and it has become more complicated. You know, Saudi Arabia launched those attacks with the U.S. on Iran-backed groups in Iraq, although we are told from reports that when the Saudi defense minister was meeting President Trump last night, he was passing on a message that says that Saudi Arabia is calling for a de-escalation. But I don't think we've heard the last of Iraq. Some 20 members of this pro-Iranian militia said to have been killed, as well as several Iranian advisers. And then, of course, you've had in the past week a lot of attention switched as well to the Houthis in Yemen, their threats to Red Sea shipping.
4: And the Egyptian authorities saying that a fire which broke out in a port yesterday, they're saying that was a drone attack. I mean, do we know where that drone came from?
1: That has not been confirmed yet. No party said to have claimed responsibility. There was a big fire that started off the port of Damietta on Egypt's northern Mediterranean coast. And, you know, now we're looking at it as another possible new front in the US-Iran war. And that's causing jitters on the energy markets because, of course, of its proximity to the Suez Canal, which is really the last safe route out of the Middle East now for Saudi oil. You know, important to mention here that Egypt is a close ally of the US, of course, in the region. But we've had no reports of it coming under attack in the past 5 months since the Iran war started, unlike other US allies across the Middle East. And that is really because Egypt does have this long time national security policy of not allowing foreign troops to be based on its soil. But of course, Egypt does have significant US commercial interests based there.
4: Our Middle East correspondent to Yolande Nell, and we'll be hearing a bit more about that strike on Egypt in a moment. But first, let's hear from inside Iran now, something that's not that easy at the moment. Not, I should say, reaction to the latest strikes and counter-strikes, but how people are feeling at what is a pivotal moment in Iran's history. The BBC senior international investigations correspondent, Nawal al-Maghafi, has travelled the length of the country from north to south on a train travelling through its economic heartland. On board, Iranians from all walks of life, each with their own story and from parts of the country that foreign journalists aren't able to get to. Here's Nawal's report.
26: We're on the overnight train from Tehran to Bandar Abbas. It's a 22-hour journey that takes you from Iran's political heart in Tehran to its most strategic coastline. I've been taken aback by just how nice this train is. I mean, we're staying in a cabin with two beds and four plush chairs. I'm really looking forward to being on this train and speaking to Iranians about what life has been like as this war has gone on.
1: It's in every Iranian's nature to adapt to the circumstances. It was hard, it was frightening, we were worried, we were anxious, but we still tried to live within those very conditions, to have a life, to keep our daily routine, to remain hopeful for the future.
26: In the restaurant carriage, I met Azadeh, a lawyer, and Zepideh, a beautician. Although they were cautious to speak in public, they agreed to an interview in their cabin. Actually, I love Iran very much. I love it so, so much. But when I see my youth slipping away and my goals, my dreams and all my hope being lost, I have no choice but to leave for the sake of progress to reach my goals. I have no choice.
5: You know, we saw before this war a lot of young people, a lot of people across Iran go out and protest. There were a lot of people that had hope that this war would mean a big change would happen in Iran. What do you think about that, and how do you feel about how things have played out? I'll start with Azadeh first. Have a think about it.
9: She doesn't want to answer.
5: She doesn't want to answer this. No, that's fine. That's fine.
10: Years of crippling sanctions, soaring inflation, and anger at Iran's leadership pushed hundreds of thousands of people onto the streets. Speaking out against the government can come at a heavy cost, so we gathered some anonymous testimony. Amir took part in the protests.
11: When we got there, there was a very large crowd. People were throwing stones, and the police and the besieged had weapons in their hands and were shooting. Mostly we saw tear gas, and then we clearly saw the police getting down on the ground, taking up a Kalashnikov and aiming at people. And we were completely shocked at how easily and how casually they were taking aim and firing at people.
12: Hi, salam.
10: A few doors down, I meet a member of a football team. Abdullah's heading back home to Minab. On the first day of the war, the town became the scene of one of the conflict's defining tragedies.
17: They attacked a school that was full of children. They were all 7, 8, or 9 year old students. I was really upset. Our whole country was upset. There really was a strange grief across the whole of Hormuzgan province. The day of their funeral was something else too. I don't know. Everyone who went there wept. It really was an extraordinary day.
10: For some, this war has not achieved what they'd hoped for. Amir again.
11: In my opinion, America has sort of lost the war. It's lost its way. This campaign became about oil and the Strait of Hormuz, and we want to save the Strait. It's all about money. The people mean nothing. They are irrelevant. The people are no longer a consideration.
10: Iran is no stranger to political friction. The tensions between Tehran, Tel Aviv, and Washington have been decades in the making, but they are only now playing out on the battlefield. And as both sides compete to shape the legacy of this war, the impact is still being felt not just on this train, but across the world.
4: The BBC's Nawal Al-Maghafi reporting there from Iran, and I should say she's able to do so on condition that none of her material is used on the BBC's Persian service, and similar restrictions do apply to all international media organisations operating in Iran. Well, let's find out a bit more about that fire which broke out on two gas storage tankers docked in Damietta port on Egypt's Mediterranean coast. That was on Wednesday. Today, the authorities said that the fire was caused by a drone. Timothy Caldas is a political economist and deputy director of the Tahrir Institute for Middle East Policy and joins us live. Thanks very much for being with us here on NewsHour. Is it becoming any clearer who fired the drone?
18: Up until now, there isn't any. No one has claimed responsibility. The Egyptian authorities haven't pointed the finger towards anyone, so there isn't. There isn't any kind of clarity in terms of the perpetrator. But certainly, given the escalating hostilities throughout the region, many suspect that this is part of the effort by Iran and its partners to demonstrate its capacity to disrupt international shipping and energy supplies. The New York Times has reported that Iranian sources said this was part of Iran's effort to send that message. However, it didn't get confirmation on whether Iran or its partners were involved in the attack.
4: Is it also perhaps an attempt to draw Egypt into the war? And what might be the consequences of that, do you think?
18: It's unclear if that's the goal. I think that would be imprudent. I think that it's possible, given that the target was specifically an American-owned liquefied natural gas tanker, that they are hoping to isolate the response. But certainly there is kind of growing pressure on a number of countries in the region to join and participate in military action. But the Egyptians have been very reluctant to do so, even before this war, in other conflicts that were targeting groups that were aligned with Iran, such as the Houthis in Yemen, when the Gulf states, such as Saudi Arabia, the UAE, and Qatar launched a war in Yemen, the Egyptians really refused to play a meaningful role in that conflict.
4: And is that the same now, that Egypt's just trying to stay out of it as far as it can?
18: I mean, Egypt has been trying to promote diplomatic tracks and de-escalation from the outset, and to the frustration of some of its partners in the Gulf, such as the United Arab Emirates and reportedly Kuwait. They felt that there was too much kind of engagement with the Iranians and not enough solidarity with them as Iran was attacking them earlier in the war, of course. So Egypt's very much been focused on supporting the diplomatic efforts towards ending the war. And it makes sense for them. I mean, the war has been extremely disruptive, damaging for its economy, creating growing risks. And frankly, there isn't much domestic support for the U.S.-Israeli side when it comes to this conflict.
4: Yeah, and just in the sort of 40 seconds we've got or so left, I mean, how damaging for the economy? And is that because of the sort of slowing of traffic through the Suez Canal that it controls?
18: Yeah, I mean, the attacks on the inside the Red Sea and now the Mediterranean, so both sides of the Suez Canal, are going to drive up the cost of transiting the Suez Canal, as well as reluctance to do so altogether. But more broadly, the rising cost of energy and disruption of supply in a country that imports a huge amount of natural gas is going to also place additional pressure on the hard currency reserves of Egypt that have already been, you know, a major challenge for them for quite a long time.
4: Timothy, thank you very much indeed. Timothy Caldas is Deputy Director of the Tahrir Institute for Middle East Policy on that drone attack on that port on Egyptian's Mediterranean coast. 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
4: This is James Menendez with NewsHour live from the BBC. Now, for Ukrainians, Russian barrages of missiles and drones, generally fired overnight when people are at home, have become a tragic fact of life. Last night was no exception. The government says that 8 people were killed and many others injured in attacks on cities across the country. The authorities were able to warn people, though, prompting tens of thousands to pack up and head for shelters underground. It is something Ukrainians have been doing for a long time. But what are these shelters like? And why do some people stay at home while others run to safety? And what is the atmosphere down there like? I've been talking to Kiev resident Marina Hontaruk, who spent last night in an underground car park where, as you'll hear, she didn't get much rest at all.
15: It's much closer to me. That's why I decided to go there, because it's usually not much time before strikes. So we have this air raid alarms, and then in a couple of minutes we get the strike. So it's not enough time for me to go to the metro station. And usually metro stations are overcrowded. There are lots of people there. So I decided to go in the parking lot.
4: Just on how much time you get, you get the alert that strikes are imminent, and it is just a few minutes, is it, that everybody has to try and rush and find somewhere to shelter?
15: Now we have 24 or 48 hour notice before the airstrikes, so we can prepare. So we just check if it's going to happen or not. And usually I go even before air raid alarms now, because these strikes happen just in a couple of minutes and it's not possible to leave house and get there in a couple of minutes.
14: And what's it like in the car park? I mean, what are conditions like for people down there?
15: We have the lights there and it's a little bit cold, but we bring blankets and all the stuff that can make us feel more comfortable there. People come with their dogs, with their pets and the children and all the families. So it's also a little bit noisy, but in general, it's fine.
14: I mean, are you able to get any sleep when you're down there?
15: Yes, I'm doing my best to get some sleep, but sometimes it's really hard because it's noisy.
14: Yeah, and this is sort of a slightly sort of basic question, I suppose, but what about toilets? I mean, are there toilets down there?
15: No, there are no toilets, unfortunately, so... there are no toilets, so you can go back home. We usually track everything that happens on different channels. So if we get some time between strikes, we can go home, for example, to the toilet.
14: How long were you down there last night?
15: 4 hours.
14: 4 hours, right. Marina, what can you hear from down there? I mean, presumably you can hear when the airstrikes hit the city.
15: Yes, I could hear the explosions, for example, from my parking lot, but still it feels much safer than staying at home.
14: Marina, what is the atmosphere like down there? I mean, are people friendly or do people argue sometimes? I mean, obviously it's a time of great, great stress, isn't it, and tension.
15: Yes, but mostly people are friendly. Sometimes it's not enough space for everyone. But mostly people are friendly and just trying to be friendly and helpful.
14: I mean, this has been going on for years now. People must be getting very, very tired of having to keep up this routine of leaving their homes and going to the shelters.
15: Yes, it's true. It's quite tiresome. I don't know.
14: Has it become normal in a way?
15: We don't get emotional about it anymore. We just know that we have to do that to feel safe. And it became kind of normal to us, but still it's very tiresome, I'd say so.
14: Do some people just not go to the shelters?
15: Yes, a lot of people stay at their homes. Sometimes I stay at home.
14: Oh, really? Why do you sometimes decide to stay at home and other times decide to go to the shelter?
15: When we have warnings about massive attacks, I usually go to the shelter. But when it's just a couple of ballistics, I can stay home just to hide in my closet.
14: That was Kyiv resident Marina Hontaruk speaking to me a little earlier. So watch me bring the fire, set the night. Hey! The sound of the South Korean pop sensation BTS have announced they won't be submitting their music for consideration at next year's Grammy Awards. The news came in a coordinated Instagram post with all seven members of the band uploading an identical statement saying they hoped, quote, their music can be heard and loved for what it is rather than being divided by region or language. Let's talk to Ben Beaumont-Thomas, music editor at The Guardian newspaper, who joins us live. Ben, very good to have you with us on the programme. What do you make of this move?
16: Yeah, it's a finely balanced debate, I think, because on the one hand, the Grammys is a US-based awards show that is rooted in the American recording industry, and you know they've created this new award for Best Asian Pop Performance, which will be given to artists who are predominantly singing in Asian languages. And I think that's quite a sort of well-meaning gesture on one level. It's trying to expand out the types of music that it champions. It's trying to kind of diversify the breadth of what they cover. But at the same time, you can understand that BTS, who are one of arguably the biggest pop group in the world, who are every bit as accomplished as various American pop stars, both creatively and commercially, you know, they don't necessarily want to be thought of as an Asian pop act. They want to be thought of as a pop act, and they don't want to be kind of ring fenced and siloed away in this way. So you can sort of see it from both sides.
4: Yeah, and the Grammys president, I mean, he's talked about celebrating different and new genres of music. I mean, no offense to BTS, but I mean, they don't sound that different, and they're definitely not new, are they?
16: That's it. I thought that was poorly worded when that statement was put out, because it sort of seems to suggest that Asian pop is somehow a sort of new phenomenon. Well, Asia is a vastly populous and diverse continent with huge numbers of different pop scenes within it, from South Asia to Japan's very sophisticated pop market to the K-pop industry, which is one of the most powerful on earth. So to have one award that sort of collects all those together is slightly meaningless almost. And also, yeah, the way it was announced, it didn't really honour the richness of that heritage in pop music.
4: And what, just brief, we've got about 30 seconds left. What does it mean for BTS though? I mean, does it mean that they're not going to be up for any Grammys next year, or can they still take part in the sort of bigger categories, if you like?
16: I mean, they would have been eligible for those, but they've decided to withdraw their music from the Grammys as a whole, so they won't be appearing anymore. And it'll be interesting to see if there's perhaps a bit of a domino effect, whether other Asian artists will think, we don't want to be in this new category because it feels tainted by the fact that BTS, the flagship group of Asian pop, has decided to pull out.
4: Yeah, Ben, thank you very much indeed. Ben Beaumont-Thomas, who's the music editor at The Guardian. You're listening to NewsHour from the BBC World Service. Do stay with us. We have got lots more coming up in the second half of the programme. Don't go away.

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7: BBC News with Danielle Jaworwiecka. Thousands of migrants are entering the Spanish North African enclave of Ceuta from Morocco after overwhelming border defences. Some people scaled the fence while others went around it along the coast. The authorities were already struggling to cope with hundreds who arrived by swimming in recent days. Poland's Prime Minister Donald Tusk says the missile that crashed in eastern Poland was most likely a Russian air-launched cruise missile. He said there was no reason to think Poland was the target. The European Commission President Ursula von der Leyen called it unacceptable. The wife of the prominent Ugandan opposition figure Kizza Besigye says he's unconscious and in intensive care in hospital. On Wednesday, the 70-year-old collapsed in court in Kampala, where he's being tried on treason charges. France, Spain and Greece are continuing to battle wildfires spurred by soaring temperatures, parched vegetation and strong winds. Around 8,000 people were evacuated on the Greek island of Crete as wildfires threaten a tourist resort and villages. Iran has carried out attacks on Jordan and Kuwait in response to a wave of U.S.

0: to face criminal proceedings. A school opened by Oprah Winfrey in South Africa will close next year, nearly two decades after its launch. The American TV star says she will continue her involvement with an expanded scholarship program for girls across South Africa. 15 elephants found dead near Kenya's Amboseli National Park are suspected to have been poisoned by eating farm tomatoes that were sprayed with pesticides. Traces of cyanide were found in the carcasses. BBC News.
1: Welcome back to NewsHour. Poland's Prime Minister Donald Tusk has said the fate of the war in Ukraine may be decided in the next 100 days. It comes after another very heavy night of attacks by Russia on Ukraine that killed at least eight people, including two children. One of the missiles landed in Poland, creating a 10-metre-wide crater deep inside the country. Radek Sikorski is Poland's foreign minister, and he's been talking to my colleague Sarah Montague about his prime minister's comments.
2: The Russians may be counting that they might break Ukraine's resistance by attacks on heating and power generation. They've destroyed 80% of Ukraine's electricity generating capacity, which of course affects not only civilians, but also production capabilities in the defense sector and so on. So Putin seems to be desperate in throwing his all at Ukraine.
3: And what we've also seen is a missile land in Poland. How significant is that? Because obviously it's a violation of Polish airspace and so NATO airspace. Do you imagine that it was done deliberately?
2: We don't know, but we've had these incidents before. At the beginning of the war, a similar missile landed 10 kilometers from my house, which is in western Poland. It traversed two-thirds of my country.
3: But you have no doubt that it was a Russian missile?
2: It seems to have been tracked across the territory of Ukraine and into Poland. And if it's the type of missile that our military thinks it's likely, judging by the speed and so on, only Russia owns and launches such missiles.
3: So what should the response be, both to the idea that you're setting up that Ukraine is at a particular point where Russia is going to apply pressure, but also that there has been this violation of Polish airspace?
2: Well, we need to stick to our plan of assistance to Ukraine. What's particularly needed is effectors to the Patriot system, the latest PAC-3s. As allies, we have rallied round Ukraine with supplies, but clearly there are shortages.
3: Right. Shortages that make Ukraine much more vulnerable.
2: Indeed.
3: And is that something that European nations should be addressing immediately?
2: It's something that is being coordinated by NATO in Brussels with American leadership. These are weapons that are not in oversupplies. You know as well as I do that, that there is another war in the Middle East as well.
3: Right. So there just aren't enough to go around, particularly given
2: Indeed.
3: What's going on with America's war in Iran.
2: Which is why we need to rebuild our defense industry base, and why I welcome the announcement by President Trump in Ankara. I was there, that licenses will be granted to make some of this equipment in Europe.
1: That was Radek Sikorski, Poland's foreign minister, talking there to Sarah Montague.

0: This is the BBC in London. You're listening to NewsHour and I'm James Menendez. We're going to turn now to a court case that concluded on Wednesday here in London. It may not have received much attention outside the UK, but it has shed a light both on the ruthless operations and tactics of some gangs in Sweden and the sinister links of one of them to the Iranian regime and its activities abroad. Well, the case in London concerns Johannes Natland, a Norwegian teenager who was found guilty of travelling to England to carry out a murder on behalf of the Foxtrot Network, a Swedish organised crime group. He was caught before the killing took place. Footage of Natland's arrest released by police shows him opening his hotel room door to armed officers. As he comes out of his room, he sees the green targeting dots on his chest and mimes shooting at one of them.
1: There's that wall there.
2: Get down. It's your room, Hunter.
0: And with me in the studio, Daniel Sanford, the BBC's

0: UK correspondent. Natalin Hardley, the professional hitman of the movies, he was a rank amateur. How was he recruited?
1: Yeah, he was just 18 years old when he was arrested in that hotel in northern England with two handguns and ammunition hidden under his bed. He'd been recruited just a few days earlier by another Norwegian teenager, essentially using social media. What the Foxtrot Network had done is set up a system whereby this younger Norwegian teenager was recruiting people to carry out acts of violence for them. When Natland was recruited, he was told he'd be paid about $28,000 to carry out a hit in England. He didn't even have a passport that was up to date at that time, and he had to organise an emergency passport. And then the Foxtrot Network essentially paid for his flight to Manchester in northern England, and then he was kind of guided each step of the way where to find the guns, where to find a float of cash that was hidden in a foot tunnel that would pay for his hotel, where to find a stolen car that he'd be able to use for transport. And it was almost like he was a character in a computer game that was being told what to do at each step of the way. He said to the jury at the trial that he was never actually going to carry out the killing. He was had just kind of agreed to it in the first place in the hopes of getting some money, and then he got frightened at the idea of pulling out, and he was just going to shoot himself in the foot and pretend it had gone wrong. But the jury didn't believe that story and decided that he had been planning to carry out this murder on behalf of the Foxtrot Network, and they found him guilty of conspiracy to murder.
0: Did it emerge who was the target of the killing?
1: Well, no. And not only did it not emerge, but it doesn't seem as if he had yet been told who the target was. The assumption is that it was somebody in the Huddersfield area of Yorkshire in northern England, but nobody knows who the target was. There are two potential theories. One is that it was essentially a hit being carried out on behalf of another gang against by Foxtrot against some drug rival or something like that. Or it might have been something that was a bit more specific to Foxtrot, and they're known for having these links to the Iranian regime. So there is this possibility in the background that it was actually something that might have been being carried out on behalf of the Iranian regime, because there have been some incidents where, for example, attacks on Israeli embassies and so on have been linked back to Foxtrot acting on behalf of the Iranian regime.
0: Daniel, thank you very much, which is a good point to pick up our next interview. We're going to find out a bit more about the Foxtrot Network and some of those links. Diamant Salihu is an investigative reporter for Swedish television and the author of several books about Scandinavia's drugs gangs. He told me first about Foxtrot's origins.
2: We've seen the rise of the gang Foxtrot the last 4 or 5 years, and they started becoming bigger and bigger while other gangs were taken down in a big police operation. And Foxtrot's leaders ended up in a safe haven that at that moment was in Turkey, and from there were trying to take over the Swedish and also Scandinavian drug market. But while they were doing that, they met competition from other gangs, and that ignited a gang war that was very brutal and an internal war within the Foxtrot network, and recruiting of teenagers and young adults, all vulnerable, that have been willing to commit murders on behalf of the Foxtrot network.
0: Tell us a bit more about that recruitment program, because it is striking just how young some of the members of the group are. Was that a deliberate policy, and why?
2: It has been a deliberate policy to recruit younger and younger teenagers, because they don't think about the consequences of getting caught, and they are more willing to take risks. And a lot of the recruitment has been happening on social media platforms. I've seen ads looking for shooters and detonators. And this way, by building a brand through social media and through rap videos, Foxtrot Network and its leader has been able to build a name I've heard from recruiters in the Foxshot network that use these teenagers as a pair of used shoes. As long as they can use them a couple of times to commit crimes, they want these teenagers to get caught because then they don't have to pay them. And the teenagers don't know actually who to blame because they've been communicating through encrypted chats, mostly on Signal, with people that they quite rarely know their identities of.
0: It is, as you say, essentially a drugs gang. How did the link to the Iranian regime come about?
2: So the links to the regime in Iran started after October 2023, when the leader of Foxtrot, Rava Majid, had to flee from Turkey to Iran because of the internal gang war. And he was briefly arrested and put into an ultimatum. He had to make a deal to be able to live freely in Iran, but under the condition that he and his network work for the regime. So now he's still there, as far as we know. Even if his recruiters, some of them have been arrested, he's still active. So we can see links to extortions, shootings going back to the Foxtrot network. And as long as this network is active, we will still continue, I fear, to see attacks on the enemies of the Iranian regime.
0: The Swedish investigative reporter and author Diamant Salihu there. Now, France, Spain and Greece are continuing to battle wildfires spurred by soaring temperatures, parched vegetation and strong winds. In Spain, the Prime Minister Pedro Sanchez described the crisis as extreme, with at least 10 active wildfires causing concern. Overnight, 400 firefighters tried to stabilise a huge blaze in Castellón in the east. All this is, unfortunately, the latest in a series of emergencies caused by extreme weather that Spain has had to face in recent years. Extreme weather that scientists say has been whipped up by global warming. So fires, but also droughts, and at the other end of the spectrum, floods caused by unusually heavy downpours. I've been talking to Elena Pita, who's the director of the Spanish Office for Climate Change. How would she characterise the threat facing Spain from that change?
3: The more severe climate scenarios are no longer hypothetical. They are becoming a reality. In that sense, we are having more frequent and more intense heat waves. We are having more frequent and more intense torrential rainfalls, wildfires that the ones that we are suffering now, and also droughts. This is also threatening not only all economic sectors, but also public health. It is very much concentrated in urban areas, agricultural regions, coastal zones, and also in the fragile ecosystems. All those risks are interconnected, so we are having cascading effect. For instance, all these impacts we have in natural resources, but at the end of the day, are having impacts across the different economic sectors. And also, they have a social impact because those climate risks are not equally distributed.
0: Right, so it is a huge challenge that Spain is facing, and you've identified the scale of the challenge. Is Spain prepared to cope with that challenge, do you think?
3: We have, first of all, an ambitious regulatory framework, which is a first step for trying to foster the transformation that every country needs to tackle in order to face climate change. So I think it's important to take into account that the first adaptation measure is mitigation. So we have to reduce emissions. We have to tackle the problem from the roots. And in this sense, Spain is an ambitious country. We are aligned with the European Union climate neutrality targets by 2050. And we have a strong focus on renewable energy and energy efficiency.
0: Let me ask you about adaptation in Spain. I mean, is Spain doing enough to adapt for the sort of scenarios that you've identified?
3: We have a national adaptation plan that we have elaborated with the participation of 18 ministries. Adaptation is, of course, a matter that concerns every sector in society and every level of administration. We need to understand the problem, where are the priorities. And the priorities that we have integrated in our plan are related to protecting people from extreme heat, improving water management, strengthening resilience of infrastructure, which is very important in the context of this new weather, particularly the heat waves, protecting biodiversity and ecosystems.
0: Is all that work happening, though? I mean, the reason I ask that is that I noticed that, for example, when it comes to fire prevention and creating breaks in forests to stop fires spreading, that the budget for that has been cut drastically over the past 15 years.
3: Well, it's not a matter of budget. I think that there are many elements that are important there. One is related to the need of coordination and strong governance between the different levels of administration. And for this reason, the government of Spain has launched a proposal of a state pact on climate change, because we think we need stability, commitment, and coherence in all this climate change policy across all levels of administration and beyond changes in the government.
0: Do you think people in Spain, you know, are now taking it seriously? I mean, do you think that the forest fires have been a wake-up call for people?
3: All that is connected with communication, because on the one hand, people are aware that, well, there is a problem, but also disinformation is becoming an important issue, and scientists are being attacked. This is something that is relatively new and that we need to tackle.
0: And that was Elena Pita, the director of the Spanish Office for Climate Change. 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

0: From the Saturday Evening Post, this is the Post Perspective for July 30th. Beginning in January 1920, the U.S. experienced a year and a half of a sharp recession. And yet, the Post editors wrote today in 1921, Americans persisted in spending their money on luxuries. Despite the currency deflation and a sharp rise in unemployment, there was a growing market for amusements and recreation. Tickets to prize fights and major baseball games were in high demand. In 1920, Americans spent $22 billion on luxury items, more than had been spent on education in 300 years of American history. Curiously, while Americans would spend freely for luxuries, they would complain about the high price of soap and bread. Paying for necessities just wasn't as enjoyable. At some point, the editors wrote, the luxury-driven economy of the 20s was bound to stumble. Then the necessities would feel like luxuries again. It would be 8 years before the editors were proved right. They concluded, we're not yet wise enough to know how to have enough luxury and not too much of it. There's more from the Post at SaturdayEveningPost.com.
1: This is James Menendez with NewsHour. As African migrants return home from South Africa following a wave of anti-migrant protests and growing fears for their safety, the BBC has been meeting some of those who have been forced to start over in Ghana and Nigeria. Diplomatic tensions between South Africa and other African countries have risen in recent weeks as returnees describe leaving behind their homes, jobs and livelihoods. Well, now back home, they have to rebuild their lives, looking for work, trying to support their families and trying to find hope again. Thomas Nardi reports from Accra in Ghana.
2: No more Hello, sir.
3: This was the moment the first flight carrying Nigerians from South Africa landed in Lagos under a voluntary repatriation program. For years, many had built lives in South Africa, but as anti-immigration protests grew, some felt they had no choice but to leave. For 15 years, Richard built a life in South Africa. He ran a vehicle refurbishment business, bought a house, got married, and became the father of twin daughters. He thought he had found stability. Then everything changed.
4: My business was attacked.
3: Protesters demanded undocumented migrants leave South Africa. But Richard, who claimed legal status, said he also faced harassment. He says his biggest loss is being separated from his family, especially his South African wife.
4: It was painful for me to leave one person who's my best friend. If I come back from work and she comes back, we are together. We tell each other things. So it hurt me so much that a situation that I wasn't the cause of the situation is now letting me lose life of 15 years of a journey that I loved so much.
3: He says starting a business again has been difficult.
4: I feel useless. I feel empty. The thing that broke me was I could not provide.
5: We are tired of seeing African migrants moving all over the world, refusing to fix your own country.
3: In April, Emmanuel Asamoah, a Ghanaian hairstylist, was confronted by a group of South Africans in a viral video.
6: I'm in Ghana now. I'm fixing my country.
3: The video sparked outrage online and prompted the Ghanaian government to start immediate evacuation of its citizens.
6: I was scared. So what I was praying in my mind is they would leave me so that I would get my life. I was very scared.
3: Emmanuel was the first Ghanaian to be repatriated by the Ghanaian government. He has since started a business in Accra with the support of the Ghanaian authorities. Like Emmanuel, Ghanaian footballer Aiden Aris also joined Ghana's repatriation program, alleging authorities in South Africa are failing to stop vigilante attacks on migrants.
7: If I'm in a country and I'm being chased like an unworthy animal, then it becomes very, very, very worrisome. If not backed by government, or the government is looking away for all these things to happen, how can an individual become so powerful more than the state institutions? That is ridiculous.
3: South African authorities have denied such claims. Richard in Nigeria and Aiden in Ghana are struggling to start life all over again.
6: I'm lodging in a friend's house, and it might take a while for me to be on my feet.
4: If I remember, I was this okay in Nigeria before I left, and now I'm on level zero.
3: Nigeria says it will seek compensation for abandoned businesses and property, but South Africa has ruled out payments. Yet amid the loss, Richard says there's also relief.
4: I felt that welcome from the airport. I don't know the kind of joy that came into me, and I asked myself, why did I leave in the first place?
3: Ghana has petitioned the AU over anti-immigration attacks, while South Africa has dismissed an ICC request by two Ghanaians as opportunistic.
1: That was the BBC's Thomas Nardi reporting there from Accra in Ghana. Now, Australia's Qantas airline, in conjunction with the aeroplane maker Airbus, has just completed its first ever test flight, lasting more than 24 hours. The flight, which was actually from Melbourne to Airbus's headquarters in Toulouse in France, is part of the airline's plan to reshape long-haul travel by cutting out stopovers from Australia to Europe. It's called Project Sunrise, and from next year, Qantas is hoping to launch the world's longest non-stop regular flight from London to Sydney. Well, Airbus's test flight pilot, Vincent Sibel, described the experience to my colleague James Kumarasamy.
8: It was just amazing. We experienced all along this flight many things, like to sunset, to sunrise. The crew was super excited to do that. We were all along the flight quite awake and focused on this flight.
9: Glad to hear you were awake. Was there some extra preparation that you needed to do just to do those extra few hours?
8: No, in fact, we applied the basic rule like any airlines will apply in terms of rest and duty. So we anticipate the scheduling for each of the pilots, who is doing what, takeoff, landing, and we apply the duty and rest period.
9: The two sunsets and two sunrises, clearly spectacular and, you know, not been done before. Beyond that, what are the advantages of being able to fly for so long?
8: In one flight, you cross half of the world. And honestly, we had the feeling that it went fast. At any point during the flight, we said, oh, gosh, we have to wait so many hours before landing. No. Each time we had a look on the clock, we say, wow, it runs so fast.
9: And the reason you're able to fly for these extra hours is because the plane's modified, it has this additional fuel tank, doesn't it?
8: Yes, exactly. That's the main novelty of this ULR version of the A350-1000. We have an extra tank that allows onboarding more fuel, and that permits to do such flight.
9: And this is a test flight, but what is the eventual plan then?
8: We were committed to do more than 23 flight hours. Why? Because in the worst case, their flight from Sydney to London might go up to 22 hours. So to secure the feasibility of such flights, all together, we decided to go a little bit beyond. And that's why we said the minimum is 23 flight hours.
9: Now, I suppose people listening are wondering what the experience would be like if you are in an economy seat for 24 hours. Can you reassure people it would still be a decent experience?
8: Honestly, it's quite comfortable. In terms of noise, it's definitely a quiet aircraft. In terms of temperature, air recirculation, things like that as well, it's one of the best we can do. And on top, what has been anticipated on this aircraft compared to others is that there is a social area that has been designed for passengers to have rest, to stand up, to walk a little bit, exchange with others. It's different to a flight that where you stay on your seat for 16 or 17 hours without any space to walk or to discuss or to stand up.
1: Airbus's test flight pilot Vincent Sibel there talking to James Kumarasamy. That's it for this edition of NewsHour. I'll be back at the same time tomorrow. Until then, bye-bye.
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14: It's becoming the question of our age. Is that real or is it AI? What does it mean if we have to start questioning everything? From WAMU and NPR in Washington, this is 1A. Hi, I'm Todd Zwillick. From AI-generated doctors giving bad information to fake videos of the Iran war flooding social media, AI content is getting easier to make and a lot harder to spot. 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Meanwhile, universities and companies are racing to create detection tools. 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Have you been duped by AI? What happened? 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
10: Live from NPR News in Washington, I'm Janine Herbst. Stocks opened higher this morning after a big sell-off yesterday. NPR Scott Horsley reports the Dow rose more than 350 points in early trading.
15: A new report from the Commerce Department shows the U.S. economy grew more slowly in April, May, and June than during the three previous months. Gross domestic product grew at an annual rate of 1.5% during the second quarter. Consumer spending remained strong, but investment grew more slowly. Consumer prices in June were up 3.7% from a year ago, according to the Commerce Department's inflation yardstick, which is closely watched by the Federal Reserve. Despite stubborn inflation, the central bank decided to leave its benchmark interest rate unchanged. There's mixed news from big tech companies. Microsoft reported better-than-expected profits, but Facebook's parent, Meta, fell short of forecast amid big spending on artificial intelligence. Scott Horsley, NPR News, Washington.
10: The U.S. struck Iran again overnight in response to Iran striking U.S. forces in Jordan. U.S. Central Command says it targeted military command centers, missile and drone facilities, and coastal surveillance sites. And Saudi Arabia has now joined U.S. military escalations against Iran-backed militias in Iraq. Michael Ratney with the Center for Strategic and International Studies has more on the Saudis' involvement.
16: If the war escalates, especially if they're involved, I think they feel like the Iranians are going to target them. And at this point, the Saudis don't want their energy infrastructure targeted. There could be damage to water desalination facilities, to civilian population centers. It could be disastrous for their economy. They hate the Iranian regime, but they just want this war behind them, but in a way that protects their vital interests.
10: Michael Ratney speaking there on NPR's Morning Edition. Egypt says an American ship was in one of their ports and was set on fire by an apparent drone strike. Leaders in mental health care met with Trump administration officials yesterday, emphasizing the need to reform the country's behavioral health system to improve treatment for addiction and other mental health conditions. NPR's Will Stone has more.
17: Doctors from medical societies, insurance executives, and others signed a pledge as part of the administration's broader effort, the Great American Recovery Initiative. The health leaders participated in a series of roundtables with administration officials to discuss many of the challenges facing mental health providers. Together, they signed a voluntary pledge emphasizing the need to follow evidence-based practices and to ensure that mental health treatment is given the same attention as other chronic diseases. Health Secretary Robert F. Kennedy Jr. spoke briefly at the event, as did other top officials from the administration. All highlighted the need to reduce barriers to treatment, though the agency responsible for tackling substance use and addiction has faced disruption and cuts. Will Stone, NPR News.
10: The Dow's up 296 points. 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A federal jury has convicted a 28-year-old man on three terrorism-related counts stemming from the 2022 stabbing of author Salman Rushdie in western New York. From Buffalo, Toronto Public Media, Ijaz Jasil has more.
18: Hadi Matar was convicted on all three federal terrorism counts for the 2022 stabbing of Salman Rushdie. The verdict comes 1 week after Rushdie gave his testimony, recounting the brutal attack that almost took his life and left him blind in his right eye. U.S. Attorney Michael DiGiacomo called Rushdie's testimony powerful.
19: At the end, at some point, Mr. Rushdie removed his glasses so the jury could see the extent of the injury to his eye that he no longer has vision in.
18: Prosecutors argued Matar attacked Rushdie to carry out a 1989 fatwa issued by Ayatollah Ruhollah Khomeini that called for the author's death. Matar is already serving 25 years in state prison for attempted murder and now faces up to life in federal prison. For NPR News, I'm Ijaz Jasil in Buffalo.
20: Search and rescue crews continue to comb through a shopping mall that collapsed in this week's powerful earthquake that struck southwestern Japan. At least 25 people are dead, dozens injured, and those numbers are expected to grow. The quake and aftershocks toppled homes and bridges, leaving thousands without power. Meanwhile, concerns are growing about illness from disease and also the sweltering heat. On Wall Street, the Dow is up 340 points. NASDAQ is up 603 points. That's up more than 2.5%. 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
24: This may be the most dangerous public health judgment that I've seen in my 50 years in this business.
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14: This is 1A. I'm Todd Zwillick in for Jen White. Been on the internet lately? Of course you have. Done some shopping, checked the news. Yeah, sure. Gotten fooled at least once by AI? More than likely. And when you got duped, you were not alone.
26: I fell for AI this morning. Yeah. And I literally accidentally reposted it. I don't even think I meant to repost it, but I did. And I'm getting DMs being like, girl, this is AI and you fell for it.
27: It's over. I fell for my first AI video today. Little cute bunnies jumping on a trampoline. It's cooked. It's over. There was 13 million likes on it. 13 million people also fell for it.
28: Then I showed it to my little brother and he's like, you know that's AI, right? No, I didn't know that was AI. And now I feel like I'm going to be one of those old people that gets scammed.
14: One poll by the data security company All About Cookies found that 77% of Americans say they've been duped by AI content. Sometimes it can be harmless enough, like that viral TikTok video of the bunnies jumping on a trampoline. Now it's racked up over 25 million likes. But AI has also been used maliciously, of course, creating disinformation in politics, in medicine and health, in breaking news events, and across the culture. AI is also faking out people in creative fields, from music to visual arts. And in education, teachers are raising the alarm about students using AI to cheat. Detection tools are out there to root out what's real from artificially created or enhanced, but can detection keep up with deception when AI is changing and improving so fast? Today, how can we tell AI apart from the genuine article? Are we entering an era beyond verifiable reality? And what does that mean for our public trust and our trust in each other? Some big questions to get to today with our panel. Joining us is Claire Leibowitz, Director of AI, Trust, and Society at the Partnership on AI. That's a nonprofit coalition of academic, civil society, and industry leaders committed to the responsible use of AI. She's also a PhD candidate at Oxford University. Claire, thanks for joining us.
29: Thanks for having me.
14: Matthew Stamm is here also. He's a professor in the Department of Electrical and Computer Engineering at Drexel University, where he leads the Multimedia and Information Security Lab. Professor Stamm, welcome to 1A.
30: Thanks so much for having me.
14: So very happy to have the two of you. Claire, help us understand the scope here. How often people are being duped by AI these days? Are they duped by certain kinds of content over others?
29: So that's a great question. And whether or not slop has AI or it doesn't is kind of hard to gauge. AI is in everything. Even this audio recording is being compressed potentially with AI tools. So the question of whether or not there's AI involved or not is not really the right one. The question is, how much is there fake material on the web, and how much are these new easy to use tools that help us simulate reality or even cast doubt on real images being deployed widely? So we've had the capacity to manipulate and create slop for a really, really long time. Whether or not that's being fueled and to what degree is what's kind of harder to measure. So yes, we're seeing much more scale and the capacity to generate and this broader sense of distrust and confusion that will make people cast doubt on even real imagery. But it's really hard to quantify, but it's definitely way more out there. And the kind of monetization and speed and scale at which things go viral is making it even more complicated to catch up with.
0: You know, Claire, that montage we played at the top of the show was a bunch of young people, and it was designed to show that, no, it's not just one of those old people that gets duped by AI. Those were all young people complaining that they got duped. And I think the message there is that this is pervasive at this point.
29: Yeah, I think that's right. And it's not about age or expertise. The reality is these tools are so sophisticated that the things that maybe Matt and others would have said, like the hands looking strange or some of the artifacts, even at the technical level that media forensics experts like him use, we can't rely on those anymore because the technology has gotten so good at simulating reality. So even I, who've worked in this field for many years, when that Pope in the big marshmallow-like puffy jacket a few years back was going viral, that yep. was plausible enough that he, in Italy, a very chic nation, was going to go around wearing that big puffy jacket. And even experts, the naked eye, whether you're young, whether you're expert, these tools are so good and they're embedded in all of the media, almost as a recipe that we're seeing today.
0: So Matthew Stamm, talk about that. And Claire talks about, you know, it wasn't long ago, yes, that what you would look for is AI didn't know how to make hands. So you'd see a photo, it would have either eight fingers or the fingers were weird or they just didn't look quite right because you're human and you know what a hand is supposed to look like. You know, it's not the case anymore. I mean, AI has gotten much better at hands. It's gotten much better at a whole lot more. What's your sense at the speed at which AI is becoming just harder to detect now?
30: If you're talking about detecting it by looking for some visual inconsistency, I no longer trust my eyes. Generative AI has gotten so good. We can't rely on seeing things like that extra finger or a weird texture in the background. Or even with video, in the past, maybe about a year ago, you'd see odd motion physics, but that's starting to look very realistic. Instead, the way that researchers like myself work on detecting this is not looking for visual cues. It's looking for statistical traces that are left inside the image or video or audio signal by how the media is formed, either in a camera or in a generative AI system. We've seen so much money and research put into this technology that it's advancing at a pace that's pretty unparalleled. And this can be a really great thing because AI can enable a lot of really powerful tools for good. But these tools can be misused to create misleading media.
0: The types of detection tools that you're building, Matt, they don't try to detect eight fingers. You can't do that anymore. They're really looking in the code. They're looking behind the scenes of the image. We're talking about maybe an image in this case, but there's other forms of AI too. Is there a form of AI that they're better at detecting versus others? Are they better at spotting a fake video than an AI-generated song? Does it matter if you're a detection computer?
30: Mm-hmm. Yeah, so the way we think about it is different ways that you can create or falsify media require different tools to detect them. So even within something like an image or a video, there's no one single approach to detect everything. At a high level, though, the way we think about it is when you create a piece of media, let's stick with images, whether it's in a camera or in a generative AI system, the processing inside the camera or the generative AI system leaves behind these statistical traces similar to how a criminal leaves behind fingerprints at a crime scene. We create a set of tools that look for these fingerprints, figure out how to pull them out and analyze them. The tricky thing is, fingerprints left by an AI generator are very different than the fingerprints left by, an AI image generator, very different than fingerprints left by an AI video generator. Or fingerprints left by Photoshop look very differently than fingerprints left by something like ChatGPT's image generator. So we have to make a lot of tools to test for a lot of different ways media can be fake.
0: Yeah. Claire Leibowitz, what are some of the other issues that these detection tools run up against? I mean, me, a layperson, is thinking of one right away, which is if the AI generation leaves behind fingerprints that the camera doesn't, you can write AI code to fix the fingerprints. Is that true?
29: So I think when we talk about first detection, not to get really wonky, but being able to gauge if something has been augmented, there are a lot of different technical methods for doing that. One is looking, as Matt described, at all these different artifacts or things in it. And one is actually called fingerprinting. So Matt used fingerprint almost as a way of colloquially describing it. But there are other ways to almost insert earlier on with an actual kind of pro-social goal, not just hoping that you can glean something from maybe a bad actor, actually injecting that fingerprint from the point of creation of the content so that you can have it travel over time. So different techniques have different susceptibility to manipulation, removal. So it depends on the technique. So when we say detection, that's kind of almost assuming that nobody added anything. You're just looking at the typical laws of physics in an image that you want to gauge from. What I will note, though, is detecting whether or not something has been augmented with AI says nothing about whether it's actually malicious or deceptive. And the example, and that's actually what matters to people. So there's one question, which is how good are these technical methods for even assessing the presence of AI or not? And then there's the question of how do you convey that degree of probability to a layperson who's working at the speed of the web and ultimately needs to decide, do I trust this or is it true or is it false? And we've seen lots.
0: No, I just wanted to ask Matt Stamm before we go to a break. You develop some of these tools in your lab. It's obviously an industry. We're in an this is an arms race. That's what it sounds like to me. Detection versus deception. What does the detection industry look like right now, Matt Stamm? How fast is it growing?
30: It's emerging very quickly. We are seeing a number of companies just starting. Right now, a lot of the leading work is coming out of academic labs, and there's some early companies working to transition that out. We'll see more in the future.
0: Steven emails this. The answer is actually very simple, but AI companies will never willingly agree to it. We have to require all AI output to come with a digital signature that identifies it. Then we don't need fancy detection tools at all. Steven, good point. Would AI companies ever agree to it? Would an independent actor using AI agree to use a watermark? I doubt it, but it's a great suggestion. We're going to talk more about how companies are using AI detection, social media, and in universities and other places as well. Matthew Stamm from Drexel University is with us, and Claire Leibowitz, Director of AI Trust and Society at the Partnership on AI. I'm Todd Zwillick. This is 1A from WAMU and NPR.

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6: Welcome back. It's 1A. I'm Todd Zwillick. We're talking about AI fakes and detections with Claire Leibowitz, Director of AI Trust and Society at the Partnership on AI. She's also a PhD candidate at Oxford University. Matthew Stamm is with us, a professor at the Department of Electrical and Computer Engineering at Drexel University, where he also leads the Multimedia and Information Security Lab. And we've been hearing from lots of you. Patty in South Carolina emails to say, for a while, there were a bunch of AI videos popping up that showed someone driving by a hurt animal, stopping and miraculously healing those various animals. I have friends who believed they were real. I would try to flag the ways to tell them that they were fake. I'm not sure that really helped them pay more attention to the videos. Patty, thanks for that message. And we got this from Debbie.
7: I feel that anytime we hear or read AI-generated information, it should be identified as such. Should have a little disclaimer somewhere that says AI-assisted or AI-generated. And I think that that should be across the board.
6: Yes, a couple of you have had that suggestion. Stephen had the same suggestion before the break. Let's bring in Hadass Gold, AI correspondent at CNN. Hi, Hadass.
8: Hey, great to be with you.
6: Well, you heard the suggestion from our listeners just there, Hadass. Social media platforms, they've been toying with labeling AI content. Meta had an announcement in 2024 that it would start labeling content that it indicates was AI generated. It's been, I think, criticized for inconsistency, false labels. It's not perfect. What's the state of AI labeling, at least on social media? How good is it? How helpful is it?
8: So pretty much all social media platforms these days have some sort of AI labeling where it applies a visible tag that might say AI info, which might be anything from AI was helped use to edit it to something was completely AI generated. And all of these different platforms use some variation of either they ask the user to apply a tag when they've used AI themselves, but they also use hidden industry standard AI markers within the files themselves, meaning that they have systems that will scan what you upload to try and figure out these sort of within the, you know, within the data that can signal to them that this was inauthentic in some way. But they are not perfect, as we've seen. And there are also, you know, users are getting good at finding ways around this. And I myself have seen plenty of content that I am nearly 1000% sure is AI generated that does not have a label on it. And you just have to be aware that these labels are not perfect and that obviously labels are helpful. Sometimes it doesn't even matter. People might kind of not see the label, not care about it. But just know that, you know, even if something doesn't have a label on social media, it doesn't mean that it is for sure 100% authentic content.
6: Yeah. I mean, Hadas, just in the last week, you saw this one, I'm sure. I saw a video that depicted President Trump trying to get into his limo, the Beast, and then like collapsing into a heap and having to be helped up by a Secret Service agent. Looked totally real. It was completely fake. I mean, I saw it 50 times on various feeds. It didn't have a label on it.
8: Yeah, and that's what's really difficult about all of this is that sometimes something being AI generated doesn't necessarily mean that it is from scratch AI generated, because you can use AI editing for actual videos.
6: Yeah, so and I think in this situation they did, because there was a companion video of, yes, Trump getting into the Beast that was just like it, but it was modified.
8: Exactly. So they just edit and modified it. And, you know, there's a lot of technical aspects, which I'm sure your other guests can go into, of maybe why the scanning tools might not catch those or how that all works. But it's a cat and mouse game for these platforms to try and catch up and try to label everything. You just have to think about the sheer amount that is being uploaded at any 1 second on all these platforms. And, you know, people just need to be kind of smart consumers and not believe everything that they see. Just like, you know, if you were watching late night commercials and they would be like, as seen on TV, look at this amazing product and what it can do. I think people realize that not all of those products do exactly what they can do. And not everything that you see on social media should be taken as real.
6: Yeah, not everybody buys those products can do everything they say. But again, those products make millions of dollars before the infomercial's over. So it's a conundrum. Let's go back to our voicemail. Here's Jesse in Kansas.
9: There are always going to be tips coming out about how to spot AI, but it really doesn't matter because it's always just going to be improving and changing.
6: So Matthew Stamm, what about that? I've already sort of used the term arms race. I don't know if it's quite appropriate, this battle between deception and detection. But Hadas just described this Trump video, you know, a combination of reality and AI that didn't have a label. And Jesse says, look, this is moving so fast, we're never going to quite get there. What does that dynamic look like?
10: Yeah, so I hesitate to say it's an arms race, because an arms race means that the AI companies are trying to actively outgun detection companies. In several cases, they're actively working with governments and other folks to try to make their what comes out of their generators more detectable. The real challenge is that generative AI is one of the hottest research topics in the world. It's viewed as a major economic driver, and the amount of money and talent working in this area is making progress in that area so fast. It's nearly impossible to keep up. At the same time, we're still thinking about this in kind of an old way of information security. So I think that labels and watermarks are really helpful tools, but this is all assuming that the information that you're getting comes from a known and trusted party that's gonna put in a watermark or a label or some external security measure. But I don't think that's the way that we encounter information nowadays. Much of the time we see information from an unknown or untrusted party. It might be AI generated, but it might not be AI generated by a Western tech company like Google or OpenAI. They don't have any requirement to buy into trust or provenance ecosystems, but we still have to contend with that media. So we're seeing the emergence of a really new information security problem, and we're still scrambling to catch up with this, not only technically, but also socially.
6: Let's talk about the social problem, Claire. I mean, Matt puts his finger on it. Everybody stipulated that a lot of times you can no longer tell what's real. Claire, you're in the business, and you said you, Matt, it was you who said you don't even trust your own eyes. So where does this go, do you think, Claire, socially? Education's important, what to watch out for. Remaining skeptical of everything that crosses our screen has a big social cost of public trust, doesn't it?
11: That's absolutely right. And this is a term we've been thinking about for many years called the liar's dividend, which is the idea that just the sheer possibility of augmenting content with AI and the ease of that makes it super simple to just use plausible deniability to cast doubt on video evidence of human rights abuses or actual political crowd sizes, as we've seen in the past, or just to say that real content is fake. So this broader social distrust in real media and beyond is something we have to be really mindful of. And all of the examples that we just heard are going to actually be mandated. The European Union's AI Act is going to affect this summer, and it mandates AI labels across all of the platform infrastructure that Hadass was describing that they've already adopted. But what we've seen in some of our case study work with the companies at the Partnership on AI is actually that if we label everything, it's just going to be so ubiquitous that it's going to mean nothing to people. Google reported that the more they labeled content as best they could and adhered to these kind of norms, actually people were more trusting of unlabeled content to this point, that you can't just assume, as Hadass said, that just because something's unlabeled mean it's automatically truthful. So I worry about kind of as the technology is just so enmeshed in what we're seeing, the skepticism being not just healthy skepticism, but over skepticism. And also some companies are resorting to just placing salient labels on high stakes contexts like health or civics, because they don't want people to ignore these labels. They want them to be present, but worry that if they're on everything, we ultimately will just create a degree of distrust that actually backfires and makes people confused.
6: Hadass Gold, I'm interested in how you're thinking through this because of where you're situated in the world. You cover AI, of course. You've also covered politics in the past around the world and here in the United States. You work for a major television network. You're in on editorial meetings with your bosses. How are you thinking through and what are editors saying about verifying content, knowing what to believe, how to report on it? You've got a problem sort of going both ways, it seems to me.
8: Yeah, we would never report on something that we saw on social media without going directly to the sources and talking to people who were either physically there or who took the video. We have a whole team here that works to verify these types of videos, especially when we're talking about disaster zones or, you know, conflict zones. We do not take anything that's been on social media without going through a meticulous process of geolocating everything. And even then, just being very careful of what we're seeing just in case anything has been edited. And the best way, you know, as journalists to get around this is to just use reporting and pick up the phone, call people directly, you know, actually talk to them and make sure that you're getting the story from multiple sources, multiple angles as much as possible before you report anything. We would never report on a video, for example, of President Trump, you know, falling thankfully he has a press pool with him without talking directly to people there. You know, this is a big deal during the assassination attempt on President Trump, where there's a lot of theories and stories flying around, and maybe there's videos going around, and you have to stick with, you know, the actual, you know, eyes on the ground who can tell you what they saw.
6: That's Hadass Gold, who covers AI for CNN. Claire Lieberwitz, Director of AI Trust and Society at the Partnership on AI, is also with us. And Matthew Stamm, Professor at the Department of Electrical and Computer Engineering at Drexel University in Philadelphia, PA. I'm Todd Zwillick. You're listening to 1A. Well, we got this message from Ingo, who says, what if I created an AI image, let's say, of a senator in the hospital? Then I print a high-quality print of this fake. Now I take a picture of that image. Can we detect that? Matthew Stamm, you're smart.

0: efforts to detect with the news media whether that photo was indeed real or fake, because the amount of, I can't even call it skepticism, the churn of conspiracy theorizing around that photo was instant and was right across social media when it came out.
1: Yeah. So I was asked to help verify that image by a couple different news agencies last week when that came out. What we found from looking at that is we did not find evidence that that was AI generated or AI modified. A couple caveats, though. When people like me or commercial entities examine something, the best we can say is we haven't found evidence that something's fake. It doesn't mean that it's real. Mm-hmm. It also doesn't mean that it's, we can't figure out when an image is captured. For that particular image, it appears to be real. One of my colleagues also was able to trace down the newspaper that Mitch McConnell was holding. And it was, I think, a recent copy, maybe that day's copy of the Washington Post. So we're pretty confident that that's real. One of the big problems you brought up, though, is even when something is real, there's so much speculation around whether something is AI generated or not. Sometimes it doesn't matter. If something is real, you've already undermined trust in the information that you see. Really, what we're seeing is a big change in the way we view information. And that's come about, I think, because of how quickly we've transitioned from an image being real capture of reality to something that's really malleable by just about anyone with no particular technical skill.
0: Yeah, Hannah writes in to say, I'm concerned not only are people being fooled by AI, people are also able to use that distrust of what we see to dismiss what's real. Claire, that's what you called the liar's dividend. Claire, what did you see in the McConnell proof of life photo story trying to verify? Matt makes the point, because we didn't find evidence that it's fake doesn't necessarily mean it's real. Everyone was publishing images. Oh, look at the way the shirt folds. He's wearing gingham and the hash marks don't go the right way, or this was taken at another point and I can prove it. It just the verifiability story became the story.
2: Mm-hmm. And we saw this years ago, where I never thought my career would intersect with the royal family. And you may remember there was an image of Kate Middleton that everyone thought was fake after she hadn't been photographed for a while. And it was the same thing, that when there's conspiratorial energy and it's a public figure, there's just going to become an entire almost layperson forensics collective effort. And that's just going to change the fabric of how we understand what we see. I guess I was interested in what it reveals about how people decide if they trust media and the way in which information flows today. Something we forget as we're fixated on verifying the artifact itself is how information flows through algorithmic recommendation and virality and monetization of some of these platforms. The question of how we share all of these conspiratorial posts and how they get amplified algorithmically is one that I think can really throttle the story beyond just having folks like Matthew ultimately, you know, playing evaluating where content comes from. A second point is that people are ultimately looking to other people they trust. I don't know exactly the code that Matthew is running in order to verify if content is AI generated or not, but I trust him. I know he's a professor. I've met him several times and I trust his output. And there's some kind of gravity that comes with a technical signal. We've seen this with Substack, where they both have an author disclosure and they have a technical signal. But there's a worry that the technical signal will both have this kind of imprimatur that people will trust more. So I find it fascinating about what it reveals about our general skepticism, the way people turn to experts still, whether it's a journalist or it's a media forensicist now serving almost as a journalist in this moment, and also just the general distrust that gets kind of amplified and intensified on the web.
0: We're going to go to a break, so just one quick thought, Matt, but part of Ingo's email and the question that stood out, can't I create something by AI, then take a photograph of it to get rid of the fingerprints that you mentioned at the top of the show, and then pass that off as real so that you can't detect it?
1: There are ways to figure out if something is a photograph of a screen or a photograph of a printout. We can get into some of that after the break.
0: Okay, you don't seem worried. I can see the look on your face that you feel like, oh, I can detect that.
1: I might be able to detect that.

0: but there's lots of ways that media can be falsified that's very challenging to detect right now.
1: We're going to talk more about it. We're also going to talk about AI fakes in the world of art and in academia, cheating and detection of students who use AI in the classroom. It's a big problem. Claire Leibowitz is with us, Hadass Gold of CNN and Matthew Stamm of Drexel University. Stick with us. I'm Todd Zwillick. This is 1A.

0: 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He often plays intense, damaged characters like Mikey from The Bear and Shane from The Walking Dead. When talking about himself and his characters, Bernthal says it's easy for someone who's scared to turn into someone who's scary. He currently stars in The Odyssey and the new Spider-Man film, A Brand New Day. 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
2: Hello, this is John Nelson, and welcome to another Audubon Moment. There's a bird in our midst that looks like a songbird, but acts like a bird of prey. The loggerhead shrike is only 9 inches tall. It has a white breast, while its back, wings, and tail feathers are mostly gray. The loggerhead shrike also has a dark black mask over its eyes. The loggerhead shrike is beautiful but deadly. With a hook in its beak, it has the ability to kill insects, rodents, and even small birds with a quick bite to the neck. Once its prey is dead, the loggerhead shrike carries it to a thorn or a small twig and impales its victim before eating its prey piece by piece. The loggerhead shrike proves that predators can come in very small packages. If you're interested in learning more about Florida's birds, Google the St. Lucie Audubon Society. And thanks for joining us for another Audubon Moment.
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4: Welcome back. I'm Todd Zwillick. Let's get back to our conversation about the state of AI deception and detection tools, public trust in AI, and what it all means with how we interact with the fast-changing technology. We're here with Hadass Gold, AI correspondent at CNN, Claire Leibowitz, director of AI Trust and Society at the Partnership on AI, and Matthew Stamm, professor in the Department of Electrical and Computer Engineering at Drexel University. I want to talk about art. I want to talk about school. Before we get there, let's just stay on politics for 1 second. It's super important. You know, back in the LA mayor's race back in June, supporters of Republican candidate Spencer Pratt generated a bunch of AI videos. They got a lot of play online. One of them shows women in a Pilates class. Again, this is all fake, admitting that, yes, they're voting for Spencer Pratt.
5: Did someone mention Spencer Pratt? No? No. Oh, because I'm actually voting for him. Oh, so are we.
4: Now, Hadass Gold, these went viral. Some people understood that they were fake. It got a lot of juice, just sort of in meta coverage for the campaign. In Washington, President Trump deploys AI-generated photos in social media all the time. They're usually so over the top and jokey that everybody understands that they're fake. But again, when worlds collide, the use of AI and the coverage of politics is starting to become inextricably linked. I know you verify everything. How is this affecting political coverage?
6: Spencer Pratt was not shying away and was just like, these were obviously AI videos. And I think in that sense, they were similar to any political ad that you would have seen from a few, you know, from years past, the Daisy ad, where it's obviously like a created situation. And they're just, it's just so much cheaper and easier to do it now. I'm sure some people might have believed that they were real. But in Spencer Pratt's case, it's just about, you know, taking his narrative and turning it into something that's going to go viral, like just an ad in a way that people will share. And that's the point. Obviously, he wasn't as successful. And I think that he had a lot of other things going for him, former reality star, that these videos kind of just built upon. But we are definitely going to be seeing more and more AI generated or AI edited ads in politics. One thing that I've seen myself recently, and I don't remember exactly who it was, but what they did is they took real audio from, I think, their opponent, and then used AI generated videos of the actual person. Very easy to do, especially if they're a public person, to match with the audio. So they weren't making anything up. It just, this wasn't actually something that was caught on video. It was just audio, but obviously the message was good enough and they wanted to match it to the voice. There are, you know, starting to be rules around, if you're using AI generation in political videos, I believe that Google has rules around it. You're going to have to label these things, but this is still very much like emerging and new, and especially as the midterms come up, we're going to see plenty, I'm sure, plenty of incidences of AI being used in political ads, whether it's to completely make something up or, as I said, to kind of edit something together to create a narrative that maybe didn't exist before.
4: And Hadass, you've covered Israel over the summer. Benjamin Netanyahu, Prime Minister of Israel, I believe, had not been seen for a few days, like, gave a speech about Iran. The first question for a lot of people wasn't, what does this mean for Iran and Israel? It was like, is that even real? And there was an enormous amount of coverage on whether that was even actually him.
6: Yeah, that was sort of crazy to me. But I think it's similar to the Mitch McConnell thing. I mean, I had people who, you know, are work in politics elsewhere who were asking me completely seriously, is he actually alive? Is it AI generated? And I think it just goes to show the absolute just like disillusionment that a lot of people have, not only with politics, but with everything they see about whether it's real or not. And it's, you know, I think these days it's going to get even harder and harder for, if you're trying to prove something, that there's just going to be a certain segment of the population that will just not believe it unless they see it, unless they're like literally physically there. Because these days, even something that you're watching like a live stream of can easily be filtered or edited in some way. And I'm hopeful that at some point there will be some way that we can like do a really good job of really proving not that something was AI generated, but that something was totally real. And there's plenty of companies out there that are working on these sort of verification tools that in theory would help prove that a real human was behind something.
4: So that's AI in the news and in politics, verification of what's real. Let's talk about art, because more and more human expression, oops, might not be fully human at all.
7: Yeah. Hi, my name is Raymond. I live in Miami Beach. I've been composing music for decades, and I'm really jumping on the AI bandwagon. And my whole sense of, you know, that people want to detect if AI is writing the music, who cares? At the end of the day, if it's a great track, it's a great track.
8: Hi, my name is Ronald Cole. I live in Miami for the time being. I use AI currently and have for the last 8 months to finish out or render some songs that I've written. I've written well over 1,200 in my lifetime.
4: Thank you for those messages. Claire, these are instances of people using AI within the creation of their own art. They can do that if they want to. Use a synthesizer, not a piano, I suppose. Not fully AI generated, but creating art with the help of this technology. How do you think about the distinction for artists and for those of us who consume art?
9: So I think there are shifting cultural norms in this realm. And it's interesting that the two Miami folks who just spoke, the audience members, were saying it doesn't really matter as long as it's good. I've been observing kind of the opposite, this kind of sense that there's a privileging of artistic expression now in an age where AI usage is so abundant. There's kind of this privileging. Someone, a colleague of mine, described fully human-produced art as being kind of the heirloom tomato of content, that it's going to kind of be analogous to the slow food movement. And we see that. I mentioned the Pangram and Substack kind of orientation with like authorship and how people want their creation. Writing is a creative expressive act, just like music, to ultimately be marked as being deeply human. So I see kind of actually the opposite. But what's interesting is in a lot of the Western policy regimes that are deeply concerned about stifling creative expression and not enabling people to use AI for all these really pro-social uses, there are carve-outs in the AI labeling protocols for art. So if you're an artist, you don't have to follow, for instance, in Europe, as kind of doctrinal, the AI labeling regime, as if you're just someone creating a deepfake to share on social media for non-expressive purposes. And the idea is they don't want it to interfere with the art, but we should still be telling people in the art in an expressive way that it was augmented with AI. But the last thing this brings up is, to what extent does augmentation with AI warrant disclosure? Do I need to tell you that I brainstormed for a few minutes for this radio conversation with Claude at the top of the conversation? I know that's not art, but if I'm an artist, do I need to talk about my brainstorming process, my title creation? What is it that actually we feel as people kind of discredits the creative contribution when it's been augmented with technology? Because we haven't done that for Google search or for other things that might be inherent to our creative process.
4: Well, so, the artists are chiming in here. Al from Texas says this: I value and take pride in my ability to craft written expression without the need for AI to think for me. It saddens me that someone might misread a letter I had written as having been mechanically produced by something, not someone. Such a letter has no heart and no soul. And we got this from Tom in Baltimore.
10: I, as an illustrator and artist, I am all, a small-time illustrator and artist. I am already seeing AI impinge upon my work because it is cheaper for the nonprofit groups that I have always served. It's still cheaper for them to go to ChatGPT. I think this goes beyond jobs. It's a metaphysical problem. It's a problem about the identity of humanity, the identity of what we are here for, and what is technology here for but to serve human beings.
4: Matt Stamm, he raises a metaphysical and a human question. There's also a legal question. This has already gotten into copyright. There's already been a case of copyright infringement from a viral song on TikTok until it was shown that the voice was AI generated. It prompted huge backlash. What do you see as the primary challenges when it comes to detecting AI made in art?
11: Well, there's a number of both technical challenges as well as social challenges. I think really at the heart of this, though, it's us grappling with what we view as acceptable use of a new tool. So we've used computers in art production for a long time. Computer music has its roots back in at least the 1970s and is involved in a lot of production, music production today. So when we think about, is music made by AI, is this somebody creatively using a new tool, or are they using it to just rip off someone else's content? And we see that a lot more in visual media, where we have image generation tools that can make images in the explicit style of certain artists. This isn't really a technical challenge. It's a social challenge. And we need to think about new legal and social frameworks for this, because we've seen this technology outpace our thinking about how art or media is created and modified.
4: That's Matthew Stamm. He's a professor at Drexel University. Hadass Gold from CNN is with us, and Claire Leibowitz from the Partnership on AI. I'm Todd Zwillick. You're listening to 1A. Well, we've touched on media, of course, social media, the world of news and politics, art. We have to stop by the classroom, where AI and AI detection is becoming a huge issue. Here are a couple of examples. Brown University, just recently, one professor said that most of his students in his class likely used AI to cheat and earned perfect scores or near perfect scores on their midterms. He changed the final exam to in person, and when he did it, 18 students dropped the class. 9 didn't take the test, rather than be caught, presumably, with what they'd been doing, which is using AI. Here's another example. Alcorn State University in Mississippi just reported this week where a history professor caught 32 out of 35 of his students using AI and failed them all on that section of the exam. That's 90% of the class, Hadass Gold. How much is AI shaking up the world of academics and the classroom?
6: I think this is a huge, huge issue for schools, you know, not just universities, but across the board, where, you know, we've always dealt with plagiarism in universities. We've always dealt with, you know, taking something directly from a source and not citing it properly. But in this case, it's, you know, it's essentially like hiring somebody else. You know, you'd hire the smart kid in class to write your essay for you. That's still cheating. And this is something that schools are very much trying to grapple with, because you are trying to teach students and, you know, instill some knowledge in them and some skills in them, because even though AI is changing a lot in the workforce, there are still humans involved, and the value of a human's creativity and ability to think is still very, very important. But at the flip side of that, though, is that students need to learn how to use AI. They need to learn how it's going to be part of their lives and part of their work. So the challenge for universities now is not just, you know, completely ban AI from everything, but figuring out a way that it can work together. And I think that there's some places that are starting to figure that out, where they are teaching AI as part of it, where exams, like we might see more and more kind of old school exams, where now it's all done, you know, in the classroom, either on air-gapped computers or on, you know, pen and paper. University of Chicago has completely banned laptops and electronics, I believe, from all their first-year classes now. One student of each class will be allowed to be the note-taker. That one student is actually allowed to use, you know, AI transcription services to help take notes from the professor. Everybody else has to be without electronics, and this is part of, you know, the effort to combat, you know, the use of AI so that students are still actually learning and understanding what is happening. And I've seen, you know, professors and teachers starting to use all sorts of little tricks to try and determine what's being AI generated. They're putting in prompt injections, which is when they kind of put in a hidden instruction to an AI. One I read about was like, use the word Madagascar in this answer.
4: Yeah, that was the Alcorn State case in Mississippi that I just mentioned.
6: Hidden,
4: Madagascar, and the kids handed in papers on the Industrial Revolution that said Madagascar. Made no sense.
6: Exactly. Completely unrelated. And that's the way they can see it and find it. And so it's again, you know, just this balancing act for the education system where students need to understand what this technology is, how to use it, similar to, you know, when they're figuring out how to use the internet and Wikipedia and the like, and we all learned how to use that. But this is on such a different scale and challenge for the education system.
4: So before we go then, let's talk about some solutions. I'd like to hear a thought from Matt first, and then Claire, maybe you get the last word. Matthew, you teach AI at university. You've encountered everything we're talking about in Mississippi and at Brown University. Huge case in Mexico where potentially 75,000 students cheated. They canceled exams for like an entire national university. What do you see as potential solutions for detection and a rethinking of AI in the classroom?
11: Yeah, I don't think detection tools, particularly for text, are good enough for us to really rely on them on their own to figure out if content from students is AI generated or not. But I think we need to really rethink how we use AI and how we teach about it. So when I teach courses on, say, advanced probability, I have in-class exams, so they learn the theory, but then I have assignments where I encourage them to use AI tools that they'll use in industry. We need to think about how to teach students critical thinking, but how to leverage these tools when they go off in the real world.
4: Claire, I want to give you the final thought and one last word here about how we can feel a little bit more secure in this increasingly disorienting space.
9: So ultimately, I think we got to rely on real people to understand what's real and what's not. So much of what we've heard is the solution space is thinking about the people in our community, our networks, journalists, others who have kind of thought about epistemic questions for a really long time, and just being critical thinkers. So whether that's in how we train our students to grow up as civically minded and engaged, trusting in accurate information in their daily lives, I think there's something humbling and amazingly hopeful about how we can all rely on each other and expertise from many different facets.
4: That's Claire Leibowitz. I want to thank you, Matthew Stamm from Drexel and Hadass Gold from CNN. This show was produced by Michelle Harvin, and this program comes to you from WAMU, part of American University in Washington, distributed, as I always say, by the humans at NPR. I'm Todd Zwillick. We'll talk more soon. This is 1A.

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7: 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WQCS Fort Pierce. A mix of clouds and sunshine today, high around 91. Tonight, cloudy skies early, followed by a partial clearing overnight. The low will be around 77. Partly cloudy tomorrow in the morning. More clouds in the afternoon. The high will be around 91. Tomorrow night, mostly cloudy skies. Scattered thunderstorms during the evening. The low will be around 78. Saturday, partly cloudy early with showers and thunderstorms likely during the afternoon. The high will be around 90.
8: America's farmland is disappearing with dizzying speed. The main culprits? Developers and data centers. What happens to farmers and our food? 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Hi, I'm Todd Zwillick. Put yourself for a minute on the family farm. The one your grandparents tilled, the one your parents worked. It's time for the land to pass to you, and then it just slips away.
9: We drive around and we look at, like, you know, that used to be our land. That used to be in our family. But now there's a Dairy Queen.
8: 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We dive into the process and why it matters for all of us. 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
10: Live from NPR News in Washington, I'm Janine Herbst. At least 8 people are dead, dozens wounded, as Russia pounded Ukraine overnight with hundreds of drones and missiles. NPR's Greg Myrie has more.
11: President Volodymyr Zelensky warned in a late-night post on social media that Russia was planning a major attack. Hours later, the bombing began with missile and drone fire on multiple cities, including the capital, Kyiv. The deadliest attack was in the central city of Kryvyi Rih, where local officials said 6 members of an extended family were killed. The bombardment came 2 days after Zelensky met President Trump at the White House and asked for more air defense weapons. Russia carries out airstrikes nightly and periodically unleashes a massive barrage in an attempt to overwhelm Ukraine's limited air defenses. Greg Myrie, NPR News, Kyiv.
10: The number of people excused from the Trump administration's new state Medicaid work requirement rules is small, smaller than even some conservative states wanted. Catherine Houghton of KFF Health News has more.
12: By January, millions of people will have to prove they're either working, volunteering, or going to school to keep Medicaid's low-cost health coverage. States like Montana initially planned to give people who are homeless a pass, but the federal government says that's not allowed.
13: My Medicaid is still active, but when are they going to cut that off from me? I can't get employed. How am I supposed to survive?
12: Taiwan Pugh has been living without housing in Missoula, Montana, since his wife's death last year. He has seizures that make it hard to keep a job. People like Pugh could still qualify for a medical exemption, but that would take a paper trail of proof, which is especially hard for people without steady access to housing and health care.
10: The head of FIFA is setting a September 19th deadline for world soccer federations to join a venture bankrolled by the brother of President Trump's son-in-law, Jared Kushner. NPR's John Stolness says the plan is drawing strong negative reaction from many of those governing bodies.
3: The European soccer body, UEFA, calls the move by FIFA President Gianni Infantino a scheme and says the World Cup is not FIFA's to sell. The plan to create a $20 billion subsidiary to run the World Cup would be backed by Joshua Kushner's investment firm Thrive Capital. In a video selling the potential arrangement, Infantino pitched the idea as a way to grow the sport for everyone.
14: If and only if it is approved by the majority of our 211 member associations and FIFA Council, it would be a FIFA-owned and controlled subsidiary consolidating FIFA's commercial and event operations.
3: Asian Federation officials are also against the move.
10: NPR's John Stolness reporting. You're listening to NPR News from Washington. The economy expanded at a sluggish pace in the second quarter. The Commerce Department says the GDP, the country's output of goods and services, grew at an annual rate of 1.5%, down from the 2.1% growth in the first quarter. Meanwhile, consumer spending was strong, but inflation was up 3.7% in June, year over year. Chinese-founded Shein, a massive fast fashion online retailer, says its U.S. operations are under the investigation of the Federal Trade Commission. And here's Alina Selyuk reports.
15: Shein over the years has faced numerous inquiries in the U.S. and in Europe, often focused on its supply chain and workplace conditions. Last year, for example, Shein told British lawmakers that it had found two cases of child labor at its factories. At the time, Shein was aiming to list its shares in London, which did not work out. Shein also had tried and failed to do an IPO in New York. Now it's going for Hong Kong, and its financial disclosures had to report the new investigation by the U.S. Federal Trade Commission. The FTC confirmed the probe to NPR, but its focus and timing are unclear. Shein says the result could mean significant fines. Alina Selyuk, NPR News.
10: In Australia, an overdue book was returned to a public library late, very late, 150 years late. Officials say the book, Antiquities of Athens, was found inside a sealed fireplace by a man doing renovations. But collecting the fine, around 28,000 Australian dollars, would be tough since records from the 1870s have been lost. The library says it's displaying the book in its local history collection, but it won't be loaned out again. You're listening to NPR News from Washington.
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21: This is 1A. I'm Todd Zwillick. Let's face it, a lot of us don't spend enough time thinking about all the work that goes into bringing produce from the farm to the store, or about the farmers, or especially about the workers. But how often do we think about the land that farmers use to grow and harvest that produce and how it gets passed down?
22: Hi, my name is Wayne. I'm from Guilford, Connecticut, and I am the new owner of my family's farm property. It was put into a trust, more or less, for us kids to be able to buy my sibling out. And I am now starting a farm on this property, raising beef cattle.
21: So Wayne there was able to inherit his land through a family trust in what sounds like an amicable agreement with his sibling. But it's not always that simple. In fact, transferring land between parties, even in the same family, can be, well, taxing. And not just in the way that you're thinking. Financially, yes, taxing, but also legally and emotionally. Depending on who the land goes to, like developers, it can also have huge consequences for a way of life.
0: they want these rural views, but you're killing a farm when you do that. And so they built a house right up on the property line to get a view of what my family's worked so hard for so many generations to keep intact. And then sooner or later, it just collapses because all that development pressure.
21: That's from the new podcast, Landed, from the American Farmland Trust. And it explores the complications that can come when land changes hands and why it matters, not just for farmers, but for all of us. Joining us to talk about land transfers and the future of farming in America is Megan Fowler. She's the Resource Outreach Senior Manager at the American Farmland Trust for their program, Farms for a New Generation. She's also co-host of that Landed podcast. Megan, welcome to 1A.
1: Thank you.
21: Leah Douglas is here. They're a food and agriculture policy reporter at Reuters. Great to have you back on the program, Leah. We've seen you before.
1: Thanks for having me again.
21: We always like having you when we talk about agriculture policy in this country. Jonathan Coppice is with us as well. He's associate professor in agriculture policy at the University of Illinois Urbana-Champaign. He's also an administrator. He was an administrator at the Department of Agriculture under the Farm Service Agency. Professor Coppice, welcome back.
4: Well, thanks for having me back on.
21: Great to have you back on. We want to hear from you as well. If you're a farmer, how did you get your land and what does that land mean to you? How has land been passed down in your family or in your community? Email us 1A@WAMU.org. All right, Megan Fowler, most people probably think that transferring land is as simple as, you know, having a will or signing over a few papers. But that's not always true. What is this process typically really involve on the American farm?
1: That's right. Often we're finding that people just don't plan for it. And that's the cycle we're working to interrupt. I think there's a sentiment of the aging farming population that I'm going to die with my boots on. And while that's all good and well, making plans ahead of that moment or ahead of any other financial or health event is really important. And we're finding that most farmers who are approaching retirement age, which for farmers is not just 65, that's quite a bit older, that they don't have a plan. And so everything that is involved in that process is different for everybody. And sometimes it takes decades, years to get that plan into place.
21: Is it more complicated, Megan, than, you know, somebody who dies and the children inherit the house, let's say if you live in a suburb? Is this a more complex process that defies some of the normal, you know, probate issues?
1: Right. Well, you have both the property and a business often to deal with. You also have oftentimes a legacy that you're leaving behind, the identity that you have worked for your whole life. Farmers every day in and day out, take care of the land, the animals, the food they grow. They have a very deep connection to the work that they do. So there's their identity is built up into that. There's often lots of equipment to consider. Land is a valuable asset, both financially and emotionally, and I think that that's one thing that farmers have to really contend with as they are making plans to pass that on.
21: Professor Jonathan Coppice, why does it matter who winds up owning this land when it changes hands? Why should the rest of Americans outside of the agriculture country of Champaign-Urbana in Illinois really worry about what happens when land changes hands?
4: Well, I've been thinking about that, and that is such a profound and challenging question. I almost don't know where to begin. I mean, Megan makes a good point, right? There is a huge connection. I grew up on a family farm. I remember from the earliest age, like how much the land was a part of that identity, that family, which means that also you're rooted then in your community, and it has such huge kind of implications for society. I mean, we often think about just the food production side of it, but that's one element. You know, it is what we use to produce food, but the ownership matters. And if we think back through the history of this country, the various challenges and issues and political matters around land ownership, you know, everything from the first concept of voting required owning property. The Homestead Act in 1862 during the Civil War, right, was built around a concept that as people owned land, they would be better citizens. They would care more about what happened around them. They would care more about their country and society. It just improves sort of that connection that you have to place. And so I think there's a lot more to it than just the food production side, like sort of just the, you know, what do we get from it? How much food can we produce? There's so much more from the farmer's perspective, the community's perspective. And I would say that builds up to society. How do we look at place and land and our interaction amongst each other and with the natural world and with the world in which we, you know, farm and live on? So I think there's a whole lot to it that, I think it's great you tackle this topic, but I feel like, you know, there are days and days and days of discussions in this that could happen. And so it is a big topic.
2: Well, we've got an hour, so stick with us and we'll dig into as much of it as we can. I think we're going to get somewhere this hour because we've got a lot of important questions of American identity, family identity, and connection to the land to talk about. We also just have to talk about some of the straight geography of this. Leah Douglas, nearly 40 acres of farmland in the United States disappears every day. That's according to the Nonpartisan Conservation Trust. Why is farmland across the country disappearing so fast?
5: Well, there's a few factors at play. One factor has to do with sprawl, the development of, you know, suburban areas encroaching more and more into areas that were once rural, were once productive land. Some of the reduction in farmland is, and particularly in cropland, is also that land being moved to other purposes. So maybe moving into pasture, going into forest land, things like that, a changing use of the rural land. And also increasingly we're seeing infrastructure projects, being built in rural areas. I'm sure we'll talk a bit about data centers, which are a huge topic in rural America right now. Everyone I talk to brings it up. And
2: we've covered them in detail on this show this week. Yeah.
5: Great. Yeah. So there's a lot of connection there, too, between, you know, the infrastructure needed for that and farmland.
2: Lynn emails this. The biggest culprit around us are housing subdivisions, whether it's piecemeal sales to meet bills or one big swoop to retire. The land is out of production and not coming back, but we can all eat data, right? Prices are below the cost of production, and lots of our people are looking at alternatives. The tension between farmers and non-farmers around here is terrible. Lynn, thank you for that message. We're talking to Leah Douglas from Reuters, Megan Fowler, and Jonathan Coppice, Associate Professor in Agriculture Policy. Well, we talk about disappearing farmland, but what's happening to it? Megan, here's a woman that you spoke to who had this to say.
9: We drive around and we look at, like, you know, that used to be our land. That used to be in our family. But now there's a Dairy Queen.
2: Megan Fowler, Leah just mentioned data centers, of course, and other uses. What other industries are buying up farmland? And what are the consequences of all this for those farms that go away?
1: Yeah, besides sprawl, data centers, malls, there's some private investment happening that we're seeing too. That so far we're not seeing so much of that being developed, but it is out of the hands of farmers, which is concerning because we don't know what the outcome of that will be. But the consequence of that for farmers, and I guess to back up a little bit, the reason farmers are making those decisions is because their margins have been very slim for many years. They've banked on selling their land as part of their retirement. And they're at a point where they have to make some really tough decisions. And somebody, regardless of who the developer is or what that other buyer is, can come in and offer money that can help them retire. So they maybe don't want to make that decision, but they are having to. But you know, the consequences then, like Althea, who you played a clip of, goes by and they have a, very interesting. They are sixth generation on that land that they're still on. They see land that was theirs and was in their families and is now a Dairy Queen.
2: Now a fast food restaurant, yeah. That's Megan Fowler. Jonathan Coppice is here, Associate Professor in Agriculture Policy, and Leah Douglas from Reuters. Next up, young farmers are struggling to get their foot into the door. As a lot of farmers reach retirement age, this raises a lot of questions about the future
21: of the industry. And we want to hear from you as well, especially if you're a farmer. As developers buy up more and more land and climate change presents new challenges, what do you think the future of farming looks like? T writes this: we live in a nation with less and less choice. Housing is owned by fewer developers. Utilities are monopolized. The land used to grow food and raise livestock is becoming more and more corporate. Soon, choice will be a thing of the past. T, thank you for those thoughts. We're going to talk more about it. Stick with us. I'm Todd Zwillick. This is 1A.

0: The Vero Beach Museum of Art presents James Prosek at Work, now through October 25th. Through more than 70 paintings, sculptures, and field studies, artist James Prosek explores the natural world with the eye of both an artist and a naturalist, inviting new ways of looking at the plants and animals around us. 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
8: Welcome back. It's 1A. I'm Todd Zwillick. We're talking about farming and the future of farming as farmland across the country disappears to development and data centers. Agricultural reporter Leah Douglas from Reuters is here, Landed podcast host Megan Fowler, and Jonathan Coppice, associate professor in agriculture policy. Well, we got this from Kit, who says even the remaining farmland is not family farm, but owned by billionaire landowners who already own thousands of acres. I'm in a house next to a farm, next to a former 160-acre farm. It's now part of a farm oligarchy. Professor Coppice, that comment kind of hits home. Consolidation in the economy is part of this. Data centers are not being built by the family next door. They're being built by multi-billion dollar corporations. What are the stakes here for food security? If farmland is just disappearing at 40 acres per day, was it, or even faster, 340 million people to feed in this country. We export a lot of food. We have a lot of land, but how does all this affect issues like food access and security?
9: Yeah, I mean, it's a tough balance because, you know, we're a growing population. People need homes. We have a housing shortage and challenge as well. And as kind of a policy nerd, one of the first places I look is I think too many of our policies in the aggregate, but individually, make it so much easier to and cheaper to go build on a farmland rather than try to repurpose existing developed land or find, you know, alternatives to that. And so that kind of is one of the things that pushes in that direction. And I do think we have this strange perspective on it where we value it almost in the abstract and we kind of lament it when we've lost it. But in the near term, short term, these decisions get made, particularly something like a data center, some corporation person on a coast makes, you know, sees a field and says, that's a great place to build a giant facility. And we don't think about all these consequences longer term. And part of the reason is because it's going to take a long time, right? We're not going to have food insecurity tomorrow because of this. But slowly over time, we are taking away that resource. Because as I've heard it said many times, right, once you build something on that farm field, it never produces a crop again. There is no return from a data center, a strip mall, or housing subdivision to where that can be a functioning farm field again to grow food. So it is a... It is an irreversible decision, but the consequences play out over longer terms.
8: The natural soil goes away. You can't dig a ditch, lay a foundation, then decide later you'd like to go back to the farm and just truck in a bunch of topsoil. It doesn't work like that, Professor Kappas.
9: That's absolutely correct.
8: Yeah.
9: You just cannot, you don't replace it. Particularly these data centers are so massive. That's all concrete and steel. There's no returning that to a functioning farm again.
8: Well, on top of economic consolidation, rising prices, climate change challenges, farmers are facing another big issue. Fewer young farmers have the means to take their place when the older folks retire.
10: It was kind of always the understanding that I was going to have to buy my aunt out of her share. So I had that in my mind at a young age, probably early teenage years, like, how am I going to do this? And, you know, yeah, it sounds great, but we're talking about big money to, you know, buy my aunt out.
8: Megan, you mentioned at the top of the show, farming is skewed toward older folks in this country, many of them well over 65. 40% of farmland is owned by farmers over 65. And you come from a generation of agrarians and wanted to go into farming yourself, as I understand it, but you weren't able to because you just couldn't afford it. Talk about the financial barriers you faced that I think basically blocked you from continuing your family's way of life.
11: Well, so I started farming. I'm kind of have a history of farming, but then am also first generation. My family farmed many years. My parents didn't grow up on the farm. They were the first generation not to. I kind of re-entered, finding it in a different way and had to learn everything. I had to go through all of the knowledge that you need to learn how to grow food, which is a lot. There's a lot involved in that. And farmed for 10 years for different organizations on different places. And because I didn't have land that was coming to me from the family or that I found other arrangements for, the uncertainty of moving from place to place and not knowing where I would be able to grow a business, I just wasn't able to afford to continue farming anymore. And I think a lot of people my generation, I'm in my mid-40s now, have left the field because of that. And it's hard for people who are coming up and entering. We do see a lot of second career farmers who enter in their 50s, 60s, but that's old to start a career that is a lot on your body.
8: Leah Douglas, what does policy look like here in Washington or in state capitals on this issue of keeping the farm in the family? Agriculture is heavily intertwined with politics. There's lots of subsidies, hundreds of billions of dollars worth, in fact. Is there federal policy that tries to help the Megan Fowlers of the world and other people that if the family farm is going to get transferred, they can get some help if the kids are 19 and they can't afford it yet?
12: There is, to a degree. The USDA has tried to start up some programs to support exactly that issue, particularly under the Biden administration. There were strides made around young farmers, around farmers having issues accessing land. The Trump administration has continued some of those programs and not others. There's also programs that we may talk about a bit more related to conservation and other types of ways that farmers can set land aside and still receive payment to keep that land fallow and preserve it rather than selling it for development, for instance. So those are all other federal options for farmers, in addition to subsidies, which the Trump administration has been distributing as well.
8: So let's talk about the subsidies real quick. $11 billion is what the White House is pursuing from Congress in direct farm aid right now because of higher fertilizer costs and fuel costs, i.e., to bail them out from the cost of the war in Iran. That's in addition to $12 billion they already got because of President Trump's tariff policy and his trade war, bringing the total proposed attempt to, let me do the math, $23 billion. How far is that going in the right now as costs rise?
12: Well, I mean, it's just absolutely massive sums. And if the White House is successful at getting that additional $11 billion, it will bring the direct payments to farmers this year to $55.4 billion, which will be about a third of total farm income. So we're talking about a third of money coming into farms being direct government payments. It just gives an indication of how significant the issues are in the farm economy right now.
8: Professor Kappas, what does that say to you if a third, nationally on average, a third of farm income is in direct federal payments. What does that say to you about the health of the family farm and the health of the American farm, given rising prices, inflation, and the rest?
9: I mean, it raises so many concerns when I see these numbers and this constant just throwing more money at the problem. I see a policy system that is broken and is not helping farmers and is probably hurting farmers, particularly younger farmers trying to get in and get started. Most of these payments concentrate on, you know, concentrate to the fewest farmers. They tend to help the older farmers with more established operations, a lot of the bulk commodities and so forth. But to keep doing this over and over, I think, is a sign itself that the policies aren't working and that we have got to think differently about it. And to tie that to what Leah said, it's also vastly swamping any efforts to help on the other direction. Far more money goes out this way than in conservation, than in helping new and young farmers and beginning farmers survive and succeed. What we're doing is making these problems worse with payments because it flows through. And this is where it ties back to land, right? It inflates land values. It inflates cash rents. It makes it harder to meet those margins and meet those costs, particularly with the war and the tariff conflict and price and cost challenges. The payments are actually making it worse. And so our policy is pushing us backwards, and you see it likely driving more farmers out, putting more land under pressure of being sold, making it harder to get in, and so on and so forth. So these things tend to feed each other or build on each other. Mm. And so I see a system that is broken and really problematic at the moment.
8: Well, Katie, well, we're hearing from so many of you. Katie writes to say, I manage a farm on land owned by a church. I'm also working on legislation with some of the organizations you're talking about today to facilitate transferring small portions of row cropped land to produce farmers, especially those who are new and under-resourced. It's important that we talk about the complete lack of support and infrastructure for food production as opposed to other agricultural outputs. The cost of land in my area has just become prohibitive. Katie, thank you for that message. Well, one particular group, black farmers, have lost more than 90% of the 16 million acres between 1917 and 1997. It's a fact that continues to loom over black farming families all across America. Megan, you spoke to one family, the Rayfords. They're in Georgia. They still have some of their land, and for a long time were figuring out what they should do with it.
13: So for years, she had been asking my sister and I, we got all this land. What are we going to do with it? And for years, I had been telling them, y'all go back to farming because that's what y'all know how to do. Now I'm 40 plus years old. And I come to a family reunion I haven't been at in 20 years. And my nana goes, baby, what are we going to do with all this land? And so I look over at my sister and she nods her head down. And I swear, some spirit came up on my shoulder. And I turned to my nana and I was like, we should go back to farming it. And she reached under the table and gift-deeded my sister and I our first set of land to farm.
8: Leah, you've been doing a lot of reporting on what's happening in the South with black farmers. What unique challenges are they facing?
12: Well, Megan mentioned earlier that often an issue with succession planning is the lack of planning and preparing for a land transition. And this is especially an issue in families and communities where there might be less resources available for estate planning, for writing up wills. And when that land is passed on and inherited by heirs, it goes into a land ownership structure where every heir has an equal claim to the land. It's called heirs property. And this is a common issue for especially black landowners in the South, but other low-income rural communities where the people who have claim to that land don't have a clear title to it. And so that can prohibit them from participating in federal programs, from getting certain types of mortgages and developing on their land, running businesses. It can really stymie the ability to use that land for productive purposes and additionally make it difficult to pass it on to more heirs. So that has been a persistent issue.
8: That's Leah Douglas, agriculture and energy reporter from Reuters. Also joining us, Megan Fowler, Farms for a New Generation Resource Outreach Senior Manager at the

0: just keep it in agriculture?
1: Yeah, it's a really tough thing. You know, you've got private property rights, all the issues that Leah's raised and Megan's raised about planning and succession and all of that. So it is not, there aren't simple policy solutions. And like we just mentioned, a lot of these payments could be making this much worse. You know, investing that kind of money in land preservation, in conservation, we could do so much more with $12 billion than what they're planning or proposing to do with it. But at the state level, you see a variety of things. You see zoning efforts to try to protect land and keep it in agriculture. You see things like right to farm laws, which are controversial, but also can help protect farmers from, you know, nuisance lawsuits if somebody moves to a farm and doesn't like the dust or the smell. So there are little things like that. But again, it's very piecemeal. It's very small. And when you throw $55 billion in payments, there's no equal aspect on the other side that's trying to preserve it, right? That is just a stopgap, and it tends to feed right back into input companies and landlords and cash and prices. So there's little bits, but it's tough. It is tough to see a policy response that is frankly up to the task and challenges and complexities that we see in this situation.
0: Well, Daryl emails to say this: productive farmland should not be considered a commodity only, but more like a living organism. The web of life within soils determines its productivity. Therefore, farmland should be considered more like an endangered species that should be protected and preserved. And Megan Fowler, there is a way for new farmers to gain access to land they can't afford or own it outright in a process that Leah Douglas mentioned earlier called conservation easement or land easement. Listen to this.
2: It's endless on the things that we can do now, right? But not without that conservation easement. You see what I'm saying? Like, to be able to always do it, I need to have a safety net. I would say the conservation easement is a safety net.
0: Megan, what is a conservation easement? How does it work?
3: Yeah, so an agricultural conservation easement is a voluntary legal agreement. There is a federal program. It's called the ACEP, ALE, Agricultural Conservation Easements Program, Agricultural Land Easements. That essentially purchases the development rights from the farmer. They can either donate that and receive a large tax benefit, or they can essentially sell it and get a financial gain for that, a one-time payment of that. And it depends on, you know, the amount of the property. But it takes the development rights away, and that sticks through sale. So if the farmer sells it, passes it on, whatever they do, the land has to stay in agriculture.
0: So it keeps it in agriculture. It can't go, say, to a mall or a data center. We're going to talk more about those big, giant structures, land consolidation that's taking farms away at this alarming clip around the country. At least it keeps it as a farm, Megan.
3: Right, and it's a tool for succession planning and access.
0: That's Megan Fowler. Jonathan Coppas from University of Champaign-Urbana is with us as well, and Leah Douglas from Reuters. Coming up, we're going to talk more about those data centers that Leah Douglas mentioned. They use astronomical amounts of water and resources. We've talked about it here on the show. In fact, you should listen to our show from Tuesday on data centers, the alarming rise of data centers across America. You can find it on the website at the1a.org. Next, we're going to talk about how farmers are reacting to data centers being built in their communities. I'm Todd Zwillick. Stay with us. This is 1A.

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2: When it comes to regulating AI, there's not much guidance from the federal government, but a group of teens is ready to take on the challenge of coming up with policy around AI in academics.
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5: Welcome back. It's 1A. I'm Todd Zwillick. Let's get back to the conversation on farming and its future as American farmland disappears to development and data centers. With us is Megan Fowler. She's the Resource Outreach Senior Manager at the American Farmland Trust for their program Farms for a New Generation. She's also co-host of the podcast we've been hearing clips from throughout the show. It's called Landed. Leah Douglas is here in studio. They're a food and agriculture policy reporter at Reuters. And Jonathan Coppas, Associate Professor in Agriculture Policy at the University of Illinois Urbana-Champaign. He was also an administrator at the Department of Agriculture under their Farm Services Agency. We want to hear from you, too. If you're a farmer, how did you get your land and what does that land mean to you? How has land been passed down in your community? You can email us 1A@WAMU.org. Alex writes to say how it's been making him feel. My hometown is almost unrecognizable. A farmer dies and passes the land on to his kids, who leave for college, and the kids sell it to developers who use the pressure of property taxes and utility costs to push other aging farmers out, making money by displacing families. I'm one of those kids who left and went to college and who learned way too late that this practice has a name. It's gentrification. The difference is that nobody talks about this rural gentrification, and some people even call it progress. Well, let's talk about how rural land is changing, especially when money pours in from outside. One big way, in addition to housing complexes in many communities that Leah Douglas mentioned, are AI data centers springing up 3,000 or more. As I said, we covered them this week here on 1A on a show on Tuesday. You're going to hear a lot more coverage on this show about the rise of AI and data centers across America. A lot of these data centers popping up, as we've heard, on the very farmland that we're talking about. They not only take up space, but they siphon water. Large hyperscale data centers can consume up to 5 million gallons of water per day. That's the equivalent of a town populated with tens of thousands of people, according to the Independent Environmental and Energy Study Institute. You need water in order to farm. Beyond the disappearance of land, Professor Coppas, what do these data centers mean for the availability, the ability of farmers to work on the land that they do have?
6: Yeah, I mean, I'll probably be more blunt than I should, but building data centers on farmland is maybe one of the dumbest things we can do as a society, as a people. Like we said earlier, it takes it out of production, but it does more than that, right? You drop tens of billions of dollars on a data center in an rural area, in a farm area, it's going to impact the prices of everything around it, land prices. It takes water, energy, traffic, noise, lights. Basically, it isn't just the footprint of the data center. It's going to have impacts on all fields and farms around it. So it begins to ripple out. And as we do this in an almost heedless way without any thought or planning, it's just money pouring into this. We, you know, the point of the person you just read from, like, it's going to be one of those things you look back on and wonder, what in the world were we thinking to allow this to happen or to rush so fast into it? Because the implications are permanent and irreversible. And so we're not thinking this through. And I think we don't even yet have a good sense of how much of an impact the data center will have because it's so new. And, you know, we're learning slowly over time. But I struggle to understand, you know, kind of our lack of thought on this. It's sort of like, you know, we're not going to eat computer chips. So why is this a priority and why are we allowing the money to go into it at this pace without thinking this through and trying to work with it? And it's the individual farmer has so little. I mean, that's the price they're going to pay for that. You're not going to see that money ever in any other way, shape or form. And so it's really impossible for the local individual to make that decision or to counter that. The community, zoning laws, all those things are easily overcome given the amount of money we're seeing. And so this is an extremely fast change. We have nothing to compare to what we're seeing right now on this.
5: Megan Fowler, how are you seeing farmers react to the construction of data centers in their communities? The gobbling up of land is one issue. And then there's the farmers who are still farming right next to a giant industrial data center with water consumption, fumes, power generation, noise, and all of the issues that we've been hearing about on the show.
7: Yeah, there's a lot of concern in the community broadly. I think one thing that hasn't been mentioned in all types of development into ag land is the farm services that come along with that. Your tractor repair, your seed company, your customers, all of those things. When one farm goes, it makes it harder for those businesses, makes it less possible for consumers to come in and go to lots of different places. So that, again, to that ripple effect, I think Jonathan was speaking of, that hurts, continues to hurt that economy there.
5: Well, we talk a lot. We can't talk enough about the economic consequences and complications of land transfers, especially when multi-billion dollar corporations are involved on the buyer end. What about the emotional implications of all of this?
8: The piece of land that you guys are helping us regain was lost in a family conflict. And it was a very personal piece of land to my family. So it's the center acreage that my great-grandmother's home sits on. My mom, my aunt, and my uncles, they were all born in that house. And the generation before them, all but two children were born in that house. And I had promised my Nana before she passed that we would get it back.
5: Leah, your reporting is on agriculture policy, but it's not all subsidies and votes and dollars, right? It's connection to the land. And the emotional process that Americans are going through is they see a part of their connection to the land that they grew up on and their families disappear.
9: Yeah, absolutely. I mean, Megan mentioned earlier that for a farmer, their land is their business and their family home combined. And I think that is a unique situation when you think about the emotional impact of farmland loss. There's a legacy there. There's financial implications. There's familial implications. And for, you know, many farmers, this is their family wealth. This is all they have. And so when they're thinking about whether to sell a piece of their property for development, whether to pass it to children who may or may not be interested in farming themselves and sort of rolling the dice on what happens to that land, it brings up a lot of concerns. And I think the Landed podcast does a really great job showing how families need to have these complex, hard conversations to navigate that.
5: Megan Fowler, what did you learn in producing this multi-part podcast about that?
7: Oh, that's a big question.
5: Yeah.
7: I mean, it's always a learning process and humbling to go stand on people's land and be invited into their homes and into their histories. I learned that people are figuring it out slowly but surely, and that there are resources out there and they're finding support. And that they're, there are all of these different values that they are considering. Like Leah mentioned, they're providing environmental benefits to us. They are providing cultural, spiritual benefits, and they're contending with all of those things as they're making decisions. And I think they feel a lot of farmers and ranchers, landholders generally feel a lot of responsibility in that, both to the family that they have and then to the community around them. And I'd say one last thing too, when I see where there are thriving small family farms, the communities around them seem to also be doing well. And in places where the farms have left or are looking a little shabby and haven't been able to keep up, then the communities around them tend to also have that feel too.
5: And if I can ask, Megan, I mean, part of the experience that drove you into this project, your own experience farming, but not on your family's land, what about your emotional connection to your family's land and the legacy there?
7: Oh, yeah, it's very deep and profound. And I feel this huge sense of loss in not being able to be a part of that. My family has, you know, complicated history, but made it through the Dust Bowl living in Oklahoma. They served the community around them. They traded tobacco with Pawnee people. There's a lot of history and pride and things within that that I, because I cannot be on my land day in and day out, I feel a deep sadness and miss and yearning for that. Mm.
5: Professor Kappas, you've spent your career in agriculture policy, but I can hear it in your voice when you answer some of these questions that it makes you mad. You know what we're talking about, which is the human toll of all this. Covered a number of agriculture policy experts myself in the span of my career. They're not usually, I mean, I can hear it. I can hear it that this is going the wrong way, even for you.
6: Yeah, sorry about that. Don't be sorry.
5: It's the honest answer.
6: Well, and Megan makes such critical, important point. Like, I left the farm when I was 18, right? I went to college and never came back. Like, there's a huge, deep family issue and emotion, and it never leaves you. And even if, you know, like I said, I haven't gone back and farmed, but my way was eventually to get to the policy side of it. And it's frustrating that so many of us, we kind of agree on a lot of this stuff, but we're not getting the changes in policy. We're not seeing this sort of response that respects the challenges. Again, much of our policy doesn't take into account the intense competition at local level and what happens when you do drive family farms out. And so there's a lot of history here. There's a lot of things we should have learned about this, and it's frustrating to sit here in 2026 and watch some of these things unfolding again, and knowing that, you know, studying history, that somebody's going to write back and look at it and say, what were they thinking? Mm. And so it's frustrating to have that situation. And as you noted, like, it is personal. I mean, it is something that has impacted my family. And it, you, knowing that, you see this happen to others, and it's hard to watch, and it's hard to, I guess, be detached from it sometimes. Yeah.
5: That's Jonathan Kappas, Associate Professor in Agriculture Policy at the University of Champaign-Urbana in Illinois. Leah Douglas of Reuters is here, and Megan Faller of The Landed Podcast. She's the co-host. I'm Todd Zwillick. You're listening to 1A. Well, we can't have this conversation about land and talking about America's use of it, Professor Kappas, without talking about another crisis in America, which is housing. Some of this development on farmland is for apartments and is for housing. Not all of it is just straight sprawl, but practically everybody agrees we desperately need housing stock in this country. How do you go about balancing the need for housing, which is very real, with the need for farmland and the fact that land is finite, but that, as you say, the policy on preserving the land is just not up to the moment?
6: Yeah, I mean, I start there again. And you talked earlier with Megan about the agricultural conservation easements and the importance of that. I mean, that's just a few hundred million dollars a year compared to $12 billion in these ad hoc payments. So again, we could be spending our money much more wisely and with a much longer term kind of focus, which would then balance some of that pressure. But you're absolutely correct. the housing shortages and needs are also extraordinarily challenging and difficult. And I think what's tough is that, you know, at the local level, property rights, property law, like there's just not an easy solution. And so we're not having those conversations around our policies like payments or around development and housing needs. And I don't personally have an answer. I don't know what, you know, there's no sort of magic solution to this. But as a society, we have to work through it and think through it. Again, one of those issues is how much easier it is to just push out rather than reclaim or redevelop areas that maybe aren't being used. I mean, I grew up near a small town that factories went out, and those are empty lots oftentimes. We see situations in cities like Detroit and other areas where maybe we could be redeveloping or using that land that has already been developed better than just pushing further out and further out. But again, individual choice and priorities really complicate this issue. And obviously the politics of telling someone what they can or can't do with their land has never been an easy one in this country. And so it's a tough call.
5: I want to make sure that we leave the hour with a couple of solutions and practical solutions for people, especially farmers who are listening and young farmers. We got this from Blake, who says, my grandfather worked the farm until 87. My sister's family shares in that same deep connection to the identity and legacy of the land. But when corn and soybean prices were low, they had to sell a portion of their land just to pay for equipment and to keep the farm running, and this planning can get overlooked. Megan Fowler, before we go, how do you want farmers to start thinking about planning ahead and responsible transfer of land?
7: Yeah, well, it's never too late and it's never too early to start thinking about those things. We are working with partners from across the country to help shift that narrative that I think there's a lot of shame in that process of having to sell off your land or make those hard decisions. And so we've been helping train other organizations, both governments, land trusts, to help them start thinking, help them help farmers and ranchers start thinking through these steps earlier. So I guess big takeaway is reach out, ask for support that's out there. Other farmers are also a good support. Folks can contact us at the Farmland Information Center, and we can put you in touch with helpful resources, both papers you can print and people you can talk to.
5: Well, I hope that they do. One thing I can say for sure is that a lot of farmers and children of farmers been listening to this conversation, because we heard from so many of you while we've been live on the air. So do reach out to Megan Fowler with your concerns and questions. They're a resource, and we've really valued having your input into making this conversation more real for you. I want to thank Megan Fowler, Resource Outreach Senior Manager at the American Farmland Trust. She's co-host of Landed, which you can download and listen to. Leah Douglas, their food and agriculture policy reporter at Reuters, and Jonathan Kappas, Associate Professor in Agriculture Policy at the University of Illinois, Urbana-Champaign. 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Today's producer was Haley Blassingame, and this program comes to you from WAMU, part of American University in Washington, distributed by NPR. I'm Todd Zwillick. Join us for the roundup tomorrow. This is 1A.

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0: Be prepared for tropical weather before the forecast. And if a named storm threatens, count on WQ.

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1: This is John Bell. Welcome to Skywatch. On July 30th, 1610, Galileo set up a small handmade telescope on his veranda in Padua and aimed it at a bright yellow star-like object in the night sky. So, what did he see? Just a small round blob of light, and on either side, two even smaller blobs. Were these two large moons of Saturn? Did the planet have handles or ears? He couldn't tell. His crude telescope only magnified objects about 30 times, which wasn't enough to resolve the mysterious somethings that flanked the sixth planet. Galileo recorded what he saw, then moved on to other discoveries. It wasn't until 1655 that better telescopes resolved those blobs into rings. Now, 400 years later, even small telescopes are good enough to resolve the rings of Saturn. After midnight, you can find the ring planet low in the eastern sky in the constellation Pisces. This has been Skywatch, a production of WQCS Radio and Indian River State College.
2: This is 88.9 WQCS Fort Pierce. A mix of clouds and sunshine today, high around 91. Tonight, cloudy skies early, followed by a partial clearing overnight. The low will be around 77. Partly cloudy tomorrow in the morning. More clouds in the afternoon. The high will be around 91. Tomorrow night, mostly cloudy skies. Scattered thunderstorms during the evening. The low will be around 78. Saturday, partly cloudy early with showers and thunderstorms likely during the afternoon. The high will be around 90.
3: When you visit the working-class neighborhoods of Northern Ireland, you can see how growing up in post-war Belfast gave Van Morrison the gritty inspiration to become an influential singer and songwriter.
4: And you can see where he got his voice and his belting blues sensibility from.
3: Coming up, we look for the sights of the Van Morrison Trail in Belfast. You'll find Roma communities all over the world. Madeline Potter gives examples from Europe of what makes them distinct. The Romani culture in America has its own story to tell.
5: The travel didn't take the usual pattern of moving from India westwards.
3: And adventure travel expert Neil Lapping shares his favorite places to take in the nicest scenery in Europe on an uncrowded hiking trail.
6: First time I went to the Cotswolds and hiked there, I was just going, wow, okay, this is England.
3: Let's get going together in the hour ahead. It's Travel with Rick Steves.
7: Live from NPR News, I'm Lakshmi Singh. President Trump says he has no objection to temporarily withdrawing Todd Blanche's nomination for attorney general. In a social media post, the president said if Republican Senators Tom Tillis and John Cornyn won't vote to confirm Blanche, he could wait and renominate the acting AG after the senators leave office. NPR's Ryan Lucas reports on what's behind the GOP holdouts.
8: A spokesperson said Senators John Cornyn of Texas and Tom Tillis of North Carolina, both Republicans, want written assurances from the Justice Department related to President Trump's settlement to end his IRS lawsuit over his leaked tax returns. Blanche needs the support of every committee Republican for his nomination to advance. Cornyn and Tillis have both said they won't support Blanche without the written guarantees they are seeking from the Justice Department. Ryan Lucas, NPR News, Washington.
7: The war between the U.S. and Iran threatens to draw in more countries in the Middle East. Egypt might be the latest. Local authorities say an unidentified drone caused an explosion at a port yesterday, amplifying risks to the crucially vital Suez Canal trading route. Kuwait and Jordan, where U.S. military installations are located, have been repeatedly targeted. Yesterday, Saudi Arabia disclosed for the first time that it is now directly involved. Just a few days ago, the U.S. and Iran appeared to pause their attacks to give ceasefire discussions a chance. As NPR's Jana Raff reports on what's happened since.
9: CENTCOM says it launched a heavy wave of strikes against Iran overnight. It said the targets included military command centers and missile facilities. And that is in retaliation for what the U.S. military called a surprise Iranian attack on Wednesday. That attack hit the Muwaffaq al-Salti air base in the Jordanian desert, where the U.S. has a major military presence, and where three U.S. soldiers were killed in an Iranian attack this month.
7: NPR's Jana Raff reporting. Chinese-founded Shein, the massive fast fashion online retailer, says its operations in the U.S. are under the investigation of the Federal Trade Commission. More from NPR's Alina Selyukh.
10: Shein over the years has faced numerous inquiries in the U.S. and in Europe, often focused on its supply chain and workplace conditions. Last year, for example, Shein told British lawmakers that it had found two cases of child labor at its factories. At the time, Shein was aiming to list its shares in London, which did not work out. Shein also had tried and failed to do an IPO in New York. Now it's going for Hong Kong, and its financial disclosures had to report the new investigation by the U.S. Federal Trade Commission. The FTC confirmed the probe to NPR, but its focus and timing are unclear. Shein says the result could mean significant fines. Alina Selyukh, NPR News.
7: This is NPR. The Commerce Department is reporting today that in the second quarter, the U.S. economy expanded at a 1.5% pace. Gross domestic product growth in that period was lower than the 2.1% recorded in the first 3 months of this year. President Trump says he wants to spend more than $20 billion to redesign Washington Dulles International Airport. NPR's Deepa Shivaram says many voters appear underwhelmed by such projects.
11: A new poll from CNN shows that Americans disapprove of Trump's various construction projects, like the White House ballroom and the reflecting pool on the National Mall. 58% say they feel dissatisfied or angry about them. The same poll shows that 73% say that Trump hasn't paid attention to the country's most important problems. Still, Trump is forging ahead with trying to reconstruct Washington Dulles International Airport.
12: In the end, you're going to end up with, I think, maybe the best airport and one of the biggest airports anywhere in the world. And it's going to be a great thing for Washington, D.C.
11: Trump says he might need approvals from Congress, but he thinks construction could begin next spring. Deepa Shivaram, NPR News, The White House.
7: Thousands of firefighters are spending another day trying to contain active wildfires burning across parts of Europe. Fueled by extreme heat, flames have forced mass evacuations. However, today in France, about 84,000 evacuees were given the all clear to return home after being forced out by wildfire described as four times the size of Paris. Firefighters are also battling flames in Spain, Germany, the UK, Greece, and Turkey. This is NPR.
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0: Growing up in working-class Belfast, his father's record collection of American rhythm and blues influenced young George Ivan Morrison to start a band at the age of 12. In just a moment, we'll hear about the sites you can visit on the Van Morrison Trail in Northern Ireland. Adventure travel planner Neil Lapping is back with us from Glasgow to recommend his favorite places in Europe for a spectacular hike with classic views. And from Edinburgh, Madeline Potter helps us understand the variety of Roma communities you might come across in Europe and in America, and to understand how their stories set them apart from other communities around the world, like the people she grew up with in Romania. Imagine you're in Belfast, Northern Ireland, and it's a marvelous night for a moon dance. And then you meet a brown-eyed girl. Singer-songwriter Van Morrison was born and raised in Belfast. His legendary status around the world has prompted his hometown to capitalize on their most famous musical hero by creating a self-guided Van Morrison trail through the city. Irish guide Lynn Corkin joins us now for a look at Van Morrison's Belfast. Lynn, thanks for joining us.
1: Thank you, Rick. Thanks for having me.
0: So Van Morrison, born in 1945, started his first band. It was Them, right? In 1964. And now the city of Belfast actually has a trail for tourists remembering the city Morrison grew up in. He was a youth in the 1950s. What was Belfast like back in the 50s, and what impact did that have on Van Morrison's music?
1: Mm-hmm. Well, Them was the first band he came to prominence with, but he had a couple of show band style skiffle groups before that, the Monarchs and the Sputniks, and it was the time for skiffle music, you know, like a group of guys get together and just play with whatever they can, improvise with washboards, you know, that sort of thing. But Van was born into Belfast 1945. The war has just ended. In fact, he has a song called Wild Children. We were the wild children born in 1945 when all the soldiers came marching home from war with love looks in their eyes. He was an only child. He was born into a working class community in East Belfast. His father was an electrician in the shipyard, and his mum was a singer around lots of little gospel halls and evangelical type of churches. And recently she performed in Belfast with her granddaughter, Van's daughter, Shanna. And you can see where he got his voice and his belting blues sensibility from. But anyway, the Belfast he was born into was very much post-war. Large parts of the city completely destroyed by the Blitz of 1941, particularly the area he grew up in. Mm. And I've got a really personal connection with it because my mum and all her clan grew up just about five streets away. So, you know, it's like walking in my mother and my granny's footsteps when I do the walking tour. So, you know, the shipyard was working at full capacity during the war.
0: So Belfast was a big shipyard. I mean, famously, the Titanic was built there. And in the war, I would imagine it was critical for the British war effort.
1: Absolutely. It produced at least 100 ships for the war effort, lots of munitions, armaments. But
0: if you happen to be a German commander, this would be an important target.
1: Absolutely. And with reference to the war, the government felt Belfast was too far west for German planes and would not be a target. So there was no real evacuation of civilians as happened in other parts of England and Scotland. So when the city was bombed in 1941 in particular, yes, you're right, the target was the shipyard.
0: So now Van Morrison was born in 45.
1: He was born in 45.
0: The city was rubble. And when he grew up, I would imagine it was a gritty town. It was probably always a gritty town, but then it was a gritty town rebuilding after the bombs.
1: It certainly was a gritty town. Belfast would never have been described as pretty, I suppose, but plenty of character. So, yeah, he was born into the rebuilding era.
0: So what exactly is the Van Morrison Trail? It's about a 2-mile walk that connects sites from his life?
1: Yeah, it's a couple of hours walk, and it really is around all these streets of East Belfast, where he was born, where he went to school, where Brown Eyed Girl refers to down in the Hollow, the railroad tracks all along there, and then finishes in Cypress Avenue, which of course he really made famous from his seminal album Astral Weeks in 1968.
0: Our guest right now on Travel with Rick Steves is Lynn Corkin. She's a Blue Badge certified tour guide who specializes in showing the neighborhood's end scenes in Belfast that helped turn Van Morrison into one of the leading rock vocalists and songwriters of our age. Places that sometimes even show up in his lyrics. Van was knighted in 2016 for his role in tourism and for aiding charities in Northern Ireland. We have links to Lynn on Facebook and to the sites of the Van Morrison Trail. You'll find them in the notes for this week's show. That's at ricksteves.com/radio. So let's talk about Belfast that Van Morrison would experience today. What's what's the vibe in Belfast today with all of its hard history?
1: Yes, Belfast is a completely transformed city. And I would say he had a little part in it, at least in the sort of peace process, in that in 1995, President Clinton came to Belfast to switch on the Christmas lights. And who did he choose to sing alongside him at the City Hall? Van Morrison. And he sang, and
0: Van Morrison and Bill Clinton, 1995, turning on the Christmas lights.
1: Bill Clinton played the saxophone at Belfast City Hall.
0: The city must have gone crazy.
1: Absolutely went crazy. An American president is here. You knew there was something significant going on in terms of what became known as the peace process.
0: Yeah.
1: If an American president is here, it must be coming to an end. And I was there, of course, to see President Clinton and Van Morrison. And significantly, the two songs that Van sang were Days Like This. Mom always said there'd be days like this, and No Religion. And there was not a dry eye in the place.
0: Oh my
1: because
0: goodness.
1: It were just such perfect songs that 1995, you know, it's been going on now 3 decades.
0: Let's get above our tribal let's get above it and live together.
1: If there's anyone that everyone could identify with, no matter what community, it was him.
0: That's a beautiful thing. If one man can rise above all of that sectarian misunderstanding and conflict. This is Travel with Rick Steves. We're talking with Lynn Corkin about Van Morrison's Belfast. Our phone number is 877-333-7425. And Randy's calling from Cleveland in Ohio. Randy, thanks for your call.
2: Hey there, Rick. I'm from Cleveland, Ohio, and I have the Rock and Roll Hall of Fame pretty much in my backyard, and I'm a big Van Morrison fan. And I was wondering, where are some of the most notable or best music venues or bars that Van Morrison was known to play at early in his career in either Belfast or anywhere in Northern Ireland?
1: Well, the main one that he played when he was in Them, you know, he's the lead singer of Them, and there was legendary gigs in a venue called the Maritime, which no longer exists, sadly. But, you know, in his early career, he would have played in a lot of little church halls or cricket clubs, stuff like that. But really, it was the Maritime. I mean, the site is still there, but it's not a music club anymore. But one of his most famous concerts was in the Grand Opera House in Belfast. And there is a live album, fantastic live album, Live at the Opera House. I think it was from about 1980s, I think. He was inducted into the Hall of Fame in 1993, I believe.
2: Yes.
1: Thank you for calling.
0: Thanks, Randy. It must be fun to live in Cleveland with the Rock and Roll Hall of Fame in your backyard. Thanks, Randy.
2: Thank you.
0: Lynn, we could talk about a lot of sites in Belfast, the Titanic, wonderful Titanic exhibit, and the City Hall, and the beautiful pubs, the Crown Liquor Salon, and the Ulster Museum. So impressive. But let's stick with the Van Morrison Trail. As you walk along the Van Morrison Trail, designed for tourists, designed for fans of Van Morrison, I imagine you've done it many times.
1: I have, yeah.
0: What are a few of the sites that you'd see that are particularly impressive and memorable for you?
1: Well, the most memorable would be Cypress Avenue, because within that section of East Belfast, you know, the street that he grew up in, the street that my mom and all her family grew up in, would have been a very typical working class street. And Cypress Avenue was a magical place. It was only about 3 streets away, but it was just a magical place. Tree-lined doctors, ministers of the church lived there. And for Van Morrison, it was very much into the mystic, you know, a place of contemplation, a place of, sounds like some romantic liaisons as well in Cypress Avenue.
0: Does it have the same character now as it did when Van Morrison was inspired by it?
1: It's still a beautiful street. And then many years after he wrote that, just a few years ago, my mum said, I hear you all playing that song Cypress Avenue a lot. Did I ever tell you that Daddy proposed to me in Cypress Avenue? And it just seemed to fit perfectly because, again, for her, it was a magical place to go and walking with your love. You know, you didn't go to bars in the days of my mum's courting days. You went and had a nice walk, and they went in Cypress Avenue. And my mum had never heard of Van Morrison, but it just seems a perfect story that my existence is due to Cypress Avenue when my dad proposed to mum, and then they got married, and then they had all these Van Morrison fans as children.
0: And now when you hear that song, it's like it was written for you.
1: It was written for me. And I could never have imagined when I first heard his music way back in the late 70s that one day I'd be a tour guide and I'd be taking people around the Van Morrison Trail. And again about Cypress Avenue, on his 70th birthday, 31st of August 2015, somebody had the bright idea. Imagine if you could get Van Morrison to sing in Cypress Avenue on his 70th birthday. And he did. Two shows, sold out, magical. People came from around the world. He's very proud to be a Belfast man. In fact, when he was knighted by, I think, Prince Charles in 2016, he was very happy and proud when he came out. And he was with his daughter, Shanna, who was born in 1970, 71, something like that. She sings with him too. And he said to the journalists, "Not bad for a blue-eyed soul singer from Belfast. Sir Van Morrison, I am now."
0: He seemed
1: very tickled by that. Oh, he is Sir Van Morrison. Yeah. And of course, one of his most famous songs is "Here Comes the Night." So it was all now "Here Comes the Night," K-N-I-G-H-T.
0: Oh, "Here Comes the Night." Yeah, That's perfect. I get a sense as a citizen of Belfast, you're pretty proud of Van Morrison.
1: I am so proud. I love his music so much, but I feel he has transformed our image of our city. Uh-huh. It used to be that blues songs were about Route 66 and the Mississippi and Chicago and all that. Nobody sang songs about Belfast.
0: Right.
1: Nobody made art out of those mean streets, but Van Morrison did.
0: Beautiful. Thanks so much, Lynn Corkin.
1: You're welcome. Thank you for having me.

0: That's a quick sample of the Caledonian soul music of a very early Van Morrison piece from 1965, when he sang with a band called Them. They brought the hard-driving blues rock to a West Belfast seaman's hostel called the Maritime Hotel, before Van set off on his own solo career. Up next, we head to Scotland to learn about the Roma communities of Europe with Maddie Potter. And we'll help you get some serious steps in on your own with adventure travel planner Neil Lapping. He recommends his favorite hiking trails to offer a classic taste of the most scenic corners of Europe. It's Travel with Rick Steves.
1: Hi, I'm Rick Steves. 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
3: 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Call 772-877-3020 for hours and see how it all began.
0: There's a legend that says when God was sharing his gifts with the peoples of the world, the Romani showed up late. So they were given the whole world to wander instead. It wasn't until Madeline Potter was in her 20s that she began to discover how the Romani history was intertwined with her own family story. Growing up in post-communist Romania, her childhood dreams of traveling came before she knew that, prior to the Second World War, her relatives on her father's side had largely been nomads. Some eluded being sent to prison camps like Dachau. Some didn't. As Maddie investigated the stories of various groups of Romani travelers, she found histories that were inextricably linked, including by being misunderstood, harassed, and deported. She's written The Roma, a traveling history to provide a personal portrait of the Romani people, where they've traveled, where they've settled, and what it means to be Romani today. She's back with us today on Travel with Rick Steves to take a closer look at some of the Roma communities in Europe and in the U.S. Maddie, it's good to talk to you again.
4: It's really good to be here. Thank you so much, Rick, for having me.
0: We encounter Roma people in our travels, and we don't realize that the Roma community is vast and it is disparate. Is that the word? There's sort of a diaspora of the Roma community. In a nutshell, tell us the story of where the Roma people originated and where they are now.
4: The Roma originated in northern India, roughly what is today the territory of Rajasthan and also Pakistan. They migrated westwards, roughly the 11th century, and then now they are widely spread across Europe, North America, but also more broadly in Latin America, for example. There's a big community of Romani people in Brazil. So there are Romani communities across the world, but all Roma originate from northern India.
0: And Maddie, when you wrote your book, it's a traveling history.
4: It is.
0: When I read a history book, I expect a chronology.
4: Yes. You know,
0: and it's a 1,000-year story. It started here and then this, then this, and that. But your book is based on geographical regions, on countries.
4: It is.
0: Without the chronology.
4: Yeah.
0: And that's not accidental, is it?
4: It's not. It's very deliberate because I was hoping to trace that, to pay tribute to that history of nomadism, to trace that sense of movement that has been associated with the Romani people, but also to trace my own journey. So the book begins in Britain, where I live now, and then we move to Romania, where I was born and grew up, and then come back to Britain through a series of stopping places, including France, mm-hmm. Germany, Spain, the US.
0: All right. Well, I'd love to just touch on the Roma presence in four countries. I'd love to go to Britain, Germany, Spain, and the U.S. Tell us about the presence of the Roma people in Great Britain.
4: Yes, so the Romani presence in Great Britain dates back to roughly the 16th century when they were first spotted here. They were very quickly persecuted. Henry VIII very famously passed his Egyptians Act, which sought to banish Romani people from the country.
0: And when you say Egyptian Act, that kind of harkens back to the misunderstanding that Europeans thought the Roma people came from Egypt and they called them Egyptians, which is the gypsies is a derivation of that misnomer.
4: Exactly. Yeah, that's it. Yeah.
0: Okay,
4: yeah,
0: so
4: yeah.
0: The king decided to punish the Egyptians, who were actually the Roma people that came from India.
4: Exactly. That's a great way of putting it. Yeah, that was it.
0: But there's still 200,000 Roma living in Britain. For a lot of travelers, we're fascinated by Roma communities, and we get the, what are they called, the travelers and the Roma mixed up. Who are the travelers and how do they relate to the Roma?
4: The term travelers tend to refer to indigenous European travelers, particularly Irish travelers, a really, really important presence in Ireland, who also suffered tremendous marginalization and persecution for being nomadic.
0: Is this are travelers an ethnic group or sort of a subculture by their free spirits?
4: They are an ethnic group because they've tended to keep away from the settled communities. Now, during the 19th century, the Romani people who arrived in Britain during the 16th century and the Irish travelling community tended to become closer and closer, and there's been a lot of intermixing between the two. So now the cultures tend to be quite closely associated.
0: Ah, so that explains the confusion that travellers have, because sometimes you don't know, are these gypsies or are these travellers?
4: Yeah, you know? So with the British Romanies, they're called, because again, there are so many subgroups of Romani people, technically they're called the Romani Chals. So the Romani Chals have tended to develop a sense of closeness with Irish travellers.
0: Let's travel over to Germany. And when I was in Germany, I was impressed by, you know, we go to Berlin forever to remember the horrors of the Holocaust. And of course, 6 million Jews were killed by Hitler, but what, 500,000 Roma and Sinti people were killed, and other groups that didn't fit his horrible utopian ideal were ended up in concentration camps, and it was ethnic cleansing. I finally came to Berlin one year, and there was a monument to the Roma and Sinti people. Finally, recognition of this tragedy, but I didn't know the term Sinti. Tell us about the Roma community in Germany and who the Sinti are.
4: The term Sinti refers to a particular subgroup of the Romani people, so they are also descended from that same group that migrated out of northern India. But they prefer the term Sinti to refer to themselves. Again, there are so many subgroups. Each of them prefer their own term. Some prefer to be called gypsies. Some don't. Some prefer Sinti. Some prefer Gitanos.
0: But this is the frustrating thing for me, because you don't, you don't understand the complexity of it all, and you're damned if you do and you're damned if you don't, because somebody in this community said, we're not Roma, we're Sinti.
4: Yeah.
0: Who is the spokesperson for a disparate group of nomads?
4: So each group tends to have their own preference when it comes to terminology. I think it's quite safe to. So in Germany, the official terminology is Roma and Sinti, precisely because.
0: Yeah, I noticed that. In Germany, it's like you do Roma and Sinti.
4: Exactly.
0: In some countries, it's just clearly Roma. I think in the United States, if you say gypsy, it is universally considered a slur. On the other hand, if you go to Hungary or if you go to southern Spain, the Roma people there might call themselves gypsies.
4: Yeah, exactly. Or Gitanos or whatever.
0: Gitanos, which is the Spanish word for gypsy.
4: Yeah,
0: isn't it?
4: Exactly. It shares the etymology.
0: That's one thing I've got an interesting thing is people, a lot of Americans go, you can't say Allah. Well, Allah is God in Arabic. You know, it's just people get hung up on, oh, that's a different language for the same word. Gitano. To me, when I see Gitano, I see the word gypsy.
4: Yeah, they share the same etymology that comes from Egyptian.
0: Yeah. Well, there you go. This is Travel with Rick Steves, and we're getting a personal look at the history and culture of the Roma people right now with Dr. Madeline Potter. She's a teaching and research fellow at the University of Edinburgh, and her book is Roma, A Traveling History. Madeline, you make the histories in the different chapters of your book that feature different countries that host Roma communities. You make that so much more vivid with stories of individuals. And in Germany, you talk about the boxer Johann Trollmann.
4: Yeah.
0: In fact, you call him one of the bravest men to ever have lived in his defiant way of looking the devil in the eye and sneering at him.
4: Yeah. To me, he is one of the bravest men ever to have lived. So he was from a Sinti community. He was a boxer. He was brilliant. He had this amazing style of boxing, which was a bit like dancing around. So he was very difficult to pin down. So he would kind of, shift and dance around and avoid the punches. And then suddenly he would just come in and out of nowhere appear and start raining punches on his opponent. And he was this very, very charming young man. But unfortunately, he was around as a Shinto boxer during the rise of the Nazi Party. So he was persecuted for it. There was this really, really amazing fight where he was very clearly winning and the crowds were on his side. But then the jury, the judges, declared it uncertain result because they couldn't award the title to a gypsy, essentially. The crowd was furious.
0: But he was on the German team, right?
4: But he was fighting against, so it was internal championship in Germany, yeah. The crowd was furious, so the jury had to award him the title. But then later, very cowardly so, when they were away from the wrath of the people, they stripped him of his title. When he was to box again, they told him that he was not allowed to, that he had to box in a German style, not dance around, which they associated racially with the Romani people. There were so many caricatures in the right-wing sports press that mocked him, that emphasized his ethnic features, that were featuring a little kind of violin in a thought bubble. They were absolutely horrible racist caricatures. So what he did, he thought, okay, if the Nazis want this kind of blonde Aryan ideal, I am going to give them that blonde Aryan ideal. So he went and bleached his hair. So when everybody was expecting him to come into the ring, he was famous by now, people were shocked because what came on was not the usual Johann Trollmann, but a caricature of him mocking those Nazis with bleached peroxide blonde hair, and he had doused his skin in flour to make himself look white. And I think it takes absolute courage to do that. During those times.
0: What a tremendous example of wit and pride.
4: Yes, yeah.
0: And courage. With a story like that, you can draw a better understanding of the plight of the Roma people and their spirit and character to live through that.
4: Exactly. And that's what I mean, looking the devil in the eye and sneering at him.
0: Yeah. Tell us who was this Mary Squires that you featured?
4: She's a woman who lived during the 18th century who was accused of kidnap and theft when a young woman by the name of Elizabeth just suddenly vanished into thin air. She was just going to visit her aunt and uncle and never returned home. Nobody really knew what happened to her. And then a month later, she returned home. She looked a mess. She was bloodied and bruised and abused. And she claimed that she had been kidnapped and imprisoned by a posse of villains whose head was this gypsy woman called Mary Squires. So Mary Squires was arrested and eventually she was convicted. She was condemned to death. But there was a judge called Sir Chris Gascoigne who was very, very suspicious of this whole affair. So he started looking into it, partly because there was this whole public hysteria around the case. And he found that crowds, the mobs that had gathered outside, had prevented potentially very, very valuable witnesses from entering. So he started his own investigation and he managed to find that Mary Squires had an alibi. So he managed to convince the jury actually to overturn her conviction. But he then faced the wrath of the people who called him the king of the gypsies and who attacked him. But Mary Squires was released and Elizabeth was convicted of perjury.
0: Ah, well, this kind of relates to the underdog status in legal circles of the Roma people. I mean, it's just that kind of travels with a nomadic community. Okay, on our trip through Europe to find Roma culture, let's go down to Spain, because I believe there are more Roma people in Spain than anywhere else in Europe, I think. It's the biggest presence I've seen in my travels. 750,000 people estimated,
4: yeah,
0: with Roma heritage in Spain.
4: Yeah.
0: The story there has a long history. Way back in 1763, they were given by the king equal citizenship. On the condition of assimilation.
4: Yes.
0: That's the big condition.
4: That's the catch, yeah.
0: So that basically means stop speaking your Hindi language and embrace the church and the king and what it is to be Spanish.
4: And that's why, again, going back to that question of what terms do particular groups prefer? And these terms are very much tied with the history of the country, because when that happened, they tried to ban the Romani language and they tried to ban the term Gitano. So the fact that they continued to call themselves Gitanos is a matter of pride for those communities, right?
0: Wow.
4: So the term itself in Spain is often associated with the sense of pride and resistance. And that's what I mean, that these terms are very much tied in with particular groups in particular countries and places, because they have these individual histories.
0: Consequently, the word gypsy to this day could be more permissible in Andalusia, in southern Spain. The Roma there call themselves gypsies.
4: Yeah, yeah.
0: So you need to know the cultural context.
4: Exactly.
0: When you want to be sensitive
4: to think the cultural context is absolutely paramount, yeah.
0: Very, very important. There is so much to know.

0: And that's as many people as are in Greece or Portugal. And Roma really kind of flies under the radar unless you know where to look. But when you know where to look, you can find it.
1: Madeline Potter grew up in post-communist Romania and explores her family background in her book, The Roma, A Traveling History. Today, she's a teaching research fellow at the University of Edinburgh. Maddie first spoke with us in 2025 about her book on the Roma and about her interest in visiting sites associated with Gothic literature. Look for web links to those conversations in the notes for this week's show at ricksteves.com/radio.
0: Now, I'd just like to finish in the United States. There's a million Roma people here in the United States with a long history. What should we know about the Roma in America?
2: So one thing that really stands out for American Romani history is that the travel didn't take the usual pattern of moving from India westwards, but that they came with the waves of migration and colonialism from Europe. So a lot of them were shipped over as indentured servants to colonies. Mm-hmm. We know that in Christopher Columbus's third voyage, for example, there were a number of Romani people who were being banished. We know that France shipped a lot of its Romani people to French Louisiana. So they were sent off either as indentured servants or as undesirables into the colonies, into the New World. Mm-hmm. So it's tied in with that history rather than the natural migration. And then also after the fall of the Iron Curtain in 1989, there was a lot there were new waves of migration of Romani people into the States. And today, the majority of Roma in the U.S. on the West Coast and in California.
0: And they still identify with their Romani
2: heritage. They do, yeah.
0: You know, when we think, Madeline, about the diaspora, the fact that millions and millions of Roma people, they left India 1,000 years ago, and today that culture survives in countries all over the planet. Let's just finish our conversation with Roma people. Disparate as they are, do they have heroes? You were a child in a Roma community in Romania. Who were your heroes? What is a Roma hero?
2: A Roma hero is a person that we really admire, that we really just grow up with legends about. There are stories. Unfortunately, when I was growing up, there was this shame associated in the public sphere with being Romani. There was not much talk about Romani people. It was something that was just chucked to the side. People didn't really, really talk about it much. But and this is what I was trying to do in the book, is to collect these stories of wonderful Romani people who've lived and resisted and did something for the community. So I think one of my favorite Romani heroines is Katerina Tykon, who was a Swedish Romani woman who was called the Martin Luther King of Sweden, who did tremendous work for the rights of Romani people.
0: Well, there are inspirational stories coming out of the Roma community from every country where they have a presence. And Madeline Potter, thank you for shining a light on this fascinating dimension of our many-faceted world. Best wishes in your teaching and your travels.
2: Thank you so much, Rick. So happy to have been here. Thank you.
1: Madeline Potter examines how three prominent Irish authors used monsters as a way to grapple with questions of the afterlife and with what's sacred or profane. It's in her latest book called Theological Monsters, Religion and Irish Gothic. 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That's next on Travel with Rick Steves.
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4: I love how you can never exhaust Europe of the travel fun it has to offer. I've spent 3 months a year ever since I was a student exploring Europe, and it never gets old, and there's always new ways to travel. And lately I'm on a hiking venerable trails kick. In fact, for the last 3 years, that's been my vacation. I'm a big believer in avoiding the crowds by not going where the crowds are. And when you're on a beautiful trail anywhere in Europe, it's you and nature and beautiful bits of culture. I love how nature and culture shared the same crib in Europe, and you experience that so vividly and intimately when you commit yourself to a serious hike. Not just a short walk from a pullout where you park your car, but actually hiking from hotel to hotel to hotel for several days. And I'm joined right now by Neil Lapping, and he's a man who's been a pioneer in putting together tours where you organize a great route, you book hotels, and then you arrange for a Sherpa service to take bags from one hotel to the next so travelers can just frolic freely with their day bag up a ridge down into the next valley and find their bag waiting at a hotel and a big appetite ready to enjoy a good local dinner and do it all again tomorrow. Neil, thanks for joining us.
5: Great to be here, Rick.
4: Excuse me, I just sort of ventured off onto my visions and memories of hiking this way around.
5: It looked like you were enjoying it. You looked like you were right back there.
4: I'm serious. It's something I look forward to. I kind of enjoy hiking in Europe because there's no way I can have to research. You know, I can't go to Lisbon or Copenhagen without worrying about research and hotels and restaurants. But I don't cover hikes in my guidebooks, and I'm just there enjoying, as I said, the culture and the nature together. I know that you run a company called Max Adventure, and for decades now, you've been organizing these tours. It's kind of trendy these days. More and more people are seeing this as a kind of tourism, isn't it? You can go on your own, or you can hire somebody to essentially propose a route, book the hotels, and provide the Sherpa service to take your bag from one hotel to the next.
5: For me, I've just loved connecting people with places across Europe and trails and great experiences. And the way we do that and create these incredible moments, these moments of connection with your traveling companions and people, has been through hiking and hiking trails and that getting into a journey every day. And I still do those every year with my wife, my kids. That's our vacation too. Last year it was biking in Portugal. Huh. The year before it was hiking in the Bernese Oberland. The kids are going to be a bit grumpy about it now. They're teenagers, and you know,
4: I love
5: a bit
4: it.
5: Of an argument.
4: They're teenagers, yeah. Well, that's a good way. I just think it's great parenting to get your kids out on the road. And now you did with your family the Berner Oberland. I was just that's the tour that I've done without having the help of a tour company. I just booked 4 great hotels in a region I've known and loved for a long time, but I've always been intrigued by these hotels that are off the grid that 150 years ago were venerable places, destinations, you know.
5: There are so many fabulous hotels like that around Europe. There's a lovely one in the Val d'Anniviers in Switzerland called the Hotel Weisshorn.
4: Oh, yeah.
5: And we've had a couple of New Year's Eves there. So not hiking in the summer, but actually snowshoeing in the winter. And the only way you can get up is either ski touring or snowshoeing.
4: Oh,
5: and
4: wow.
5: It was built to service the Victorian mountaineers
4: the Victorian mountaineers. That was the late 1800s, basically.
5: You know, they've got this history of welcoming mountain travelers for hundreds of years. And it's still the same experience. You meet people from all over the world.
4: Yeah.
5: You have an amazing dinner. You meet great people. It's so much fun. And the next day you hike or you snowshoe off.
4: And you actually have these hotels. Some of them are literally off the grid. They're a 2-hour hike from the nearest paved road or vehicle. Sometimes no electricity, sometimes no menu, but always a good convivial crowd and a warm welcome and a comfortable bed. And you're sleeping in this woody, historical sort of dream come true high up in the mountains that has been housing hikers for more than a century.
5: And what I often love is often it's been run by the same family for many, many generations. So you've got this lovely continuity and history of, you know, this is just what they do and what their pride and pleasure is of welcoming travelers.
0: Talk about really history, Neil. Do you know Shinnegaplot?
5: Yes.
0: You hike from Wildersville, just outside of Interlock, and you take the old cogwheel train up to the very top, Shinnegaplot. And from there, you take my favorite hike anywhere in the Berner Oberland along a ridge all the way to First and come down to Grindelwald. But I needed a jump on that hike so I could catch the last lift in First down because I didn't want to hike all the way down and I didn't want to rush my hike. So I slept at the beginning of the hike up on the ridge on the top Shinnegaplot. That hotel was so traditional, they still left the bedpans and the washing basin out in the hallway. And it was this old 150-year-old porcelain basin and a jug that people would actually pee in the middle of the night, I guess, and then and all that kind of thing.
5: Well, hope you don't get the jug and the bedpan confused. You know, make sure you keep those apart.
0: But we didn't actually use it, but I thought this is a cool touch. And as you mentioned, it had been in the same family for generations.
5: That is the best hike in Europe, in my opinion. From Shinnegaplot, I've done it several times. Once in glorious sunshine, once in an absolute snowstorm, where we were doing it in summer, and the weather turned, and I was like, we're still going, let's go. We caught the train up, and we hiked. There's a hut about halfway along called the...
0: It's called the greedy source of drinks. You cannot have a picnic there without paying for a drink. They have water, but you've got to, and we had to, there's not much water on that trail. I know that hut you're talking about. I don't blame them, but you can't just fill up your water bottle there.
5: No, we arrived in the middle of a snowstorm. We were spending the night but that hike, when you've got the lakes from Interlaken down on your left hand side, and you've got the Eiger, the Monk and the Jungfrau on the other side. It's just beyond belief, isn't it?
0: By the way, this is Travel with Rick Steves. I'm talking with Neil Lapping, and he lives in Glasgow in Scotland. And he's for 20 or 30 years been organizing mountain hikes with his company Max Adventure. Neil, these hikes are all over the place. Let's talk about very, very briefly where people might find these venerable multi-day walks in Europe that they could learn more, and they could do it on their own, or they could hire any number of hiking companies to help book the hotels and provide the Sherpa service that takes their bag from one hotel to the next and provides a smart route. What are some of the classics that people should be mindful of?
5: So I think it starts with what you're looking for. What do you love? So if it's mountains, I think you can't beat the Tour de Mont Blanc. A circuit around Mont Blanc, starting in the Chamonix Valley, going through France, Switzerland, Italy, and coming back into the Chamonix Valley. I think that's the mountain classic.
0: And that's 100 miles and 10 days, I guess, by my pace. I did it in 6 days with a tour where we cherry-picked just the best 6 days and 60 miles and took public buses through the boring parts. And it was a beautiful week on the trail hiking around Mont Blanc.
5: And that's the thing, they're super flexible. You can do as much as a little as you want. I think staying in the mountains, you can't go far wrong in the Dolomites. The Dolomites are those dramatic limestone peaks, you know, northern Italy, where you've got fantastic people and welcome. And, you know, of an evening, everyone's promenading down the high street and, you know, having their aperitif and their evening chat. So I think that mountain culture in the Dolomites is just fantastic. And the super well-known walk there is the Alta Via 1.
0: Yeah.
5: There are various variations. There's also an Alta Via 2. And you can cherry pick and choose the best sections of that as well. You know, they're pretty full on, the big ones with stays in mountain huts, but you can really kind of tailor it to what you want. So those are probably the two big mountain ones.
0: Mont Blanc, the hike around Mont Blanc, which starts in France, goes through Italy and Switzerland, and finishes back in France.
5: Yeah.
0: And then the various Dolomite hikes in the north of Italy. Those would be perhaps the two most popular examples of hiking on venerable trails. I think you could make Zermatt a home base and hike forever just from that home base in and around the Matterhorn. And you and I both love the Berner Oberland around Interlaken.
5: Berner Oberland's fantastic as well.
0: But let's leave the Alps and we'll go to other places. I love the TV series Poldark, and it's filmed in Cornwall, in southwest England.
4: And there is, what is it called, the Southwest Coastal Trail or something?
5: The Southwest Coastal Path is an absolute delight. It's over 600 miles, and it starts on the West Coast, and you follow that, the coast of Devon and Cornwall and back into Devon, just over 600 miles. And some adventurers will do the whole thing, and it's amazing, yeah. And I'm in awe of that. But most people will do 5-6 days, either on the Atlantic side, you know, around St. Ives and Padstow, where you've got the little fishing boats coming in and Rick Stein's famous restaurants and, you know, this great Cornish life and, you know, very kind of special culture down there. The other great places are just like around the Lizard, where so many maritime adventures started.
4: Yeah. And so, that is, if people have watched the movie or the series Poldark, it's filmed there because it's just so drop-dead beautiful. We filmed there. I've hiked there. It's gorgeous. The Cotswolds in England are very popular. Most people do it by car, and they only see the places you can drive to. I've taken a few all-day hikes in the Cotswolds, and I'll tell you, if you get away from the cars and if you see the villages from tops of hills, and if you see the backyards walking through the farms, it's a whole different Cotswolds.
5: The first time I went to the Cotswolds and hiked there, I was just going, wow, okay, this is England. It is picture perfect. You walk from one impossibly beautiful village of little houses and cottages and flowers and roses, and you're like, it couldn't get any better. And you get to the next one, and you're like, wow, wow, wow. The problem is it takes forever to get anywhere because you're taking so many pictures.
4: Yeah.
5: And I think in the summer, it's just delightful. And then, you know, you pitch up at some tiny village, and there's always a pub.
4: Okay, so that covers Britain. I mean, you could talk more and more, but I want to cover a little more. How about coastal areas in the south of Europe? Portugal, Spain, Italy?
5: So there are a couple of areas that are absolute classics and have really known for a while. So in Italy, the Cinque Terre and the Amalfi Coast are just two absolute knockouts. The Cinque Terre is getting pretty busy now. Amalfi Coast is still just, you know, stairs after stairs into kind of, as soon as you get away from the coast, you're into the mountains and smaller villages and towns, but you've got these drop-dead views across the Mediterranean, across to the Isle of Capri.
4: What about pilgrimages? There's a lot of people are on these, you know, beloved, time-honored, venerable pilgrimage trails.
5: So the Camino is the most famous, and that's been a pilgrimage since the Middle Ages. You know, it was a pilgrimage to Santiago de Compostela, and that has had this amazing renaissance in the last 30 or 40 years where people are looking for connection and experience. And you can do everything from, you know, walking from the French border, Saint-Jean-Pierre-de-Port, to 700 or 800 kilometers all the way to Santiago. Or you can just walk the last 100 kilometers. And there are multiple routes that go in. You know, some come up through Portugal. You can start from Porto or Lisbon. Some come along the northern coast of Spain and Bilbao and Santander. So there's this amazing camaraderie where everyone's like, Buen Camino.
4: I noticed in your company, you've got a short, less than a week hike for the last stretch of the Camino. I think it's like 30 days you allocate to go from Saint-Jean-Pierre-de-Port.
5: It's about that. Most people take about
4: and
5: that.
4: And most people don't have that much time. A lot of people do it in segments, which is permissible, or a lot of people do what you offer in Mac Adventure is the last week.
5: You get your Compostela, and if you've done more than the last 100 kilometers, so, you know, that's the kind of pilgrim certificate. The Camino is the best known, but there are other pilgrimages around Europe. You know, the Via Francigena starts on the Swiss border and finishes in Rome. It's a lot less well known, but you'd be surprised how many people are now taking that time out to reconnect, you know, often. We get a lot of solo walkers. I actually first discovered the Camino when my mom did it at a kind of changing time of her life. And I was like, what's this you're doing? She's like, oh, yeah, I've just got my pack and I'm staying in auberges every night. And I was like, what are you doing, mom?
4: You know, mom. That's great.
5: And she met people that she's still in touch with 20 years later. So it was a formative experience of her life and just amazing thing to do.
4: There's even a Camino or a pilgrimage trail that goes in Norway all the way up to Trondheim.
5: Yeah, I think it's around St. Olaf, I think.
4: Yeah.
0: We're getting inspired to take off on the classic trails of Europe right now on Travel with Rick Steves with a little help from Neil Lapping of Max Adventure. Neil's company advises solo travelers, couples, and small groups on planning active travels on hundreds of hiking and cycling trails in Europe and the UK, Japan, and New Zealand. Their website is maxadventure.com, and being based in Scotland, that's spelled M-A-C-S, adventure. Neil, if you could take me just to one spot with your family on one of the happy days when all of you were out there in the wonders of nature, where would we be and what would we be marveling at?
5: Going back, I think it was 2019, we did the GR5, which is the hike from Lake Geneva to Chamonix. The kids were young, so Annabelle must have been 8, Robbie was 14, and we had the most incredible kind of, I think it was a 6 or 7 day hike, and it was a combination of hotels with raclette and fondue and the really simple mountain huts. And that last day, we walk up the most amazing, beautiful remote valley, and you come over the crest of the hill just around the Brabant mountain, and the whole of the Mont Blanc Massif just opens out in front of you. And you've had this amazing experience of chatting and swimming in mountain rivers and lakes and, you know, this great adventure. One day we made my son walk so far that we had to bribe him and buy him a guinea pig when we got home. And you've just had this amazing experience. But that moment, as we saw Chamonix, we knew that Chamonix, the best ice cream shop in Chamonix, and we said to the kids, the first thing we're doing, and, you know, looking down in Chamonix, first place we went was Chamonix. They got the most enormous ice creams. And that's just those moments of connection and specialness are what comes out of these self-guided adventures through Europe.
0: Oh, geez. You know, just it's so fun to share our experiences, Neil, because anybody who's had these nature in the extreme experiences can get together and just celebrate the memories that it created. But you're talking about your favorite hike is going from Lake Geneva to Chamonix. And I went from Lake Geneva basically to Chamonix on a taxi transfer to catch my hike around Mont Blanc in Chamonix. And you're just reminding me there is great hikes everywhere. And then for you to come around the corner and find Brabant, that hike, that traverse high above Chamonix with the Mount Blanc, the highest mountain in Europe, 15,000 feet right across the valley, that was the climax of our Tour de Mont Blanc hike, and it was the very best day that we traversed over, and then we rode the lift into Chamonix, and instead of Chamonix, like for the ice cream for your kids, we came into town, and an organist was practicing in the old church right on the main square, playing the beautiful pipe organ. And we sat down there and listened to that pipe organ play high up in the mountains of France, the Alps, and just thought, what a glorious experience we've had. And then we went out to a wonderful dinner, and we just thought, when's our next hike?
5: I think that is the thing that so many people come away. It's never what's on the itinerary, what's in your plan.
0: That's
5: it's
0: right.
5: Always the unexpected. It's the person you bump in against the trail, it's the organist, it's the musician,
0: yeah,
5: it's the person you meet around the table, it's the restaurant you never knew about. It's all these unexpected things that when you travel slowly, you discover them.
0: Yes, and you travel slowly, there you go. Neil Lapping, thank you so much. And I'd love to spend a day on that ridge high above of Interlaken, hiking with lakes on one side, stretching all the way to Germany, and the most incredible alpine panorama anywhere around on the other, and just have a glorious day.
5: You and me both. Thanks, Rick.
0: Take care, Neil.
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10: This is 88.9 WQCS Fort Pierce. A mix of clouds and sunshine today, high around 91. Tonight, cloudy skies early, followed by a partial clearing overnight. The low will be around 77. Partly cloudy tomorrow in the morning. More clouds in the afternoon. The high will be around 91. Tomorrow night, mostly cloudy skies. Scattered thunderstorms during the evening. The low will be around 78. Saturday, partly cloudy early with showers and thunderstorms likely during the afternoon. The high will be around 90.
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12: From NPR and WBUR Boston, I'm Indira Lakshmanan.
13: I'm Robin Young. It's Here and Now. Coming up, the stalled nomination of Todd Blanche to be the country's top lawyer. Key Republicans want to get rid of the fund to pay so-called victims of the Biden administration.
12: Also, the Iran war is rapidly depleting the Pentagon's weapons stockpile. Is that already having an effect on decision-making about the war?
13: And fireflies are disappearing because of bright outdoor lighting at night. Are they a warning about the half of the animal world that thrives at night?
14: In a major way, fireflies are the most visible example of a much larger issue. Our light is completely transforming their world. There's no evolutionary precedent.
13: Coming up Here and Now.
12: The news is first. Live from NPR News, I'm Lakshmi Singh. The U.S. is coming off a quarter of a slowdown in economic growth as consumer inflation remains high, according to new government data out today. More from NPR's Scott Horsley.
15: A new report from the Commerce Department shows the U.S. economy grew more slowly in April, May, and June than during the three previous months. Gross domestic product grew at an annual rate of 1.5% during the second quarter. Consumer spending remained strong, but investment grew more slowly. Consumer prices in June were up 3.7% from a year ago, according to the Commerce Department's inflation yardstick, which is closely watched by the Federal Reserve. Despite stubborn inflation, the central bank decided to leave its benchmark interest rate unchanged. There's mixed news from big tech companies. Microsoft reported better-than-expected profits, but Facebook's parent, Meta, fell short of forecast amid big spending on artificial intelligence. Scott Horsley, NPR News, Washington.
12: President Trump says he may temporarily withdraw Todd Blanche's nomination for U.S. Attorney General in the face of at least two Senate Republican holdouts. Senators John Cornyn and Tom Tillis, both of whom are leaving Congress after this year, are pressuring Blanche to promise in writing that President Trump won't receive broad tax immunity or secure a compensation fund widely viewed as a slush fund for allies in his lawsuit settlement with the IRS. A Senate committee was poised to decide today on whether to recommend the interim AG stay on permanently, but that vote's been delayed. Another Senate committee has advanced a different Trump nominee to lead the Centers for Disease Control and Prevention. Here's NPR's Ping Wong.
16: It's been a long time, almost a year, since the CDC had a Senate-confirmed director, not a temporary or an acting one. Now it's on the cusp. The Senate Health Committee voted to advance the nomination of Dr. Erica Schwartz to a full Senate vote. Senator Bill Cassidy, a Republican from Louisiana, chairs the committee.
17: America is facing serious public health challenges. Children are dying and being hospitalized from diseases that could be prevented with a vaccine.
16: After a rocky appearance before the committee earlier this month, Schwartz ultimately got yes votes from all the Republicans on the committee and from one Democrat, Senator Tim Kaine from Virginia. Ping Huang, NPR News.
12: A new administration rule says asylum officers can send certain cases directly to immigration court, part of an effort to reduce a backlog of asylum applications. NPR's Jimena Bustillo took a closer look.
18: I analyzed immigration court data that shows asylum approvals are at their lowest rate in two decades. The White House has declined to respond to this, but in April, it promoted record low asylum approvals at immigration courts. In that statement, the White House said that they have replaced activist judges who, quote, slow-walked deportations and granted asylum at sky-high rates.
12: NPR's Jimena Bustillo reporting. You're listening to NPR News. Russia struck Ukraine overnight with hundreds of drones and missiles in cities across the country. At least 8 civilians were killed. More than 30 people were injured. About A decade ago, dozens of people who grew up around Philadelphia learned through DNA tests they share the same biological father, an infertility specialist named Dr. Charles Charney. NPR's Frank Langfitt reports they formed a family.
19: After the shock of the discovery, the half-siblings began to bond over shared physical traits, including thin lips and big foreheads. A significant percentage shared the same profession as their biological father, medicine. 18 showed up for the first reunion in 2017. Half-sibling Dina Harris, an OBGYN, says they worked through their new biological identities together.
20: What really helped, honestly, was having other siblings who were going through the same thing.
19: At a recent reunion in Florida, the half-siblings said one of the lessons they learned from this late-life revelation is this. It's not the curveballs life throws at you. It's how you respond to them. Frank Langfitt, NPR News.
12: Mortgage rates have risen for a fourth straight week in the United States. The government-backed finance company, Freddie Mac, finds the average 30-year mortgage rate increased to 6.66% this week. It was a little higher a year ago. The rate on a 15-year loan, which is popular with home buyers looking to refinance, now tops 6%, which is higher than it was this time last year. This is NPR.
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13: I'm Robin Young. It's Here and Now. Will Todd Blanche actually become the Attorney General? Well, today there is new reporting that may push that answer into the no column or not. Now, the Senate Judiciary Committee was scheduled to take a vote today, but abandoned that largely because of holdouts like Republican Senators John Cornyn and Tom Tillis, who are demanding that Blanche release written assurance that he will end tax provisions benefiting President Trump and his relatives, and also end Trump's anti-weaponization fund, the $1.8 billion fund for people Trump sees as victims of the Biden administration. President Trump posted on Truth Social today that Todd Blanche is a star, but went on to say he has no objection to temporarily withdrawing Todd's name if they do not do the right thing, meaning the committee, and put him back after Cornyn and Tillis are out of office. Also today, there is reporting that an anti-abortion activist has already received $1 million payout. So let's see where we are with Punchbowl News senior congressional reporter Andrew Desiderio. Hi, Andrew.
27: Hello.
13: And just sum up, where are we now?
27: Well, it's fascinating because not only did this committee vote not happen this morning, but now President Trump is floating the possibility of withdrawing Todd Blanche from consideration, having him continue to serve as acting attorney general and renominating him next year in 2027 when Senators John Cornyn and Tom Tillis will no longer be in office. Of course, those are the two senators who are holding up the confirmation of Todd Blanche. They want these assurances on ending the so-called anti-weaponization fund, and they also want constraints on the IRS audit immunity deal that the president received as well. The fascinating part about that is that, you know, it's not clear that the Senate will be better for Donald Trump in 2027, even with these two Republicans gone. I say that because it's likely that Republicans will probably maybe lose a couple seats and could even, if it's a blue wave sort of election, they could even lose the Senate majority, in which case the idea of Todd Blanche being confirmed as Attorney General, that notion just goes completely out the door. So it was an interesting comment from the president, and I don't know that he fully understands the implications of that. And I think it also shows that the president is prioritizing, you know, keeping this IRS immunity deal, audit immunity deal, excuse me, in place over, getting his pick for attorney general confirmed by the Senate.
0: Huh. Well, but just very briefly, as we said, the Times and others are reporting that there, you know, is a workaround around that $1.8 billion controversial fund that's in question here. An anti-abortion activist who claims he was a victim of the Biden Justice Department got a huge payout, you know, just a couple mm-hmm. days ago. Just briefly, how's that been received? Because you could stop the $1.8 billion fund, but then there seems to be other ways to give $1 million to someone.
27: Yeah, exactly. And that's something that both Senators Cornyn and Tillis have sought to address through the legislative process. The problem with that is the legislative process is, how can I be generous in saying this? It's very slow and convoluted.
0: What
27: right?
0: legislative process?
27: Right. Right, exactly. It almost doesn't exist anymore. So that's why they're pushing. They think the better route here is for the Justice Department, for Todd Blanche in his capacity as acting attorney general, mm-hmm. to file a secondary, secondary settlement, in other words, that replaces the initial one. And that would be the best way to nix the anti-weaponization yeah. fund for good, and also to restrict the scope of the audit immunity deal.
0: Yeah. Well, Blanche is also facing heavy pushback from Jeffrey Epstein's survivors regarding Blanche's handling of the Epstein files. Here's one survivor, Danny Bensky, speaking to reporters yesterday.
1: Todd Blanche is unfit to be acting attorney general because he is not here for the American people's best interest. And he's proven that time and time again.
0: And she and other Epstein survivors were going around Congress yesterday handing out Epstein files with, you know, stickies on them, things drawing their attention to certain things. This is the Office of Senate Judiciary members. And many saying that he was incredibly rude to them, dismissive of them. Will that reignite what had been a furor over the Epstein files?
27: Well, look, I think it's pretty clear that when it comes to Todd Blanche's nomination and his prospects for confirmation in the Senate, really the central issue is what we were just talking about, right? The anti-weaponization fund and the audit immunity deal for President Trump. The Epstein files issue is not a central matter in his confirmation, although I do think that that is a general topic that Congress will continue to fight about, to discuss amongst themselves. You'll recall that earlier this year, there was that resolution that was passed by both chambers and signed into law by the president, requiring the disclosure of the files. That was a rare moment of bipartisan cooperation on this issue. But it just goes to show you that it's still the issue of the Epstein files continues to be a very partisan one. And I will add, just, you know, anecdotally, some mm-hmm. senators tell me that, you know, when they come in, you know, to Washington at the start of the week, and I ask them, you know, how was your weekend? Like, what issues are you hearing mm-hmm. about from your constituents? Things like that. I regularly hear senators say that the Epstein files continues to come up in their conversations.
0: We'll keep an eye on that. With Punchbowl News, Andrew Desiderio, thank you.
27: Thank you.
2: With the growing popularity of prediction markets, you can now place a bet on almost anything. But this week, a federal judge temporarily blocked Minnesota's first-in-the-nation law that would have banned most prediction markets in that state. The pause is a win for the two biggest betting platforms, Polymarket and Kalshi, which sued over the law, and for the Trump administration, which says regulating prediction markets should be left to federal authorities. A majority of states are now calling for more regulation of these markets, citing concerns over gambling addiction and betting by people with insider information. Let's find out more from Ali Velshi. He's MS Now's chief data reporter and host of the 11th Hour with Ali Velshi. Welcome back, Ali.
4: Thank you. It's great to be here. And this is a very important topic.
2: It is. And people will remember it because there have been some really high profile cases of insider trading. The U.S.
4: Yes.
2: soldier who was charged with using classified information to get
4: yep.
2: $400,000 from betting on the raid that removed Venezuela's leader, the White House teleprompter operator who allegedly
4: yep.
2: bet on what Trump would say in his speech, and the guy knew it, allegedly. So what is being done to prevent that kind of illegal activity?
4: Well, so whether you are betting or you're trading in the stock market, Generally speaking, in both cases, there are rules against insider trading, right? There are some exceptions, by the way. Members of Congress can insider trade, but the rest of us can't. It's against the law. The trick with these betting markets, these prediction markets, is that they're in this gray area that's not properly regulated right now. And in theory, they should be regulated by the Commodities Futures Trading Commission, the federal government. That said, most of the federal regulators right now aren't doing what people necessarily think they should be doing. So states are taking it into their own hands to say, this is dangerous. It's not just dangerous, it's unfair, because we haven't clamped down on the fact that people with inside information seem to be making money off of these things. So a federal judge in the U.S. District Court of Minnesota granted an injunction that blocked a Minnesota state law that would have banned prediction markets. Basically, this was supposed to go into effect on August 1st in Minnesota. You weren't going to be able to use prediction markets. This judge has now granted an injunction. So for the moment, you're going to still be able to bet on Polymarket and Kalshi in Minnesota. There's going to be a final ruling in this case. Mm-hmm. There are lots of cases around it. But fundamentally, what we don't have is any form of regulation to prevent somebody who's got insider information from placing a bet and making a lot of money in doing so.
26: Yeah, and that's the sort of key here. All right, you've explained the tug of war between states and federal authorities over prediction markets, but states insist that they are in charge of gambling. The federal government insists prediction markets are not gambling, that they're a different financial product called a swap. Who's right here?
4: Someone smarter than me would have to answer that, because that would have to go to a court and that would have to be determined. It's very hard. I mean, is the stock market gambling? Is betting on a team that you studied or a horse that you studied for a long time gambling? The economist, the economic journalist in me suggests that this is actually gambling, but that's an argument for court. Mm-hmm. Part of the problem is that Donald Trump Jr. advises both Kalshi and Polymarket.
26: That's right, and he has a financial stake in Polymarket as well.
4: He's got a stake in Polymarket. Not only that, they gave him, Kalshi gave Donald Trump Jr. In his role as a strategic advisor, $300,000 worth of shares. They're worth many more times than that. So now you've got this extra layer of complication. There's insider trading, there's who's regulating it, and there's the fact that the federal government, which is tied to Donald Trump Jr. because his father is the president of the United States, has a stake in Kalshi and Polymarket prevailing in this argument.
26: Right.
4: So it's beyond just a legal argument. It's now become a political argument.
26: Yes. So you've anticipated my question, but just very briefly, could someone prove that this is a conflict of interest for the Trump administration to regulate prediction markets when his own son, who runs his businesses, has these financial stakes?
4: Yeah. I mean, it's a completely different part of this whole conversation, right? The attorney general in Minnesota, Keith Ellison, has said, to your first question, prediction markets are gambling, plain and simple. So that's job number one, to prove that is the case. The second part is to prove that, wait a second, this whole thing about how the federal government should be regulating it, it sort of makes legal sense, and there is precedent for that, except what happens when these companies are being advised by or invested in by people with ties to the federal government? Now, the White House's response to that is that Donald Trump Jr. holds no position with the federal government and is not otherwise involved in the federal government. But this is the trickiness that is surrounding this massive issue. In the meantime, real people can stand to lose a lot of money on this. We hear about the people who make a lot of money, but you can lose a lot of money if you don't have information that you're betting against somebody who does have information about.
26: All right, Ali, 30 seconds left. What options do states have now to regulate these markets, considering the stay that we're seeing in this Minnesota case?
4: Well, I'll point you to the Paramount Warner Brothers deal, in which states got together and said this is an antitrust violation, and a judge paused that deal and said this is going to go to trial. We're going to figure it out. So the bottom line is states' attorney generals do have more power than we all think they do. Hmm. This may end up going to court.
26: Well, we're going to have you back to talk about this ahead of the midterms, because that's going to be a big betting event.
4: Yep.
26: MS Now's chief data reporter and host, Ali Velshi, thanks so much.
4: Okay.
26: You're listening to Here and Now.
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6: 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Collins sued to get fellow Republican James Fishback off the ballot, but failed. 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
0: It's Here and Now. When was the last time you saw a firefly? Here's Clay Kern, a biologist, comparing where he lives now, the popular coastal city of Gloucester, Massachusetts, with what fireflies meant when he was growing up in rural Pennsylvania.
9: It meant summertime and freedom. Me and my brother would just run around and grab as many as we could in our front yard, and just these little glowing orbs of insects. It was pure magic. And so when I settled here in Gloucester, Cape Ann area, I honestly have not seen any. I'm sure that's 100% attributed to the light pollution that is omnipresent.
0: Light pollution. Too much light in the night sky. You see, fireflies are like little flashlights signaling come hither to potential mates. But if it's too bright, they can't find each other. And fireflies are the canary in the coal mine. Other wildlife, even humans, were all affected by the loss of dark night skies, which is why Rockport, a town like Gloucester on Massachusetts' Cape Ann Peninsula, has joined cities and states across the country in taking a stand for dark skies, turning down tens of thousands of dollars worth of free lighting from the huge utility company National Grid because it's LED and it's too bright. We'll be talking to a researcher in a moment, but first, Lisa Smith, an environmentalist, and like Clay Kern, a member of the Cape Ann Climate Coalition, which helped educate Rockport residents about the effects of LED lighting. Lisa, welcome.
10: Thank you for having me.
0: Can you just tell us about the human experience? I mean, a lot of people know of Rockport and artist enclave. What's it like when the fireflies come out there?
10: It's just kind of a magical thing to see something, a living thing, all lit up flying around, you know, and it's really magical to see them light up the sky.
0: And I guess in Lanesville, they actually have a mansion where people come, you know, to see the fireflies.
10: It's called Manship, and it's an artist residency. They call it Starfield. You see the fireflies sparking, letting their mates know that they're there.
0: Yeah. And so we understand you first heard about the lighting offer in a local paper, the Gloucester Times. The police chief talked about Rockport there on Cape Ann as being a potential recipient of these new powerful LED lights. He was quoted as saying, "There's no such thing as too much lighting." Now, we can understand somebody who's involved with security and safety feeling that way. But what was the response of you and others in the Climate Coalition?
10: Well, first of all, we're not against LED lights. We're just against how bright they can make these LED lights. We also worked with another group called the Gloucester Area Astronomy Club to make a program called Light Right at Night. And why the streetlights National Grid was offering was not a good deal for the town because of the effects it has on fireflies and birds, but also human health.
0: You spoke to a cardiologist who said just that. Lighting is doing a lot to human health, including it interferes with sleep. And you knew you had to get ahead of this because it sounds like a great deal. And so I'm wondering, you're an environmental group. Here's somebody offering you something that uses less energy. So you're asking people who are also environmentally conscious to choose between less energy usage and protecting fireflies and other wildlife.
10: We're saying, yes, change out the lights. Like, definitely change out the lights. We want you to be more energy efficient, but we wish National Grid would offer lights that were lower Kelvin.
0: And we know you had educational meetings. Were you surprised when people voted as they did? I mean, overwhelmingly against accepting the new lights.
10: Yeah, it was 90% people did not want the lights when the selectmen had a poll that went out. We couldn't believe it was that high. So, yeah, we're really happy that people value, for whatever reason, a darker sky. The only disappointing thing is we wish the utility companies would offer lights that were not so bright.
0: Well, and that may happen. Let's bring in Dr. Avalon Owens. She's a research fellow at the Rowland Institute at Harvard University and studies how organisms like fireflies cope with light pollution and why it matters. So start first with, you know, how it works, this bioluminescence. It looks like magic, but it's science.
11: It really does look like magic. So firefly bioluminescence is produced via a chemical reaction. Fireflies are beetles that have evolved a special organ in their abdomen called a lantern that houses the components of a chemical reaction. Fireflies can combine these chemicals and then turn them off and back on again. They've got very fine control over it. Mm-hmm. And they use these bioluminescent signals in mating.
0: So female and male, you know, are doing this kind of SOS to each other. And enter the outdoor light. We are reading about research in which scientists have gathered fireflies and observed the mating and used intense light. Not only did they lose interest in the mating, the male in one case just kind of walked over the female. But look, if somebody suddenly popped a searchlight on me when I was mating, I don't think I'd be interested either. So is it just that they don't want to be under the light, or is it something about how the light interrupts their own light?
11: So it does kill the mood, yeah. I think there's two things that are going on here. In general, in North America, when we see fireflies, we're looking at the male fireflies, which fly around doing advertisement flashes, and then the females are actually hidden on the ground, and they flash back at the males that they like. Mm-hmm. And so most of our outdoor lights are downwelling, right, pointed at the ground. And so what we often see, the males will sort of keep flashing, even if they're not getting any encouragement from the females. But the females, because they're staring up into it, I think it's very hard for them to see the males at all. And the thing is, these insects have no other way of finding each other. They don't use pheromone cues, and they don't really see each other's bodies. They look for these flashes. If they can't see them, they can't come together and mate.
0: Yeah.
11: And another thing that I think is also going on is fireflies are nocturnal. If there's enough light out, well, they might think, time for me to go to bed, not realizing that the night is passing.
0: Do we know if fireflies are dying off because they can't mate?
11: It's a tricky question. So a lot of people think fireflies are just one thing, but there's actually over 2,000 species of firefly. In the U.S., we have around 200 species, some of which seem to be in decline, some of which are very rare, haven't been seen in a long time, and are very susceptible to threats like light pollution. And so it remains to be seen sort of how firefly communities are shifting and which fireflies most need our help.
0: I mean, we know, you know, birds are flying into buildings that are lit at night. How does light and what we're seeing with fireflies, how does that expand to other wildlife?
11: In a major way. Fireflies are the most visible example of a much larger issue. So over half of all animals are primarily active at night. And for them, our light is completely transforming their world in a way it's never been transformed before. There's no evolutionary precedent for this kind of thing. It affects the internal clock. It causes these strange movements you're talking about, birds flying into windows, deer freezing before headlights, sea turtles crawling into traffic. There's all sorts of bizarre, very visible effects. And then there's the larger effect, which is darkness is a habitat. And for these creatures, their habitat is disappearing.
0: Yeah. That reminds us that there's a group called Dark Sky International. This is the advocacy group that certifies areas that want to keep their skies dark. 19 states now have laws reducing light pollution. Florida is cutting back on beachfront light during its turtle hatching season to make sure the turtles do what they need to do. for a small fee, an application fee, they'll come out and do night sky brightness measurements. There's certification categories. Like, I don't even, you know, I don't understand some of this, but you must prove that the Milky Way is clearly visible by matching a zenith luminance of 21.2 magnitudes per square arc second or greater. So there's a lot of science here for people who want to get this certification and claim themselves a dark sky community. Let's bring back Lisa Smith. Again, she's a member of the Cape Ann Climate Coalition, who was key in organizing residents in Rockport. Rockport rejected the new LED lighting that was offered by the utility company National Grid. And Lisa, we know everything starts with one small step. What can people do?
10: When we had this community talk at the Rockport Library, we handed out bookmarks that we made, and there are five things on it about lighting. One, make it useful. Use light only if it is needed. Two, target the light, direct light so it falls only where it is needed. Three is use a low level. Light should be no brighter than necessary. Control the light. Use light only when it's needed. And use an amber color. The warmer, the better.
0: Well, Lisa, by warmer, you also mean lower light, but color. You know, we were reading in the Boston Globe editorial about Rockport that warmer colors are better. Avalon, Professor Owens, you say what?
11: The light color does matter, but for fireflies, it's the opposite of how it is for a lot of other animals. And for them, warmer colors are bad.
0: For fireflies, warmer colors are bad.
11: Right, because there's an overlap with the color of the firefly and the color of the light, and that's what you want to avoid.
0: Oh, so you just want less light.
11: Yep, just less light.
0: What's it like, you know, to be surrounded by fireflies?
11: Oh, it's fabulous. I've seen some incredible things, including at Rockport at Manship Artist Residency, where they have some of the largest populations of the little gray firefly. Absolutely stunning. It's like seeing a forest full of sparkles or a field sparkling. As a matter of fact, Manship, also called Starfield, was originally so named because it looked like the stars were on the ground. And that's exactly how I feel when I visit some of my favorite spots.
0: That's Avalon Owens, a research fellow at the Rowland Institute at Harvard, where she runs the Owens Lab, studying how organisms like fireflies are affected by light pollution. Professor Avalon, thank you.
11: Thanks for having me.
0: And we've also been speaking with environmentalist Lisa Smith of the Cape Ann Climate Coalition. Thank you, Lisa.
10: Thank you, Robin.

0: It's here and now.
1: Live from NPR News in Boston, I'm Steve Brown. The United States and Iran each fired barrages of missiles as the pattern of back-and-forth strikes took hold again and hope dimmed for a quick end to the five-month conflict. Following a few days of respite, fears of a wider war have grown, with renewed fighting threatening to engulf even more countries. Jordan said today it intercepted Iranian missiles for the second consecutive day, while Kuwait says a strike in the northern part of the country killed one person. A new AP NORC poll shows most Americans say the war in Iran is not worth fighting. President Trump's approval rating on Iran has fallen slightly since last month. About two-thirds of U.S. adults, including a majority of Democrats and independents, and one-third of Republicans say the war has not been worthwhile. The survey reinforces how unpopular the Iran war has become at home, which could be a potential problem for Republicans heading into the November midterms. President Trump says he may withdraw and delay Todd Blanche's nomination as attorney general until Republican senators who are seeking concessions from the top prosecutor leave office. Trump said he will keep Blanche in the role as acting attorney general until Republican senators John Cornyn of Texas and Tom Tillis of North Carolina leave at the end of the year. 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
6: It's Here and Now. During recent flooding in Texas, breakaway buoys caused chaos in the Rio Grande River. Border buoys are large floating barriers meant to deter illegal migrant crossings, but experts warn they can threaten public safety during floods. Texas Public Radio's David Martin Davies reports.
7: In mid-July,

0: were on their way down the Rio Grande.
1: That's America Garcia-Graywall, co-director of the Frontera Federation, a binational community organization. She watched as the orange 15-foot-long, 4-feet-high cylindrical aluminum buoys headed downstream. Each weighs about a ton. They forced the city of Eagle Pass to temporarily close its two international bridges. Most of the buoys had been on land in a staging area and were swept into the river, but some buoys had been installed and anchored to the riverbed, and these broke free. In a statement, Customs and Border Protection said the buoys were under the control of a contractor and CBP had not taken possession of them. Currently, CBP has not responded to questions about possible changes to the buoys. CBP would not provide an official count of the number of free-floating buoys, but it's estimated to be about 600, according to Tricia Cortez, executive director of the Rio Grande International Study Center.
0: It's such a fiasco.
1: Cortez said many of the buoys that ended up on the Mexican side of the river were salvaged by Mexican citizens and sold for scrap metal. Cortez had warned about the buoys when the Trump administration announced Operation River Wall in January. DHS said it would install over 500 miles of interconnected buoys in the Rio Grande as a barrier to illegal immigration.
0: All of this was already predicted. Our organization commissioned a risk assessment of the wall and buoy system.
1: Their study concluded that during a river flood, the buoys could break free and could slam into critical infrastructure, and that's what happened in Laredo. The city declared an emergency, shut down its international bridges, and sent first responders to the river to try to protect critical locations. At a press conference on Monday, Laredo Mayor Victor Trevino said the top concern was protecting the city's water system.
2: The Rio Grande is a primary source of drinking water. If our water intake facility were compromised, Laredo has approximately only 8 hours of water storage.
1: And he called on the Trump administration to rethink the buoys.
2: Our request is straightforward. We respectfully ask the appropriate federal agencies to conduct a comprehensive reassessment of the buoy deployment program before additional deployment decisions are made.
1: Democratic Congressman Henry Cuellar, also at the press conference, said the situation with the buoys happened because Congress isn't holding DHS accountable.
3: You cannot provide $260 billion without any oversight. They got that from there, from the $260 billion, $46.5 billion went for the border wall and for buoys.
1: Cuellar said because illegal immigration has been reduced, the buoys aren't needed.
3: They went down 96% without a single buoy being deployed in the water.
1: Cuellar pointed out that the July flood was moderate. He warned that the Rio Grande can have extreme flooding. This time there were no injuries and no damage, but next time it could be much worse. For NPR News, I'm David Martin Davies in San Antonio.
4: It's Here and Now.
5: When it comes to regulating AI, there's not much guidance from the federal government, but a group of teens is ready to take on the challenge of coming up with policy around AI in academics.
6: Now it falls to the kids. Let them lead the way.
5: I'm Sasha Pfeiffer. We take you to Boston, where students have come together to agree on one unified national policy to navigate AI in schools. That story on All Things Considered from NPR News.
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8: Hello, this is John Nelson, and welcome to another Audubon Moment. Most owls are known for their excellent eyesight, but the barn owl has made a name for itself with its incredible hearing. Hunting for mice, insects, bats, and reptiles, this owl flies low over fields listening for its prey. In controlled scientific studies, barn owls have been known to capture prey in total darkness, depending entirely on their hearing. Barn owls stand about 18 inches tall and have an unusual white heart-shaped facial disc. They also have white breast plumage, while their back and wings are buffy to dark brown. As their name implies, they'll nest in barns, abandoned buildings, church steeples, and even nest boxes. Females lay between 4 to 7 eggs, which will hatch in 32 to 34 days. If you're interested in learning more about Florida's birds, Google the St. Lucie Audubon Society. And thanks for joining us for another Audubon Moment.
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2: I'm Robin Young. It's Here and Now. Austrian mathematician Kurt Gödel was one of the most respected logicians of the 20th century. He emigrated to the U.S. after World War II and, while studying for his citizenship test, confided to friends, renowned physicist Albert Einstein and economist Oscar Morgenstern, that he'd found an internal contradiction in the U.S. Constitution, a loophole that could lead to a legal fascist dictatorship. Now, law scholars have wondered about that loophole for decades. Amory Sievertson and Ben Brock Johnson, the hosts of WBUR's Endless Thread, talked to Rebecca Neuberger Goldstein, a philosopher and author of a book about Gödel called Incompleteness, about what that loophole might be.
3: Everybody thinks it's terrifically relevant right now. Separation of powers, checks and balances, and, you know, the legislature and the judiciary are supposed to be able to check the power of the executive, and it doesn't seem to be happening.
4: So the people on Reddit, the people endlessly emailing Rebecca, they're all wondering, did Kurt Gödel see this coming?
3: I actually think he didn't. I don't think...
4: You don't think he found a loophole?
3: I think he found a loophole, but I don't think... It's such a Gödelian loophole. That is, it is theoretically possible, but so unlikely, so impractical, but just the kind of thing that he would have really appreciated.
5: Appreciated because Gödel really loved a few particular concepts that became folded into his work. For instance, the idea of self-reference.
3: It's really interesting and can be explained very, very easily. For example, take this statement. This proposition consists of six words. It refers to itself, and it's true. It actually does consist of six words. No problem. Not very interesting, but no problem. Okay. Here's a proposition. This very proposition is false. Now, if this proposition is false, then it's true. But if it's true, then it's false.
4: So self-reference can get us into the realm of paradoxes, contradictions.
3: Contradictions are terrible. They boggle the rational mind.
5: Gödel's big contribution to mathematics and logic was saying that to avoid contradictions in a system or a way of thinking, you will end up with a conclusion that a true statement is actually unprovable.
4: This is at the heart of the thing he's really known for, his famous incompleteness theorems.
3: What Gödel did is that he actually used a statement that can refer to itself to produce this amazing theorem, the first incompleteness theorem. I'm just going to state it, which says that in any formal system of mathematics which is rich enough to express arithmetic, there are propositions which, although true, can't be provable. So our formal systems are either inconsistent or they're incomplete. But we wanted to formalize mathematics to root out all inconsistencies and to show that anything that's mathematically true can be provable. And that's what Gödel proved was impossible. That's what his proof is about.
5: By the way, Gödel wrote two incompleteness theorems, package deal, but the only one you really need to worry about here is the first one, the one that Rebecca just read, which again boils down to there are true statements that cannot be proven.
4: As demonstrated by statements like, this sentence is false, self-referential statements, which finally brings us back to the loophole.
3: Have I haven't said at all what we think the loophole was,
6: no,
3: right?
6: I'm still waiting.
3: Okay, yeah. Long yeah. build up.
6: Yeah, that's good.
3: Well, long drum roll.
5: What many people think the loophole could be, given Gödel's appreciation for self-reference and contradictions,
3: it involves Article 5 of the Constitution.
6: Which, as Amory knows very well, is...
7: I was going to do something very similar to you, which we all know
3: is...
4: Article 5 sets out the amendment process, that the Constitution can be amended if 2/3 of both houses of Congress vote on a proposed amendment and 3/4 of state legislatures vote to ratify it.
3: The amendment process can be used to apply to itself. So, self-referential.
6: Yeah, here we
3: and
6: go.
3: Let's say there's a very determined majority in the House and in the Senate.
5: Okay.
3: They could vote to amend the amendment process. Perhaps they'll say it only takes a majority in the two houses, or maybe only one of the houses. There's nothing to rule out they're amending the amending the process itself. The amendment process can be amended.
6: Yep.
3: Self-reference, right? And then once that happens, the bar is lowered to all further amendments.
5: So in theory, Congress could amend the Constitution to make it easier to amend the Constitution. And then they could do all sorts of things, like get rid of judicial review, suspend term limits, limit the freedom of the press.
3: Anything can happen.
5: Anything can happen, but it's unlikely because the first step, getting both houses of Congress and most of state legislatures to agree on anything, would be pretty hard.
4: Still, this is what a lot of scholars and lawyers and Redditors think Gödel might have meant when he said he found a loophole. But we don't know, because as far as we know, he never spoke of it after his citizenship test. He dabbled in physics and showed that Einstein's theory of relativity suggests the possibility of time travel.
5: He also struggled. His friend Einstein died in 1955. And Gödel became increasingly withdrawn and paranoid, not about democracy, but about his own health. He became more and more convinced that people were trying to poison him, and he would only eat food prepared by his wife, Adele.
4: In 1977, Adele was hospitalized for several months. Gödel essentially stopped eating. He died of starvation in January the following year, weighing only 65 pounds.
5: But since Gödel suggested the possibility of time travel, let's rewind to just a couple of years before he died. His old friend Morgenstern wrote that for a few weeks, Gödel came out of his shell.
4: And during that rare and fleeting moment, Gödel and Rebecca, our Gödel guide, who was getting her PhD in the philosophy of science at the time, ended up at the same party.
5: Rebecca had one question for her idol. And it wasn't about the loophole. It was a question that went all the way back to his theory of incompleteness, but also a question that felt increasingly relevant in the 1970s.
3: Did he think that his first incompleteness theorem implied that our minds can't be digital computers? Did he make that leap? One thing I wish I could wind back the clock and go back to and change in my own behavior. Of course, there are many things, but one of them is that I didn't ask Kurt Gödel that question, you know? I've regretted that my entire life.
2: Rebecca Neuberger-Goldstein speaking with the hosts of Endless Thread about mathematician Kurt Gödel. 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
9: 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Collins sued to get fellow Republican James Fishback off the ballot, but failed. 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
11: It's Here and Now. The U.S. says it sent a heavy wave of missiles into Iran today. President Trump is retaliating for Iran's attack on U.S. forces and bases in Jordan Tuesday, which came during a pause in fighting the president had called to allow for negotiations. U.S. and Jordanian air defenses intercepted incoming ballistic missiles, and there were no reported casualties. But our next guest says the U.S. is rapidly using up offensive and defensive weapons in the Iran war, with the U.S. interceptor missile stockpile radically reduced. That could put American forces and bases at risk. Mark Kansian is a U.S. military expert at the Center for Strategic and International Studies in Washington, D.C., and he joins us now. Mark, welcome back.
12: Well, thanks for having me on the program.
11: So you've been watching today's heavy U.S. and Saudi coordinated strikes on Iranian targets today. What is the latest?
12: We're back into this tit-for-tat kind of exchange. The Iranians fire some missiles. We conduct airstrikes in response. We saw that for 14 days last week and before. It's important to keep in mind, though, that the tempo of these attacks is much lower than it was during the first 39 days of the conflict. CENTCOM described these strikes as several dozen. During those 39 days, the United States was conducting about 350 strikes a day, and then the Israelis were conducting another 200 plus on top of that. So the tempo is much lower, but it's continuing without a clear end in sight.
11: So the U.S. uses Patriot and THAAD missiles to shoot down incoming Iranian missiles. How much of that stockpile has been used up since the war started 5 months ago?
12: Well, we've used about half, a little more than half, of those missiles. It's important to keep in mind that these are the missiles that intercept Iranian ballistic missiles. These are not intended to intercept drones. Ballistic missiles are much harder to intercept, so they require these much more sophisticated and expensive systems.
11: Well, the U.S. is supposed to be the most powerful, richest, biggest military in the world. When I hear you say that the stockpiles are down by more than half for missile interceptors, that doesn't sound good. So tell us, what are the risks here?
12: The risk is really for future conflicts. Because we have half of the inventory still, we could continue the war against Iran for an extended period. But every munition that's used now is one fewer that we have available for another conflict, particularly a conflict in the Western Pacific against China. Many observers, ourselves included, believe that the inventories, even before the war, were inadequate for a conflict with China. And now those inventories are even lower.
11: Hmm. I've read that there are only a little over 1,000 Patriot and THAAD interceptors remaining. And give us a sense of how many of these are being used and what the risks are for U.S. military readiness in general.
12: Yeah. Now, with the continued use of Patriots, we're down to probably around 900. We fired maybe 1,400 during this conflict. And the risk is that, first, we're going to have to be more judicious about using Patriots, not using as many for interceptions. And, you know, if we track the incoming missiles and it looks like they're not going to hit anything important, not firing a missile. And that's something you're seeing in Ukraine, where they've run low on missiles and now they've run out of Patriot. And as a result, have you had to be very judicious about when they use them.
11: So was it the depletion in the stockpile that caused President Trump to pause the fight over the weekend? Pentagon officials, we know, had cautioned Trump against resuming major combat operations.
12: It appears that that was a major factor in the decision to pause the conflict. Reportedly, there were other considerations, too. The Houthis, of course, have jumped in. There were concerns about economics. But the depletion of munitions was apparently a major issue, and I'm sure that the military pointed to that very strongly. And as a result, the president seems to be into this tit-for-tat with Iran, not getting any resolution, but also neither side giving up.
11: The Washington Post reports that the Pentagon is reaching out to Silicon Valley defense entrepreneurs who could possibly produce cheaper interceptor missiles more quickly, and also looking to acquire old-style cruise missiles that are cheaper than the Patriots. Is that a fix?
12: Well, it's a partial fix. What we're seeing in Ukraine, and actually with Iran also, is a high-low mix. They have ballistic missiles, which are expensive, much harder to intercept. And then they have these very cheap drones, which are relatively easy to intercept, but they're fired in the hundreds. And the U.S. is starting to move in that direction. So I think what you're going to see over time is a spectrum of capability and a spectrum of costs, from the very inexpensive to the high end, which will still be there, but it won't all be high end.
11: Mark Kansian is a retired U.S. Marine colonel and a senior advisor with the Strategic and International Studies Defense and Security Department in Washington, D.C. Mark, thank you so much for joining us.
12: Thanks for having me on the program.
11: Here and Now is a production of NPR and WBUR. I'm Indira Lakshmanan.
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14: This is 88.9 WQCS Fort Pierce. A mix of clouds and sunshine today, high around 91. Tonight, cloudy skies early, followed by a partial clearing overnight. The low will be around 77. Partly cloudy tomorrow in the morning. More clouds in the afternoon. The high will be around 91. Tomorrow night, mostly cloudy skies. Scattered thunderstorms during the evening. The low will be around 78. Saturday, partly cloudy early with showers and thunderstorms likely during the afternoon. The high will be around 90.
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11: I'm Indira Lakshmanan. It's Here and Now. Coming up, with the U.S. and Iran trading heavy attacks and Saudi Arabia now launching its own strikes, is the Middle East on the verge of a wider war?
2: Also, Jay Clayton takes over as Director of National Intelligence. Interim DNI Bill Pulte has left that office greatly diminished.
16: It's almost half the size of what it was when Tulsi Gabbard came in about a year and a half ago.
11: These stories, and I take a tour of Here and Now resident chef Kathy Gunst's herb garden.
17: They are probably the easiest thing to grow, and it's expensive to be buying small little bundles of herbs.
11: Coming up, Here and Now.
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18: Live from NPR News, I'm Lakshmi Singh. A Georgia court is sentencing the father of a high school shooter to 15 years behind bars. Earlier this year, a jury convicted Colin Gray of second-degree murder for supplying his son with an AR-15-style rifle that was used in the 2024 shooting at Appalachie High School. Four people were killed, nine were injured. The shooter, Colt Gray, pleaded guilty and will serve life in prison without parole. Colin Gray's is a rare case of a parent being held responsible for their child's crimes in a school shooting. Tomorrow is the first day of school for Appalachie High. President Trump says he could withdraw Todd Blanche's nomination for attorney general after two outgoing Republican senators, Texas' John Cornyn and North Carolina's Tom Tillis, withheld their support for Blanche, currently the acting AG. Their opposition stems from the settlement of Trump's lawsuit against the IRS. Here's NPR's Daniel Kurtzleben.
19: Both senators wanted written guarantees regarding that settlement, which included a shield for Trump against tax audits, as well as nearly $1.8 billion for people claiming to have been targeted by the justice system. They said the DOJ wouldn't provide it. Trump posted on social media that he's prepared to pull Blanche's nomination until after Cornyn and Tillis leave office at the start of next year. He also boasted that he'd ended their careers. In response, Cornyn posted, quote, POTUS is mistaken if he believes concerns about the provisions in his tax lawsuit settlement are limited to me and Senator Tillis. Danielle Kurtzleben, NPR News, The White House.
18: More Middle Eastern countries are at risk of being drawn into the U.S.-Iran war. Kuwait and Jordan are reporting more Iranian missile attacks on their soil. Same may now be true for Egypt. Saudi Arabia has also entered the fight. Former U.S. Ambassador Michael Ratney speaks to risks facing the Arab Kingdom.
20: At this point, the Saudis don't want their energy infrastructure targeted. There could be damage to water desalination facilities.
18: The Federal Trade Commission is suing the popular telehealth company Hims and Hers, alleging mishandling of customers' health data. More on this from NPR's Sydney Lupkin.
21: The FTC, along with two states, California and Utah, are suing Hims and Hers. They allege that Hims and Hers misled customers by locking them into prescription plans as soon as they submitted medical intake forms before they could consult with a medical provider. And the FTC alleges Hims and Hers made it difficult to cancel the plans. It also alleges the company shared customers' sensitive health data despite advertising privacy to consumers. In response, Hims and Hers says the FTC ignored evidence it provided during the FTC's three-year investigation and, quote, contorts the law to try to manufacture claims. The company also reiterated its commitment to privacy in a statement on its website. Sydney Lupkin, NPR News.
18: U.S. stocks trading sharply higher this hour with the Nasdaq up 2.5%. This is NPR News. The death toll from this week's earthquake in southwestern Japan is now up to 25. The Kumamoto Prefectural Government released its update. As teams of emergency workers continue to search the wreckage of collapsed buildings for victims, hoping they find survivors 2 days after the magnitude 6.8 tremor struck. Thousands of people have been displaced. Many are in shelters, living in classrooms, or camped in vehicles. Europe's largest soccer body says they will boycott all FIFA competitions if FIFA's president moves forward with a venture bankrolled by the brother of President Trump's son-in-law, Jared Kushner. NPR's John Stolness has details.
1: The UEFA says the World Cup is not FIFA's to sell. The plan to create a $20 billion subsidiary would be backed by Joshua Kushner's investment firm, Thrive Capital. In a video selling the potential arrangement, FIFA President Gianni Infantino pitched the idea as a way to grow the sport for everyone.
7: If and only if it is approved by the majority of our 211 member associations and FIFA Council, it would be a FIFA-owned and controlled subsidiary consolidating FIFA's commercial and event operations.
1: Asian Federation officials are also against the move. Critics argue the involvement of Kushner's firm is another attempt by Infantino to gain favor with those close to President Trump. John Stolness, NPR News.
18: I'm Lakshmi Singh, NPR News, in Washington.
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11: I'm Indira Lakshmanan. This is Here and Now. The Middle East appears to be on the brink of a wider regional war today. U.S. Central Command says it launched a wave of heavy airstrikes against Iran following Iran's surprise attack on U.S. forces in Jordan yesterday. Saudi Arabia acknowledged for the first time undertaking joint strikes with the U.S., and an Egyptian port also came under attack yesterday. With earlier strikes on U.S. positions in Jordan, Bahrain, and Kuwait, the war has expanded beyond the limited engagement President Trump expected. NPR's Jane Araf joins us now from Amman, Jordan, with more. Welcome, Jane.
27: Hi, Indira.
11: So Iran is turning out to be a much tougher adversary than Trump expected. It seems like the president thought Iran was a paper tiger regime that would collapse under a heavy initial assault, but they've held tight. The leaders in Tehran now seem to think that Trump is the paper tiger. So why did Iran resume fighting when there was a pause and the U.S. was negotiating?
27: So it's hard to know for sure what Iran is thinking, because one of the things that's happened since the U.S. killed the supreme leader at the start of the war is decision making has become more diffuse and the regime seems to have become more hardline. But what analysts seem to believe is that Iran is basically testing the U.S. reaction. So they had paused these attacks to give diplomacy a chance, and Iran had said it wouldn't fire if the U.S. didn't fire, and that kind of held until Friday. But then there were these attacks by Iran in Jordan, and that obviously was, as U.S. military, CENTCOM put it, a surprise attack, and the ball was rolling again, and which brings us to today, when there were attacks again between Iran and the U.S., and potential attacks in other places.
11: Well, Egypt and Saudi Arabia are two players who are now very directly affected by this war. Is this turning into a larger regional Mideast war, or where else is the war expanding?
27: You know, it isn't yet an all-out, full-on regional war, but what we are seeing are, if you will, exploratory attacks in places, such as potentially the Ukrainian drone strike that hit an Iranian commercial vessel in the Caspian Sea. Ukraine said the target was to disrupt supply lines of weapons from Iran to Russia. But really, the other dynamic we're seeing is what's happening in Iraq, Iran's neighbor, where Iran-backed militias have been hit by the U.S. and Saudi Arabia in retaliation for attacks by these militias on U.S. targets. Now, these militias are important because they're not just Iranian-backed, they're part of Iraqi government security forces. And that puts the new prime minister in Iraq in a huge bind, because here's this ally of Iran under pressure by the U.S., and there's not very much he can do about it.
11: So in the brief time we have left, Jane, have President Trump's strategy and goals in this war shifted. He promised at the end of February when he launched the war that it was going to be swift, that the U.S. was going to be victorious. 5 months later, that hasn't happened. So have the goalposts shifted? What's happening?
27: Well, it started, as you'll recall, with regime change. There must be regime change. Obviously, that didn't happen the way the U.S. wanted. And lately, what we've seen is the focus almost entirely on the Strait of Hormuz. And there is desperation on the part of the U.S. to solve that problem, get oil flowing through there again, and a real determination on the part of Iran to hang on to that strait.
11: That's Jane Arraf, international correspondent with NPR. Jane, thank you so much and stay safe.
27: Thank you, Indira.
2: Well, today the government reported that the U.S. economy slowed in the latest quarter, growing just 1.5%. Also out today, one measure of inflation shows prices rose in June, but less so compared to May. This comes a day after the Federal Reserve voted to keep interest rates steady for now, but that may not last for long. Financial markets are acting as if they expect higher rates this fall as the central bank tries to control stubborn inflation. NPR Scott Horsley reports.
0: The Federal Reserve has not adjusted interest rates since the end of last year, but with inflation still uncomfortably high and average gasoline prices back above $4 a gallon, there's growing pressure for a rate increase. Three of the 12 voting members on the Fed's rate-setting committee said they would have preferred to raise rates by a quarter percentage point yesterday. And investors see a better-than-even chance that the central bank will raise rates at its next policy meeting in September. Fed Chairman Kevin Warsh has said he welcomes robust debate on the committee, or what he calls a good family fight. But Warsh told reporters any disagreement on the committee is about tactics and timing, not the basic goal of wrestling inflation under control.
3: There was a lot of agreement that I heard that we have the powers, the tools, also the authority to deliver stable prices.
0: In the past, the Fed's interest rate decisions were often telegraphed well in advance to avoid rattling financial markets. Warsh, however, wants to limit such forward guidance so the central bank will have more room to maneuver.
3: Surprises are not the objective, but at the same time, I would say we didn't come into this meeting feeling constrained by the full range of alternatives we had in front of us.
0: Inflation has already been higher than the Fed would like for more than 5 years now. Warsh tried to tamp down any notion that the central bank is growing comfortable with sticky inflation. He says the target of limiting overall price hikes to 2% per year remains in effect. Scott Horsley, NPR News, Washington.
2: Former U.S. Attorney Jay Clayton is now in line to become the 14th Director of National Intelligence. He was confirmed Tuesday night in a party line vote. When he'll be sworn in is not clear. Politico reports that the acting DNI, Bill Pulte, is pressing President Trump to delay Clayton's confirmation so that Pulte can lay off more staff and declassify more intelligence information. Pulte is a Trump loyalist, and critics say Clayton could be too. They're afraid that as the head of all U.S. intelligence agencies, he won't stand up to the president, refusing in his confirmation hearings, for instance, to say that Joe Biden won the 2020 election. John Sacliardis is cybersecurity and intelligence reporter for Politico. He's been covering the Clayton confirmation process. John, welcome.
4: Thanks for having me.
2: And so, as you well know, Clayton does not have deep intelligence experience. And as we said, he wouldn't say that Biden won the election, only that he was certified. So how are you interpreting that? Might he be looking back at that election as now head of intelligence?
4: It is really hard to say, but what we do know is that his comments at the hearings unnerved Democrats who came into the confirmation process for Clayton actually excited about his pick. They viewed Clayton as a sort of level-headed, very well-credentialed U.S. attorney who would be a respectable head of the ODNI in a way that his two predecessors, Bill Pulte and Tulsi Gabbard, were not. His performance in the hearing when he sidestepped questions about who won the 2020 elections, repeatedly refused to say that Joe Biden fairly won yet that year's vote. And then there was a separate moment, too, where he sort of dodged these questions about Tulsi Gabbard's very controversial decision earlier this winter to show up at an Atlanta area elections facility at the heart of Trump's claims the 2020 election was stolen. Clayton sort of fumbled some questions from Democrats on the panel about whether he was aware of what Gabbard had done, and then he dodged a question about whether he would show up at a raid just like that if Trump ever asked him.
2: Well, I'm going to jump in here. You say he dodged. He either purposefully dodged or just seemed completely unprepared for what was going to be, you know, a question about whether he'd pursue the kind of election investigations that former DNI Tulsi Gabbard started. Now, we should say that Jay Clayton did say in that confirmation hearing that he's not an election denier. But do we know, you know, will he have a role in investigating elections, something no other DNI has done?
4: That's right. Again, I think it's an open question. And one thing that really didn't help Jay Clayton's case, and that added a lot of scrutiny to his comments at the confirmation hearing, was that Trump, 2 days later, gave a big primetime speech in which he revived his claims that the 2020 election, his unproven false claims, was marred by fraud and foreign meddling, in this case by China. And he called on the heads of the U.S. intelligence community to conduct investigations into what had happened. So presumptively, Clayton will be taking over part of that investigation as the head of the ODNI, which oversees the other 17 elements of the U.S. intelligence community.
2: Yeah. Well, and that brings us to the phrase we haven't heard in a while, FISA Section 702. This allowed U.S. intelligence agencies to spy on terrorism suspects abroad without court-ordered warrants, and it became so controversial because it swept up the communications of Americans. So, you know, this has been kind of debated during this process, during this hearing. Do we know where Jay Clayton stands on FISA?
4: I think it's a fair bet that Clayton is going to support a FISA renewal. The big question is when. The House has already left town for the August recess, and the Senate will be leaving at the end of next week. Once they come back, we start heading into midterm season, and FISA is a controversial program that the Senate and the House may not want to vote on ahead of the midterms. So we might not see this program getting renewed for several months, but one of Jay Clayton's primary responsibilities when he steps into the office likely will be working with Congress on a deal to get the program reauthorized.
2: Hmm. And just briefly, Bill Pulte claimed to have fired a third of the National Intelligence staff. What does that mean, to lose so many people?
4: I think there's hope in the Senate that Jay Clayton can come in and stabilize the ODNI, but he's going to do it, like you said, with an office that is diminished in stature. It's almost half the size of what it was when Tulsi Gabbard came in about a year and a half ago. Now, some folks in the Senate have argued that ODNI for a long time has been too big and it's past due for this type of staffing reductions. On the flip side, you do have many more cautious voices, in particular Democrats, who are concerned that you are sort of kneecapping this institution that was stood up in the aftermath of the September 11th terrorism attacks. So it's going to be a big challenge for Clayton as he gets there to figure out the right size and role for his office.
2: That's John Sakellariadis, cybersecurity and intelligence reporter for Politico. John, thank you for helping us untangle some of this. We'll continue to do that. Thank you.
4: Thank you so much for having me.
2: And we're just getting started. So glad you're here. Stay here, here and now.
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2: It's Here and Now. Parenting changes your brain, literally.
10: The brains of both new fathers and mothers seem to shrink.
2: Wait, don't worry. A slightly smaller brain isn't a bad thing. That's Darby Saxby, a psychology professor at the University of Southern California. She joined us earlier this month to talk about her new book, Dad Brain, The New Science of Fatherhood and How It Shapes Men's Lives. But there's more to her book that we wanted to follow up on. It's her argument that getting men into caregiving roles and careers helps everyone.
10: As more men are getting into fields like nursing, that actually raises the prestige and perceived desirability of those fields. So one reason I'm so passionate about fatherhood is because I think we could actually appreciate more the value of parenting for everybody, men and women, that does the hard work of raising kids.
2: Well, Here and Now producer James Mastromarino, one of our new resident dads, asked Saskby about the importance of caregiving roles.
10: I think care is a measure of what makes a good society, how we look out for each other, how we protect the vulnerable, how we teach our young. And I would argue that our society has undervalued care relative to its importance. So I think elevating the transformative power of care and looking at the ways in which our neurobiology adapts to make us sensitive caregivers helps us understand what an important part of human experience caregiving can be.
12: You know, give us some concrete examples. Why do you think we undervalue care?
10: Well, if we look at how we pay early childcare workers and teachers relative to the importance of their jobs to society and to the well-being of children, I think it's pretty clear that we're not compensating caregivers as much as they contribute. And the same is true if you look at elder care, if you look at other kinds of sectors that focus on caring for others. And one reason that those sectors have historically been undervalued is because they've been seen as part of women's work. And I think because of the long legacy of sexism, we tend to see women's work as less deserving of high compensation. And as such, if you look at fields that are dominated by women, you often see lower salary levels. When men enter an occupational sector, salaries typically rise. In my book, I use the example of computer science as a field that was actually originally dominated by women. They had a job title that was called a computer, and they performed calculations that were used in early computing. And it was really only in the 70s that the technology and programming became more male-dominated fields. And as they did, salaries and prestige levels rose.
12: Well, and listeners are very probably aware of STEM, the acronym for Science, Technology, Engineering, and Mathematics, and the many efforts to get women involved in STEM. They may not have heard of HEAL careers, which stand for Health Education, Administration, and Literacy. You say that you're really surprised there aren't as many efforts to get men into HEAL careers as there are women into STEM. Why?
10: That's right. And in fact, men are more underrepresented within HEAL careers than women are within STEM. So you have fewer early child care educators who are male, for example, than you have engineers who are female. Part of that is just about the value we place on feminine activities. And I think we see that when men are engaging in those activities, they're somehow diminishing their perceived status as men.
12: Yeah. And do you think this is a particularly American problem?
10: Well, I think we do have this rugged individualism that's baked into American culture. And you see the kind of lone cowboy ideal of masculinity. And if you look across different cultures, you do see different roles for dads that are shaped partially by the policy environment. So you have very generous paternity leaves in the Nordics, for example, and you have dads who are spending a lot of time with their kids. And so some of those cross-cultural differences are just driven by the extent of the support that men get for caregiving.
12: You know, I hear you, and of course I'm biased because I am a father of an 11-month-old. I got a fairly generous parental leave for the States, at least. But what do you say to people unconvinced that this is something that should be everyone's responsibility, that are perfectly content for there to be a division of labor when it comes to raising children?
10: So I would say children are literally the future of our society. They're our future workforce. They're our future citizens. We all have a stake in raising thriving kids. And there's really no more important job that a society does than raise its next generation. So I think to whatever extent we see that job as valuable, we want to get talented people to do it and to be committed to it. And I think gender biases can slow us down and actually make us less efficient in the way that we assign work to people depending on their talents. There are a lot of men who are fantastic parents, and we should celebrate their involvement in fatherhood.
2: That is Darby Saxby with Here Now producer and new dad, James Mastromarino. Saxby is a clinical psychologist and professor of psychology at the University of Southern California. Her book is Dad Brain, The New Science of Fatherhood and How It Shapes Men's Lives.

0: Dance halls are enjoying a revival in some parts of the western United States. They've long been important places to build community for people in sparsely populated rural areas. Hannah Merzbach of Mountain West News Bureau takes us to a family square dance night in Wyoming.
1: Square dance caller Courtney Kaplan's pigtail braids bounce as she calls out the moves, and people ages 8 through 80 join hands. Musicians playing a variety of string instruments cram in shoulder to shoulder on a small stage.
2: Now into the center of the game, big shot.
1: We're at the Kearney Community Hall. The decades-old dance hall is in the ranching community of Banner in the northeast part of Wyoming.
3: You know, I used to drive by this hall when for years it had been sort of abandoned.
1: Until in 2010, she cut the lock off the door with bolt cutters. She and other musicians wanted a venue to play in and knew there was a big oak floor here.
3: And I knew it was a great floor for dancing, and that was the reason enough to save the building.
1: From there, Kaplan and others formed a nonprofit, which came to own the building. They fundraised one pie auction at a time to replace the leaky ceiling, broken windows, and holy floor. They officially opened the doors in 2017. Now, twinkling lights hang from the wooden ceiling beams, and colorful quilts cover the walls. Here's Kaplan's partner in crime, Scott Gall.
4: You know, you see these kids, they're not running around with their phone in their hand. The big kids are helping the little kids dance. It's pretty cool.
3: Okay, so it's not politics. It's not religion. The saying is square dancing is the most fun you can have with your clothes on. It's just like good, clean community fun.
1: Good, clean fun. That's a phrase I heard a lot at the square dance night. But it wasn't always so clean. Old-timers here say people used to party until daylight back in the 60s and 70s. And the same was true across the West.
5: To sort of shake off the dust of the week.
1: American West writer Chip Schweiger from Texas has what he calls a cowboy mustache that's so thick it hides his upper lip. He recently wrote about dance halls. He says near the turn of the 20th century, they were social infrastructure, places to share the news and meet future spouses.
5: We talk about the West being beautiful because it's vast, but that vastness also creates isolation. And so what the dance halls did was created a sense of community.
1: That's the goal at new or renovated dance halls in Idaho Falls, Kingston Canyon, Utah, in the Texas Hill Country. And here in another Wyoming town, Cody. It's on the edge of Yellowstone National Park. In mid-April, a group of locals reopened the doors at Cassie's Steakhouse and Saloon to a crowd of people eager to dance. It's long been an institution for Western dancing.
6: Under the dance floor, actually, is hollow because that's where they were making booze and moonshine during the Prohibition.
1: Co-owner Mike Jones says Cassie started as a brothel in the early 1900s, but it's the music and dancing that stuck out to him growing up.
6: I remember walking in those big front doors because the parking lot was full, so I had my mom drop me off at the gas station across the street. The band's off to the right having a good time on the old stage. This place is packed.
1: That's the feeling Jones says he's been chasing since Cassie's shut down a few years back.
6: Where it's nice and quiet on the outside, you can kind of hear the music and you open the doors and it's just a whole new world in there.
1: A trick of keeping these community centers open is finding people to carry on the legacy. At the Kearney Hall and Banner, that's the nonprofit's next mission, since the board members are getting older. But they have some contenders, like 9-year-old Emerson, who's playing the fiddle on stage.
7: Sometimes I'm nervous, but sometimes I'm not, because I know that it brings people joy.
1: Or there's Brooke Holzimer, age 20, who's learning to call the moves. She says this dance hall is one of the reasons she doesn't want to leave the community. For NPR News, I'm Hannah Merzbach in Banner, Wyoming.
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0: Live from NPR News in Boston, I'm Steve Brown. The latest wave of Russian missile and drone attacks across Ukraine have killed at least 9 civilians and injured over 50 others. NATO scrambled its warplanes after a Russian missile entered Polish airspace and struck a rural area without causing injuries. Poland's prime minister calls it a very serious incident. It could deepen tensions between the military alliance and Moscow as weary European countries fear the expansion of Russia's 4-year-old full-scale war. Russia's attacks targeted multiple Ukrainian cities, including Kyiv, where tens of thousands of people sheltered in subway stations. France has allowed 84,000 evacuees to return home after a massive wildfire, signaling progress in battling the flames. The fire has burned an area 4 times the size of Paris. However, wildfires continue to flare across Europe, fueled by an exceptionally hot and dry summer. Firefighters are tackling blazes in the UK, Spain, Germany, Greece, and Turkey. The U.S. economy expanded at a sluggish 1.5% pace from April through June as rising imports weighed on growth. But consumer spending rose. The Commerce Department reported today that growth in U.S. gross domestic product has decelerated, coming in below economists' expectations. 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
6: It's Here and Now. The Surgeon General's office is urging Americans to donate blood. Earlier this week, the American Red Cross announced the U.S. blood supply has reached crisis levels. It's just the second time in the Red Cross's 150-year history that it has declared a national blood supply emergency, adding to that announcement that it has less than a day's supply of type O positive blood. That's the most common. Let's bring in Dr. Suchi Pandey, the chief medical officer at Stanford Blood Center in California. Dr. Pandey, just start there. Less than a day supply of the most common blood, type O positive. You know, obviously they calculate this. So what does that mean, less than a day supply?
7: You know, every 2 seconds, somebody needs a blood transfusion in the U.S. So what that one day supply means, how much blood we need on the shelves to support typical usage day at the hospital for all different blood types, including O positive. But you did mention right now that we are seeing low supplies across the country at many different blood centers of O positive. And O positive is the one that's most commonly used and often used in

0: So do we know why this is happening? Because the last national blood supply crisis was just in 2022. So why is this happening?
1: Yeah, so, you know, summers in general are more difficult. We don't have high school drives, college blood drives. People are taking vacations. But we are seeing other factors right now. So for this particular summer, what we're seeing in areas are fires, you know, from heat waves and air quality issues. So there's those factors. But in general, what we have been seeing is just a decrease in our donor pool, especially people in the younger generations, and really trying to educate younger generations about the importance of blood donation, how it is a critical piece of our public health infrastructure, and really motivating and encouraging people to come in and donate blood. So we do have the blood on the shelves and also reserve for our patients.
0: So how do we do it if we want to get involved? We know blood donors are screened. Donating is voluntary, except in some rare exceptions where people have unique, you know, antibodies perhaps. Or when the Red Cross offers gifts, right now they're offering a $20 Amazon gift card to anyone who donates in the month of August coming up. So how do you do this?
1: Yeah. So, you know, the best way for someone to find the closest donation site is at this site that's been created called donatingblood.org. And it'll give you all the options within a certain radius of your zip code. Once you find a center, you can either walk in or you can make an appointment. And the whole process is quite simple. It does take less than an hour. And that involves, you know, doing a questionnaire. You get a mini physical exam, which is great. So you get to check your blood pressure, your hemoglobin, your blood levels. Then the actual donation itself is very quick, 5 to 10 minutes. Mm. Also want to get the word out there. You might have been deferred in the past, but you know, now the restrictions on some things have eased, so it's good to go in and try again.
0: It's eased because people understand it's safe. And the thinking is, it could be your family that gets in that car accident and needs that blood next time. So, you know, participate. Dr. Suchi Pandey will have some of this information at hereandnow.org. She's Chief Medical Officer at Stanford Blood Center in California. Thank you.
1: Thank you so much for having me on the program.
0: It's Here and Now.
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6: I'm Indira Lakshmanan. It's Here and Now. And I'm in Maine with Here and Now's resident chef, Kathy Gunst, at this gorgeous garden. I can see where some of our treasured recipes that you share with us come from because I can see actual gorgeous herbs growing in your garden.
7: Well, you're absolutely right. I get a lot of inspiration from what I grow, what's coming up, what's coming next. But I

0: I wanted to start with my herb garden because even if you live in a city apartment and have a sunny windowsill or a fire escape or some little terrace, you can grow herbs in pots. They are probably the easiest thing to grow, and it's expensive to be buying small little bundles of herbs.
1: What if, you know, I keep basil on my kitchen counter. Mm-hmm. What if I wanted to expand beyond that and have a little pot of, like, what else grows well? What can I do on a kitchen counter?
0: Even if you just have a kitchen counter, let's start over here with thyme. It is very prolific. It spreads like crazy. I come out here and use this at least twice a day. Next to it, you'll see chives. Mm-hmm. Those grow really, really well. There's a small pot of rosemary there that could easily be indoors. These are garlic chives. These have a very wonderful garlicky, oniony flavor. I chop those into scrambled eggs. I use those in vinaigrettes. I use it in stir fries. Okay, over here, this is a very underutilized herb called tarragon, very popular in France, particularly southern France. It's got a slight licorice flavor. We don't spray anything on it, so you can eat anything. This makes my salad vinaigrettes pop. People are always like, what you do? What is it? What's the secret? I'm like, there's no secret. It's just a little bit of mustard, fresh tarragon, oil and vinegar, salt and pepper.
1: You're right about the licorice taste.
0: Oh,
1: I'm like chewing on it and think it's like aniseed,
0: exactly.
1: Kind of.
0: Exactly.
1: That is amazing.
0: Very refreshing. And you can see this is about 3 years old. It's, I don't know, a few feet tall, and it just keeps expanding. This you could grow in a pot easily as well. Next to it, I have parsley that has turned to seed, but it has these beautiful parsley heads. They look like dill heads. Mm-hmm. Here's still some parsley leaves. I mean, I need parsley all the time. So this is the great thing. My kitchen door is 2 feet away, and I'm cooking, and I'm like, oh, I need this. There it is. And this herb garden, even though we're in Maine, will grow for 5 or 6 months of the year because it's protected by the building. Next to it, I have oregano. Again, I use it a lot on pizzas and pasta sauces, salad dressings. Doesn't it smell great? I mean, that's the thing.
1: Hungry for pizza. Each of these different herbs is making me dream of a different food I want to eat.
0: Another food group. I love that you said that. I think so much of cooking is getting excited. Going to a massive supermarket and buying things tightly wrapped in plastic doesn't inspire that much.
1: What are you thinking? You're walking through the garden today. You're smelling all these scents. What do you think we want to cook and chop or prepare or have raw?
0: Okay, so I think we'll do kind of like a chimichurri sauce, but it's more of my version of a green sauce. We're going to pick some oregano. We're going to pick some parsley. We're going to put some capers in it, some garlic and scallions, and whirl it up. And then we're going to have it on a tomato and pea and radish salad. You could have it on any type of meat, fish, cooked, grilled vegetable. So we'll start with that. Will you pick some oregano?
1: I'd love to.
0: Okay, great. Pull the leaves right off of the stalk.
1: Okay.
0: And we're gonna need, I don't know, a good third of a cup.
1: Okay.
0: That looks great.
1: We have enough?
0: Yep. Okay. And I've got the parsley and the basil inside, and I think that's all we need out here right now. So why don't we go in and start the green sauce?
1: Let's do it. You can put me to work as your chopper, as your sous chef.
0: All right, so all you need is a blender or a food processor. We're going to throw in one scallion. Do you want to chop up a little of this parsley just with your hands? And we're going to use the stem as well.
1: Now, interesting, because at home, where I'm doing this all without a food processor, but just chopping, my trusty knife and chopping, I never use the stems. Am I missing out? Am I wasting?
0: Well, yeah, you are. I mean, I use parsley stems when I make stocks and soups. Take a bite of it. These are all well washed. It's juicy.
1: Mm, it is.
0: And don't you have that parsley flavor now?
1: Absolutely.
0: So, yeah, you were wasting. Okay, I'm going to throw in about a third of a cup of basil. This is all very loose. If you don't like basil, you don't have to use basil. If you don't like oregano, you can use more parsley. Throw that in.
1: Okay.
0: We are not pureeing. We are finely chopping.
1: All right.
0: Can you put the two cloves of garlic in?
1: Absolutely. And no need to pre-chop.
0: No, because that's what the machine will do. And then we've got about a quarter of a cup of drained capers.
1: Okay.
0: Very piquant, vinegary. Love them.
1: Oh, that smells so good.
0: It's going to give it a really bright flavor.
1: So everything I've put in here so far, with the exception of the capers, you have grown yourself in your garden.
2: True.
0: Yeah.
1: That is amazing.
0: Last year's garlic, yeah. Now we're going to add two crucial ingredients. We're going to add some white wine vinegar. I'm using rice vinegar today. Very, very non-traditional.
1: Let me have a whiff of this. Okay.
0: And I just like how light rice wine vinegar is, so I'm going to add about 3 tablespoons.
1: I love it. And this is, of course, what I use this for at home is, Chinese and Japanese food. But so I wouldn't have expected it with a chimichurri.
0: Cross-cultural cooking here.
1: I love it.
0: Absolutely. Okay. And then we're going to add about half a cup of olive oil, which is going to hold the whole thing together. And then one of my absolute favorite ingredients, coarse sea salt. I like the texture. I like this brininess. And some fresh...
1: I love grinding it between my hands.
0: Mm-hmm.
1: I love just crushing
0: it
1: myself.
0: You're my kind of cook. And then some fresh ground pepper. And can you add just a pinch of the chili flakes? We want it to just have a little heat, but not be like, whoa.
1: Is that enough?
0: A little bit more.
1: Okay, good.
0: Just going to use a spatula to...
1: And I'm fascinated, the consistency is creamier than I would have expected.
0: It's almost pesto-like. That's
1: the
0: olive
1: oil.
0: Yeah, that's the olive oil working. I'm going to add a little bit more olive oil, and we're going to be done. Now, this would go on a burger, grilled steak, grilled fish. It would be beautiful. Mm-hmm. We're going to do it on a tomato and fresh pea salad today. You could just mop bread up in this. It's that good. All right, time to taste.
1: All right. You've got this beautiful blue plate. Talk about presentation here. You've got red, orange, and brown tomatoes. Brown's even not the right word for it. It's so beautiful.
0: A maroon
1: tomato. You've got fresh radishes. You've got
0: peas from the garden.
1: Yeah, peas from the garden.
0: And radishes from my friend's garden.
1: So it's exposing the peas. This is just a beautiful work of art, and you've just spooned all that chimichurri on top of it in two lines.
0: We've just done a thin stripe down the tomatoes. We're not going to drown these beautiful vegetables. With the colors and the flavor of the chimichurri or the gunstichurri is going to brighten up this salad. For you.
1: I want to dig in and taste this. This is incredible. You're going to have to give me a doggy bag for the rest of this. This is so good.
0: It should be a mouthful of really luscious summer flavors.
1: The crunchiness of the peas with the kind of softness of those tomatoes.
0: Exactly, the juiciness.
1: It's a wonderful combination.
0: And then the brightness of this green sauce. This will keep for several days, and it will brighten up virtually anything that you grill or cook with fresh summer food this summer.
1: Fantastic. All right, and you have some other ideas for things to do with herbs. Give us a couple other ideas.
0: So on the website, we will also have a recipe for a very herby, simple salad dressing. And then I'm going to do a recipe for a lemon, verbena, ginger, and mint syrup. Takes 5 minutes, and you can use that with seltzer for a summer drink, or make cocktails, or drizzle it over pound cake. So there'll be the green sauce, the salad dressing, and the herb syrup.
1: And you can find those all on hereandnow.org. I'm thinking I'm going to keep that lemon verbena syrup for some nice vanilla ice cream.
0: Great idea.
1: Thank you so much, Kathy. What a treat.
0: I'm so pleased you came. What a lovely time.
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2: Peter Sagal here from Wait, Wait, Don't Tell Me. 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
9: It's Here and Now. Cyclospora headlines and its impact have dominated the headlines this summer, but cases of cyclosporiasis always peak in the summer. Summer is a season of food poisoning. Perhaps you've had a nasty encounter with potato salad or deviled eggs left out a little too long on the picnic table. Dr. Todd Ellerin is an infectious disease specialist at South Shore Hospital here in Massachusetts. Dr. Ellerin, cyclospora, always on your radar in the summer. Remind us why, because summer's when we also head to farmers markets because we think that's safer.
10: It's good to be with you, Robin. It's true. I mean, in the summer, you have, you know, hotter temperatures, and you can imagine that bacteria like to multiply in hotter weather. So, you know, when the temperature goes up, that's ripe for bacteria, and in the case of cyclospora, it happens to be a microscopic parasite, and they can flourish in that type of heat.
9: Right, and it doesn't matter where you get it. That can happen even if you think you're getting it in a safer place. And we understand if you have bagged lettuce, I mean, with that in mind, you have to keep it cold.
10: Absolutely. You do have to keep it cold. And just a reminder, I'm glad you said that because, you know, you don't have to, it's not like you can't eat any lettuce, right? I mean, the lettuce that's been implicated in the cyclospora is specifically that iceberg lettuce, that shredded lettuce from the Taylor Farms, you know, in central Mexico. So romaine lettuce, butter lettuce, spring mix, none of those have been affected. And, you know, and again, most iceberg lettuce, you know, in Massachusetts is safe. There's specific, you know, recalled ones that you want to make sure you avoid, and the FDA has the specifics on their website.
9: Yeah, well, we're speaking to people across the country where they are going to fairs. They are eating corn dog on a stick. When you think about outdoor eating and stick with fairs and vendors and stuff, what are some tips there?
10: Well, I think, again, I'm going to emphasize, temperature is really important here. I think you've heard of the two-hour rule. You know, food that's left out for longer than 2 hours, you really need to throw out. Mm-hmm. With the extreme heat, we've had days where it's 90 degrees or higher. That, you know, goes down to really 60 minutes. You have to cut that in half,
9: right?
10: Because the bacteria love summer as much as we do. So,
9: right. Yeah. So especially if something's been sitting out with a vendor, take that into consideration. But picnics with those beloved, you know, mayonnaise-based salads, we understand, don't transport them in the trunk. Because it's so hot in there.
10: Absolutely. And get that food into a refrigerator. Your refrigerator needs to be 40 degrees or cooler, you know, perishables. You just, again, want to make sure that, you know, you want to keep hot things hot and you want to keep the cooler things cool.
9: Right, right. And by the way, speaking of coolers, we read a great tip, to pre-chill your cooler with ice and cold packs overnight. Then you toss those back in the freezer and get new ones for the day. But pre-chill the cooler before you pack it. Never put meat items, if you're going to a barbecue, on the top because the juice might drip down.
10: You know, I'm glad you said that. Those are important tips. Also, I think one of the most important take-homes here is the cross-contamination. right? Yeah. The raw poultry, the raw meats, you absolutely want to keep those away from the ready to eat foods.
0: Right.
10: And that is true, not just on, in the kitchen, but on cutting boards, and remember, on plates as well. Maybe it's obvious that, you're not going to put a raw piece of meat and then cook the steak and put it back on the same plate. But even the tools that we use, right, those grilling tongs and things, you really want to separate that. You don't want to go back from raw to cooked, because that's how you can get into trouble.
9: So if you're watching a vendor, make sure they're wearing gloves and changing them between handling raw foods and, let's say, your cash, and then cooking again. And there was a USDA study, I found this fascinating, that people were being careful with their raw food, but then they spread bacteria on their hands to their spice containers. So just, be careful with what you're doing. But stay with meat for go ahead.
10: It's a great point, but it's not just changing the gloves, because if you just put on new gloves without washing your hands in between, your hands are still contaminated.
9: Right.
10: So it's right, changing the gloves, washing your hands. If you don't have water around, the alcohol gels are excellent.
9: Okay. People may have missed a headline in food news about a recall of almost 2 million Conair wire grill brushes. We have talked about these with our chef, Kathy Gunst, but remind people why they should avoid them.
10: Yeah, the problem here is that the bristles were coming off, and there were a number of consumer complaints, and in a few of them, they had swallowed the bristles, and that can, the metal bristles, if you swallow it, gets into the esophagus, it can perforate, you can have issues with that. So I think, there are bristle-free options. I mean, admittedly, I do have a tool that has metal bristles, but I only use the metal scraper. So I don't use the metal bristles on my barbecue. I use the opposite side, which has just a metal scraper. And of course, you can use wooden scrapers. There are nylon scrubbing pads. So there are definitely bristle free options. But if you are using bristles, again, people do use this. You really want to make sure
9: don't
10: that it's in good condition.
9: Eat them, Dr. Todd Ellerin. Thank you so much.
10: Take care, Robin. Good to be with you.
9: Do not eat your bristles. Here and Now is a production of NPR and WBUR. I'm Robin Young.
11: I'm Indira Lakshmanan. 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
19: 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WQCS Fort Pierce. A mix of clouds and sunshine today, high around 91. Tonight, cloudy skies early, followed by a partial clearing overnight. The low will be around 77. Partly cloudy tomorrow in the morning. More clouds in the afternoon. The high will be around 91. Tomorrow night, mostly cloudy skies. Scattered thunderstorms during the evening. The low will be around 78. Saturday, partly cloudy early with showers and thunderstorms likely during the afternoon. The high will be around 90.
20: From WHYY in Philadelphia, this is Fresh Air. I'm Tanya Mosley in Los Angeles. Today, John Bernthal. He's back on the big screen as the Punisher in the new Spider-Man film. And he's a Spartan King in Christopher Nolan's The Odyssey. It's the latest chapter in a career built on playing men on the edge, a career that almost didn't happen. In his 20s, while studying at one of Russia's most esteemed acting academies, his teachers looked at him and made an assessment he still remembers word for word.
1: Your talent's like a gem. It's like a wild gem. But they said it's completely unformed. You have no elegance. They said, we bet you don't read. And I'm like, never read a book in my life.
21: Bernthal talks about that note that changed him and the harder turns that have shaped his life and the characters he plays. First News.
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0: Lakshmi Singh. The Alien Terrorist Removal Court in Washington, D.C. is secretive. It has been around for 30 years, and it has never convened until today. The Justice Department asked a federal judge to deport an Afghan woman in Texas on terrorism grounds. In a statement, Acting Attorney General Todd Blanche accuses Nazira Hajizadeh of links to a foiled ISIS plot to carry out a mass shooting on Election Day 2024. The 47-year-old son and son-in-law each pleaded guilty last year to taking part in the plot. However, the government has not criminally charged Zada, a permanent U.S. resident, opting instead for the untested civil proceeding. Public defender Matthew Farley accuses the government of violating due process. Minnesota's state IT services have disclosed a wide-ranging cyber attack against critical infrastructure across the state. Officials have not said who they think is behind it yet, but NPR's Jenna McLaughlin reports they are calling attention to a recent cybersecurity advisory from the government.
1: Between July 26th and 27th, hackers targeted more than 30 water and wastewater systems across Minnesota. Currently, there are no requests by local health officials to modify drinking water usage, but the investigation into the attacks is ongoing. The acting director of DHS's Cybersecurity and Infrastructure Security Agency, Nick Anderson, tells NPR that they are aware of the potential incidents in Minnesota and are helping to provide support along with the EPA. While Anderson did not attribute the activity to any specific hacking group, he said in a statement that organizations should review a federal advisory published just days ago about Iranian hackers targeting technology used by water utilities. Jenna McLaughlin, NPR News.
0: The war between the U.S. and Iran threatens to draw in more countries in the Middle East. Egypt might be the latest. Local authorities say an unidentified drone caused an explosion at a port yesterday, amplifying risks to the crucially vital Suez Canal trading route. The French interior minister says the country is still fighting 12 major wildfires. NPR's Eleanor Beardsley reports 275 people have been arrested on suspicion of starting blazes.
2: Interior Minister Laurent Nunez said 3,300 firefighters and 24 planes and helicopters are battling the biggest blazes near Bordeaux. The fires are now mostly contained but not extinguished. Numerous countries have contributed planes and firefighters. Munya Mostafawi, a climatologist and expert on climate change, says solidarity is needed in the short and long term because the fires are only going to get worse.
3: We need everybody to fight against climate change because it's a global enemy and we all have interests. We need to be all together. And we hope that America is coming back.
0: Eleanor Beardsley with that story. This is NPR News. The members of the K-pop global sensation BTS are apparently boycotting next year's Grammy Awards over the ceremony's new Asian pop category. NPR's Seung Gong reports from Seoul that some artists have criticized the Grammy's genre categories as means for exclusion.
4: BTS didn't specify the reason for their decision in a social media post, but they said they hope, quote, music is heard and loved by what it is and not divided by region or language. Last month, the Grammys announced the new category for songs with, quote, meaningful use of one or more Asian languages. Some black artists have accused the Grammys of pigeonholing them into certain categories and keeping them from the general Fields Awards, Record of the Year, Album of the Year, and Song of the Year. Grammys CEO Harvey Mason Jr. said he respects the decision by BTS, but defended the new category, saying it doesn't exclude any artists from general Fields consideration. Seung Gong, NPR News, Seoul.
0: The U.S. economy is coming off a sluggish period as inflation remains elevated. Today, the Commerce Department reported that in the second quarter, April through June, the economy expanded at a 1.5% pace. Gross domestic product growth in that period was lower than the 2.1% recorded in the first 3 months of the year. However, consumer spending increased at a 3.2% annual pace. Consumer spending accounts for about 70% of this country's economic activity. This is NPR News.
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6: This is Fresh Air. I'm Tanya Mosley. My guest today, John Bernthal, has spent two decades playing the kind of men you'd want to avoid, and somehow he makes you root for them anyway. This summer, he's in two major films, reprising his role as the Punisher in the upcoming Spider-Man movie and starring in Christopher Nolan's The Odyssey. His breakout role in 2010 was as Shane on The Walking Dead, a sheriff's deputy protecting a band of survivors from zombies until he becomes the greater threat. He won an Emmy as Mikey, the brother whose ghost haunts every episode of The Bear. And this year, he starred in the Netflix hit series His and Hers and appeared on Broadway in Dog Day Afternoon. Bernthal says he couldn't have predicted any of this. He grew up in Washington, D.C., a baseball player better known for fighting than acting. And by his own telling, he was a kid headed in the wrong direction. An acting teacher saw something in him and sent him, of all places, to one of the world's toughest classical theater conservatories in Russia. He returned transformed, co-founded a theater company, performed in dozens of stage productions, and spent years grinding through sitcom guest spots and small film roles before his break finally came. In The Odyssey, Bernthal makes his Christopher Nolan film debut, playing Menelaus, King of Sparta. A few weeks into production, in the Moroccan desert, the cast shot the Trojan horse sequence, one of the film's most iconic scenes. Matt Damon's character and more than a dozen warriors cram inside the belly of the horse, waiting to invade Troy. The horse sits partially submerged, and Bernthal draws the short straw, neck deep, treading in freezing water that was supposed to be heated. And word has it, as Bernthal stood there shivering, Nolan offered to pull him out, but he refused. John Bernthal, welcome to Fresh Air.
7: Thank you so much for having me. It's a real honor.
6: Why did you refuse to get out of that cold, freezing water?
7: Oh, boy. I don't feel like I drew the short straw at all. I think any time, you know, that you really care about something or you believe in something, if you have the opportunity to sort of be the one to say, send me first, let me show you what I can do. I feel like our grit and our dedication is the one thing that we have control of in this world. And I love doing this. I love that I got to work for Chris and with Chris. And if he wanted to send somebody, I wanted to be that first one for sure. I think that's, you know, I would jump at that again.
6: It's interesting. Matt Damon said you pushing through that uncomfortable moment. I mean, like, really, because it was the hardest role he said he's ever played, mm-hmm. just physically. And so to see you sit in that uncomfortable situation actually pushed him to push through his discomfort. Tell us a little bit about that character and the significance of you being submerged in that water for all of that time.
7: Look, I was so kind of Matt to say that, but like I said, I really wouldn't have had it any other way. You know, when you look at that film and the experience for the folks that made it, I remember my first day arriving there, just seeing the look in his eyes. He's a guy I know. He's a guy that I respect deeply. Yeah, for sure. And just, you know, the first words he said to me when I saw him on this beach with thousands of extras in Morocco right after traveling across the world, he just said, John, I've never seen anything like this before. And I said, me too, man. But if you haven't seen it, well, no one has. And I thought that on this film specifically, you know, there was a group of men that were Odysseus's men that were in this journey throughout the whole piece. And a lot of them, you know, were in the background. A lot of them didn't take their helmets off for the majority of the picture. But I feel that that group of people really was the backbone of the film performance-wise. They add so much. They bring so much. And every day they are grinding and grinding and grinding. And what I was so grateful for is that I really got to be a part of that group for the first month and a half. And I've been in that group in a few other films, and I know what that's like. And a lot of times you're sort of in that group or you're not in that group. And if you come in sort of like I did, where you have a few scenes, you're usually not a part of that group. But I was so inspired by them, and to be sort of a soldier of the story and to be a grunt of the story is such an honor.
6: Well, you have had quite a busy few years, and
8: The other film that's coming out this summer is Spider-Man. I have yet to see it. I'm going to see it tonight. Wait, you said you too.
7: Yeah, I'm seeing it tonight too. Yeah.
8: So you haven't seen it
7: fully yet? No.
8: Okay, so you've played Frank Castle for 10 years, mm-hmm. and you've been pretty protective of this particular role. Mm-hmm. Like, you take up for him and all of his shortcomings mm-hmm. as well. And you're bringing him to the Spider-Man movie, rated for kids. Mm-hmm. What did you, or did you, negotiate or refuse to let them soften when mm-hmm. it comes to the Punisher, mm-hmm. in particular for this movie?
7: Yeah, look, I think historically this is a character, you know, for the folks that don't know, you know, it's a character whose family was killed in sort of a shootout between a bunch of different criminal figures from the underworld that and his family and children were taken from him right when he got back from fighting overseas. He's a Force Recon Marine and in our version a Marine Raider. And it brings up so many issues. But I think beyond just sort of the spiraling, reeling loss of his family and how he's reacting to that, we've really sort of delved into issues of PTSD and traumatic brain injury and the feeling with so many vets, who come home, guys who are tip of the spear vets who really feel lost and wayward and don't know what to do next. And, you know, look, I think I've said before, I was quite trepidatious and hesitant about sort of getting into the superhero world. It wasn't something that I was looking to do. It wasn't something that I sought out.
8: Okay.
7: I, for a few reasons, I think, you know, the guys, the folks that I've respected the most, in acting, some of my heroes, not that I respect the most, but a lot of my heroes sort of never went that way.
8: Mm-hmm.
7: And I think times have definitely changed, but, you know, to have superpowers or to fly through the air, I think the characters that I'm really interested in are enormously grounded, I try to make them and I try to find things about them that I can deeply relate to, or they take me down a path that scares me intensely. Mm. And so I have to go sort of explore that path.
8: And with the Punisher in particular.
7: Yeah, look, I've said before, there's no way that I could begin to take on that character if I wasn't a husband and a father first mm-hmm. and foremost, and to fully and palpably understand, you know, what the feeling of loving people on this earth and happily give my life for these people on my earth, how would it feel if these people were taken from me? And so I always want Frank to live there, and he's not a character looking for the light. He's not a character looking for things to get easier or for things to get better. Yet he's a human being. And I think all the time with my, you know, the roles that I play, I love opportunities to turn my back on the audience. And I love to sort of take it too far to try to push myself to a place or push the audience to a place where they can no longer be with this character, but then try to win them back through showing the fragility of their heart, showing how brokenhearted they are, showing how much pain they have. Cause I do think pain is a real adhesive. And I think it's the thing that really connects all of us. And
8: so fascinating, John, because it's true that pain is the thing, but most human beings don't want to face that. We kind of live our lives avoiding it and then dealing with it when we have to. But you, in particular, seem to run towards it in every way, both physically and mentally. And your toughness has a history. You grew up in Washington, D.C., one of three brothers. You went to Sidwell Friends, the Quaker school, where presidents have sent their children. It's kind of a place known for nonviolence and peace,
7: absolutely.
8: Right? Yeah. And by your own telling, here you were in this school in fights and always chasing the most dangerous thing in the room, it seems. What did that look like?
7: Yeah, I think never fighting in school ever, you know. And I really think that sort of the values of that school, you know, were really ingrained in me, even if it took me years and years for them to sort of come out and really come to fruition and to really understand and believe in them. But there's no question that, you know, when I was a young, scared, confused man, that I did. I would run run towards the most wild, the most dangerous, the craziest situations.
8: What do you think it was that you were attracted to about
7: it? I think,
8: like,
7: for so many,
8: like?
7: I think for so many young men, it's about fear. It's about fear and it's about shame. There's a wonderful book that has meant so much to me, and I really suggest everybody read it, but especially, I think, young men. There's a book named Townie by Andre Dubu III. It's an incredible memoir, but it really sort of tells the story about how fear and shame, you know, can kind of lead to violence, and how we sometimes become the very

0: anything that we're scared of. Mm. And I do have a real relationship, I think, with danger, that I have been in some situations that, you know, could have gone many ways. And I think to a certain point, I think that that's really important. I also am so grateful that I'm so far past that now and so far beyond that now. And that mostly that I found this work, that all of the reckless abandon and sort of wild things that I got into as a young man, I can bring that same energy into my work. And hopefully I can bring these kinds of folks, I can bring a real humanity to these kinds of folks, and through that same sort of reckless abandonment and wildness. And I think that that is, that's my favorite way of working.
1: So you're a young man, mm-hmm. and you are in this school where you're mm-hmm. learning all these wonderful things about mm-hmm. conflict resolution. Mm-hmm. I heard you talk about there's this Quaker ritual where you all would sit in silence. Mm-hmm. And then when you had something that you needed to say, mm-hmm. you could say it. Can you describe that?
0: Sure. I mean, it's you know, the way that Quakers worship is so beautiful. And, you know, there's no hierarchy in that religion. There's no priests. There's no rabbis. There's no ministers. There's just this fundamental belief that there's that a God in everyone. And that's something, again, that at the time, you know, I looked at those meeting for worships as just a time to either sleep or look at girls or, you know,
1: because you all sit in a room and it just be quiet.
0: Everybody is silenced. You know, every coach, every security guard, everybody from buildings and grounds, every teacher, every administrator, every student, you would just sit in silence together. And the idea is, if that of God moves you, you get up and you address the congregation, whatever comes from your heart. And I fundamentally believe in that.
1: Did you ever do that?
0: I did. I only did it once. I only did it once. And it was actually strangely after I had gotten into an altercation outside of school. And I talked about, I've never spoke about this before, but there was a man who came after my little brother on a basketball court in DC. And I ended up getting into an altercation with this man, and I spoke about it because I was so scared, but I ended up having this just unbelievably profound sense of sorrow for this man, and I really empathized with this man, and I really saw a lot of myself in this man at that time. And that was the only time I spoke, and it was a profound experience because I didn't plan to speak. I didn't go in saying today's my day to speak in meeting for worship. It really did just hit me in the moment, which was strange for that point in my life.
1: If you're just joining us, my guest today is actor John Bernthal. He stars in the new Christopher Nolan epic, The Odyssey, in theaters now. And he reprises the role as Frank Castle, the Punisher, in the new Spider-Man film in theaters this week. We'll continue our conversation after a short break. This is Fresh Air.
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3: 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Collins sued to get fellow Republican James Fishback off the ballot, but failed. 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
1: This is Fresh Air, and today I am talking with actor John Bernthal. He returns as the Punisher in the new Spider-Man film and stars in Christopher Nolan's epic The Odyssey. His breakout role was as Shane in The Walking Dead, and he won an Emmy for his role as Mikey in The Bear. Your father was a corporate lawyer, and is that right?
0: He became that, yeah, yeah. At first, yeah.
1: Your grandfather, a musician and a producer, and your mom and brothers are also powerhouses. I mean, you come from a really impressive family. It sounds like discipline and accomplishment were a big part of the foundation of you guys. And how would they describe your place in the family?
0: Oh, boy. I was definitely the black sheep. You know, I was definitely the one who got in trouble. I was definitely the one who
1: You're the middle boy?
0: I was the middle boy. You know, both of my brothers are enormously sort of quote-unquote successful. So my eldest brother, you know, right out of college, got into the news. He was a producer. I think he won 4 Emmys by the time he was 22. He was the youngest producer on TV. And then he started this small firm, which it was enormously successful. And then my little brother, who just kind of was always that way, he was an All-American football player and played basketball at Princeton and, went to medical school. My wife is a ICU trauma nurse. I was living with my wife and my little brother when he was in medical school, and I was a starting struggling actor, just taking odd jobs to get by. But, my brother now is, you know, he's the head of oncology and orthopedics here at UCLA.
1: How proud your parents must be of you guys.
0: Yeah. But again, I got to tell you, my dad grew up in a, you know, a split family home. My parents didn't come from much. There was never a huge onus in my house, for achievement, or, they weren't, pushing us. You know, we lived in DC. We had an open door policy. You know, my house was the house that, you know, if you were in trouble, you came to talk to my dad. If you needed a bed, you came to my mom. You know, they were foster parents. They took in foster kids. The alchemy of how they did it was so extraordinary. And I have to tell you, without a doubt, I am the failure of the family. I've done the least by far. And what they are most proud of is how close we are. And, you know, my parents really put up with a lot with me. They really did.
1: What do you think it was that had you driving towards that danger, mm-hmm. for you as a young person? Because I do think it plays into the way you're able to give such a real performance, mm-hmm. of these conflicted and violent people that you often portray.
0: I don't know. I mean, honestly, it's a good question. You know, as a young man, I know I saw my older brother get picked on a good bit, and I know that I sort of made a choice that was never going to happen to me. And I know that I was really sort of fell into sort of a natural protector role for my little brother. And then I think it just kind of got carried away. And I think that, again, you know, I think never underestimate the power of fear and shame, you know, and I think you can go from somebody who's very scared into somebody who, is very scary. Hmm. And I think that is just the sort of the natural progression of things, unfortunately, so much of the time. And then I think you also then have a potential to go to the next place, which is, you can start using that, you can come to a place where you're comfortable and you're confident and you're open to all kinds of thoughts. And there's, you're not led by fear. You're not led by shame. You're really, you become curious. And I do genuinely believe that's where I am now. I'm really hungry and open and curious. And, I really try not to judge folks. And I really do see that, you know, I've found wisdom and grace and beauty in folks that a lot of people would label as some of the scariest people out there.
1: Acting finds you, though, in a very interesting way, almost by accident. Mm-hmm. So you're this hellion in Washington, D.C., as you put it. You go to Skidmore College, mm-hmm. to play baseball. Mm-hmm. You walk into an intro acting class as a freshman thinking that you can kind of sleep through it. Mm-hmm. And the first assignment is for you to bring something you care about and talk about it in this acting class. Mm-hmm. And you forgot, so you grab your catcher's glove and you spin this story that your mother had given it to you on her deathbed, but she's alive and well. Mm-hmm. And do you remember how you felt after you gave this monologue and you looked around the room and you saw the responses of, mm-hmm. everybody?
0: I was blown away. It was an out-of-body experience. I had told this story, and I knew that it took that leap to sort of jump into something. It never dawned on me that it even mattered whether it was true or not. In that room, I knew my back was against the wall. I know I hadn't brought anything. I knew it was an enormously emotive room and a level of sort of openness with these young artists, these serious young theater artists that I was completely unfamiliar with. And I knew that I had to jump. And it was no different. honestly, than jumping into a street fight or jumping into a football game or jumping into a situation that, okay, there's only one thing to do here. If you're sparring and boxing, okay, let's go. You just take that step and you go. And I have from a young age been quite addicted to that step. And I knew that that step was necessary there, even though I had no idea what I was doing. And I always come back to this word, reckless abandonment. You stop thinking, you get out of your own head and you just go forward and you try to connect with something bigger. And, you know, I do remember kind of coming back to myself with tears down my eyes, you know, with the story that I had completely made up. But then also, you know, noticing while I was telling the story, the sort of grip, the real palpable grip that I had over the other folks in the room. And I saw the emotion from them. And I knew that it was something special, and I knew that it was something, something very powerful. And,
1: your teacher though.
0: Yeah.
1: She saw the talent in you, but she called bull. She knew that this was, Alma Becker is her name.
0: Alma Becker. Yeah. Her name's right here on my wrist.
1: Have a tattoo.
0: I do. It's of the Moscow Art Theater and Alma's name. Yeah, she saved my life. You know, I mean, she was as, you know, what I found that day with her was a level of vitality, and a level of, you know, I always sort of thought of the arts in my own sort of naive way that it was a soft place. It was a place of just complete acceptance and not one of rigor and discipline and real vitality. And boy, did she, give it to me and sort of rip me apart
1: She saw something in you.
0: She did. She said, her punishment was that I had to audition for the play, for the college, you know, production.
1: Our guest today is actor John Bernthal. We'll be right back after a short break. I'm Tanya Mosley, and this is Fresh Air.

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5: This is Fresh Air. I'm Tanya Mosley, and my guest today is actor John Bernthal. He returns as the Punisher in the new Spider-Man film, Brand New Day. He also stars in Christopher Nolan's epic, The Odyssey. He's also the host of the podcast, Real Ones, where he sits down with the kinds of people he spent his career playing. Police officers, veterans, former gang members. When we left off, we were talking about how he discovered and fell in love with acting in college.
6: So you did that, and you did that for a while. You started to really get into it. You started to really feel it. Mm-hmm. And
7: your teacher,
6: her answer to you as she saw your talent blossom was that you needed to go to Russia, to the Moscow Art Theater School, one of the most demanding classical conservatories in the world. Mm-hmm. It is 1999.
3: Yep.
6: You don't speak a lick of Russian. Mm-hmm. And you go. Why Russia of all places?
8: I think just like what you were talking about with, you know, Mr. Nolan in the beginning, I would have done anything Alma told me to do. I wanted this. It didn't take long. I auditioned for that play, and I remember telling my best friend, Greg Zumis, that summer. I remember sitting down with him when we had, you know, we were delivering pizzas at the beach, and I remember telling him, man, this is what I have to do. This is what I'm going to do. Like, there's no question. And I think number one, you know, this sort of private school kid from D.C. who thought he was all big and bad, you know, getting out and really seeing the world and seeing Moscow, I think would be enormously humbling and just be a reality check that I needed. I think she also knew that I needed to kind of get away from all the people that I was with, and that it was, you know, a group of young men that sort of crave danger is much different than one man on his own. But mostly, you know, Russia is and was a place with such a rich theatrical history where being an actor is such a serious profession. You can't do it without real rigorous training. There's statues of actors, you know, in the city. It's much more akin to being a soldier.
6: And it's that way because it's not taken for granted there.
8: Absolutely.
6: Because it's policed. It's been censored.
8: Of course. I mean, actors have been assassinated. Directors have been assassinated in their homes. The opportunity to get a group of people to gather publicly and to put on a show was something that for so long was controlled by the state. It was controlled by the state for all of my teachers. So, you know, for them, you know, this was not a hobby. This was not something that you just got to do. It was such a privilege. It was such an honor that they performed in plays where had they been caught, they risked imprisonment. They risked assassination. Putting on theatrical productions that weren't state sponsored was absolutely risking their life. And they did it anyway, all of them. It changed everything for me.
6: It's really interesting, that she saw in you that a place like Russia, because when we think about Russia, I mean, conditions are tough.
8: Mm-hmm.
6: It is rough. Mm-hmm. You went to Russia and you're like, wait, I thought I was a tough guy.
8: Oh, yeah. The brutality there was unlike anything I had ever seen, but so was the beauty, and they were equal parts. Look, I don't want to overdo the brutality. I mean, you know, I had guns, multiple guns pulled on me, you know, within my first week there. You know, I saw, you know, people that were left dead in the street. I saw a level of desperation, of wildness, of unbelievable disparity between those that have and those that do not. You know, people called it the Wild Wild West, but it was run by criminals. I mean, that's just what was going on there then. And
6: you were yet going to school every day, going to class every day.
8: Yeah, living in this tiny little place with four other people. I slept on the floor. We turned the lights on. You know, the cockroaches would go everywhere. You'd feel them climbing over you all at night. The buildings had curfews, so you could only get in and out at certain times. And then if you needed to get out, you know, you'd throw the fire hose down and you'd rappel down out of the windows. I mean, it was a wild place and a wild time. But the most alive, the most impactful time of my life, without a doubt.
6: If you're just joining us, my guest today is actor John Bernthal. He stars in the new Christopher Nolan epic, The Odyssey, in theaters now. And he reprises the role as Frank Castle, the Punisher, in the new Spider-Man film, in theaters this week. We'll continue our conversation after a short break. This is Fresh Air.
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6: 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He returns as the Punisher in the new Spider-Man film and

0: your breakout role. But you've been open that a year before, almost to the day, your life had nearly ended because of a conflict that had happened in Venice.
1: Mm-hmm, mm-hmm,
0: yeah,
1: mm-hmm.
0: What happened?
1: Yeah, I mean, I've spoken about it before. I think that was sort of the tail end of all of the walls that I had walked into. There are so many times that, you know, I should have learned my lesson. And I think for a while there, I believe that kind of my wildness, I think I suffered from something that a lot of young artists suffer from, where I thought that sort of my wildness and that reckless abandon that I talked to you about before, that I thought that I needed to hang on to that in order now to be a good artist, that the two things came hand in hand.
0: Like at your edge, like it was your edge, or?
1: A little bit. And I knew that I was capable. I'd been to places that a lot of actors hadn't been. I'd been in situations that a lot of them had been, and I'd been capable of things that a lot of them weren't capable of. And I felt that that was something that I kind of needed. And yes, on July 3rd, 2009, I was in a situation where, you know, I was confronted by a group of men, you know, one of them, you know, came at my dog and they started to follow me and I fought them and one of them got enormously hurt, seriously hurt, and we weren't sure whether he was gonna wake up, and that led to one of the most profound moments of my life, where, you know, I was at the LA County Jail, you know, handcuffed to a bench, not knowing which way this was going to go. And, you know, I've spoken about it before, but, I was in a place where I was quite aware that we were now being led to a place where all of these things, that all of these gifts that I had been given, all of this protection that I had because of my father, all of this unbelievable opportunity of being in trouble. This wasn't the first time, you know, I'd been in trouble a lot, and I'd gotten to go to Russia. I'd gotten to be in movies at this point, be on TV shows. And here I was, handcuffed to a damn bench, not knowing if this guy was going to wake up. And you made
0: a promise to yourself.
1: I did. I think what happened there, you know, honestly, was I knew, and it wasn't a shameful thought, and it wasn't a scary thought. I just knew that this man wasn't going to wake up, and that this was going to be my life. I mean, I don't want to say it this way, but it's just the truth, so I will. I heard a voice, and the voice said, look, this is going to be your life now. And so it's time to let all that other stuff go. It's time to go in there. And I knew enough about what it would mean to have a serious charge, you know, in L.A., and what that would mean for my life going forward.
0: Yeah.
1: And I understood it, and I wasn't scared of it. I accepted it, and I even welcomed it. And I said, okay, well, that's that then. It's time to say goodbye.
0: Mm.
1: But then this other voice came, and it just said, oh, man, it pled. And it just said, if you just give me this shot,
0: mm-hmm.
1: if you just one more time, even though my butt has been saved so many times, I am not a kid who didn't come from opportunities. I did.
0: Mm-hmm.
1: And I never learned this damn lesson. But, oh, man, if you can just get me out of this one. And it's palpable how many folks don't get that. And, you know, right at that moment, an officer came in and said that he had woken up. And I said that if that happens, I'm done. I'm going to devote myself to this work. I'm going to get married. I'm going to have a family. I'm going to devote myself to service. I'm going to be the best version of myself that I possibly can be. And look, that situation surely didn't end right then. There were still consequences. There was still.
0: But he survived. And like that means that's significant. I mean, beyond what's obvious.
1: For sure.
0: For him and for you.
1: For sure. And look, what, as you were alluding to, 1 year later, engaged to my wife, free from alcohol.
0: Mm.
1: On the set of this TV show that I just knew, mm-hmm. I just knew I had to do. I had to do it. You know, I was there with my friend Sarah Wayne Callies on July 3rd, just beginning this process.
0: The next year.
1: And I went home and I wrote that guy a letter. And I knew that, you know, what I saw in that man that night was I saw myself. I knew that. You know, this sort of vile, rambunctious, aggressive, bad man, child was something that I had seen in myself. Mm. And I knew that I had to be done with that.
0: Mm.
1: And I have been done with it. And the thing that is not lost in me, and I think really does pertain to so many of the roles that I play, is, as I'm sure you know, so many people

0: are in that exact same situation that I'm in, and they don't get saved, and it doesn't turn out well. And that's why I fundamentally believe that that hope and love and yearning and the things that make us human are prevalent in everyone, even in the most violent, even in the most secluded, even in the most desperate. And so I always try to find those things in the people that I play.
1: This role in The Walking Dead, it's 1 year later. July 3rd, 2010, you're walking on the set in Atlanta, mm-hmm. a year sober, as you said. And this character, Shane, he's mm-hmm. a sheriff's deputy trying to hold a group of survivors together. And I actually want to play a clip. So this is a scene from season 2, episode 6, Secrets. And Dale, played by Jeffrey DeMunn, who is often seen as the voice of reason among the group, kind of senses your character, Shane, is trouble because of his aggressive attitude and short fuse. And he also believes you might have killed somebody. Okay. So, and he urges your character to leave the group. And your character, Shane, pushes back and threatens him. Let's listen.
2: Now, you've been vague about that night, about what happened.
3: Otis died a hero.
2: So you've said.
3: A little boy lived because of what went down that night. I think you ought to show some gratitude.
2: I wasn't there.
3: No, man, you weren't.
2: But I was the time that you raised your gun on Rick. You had him in your sights, and you held him there. I know what kind of man you are.
3: You think I'd shoot Rick? That is my best friend. That's a man that I love. I love him like he's my brother. You think that's the kind of man I am?
2: That's right.
3: Well, maybe we ought to just think that through. Say I'm the kind of man gunned down his own best friend. What'd you think I'd do to some guy that I don't even like when he starts throwing accusations my way? What'd you think?
1: Ooh, that was my guest today, John Bernthalen, in The Walking Dead, and it's all in the eyes between the two of you in that scene. You know, this is a chilling piece of acting, and knowing what you were going through in your own life and this promise that you made to yourself, in a way, it's like you're channeling that kind of rage and anger into this character. What is it like to visit a character like this? The thing you promised to kind of leave behind in your mm-hmm. own life. You
0: such know? A blessing. Such a blessing. It's profound. You know, the thing that I thought I needed to cling to in order to be the guy that I was, in order to have the relationships that I had, in order to sort of keep my reputation among my friends or to deal with my shame when I was around quite all these sort of toxic things that I think plague so many young men. Here I found this thing that I could tap into those same exact things, take them enormously seriously and find the truth in them. I know the truth in that stuff. And here I was, I could use it, you know, one level to have a job, but two, and much more importantly, to hopefully reach, folks and I think to tap into things that I feel is the thing that I love most about art is when you tap into a color or to a sound or to an emotion, that we know that we felt, that we know that we've seen, we know is part of the experience, but we can't really label it mm-hmm. and say, oh yeah, I felt that. Mm-hmm. I know that. I know that guy. I've mm-hmm. seen that guy. I see that kind of pain. Mm-hmm. And, that was, the blessing of my career without a doubt.
1: Let's take a short break. If you're just joining us, my guest is actor John Bernthal. We'll be right back after a break. This is Fresh Air.
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1: This is Fresh Air, and today my guest is Emmy-winning actor John Bernthal. He's in two major films this summer, Christopher Nolan's The Odyssey, where he plays Menelaus, King of Sparta, and the new Spider-Man film, reprising his role as Frank Castle, the Punisher, the character he first made famous in the Netflix series. His breakout role was as Shane in The Walking Dead, and he won an Emmy for playing Mikey in The Bear. He just ended his run on Broadway, starring alongside his longtime friend Eben Moss Bachrach in the play Dog Day Afternoon. So Eben is the one that pulled you into The Bear, mm-hmm. right? Mm-hmm. So the way you've told it, there is no script, no pitch, just Eben saying, hey, man, do me a favor. You need to come on this. Mm-hmm. Like, you mm-hmm. need to do this. Mm-hmm. And so you took it blind, and that favor became Mikey, which you won an Emmy for. Congratulations.
0: Thank you.
1: The storyline is that he took his own life, and everything in the show, the restaurant, all of it is kind of centered around the crater that is left with your absence. And you appear only in flashbacks and memories. Was there a particular thought about the way that you took on this role, knowing that you would kind of be like this figure mm-hmm. that's not there, but is there at the same time?
0: For me, I don't think you can go about it that way. I remember David Simon telling me that, you know, the second that he would tell a character on The Wire that they were dying, they would start eating a Ritz cracker like it was the last time they'd ever eat a Ritz cracker. You can't, I heard these things about, you know, we need him to be larger than life, and we need him to, you know, be this, you know, huge
1: kid. Yeah.
0: Yeah. You know, you can't go in and play a role. This guy's got to hang over all the, you know, where you see him in the first season is so unbelievably different from where you see him in the second season. They allowed him to get ugly. They allowed to see the other side. In the first season, you see this smile and this warmth and this ability to tell a story and how much everybody, you know, when we lose people, the rose-colored lens, the glorification, I mean, you know, it's a part of it. And I love sort of that color.
1: You and Eben, as you said, you wrote this episode together of The Bear called Gary. And in this prequel, so Mikey is alive, it's before everything. It's on a road trip from Chicago to Gary, Indiana, and you're with Richie, who is Eben's character, and on an unspecified mission. And during that trip, Mikey meets a woman named Sherry, played by Maren Ireland, at a Gary, Indiana bar, and they go into a bathroom stall together, kind of have a little drugs, and they share an intimate moment about how kind Mikey's mother was when she was high. Mm-hmm. And what's so powerful about this is that we know Mikey had issues, but they were never really laid out. And here he is talking to a stranger, and we're seeing him, his most open, intimate self with a stranger in a bathroom stall. And it's a little low, but we're going to listen to it. It's Mikey talking to Sherry, telling him about this memory. Let's listen.
6: When I was a kid, you know, yeah. My mom, she used to do this thing where, like, when she was, like, on, like, the perfect mixture of, like, all kinds of things in her system, you know, it's just, like, perfect. She'd, like, come in my room in the middle of the night, you know, and she'd, like, scratch my back. She had, like, the longest nails, and she'd just, you know, and she used to walk me through my day, you know, like, and like the most minute details, you know, like what we're going to eat when we're going to wake up, what I was going to wear, what was going to be on the radio, like every thing, you know, and just like, it made me feel like, I don't know, like it just made me feel so relaxed.
7: Yeah.
6: And like, no matter what was going to happen that day, didn't matter, like to Esther, some like, I had to deal with, like, I knew that and she had planned it for me. It was great. And then I remember there was this one time I was like, hey, Ma, will you come in and tell me about my day tomorrow? And she got angry, you know? And she was like, Mikey, what difference does it make? It's just a day. Like, I didn't understand how that could be, like how that could be the same person, you know?
7: That's so scary.
6: Mm-hmm.
7: She shouldn't have done that.
6: She tried her best.
1: You say there at the end she tried her best. Mm-hmm. That was my guest, John Bernthal. He wrote that with Eben Moss Bachrach. It's a prequel episode of The Bear. And, what a powerful scene. You know?
0: Yeah, there's so much in that. First of all, I just think that the show, too, it's such a deep dive into mental health and the fragility of people and you know, look, I had a dear friend of mine who lost his father and he used to talk to me about how at certain times at like 3:30 in the morning, his dad would be on like the perfect combination of alcohol and drugs, and he would come into the room and he would just have this sort of level of peace that, so he would just sort of set his alarm. So he would like kind of always be able to talk to his dad in that state. And my mom used to come in to my room every night, some nights, and scratch my back and tell me about my day. And I love the fact that sometimes in life we can only really talk about ourselves. We can really only explain what's really going on with ourselves with complete strangers. You know, in that scene, I think sort of the thing that's going on in Mikey more than anything else is that he knows that within the same person, he knows he's got exactly what his mom's got. And he knows that it's a hereditary thing and that it's real. Mm-hmm. And he knows that what makes him so special and so attractive and so irresistible just, you know, can also make him so repulsive and mm-hmm. so dark and so impossible to be around. Mm-hmm. I love that in the opportunity of this show, we got to have this sort of reprieve where, you know, he got to sort of talk about what was exactly about to happen when he unravels with Eben. And I think as much as the episode is funny and it's a slice in time and it's a sort of road trip and it's a la Cassavetes and you know, I'm so proud of the piece.
1: One of my favorite roles of yours is a really small one, but it's a very powerful one, and it's your most gentle, and it's you in Ava DuVernay's film Origin. Uh-huh. It's about writer Isabel Wilkerson and how she came to write her book Cast, and you play her husband, uh-huh. Brett, who he is warm, he is devoted, and he's strong, and his death is one of the losses that sends Isabel's character into grief, and where the book Cast gets written. And I read that you actually fought for this role. Mm-hmm. Yeah, tell me about that, after reading Cast.
0: Yeah, I mean, look, I beg everybody to read that book.
1: How did you even get introduced to the book?
0: You know, before I went to Russia, I never read. And I remember we got, there's a thing called Black Tuesday where they basically cut half the class and everybody has to go in front of all your teachers and you sort of, they analyze you. And for me, it was doubly hard because they would analyze me in Russian and then I'd have to wait for the translation. And you sort of are known whether you get kicked out or not. And so some people walk out in tears, some people walk out in joy. And, you know, I remember my acting teachers, and again, I'm hearing this through translation, but they said, you know, John, your talent, I remember this so perfectly, your talent's like a gem. It's like a wild gem. But they said it's completely unformed. You have no elegance. They said, we bet you don't read. And I'm like, never read a book in my life. You know, like never done it. You know, and they said, from this point on, never let there be a moment. If you want to be an actor, if you want to be an artist, never let there be a moment where you're not reading. And I really took that to heart and I just dove in. So, you know, Ava, I was so blown away by Ava. I'm such a big fan of hers. You know, Anjanou Ellis, I just think Anjanou is just a force of nature. She is the greatest we have right now. And also, I felt like to be in a movie where your role is really to be in service. Like you're to be in you know, that's really the kind of husband Brett was. It was aspirational. Here's this unbelievable woman with this unbelievable mind who could think in a way that no one else could. And he really understood that his role mm-hmm. was to serve her. And so, I don't know. It was something, especially because so much of the time I'm sort of asked to represent these certain kind of like brands of masculinity. I think that character is every bit as masculine as the Punisher or, you know, the guy played in Shot Caller or the, you know, it's just.
1: That's what's so powerful about it. I mean. Right.
0: He's strong. It's sturdy. It's thoughtful. Mm-hmm. It's caring. He's a protector. He's a provider, mm-hmm. but it has nothing to do with bombast or bluster. And again, through the lens of, you know, raising young men that, yeah, I believe in the ability to defend yourself. I believe in part of being a man is to be a provider, to be a protector, but it's also equally important to be kind and curious and sensitive and open and to be of service.
1: Well, John Bernthal, I really thank you for your work, and I thank you for this conversation.
0: I appreciate you having me. I really do.
8: Emmy-winning actor John Bernthal, currently appearing in Christopher Nolan's The Odyssey. His film, Spider-Man: Brand New Day, opens in theaters tomorrow. 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Fresh Air's executive producer is Sam Brigger. Our technical director and engineer is Audrey Bentham. Our engineer today is Adam Staniszewski. Our interviews and reviews are produced and edited by Phyllis Myers, Roberta Shorrock, Anne-Marie Baldonado, Lauren Krenzel, Teresa Madden, Monique Nazareth, Susan Yakundi, Anna Bauman, Nico Gonzalez-Whistler, and Joel Wolfram. Our digital media producer is Molly C.V. Nesper. Thea Challoner directed today's show. With Terry Gross, I'm Tanya Mosley.

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6: This is 88.9 WQCS Fort Pierce. A mix of clouds and sunshine today, high around 91. Tonight, cloudy skies early, followed by a partial clearing overnight. The low will be around 77. Partly cloudy tomorrow in the morning. More clouds in the afternoon. The high will be around 91. Tomorrow night, mostly cloudy skies. Scattered thunderstorms during the evening. The low will be around 78. Saturday, partly cloudy early with showers and thunderstorms likely during the afternoon. The high will be around 90.
7: I can see why he wants it, because it provides immunity from audits that no other taxpayer could possibly get.
8: President Trump now says he may pull Todd Blanche's nomination for attorney general as two key Republicans withhold support.
9: For Thursday, July 30th, this is All Things Considered from NPR News.
8: I'm Juana Summers.
9: And I'm Sasha Pfeiffer. The U.S. economy grew at an annual rate of 1.5% in the second quarter.
8: Even so, Americans continue to spend freely.
10: Consumers are spending at about a 2% growth rate. It's enough to keep the economy moving forward. It certainly could be better.
9: Also, artificial intelligence is transforming the world that young people will inherit.
8: Can teenagers come up with guidance for how schools should use AI?
11: Without that, it's just going to go unhinged. Everyone's going to stop learning and start relying on AI instead of using AI as a tool. They're going to use it as a brain.
9: Those stories and more after this news.
12: Live from NPR News, I'm Lakshmi Singh. President Trump says he could withdraw Todd Blanche's nomination for U.S. Attorney General after two outgoing Republican senators, Texas's John Cornyn and North Carolina's Tom Tillis, withheld their support for Blanche, currently the acting AG. Their opposition stems from the settlement of Trump's lawsuit against the IRS. NPR's Danielle Kurtzleben has more.
13: Both senators wanted written guarantees regarding that settlement, which included a shield for Trump against tax audits, as well as nearly $1.8 billion for people claiming to have been targeted by the justice system. They said the DOJ wouldn't provide it. Trump posted on social media that he's prepared to pull Blanche's nomination until after Cornyn and Tillis leave office at the start of next year. He also boasted that he'd ended their careers. In response, Cornyn posted, quote, POTUS is mistaken if he believes concerns about the provisions in his tax lawsuit settlement are limited to me and Senator Tillis. Danielle Kurtzleben, NPR News, The White House.
12: The U.S. has retaliated against what it describes as Iran's surprise attack on Jordan. Central Command says ballistic missiles were fired this week against U.S. forces. Meanwhile, the war could be expanding in the region a day after Saudi Arabia disclosed it was directly engaged. Egypt reported an unidentified drone strike near the Suez Canal. A Georgia man is getting 15 years in prison for giving his son the weapon used in the 2024 mass shooting that killed four people and injured nine others at Appalachee High School. On the eve of Appalachee High's first day of school, Judge Nicholas Prim essentially told Cole Gray's father, Colin Gray, at sentencing that he failed his son and failed the community.
14: But for you failing to get Colt help, but for your failure to remove access to the guns, this doesn't happen. September 4th would have been a normal day.
12: Gray's son, Colt, pleaded guilty to his crimes and will serve life in prison without parole. Hot and dry conditions are posing challenges for firefighters in Oregon as close to three dozen major wildfires are burning through rangelands and cattle country in the eastern half of the state. NPR's Kirk Sigler reports new fire weather watch advisories are posted.
4: The National Weather Service is warning thunderstorms could bring little or no rain, but lightning that could spark new fires. Most of the recent fires that have burned close to 1.5 million acres of land are believed to have ignited from lightning. Larry O'Neill is the state climatologist for Oregon.
3: So we're kind of holding our breath right now that the weather conditions can kind of try to moderate, although that's not looking likely.
4: There's only heat and wind in the immediate forecast, meaning dense smoke advisories will continue across the Northwest. O'Neill warns it could be a long summer fire season, with the higher altitude forests in Oregon that have so far not burned remaining extremely dry. Kirk Sigler, NPR News.
12: U.S. stocks on the day higher, with the Dow closing up 615 points. This is NPR. The Commerce Department finds the U.S. economy grew at an annual rate of 1.5% in the second quarter. That marks a slowdown from the 2.1% annual growth registered in the first 3 months of the year. Well, at the same time, a separate report also released today by the Commerce Department showed inflation remained fairly high in June, despite slowing somewhat from the month before. That report showed that inflation in June, as measured by the Personal Consumption Expenditures Price Index, hit 3.7% from a year ago. The famous Cinerama Dome movie theater in Hollywood will be revived after closing during the coronavirus pandemic. NPR's Mandalit Del Barco reports.
15: Cinephiles are excited about the Cinerama Dome's comeback. Sony says it will lease, restore, and reopen the widescreen geodesic-shaped theater in 2028, just in time to premiere a madcap movie shot in 70mm. Preservationists have tried to revive the theater that's been shuttered since the pandemic.
16: It seemed like it was just going to be a demolition by neglect, so I was like, something has to be done.
15: 27-year-old filmmaker Ben Steinberg campaigned with rallies in an online petition, bringing he got attention by projecting images of the property's owners onto the Cinerama Dome itself, asking them to save it. Mandalit Del Barco, NPR News, Los Angeles.
12: The Nasdaq has closed up more than 2.5%. The Dow and S&P also up roughly 1.5%. This is NPR.
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18: I'm trying to figure out how deporting a nanny makes our nation stronger. 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
21: It's All Things Considered from NPR News. I'm Sasha Pfeiffer.
22: And I'm Juana Summers. The fate of Todd Blanche's nomination for attorney general is in doubt. Two key Republicans are withholding their support for Blanche over concerns about the Justice Department's deal with President Trump to end his lawsuit against the IRS. Now, Trump says he's willing to temporarily withdraw Blanche's nomination. It is a rare stumbling block to one of the key positions in implementing the president's agency. NPR Justice correspondent Ryan Lucas has been following and joins us now. Hey, Ryan.
23: Hi there.
22: So, Ryan, before we get to President Trump, tell us, what is the holdup in Blanche's nomination?
23: So, look, there are a lot of reasons that people have concerns about Blanche's attorney general. But the snag here in his confirmation process, it revolves around the deal that the Justice Department made to end President Trump's IRS lawsuit over his leaked tax returns. Remember, that agreement included the creation of a nearly $1.8 billion anti-weaponization fund. Blanche has said that is not moving forward. But there was also a second related part that was a sweeping immunity deal for Trump, his family, and businesses from audits of past tax returns. That very much remains in effect. Two Republican senators, Texas's John Cornyn and North Carolina's Tom Tillis, they have concerns about this settlement. They want written guarantees from the Justice Department about it, in particular the scope of that tax immunity deal. But they say they haven't received the guarantees they're asking for. And so late last night, the Senate Judiciary Committee called off a vote that was planned for this morning on Blanche's nomination.
22: And of course, that brings us to today. And President Trump, what has he had to say?
23: Well, as he often does, the president posted on social media. He offered a lot of praise for Blanche, called him a star. And he also took a couple of swipes at Cornyn and Tillis. Trump mentioned that he refused to endorse either of them. He said their political careers may have been ended because of that. I will add that Trump endorsed Cornyn's primary challenger this year. That was a big blow to Cornyn's bid for another term. Cornyn is leaving Congress at the end of the year. Tillis did not run for re-election. He is retiring at the end of the year. So there's that internal GOP political dynamic to this. But on Blanche, Trump also said he could temporarily withdraw Blanche's nomination if Cornyn and Tillis don't drop their opposition. And Trump said that he would just put Blanche back up for consideration after the two lawmakers leave office. And as I mentioned a second ago, that would be at the end of the year.
0: I mean, as a former Capitol Hill reporter, I have to say, Ryan, I'm a little curious how well that would go over in Congress to resubmit the nomination.
23: Yeah, that's a fair question. I will say that the 10 other Republican members of the Senate Judiciary Committee, they appear to support Blanche, but there's certainly an open question about the full Senate. On that point, Cornyn said on social media today that the president is mistaken if he thinks that Cornyn and Tillis are the only Republicans who are concerned about the settlement. And Cornyn said he doesn't know why the Justice Department won't just provide the assurances he's asking for. He was asked at one point yesterday whether Blanche and the Justice Department aren't providing the assurances he needs because the president doesn't want any changes to the immunity deal. Here's what Cornyn said.
7: I can see why he wants it, because it provides immunity from audits that no other taxpayer could possibly get.
23: And it's worth stating it clearly here that Trump would rather pull Blanche's nomination than provide the assurances about the tax immunity deal that benefits him, his family, and his businesses, a deal that, as Cornyn says there, no other taxpayer could possibly get.
0: Okay, so as far as Blanche goes, where do things go next?
23: So we have this standoff for now. The two sides are still talking. It's unclear, of course, whether they'll come to a solution that they can both agree on. We will ultimately see whether Trump follows through and temporarily pulls Blanche's nomination or not if this standoff drags on. Either way, though, for now, Blanche remains acting attorney general and, of course, very much in charge at the Justice Department.
0: NPR Justice Correspondent Ryan Lucas, thanks.
23: Thank you.
1: Over the course of one frantic weekend this summer, 98 teenagers representing all 50 states met in Boston to try to do something quite ambitious. They wanted to agree on one unified national policy to help schools navigate the chaos created by artificial intelligence. NPR's Corey Turner has their story.
2: These teens, most of them high school juniors and seniors, came from big cities and small towns, blue states and red states, and they had at least one thing in common. When it comes to AI, they want guardrails.
11: Without that, it's just going to go unhinged. Everyone's going to stop learning and start relying on AI. Instead of using AI as a tool, they're going to use it as a brain.
2: Campbell McHenry goes to school in Mississippi, and he's talking here about what researchers call cognitive offloading. I asked a lot of the teens about this.
5: And is that something that you guys have seen? That there are plenty of kids who are just looking to get through an assignment?
24: Oh, yeah.
5: I'm
24: friends with most of them.
25: Got assignments that people just go, yeah, as soon as I get home, I'm just putting this whole thing into ChatGPT.
2: And that's partly why Colton Larson of Idaho and Vivian Dodd of Wyoming came to Boston to be a part of this mock Senate to craft an AI policy that teens and schools can agree on.
26: I do solemnly swear that I will support and defend.
27: I do solemnly swear that.
2: The weekend began at the Edward M. Kennedy Institute for the United States Senate. In a replica of the Senate chamber, the students stood at their desks, taking the oath of office.
26: So help me God. Hear that, you may be seated. Give yourselves a round of applause. Welcome to the United States Senate.
2: This teen Senate was handpicked by their school leaders, and the event was co-sponsored by several nonprofits, including the Institute, plus AASA, the School Superintendents Association, and Day of AI, a nonprofit launched out of MIT's RAISE, AI Literacy Initiative.
26: Your charge is pretty simple. This is an opportunity for you to tell us what you think.
2: The students were reminded whatever they come up with wouldn't become real law. After all, they're not real senators. But if they could agree, their bill would be sent to AASA's network of some 10,000 school leaders across the country, many of whom are right now crafting their own local AI policies in the absence of national regulation.
28: The adults themselves haven't been able to come to consensus on this.
2: Jeffrey Riley is executive director of Day of AI.
28: Now it falls to the kids. Let them lead the way. I think they recognize that AI is a powerful technology with some really positives, but I think they recognize there's some negatives as well.
2: After being sworn in, the students were then divided into subcommittees to turn a laundry list of proposed ideas into one coherent bill.
3: The first thing they're writing is states shall require schools to provide AI literacy when students first start utilizing technology in the classroom.
2: Arkansas's Danielle Robertson and her team all agreed that schools should be required to teach students about AI and how to use it responsibly, including plagiarism, data privacy, and understanding that chatbots are designed to tell you what you want to hear. But how early should that teaching start? Elijah Martinez, representing New Mexico, argued, the earlier the better.
4: If we don't teach kids what these AI models are using their data for, I think it's dangerous because we're allowing kids to put in their information. And that's private, sensitive information.
2: Ultimately, the subcommittee agreed schools should be required to teach kids about AI as soon as they introduce devices into the classroom. Next up, Bina Mejia Romero of Connecticut had to defend this particular amendment in front of the full Senate.
6: We should be introduced to it when devices are introduced to our classrooms.
2: Right.
6: If we're going to be using devices, we should know the dangers and the benefits that they have.
8: Fantastic. Let's get a round of applause for the Senator of Connecticut.
2: For older students, the senators decided to ban the use of AI on any graded tests and in the act of writing, though editing and studying with AI would be allowed after eighth grade. And for students accused of breaking those rules, Ohio's David McCann Linares told the full Senate, there should be protections.
9: There's been many instances where students have had their work falsely flagged and they haven't been able to appeal it, or they have had to spend multiple weeks appealing it. There must be an appeal process there.
2: Not just an appeal process, but the review should be done by two school adults, not just one. In another powerful moment on the Senate floor, Dylan Dornack from Iowa told his colleagues that if a student in crisis tries to get emotional support from a school chatbot, the AI should not respond. Instead, it should notify trusted school adults.
10: It'll alert those people, and then those people can go and find that student, have them come and talk to them, provide them with the resources that that student clearly needs in that moment.
2: When asked if alerting adults might betray students' trust,
10: your friend might be mad at you for telling somebody that they have mentioned self-harm or anything like that, but you might have saved their life.
2: By the end of the weekend, the final bill had nearly 50 provisions, but still enough inconsistencies and questions that it wasn't clear it would pass. Michael Champney, who works for the Institute, told the students, this is how legislating works. It's messy. And then he reminded them why they were there.
13: There is currently no AI policy across the country. Many schools have nothing in place. If you truly think that nothing is better than what you have put together, you can absolutely vote this bill down. But are you letting perfect be the enemy of good?
2: After a frantic working lunch and some quick fixes, it was time for the final vote. Dozens of students signed up to make one-minute speeches before the full Senate.
14: This morning, I was one of this bill's staunchest opponents.
2: Ethan Liu traveled to Boston from West Virginia.
14: I had a whole different speech planned out against this bill, actually. It was really good. I was going to quote Charlie XCX, and it was really good, and I'm sad I wasn't able to give it.
2: Instead, Liu encouraged his Senate colleagues to vote yes. After a few more speeches,
24: time for voting has come, senators.
2: The student senators cast their votes.
24: Aye. Senator Caldwell. Senator votes no. Senator Cox.
29: Aye.
24: Senator votes aye.
2: And held their breath.
24: Senators, by a final vote of 83 in favor, 15 opposed. Senators, congratulations. You've passed S-2026, the Students First Act, here today. Well done.
2: Now, the bill heads to those 10,000 school leaders across the country, many of whom are debating these very questions and who might find the Students First Act a really good first step. Corey Turner, NPR News, Boston.

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1: Exploring Science in the Sea. A few years ago, some scientists in Australia got a tip from a city council member in a town in the state of Queensland on the country's northeastern coast. Some unusual spiders were appearing on the beaches of a nearby town during especially low tides. The scientists checked it out, and their analysis revealed that the spider belonged to a species that hadn't been cataloged before. So they recorded its details. An adult male is about a quarter of an inch long, a female about 50% larger, for example. And they gave it a name, Desi's bobmarleyi, Bob Marley's intertidal spider. The name was inspired by a song by the reggae singer and writer, High Tide or Low Tide. The name seemed fitting for the spider, which lives full-time in the zone between the limits of high and low tides. When the tide is high, the spider finds a small air pocket in the rocks, coral, a barnacle shell, or a clump of seaweed. It then spins a web to seal the entrance to the pocket, so it can survive for hours while submerged. One of the spiders found by the research team, for example, had created a nest in a coral that was as much as 10 feet deep at high tide. Bobmarleyi comes out to eat at low tide. It catches tiny organisms on the rocks, plants, coral, or debris that's washed up on the beach. And when the tide rolls back in, it walls itself up again, waiting for the next chance to come out of its watertight home on the Australian beach. Our writer-producer is Damon Benningfield, script coordinator Catherine Thompson, audio engineer Shayna Brown. Our executive producer is Lee Fuman. For the University of Texas Marine Science Institute, I'm Holly Brawley.
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3: This is All Things Considered from NPR News. I'm Sasha Pfeiffer.
0: And I'm Juana Summers. In Graham Plattner, Maine Democrats thought they'd found a winning formula to bring working-class voters back into their coalition this election season. But the charismatic progressive who rose to national prominence withdrew from the race under the weight of scandal. Now, another working-class politician who's not known for viral speeches has less than 100 days to try and beat Republican Senator Susan Collins. Maine Public's Steve Missler has more on Troy Jackson, the lager-turned-progressive firebrand.
4: Nearly a year before Troy Jackson replaced Graham Plattner on the ballot, he replaced him on the rally stage at an event in Portland. Like Plattner, Jackson launched into a broadside against the political establishment.
5: And they don't want somebody with grease on their hands and on their shoes. Someone who talks funny, didn't go to the right school, and doesn't share their pedigree. To them, that is what we are, nobodies.
4: That self-proclaimed nobody now carries Democrats' hopes of flipping a critical Senate seat. Jackson says he wants to harness the energy Plattner built, but he's also blazed a much different path, a journey that began nearly three decades ago in Maine's remote North Woods.
6: For the second time in a year, a small group of unemployed Maine loggers erected a blockade to stop the influx of Canadian woodcutters into the Pine Tree State.
4: That's how Maine Public described a standoff in 1999 that launched Jackson's political career. Jackson and other loggers used their pickup trucks to blockade a border crossing, protesting Canadian woodcutters coming into the state and saying that they were taking away American jobs and driving down wages.
7: It's gone down from what it was 10 years ago. I mean, I don't make near what I used to 10 years ago.
4: Being a logger back then meant unpredictable work and pay. It also meant working far from home for days at a time. In a speech during his 2014 run for Congress, Jackson recalled how his son would hold tightly to his hand because he didn't want his father to leave.
5: As if all the strength that he had in that little hand could counter generations of corporate greed that was keeping other young children in the St. John Valley from their parents. It was during those long Sunday nights that would turn into early Monday mornings, that I stopped accepting things for the way that they were and started thinking about the way that they should be.
4: Jackson's fiery speech failed to rescue his congressional primary bid, but he continued to climb in the Maine legislature. He claimed the working class as peers and invited confrontations with those he says are their enemies, corporations, business owners, even governors. In 2013, then-Republican Governor Paul LePage made headlines for insulting Jackson.
8: People like Troy Jackson, they ought to go back in the woods and cut trees and let somebody with a brain come down here and do some work.
4: LePage later apologized for insulting loggers, but not Jackson. Jackson eventually became the Senate president in 2018, and his party affiliation and positions on social issues changed as he climbed the political ladder. Early on, he earned top ratings from anti-abortion rights groups. In 2009, he opposed a bill legalizing same-sex marriage. He since tacked sharply left, but his old voting record surfaced in attack ads during this year's Democratic gubernatorial primary.
9: Mainers just can't trust Troy Jackson on abortion. He earned a 100% rating from Maine Right to Life, voted for legislation that could ban abortions.
4: Jackson ultimately finished third in that primary. Now he's prosecuting Democrats' case that Susan Collins betrayed women who support abortion rights by voting to confirm the Supreme Court justices who overturned Roe versus Wade.
10: You know, I'm rock solid on this now. And Susan has been the opposite. You know, I mean, I wouldn't say she was very good on it at the beginning, but she certainly is not good on it now.
4: Jackson's voting record won't be the only thing under the national microscope. Critics are questioning his temperament, including a dust-up with former state legislator Charlotte Warren. She got into a shouting match with Jackson 5 years ago over a criminal justice bill. Warren, who backed Jackson at the nominating convention, called the incident a family fight.
11: Troy and I are bare-knuckle brawlers. Mm-hmm. We believe in what we believe in, and we're going to fight for it.
4: Warren says the U.S. Senate needs more fighters like Jackson, but to get there, he'll first need to beat Collins and the well-funded Republican machine that's backing her. For NPR News, I'm Steve Missler in Brunswick, Maine.
3: The Ebola outbreak is accelerating across Eastern Democratic Republic of Congo. Infections and deaths are rising at an alarming rate. The outbreak has now killed more than 1,500 people, and more than 3,000 cases have been recorded. That makes it the fastest growing Ebola outbreak on record. Emmett Livingstone spoke with the man brought in by the United Nations to coordinate the Ebola response there.
12: In Eastern Congo, the virus is outpacing efforts to contain it.
13: In the last 7 days, we've recorded 250 deaths, which is double the worst week of any previous epidemic within DRC.
12: Julien Harness was recently appointed as the United Nations Senior Ebola Coordinator in Congo, a veteran humanitarian official who has worked in some of the world's most challenging crises. He says the outbreak is already approaching the scale of Congo's last major epidemic, but across a much wider area.
13: We've already reached 60% of all the deaths that occurred in the last big epidemic, which was 1919 to 2020. And we cover a far wider area within DRC.
12: The response itself is a huge coordination challenge. Government departments, health agencies, international organizations, and dozens of NGOs, all with different funders, rules, and levels of expertise, must work together to stop the virus. And this is happening in an area where militia groups are fighting. Harness says one of the biggest challenges is getting people into treatment quickly. Some patients delay seeking care or avoid it altogether, which increases the risk of death. Treatment centers are also under severe pressure. There are about 900 beds for Ebola patients currently, but that capacity needs to be doubled or tripled and quickly.
13: At the moment, we are not at the speed and the scale and the agility that the virus requires from us. We definitely have a challenge there, and we are working to address that.
12: Ebola is now present in 5 provinces in eastern Congo, having spread rapidly from the epicenter in the province of Ituri. Meanwhile, there are fears Ebola will spill over Congo's borders.
13: I think the far more challenging issue is towards South Sudan.
12: Ituri shares a border with the fragile country of South Sudan, with the populated areas of the province tightly linked to settlements on the other side of the border.
13: You have a really dense population with thousands and thousands of tiny little villages and some big towns. And What the modeling is showing is that the transmission is moving along with the population in those areas. And that is much more difficult to control.
12: Harness, like every Ebola responder, says that speed is of the essence to stop the outbreak from spreading further. The next few weeks will be critical.
13: It's really tough, but with good colleagues, with international support, which we have the possibility to address this. But we need to put more at it. We need to go to scale faster than we've done so far.
12: For NPR News, I'm Emmett Livingstone in Kinshasa.

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3: Intense heat and strong winds are fueling major wildfires across much of southern Europe. In France, firefighters are working to contain a huge blaze near one of the country's most important wine-growing regions. Correspondent Eleanor Beardsley gives us the latest from Bordeaux on the next morning edition from NPR News.
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5: Live from NPR News in Culver City, California, I'm Dwayne Brown. President Trump is doubling down today after getting pushback from two Republican senators on choosing his former personal lawyer to officially become the nation's next attorney general. The confirmation of Todd Blanche remains uncertain as Senators John Cornyn and Tom Tillis seek reassurances that he will end a tax provision benefiting Trump and his relatives, as well as Trump's fund for people he sees as victims of the Biden administration. Andrew Desiderio is with Punchbowl.
6: I think it's pretty clear that when it comes to Todd Blanche's nomination and his prospects for confirmation in the Senate, really the central issue is the anti-weaponization fund and the audit immunity deal for President Trump. The Epstein files issue is not a central matter in his confirmation, although I do think that this is that is a general topic that Congress will continue to fight about, to discuss amongst themselves.
5: Meanwhile, the UN Security Council has begun its process to pick a new Secretary General. NPR's Michelle Kellerman tells us Antonio Guterres wraps up his term at the end of the year, and the council wants to allow for some transition time.
7: In the first vote behind closed doors, Security Council members could choose whether to encourage or discourage a candidate or register no opinion. This was the first in what's expected to be a series of confidential straw polls. U.S. Ambassador Mike Waltz says the U.S. wants a Secretary General who's going to reform the institution and make it more relevant. He wouldn't say how he voted on the seven candidates currently in the race. Five of those candidates are from Latin America, which, according to an informal regional rotation, is up next for the top UN job.
5: That's Michelle Kellerman. This is NPR News. A new analysis from a civil rights group shows mosques nationwide are facing increased attacks months after a deadly shooting at the Islamic Center of San Diego. From Religion News Service, Ula Kuzi has more.
8: The Council on American Islamic Relations found 17 incidents targeting mosques in May, June, and July of this year. That includes harassment, vandalism, and intimidation across a dozen states. During the same three-month period last year, CARE documented six similar incidents. In May, two teenagers shot and killed three Muslims at a mosque in San Diego. Corey Saylor is CARE's research and advocacy director. He says anti-Muslim hate has become normalized by some conservative politicians.
9: Then that seems to make people feel empowered to go out and act on those fears that they feel, or express their hatred in different ways.
8: The civil rights group is calling on mosques to bolster security measures. For NPR News, I'm Orla Kuziz.
5: Another setback today for potential home buyers as concerns about higher inflation are driving up long-term mortgage rates. Mortgage buyer Freddie Mac says the average 30-year fixed-rate loan rose to 6.66% this week, the highest in more than a year. Higher mortgage rates can limit home buyers' purchasing power by adding hundreds of dollars a month in borrowing costs. You're listening to NPR News.

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1: This is All Things Considered from NPR News. I'm Juana Summers.
2: And I'm Sasha Pfeiffer. The U.S. economy grew a bit more slowly this spring than it did earlier in the year. But Americans continue to spend freely. Consumer spending is usually the biggest driver of economic growth. And that continued April, May, and June. NPR's Scott Horsley joins us now. Hi, Scott. Scott, do we have you?
3: Hi, Sasha.
2: Scott, the Commerce Department, as you know, issues a quarterly report called On the Economy, and the latest one came out this morning. What does it show?
3: It shows that gross domestic product grew at an annual rate of 1.5% in the second quarter. That's a bit of a slowdown from the first 3 months of the year, and the growth was really concentrated in some narrow categories. But as you say, the biggest driver of economic activity is consumer spending, and that held up pretty well. Mark Zandi, who's chief economist at Moody's Analytics, says a lot of the spending is being driven by upper-income shoppers who, you know, are feeling pretty good about their booming stock portfolios and their rising home values.
4: Consumers are spending at about a 2% growth rate. It's enough to keep the economy moving forward. It's okay, I'll take it, but it certainly could be better.
3: Lower-income consumers are not feeling so flush. You know, lately they're paychecks have not been keeping pace with the rising cost of living, so they're having to dip into savings or put more of their spending on the credit card, and you can only keep that up for so long. You know, the savings rate, which was already pretty anemic this spring, fell to its lowest level in 4 years last month.
2: And Scott, if consumer spending is still solid, as you say it is, then why did GDP growth slow down?
3: Well, there was a bit of drop in government spending.

0: on again, off again tariffs.
1: Trade's going up and down and all around. Clearly, the tariffs are swinging things around. One quarter might add to growth, the next quarter might subtract growth. Net over time, it's kind of sort of a wash.
0: You know, the Supreme Court struck down many of the president's tariffs in late February, so there might have been a push among importers to bring stuff into the country during the spring quarter. Of course, now the administration's imposing new tariffs, and that could make imports more expensive in the second half of the year.
2: Give us an overview of how other sectors of the economy are doing.
0: Well, artificial intelligence is still on a tear. You know, we are seeing massive investment in those big data centers popping up around the country. That is helping to prop up the economy to some extent. On the negative side, a lot of the computer chips in those data centers are imported. So a lot of the money is going to South Korea or Taiwan rather than staying here at home. Data center growth is also pushing up prices. Another negative is the housing sector, which remains really weak. Freddie Mac said today the average mortgage rate has jumped to 6.66%, which makes it devilishly hard for some people to afford a home. Overall, Zandi says the GDP report suggests the economy is resting on a somewhat shaky foundation.
1: The economy is growing. It feels fragile to me in the sense that it's dependent on, you know, a couple things. It's not like there's a lot of cylinders operating all at the same time. It's one or two or three. And, you know, that's okay, but it means that the economy is in a kind of a tenuous spot if one of those cylinders doesn't operate well.
0: If the stock market were to suffer a downturn, for example, upper-income families might dial back some of their spending. The unemployment rate is still low, but other than health care, there aren't a lot of industries that are consistently adding jobs. To sum it up, the U.S. economy has weathered a lot of shocks, and so far it's remained very resilient, but no guarantee that string of good luck is going to continue.
2: And briefly, Scott, you've been the quarterly report card you've been talking about is for the second quarter of this year. What will you be watching for in the third quarter to gauge how stable or shaky our economy is?
0: Well, of course, we'll keep an eye on inflation. We got a bit of a break last month when gasoline prices moderated, but the average price of regular gas is now back above $4 a gallon. Diesel's north of $5 a gallon. Does that start to spill over into other prices and force consumers to cut back spending elsewhere?
2: That is NPR's Scott Horsley. Thank you.
0: You're welcome.
3: President Trump returned to the White House promising a foreign policy built on military dominance, deterrence, and steering clear of the open-ended conflicts that have defined previous administrations.
4: We will measure our success not only by the battles we win, but also by the wars we end, and perhaps most importantly, the wars we never get into. It's called peace through strength.
3: But the escalating war in Iran, which has gone on months longer than the president said it would, is now testing whether his peace through strength doctrine works as advertised. NPR White House correspondent Franco Ordonez has the story.
5: A short time ago, the United States military began major combat operations in Iran.
6: When President Trump announced the start of combat operations in February, the White House argued that a precise and overwhelming campaign that they launched with Israel was necessary to protect Americans, emphasizing that, quote, peace is achieved through strength, not weakness.
5: Our objective is to defend the American people by eliminating imminent threats from the Iranian regime.
6: Trump campaigned against never-ending wars and boasted of being the only president in decades not to start a new one. He argued that the threat of force would prevent larger conflicts. But what happens if Iran refuses to back down?
7: This is not peace. I mean, we're bombing the Iranians on a daily basis.
6: Alex Conant, a veteran Republican strategist, says the Iran conflict is a long ways from turning into another never-ending war, like the ones that plagued past presidents. But he says if fighting continues for just a couple more months and gas prices keep rising, there will be political consequences.
7: Americans never like war. And if you look through history, you know, every president who has entered a war in modern times, that's gone longer than people expected, whether it was Vietnam or the war on terror and the Iraq war, it starts to weigh on them politically.
6: Even when announcing the short-lived ceasefire last month, Trump claimed the peace through strength doctrine worked and that overwhelming American power forced Iran to the negotiating table.
5: On Sunday, we reached an agreement with Iran that achieves everything we set out to accomplish, everything and much more.
6: But fighting resumed less than 3 weeks later, exposing the gap between the promise of peace through strength and the reality of a conflict that has lasted months longer than the president predicted.
8: The failure isn't the doctrine. It's that the Trump administration hasn't practiced it.
6: Corey Shockey.

0: He who served in George W. Bush's National Security Council says the military operation has been a success. But the problem is that it wasn't coupled with a broader political strategy for achieving and sustaining peace. Ronald Reagan made the peace through strength doctrine famous when he took on the former Soviet Union, arguing that weakness invites aggression. And many credit his strategy with helping end the Cold War.
1: Well, it will be very difficult to project a message of Reaganite peace through strength when you claimed a war with expansive objectives would last only 3 weeks against a third-rate power like Iran.
0: Yet, despite those concerns, Shockey still believes in the principles behind peace through strength, just not this administration's execution. Franco Ordonez, NPR News.

0: This is All Things Considered from NPR News. The father of a high school shooter in Georgia has been sentenced to 15 years in prison. Colin Gray was convicted by a jury in March of second-degree murder for supplying the AR-15 his son used in the attack. Earlier this week, the son, Colt Gray, was sentenced to life without parole after pleading guilty to killing 4 people and injuring 9 others. Chase McGee with Georgia Public Broadcasting has been in the courtroom for these proceedings and joins us now. Hi, Chase.
1: Hi, how's it going?
0: Would you first remind us the facts of the shooting?
1: Yeah, Colt Gray carried out the shooting at Appalachee High School on September 4th of 2024 when he was 14 years old. Prosecutors said he'd been planning a school shooting for nearly 2 years before that. During his sentencing, the state presented messages from the social messaging app Discord where he communicated specific details like what venue he'd prefer to target, desired number of victims, and comparisons he made between his plan and those of other mass shooters. Ultimately, Colt Gray shot and killed 2 students and 2 teachers at Appalachee High School in Barrow County. 9 others were also injured, and his father, Colin Gray, was arrested shortly after the shooting. Shayna Aspinwall's husband, Richard, was one of those teachers killed in the shooting. She addressed Colin in court this morning.
2: My now 7-year-old, who is a daddy's girl, spends time going to therapy because she struggled with the grief of losing her dad. Colin could not take his son to therapy, therefore I have to take mine.
1: Last Friday, Colt Gray pleaded guilty to the 55 charges he was facing, including 4 counts of malice murder and avoiding what would have been a high-profile jury trial.
0: And the end result was a life sentence without parole. So what other factors did the judge consider when making that sentencing decision?
1: Yeah, Barrow County District Attorney Brad Smith targeted Gray's involvement in something called the True Crime Community, or TCC for short. It's a decentralized internet subculture across several social media sites, and their fans can sometimes form these unhealthy attachments, often parasocial relationships with those who carry out the worst and most public acts of violence. According to the evidence presented, Gray himself participated in the TCC. He idolized and tried to emulate other mass shooters. Once he committed the shooting at Appalachee, he spent dozens of jail calls with his mother, Marcy Gray, discussing his rising celebrity in the true crime community. Ultimately, it seemed like that lack of remorse and desire for notoriety convinced Judge Nicholas Prim to hand down a sentence of life without parole. Here's what he said.
3: Your crimes do reflect permanent incorrigibility, and I will sentence you to life without parole for each of the malice murders that you committed.
1: That phrasing is important because the U.S. Supreme Court has held for more than a decade that children should not receive mandatory sentences of life without parole, but they can be sentenced if a judge determines they are, quote, permanently incorrigible or incapable of reform.
0: And that's the term, as you said, the judge used. Mm-hmm. We mentioned earlier that Colt Gray's father, Colin Gray, got a sentence of 15 years for providing the rifle his son used. Tell us a little more about the father's case.
1: So Colin Gray's case is not the first in the nation where a parent has been held criminally liable for their child committing a school shooting. In early 2024, James and Jennifer Crumbly, whose son shot and killed 4 classmates at a Michigan high school, were charged with manslaughter and sentenced to 10 to 15 years in prison. In this Georgia case, the Barrow County District Attorney I mentioned earlier, Brad Smith, emphasized throughout Colin Gray's trial is that he's being prosecuted for what he didn't do, not the actions his son took. Gray was convicted of both second-degree murder and involuntary manslaughter by a jury in March, and this afternoon, Judge Prim handed down that 15-year prison sentence. This is certainly the first case of its kind in the state of Georgia, and should Gray appeal his conviction, it'll go straight to the state Supreme Court. Murder convictions are sent there on appeal.
0: That is Georgia Public Broadcasting's Chase McGee. Thank you.
1: Thank you.
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6: On the next Florida Roundup, Lieutenant Governor Jay Collins. 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Collins sued to get fellow Republican James Fishback off the ballot, but failed. I'm Tom Hudson. 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
7: Hello, this is John Nelson, and welcome to another Audubon Moment. One of the most beautiful birds in Florida, the snowy egret, received its name not for where it lives, but for the pure white color of its plumage. Snowy egrets stand about 24 inches tall and have a black beak and legs. Their feet, by contrast, are bright yellow, and this color combination almost makes it look as though they're wearing a pair of shoes. Snowy egrets are commonly found in freshwater marshes and along the shorelines of our rivers and lakes. Snowy egrets may stand motionless for minutes at a time, waiting for a fish, a small crab, amphibian, or even a snake to come close enough to capture. While they often hunt alone, they may also be seen foraging with other wading birds. If you're interested in learning more about Florida's birds, Google the St. Lucie Audubon Society. And thanks for joining us for another Audubon Moment.
0: It's All Things Considered from NPR News. I'm Sasha Pfeiffer.
8: And I'm Juana Summers. For the first time in a week, officials in the French region of Bordeaux say they're optimistic that they may have control over fires that have already ravaged more than 100,000 acres of land. And today, tens of thousands of people who were evacuated got the green light to go back home. NPR's Eleanor Beardsley is in Bordeaux. That's in southwest France. Hi, Eleanor.
9: Hi, Juana.
8: Eleanor, what is it like there? What have you seen and been hearing from people?
9: Yeah, well, when I got off the train this morning, it felt like stepping into an oven with a searing sun beating down, and there was an acrid smell in the air. Residents say depending on the wind, it has been smoky or not with all these fires, you know, around the city. Although I must say that Paris feels like an oven right now, too. Honestly, with four heat waves before the month of August has even begun, the entire country is parched. The interior minister said today that firefighters are battling 12 fires around the country right now, but the most serious fires have been here, and a top official in Bordeaux said there are only two active points in these fires now, so they are mostly under control.
8: I mean, that has to be such a relief for people there. What are they telling you?
9: People are extremely relieved. You know, I actually met up with a French fire modeling scientist at San Jose State University's Wildfire Research Center in California. Aurélien Coste grew up here, though, and he's working in a rather new scientific field, he said, of trying to predict the dynamics of fires. And we went to a burned forest where the trunks were blackened and the soil was ashy gray sand. Two firefighters actually lost their lives there. Coste said the fires in Bordeaux this time were similar to recent devastating blazes in California because they were so intense and huge that they interacted with summer storms. He said it becomes like a giant feedback loop. There's this tunnel between the fire and the storm that can go 6 miles high, a column of heat and gas, and you cannot put it out. He said this fire cloud phenomenon is called pyrocumulonimbus. Here's Coste.
10: You can have downdraft that are very, very intense. And so when this downdraft, they hit the ground, you know, they can form winds that are going in any direction. So this makes the fire behavior very erratic. So it's very hard for the firefighters to anticipate what the fire is doing.
9: So he says with global warming, intense fires like this will surely be part of France's future.
8: I have to say, Eleanor, that sounds pretty frightening. What about those people that we were talking about who were evacuated? Are they headed home now?
9: Yeah, that's some good news. They absolutely are. But a lot of the roads are still closed, especially if there's only one road in and out of a forested area because they're reserving that for firefighters. But I went to the main Bordeaux Convention Center today where 6,000 people have been sleeping on cots for the last week. I met 90-year-old Maria Lalana. She said she left so quickly that she forgot everything she needed. Here she is.
11: On est parti en catastrophe. J'ai oublié les dents, les lunettes.
9: She says, we fled in such a panic, she told me. I left behind my teeth, my glasses, and my hearing aids. But she said she felt welcomed. Everyone told me that they really felt welcomed. They had doctors and veterinarians there, and many people had brought their pets. There were dogs and cats everywhere. Now, there were two firefighters, those two I just mentioned, who lost their lives. They are being mourned, but there are no other reported deaths at this point. And so while some 250 homes did burn in the Bordeaux suburbs, many people here feel the toll could have been a lot worse.
8: NPR's Eleanor Beardsley reporting in Bordeaux, France. Thank you.
9: You're welcome, Juana.
0: Over the past 3 months, Cyclospora has been wreaking havoc on the digestive systems of thousands of people in the United States. And that's just confirmed cases of the illness. The true number is probably a lot higher. It's the biggest outbreak of this parasite the U.S. has ever seen. What exactly is it doing to the body? NPR's Ping Huang takes us on its internal journey.
12: Cyclospora is a single-celled parasite. On a piece of lettuce, they would be very hard to see.
13: It would take about 100 of them linked end-to-end to fit across the head of a pin.
12: Vern Carruthers is a microbiologist who researches parasites in the immune system at the University of Michigan Medical School. His state is ground zero for the summer's biggest outbreak of cyclosporiasis, the disease caused by the parasite, where more than 10,000 people have eaten something like lettuce contaminated with microscopic pods. Carruthers calls them spores.
13: Once swallowed, the spores respond to signals in the gut like body temperature, probably bile, digestive enzymes, and this causes the parasites to be released from the spore.
12: The parasites go straight for the small intestine, where they burrow into the lining. Carruthers says they take over the cells and use them to make copies of themselves.
13: And these grow from just a few of the parasites that we would take in to millions of parasites replicating inside our intestinal cells.
12: After a while, some of those parasites turn into egg and sperm-like forms, which combine to form new microscopic pods. Joel Barrett at the Emory University School of Medicine used to lead a lab team at the Centers for Disease Control and Prevention that responded to parasitic outbreaks. He says this whole process messes with your intestinal lining.
14: It does things like reduces nutrient absorption, it causes a nausea, you know, it causes that diarrhea.
12: Just 1 milliliter of that diarrhea can contain around 1,000 of these parasite pods. As far as scientists can tell, the only way people get sickened by cyclospora is by inadvertently ingesting these pods in food or water contaminated with traces of human waste. But not when they're fresh, Barrett says.
14: They have to sit out there in the environment and mature, and when they mature, then they become infectious.
12: These cyclospora pods can hang out in water or in crops, surviving chlorine, sunlight, and cold temperatures. Dr. Bobby Pritt, a microbiologist at Mayo Clinic, says inside the body, cyclospora infections can last for weeks or months.
15: It's much more complex than, say, the typical viral bug, stomach bug, that you can pass in a day or two.
12: Antibiotics can help. They stop the parasites from replicating, giving the immune system a better chance to clear them. Cyclosporiasis isn't typically fatal, and people seem to have milder infections in places where it's endemic. Still, in the U.S., it's been causing more suffering in recent years. Pritt says a major reason is that the U.S. gets produce from all over the world, but it's a mystery why it's so widespread this year.
15: It might just have been bad luck with a large dose that was put into products that just happened to be high consumables.
12: High consumables destined for big chain restaurants like Taco Bell, who shredded lettuce from Taylor Farms in central Mexico, has been linked as one source. Public health authorities are still working to figure out the rest of them. In the meantime, they recommend washing and cooking fresh vegetables to cut your risk of a gut-busting infection. Ping Huang, NPR News.

DeRenee Fleming and Bella Fleck performing at NPR's Tiny Desk. The video dropped today, and you can watch the full Tiny Desk concert on the Music tab of the NPR app. Download it today wherever you get your apps.

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4: Hi, this is Steve Inskeep with NPR News. 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
7: For sure, when a war happens, a lot of people get scared. But I think I'm more angry than scared.
8: A new round of strikes between the U.S. and Iran comes amid concerns about missile shortages in the American arsenal.
9: For Thursday, July 30th, this is All Things Considered from NPR News.
8: I'm Sasha Pfeiffer.
9: And I'm Juana Summers. Republicans are pushing for a rule change that could lead to mass purges of voter registration lists just before a federal election.
10: It's worrisome because it suggests there may not be a remedy if a state unlawfully purges voters from its rules.
8: Also, European soccer leaders say they'll boycott the World Cup if FIFA moves ahead with a private investor deal.
9: But FIFA's president defends the money-making plan.
11: Too little of football's growing commercial value reaches the parts of the game that need it most.
8: And our word of the week is parasite.
9: Now news.
12: Live from NPR News in Washington, I'm Ryland Barton. President Trump says he may temporarily pull his nomination of Todd Blanche to be attorney general. It comes after a pair of Republican senators sought assurances over a deal providing IRS immunity for Trump and a slush fund for his political allies. NPR's Ryan Lucas explains.
13: The president posted on social media. He offered a lot of praise for Blanche, called him a star, and he also took a couple of swipes at Cornyn and Tillis. Trump mentioned that he refused to endorse either of them. He said their political careers may have been ended because of that. I will add that Trump endorsed Cornyn's primary challenger this year. That was a big blow to Cornyn's bid for another term. Cornyn is leaving Congress at the end of the year. Tillis did not run for re-election. He is retiring at the end of the year.
12: NPR's Ryan Lucas reporting. Two federal appeals courts say the Trump administration cannot deny immigrants detained in the U.S. a chance for release on bond. The decisions from the California-based Ninth Circuit Court of Appeals and Illinois-based Seventh Circuit deepen a split between appeals courts over the mandatory detention policy. Under previous administrations, most non-citizens without a criminal record who were arrested inside the U.S. were allowed to seek a bond hearing while their immigration cases were pending. The father of a convicted school shooter in Georgia was sentenced to 15 years in prison today for providing the assault-style rifle his son used to kill four people and injure nine others. Georgia Public Broadcasting's Chase McGee reports.
14: Colin Gray was convicted in March of more than two dozen charges, including two counts of second-degree murder and two counts of involuntary manslaughter after his son Colt Gray opened fire at Appalachie High School in northeast Georgia. Judge Nicholas Prim handed down the sentence, addressing the victims' families in the room.
15: This only closes the legal chapter of this horror. The pain, the heartache, they continue. I understand that. I hope all of you know that this community loves you, and I ask that God gives you peace.
14: This week, the judge also sentenced Colt Gray, who's 16 now, to life without parole. For NPR News, I'm Chase McGee in Winder, Georgia.
12: New government data points to a slowdown in economic growth as inflation remains high, NPR's Scott Horsley reports.
16: A new report from the Commerce Department shows the U.S. economy grew more slowly in April, May, and June than during the three previous months. Gross domestic product grew at an annual rate of 1.5% during the second quarter. Consumer spending remained strong, but investment grew more slowly. Consumer prices in June were up 3.7% from a year ago, according to the Commerce Department's inflation yardstick, which is closely watched by the Federal Reserve. Despite stubborn inflation, the central bank decided to leave its benchmark interest rate unchanged. There's mixed news from big tech companies. Microsoft reported better-than-expected profits, but Facebook's parent, Meta, fell short of forecast amid big spending on artificial intelligence. Scott Horsley, NPR News, Washington.
12: This is NPR. Trump-branded passports will soon become available to Americans outside Washington, D.C. Starting next month, the department's 27 passport agencies around the nation will start one-day events offering the so-called Patriot passports that feature a stern portrait of President Trump. Those wanting a traditional passport should avoid the one-day events. 98 teens representing all 50 states gathered in Boston to create a national policy to help K-12 schools know how to use AI in their classrooms. NPR's Corey Turner was there.
17: The students were handpicked by their school leaders and gathered in an exact replica of the U.S. Senate, where they decided schools should have to teach AI literacy and do it early. Here's Bina Mejia Romero of Connecticut making her case to the full student Senate.
18: We should be introduced to it when devices are introduced to our classrooms.
17: Right.
18: If we're going to be using devices, we should know the dangers and the benefits that they have.
17: For older students, the student senators backed a ban on the use of AI on graded tests and in the act of writing, though editing and studying with AI would be allowed after eighth grade. The recommendations will now be sent to more than 10,000 school leaders nationwide. Corey Turner, NPR News, Boston.
12: Hiker David Cifaldi slipped and impaled himself on his trekking pole while approaching Montana's tallest peak. The steel-tipped pole went completely through his torso but missed any major organs. Worried about the cost of a helicopter rescue, he and his companions hiked 10 miles to a trailhead with the pole still impaled. Cifaldi was treated at the same hospital in Billings where he works as a wound care nurse. This is NPR.
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21: Theoretically, if Trump were to pull back right now, the oil market could begin to heal itself.
22: This process usually takes about maybe 15 minutes, but is at least four times the time.
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24: This is All Things Considered from NPR News. I'm Juana Summers.
25: And I'm Sasha Pfeiffer. The war between the U.S. and Iran could be expanding. A new fresh round of attacks this week drew in other countries in new ways, including Saudi Arabia and Egypt. I discussed the widening conflict in the Middle East today on NPR's Sources and Methods podcast. My guests were NPR's Pentagon correspondent Tom Bowman and NPR's Arzu Rezvani, who's been covering the war and speaking to people in Iran. Tom, I want to ask you about another really disturbing pressure point in all of this, which is the concern that the United States may be running low on munitions, on missiles. Our colleague Scott Simon spoke with a retired U.S. Marine colonel and senior advisor at the Center for Strategic and International Studies. His name is Mark Kansian. And Kansian told Scott that the U.S. military is running out of some key weapons.
26: Well, the U.S. arsenal is depleted. Some elements are quite depleted. There are alternatives, but the alternatives involve greater risk. So it will take several years, 1 to 5, to replace these, and then another several years after that to get to where the war planners want to be.
25: And that comment comes after the defense secretary, Pete Hegseth, went to Capitol Hill last week asking for more money for his budget. So, Tom, tell us about missile depletion, you know, a diminishing arsenal.
0: No, Kantian's right. And the key missile here is the Patriot, one of the premier air defense missiles in the world. Kantian's report basically said before the war started, there were like almost 2,400 Patriot missiles in the stockpile. That has dropped to right between 700 and 800 at this point. I talked with a U.S. official who said, listen, the numbers are classified, but Kantian's report is pretty accurate. Very troubling.
25: And what are the implications of that?
0: There's no great worry about it at this point, I'm told. But the longer this goes on, the more concern there will be about Patriot missiles depletion.
25: Arzu, this news about missile depletion at the United States has been quite public. Iran certainly knows it. I would think it has to be magic to the Iranian military's ears. Are you hearing anything about Iran's perspective on hearing about our missile depletion?
1: I haven't seen much coverage of this in state-run media, but it is worth taking a step back just to recognize that, you know, we're now in this space where until now, you know, the U.S. had a clear and obvious upper hand when it came to military power and strength. And where Iran discovered it has now an edge in the Strait of Hormuz. And now there appears to be something of a missile shortage. And it's just remarkable the way this war has just kind of exposed U.S. vulnerabilities on this front.
25: You have spent a lot of time covering the war with Iran and speaking with people in Iran. Now that the war has entered its sixth month, what are people telling you there about how they feel at this point?
1: Yeah, I would say it's a real tangle of emotions. I mean, there are people I've spoken with who very much share the feelings and opinions of their leaders who belong to the hardliner camp. And they're very much backing their government. I have spoken to people who before this war were very critical of the government and have all of a sudden decided that they want to back their government in this moment.
25: Not just out of fear of getting in trouble if they speak against the government, but an actual change of heart?
1: Not just out of fear. I mean, I spoke to one man. His name's Hossein. He asked that we just use his first name for fear of government retribution. So he is someone who, for many years, he said he was against this government, very critical of it, participated in the protest movements, was out on the streets. And he felt that there was a very legitimate democratic movement, organic, internal, inside Iran. And he feels that the United States disrupted that.
7: I mean, they are invading the country that I love, and they interrupted what I think was a collective struggle for democracy. And for sure, when a war happens, a lot of people get scared. But I think I'm more angry than scared.
1: And then when I think about some of the more memorable voices I have been in touch with from the last several months, you know, there's this 22-year-old student in Tehran. She is someone I have been in touch with for several years. We first started communicating in 2022 around the Woman Life Freedom protests. And we've kept in touch over the years. And I remember reaching out to her the day that the U.S. and Israel dropped their first bombs. I knew that the internet was going to be shut down. And so I got in touch with her immediately, and I just wanted to get her first impressions. And she was ecstatic. I mean, she was crying tears of joy.
25: Ecstatic that her own country was being bombed by other countries?
1: That's right. And she noted that, too. She said, I know it's absurd that I'm cheering for this war as these bombs are dropping on us. But we have lived under this impression for so long that this just seems like the only way out. But as the days went on, as the weeks went on, you could just sense and you could hear in her voice that loss of hope. And so a few weeks ago, I got another voice memo from her. That's how we've been communicating because of the intermittent internet connectivity. I got a voice note from her, and here's what she told me.
2: Hello, Arzu, how are you? I'm not okay. I'm not happy, and I lost every feelings that I have. I don't have any dream anymore. I don't have any hopes. I have nothing. Take care of yourself and enjoy your life. Please don't text me again, because I get befaman. I'm sorry, Sonia Nafaswikisha.
1: So she says there that, you know, if security forces find out that I'm talking to you, a journalist, they won't let me breathe another breath. And it's such a kick to the gut to hear that. Even now, I've listened to it a dozen times, and it's heartbreaking to know that, you know, this is a country of a lot of young people, and so many of them feel this way. I will say that it's unclear to what extent, you know, what segment of the population shares her views versus are very much behind the government. It's not an easy place to take polls or for people to talk freely. But I will say these various opinions that I just, you know, described, none of them are hard to find.
25: 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We also heard from NPR Pentagon correspondent Tom Bowman. 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
3: We're only about 90 days away from Election Day in November. That means a long-standing protection for eligible voters is about to begin. It bans most states from doing mass purges of voter registration lists just before a federal election. Republicans, though, are pushing for courts to change how that ban works. NPR's Hansilo Wong has more.
4: It's known as the quiet period before federal elections. Most states are supposed to finish any programs for systematically removing ineligible voters from their rolls 90 days before Election Day. Congress passed this legal protection to make sure any eligible voters who mistakenly get flagged in a mass purge have enough time to resolve problems and vote.
5: Live from NPR News in Washington, I'm Korva Coleman.
4: But in 2024, just 6 days before Election Day,
5: the U.S. Supreme Court has sided with the state of Virginia and will allow state officials to purge some 1,600 registered voters from the rolls.
4: That Supreme Court order blocked a lower court ruling. The lower court found a late purge led by Republican officials in Virginia likely violated the quiet period under the 1993 National Voter Registration Act, or NVRA. The Supreme Court's conservative majority did not explain its decision.
6: Yeah, it did not. This is part of what has come to be known as the shadow docket.
4: Dan Tokaji is the dean of the University of Wisconsin Law School.
6: It's worrisome because it suggests there may not be a remedy, at least in federal court, if a state unlawfully purges voters from its rolls during the period that it's not supposed to be doing that.
4: After that unexplained Supreme Court ruling, Republican officials in states like Ohio have been ramping up a push for courts to reinterpret the ban on late mass purges of voter rolls. One of their main arguments is the ban does not apply to removing non-U.S. citizens. The Supreme Court recently agreed to hear an Arizona case about this issue during its next term.
8: We have very important elections coming up.
4: And those legal fights come as President Trump continues to spread false claims of widespread voter fraud by non-citizens, which many reviews have found to be incredibly rare. This is from a recent speech Trump made at the White House.
8: I've also ordered DHS to notify every state about non-citizens on their voter rolls and direct them to remove all ineligible voters from the lists immediately.
4: Another argument Republican officials are making deals with what some technical terms mean. Republicans leading removal programs have argued the 90-day ban does not apply to them because they consider their removals to be individualized and not the systematic removals that are banned.
10: It's a really interesting distinction.
4: Maureen Edelbor teaches law at Washington and Lee University.
10: But if a state runs a database search that identifies thousands of voters using the same criteria, is that really individualized? So it seems that in many ways we're sort of playing this very dangerous textualist semantic game that is going to give states broad authority that Congress never intended under the statutory framework of the NVRA.
4: Edelbor says with an active legal fight over whether states can do late mass voter purges, eligible voters should be vigilant.
10: A voter's responsibility is really increasing in the months leading up to a federal election.
11: It's not just, you know, register to vote, show up at the polls, or request a ballot. It's also, did you check your registration regularly?
10: Yes, absolutely. Are you checking your mail? Did you receive a postcard asking you to confirm your voter status?
4: Edelbor says registered eligible voters can also make sure election officials have their current contact information, especially if they have moved, changed their name, or haven't voted in a while. Anzila Wong, NPR News.

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5: Intense heat and strong winds are fueling major wildfires across much of southern Europe. In France, firefighters are working to contain a huge blaze near one of the country's most important wine-growing regions. Correspondent Eleanor Beardsley gives us the latest from Bordeaux on the next morning edition from NPR News.
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8: 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I'm Juana Summers.
9: And I'm Sasha Pfeiffer. Yesterday, we heard about an unusual group of people, dozens of strangers who took DNA tests only to discover late in life that the dads who raised them were not their biological fathers. Instead, they learned they all had the same biological father. He was a pioneering infertility specialist named Charles Charney. So who was Dr. Charney, and why did he secretly father so many children? NPR's Frank Langfitt explains in our second episode of his series called The Secret Family.
10: Charles Charney was born in 1902 in an area of the Russian Empire that is now part of Western Ukraine. His family fled the pogroms that targeted Jews and settled in Philadelphia. Charney graduated from the University of Pennsylvania Medical School in 1926. He fathered these secret children between the end of World War II and the first Nixon administration. The Charney Sibs, as they began to refer to themselves, figured out that OBGYNs inseminated their mothers using Charney semen. The next question, what, if anything, did their parents know about Charney's role? Many of the siblings adored the dads who had raised them and didn't want to cause them pain. Brian is a retired college professor who asked NPR not to use her full name to protect the privacy of family members. Brian has struggled over whether to tell her dad.
11: I kept going back and forth, changing my mind about it. And I decided, you know what? I'm not going to say anything. This is his life story. He chose to tell his life story in a way that worked for him. My father was in his later years. I didn't want to take that away from him.
10: There was a strange clue that at least one mother knew the semen was Charney's. Dina Harris is an OBGYN herself. Her mother was a painter.
12: Pretty much painted all the time, and she was good.
10: It was at a time when women had trouble getting attention in art circles, so Dina's mother began signing her paintings with what seemed like a masculine name.
12: Charney Harris, which was kind of weird, and we didn't understand what that was about. So when my brothers found out the name of our biologic father, it was like, what? So if you ask me, did my mom know? Yes, of course she knew. Come on. And also my brothers look like him.
10: When David Staskin, a Boston urological surgeon, saw all the half-siblings in his DNA results, he picked up the phone.
13: I called my mother. Now, she's at that time 90. And I said to her mom, I said, so what's going on? And my mother's response was interesting because she answered right away. Daddy and I went to a doctor in Philadelphia and they processed something in Daddy's sperm. And then we had you. Now, she didn't say, you must be the doctor's kid, right? I always said, but Mom, the father is the father of 20-some, 30-some people at the time, 60 now. And the interesting thing that she said was, no, we never thought about it. We were just so happy to have you.
10: David's mother declined to speak with me. In conversations with parents and relatives, some siblings form theories about the mechanics behind their conception. Another sib, Diane, is an author and entrepreneur in Boston. She said the process probably went something like this.
14: There was a couple. They were having a really hard time getting pregnant. The gynecologist sent them into Philadelphia to a specialist. And, you know, they would do what you would do today, take sperm samples, check things out.
10: American medicine was very different back then. There were no sperm banks. Patients respected and trusted physicians and knew little about male infertility.
14: It was a source of shame at the time. What they were told was, we are going to take your sperm and we're going to give it a boost with the sperm of someone else, I think a doctor. We'll get the sample, we'll shake it up, we'll insert it back into you, and let's see what happens. And before this entire procedure, you should have sex before and after.
10: This is a real thing that used to happen.
14: I think these people got pregnant and said, you never know. Maybe it finally worked because we just needed a little boost.
10: The Charney sibs still have questions. Why did Dr. Charney father so many children and over such a long time? No one knows for sure, but Diane laid out the three theories the siblings have come up with.
14: Theory number one was he was just a research geek. He wanted to try doing this and see what happened and what takes and what doesn't take and, you know, just to try to further the whole field of infertility. Theory number two was he was super compassionate, that he just saw all of these couples like my parents who were incredibly desperate to have children and who couldn't, and decided that he could help solve the problem. Theory number three was that he thought he had really phenomenal genes and wanted to spread his sperm throughout the world. So it was more of an ego thing than anything else.
10: Many of the sibs are doctors. They're especially critical of Charney. Here's David, the urological surgeon.
13: If you said to me, was this ethical? I'd say no. I'd say by today's standards, it's not ethical. But I think by any standards, it's not ethical because it wasn't a donor. It was the doctor himself.
10: Stu Friedman is certain his parents had no idea Charney was the donor. That's because they specifically asked for a donor who wasn't Jewish, so they wouldn't potentially pass on a fatal disease carried almost exclusively by Eastern European Jews. Instead, Stu got the genes of Charney, an Eastern European Jew.
15: They went through this thing with my brother, and they went through a lot of energy to make sure it didn't happen again. So yeah, they would be very, very, very angry.
10: Sibling Gil Brodsky is a surgeon. He also has a dim view of Charney. An amateur songwriter, Brodsky put his feelings to music.
16: Serial inseminator, miracle impersonator, egotistic procreator, medical fraud perpetrator.
10: Despite the questions around ethics and Charney's motivations, some siblings' main response is gratitude.
17: I thank him for his genetic material.
10: This is Ken Lasky, a retired nuclear and aerospace engineer.
17: I think that he saw himself as a scientist. and I was one of the experiments. I mean, if he wasn't doing that experiments, I wouldn't be here.
10: Other doctors have used their own semen to artificially inseminate women without their knowledge. Those cases have often been bitter and litigious. The story of the Charney Sibs is different. After they figured out who their father was, they decided to meet in person.
9: Tune in to the show tomorrow to hear from NPR's Frank Langfitt about how this group of strangers bonded and built something new. On Friday, the final episode of The Secret Family.

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1: From the Saturday Evening Post, this is the Post Perspective for July 30th. Beginning in January 1920, the U.S. experienced a year and a half of a sharp recession. And yet, the Post editors wrote today in 1921, Americans persisted in spending their money on luxuries. Despite the currency deflation and a sharp rise in unemployment, there was a growing market for amusements and recreation. Tickets to prize fights and major baseball games were in high demand. In 1920, Americans spent $22 billion on luxury items, more than had been spent on education in 300 years of American history. Curiously, while Americans would spend freely for luxuries, they would complain about the high price of soap and bread. Paying for necessities just wasn't as enjoyable. At some point, the editors wrote, the luxury-driven economy of the 20s was bound to stumble. Then the necessities would feel like luxuries again. It would be 8 years before the editors were proved right. They concluded, we're not yet wise enough to know how to have enough luxury and not too much of it. There's more from the Post at SaturdayEveningPost.com.
2: Live from NPR News in Culver City, California, I'm Dwayne Brown. President Trump is threatening to temporarily withdraw Todd Blanche's nomination as Attorney General. Trump doubling down today on choosing his personal lawyer as two outgoing Republican senators are withholding their support for Blanche, who is currently acting AG. North Carolina Senator Tom Tillis says they won't support Blanche unless the president's anti-weaponization fund is canceled.
3: Somebody's telling them to not do what Blanche said they were going to do. Whoever that person is giving the president bad advice. The only reason why we wouldn't move forward with this language is because that same advisor wants to bring it back to life at some point.
2: Trump now says he will keep Blanche in the role as acting AG until Tillis and Senator John Cornyn leave office next year. The Federal Trade Commission is suing the popular telehealth company Hims & Hers. The commission alleges the company shared customers' health data with third parties, including Meta and Snap. NPR's Sydney Lupkin has more.
4: The FTC, along with two states, California and Utah, are suing Hims and Hers. They allege that Hims and Hers misled customers by locking them into prescription plans as soon as they submitted medical intake forms before they could consult with a medical provider. And the FTC alleges Hims and Hers made it difficult to cancel the plans. It also alleges the company shared customers' sensitive health data despite advertising privacy to consumers. In response, Hims and Hers says the FTC ignored evidence it provided during the FTC's three-year investigation and, quote, contorts the law to try to manufacture claims. The company also reiterated its commitment to privacy in a statement on its website. Sydney Lupkin, NPR News.
2: Stocks rallied, finishing higher across the board on Wall Street. This is NPR. In Pakistan-administered Kashmir, protesters say dozens of people have been killed by government forces during ongoing regional assembly elections there. From Mumbai, NPR's Omkar Khandekar has more.
5: Tensions in Pakistan-administered Kashmir escalated after Islamabad reserved nearly a quarter of the seats in its regional assembly for refugees from Indian-administered Kashmir. A civil society group, Awami Action Committee, argued that this undermines the region's autonomy. But after one of its protests turned violent last month, the government banned the group. Protests continued as the region went to the polls this week. A Pakistan government official says the polls were peaceful, but Amnesty International says the reports of attacks on protesters are consistent with Pakistani authorities' recent history and has called for an independent investigation of the killings. Omkar Khandekar, NPR News, Mumbai.
2: National Weather Service says about 70 million people are under some sort of heat advisory in the west and southwest with temps in the triple digits. Forecasters say the extreme heat could set new records through the weekend from Phoenix, Arizona to Salt Lake City, Utah. Meanwhile, in the Pacific Northwest, dry, windy weather is fueling wildfires in Oregon. that have burned 1,800 acres with zero containment. This is NPR.

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1: This is All Things Considered from NPR News. I'm Sasha Pfeiffer.
2: And I'm Juana Summers. Tech stocks have had a bumpy ride this week, down for several days, but up today. And it's part of a bigger trend. For months, markets have been jittery about the amount of money tech companies are spending on artificial intelligence. To tell us more about what is rattling the markets, we're joined now by NPR tech correspondent John Ruich. Hey there.
3: Hi, Juana.
2: So, John, we've heard from some major tech companies this week about their AI spending as they put out their quarterly earnings reports. Bring us up to speed.
3: Yeah, Microsoft, Meta, Qualcomm, and today Amazon are just a few of the big name companies who've been reporting quarterly earnings this week. Yeah, and they're all reporting strong earnings and surges in capital expenditures, or CapEx, which largely boils down to investment in AI, namely data centers or computing capacity to train and run AI. And across the board, executives are saying demand outstrips the supply of that computing capacity, or compute, in the words of Meta CEO Mark Zuckerberg, who spoke on an earnings call yesterday.
4: The high-level observation is that there's just nowhere near enough compute for all the demand.
3: So Meta and the others have been investing hundreds of billions of dollars on AI data centers, and that spending has actually become a huge driver of economic growth in the U.S., but we have this dynamic now where tech stocks, and in particular companies involved in that AI build-out and the buying and selling of chips that go into those data centers, have taken a hit in the past few weeks. There's been a serious sell-off in chip-related stocks. They rebounded a little today, but the volatility is perhaps the real story.
2: But these companies appear to be seeing opportunities and trying to grab them. So why are markets nervous?
3: Well, there's a few things going on. One of the biggest things is that the scale of the investment in AI is just unprecedented. On top of that, AI is developing at lightning speed, and there's this deluge of news and information about it every single day. And the markets just don't know how to process it all. Gil Luria is head of technology research at the financial services firm D.A. Davidson. He says, we've never seen anything quite like this, and so it's hard to separate signal from noise.
5: The market's overreacting to every piece of news because the market is looking for the answer to the big question, which is the data center build-out almost over? Right? That's the big question that everybody is asking every minute of every day right now.
3: So investors, he says, are parsing every nugget of information, every statement from an executive or financial forecast for

0: U.S. markets. And then there's China. In recent weeks, we've seen a new AI model called Kimi K3 out of China that some say shrinks the U.S. lead in AI and shows that free models rather than the ones you pay for can be excellent. This week also, the tech media outlet The Information and Reuters reported that a Chinese company has started manufacturing an advanced machine used to make chips. It's a technology they didn't have before. NPR hasn't independently confirmed this, but these pieces of information have been interpreted by investors as bad for American AI and therefore bad for the profitability of companies spending all that money on American AI infrastructure, because it all adds up to China's, it all adds to China's competitive edge, and that's weighing down stocks.
1: So, I mean, John, it's clear the markets are nervous, but I have to ask, should they be?
0: I don't think we really know, to be honest. I mean, look, chip stocks have slipped over the past month or so, but a fund of chip shares that some analysts watch as a proxy for the sector is up about 50% so far this year. For now, the analysts that I'm talking to think the fundamentals of the big companies involved in AI and chips are solid. Earnings of the listed companies, for instance, have been good. And behemoth startups like Anthropic and OpenAI are now making billions of dollars in revenue from zero not that long ago. The bottom line is nobody knows how this is all going to shake out over time. And the market's probably going to be on edge as long as investors keep feeling that uncertainty.
1: And I'll just note that Anthropic, Amazon, and Microsoft are financial supporters of NPR. That's NPR's John Ruich. Thanks.
0: Thank you.
2: The World Cup is not for sale. That's the message from the governing body of European soccer called UEFA, after all 55 of its members rejected FIFA's plan to sell stakes in the World Cup. European countries are now threatening to boycott the next World Cup if FIFA moves ahead with a money-making proposal. And that is setting up a major fight over the future of the world's biggest sporting event. NPR senior business editor Raphael Nam is with us in the studio with details. Hi, Raphael.
3: Hey, Sasha.
2: Tell us what this fight is about.
3: So this is all about a proposal from FIFA to create a separate company that will essentially handle all the commercial ventures for the World Cup and for other tournaments like the Club World Cup. So think signing broadcasting deals, merchandise deals, those kinds of things. Now, as part of that, FIFA said it will sell minority stakes in that new company to private investors, including a firm run by Joshua Kushner, who is the brother of Jared Kushner. Obviously, that's President Trump's son-in-law. And FIFA says it can raise more than $4 billion from this, from all of this. But the proposal sparked a lot of outrage because, you know, it's effectively selling a stake in the World Cup to private investors. CONCACAF, the governing body for North America, Central America, and the Caribbean, also rejected the proposal today, citing a lack of due process. But the biggest news came from Europe. UEFA not only strongly opposed the plan when it came out, today it announced its boycott.
2: Raphael, I'm trying to think, what would the World Cup be minus Europe? For people who didn't get swept up in World Cup wave this year, explain how seismic that would be.
3: I mean, can you imagine, Sasha? Imagine a World Cup without Spain or France or England. You know, Spain just won the Men's World Cup, and the Women's Edition is next year, and the reigning champion is, you guessed it, Spain. Now, FIFA hasn't issued a response to the UEFA threat yet, but FIFA President Gianni Infantino has defended the proposal, saying it would allow all FIFA member nations to benefit because the money raised would grow soccer everywhere. This is how he put it.
4: More revenue returned to the member associations means more investment in better pitches, stronger national teams, and more pathways for young girls and young boys everywhere in the world.
3: And Infantino was adamant that FIFA would retain full control and that minority investors will have no say. You know, the thing is, Sasha, once you have people investing billions of dollars, they usually expect to have some kind of say. I talked to Erwin Kushner. He's a sports lawyer at Herrick, and he structured deals like this one.
5: There's usually a list of 10 or 12 things that you could not do without the approval of the minority owner. I would fully expect minority protection rights for very key decisions. And that is way more typically the way these investments are structured.
3: You know, and that's why this proposal is striking such a chord. I mean, FIFA is a nonprofit, and now it's set to raise billions of dollars at a time when FIFA has already raked in a lot of money from the World Cup with its super expensive ticket sales. So it could, and this could fundamentally reshape the tournament loved by millions.
2: It kind of gets to this existential question, like who does the World Cup belong to? Is it a corporate asset? Is it some collective community thing?
3: That's exactly right. I mean, UEFA is arguing that, you know, soccer belongs to everybody, right? And FIFA agrees, but they say the way to ensure that soccer is for everybody is by growing it everywhere in the

0: world, and not just in places like Spain or Argentina. You know, ultimately, there's a lot of posturing on both sides, but the bottom line here is that FIFA is taking a very unprecedented step when it comes to the World Cup, and Europe's soccer body is taking another one by saying no.
1: That is NPR's Raphael Nam. Thank you.
0: Thank you.

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3: USC wants to put AI at the center of education, and humans at the center of AI. 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
3: What do the physics of beatboxing have to do with artificial intelligence? Well, at the University of Southern California, it's all part of a blueprint for keeping the technology human-centered.
5: Can you believe that a human vocal instrument can provide this, make this sound?
3: Wow.
5: So what you're seeing here is, you know, it's a cross-section of a person's head. You can see there's the tongue, the lips, the airway, trachea. So this is all machine learning.
3: That's Professor Sri Narayanan. He runs USC's Signal Analysis and Interpretation Lab, or SAIL. And he's showing me real-time MRI videos of beatboxers mapped by machine learning algorithms, not just to understand musical performance, but how vocalization functions or what goes wrong when it doesn't. Narayanan researches behavioral signal processing, using AI to analyze physical patterns in humans to tackle profound clinical challenges, from mapping neurodevelopment in autism to identifying early biomarkers for depression.
5: Words kind of, you know, tell something about my intent, my emotions, the context, who I am. Machines try to do that, right? Behavioral signal processing essentially looks at that. But more than that, it's interested in what happens if there are changes in these systems that generate that, right, to communicate, right?
3: This isn't the buzzy AI of chatbots or coding agents that have been all the rage. But research like this is at the core of a $200 million bet USC is making about what a university can still offer in the age of AI. The new Stevens School for Computing and Artificial Intelligence is pushing to embed the technology across the campus. It's launching a new AI major this fall and minors designed for non-STEM students to apply AI to disciplines like history and art. Gaurav Sukhatme leads the new school. He says higher education has to evolve constantly to stay ahead of technology.
6: We have a very project-driven curriculum, which allows us to refresh the projects that the students do as part of their degree programs. And we keep changing those projects and updating them. So as new topics are born and created, new elective courses spring up much faster than in a more traditional curriculum.
3: As institutions like USC rush to bend every discipline towards AI, he says the ethics of these systems must remain core to the curriculum. Narayanan, whose students have used their lab research to launch mental health startups, says that keeping this advanced tech safe means keeping humans in the loop from the early design phase.
5: For me, humans are at the center of everything, right? Because this is for humans, by humans. While we know the benefit of saying, okay, this can help support people, you know, provide care for people, what is the cost of doing that, especially human cost?
3: With the technology racing ahead, he says, the university is more critical than ever, a human-scaled lab for studying the big questions. Jesus Alvarado produced this episode. I'm Megan McCarty-Carino, and that's Marketplace Tech. This is APM.
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0: From NPR News, this is All Things Considered. I'm Juana Summers.
11: And I'm Sasha Pfeiffer. The intestinal illness cyclospora may not seem to have much of a connection with Christopher Nolan's film adaptation of The Odyssey, but they do have one thing in common: parasites. For this week's Word of the Week, NPR's Ava Berger looks at the unlikely link between the spreading stomach bug and the hit summer movie.
12: After years of war,
13: of all the trials and tribulations of Odysseus's 10-year journey, Cyclospora was not one of them.
12: No one could stand between my men. And home.
13: But he encountered another type of parasite when he returned home. The men courting his wife, Penelope.
14: What would he do if he came back here and find all these suitors in his house?
13: The word parasites originates from ancient Greek and Roman writings. It was used to describe someone, usually poor, who would entertain a wealthy person to get food. According to Richard Martin, a classics professor at Stanford University, it quickly turned into a popular comedic trope.
15: So you could always expect the parasite to come on stage and do crazy stuff.
13: He describes it as some of the classic sketch comedy we know today. Think Kramer and Seinfeld, or Abbott and Costello.
16: Well, then who's playing first?
17: Yes.
16: I mean, the fellow's name on first base.
17: Who?
16: The fellow playing first base for St. Louis.
17: Who?
16: The guy on first base.
17: Who is on first?
13: All right. So how did we get from this comedy to the parasite, Cyclospora? Martin said we know the Greeks understood a parasite as a person who eats at the table of another, and doctors until at least the 20th century would have known Greek and Latin.
15: And so they thought, okay, that's the kind of bug that feeds off another one.
13: Craig Hedberg is a professor at the School of Public Health at the University of Minnesota. That's exactly how he would define a parasite.
18: You know, parasite is something that is preying on something else.
13: Like the parasites of Greek literature, Cyclospora does like to eat our nutrients, that is. The recent outbreak has made thousands of Americans sick. But unlike the Greek characters, Hedberg said, there's nothing funny about Cyclospora.
18: We have a lot of fun talking about diarrhea, but diarrhea isn't a fun thing to actually experience on a personal level.
13: Let's just say it's safest to experience parasites only in Christopher Nolan's epic film. Ava Berger, NPR News.
0: A Hollywood icon is preparing for a comeback. The Cinerama Dome, one of the most famous movie theaters in the world, has been closed since the COVID pandemic, but it's now got a new lease on life thanks to Sony and Alamo Drafthouse Cinema.
19: NPR's Mandalay. The Cinerama Dome's rebound has passionate cinephiles excited.
20: It's back! Let's go, the dome! It's back!
19: Filmmaker Luke Harris posted his reaction on Instagram when he heard that Sony Pictures is leasing the famous Hollywood theater. The studio announced it will restore and reopen the Cinerama Dome in 2028. Alamo Drafthouse will program and operate it, and 14 other screens at the adjoining multiplex.
21: It's really exciting, yes. There's been a lot of people waiting with bated breath to see when the dome is going to reopen. People think of this as the ultimate Hollywood experience.
19: S. Scott Norton is on the board of the Los Angeles Historic Theater Foundation. He says it was always an immersive experience to watch movies inside the geodesic-shaped auditorium designed to show widescreen movies.
21: When I saw Close Encounters on this giant screen curved around me, it knocked my socks off.
19: In 1963, the Cinerama Dome was built by William Forman, the founder of Pacific Theaters, who had popularized drive-in cinemas. Forman commissioned a French architect and got the theater constructed in 16 weeks, just in time for the world premiere of a madcap comedy filmed in Ultra Panavision 70mm. The movie ran 4 hours long with an intermission. It featured a who's who of comedy at the time, including Sid Caesar, Edie Adams, Milton Berle, and Buddy Hackett. Buster Keaton even makes a 10-second cameo.
1: It's a mad, mad, mad, mad world played at the Cinerama Dome, the brand new theater, for 2 years without stopping.
19: Karen Sharp is the widow of the movie's director, Stanley Kramer. She spoke at a rally to preserve the Cinerama Dome last year and recalled the star-studded premiere.
1: Bobby Kennedy came, Adlai Stevenson came, and President Mrs. Kennedy accepted the invitation to attend. A few days before, they called Stanley and said, "We're so sorry, we have to regret the invitation because President and Mrs. Kennedy have to go to Dallas." So we know what happened in Dallas.
19: Over the decades, the theater became a mecca for cinephiles. The dome was sometimes costumed like the movies it screened. Once a replica Godzilla burst through the top. Another time it was painted green with ears to resemble Shrek's head. Fans were treated to countless premieres and special events.
17: I mean it from the bottom of my wicked black heart. Thank you very much for showing up and let's enjoy the film.
19: Filmmaker Quentin Tarantino personally welcomed audiences to his 2019 premiere of Once Upon a Time in Hollywood, which included exterior shots of the dome. 2 years later, after the Cinerama Dome's operators went bankrupt due to the pandemic, Tarantino talked about how it was one of his favorite L.A. landmarks. Here he is on the Jess Cagle Show on Sirius XM.
22: Look, I would love to, I don't know if I can 100% afford it, but I would love to own the Cinerama Dome. That would be fantastic.
19: Tarantino already owns two other historic LA cinemas, but other preservationists and activists have been working to revive the dormant theater. Here on Sunset Boulevard, you can see the Cinerama Dome is all boarded up. Here's where we find one young man who tried to save this theater for years.
23: My name is Benjamin Steinberg. The Cinerama Dome is the most famous movie theater in the world. Like, it seems like it was just going to be a demolition by neglect. So I was like, something has to be done.
19: Steinberg is a 27-year-old filmmaker and actor who appeared on TV's Brooklyn Nine-Nine. He created a campaign to save the Cinerama Dome with a few street rallies and an online petition that amassed more than 30,000 signatures. Then in March, Steinberg went even further to get the attention of the Forman family, which still owns the property.
23: I projected onto the dome a photo of the owner's face, asking them to reopen it. We actually projected it for like 2 hours, and then they called the police on us. And they just said that the ownership considered it an escalation and harassment. Yeah, I never wanted to anger the owner, so we stopped immediately.
19: Steinberg's stunt created a lot of buzz and may have moved the needle, says theater preservationist S. Scott Norton. His group had been consulting with architects on restoration plans in hopes that someone would save the day.
21: We were all working behind the scenes, but Ben Steinberg really got on board social media to save the dome. I'm very happy he did. You know, you sort of have to rattle the chains sometimes.
19: Sony promised to preserve the Cinerama Dome's history while ensuring its future. Mandalit Del Barco, NPR News, Los Angeles.

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9: I can see why he wants it, because it provides immunity from audits that no other taxpayer could possibly get.
10: President Trump now says he may pull Todd Blanche's nomination for attorney general as two key Republicans withhold support.
0: For Thursday, July 30th, this is All Things Considered from NPR News.
10: I'm Juana Summers.
0: And I'm Sasha Pfeiffer. The U.S. economy grew at an annual rate of 1.5% in the second quarter.
10: Even so, Americans continue to spend freely.
11: Consumers are spending at about a 2% growth rate. It's enough to keep the economy moving forward. It certainly could be better.
0: Also, artificial intelligence is transforming the world that young people will inherit.
10: Can teenagers come up with guidance for how schools should use AI?
12: Without that, it's just going to go unhinged. Everyone's going to stop learning and start relying on AI instead of using AI as a tool. They're going to use it as a brain.
0: Those stories and more after this news.
13: Live from NPR News in Washington, I'm Ryland Barton. President Trump says he could temporarily withdraw Todd Blanche's nomination for attorney general after two outgoing Republican senators, Texas's John Cornyn and North Carolina's Tom Tillis, withheld their support. NPR's Danielle Kurtzleben reports their opposition stems from the settlement of Trump's lawsuit against the IRS.
14: Both senators wanted written guarantees regarding that settlement, which included a shield for Trump against tax audits, as well as nearly $1.8 billion for people claiming to have been targeted by the justice system. They said the DOJ wouldn't provide it. Trump posted on social media that he's prepared to pull Blanche's nomination until after Cornyn and Tillis leave office at the start of next year. He also boasted that he'd ended their careers. In response, Cornyn posted, quote, POTUS is mistaken if he believes concerns about the provisions in his tax lawsuit settlement are limited to me and Senator Tillis. Danielle Kurtzleben, NPR News, the White House.
13: The U.S. and Iran exchanged barrages of missiles today as the pattern of back-and-forth strikes took hold again and hope dimmed for a quick end to the five-month conflict. Following a few days of respite, fears of a wider war have grown, with renewed fighting threatening to engulf even more countries. Mortgage rates are at their highest level in a year. The average 30-year fixed mortgage hit 6.66% this week, according to Freddie Mac. NPR's Stephen Bisaha reports that's due to investor concerns about inflation.
15: Mortgage rates were falling the first few months of the year. Then the war against Iran started, driving up the bond market and with it mortgage rates. Kate Wood is NerdWallet's housing expert, and she says the direction of mortgage rates have been directly tied to the war.
16: Every single time, you know, since basically the onset of the war, that we have seen fighting intensify. We've seen essentially investors freaking out about inflation.
15: The investor freakout was magnified after the Federal Reserve Wednesday signaled that an interest rate hike could be coming in the near future. The latest average for the 30-year fixed mortgage jumped nearly a tenth of a percentage point from the previous week. the highest jump in about 4 months. Stephen Bisaha, NPR News.
13: President Trump's nominee to lead the CDC has passed a crucial vote, NPR's Ping Huang reports.
4: It's been a long time, almost a year, since the CDC had a Senate-confirmed director, not a temporary or an acting one. Now it's on the cusp. The Senate Health Committee voted to advance the nomination of Dr. Erica Schwartz to a full Senate vote. Senator Bill Cassidy, a Republican from Louisiana, chairs the committee.
17: America is facing serious public health challenges. Children are dying and being hospitalized from diseases that could be prevented with a vaccine.
4: After a rocky appearance before the committee earlier this month, Schwartz ultimately got yes votes from all the Republicans on the committee and from one Democrat, Senator Tim Kaine from Virginia. Ping Huang, NPR News.
13: Major U.S. stock indexes rose today, recovering some of their recent losses. This is NPR. EU plans to invest $11.5 billion to build seven AI gigafactories aiming to catch up with the U.S. and China. They should house at least 100,000 advanced AI chips, significantly boosting Europe's computing power. Currently, Europe lags in AI development with high electricity costs and reliance on U.S. AI providers. The EU initiative includes adherence to data protection and ethical standards. In an unprecedented step, European nations said they are boycotting the World Cup unless FIFA abandons a deal to sell stakes in the marquee soccer tournament to provide to private investors. NPR's Raphael Nam has more.
18: UEFA, the body that governs European soccer, said all 55 member nations will be boycotting the men's as well as the women's World Cup, which is set to take place in Brazil next year. That boycott, UEFA says, will remain unless FIFA abandons a plan to create a new company to handle the commercial interests of the World Cup and other tournaments. As part of that plan, FIFA said it will sell minority stakes to private investors, sparking fury across Europe. In a statement announcing the boycott, UEFA said, quote, "The FIFA World Cup belongs to football. It always will. And so long as Europe has a voice, it will never be for sale." Raphael Nam, NPR News.
13: A public library in Australia has had a book returned an estimated 150 years late. The book Antiquities of Athens was found by a man during home renovations inside a tea crate bricked into a sealed fireplace. This is NPR.
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24: It's All Things Considered from NPR News. I'm Sasha Pfeiffer.
25: And I'm Juana Summers. The fate of Todd Blanche's nomination for attorney general is in doubt. Two key Republicans are withholding their support for Blanche over concerns about the Justice Department's deal with President Trump to end his lawsuit against the IRS. Now Trump says he's willing to temporarily withdraw Blanche's nomination. It's a rare stumbling block to one of the key positions in implementing the president's agenda. NPR Justice correspondent Ryan Lucas has been following and joins us now. Hey, Ryan.
26: Hi there.
25: So, Ryan, before we get to President Trump, tell us, what is the holdup in Blanche's nomination?
26: So, look, there are a lot of reasons that people have concerns about Blanche's attorney general. But the snag here in his confirmation process, it revolves around the deal that the Justice Department made to end President Trump's IRS lawsuit over his leaked tax returns. Remember, that agreement included the creation of a nearly $1.8 billion anti-weaponization fund. Blanche has said that is not moving forward. But there was also a second related part that was a sweeping immunity deal for Trump, his family, and businesses from audits of past tax returns. That very much remains in effect. Two Republican senators, Texas's John Cornyn and North Carolina's Tom Tillis, they have concerns about this settlement. They want written guarantees from the Justice Department about it, in particular the scope of that tax immunity deal. But they say they haven't received the guarantees they're asking for. And so late last night, the Senate Judiciary Committee called off a vote that was planned for this morning on Blanche's nomination.
25: And of course, that brings us to today. And President Trump, what has he had to say?
26: Well, as he often does, the president posted on social media. He offered a lot of praise for Blanche, called him a star, and he also took a couple of swipes at Cornyn and Tillis. Trump mentioned that he refused to endorse either of them. He said their political careers may have been ended because of that. I will add that Trump endorsed Cornyn's primary challenger this year. That was a big blow to Cornyn's bid for another term. Cornyn is leaving Congress at the end of the year. Tillis did not run for re-election. He is retiring at the end of the year. So there's that internal GOP political dynamic to this. But on Blanche, Trump also said he could temporarily withdraw Blanche's nomination if Cornyn and Tillis don't drop their opposition. And Trump said that he would just put Blanche back up for consideration after the two lawmakers leave office. And as I mentioned a second ago, that would be at the end of the year.
1: I mean, as a former Capitol Hill reporter, I have to say, Ryan, I'm a little curious how well that would go over in Congress to resubmit the nomination.
26: Yeah, that's a fair question. I will say that the 10 other Republican members of the Senate Judiciary Committee, they appear to support Blanche, but there's certainly an open question about the full Senate. On that point, Cornyn said on social media today that the president is mistaken if he thinks that Cornyn and Tillis are the only Republicans who are concerned about the settlement. And Cornyn said he doesn't know why the Justice Department won't just provide the assurances he's asking for. He was asked at one point yesterday whether Blanche and the Justice Department aren't providing the assurances he needs because the president doesn't want any changes to the immunity deal. Here's what Cornyn said.
9: I can see why he wants it, because it provides immunity from audits that no other taxpayer could possibly get.
26: And it's worth stating it clearly here that Trump would rather pull Blanche's nomination than provide the assurances about the tax immunity deal that benefits him, his family, and his businesses, a deal that, as Cornyn says there, no other taxpayer could possibly get.
1: Okay, so as far as Blanche goes, where do things go next?
26: So we have this standoff for now. The two sides are still talking. It's unclear, of course, whether they'll come to a solution that they can both agree on. We will ultimately see whether Trump follows through and temporarily pulls Blanche's nomination or not if this standoff drags on. Either way, though, for now, Blanche remains acting attorney general and, of course, very much in charge at the Justice Department.
1: NPR Justice Correspondent Ryan Lucas, thanks.
26: Thank you.
2: Over the course of one frantic weekend this summer, 98 teenagers representing all 50 states met in Boston to try to do something quite ambitious. They wanted to agree on one unified national policy to help schools navigate the chaos created by artificial intelligence. NPR's Corey Turner has their story.
3: These teens, most of them high school juniors and seniors, came from big cities and small towns, blue states and red states, and they had at least one thing in common. When it comes to AI, they want guardrails.
12: Without that, it's just going to go unhinged. Everyone's going to stop learning and start relying on AI. Instead of using AI as a tool, they're going to use it as a brain.
3: Campbell McHenry goes to school in Mississippi, and he's talking here about what researchers call cognitive offloading. I asked a lot of the teens about this.
5: And is that something that you guys have seen? That there are plenty of kids who are just looking to get through an assignment?
6: Oh, yeah.
7: I'm friends with most of them.
8: Got assignments that people just go, yeah, as soon as I get home, I'm just putting this whole thing into ChatGPT.
3: And that's partly why Colton Larson of Idaho and Vivian Dodd of Wyoming came to Boston to be a part of this mock Senate to craft an AI policy that teens and schools can agree on.
27: I do solemnly swear that I will support and defend.
3: The weekend began at the Edward M. Kennedy Institute for the United States Senate. In a replica of the Senate chamber, the students stood at their desks, taking the oath of office.
27: So help me God. With that, you may be seated. Give yourselves a round of applause. Welcome to the United States Senate.
3: This teen Senate was handpicked by their school leaders, and the event was co-sponsored by several nonprofits, including the Institute, plus AASA, the School Superintendents Association, and Day of AI, a nonprofit launched out of MIT's RAISE, AI Literacy Initiative.
27: Your charge is pretty simple. This is an opportunity for you to tell us what you think.
3: The students were reminded whatever they come up with wouldn't become real law. After all, they're not real senators. But if they could agree, their bill would be sent to AASA's network of some 10,000 school leaders across the country, many of whom are right now crafting their own local AI policies in the absence of national regulation.
28: The adults themselves haven't been able to come to consensus on this.
3: Jeffrey Riley is executive director of Day of AI.
28: Now it falls to the kids. Let them lead the way. I think they recognize that AI is a powerful technology with some really positives, but I think they recognize there's some negatives as well.
3: After being sworn in, the students were then divided into subcommittees to turn a laundry list of proposed ideas into one coherent bill.
0: The first thing they're writing is states shall require schools to provide AI literacy when students first start utilizing technology in the classroom.
3: Arkansas's Danielle Robertson and her team all agreed that schools should be required to teach students about AI and how to use it responsibly, including plagiarism, data privacy, and understanding that chatbots are designed to tell you what you want to hear. But how early should that teaching start? Elijah Martinez, representing New Mexico, argued, the earlier the better.
4: If we don't teach kids what these AI models are using their data for, I think it's dangerous because we're allowing kids to put in their information, and that's private, sensitive information.
3: Ultimately, the subcommittee agreed schools should be required to teach kids about AI as soon as they introduce devices into the classroom. Next up, Bina Mejia Romero of Connecticut had to defend this particular amendment in front of the full Senate.
6: We should be introduced to it when devices are introduced to our classrooms.
3: Right.
6: If we're going to be using devices, we should know the dangers and the benefits that they have.
10: Fantastic. Let's get a round of applause for the Senator of Connecticut.
3: For older students, the senators decided to ban the use of AI on any graded tests and in the act of writing, though editing and studying with AI would be allowed after eighth grade. And for students accused of breaking those rules, Ohio's David McCann Linares told the full Senate, there should be protections.
11: There's been many instances where students have had their work falsely flagged and they haven't been able to appeal it, or they have had to spend multiple weeks appealing it. There must be an appeal process there.
3: Not just an appeal process, but the review should be done by two school adults, not just one. In another powerful moment on the Senate floor, Dylan Dornack from Iowa told his colleagues that if a student in crisis tries to get emotional support from a school chatbot, the AI should not respond. Instead, it should notify trusted school adults.
14: It'll alert those people, and then those people can go and find that student, have them come and talk to them, provide them with the resources that that student clearly needs in that moment.
3: When asked if alerting adults might betray students' trust,
14: your friend might be mad at you for telling somebody that they have mentioned self-harm or anything like that, but you might have saved their life.
3: By the end of the weekend, the final bill had nearly 50 provisions, but still enough inconsistencies and questions that it wasn't clear it would pass. Michael Champagny, who works for the Institute, told the students, this is how legislating works. It's messy. And then he reminded them why they were there.
15: There is currently no AI policy across the country. Many schools have nothing in place. If you truly think that nothing is better than what you have put together, you can absolutely vote this bill down. But are you letting perfect be the enemy of good?
3: After a frantic working lunch and some quick fixes, it was time for the final vote. Dozens of students signed up to make one-minute speeches before the full Senate.
16: This morning, I was one of this bill's staunchest opponents.
3: Ethan Liu traveled to Boston from West Virginia.
16: I had a whole different speech planned out against this bill, actually. It was really good. I was going to quote Charlie XCX, and it was really good, and I'm sad I wasn't able to give it.
3: Instead, Liu encouraged his Senate colleagues to vote yes. After a few more speeches,
17: time for voting has come, senators.
3: The student senators cast their votes.
17: Aye. Senator Caldwell. Senator votes no. Senator Cox. Aye. Senator votes aye.
3: And held their breath.
17: Senators, by a final vote of 83 in favor, 15 opposed. Senators, congratulations. You've passed S-2026, the Students' First Act, here today. Well done.
3: Now, the bill heads to those 10,000 school leaders across the country, many of whom are debating these very questions and who might find the Students' First Act a really good first step. Corey Turner, NPR News, Boston.

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6: Intense heat and strong winds are fueling major wildfires across much of southern Europe. In France, firefighters working to contain a huge blaze near one of the country's most important wine-growing regions. Correspondent Eleanor Beardsley gives us the latest from Bordeaux on the next morning edition from NPR News.
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7: 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I'm Sasha Pfeiffer.
8: And I'm Juana Summers. In Graham Plattner, Maine Democrats thought they'd found a winning formula to bring working-class voters back into their coalition this election season. But the charismatic progressive who rose to national prominence withdrew from the race under the weight of scandal. Now, another working-class politician who's not known for viral speeches has less than 100 days to try and beat Republican Senator Susan Collins. Maine Public Steve Missler has more on Troy Jackson, the lager-turned-progressive firebrand.
9: Nearly a year before Troy Jackson replaced Graham Plattner on the ballot, he replaced him on the rally stage at an event in Portland. Like Plattner, Jackson launched into a broadside against the political establishment.
10: And they don't want somebody with grease on their hands and on their shoes. Someone who talks funny, didn't go to the right school, and doesn't share their pedigree. To them, that is what we are, nobodies.
9: That self-proclaimed nobody now carries Democrats' hopes of flipping a critical Senate seat. Jackson says he wants to harness the energy Plattner built, but he's also blazed a much different path, a journey that began nearly three decades ago in Maine's remote North Woods.
11: For the second time in a year, a small group of unemployed Maine loggers erected a blockade to stop the influx of Canadian woodcutters into the Pine Tree State.
9: That's how Maine Public described a standoff in 1999 that launched Jackson's political career. Jackson and other loggers used their pickup trucks to blockade a border crossing, protesting Canadian woodcutters coming into the state and saying that they were taking away American jobs and driving down wages.
12: It's gone down from what it was 10 years ago. I mean, I don't make near what I used to 10 years ago.
9: Being a logger back then meant unpredictable work and pay. It also meant working far from home for days at a time. In a speech during his 2014 run for Congress, Jackson recalled how his son would hold tightly to his hand because he didn't want his father to leave.
10: As if all the strength that he had in that little hand could counter generations of corporate greed that was keeping other young children in the St. John Valley from their parents. It was during those long Sunday nights that would turn into early Monday mornings, that I stopped accepting things for the way that they were and started thinking about the way that they should be.
9: Jackson's fiery speech failed to rescue his congressional primary bid, but he continued to climb in the Maine legislature. He claimed the working class as peers and invited confrontations with those he says are their enemies, corporations, business owners, even governors. In 2013, then-Republican Governor Paul LePage made headlines for insulting Jackson.
13: People like Troy Jackson, they ought to go back in the woods and cut trees and let somebody with a brain come down here and do some work.
9: LePage later apologized for insulting loggers, but not Jackson. Jackson eventually became the Senate president in 2018, and his party affiliation and positions on social issues changed as he climbed the political ladder. Early on, he earned top ratings from anti-abortion rights groups. In 2009, he opposed a bill legalizing same-sex marriage. He's since tacked sharply left, but his old voting record surfaced in attack ads during this year's Democratic gubernatorial primary.
14: Mainers just can't trust Troy Jackson on abortion. He earned a 100% rating from Maine Right to Life, voted for legislation that could ban abortions.
9: Jackson ultimately finished third in that primary. Now he's prosecuting Democrats' case that Susan Collins betrayed women who support abortion rights by voting to confirm the Supreme Court justices who overturned Roe versus Wade.
15: You know, I'm rock solid on this now. And Susan has been the opposite. You know, I mean, I wouldn't say she was very good on it at the beginning, but she certainly is not good on it now.
9: Jackson's voting record won't be the only thing under the national microscope. Critics are questioning his temperament, including a dust-up with former state legislator Charlotte Warren. She got into a shouting match with Jackson 5 years ago over a criminal justice bill. Warren, who backed Jackson at the nominating convention, called the incident a family fight.
16: Troy and I are bare-knuckle brawlers. Mm-hmm. We believe in what we believe in, and we're going to fight for it.
9: Warren says the U.S. Senate needs more fighters like Jackson. But to get there, he'll first need to beat Collins and the well-funded Republican machine that's backing her. For NPR News, I'm Steve Missler in Brunswick, Maine.
7: The Ebola outbreak is accelerating across Eastern Democratic Republic of Congo. Infections and deaths are rising at an alarming rate. The outbreak has now killed more than 1,500 people, and more than 3,000 cases have been recorded. That makes it the fastest growing Ebola outbreak on record. Emmett Livingstone spoke with the man brought in by the United Nations to coordinate the Ebola response there.
17: In eastern Congo, the virus is outpacing efforts to contain it.
18: In the last 7 days, we've recorded 250 deaths, which is double the worst week of any previous epidemic within DRC.
17: Julien Harness was recently appointed as the United Nations Senior Ebola Coordinator in Congo, a veteran humanitarian official who has worked in some of the world's most challenging crises. He says the outbreak is already approaching the scale of Congo's last major epidemic, but across a much wider area.
18: We've already reached 60% of all the deaths that occurred in the last big epidemic, which was 1919 to 2020. And we cover a far wider area within DRC.
17: The response itself is a huge coordination challenge. Government departments, health agencies, international organizations, and dozens of NGOs, all with different funders, rules, and levels of expertise, must work together to stop the virus. And this is happening in an area where militia groups are fighting. Harness says one of the biggest challenges is getting people into treatment quickly. Some patients delay seeking care or avoid it altogether, which increases the risk of death. Treatment centers are also under severe pressure. There are about 900 beds for Ebola patients currently, but that capacity needs to be doubled or tripled and quickly.
18: At the moment, we are not at the speed and the scale and the agility that the virus requires from us. We definitely have a challenge there, and we're working to address that.
17: Ebola is now present in 5 provinces in eastern Congo, having spread rapidly from the epicenter in the province of Ituri. Meanwhile, there are fears Ebola will spill over Congo's borders.
18: I think the far more challenging issue is towards South Sudan.
17: Ituri shares a border with the fragile country of South Sudan, with the populated areas of the province tightly linked to settlements on the other side of the border.
18: You have a really dense population with thousands and thousands of tiny little villages and some big towns. And what the modeling is showing is that the transmission is moving along with the population in those areas. And that is much more difficult to control.
17: Harness, like every Ebola responder, says that speed is of the essence to stop the outbreak from spreading further. The next few weeks will be critical.
18: It's really tough, but with good colleagues, with international support, which we do have, we have the possibility to address this. But we need to put more at it. We need to go to scale faster than we've done so far.
17: For NPR News, I'm Emmett Livingstone in Kinshasa.

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1: Intense heat and strong winds are fueling major wildfires across much of southern Europe. In France, firefighters working to contain a huge blaze near one of the country's most important wine-growing regions. Correspondent Eleanor Beardsley gives us the latest from Bordeaux on the next morning edition from NPR News.

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8: Live from NPR News in Culver City, California, I'm Duane Brown. In Georgia, the father of a high school shooter was sentenced to 15 years in prison today for supplying the weapon his then 14-year-old son used to kill two teachers and two students in 2024. The judge told Colin Gray that he didn't provide a stable household for his son, Colt, who was sentenced to life without parole earlier this week after pleading guilty to the shooting at Appalachie High School.
9: You were convicted because the warning lights were flashing brighter and brighter, and you didn't get him help, and you didn't remove his access to the guns.
8: This marks another rare case in which a parent is being held responsible for a fatal shooting carried out by their child. Another high-profile case involved a school shooting in Michigan where the parents were convicted of involuntary manslaughter 2 years ago. Officials say cyber criminals hacked Minnesota's IT services department, threatening critical infrastructure across the state. But as NPR's Jenna McLaughlin tells us, there's still no word on who's behind it.
10: Between July 26th and 27th, hackers targeted more than 30 water and wastewater systems across Minnesota. Currently, there are no requests by local health officials to modify drinking water usage, but the investigation into the attacks is ongoing. The acting director of DHS's Cybersecurity and Infrastructure Security Agency, Nick Anderson, tells NPR that they are aware of the potential incidents in Minnesota and are helping to provide support along with the EPA. While Anderson did not attribute the activity to any specific hacking group, he said in a statement that organizations should review a federal advisory published just days ago about Iranian hackers targeting technology used by water utilities. Jenna McLaughlin, NPR News.
8: You're listening to NPR. Australia's online safety regulator is suing the messaging platform Telegram over its alleged failure to remove terror-related content from Melbourne. Christina Kukolia has more.
11: Australia's eSafety Commissioner says the legal case against Telegram concerns content linked to some of the most notorious acts of known extremist violence in recent history. After a year-long investigation, the regulator alleges the platform failed to detect, disrupt and deter pro-terror material, including videos of terrorist executions and mass shootings, including the 2019 mosque shootings in New Zealand and the 2022 Buffalo mass shooting in New York. It alleges the content was left on the platform even after reports were made by Australian users. Telegram faces the equivalent of more than $30 million in fines if the court finds it breached Australia's online safety laws. For NPR News, I'm Christina Kukola in Melbourne.
8: Some robo-taxis from Amazon have gotten federal approval today to operate without a steering wheel, eventually without a brake pedal. The fully autonomous Zoox vehicles feature four inward-facing seats and have already been pilot testing free rides on the streets of San Francisco and Las Vegas. Amazon Zoox and Tesla are attempting to catch up to Waymo, which currently operates in multiple cities. Stocks rallied, finishing higher on Wall Street today. This is NPR.
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14: This is All Things Considered from NPR News. I'm Juana Summers.
15: And I'm Sasha Pfeiffer. The U.S. economy grew a bit more slowly this spring than it did earlier in the year. But Americans continue to spend freely. Consumer spending is usually the biggest driver of economic growth. And that continued April, May, and June. NPR's Scott Horsley joins us now. Hi, Scott.
16: Hi, Sasha.
15: The Commerce Department came out this morning with its quarterly report card on the economy. What does it show?
16: It shows that gross domestic product grew at an annual rate of 1.5% in the second quarter. That's a bit of a slowdown from the first 3 months of the year, and the growth was really concentrated in some narrow categories. But as you say, the biggest driver of economic activity is consumer spending, and that held up pretty well. Mark Zandi, who's chief economist at Moody's Analytics, says a lot of the spending is being driven by upper-income shoppers who, you know, are feeling pretty good about their booming stock portfolios and their rising home values.
17: Consumers are spending at about a 2% growth rate. It's enough to keep the economy moving forward. It's okay, I'll take it, but it certainly could be better.
16: Lower income consumers are not feeling so flush. You know, lately their paychecks have not been keeping pace with the rising cost of living. So they're having to dip into savings or put more of their spending on the credit card. And you can only keep that up for so long. You know, the savings rate, which was already pretty anemic this spring, fell to its lowest level in 4 years last month.
15: And Scott, if consumer spending is still solid, as you say it is, then why did GDP growth slow down?
16: Well, there was a bit of drop in government spending during the quarter, and there was also a big jump in imports, which count against GDP. The D in GDP stands for domestic, so when we buy stuff from other countries, that is subtracted from the tally. Zandi notes there have been some big quarterly swings in the trade deficit over the last year and a half, thanks to the president's on-again, off-again tariffs.
17: Trade's going up and down and all around. Clearly, the tariffs are swinging things around. One quarter might add to growth, the next quarter might subtract growth. Net over time, it's kind of sort of a wash.
16: You know, the Supreme Court struck down many of the president's tariffs in late February, so there might have been a push among importers to bring stuff into the country during the spring quarter. Of course, now the administration's imposing new tariffs, and that could make imports more expensive in the second half of the year.
15: Give us an overview of how other sectors of the economy are doing.
16: Well, artificial intelligence is still on a tear. You know, we are seeing massive investment in those big data centers popping up around the country. That is helping to prop up the economy to some extent. On the negative side, a lot of the computer chips in those data centers are imported. So a lot of the money is going to South Korea or Taiwan rather than staying here at home. Data center growth is also pushing up prices. Another negative is the housing sector, which remains really weak. Freddie Mac said today the average mortgage rate has jumped to 6.66%, which makes it devilishly hard for some people to afford a home. Overall, Zandi says the GDP report suggests the economy is resting on a somewhat shaky foundation.
17: The economy is growing. It feels fragile to me in the sense that it's dependent.

0: back some of their spending. The unemployment rate is still low, but other than healthcare, there aren't a lot of industries that are consistently adding jobs. To sum it up, the U.S. economy has weathered a lot of shocks, and so far it's remained very resilient, but no guarantee that string of good luck is going to continue.
1: And briefly, Scott, you've been the quarterly report card you've been talking about is for the second quarter of this year. What will you be watching for in the third quarter to gauge how stable or shaky our economy is?
0: Well, of course, we'll keep an eye on inflation. We got a bit of a break last month when gasoline prices moderated, but the average price of regular gas is now back above $4 a gallon. Diesel's north of $5 a gallon. Does that start to spill over into other prices and force consumers to cut back spending elsewhere?
1: That is NPR's Scott Horsley. Thank you.
0: You're welcome.
2: President Trump returned to the White House promising a foreign policy built on military dominance, deterrence, and steering clear of the open-ended conflicts that have defined previous administrations.
3: We will measure our success not only by the battles we win, but also by the wars we end, and perhaps most importantly, the wars we never get into. It's called peace through strength.
2: But the escalating war in Iran, which has gone on months longer than the president said it would, is now testing whether his peace through strength doctrine works as advertised. NPR White House correspondent Franco Ordonez has the story.
4: A short time ago, the United States military began major combat operations in Iran.
5: When President Trump announced the start of combat operations in February, the White House argued that a precise and overwhelming campaign that they launched with Israel was necessary to protect Americans, emphasizing that, quote, peace is achieved through strength, not weakness.
4: Our objective is to defend the American people by eliminating imminent threats from the Iranian regime.
5: Trump campaigned against never-ending wars and boasted of being the only president in decades not to start a new one. He argued that the threat of force would prevent larger conflicts. But what happens if Iran refuses to back down?
6: This is not peace. I mean, we're bombing the Iranians on a daily basis.
5: Alex Conant, a veteran Republican strategist, says the Iran conflict is a long ways from turning into another never-ending war, like the ones that plagued past presidents. But he says if fighting continues for just a couple more months and gas prices keep rising, there will be political consequences.
6: Americans never like war. And if you look through history, you know, every president who has entered a war in modern times, that's gone longer than people expected, whether it was Vietnam or the war on terror and the Iraq war, it starts to weigh on them politically.
5: Even when announcing the short-lived ceasefire last month, Trump claimed the peace through strength doctrine worked and that overwhelming American power forced Iran to the negotiating table.
3: On Sunday, we reached an agreement with Iran that achieves everything we set out to accomplish, everything and much more.
5: But fighting resumed less than 3 weeks later, exposing the gap between the promise of peace through strength and the reality of a conflict that has lasted months longer than the president predicted.
7: The failure isn't the doctrine. It's that the Trump administration hasn't practiced it.
5: Corey Shockey, who served in George W. Bush's National Security Council, says the military operation has been a success. But the problem is that it wasn't coupled with a broader political strategy for achieving and sustaining peace. Ronald Reagan made the peace through strength doctrine famous when he took on the former Soviet Union, arguing that weakness invites aggression. And many credit his strategy with helping end the Cold War.
7: Well, it will be very difficult to project a message of Reaganite peace through strength when you claimed a war with expansive objectives would last only 3 weeks against a third-rate power like Iran.
5: Yet, despite those concerns, Shockey still believes in the principles behind peace through strength, just not this administration's execution. Franco Ordonez, NPR News.

0: Holland Gray was convicted by a jury in March of second-degree murder for supplying the AR-15 his son used in the attack. Earlier this week, the son, Colt Gray, was sentenced to life without parole after pleading guilty to killing four people and injuring nine others. Chase McGee with Georgia Public Broadcasting has been in the courtroom for these proceedings and joins us now. Hi, Chase.
1: Hi, how's it going?
0: Would you first remind us the facts of the shooting?
1: Yeah, Colt Gray carried out the shooting at Appalachee High School on September 4th of 2024 when he was 14 years old. Prosecutors said he'd been planning a school shooting for nearly 2 years before that. During his sentencing, the state presented messages from the social messaging app Discord, where he communicated specific details like what venue he'd prefer to target, desired number of victims, and comparisons he made between his plan and those of other mass shooters. Ultimately, Colt Gray shot and killed two students and two teachers at Appalachee High School in Barrow County. Nine others were also injured, and his father, Colin Gray, was arrested shortly after the shooting. Shayna Aspinwall's husband, Richard, was one of those teachers killed in the shooting. She addressed Colin in court this morning.
2: My now seven-year-old, who is a daddy's girl, spends time going to therapy because she struggled with the grief of losing her dad. Colin could not take his son to therapy, therefore I have to take mine.
1: Last Friday, Colt Gray pleaded guilty to the 55 charges he was facing, including four counts of malice murder and avoiding what would have been a high-profile jury trial.
0: And the end result was a life sentence without parole. So what other factors did the judge consider when making that sentencing decision?
1: Yeah, Barrow County District Attorney Brad Smith targeted Gray's involvement in something called the True Crime Community, or TCC for short. It's a decentralized internet subculture across several social media sites, and their fans can sometimes form these unhealthy attachments, often parasocial relationships with those who carry out the worst and most public acts of violence. According to the evidence presented, Gray himself participated in the TCC. He idolized and tried to emulate other mass shooters. Once he committed the shooting at Appalachee, he spent dozens of jail calls with his mother, Marcy Gray, discussing his rising celebrity in the true crime community. Ultimately, it seemed like that lack of remorse and desire for notoriety convinced Judge Nicholas Prim to hand down a sentence of life without parole. Here's what he said.
3: Your crimes do reflect permanent incorrigibility, and I will sentence you to life without parole for each of the malice murders that you committed.
1: That phrasing is important because the U.S. Supreme Court has held for more than a decade that children should not receive mandatory sentences of life without parole, but they can be sentenced if a judge determines they are, quote, permanently incorrigible or incapable of reform.
0: And that's the term, as you said, the judge used. Mm-hmm. We mentioned earlier that Colt Gray's father, Colin Gray, got a sentence of 15 years for providing the rifle his son used. Tell us a little more about the father's case.
1: So Colin Gray's case is not the first in the nation where a parent has been held criminally liable for their child committing a school shooting. In early 2024, James and Jennifer Crumbly, whose son shot and killed four classmates at a Michigan high school, were charged with manslaughter and sentenced to 10 to 15 years in prison. In this Georgia case, the Barrow County District Attorney I mentioned earlier, Brad Smith, emphasized throughout Colin Gray's trial is that he's being prosecuted for what he didn't do, not the actions his son took. Gray was convicted of both second-degree murder and involuntary manslaughter by a jury in March, and this afternoon, Judge Prim handed down that 15-year prison sentence. This is certainly the first case of its kind in the state of Georgia, and should Gray appeal his conviction, it'll go straight to the state Supreme Court. Murder convictions are sent there on appeal.
0: That is Georgia Public Broadcasting's Chase McGee. Thank you.
1: Thank you.
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8: 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Collins sued to get fellow Republican James Fishback off the ballot, but failed. I'm Tom Hudson. 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
0: It's All Things Considered from NPR News. I'm Sasha Pfeiffer.
10: And I'm Juana Summers. For the first time in a week, officials in the French region of Bordeaux say they're optimistic that they may have control over fires that have already ravaged more than 100,000 acres of land. And today, tens of thousands of people who were evacuated got the green light to go back home. NPR's Eleanor Beardsley is in Bordeaux. That's in southwest France. Hi, Eleanor.
11: Hi, Juana.
10: Eleanor, what is it like there? What have you seen and been hearing from people?
11: Yeah, well, when I got off the train this morning, it felt like stepping into an oven with a searing sun beating down, and there was an acrid smell in the air. Residents say depending on the wind, it has been smoky or not with all these fires, you know, around the city. Although I must say that Paris feels like an oven right now, too. Mm-hmm. Honestly, with four heat waves before the month of August has even begun, the entire country is parched. The interior minister said today that firefighters are battling 12 fires around the country right now, but the most serious fires have been here, and a top official in Bordeaux said there are only two active points in these fires now, so they are mostly under control.
10: I mean, that has to be such a relief for people there. What are they telling you?
11: Yeah, people are extremely relieved. You know, I actually met up with a French fire modeling scientist at San Jose State University's Wildfire Research Center in California. Aurélien Coste grew up here, though, and he's working in a rather new scientific field, he said, of trying to predict the dynamics of fires. And we went to a burned forest where the trunks were blackened and the soil was ashy gray sand. Two firefighters actually lost their lives there. Coste said the fires in Bordeaux this time were similar to recent devastating blazes in California because they were so intense and huge that they interacted with summer storms. He said it becomes like a giant feedback loop. There's this tunnel between the fire and the storm that can go 6 miles high, a column of heat and gas, and you cannot put it out. He said this fire cloud phenomenon is called pyrocumulonimbus. Here's Coste.
12: You can have downdrafts that are very, very intense. And so when these downdrafts, they hit the ground, you know, they can form winds that are going in any direction. So this makes the fire behavior very erratic. So it's very hard for the firefighters to anticipate what the fire is doing.
11: So he says with global warming, intense fires like this will surely be part of France's future.
10: I have to say, Eleanor, that sounds pretty frightening. What about those people that we were talking about who were evacuated? Are they headed home now?
11: Yeah, that's some good news. They absolutely are. But a lot of the roads are still closed, especially if there's only one road in and out of a forested area because they're reserving that for firefighters. But I went to the main Bordeaux Convention Center today where 6,000 people have been sleeping on cots for the last week. I met 90-year-old Maria Lalana. She said she left so quickly that she forgot everything she needed. Here she is.
13: On est parti en catastrophe. J'ai oublié les dents, les lunettes.
11: She says, we fled in such a panic, she told me. I left behind my teeth, my glasses, and my hearing aids. But she said she felt welcomed. Everyone told me that they really felt welcomed. They had doctors and veterinarians there, and many people had brought their pets. There were dogs and cats everywhere. Now, there were two firefighters, those two I just mentioned, who lost their lives. They are being mourned, but there are no other reported deaths at this point. And so while some 250 homes did burn in the Bordeaux suburbs, many people here feel the toll could have been a lot worse.
10: In Paris, Eleanor Beardsley reporting in Bordeaux, France. Thank you.
11: You're welcome, Juana.
0: Over the past 3 months, Cyclospora has been wreaking havoc on the digestive systems of thousands of people in the United States. And that's just confirmed cases of the illness. The true number is probably a lot higher. It's the biggest outbreak of this parasite the U.S. has ever seen. What exactly is it doing to the body? NPR's Ping Huang takes us on its internal journey.
14: Cyclospora is a single-celled parasite. On a piece of lettuce, they would be very hard to see.
15: It would take about 100 of them linked end-to-end to fit across the head of a pin.
14: Vern Carruthers is a microbiologist who researches parasites in the immune system at the University of Michigan Medical School. His state is ground zero for the summer's biggest outbreak of cyclosporiasis, the disease caused by the parasite, where more than 10,000 people have eaten something like lettuce contaminated with microscopic pods. Carruthers calls them spores.
15: Once swallowed, the spores respond to signals in the gut like body temperature, probably bile, digestive enzymes, and this causes the parasites to be released from the spore.
14: The parasites go straight for the small intestine, where they burrow into the lining. Carruthers says they take over the cells and use them to make copies of themselves.
15: And these grow from just a few of the parasites that we would take in to millions of parasites replicating inside our intestinal cells.
14: After a while, some of those parasites turn into egg and sperm-like forms, which combine to form new microscopic pods. Joel Barrett at the Emory University School of Medicine used to lead a lab team at the Centers for Disease Control and Prevention that responded to parasitic outbreaks. He says this whole process messes with your intestinal lining.
16: It does things like reduces nutrient absorption, it causes a nausea, you know, it causes that diarrhea.
14: Just 1 milliliter of that diarrhea can contain around 1,000 of these parasite pods. As far as scientists can tell, the only way people get sickened by cyclospora is by inadvertently ingesting these pods in food or water contaminated with traces of human waste. But not when they're fresh, Barrett says.
16: They have to sit out there in the environment and mature, and when they mature, then they become infectious.
14: These cyclospora pods can hang out in water or on crops, surviving chlorine, sunlight, and cold temperatures. Dr. Bobby Pritt, a microbiologist at Mayo Clinic, says inside the body, cyclospora infections can last for weeks or months.
17: It's much more complex than, say, the typical viral bug, stomach bug, that you can pass in a day or two.
14: Antibiotics can help. They stop the parasites from replicating, giving the immune system a better chance to clear them. Cyclosporiasis isn't typically fatal, and people seem to have milder infections in places where it's endemic. Still, in the U.S., it's been causing more suffering in recent years. Pritt says a major reason is that the U.S. gets produce from all over the world, but it's a mystery why it's so widespread this year.
17: It might just have been bad luck with a large dose that was put into products that just happened to be high consumables.
14: High consumables destined for big chain restaurants like Taco Bell, who shredded lettuce from Taylor Farms in central Mexico, has been linked as one source. Public health authorities are still working to figure out the rest of them. In the meantime, they recommend washing and cooking fresh vegetables to cut your risk of a gut-busting infection. Ping Huang, NPR News.

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The father of a high school shooter in Georgia has been sentenced to 15 years in prison.

Renee Fleming and Bella Fleck performing at NPR's Tiny Desk. The video dropped today, and you can watch the full Tiny Desk concert on the music tab of the NPR app. Download it today wherever you get your apps.

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8: For sure, when a war happens, a lot of people get scared. But I think I'm more angry than scared.
9: A new round of strikes between the U.S. and Iran comes amid concerns about missile shortages in the American arsenal.
10: For Thursday, July 30th, this is All Things Considered from NPR News.
9: I'm Sasha Pfeiffer.
10: And I'm Juana Summers. Republicans are pushing for a rule change that could lead to mass purges of voter registration lists just before a federal election.
11: It's worrisome because it suggests there may not be a remedy if a state unlawfully purges voters from its rules.
9: Also, European soccer leaders say they'll boycott the World Cup if FIFA moves ahead with a private investor deal.
10: But FIFA's president defends the money-making plan.
12: Too little of football's growing commercial value reaches the parts of the game that need it most.
9: And our word of the week is parasite.
10: Now news.
13: Live from NPR News in Washington, I'm Ryland Barton. President Trump says he may withdraw and delay Todd Blanche's nomination as Attorney General until Republican senators who are seeking concessions from the top prosecutor leave office. Republican senators John Cornyn of Texas and Tom Tillis of North Carolina want the Trump administration to assure them that a $1.8 billion anti-weaponization fund for Trump's allies won't be revived. Here's Tillis today.
14: Somebody's telling them to not do what Blanche said they were going to do. Whoever that person is giving the president bad advice. The only reason why we wouldn't move forward with this language is because that same advisor wants to bring it back to life at some point.
13: Trump doubled down on choosing Blanche, his former personal lawyer, to be attorney general, calling him a star and saying he'll keep him in the role as acting attorney general for now. After winning an emergency nominating convention last weekend, Maine Democratic Senate candidate Troy Jackson is sprinting to assemble his campaign team for his run against Republican incumbent Susan Collins. Steve Missler from member station Maine Public has more.
15: Jackson became the Democrats' nominee after embattled Graham Plattner stepped aside after allegations of sexual misconduct. But Jackson is hoping he can harness the voter enthusiasm generated by Plattner's run.
16: I do think that we are on the right side of this, that people are energized because of the poor government that we have, and I think it's possible.
15: Jackson's political career was launched nearly 30 years ago during a labor protest at the Canadian border. He has fewer than 100 days to mount a campaign against Collins, who is seeking her sixth term. For NPR News, I'm Steve Missler in Brunswick, Maine.
13: The Ebola outbreak in the Democratic Republic of Congo is now the second largest ever, according to the Africa CDC. As NPR's Jonathan Lambert reports, cases and deaths have jumped sharply over the past week as health officials struggle to keep up.
17: Ebola has killed more than 1,500 people and sickened at least 3,400 more in the DRC. That's more than any other outbreak, save the 2014 West Africa outbreak, which sickened more than 28,000 over several years. But the current outbreak is spreading much faster than that 2014 one at this point, and health officials are concerned it could eventually become the largest. Part of the problem is that the vast majority of cases are in people that health officials weren't monitoring. Those officials want to trace all the contacts of known cases. If they can get those contacts to quarantine, they can get ahead of the virus. But that's not happening fast enough. Until it does, the Africa CDC says the outbreak will keep spreading. Jonathan Lambert, NPR News.
13: The U.S. economy expanded at a sluggish 1.5% pace from April through June as rising imports weighed on growth. Meanwhile, major U.S. stock indexes rose today, recovering some of their recent losses. This is NPR News. The National Urban League's State of Black America report warns that the American dream may be slipping away for many black Americans. The report criticizes the Trump administration's rollback of civil rights policies and urges civil rights groups to consolidate legal resistance. A White House spokesperson says President Trump was elected with a mandate to change those policies and that diversity, equity, and inclusion, quote, ran rampant during the Biden administration. The famous Cinerama Dome movie theater in Hollywood will be revived after closing during the pandemic, NPR's Mondolito Del Barco reports.
18: Cinephiles are excited about the Cinerama Dome's comeback. Sony says it will lease, restore, and reopen the widescreen geodesic-shaped theater in 2028, just in time to premiere a madcap movie shot in 70mm. Preservationists have tried to revive the theater that's been shuttered since the pandemic.
19: It seemed like it was just going to be a demolition by neglect, so I was like, something has to be done.
18: 27-year-old filmmaker Ben Steinberg campaigned with rallies in an online petition, bringing he got attention by projecting images of the property's owners onto the Cinerama Dome itself, asking them to save it. Mandalit Del Barco, NPR News, Los Angeles.
13: Severe drought is causing record low water levels on Europe's Danube River, affecting tourism and industry. The river flows through 10 countries and has receded to expose old shipwrecks. The droughts also affected Hungary and Romania's nuclear power plant operations and exposed a World War II bomb. This is NPR News.
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25: This is All Things Considered from NPR News. I'm Juana Summers.
26: And I'm Sasha Pfeiffer. The war between the U.S. and Iran could be expanding. A new fresh round of attacks this week drew in other countries in new ways, including Saudi Arabia and Egypt. I discussed the widening conflict in the Middle East today on NPR's Sources and Methods podcast. My guests were NPR's Pentagon correspondent Tom Bowman and NPR's Arzu Rezvani, who's been covering the war and speaking to people in Iran. Tom, I want to ask you about another really disturbing pressure point in all of this, which is the concern that the United States may be running low on munitions, on missiles. Our colleague Scott Simon spoke with a retired U.S. Marine colonel and senior advisor at the Center for Strategic and International Studies. His name is Mark Kansian. And Kansian told Scott that the U.S. military is running out of some key weapons.
27: Well, the U.S. arsenal is depleted. Some elements are quite depleted. There are alternatives, but the alternatives involve greater risk. So it will take several years, 1 to 5, to replace these, and then another several years after that, to get to where the war planners want to be.
26: And that comment comes after the defense secretary, Pete Hegseth, went to Capitol Hill last week asking for more money for his budget. So, Tom, tell us about missile depletion, you know, a diminishing arsenal.
0: No, Kantian's right. And the key missile here is the Patriot, one of the premier air defense missiles in the world. Kantian's report basically said before the war started, there were like almost 2,400 Patriot missiles in the stockpile. That has dropped to like between 700 and 800 at this point. I talked with a U.S. official who said, listen, the numbers are classified, but Kantian's report is pretty accurate. Very troubling.
26: And what are the implications of that?
0: There's no great worry about it at this point, I'm told. But the longer this goes on, the more concern there will be about Patriot missiles depletion.
26: Arzu, this news about missile depletion at the United States has been quite public. Iran certainly knows it. I would think it has to be magic to the Iranian military's ears. Are you hearing anything about Iran's perspective on hearing about our missile depletion?
1: I haven't seen much coverage of this in state-run media, but it is worth taking a step back just to recognize that, you know, we're now in this space where until now, you know, the U.S. had a clear and obvious upper hand when it came to military power and strength. And where Iran discovered it has now an edge in the Strait of Hormuz. And now there appears to be something of a missile shortage. And it's just remarkable the way this war has just kind of exposed U.S. vulnerabilities on this front.
26: You have spent a lot of time covering the war with Iran and speaking with people in Iran. Now that the war has entered its sixth month, what are people telling you there about how they feel at this point?
1: Yeah, I would say it's a real tangle of emotions. I mean, there are people I've spoken with who very much share the feelings and opinions of their leaders who belong to the hardliner camp. And they're very much backing their government. I have spoken to people who before this war were very critical of the government and have all of a sudden decided that they want to back their government in this moment.
26: Not just out of fear of getting in trouble if they speak against the government, but an actual change of heart?
1: Not just out of fear. I mean, I spoke to one man. His name's Hussein. He asked that we just use his first name for fear of government retribution. So he is someone who, for many years, he said he was against this government, very critical of it, participated in the protest movements, was out on the streets. And he felt that there was a very legitimate democratic movement, organic, internal, inside Iran. And he feels that the United States disrupted that.
2: I mean, they are invading the country that I love, and they interrupted what I think was a collective struggle for democracy. And for sure, when a war happens, a lot of people get scared. But I think I'm more angry than scared.
1: And then when I think about some of the more memorable voices I have been in touch with from the last several months, you know, there's this 22-year-old student in Tehran. She is someone I have been in touch with for several years. We first started communicating in 2022 around the Woman Life Freedom protests. And we've kept in touch over the years. And I remember reaching out to her the day that the U.S. and Israel dropped their first bombs. I knew that the internet was going to be shut down. And so I got in touch with her immediately, and I just wanted to get her first impressions. And she was ecstatic. I mean, she was crying tears of joy.
26: Ecstatic that her own country was being bombed by other countries?
1: That's right. And she noted that, too. She said, I know it's absurd that I'm cheering for this war as these bombs are dropping on us. But we have lived under this impression for so long that this just seems like the only way out. But as the days went on, as the weeks went on, you could just sense and you could hear in her voice that loss of hope. And so a few weeks ago, I got another voice memo from her. That's how we've been communicating because of the intermittent internet connectivity. I got a voice note from her, and here's what she told me.
3: Hello, Arzu. How are you? I'm not okay. I'm not happy, and I lost every feelings that I have. I don't have any dream anymore. I don't have any hopes. I have nothing. take care of yourself and enjoy your life. Please don't text me again, because I get befahman. I'm selling yiksonia nafas vikisha.
1: So she says there that, you know, if security forces find out that I'm talking to you, a journalist, they won't let me breathe another breath. And it's such a kick to the gut to hear that. Even now, I've listened to it a dozen times, and it's heartbreaking to know that, you know, this is a country of a lot of young people, and so many of them feel this way. I will say that it's unclear to what extent, you know, what segment of the population shares her views versus are very much behind the government. It's not an easy place to take polls or for people to talk freely. But I will say these various opinions that I just, you know, described, none of them are hard to find.
4: 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We also heard from NPR Pentagon correspondent Tom Bowman. 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
5: We are only about 90 days away from Election Day in November. That means a long-standing protection for eligible voters is about to begin. It bans most states from doing mass purges of voter registration lists just before a federal election. Republicans, though, are pushing for courts to change how that ban works. NPR's Hansilo Wong has more.
6: It's known as the quiet period before federal elections. Most states are supposed to finish any programs for systematically removing ineligible voters from their rolls 90 days before Election Day. Congress passed this legal protection to make sure any eligible voters who mistakenly get flagged in a mass purge have enough time to resolve problems and vote.
7: Live from NPR News in Washington, I'm Korva Coleman.
6: But in 2024, just 6 days before Election Day,
7: the U.S. Supreme Court has sided with the state of Virginia and will allow state officials to purge some 1,600 registered voters from the rolls.
6: That Supreme Court order blocked a lower court ruling. The lower court found a late purge led by Republican officials in Virginia likely violated the quiet period under the 1993 National Voter Registration Act, or NVRA. The Supreme Court's conservative majority did not explain its decision.
8: Yeah, it did not. This is part of what has come to be known as the shadow docket.
6: Dan Tokaji is the dean of the University of Wisconsin Law School.
8: It's worrisome because it suggests there may not be a remedy, at least in federal court, if a state unlawfully purges voters from its rolls during the period that it's not supposed to be doing that.
6: After that unexplained Supreme Court ruling, Republican officials in states like Ohio have been ramping up a push for courts to reinterpret the ban on late mass purges of voter rolls. One of their main arguments is the ban does not apply to removing non-U.S. citizens. The Supreme Court recently agreed to hear an Arizona case about this issue during its next term.
9: We have very important elections coming up.
6: And those legal fights come as President Trump continues to spread false claims of widespread voter fraud by non-citizens, which many reviews have found to be incredibly rare. This is from a recent speech Trump made at the White House.
9: I've also ordered DHS to notify every state about non-citizens on their voter rolls and direct them to remove all ineligible voters from the lists immediately.
6: Another argument Republican officials are making deals with what some technical terms mean. Republicans leading removal programs have argued the 90-day ban does not apply to them because they consider their removals to be individualized and not the systematic removals that are banned.
11: It's a really interesting distinction.
6: Maureen Edelbord teaches law at Washington and Lee University.
11: But if a state runs a database search that identifies thousands of voters using the same criteria, is that really individualized? So it seems that in many ways we're sort of playing this very dangerous textualist semantic game that is going to give states broad authority that Congress never intended under the statutory framework of the NVRA.
6: Edelbord says with an active legal fight over whether states can do late mass voter purges, eligible voters should be vigilant.
11: A voter's responsibility is really increasing in the months leading up to a federal election.
12: It's not just, you know, register to vote, show up at the polls, or request a ballot. It's also, did you check your registration regularly?
11: Yes, absolutely. Are you checking your mail? Did you receive a postcard asking you to confirm your voter status?
6: Edelbord says registered eligible voters can also make sure election officials have their current contact information, especially if they have moved, changed their name, or haven't voted in a while. Anzila Wong, NPR News.

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2: Intense heat and strong winds are fueling major wildfires across much of southern Europe. In France, firefighters working to contain a huge blaze near one of the country's most important wine-growing regions. Correspondent Eleanor Beardsley gives us the latest from Bordeaux on the next morning edition from NPR News.
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4: Hello, this is John Nelson, and welcome to another Audubon Moment. The Northern Harrier is a unique bird of prey that can be seen in Florida during the winter months. Like other birds of prey, the Northern Harrier hunts for small rodents, lizards, snakes, frogs, and even small birds. About 18 inches tall, the Northern Harrier has long, slender wings with a long tail. The female is slightly larger than the male. As seen in flight, females have brown-colored plumage on top with brown and white streaks on their lower plumage. Males are generally gray on top and white on the bottom. Northern Harriers have the only gray on top and white on the bottom. Northern Harriers have the unique ability to hunt not only by sight, but also by sound. The face of a Northern Harrier even has the appearance of an owl, with a large facial disc that may help in its ability to locate sound. If you're interested in learning more about Florida's birds, Google the St. Lucie Audubon Society.
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5: 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I'm Juana Summers.
6: And I'm Sasha Pfeiffer. Yesterday, we heard about an unusual group of people, dozens of strangers who took DNA tests only to discover late in life that the dads who raised them were not their biological fathers. Instead, they learned they all had the same biological father. He was a pioneering infertility specialist named Charles Charney. So who was Dr. Charney, and why did he secretly father so many children? NPR's Frank Langfitt explains in our second episode of his series called The Secret Family.
7: Charles Charney was born in 1902 in an area of the Russian Empire that is now part of Western Ukraine. His family fled the pogroms that targeted Jews and settled in Philadelphia. Charney graduated from the University of Pennsylvania Medical School in 1926. He fathered these secret children between the end of World War II and the first Nixon administration. The Charney Sibs, as they began to refer to themselves, figured out that OBGYNs inseminated their mothers using Charney semen. The next question, what, if anything, did their parents know about Charney's role? Many of the siblings adored the dads who had raised them and didn't want to cause them pain. Brian is a retired college professor who asked NPR not to use her full name to protect the privacy of family members. Brian has struggled over whether to tell her dad.
8: I kept going back and forth, changing my mind about it. And I decided, you know what, I'm not going to say anything. This is his life story. He chose to tell his life story in a way that worked for him. My father was in his later years. I didn't want to take that away from him.
7: There was a strange clue that at least one mother knew the semen was Charney's. Dina Harris is an OBGYN herself. Her mother was a painter.
9: Pretty much painted all the time, and she was good.
7: It was at a time when women had trouble getting attention in art circles, so Dina's mother began signing her paintings with what seemed like a masculine name.
9: Charney Harris, which was kind of weird, and we didn't understand what that was about. So when my brothers found out the name of our biologic father, it was like, what? So if you ask me, did my mom know? Yes, of course she knew. Come on. And also my brothers look like him.
7: When David Staskin, a Boston urological surgeon, saw all the half-siblings in his DNA results, he picked up the phone.
10: I called my mother. Now, she's at that time 90. And I said to her mom, I said, so what's going on? And my mother's response was interesting because she answered right away. Daddy and I went to a doctor in Philadelphia and they processed something in Daddy's sperm. And then we had you. Now, she didn't say, you must be the doctor's kid, right? I would say, but Mom, the father is the father of 20-some, 30-some people at the time, 60 now. And the interesting thing that she said was, no, we never thought about it. We were just so happy to have you.
7: David's mother declined to speak with me. In conversations with parents and relatives, some siblings form theories about the mechanics behind their conception. Another sib, Diane, is an author and entrepreneur in Boston. She said the process probably went something like this.
11: There was a couple. They were having a really hard time getting pregnant. The gynecologist sent them into Philadelphia to a specialist. And, you know, they would do what you would do today, take sperm samples, check things out.
7: American medicine was very different back then. There were no sperm banks. Patients respected and trusted physicians and knew little about male infertility.
11: It was a source of shame at the time. What they were told was, we are going to take your sperm and we're going to give it a boost with the sperm of someone else, I think a doctor. We'll get the sample, we'll shake it up, we'll insert it back into you, and let's see what happens. And before this entire procedure, you should have sex before and after.
7: This is a real thing that used to happen.
11: I think these people got pregnant and said, you never know. Maybe it finally worked because we just needed a little boost.
7: The Charney sibs still have questions. Why did Dr. Charney father so many children and over such a long time? No one knows for sure, but Diane laid out the three theories the siblings have come up with.
11: Theory number one was he was just a research geek. He wanted to try doing this and see what happened and what takes and what doesn't take and, you know, just to try to further the whole field of infertility. Theory number two was he was super compassionate, that he just saw all of these couples like my parents who were incredibly desperate to have children and who couldn't, and decided that he could help solve the problem. Theory number three was that he thought he had really phenomenal genes and wanted to spread his sperm throughout the world. So it was more of an ego thing than anything else.
7: Many of the sibs are doctors. They're especially critical of Charney. Here's David, the urological surgeon.
10: If you said to me, was this ethical? I'd say no. I'd say by today's standards, it's not ethical. But I think by any standards, it's not ethical because it wasn't a donor. It was the doctor himself.
7: Stu Friedman is certain his parents had no idea Charney was the donor. That's because they specifically asked for a donor who wasn't Jewish, so they wouldn't potentially pass on a fatal disease carried almost exclusively by Eastern European Jews. Instead, Stu got the genes of Charney, an Eastern European Jew.
12: They went through this thing with my brother, and they went through a lot of energy to make sure it didn't happen again. So yeah, they would be very, very, very angry.
7: Sibling Gil Brodsky is a surgeon. He also has a dim view of Charney. An amateur songwriter, Brodsky put his feelings to music.
13: Serial inseminator, miracle impersonator, egotistic procreator, medical fraud perpetrator.
7: Despite the questions around ethics and Charney's motivations, some siblings' main response is gratitude.
14: I thank him for his genetic material.
7: This is Ken Lasky, a retired nuclear and aerospace engineer.
14: I think that he saw himself as a scientist. And, you know, I was one of the experiments. I mean, if she wasn't doing that experiment, you know, I wouldn't be here.
7: Other doctors have used their own semen to artificially inseminate women without their knowledge. Those cases have often been bitter and litigious. The story of the Charney Sibs is different. After they figured out who their father was, they decided to meet in person.
6: Tune in to the show tomorrow to hear from NPR's Frank Langfitt about how this group of strangers bonded and built something new. On Friday, the final episode of The Secret Family.

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1: Intense heat and strong winds are fueling major wildfires across much of southern Europe. In France, firefighters working to contain a huge blaze near one of the country's most important wine-growing regions. Correspondent Eleanor Beardsley gives us the latest from Bordeaux tomorrow on Morning Edition from NPR News.

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16: Live from NPR News in Culver City, California, I'm Duane Brown. President Trump is doubling down today after getting pushback from two Republican senators on choosing his former personal lawyer to officially become the nation's next attorney general. The confirmation of Todd Blanche remains uncertain as Senators John Cornyn and Tom Tillis seek reassurances that Blanche will end a tax provision benefiting Trump and his relatives, as well as the president's fund for people he sees as victims of the Biden administration. Andrew Desiderio is with Punchbowl News.
17: I think it's pretty clear that when it comes to Todd Blanche's nomination and his prospects for confirmation in the Senate, really the central issue is the anti-weaponization fund and the audit immunity deal for President Trump. The Epstein files issue is not a central matter in his confirmation, although I do think that this is that is a general topic that Congress will continue to fight about, to discuss amongst themselves.
16: In Colorado, flash flooding has forced people to flee their homes as monsoon rains fall across areas already burned by large wildfires. From Colorado Public Radio, Stina Sieg reports more rain is on the way.
18: The monsoon could bring more flooding to an area recently burned by one of the largest wildfires in state history. Hours west, Ouray County has seen days of flooding and debris flows. County spokesperson Jennifer Peterson says burn scars can cause floods for years after a fire moves through.
19: Any water that hits it is basically just going to roll right off the top and take any debris that is left over from the fire, meaning any ash and downed trees, limbs, all those things, and it just carries all that debris with it.
18: Monsoon rains typically last through at least August.
16: You are listening to NPR News. The ACLU of Georgia is suing Immigration and Customs Enforcement for alleged wrongdoing at an ICE detention center from member station WABE in Atlanta. Emily Wu Pearson reports.
20: The ACLU is filing on behalf of Rodney Taylor, a double-leg amputee who was held in ICE detention for more than a year. Taylor's case gained national attention in March when members of Congress questioned the Department of Homeland Security about his access to showers, claiming he had to crawl across dirty bathroom floors to get to the shower. The National ACLU has filed more than 50 claims this year under the Federal Tort Claim Act that allows people to seek compensation from the federal government for alleged wrongdoing by its employees. ICE stated any claims of, quote, subprime conditions at detention facilities are false. For NPR News, I'm Emily Wu Pearson in Atlanta.
16: The National Weather Service says about 70 million people are under some sort of heat advisory in the West and Southwest, with temperatures today well into the triple digits. Forecasters say the extreme heat could set new records through the weekend from Phoenix, Arizona to Salt Lake City, Utah. Meanwhile, in the Pacific Northwest, dry, windy weather is fueling wildfires in Oregon that have burned 1,800 acres so far with zero containment. Stocks rallied, finishing higher on Wall Street today. 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
8: This is All Things Considered from NPR News. I'm Sasha Pfeiffer.
9: And I'm Juana Summers. Tech stocks have had a bumpy ride this week, down for several days, but up today, and it's part of a bigger trend. For months, markets have been jittery about the amount of money tech companies are spending on artificial intelligence. To tell us more about what is rattling the markets, we're joined now by NPR Tech correspondent John Ruich. Hey there.
10: Hi, Juana.
9: So, John, we've heard from some major tech companies this week about their AI spending as they put out their quarterly earnings reports. Bring us up to speed.
10: Yeah, Microsoft, Meta, Qualcomm, and today Amazon are just a few of the big name companies who've been reporting quarterly earnings this week. Yeah, and they're all reporting strong earnings and surges in capital expenditures, or CapEx, which largely boils down to investment in AI, namely data centers or computing capacity to train and run AI. And across the board, executives are saying demand outstrips the supply of that computing capacity, or compute, in the words of Meta CEO Mark Zuckerberg, who spoke on an earnings call yesterday.
12: The high-level observation is that there's just nowhere near enough compute for all the demand.
10: So Meta and the others have been investing hundreds of billions of dollars on AI data centers. And that spending has actually become a huge driver of economic growth in the U.S. But we have this dynamic now where tech stocks, and in particular companies involved in that AI build out and the buying and selling of chips that go into those data centers, have taken a hit in the past few weeks. There's been a serious sell-off in chip-related stocks. They rebounded a little today, but the volatility is perhaps the real story.
9: But these companies appear to be seeing opportunities and trying to grab them. So why are markets nervous?
10: Well, there's a few things going on. One of the biggest things is that the scale of the investment in AI is just unprecedented. On top of that, AI is developing at lightning speed, and there's this deluge of news and information about it every single day. And the markets just don't know how to process it all. Gil Luria is head of technology research at the financial services firm D.A. Davidson. He says, we've never seen anything quite like this, and so it's hard to separate signal from noise.
13: The market's overreacting to every piece of news because the market is looking for the answer to the big question, which is the data center build-out almost over? Right. That's the big question that everybody is asking every minute of every day right now.
10: So investors, he says, are parsing every nugget of information, every statement from an executive or financial forecast for signs that things might be slowing down. But markets are also looking beyond just these American companies.
9: What other factors are at play?
10: Well, there's been a brutal AI sell-off of tech stocks in South Korea, which has some very important tech companies like Samsung and the memory chip maker SK Hynix. Analysts say that's been sort of sloshing over into U.S. markets. And then there's China. In recent weeks, we've seen a new AI model called Kimi K3 out of China that some say shrinks the U.S. lead in AI and shows that free models rather than the ones you pay for can be excellent. This week also, the tech media outlet The Information and Reuters reported that a Chinese company has started manufacturing an advanced machine used to make chips. It's a technology they didn't have before. NPR hasn't independently confirmed this, but these pieces of information have been interpreted by investors as bad for American AI and therefore bad for the profitability of companies spending all that money on American AI infrastructure, because it all adds up to China's, it all adds to China's competitive edge, and that's weighing down stocks.
9: So, I mean, John, it's clear the markets are nervous, but I have to ask, should they be?
10: I don't think we really know, to be honest. I mean, look, chip stocks have slipped over the past month or so. But a fund of chip shares that some analysts watch as a proxy for the sector is up about 50% so far this year. For now, the analysts that I'm talking to think the fundamentals of the big companies involved in AI and chips are solid. Earnings of the listed companies, for instance, have been

0: Financial supporters of NPR. That's NPR's John Ruich. Thanks.
1: Thank you.
2: The World Cup is not for sale. That's the message from the governing body of European soccer called UEFA, after all 55 of its members rejected FIFA's plan to sell stakes in the World Cup. European countries are now threatening to boycott the next World Cup if FIFA moves ahead with a money-making proposal. And that is setting up a major fight over the future of the world's biggest sporting event. NPR's senior business editor Raphael Nam is with us in the studio with details. Hi, Raphael.
3: Hey, Sasha.
2: Tell us what this fight is about.
3: So this is all about a proposal from FIFA to create a separate company that will essentially handle all the commercial ventures for the World Cup and for other tournaments like the Club World Cup. So think signing broadcasting deals, merchandise deals, those kinds of things. Now, as part of that, FIFA said it will sell minority stakes in that new company to private investors, including a firm run by Joshua Kushner, who is the brother of Jared Kushner. Obviously, that's President Trump's son-in-law. And FIFA says it can raise more than $4 billion from all of this. But the proposal sparked a lot of outrage because, you know, it's effectively selling a stake in the World Cup to private investors. CONCACAF, the governing body for North America, Central America, and the Caribbean, also rejected the proposal today, citing a lack of due process. But the biggest news came from Europe. UEFA not only strongly opposed the plan when it came out, today it announced its boycott.
2: Raphael, I'm trying to think, what would the World Cup be minus Europe? For people who didn't get swept up in World Cup wave this year, explain how seismic that would be.
3: I mean, can you imagine, Sasha? Imagine a World Cup without Spain or France or England. You know, Spain just won the Men's World Cup, and the women's edition is next year, and the reigning champion is, you guessed it, Spain. Now, FIFA hasn't issued a response to the UEFA threat yet, but FIFA president Gianni Infantino has defended the proposal, saying it would allow all FIFA member nations to benefit because the money raised would grow soccer everywhere. This is how he put it.
4: More revenue returned to the member associations means more investment in better pitches, stronger national teams, and more pathways for young girls and young boys everywhere in the world.
3: And Infantino was adamant that FIFA would retain full control and that minority investors will have no say. You know, the thing is, Sasha, once you have people investing billions of dollars, they usually expect to have some kind of say. I talked to Erwin Kushner. He's a sports lawyer at Herrick, and he structured deals like this one.
5: There's usually a list of 10 or 12 things that you could not do without the approval of the minority owner. I would fully expect minority protection rights for very key decisions. And that is way more typically the way these investments are structured.
3: You know, and that's why this proposal is striking such a chord. I mean, FIFA is a nonprofit, and now it's set to raise billions of dollars at a time when FIFA has already raked in a lot of money from the World Cup with its super expensive ticket sales. So it could, and this could fundamentally reshape the tournament loved by millions.
2: It kind of gets to this existential question, like who does the World Cup belong to? Is it a corporate asset? Is it some collective community thing?
3: That's exactly right. I mean, UEFA is arguing that, you know, soccer belongs to everybody, right? And FIFA agrees, but they say the way to ensure that soccer is for everybody is by growing it everywhere in the world and not just in places like Spain or Argentina. You know, ultimately, there's a lot of posturing on both sides. But the bottom line here is that FIFA is taking a very unprecedented step when it comes to the World Cup. And Europe's soccer body is taking another one by saying no.
2: That is NPR's Raphael Nam. Thank you.
3: Thank you.

0: 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Minnesota has banned AI that lets users depict real people as naked in fake photos or videos without their permission. The law takes effect this weekend, but is facing a challenge from Elon Musk's company, claiming it infringes on free speech. Minnesota Public Radio's Dana Ferguson reports.
1: A little more than 2 years ago, Megan Hurley got a call from her friend telling her,
2: "A man I once considered a dear friend had used an easily accessible website to make disturbing nude photos and videos of me and many women I know."
1: It turned out the Minnesota man used photos of dozens of acquaintances to produce AI deepfake nude images without their consent. And law enforcement couldn't help, she said. The impacts reverberated through their lives.
2: "I've been in a state of grief, rage, or despair since then.

0: there isn't room for much else. I have never taken nudes. I have never exchanged nudes with anyone. But now there are convincing pornographic images and videos of me somewhere online forever.
1: Hurley and her friend shared their stories this week in a press conference with supporters of the law, which passed the legislature almost unanimously. It prohibits what's called nudification technology and lets people portrayed in the images sue AI companies for damages. The state could fine the companies for $500,000 for each illegal use. Supporters say it's the first law like this in the country. Here's State Senator Erin May Quaid.
2: This technology will be illegal in Minnesota, and the big tech corporations that profit off of image-based sexual abuse will be held accountable.
1: Some AI companies worked with the lawmakers when they drafted the bill. They are not suing. But this week, XAI sued, saying the law violates the rights of the company and Minnesotans who use its AI model, Grok. The lawsuit includes a fake image of President Donald Trump and cabinet members in swimsuits, posted by Trump, as an example of what it claims is satire the law could criminalize. The company didn't respond to an interview request for this story, but some experts also question whether the law puts too much of a burden on the tech firms.
3: Even if they use kind of industry standard, state-of-the-art technology to try to prevent nudification, if something gets through, then in that case, they could potentially be liable.
1: Eugene Bullock is a senior fellow at the Hoover Institution at Stanford University. He agrees the law could restrict the rights of users in the state.
3: You could imagine the court saying this law is too broad, it's unconstitutional, but if the legislature comes back and provides a narrower law, that might be constitutional.
1: Supporters of the law say it makes exceptions for artistic uses, and the penalties would only come if the person depicted looks realistic enough that people would think it's them, even though it's fake. Minnesota Attorney General Keith Ellison has said he'll defend the law in court. On X, he said using AI to create nude images of people against their will is appalling. For NPR News, I'm Dana Ferguson in St. Paul.

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4: 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Collins sued to get fellow Republican James Fishback off the ballot, but failed. 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
6: From NPR News, this is All Things Considered. I'm Juana Summers.
0: And I'm Sasha Pfeiffer. The intestinal illness cyclospora may not seem to have much of a connection with Christopher Nolan's film adaptation of The Odyssey, but they do have one thing in common: parasites. For this week's Word of the Week, NPR's Ava Berger looks at the unlikely link between the spreading stomach bug and the hit summer movie.
7: After years of war,
8: of all the trials and tribulations of Odysseus's 10-year journey, Cyclospora was not one of them.
7: No one could stand between my men. At home.
8: But he encountered another type of parasite when he returned home. The men courting his wife, Penelope.
9: What would he do if he came back here and find all these suitors in his house?
8: The word parasites originates from ancient Greek and Roman writings. It was used to describe someone, usually poor, who would entertain a wealthy person to get food. According to Richard Martin, a classics professor at Stanford University, it quickly turned into a popular comedic trope.
10: So you could always expect the parasite to come on stage and do crazy stuff.
8: He describes it as some of the classic sketch comedy we know today. Think Kramer in Seinfeld or Abbott and Costello.
11: Well, then who's playing first?
12: Yes.
11: I mean the fellow's name on first base.
12: Who?
11: The fellow playing first base for St. Louis.
12: Who?
11: The guy on first base.
12: Who is on first?
8: All right. So how did we get from this comedy to the parasite, Cyclospora? Martin said we know the Greeks understood a parasite as a person who eats at the table of another, and doctors until at least the 20th century would have known Greek and Latin.
10: And so they thought, okay, that's the kind of bug that feeds off another one.
8: Craig Hedberg is a professor at the School of Public Health at the University of Minnesota. That's exactly how he would define a parasite.
13: You know, parasite is something that is preying on something else.
8: Like the parasites of Greek literature, Cyclospora does like to eat our nutrients, that is. The recent outbreak has made thousands of Americans sick. But unlike the Greek characters, Hedberg said, there's nothing funny about Cyclospora.
13: We have a lot of fun talking about diarrhea, but diarrhea isn't a fun thing to actually experience on a personal level.
8: Let's just say it's safest to experience parasites only in Christopher Nolan's epic film. Ava Berger, NPR News.
6: A Hollywood icon is preparing for a comeback. The Cinerama Dome, one of the most famous movie theaters in the world, has been closed since the COVID pandemic, but it's now got a new lease on life thanks to Sony and Alamo Drafthouse Cinema. NPR's Mandalit Del Barco reports.
12: News of the Cinerama Dome's rebound has passionate cinephiles excited.
14: It's back! Let's go, the Dome! It's back!
12: Filmmaker Luke Harris posted his reaction on Instagram when he heard that Sony Pictures is leasing the famous Hollywood Theater. The studio announced it will restore and reopen the Cinerama Dome in 2028. Alamo Drafthouse will program and operate it and 14 other screens at the adjoining multiplex.
15: It's really exciting, yes. There's been a lot of people waiting with bated breath to see when the Dome is going to reopen. People think of this as the ultimate Hollywood experience.
12: S. Scott Norton is on the board of the Los Angeles Historic Theater Foundation. He says it was always an immersive experience to watch movies inside the geodesic-shaped auditorium designed to show widescreen movies.
15: When I saw Close Encounters on this giant screen curved around me, it knocked my socks off.
12: In 1963, the Cinerama Dome was built by William Forman, the founder of Pacific Theaters, who had popularized drive-in cinemas. Forman commissioned a French architect and got the theater constructed in 16 weeks, just in time for the world premiere of a madcap comedy filmed in Ultra Panavision 70 millimeter. The movie ran 4 hours long with an intermission. It featured a who's who of comedy at the time, including Sid Caesar, Edie Adams, Milton Berle, and Buddy Hackett. Buster Keaton even makes a 10-second cameo.
16: It's a mad, mad, mad, mad world played at the Cinerama Dome, the brand new theater, for 2 years without stopping.
12: Karen Sharp is the widow of the movie's director, Stanley Kramer. She spoke at a rally to preserve the Cinerama Dome last year and recalled the star-studded premiere.
16: Bobby Kennedy came, Adlai Stevenson came, and President Mrs. Kennedy accepted the invitation to attend. A few days before, they called Stanley and said, "We're so sorry, we have to regret the invitation because President and Mrs. Kennedy have to go to Dallas." So we know what happened in Dallas.
12: Over the decades, the theater became a mecca for cinephiles. The Dome was sometimes costumed like the movies it screened. Once a replica Godzilla burst through the top. Another time it was painted green with ears to resemble Shrek's head. Fans were treated to countless premieres and special events.
17: I mean it from the bottom of my wicked black heart. Thank you very much for showing up and let's enjoy the film.
12: Filmmaker Quentin Tarantino personally welcomed audiences to his 2019 premiere of Once Upon a Time in Hollywood, which included exterior shots of the Dome. 2 years later, after the Cinerama Dome's operators went bankrupt due to the pandemic, Tarantino talked about how it was one of his favorite L.A. landmarks. Here he is on the Jess Cagle Show on Sirius XM.
18: Look, I would love to, I don't know if I can 100% afford it, but I would love to own the Cinerama Dome. That would be fantastic.
12: Tarantino already owns two other historic L.A. cinemas, but other preservationists and activists have been working to revive the dormant theater. Here on Sunset Boulevard, you can see the Cinerama Dome is all boarded up. Here's where we find one young man who tried to save this theater for years.
19: My name is Benjamin Steinberg. The Cinerama Dome is the most famous movie theater in the world. Like, it seems like it was just going to be a demolition by neglect. So I was like, something has to be done.
12: Steinberg is a 27-year-old filmmaker and actor who appeared on TV's Brooklyn Nine-Nine. He created a campaign to save the Cinerama Dome with a few street rallies and an online petition that amassed more than 30,000 signatures. Then in March, Steinberg went even further to get the attention of the Forman family, which still owns the property.
19: I projected onto the dome a photo of the owner's face, asking them to reopen it. We actually projected it for like 2 hours, and then they called the police on us, and they just said that the ownership considered it an escalation and harassment. Yeah, I never wanted to anger the owner, so we stopped immediately.
12: Steinberg's stunt created a lot of buzz and may have moved the needle, says theater preservationist S. Scott Norton. His group had been consulting with architects on restoration plans in hopes that someone would save the day.
15: We were all working behind the scenes, but Ben Steinberg really got on board social media to save the dome. I'm very happy he did. You know, you sort of have to rattle the chains sometimes.
12: Sony promised to preserve the Cinerama Dome's history while ensuring its future. Mandalit Del Barco, NPR News, Los Angeles.

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4: 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WQCS weather, mostly cloudy this evening with clouds lingering overnight and a low near 73. Tomorrow begins with a chance of showers and thunderstorms, increasing to likely by afternoon, with a high near 90. Expect changing skies and occasional downpours at times across the area. It's currently 79 on the Treasure Coast, at WQCS.
5: Welcome to the newsroom from the BBC World Service. I'm Pete Ross. FIFA's plan to sell off parts of the World Cup to private investment are in disarray.
6: It came to the moment where we really had to be on the right side of history, and we were prepared to do whatever it takes to stop a really catastrophic intervention by FIFA in our game.
5: After two regional confederations say they will vote against the proposal in Spain's North African enclave Ceuta. Chaotic scenes as hundreds of migrants arrive from Morocco. Saudi Arabia's economy shrinks as the Middle East conflict takes a heavy toll. Donald Trump says Hamas has agreed to completely disarm and...
7: At a rate of 3 pence per week for every week the book is overdue, the invoice would have been around $19,500.
5: A library book that was checked out 150 years ago has finally been returned. That's all coming up after this latest news bulletin.
8: Live from NPR News in Washington, I'm Ryland Barton. Todd Blanche's confirmation to be Attorney General is on hold over the $1.8 billion fund for President Trump's allies who say they've been victimized by the government. Blanche says the fund no longer exists, but two outgoing Republican senators are refusing to advance him until they get that in writing. Trump says he may try to wait them out, as NPR's Eric McDaniel reports.
9: Senators John Cornyn of Texas and Tom Tillis of North Carolina are using their leverage to make sure that the fund, which Trump has suggested could be used to make payments to Capitol rioters, is kaput, as the Justice Department has claimed. In response, Trump posted, quote, "I have no objection to temporarily withdrawing Todd's name if they do not do the right thing and putting him back after Cornyn and Tillis are out of office," end quote. Cornyn tweeted in reply that the president is mistaken if he believes concerns about the fund are limited to himself and Senator Tillis, suggesting they're speaking on behalf of other Senate Republicans. Either way, Blanche, who was already confirmed to a lower DOJ post, can remain acting attorney general. Eric McDaniel, NPR News, the Capitol.
8: Colin Gray, the father of Georgia high school shooter Colt Gray, was sentenced to 15 years in prison for supplying the assault-style weapon used in the 2024 shooting that killed 4 people and injured 9. It's a rare case of a parent being held responsible for their child's crime. Judge Nicholas Prim handed down the sentence.
10: You were convicted because the warning lights were flashing brighter and brighter, and you didn't get him help, and you didn't remove his access to the guns.
8: Colt Gray, who's 16 now, was sentenced to life without parole earlier this week after pleading guilty. The number of people excused from the Trump administration's new Medicaid work requirement rules is small, fewer than even some conservative states wanted. Catherine Houghton with our partner KFF Health News reports.
11: By January, millions of people will have to prove they're either working, volunteering, or going to school to keep Medicaid's low-cost health coverage. States like Montana initially planned to give people who are homeless a pass. But the federal government says that's not allowed.
12: My Medicaid is still active, but when are they going to cut that off from me? I can't get employed. How am I supposed to survive?
11: Taiwan Pugh has been living without housing in Missoula, Montana, since his wife's death last year. He has seizures that make it hard to keep a job. People like Pugh could still qualify for a medical exemption, but that would take a paper trail of proof, which is especially hard for people without steady access to housing and health care.
8: That was Catherine Houghton with our partner KFF Health News. Authorities say cyber attacks targeted more than 30 water systems in Minnesota earlier this week. The source of the attacks is being investigated, but they came amid warnings that Iranian hackers have been focused on such systems. There are no reports of people being directly affected by the attacks. This is NPR News. A federal judge has refused to dismiss the case against an Afghan woman who's the first person facing deportation under the Trump administration's activation of a long dormant court. Her lawyer says the reactivation of the Alien Terrorist Removal Court violates her constitutional rights. It was created in 1996 but had never received a petition until this month. K-pop group BTS is apparently boycotting next year's Grammy Awards over a new Asian pop category. NPR's Se-Yoon Gong reports some criticize the categories as a means for exclusion.